0: member station KJZZ, Alex Hager has more.
1: The new deal is in keeping with a long-standing tradition of Mexico taking less water during dry times. Jennifer Pitts studies the river at the nonprofit Audubon Society. As American states bicker over the shrinking river's future, Pitts says the deal helps Mexico find some stability.
2: Yes, of course, living with less is challenging, but having certainty about the water supply that you have to use, I think, is a huge advantage.
1: Pitt says it's remarkable that the deal was signed without being complicated by broader tensions between the U.S. and Mexico. For NPR News, I'm Alex Hager in Phoenix.
0: A new study shows that the planet Mercury may be shrinking faster than expected. German scientists reported that the shrinkage may be 30% more than previously believed. That's a loss in diameter of as much as 14 miles since the planet formed. That's significant for a planet barely 3,000 miles across. Mercury has been shrinking because of internal cooling, which tightens the surface like a girdle. This is NPR News.
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4: 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Thank you for listening to WUNC News. I'm Russ Henry. It's time now for Due South. And if you're a WUNC News sustainer, thank you. 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

0: the studios of WUNC News in Chapel Hill, this is Due South on listener-supported public radio. I'm Jeff Tiberi. Tomorrow is a sobering day in our country, the 25th anniversary of the September 11th terrorist attacks in the United States that killed nearly 3,000 people. Subsequent military operations in Afghanistan lasted 20 years, while the concurrent operation in Iraq lasted 9 years. It left more than 4 million veterans in the United States who served after 9/11. Emiliano Anaya is one of them. He's a veteran of both the Iraq and Afghanistan wars as a member of the 82nd Airborne Division at Fort Bragg. Today, he serves as vice president of the Asheville-based nonprofit Brothers and Sisters Like These. He's also outreach coordinator for the Buncombe County Veterans Council. He's with us today to talk about what this anniversary means to veterans like him who served after that fateful day now almost 25 years ago. Emiliano Anaya, welcome to Due South.
1: Thank you so much for having me. It's a real honor and privilege to share my story.
0: Anyone who is of a similar vintage to us or older has a story from September 11th. Most of us, I'm 42, can remember precisely where we were when we found out and then what transpired that day before our eyes. Where were you on September 11th, 2001?
1: Well, Jeff, you're right. It was an incredible moment that anybody of age does remember. And I was literally walking through the threshold of my house and bags still in hand from the recruiter. Just signed up to be a paratrooper in the Army. And I walk through the door and I see three or four people just staring at the TV screen. And I see the first tower's been hit. And that's when my life is just going to be completely different than what I was expecting it to be just a few short moments ago. So that's how I was introduced to our world of post 9/11.
0: Emiliano, you were in your mid-20s when the September 11th attacks happened. You actually were abroad. You had signed up in Europe. You had gone through the recruiting processes there. How quickly, whether it was hours or days or I don't know, how quickly did you realize that this was going to set forth a very different trajectory for you?
1: Well, Jeff, when I walked through the doors and I saw what was happening on the TV screen and I saw everyone focused at the TV screen with my bag still in hand from the recruiter, I realized that my life was going to be vastly different. You know, I'm a New Yorker and I just signed up for the 82nd Airborne Division. Something was going to happen, and I knew that the life that I thought I was leading as I walked back into the house was going to be drastically different now that I can see what's happening to our nation.
0: As you've alluded to, you are a first-generation American. Tell us, if you would, a little bit about your parents who are from Italy. Why did they come to the United States?
1: Well, I think my story is just a really good example of kind of what America has to offer to the world. So my parents met in university in Italy. They graduated from university in microbiology and molecular biology, and then went to MIT in Boston to get their PhDs. So from there, we moved to Rockefeller Center at New York, in New York, uptown. And then after finishing more studies there, my dad picked up the lab at New York University. And that brought us closer to the towers. And so that's where I spent the majority of my life up until then, in full plain sight of the towers. And the reason why I enlisted was because, you know, from my perspective, America just gave so much to my parents and myself. It's an opportunity that I had to give back in some way. And the way I thought was the most honorable way to do it was to take the as hard of a position as I could to really earn my right to be here as an American.
0: Emiliano Anaya, veteran of both Iraq and Afghanistan. is with us here on Due South. So September 11, 2001 happens. You are beginning a chapter of service, yet at the same time, your hometown is the epicenter of this attack. Of course, there were also planes that crashed in Shanksville, Pennsylvania, and at the Pentagon. But I'm going to pry here, so apologies. What did the attacks at home mean for you? Were there friends lost? Were there family members who were directly impacted?
1: Nothing personal, but it's absolutely impossible to escape the shadows of the Twin Towers in any way, shape, or form. There's so many people connected, so many firefighters, police were lost. And I've even had friends that I've made after serving that were with us, you know, in New York City. So we were going through the same struggles and didn't realize it at the time. But luckily, nobody that I knew was directly impacted.
0: You signed up for the 82nd Airborne Infantry at Fort Bragg. How soon after the attacks were you reporting to North Carolina, and why the 82nd?
1: Well, the 82nd has a very historical meaning for Europe. They, especially the airborne, did many combat jumps, including Sicily, Italy, Normandy on D-Day. Normandy on D-Day, and also the Netherlands. And so, what my vision was to start off at Bragg and then return to one of the bases in Italy as an airborne paratrooper there. So that's what led me to the 82nd.
0: So tell us about these I guess early moments between basic training, and then you begin time. If I've got it right, you were at Fort Benning, and then you were at Fort Bragg. But it was sparse in terms of the number of folks who were there when you were at Benning and Bragg.
1: That's right. So signed up as a airborne infantry. So I go to Fort Benning to do basic training, remain at Fort Benning to do advanced infantry training as infantryman, then go stay at Fort Bragg to do airborne school. And then I go deploy to, I move to Bragg. My division had just come back from Afghanistan and was already deployed to Iraq. So the base was completely, the division was gone, and the town of Fayetteville, where Fort Bragg is, was completely empty. And I was catching up to my unit, which was in Fallujah. And before I could even catch up, we already had to bury one of our soldiers from our company. And so imagine, as a private, living this, not even getting ready to deploy and not even having time to deploy with the rest of the unit, that I'm literally already having to bury one of our fellow soldiers.
0: This is late 2001. Or are we into 2002 now?
1: No, this is late 2002 going into 2003.
0: Okay.
1: Because we did Afghanistan, we meaning military. But by the time I got there and got through all the training, we were in Iraq.
0: Okay. The comrade you mentioned who was lost, what happened there?
1: Well, so Fallujah was a very just nasty, nasty place, a hotbed of insurgency. And we mostly did kinetic direct action nighttime raids. And this time they went out to drop off some school supplies, and which was very unusual. And that was dropped off. And on the way back, there's a place that, you know, we give code names for each targets and landmarks. What we call the four-leaf clover, which was an on-ramp, off-ramp for a highway. There were some 55-gallon drums that had to be cleared. So the squad got out and cleared it by foot patrol. And there was an ID there that was full of fuel and ignited and killed Staff Sergeant Johnson. Really by fire. And so that's what caused, you know, his death, which is a pretty tough thing to be around watching and have to bury somebody under those conditions.
0: Emiliano Anaya with us here on Due South. We've got a couple of moments before we do need to take a quick break. if you can, give me your sense of mind at this point. Is it fear? Is it adrenaline? Is it anger? And I'm not talking about just in this moment of losing this colleague, but kind of this broader moment right now. You're abroad. This isn't necessarily what you signed up for, but what's your state of mind if you can reflect and share it with us?
1: Well, it's a sense of misplaced anger, very upset about what happened to New York City, but I was really expecting to go to Afghanistan, and to go to Afghanistan not really as the nation building that we later did, but more as a counterinsurgency. And being that it's a non-state actor, I was imagining we'd be hopping around to put out these fires. So, but at the same time, once you start to lose friends and they get injured, it does become personal, and you start to lose sight of why you're really there. And so that was not something that I was happy about. I think we were misguided in being there, and it took our eye off of the prize. And for someone who's so personally involved as a first generation and as a New Yorker, you know, I thought that was in the wrong place.
0: Emiliano Anaya is a veteran of both Iraq and Afghanistan. He was a member of the 82nd Airborne Division, which, of course, is out of Fort Bragg here in North Carolina. Today, Emiliano serves as vice president of the Asheville-based nonprofit Brothers and Sisters Like These. He also is outreach coordinator for the Buncombe County Veterans Council. Our conversation continues in just a moment here on listener-supported WUNC News.

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2: Welcome back. It's Due South on WUNC News. I'm Jeff Tiberi. Our guest this hour is Emiliano Anaya, veteran of both Iraq and Afghanistan, a member of the 82nd Airborne Infantry at Fort Bragg. And an acknowledgement here that our conversation may drift into some graphic memories, so please take pause and feel free to come back later. I want to get to the healing part in a little bit, Emiliano, but of course you can't heal unless there has been some level of damage, and you were telling us about some of it before the break. In 2004, you were in Iraq when there was an ambush. It took place in Fallujah. It killed four private security contractors from the North Carolina firm Blackwater. I suspect a lot of our listeners are going to remember this incident. It was quite graphic. There were bodies that were mutilated and hung from a bridge. It became widely broadcast around the world. How did it impact you and your unit?
3: Well, it was tough to watch. We saw it on a feed, and we were transitioning to the Marines, and it was really a bunch of civilians that were there at that point. And, you know, you just get blinded by rage and you just want to vindicate what's happened to those guys out there. And it's tough to just sit on the sidelines in a place that you don't really want to be or think you should be. But once again, you're just blinded by the anger and the rage, and it's all just kind of misguided. But we felt like we had to do something and we just weren't able to.
2: What did you want to do? What did your superior officers have to tell you you couldn't do?
3: Well, what we wanted to do was secure the scene and remove those bodies.
2: And excuse the lay person's question, but why couldn't you? It was just too dangerous?
3: It was too dangerous, and to get there would have been a fight, and it was already being broadcasted on the news, and tensions and emotions were very high. It just would have gone into probably like a Black Hawk Down or just massive numbers of civilian casualties. And we didn't want that either. And I wouldn't say glad, but, you know, I'm happy that our officers are so professional that they made that call. You can understand it's hard to really walk away from that and live with that.
2: So a level of restraint is implemented. How did it impact the longer term goals and efforts and initiatives of what you and your fellow soldiers and officers were trying to accomplish in Fallujah in 2004?
3: So what we were trying to do was keep a low profile and go after suspected IED makers that at the time were the real problem, especially in Baghdad. And each IED maker had its own distinct use of chemicals and explosives. But what that did was made it become a national spotlight. And that's when President Bush decided to have to do a sweep of Fallujah. And that's when the Marines, who were coming in anyway, came in at a much higher number and did the first and second battle of Fallujah. So it changed what we were trying to do locally and tried to made it like a Western style, you know, them versus us. And that's not really what we were trying to accomplish.
2: This is, I believe, toward the end of a long deployment that you had. Tell us, if you would, about how the length of this deployment, and then the my terms here, and you can tell that I have not ever served in the military, this shock to the system. You go from a war zone to being home. There's no reasonable way to expect that would be a smooth transition.
3: Right. And so this is very important that I make this very clear, that in recent times, there's never been a conflict that soldiers have had to deal with in the way that the global war on terror veterans like myself post 9/11 had to. Remember, all of World War II was 4 years. I served personally active 5 years. In that, I was deployed or training more time than I was at home. So when I was home, I was literally going to Army schools or training to go back overseas. And that is a mindset that wears you out emotionally and physically and just ends up taking a huge toll on you.
2: When you got home, how long were you home for, and what were some of the challenges of being out?
3: Well, I'll give you an example, Jeff. So I came home from Iraq, went to the Army Golden Knights Parachute Assessment and Selection, which is a demonstration team and a competitive team for the Army to do skydiving. And while I was there, my unit, my home unit, airborne unit, was on a DRF-1, which is a Deployment Ready Force 1, so the highest of several levels, and we have to be ready to go wheels up in 18 hours. And I was on my ninth jump of that day that the cadre pulled me into the briefing room and said, hey, you just came down DRF-1, you're going to Afghanistan. And since they always, you know, if you're in the Army, you know, they're always messing with you and trying to see how you react. So I give thumbs up and say, hey, all right, let's go. Let's do this. Go back to the barracks there at the Golden Knights. All my bags are packed. I said, okay, all right, all right. Let's play this game. Hop in the van, go to my unit, and my unit's handing out MREs, which is the food that's prepped.
2: What is an MRE?
3: So meals ready to eat. It's like the packaged food.
2: Yep.
3: And handing out ammo. And next thing I know, I'm in Afghanistan. So, you know, what does that do to a family, to children, to friends, to loved ones, and to the soldiers? Like, I went from literally preparing to be on a demonstration team to travel the world and promote the Army to having a rifle and being in the valleys of Afghanistan. And when you multiply that for a generation of warfighters, the mark that it leaves on us is unlike anything that anybody else has experienced ever in American history.
2: And just to be clear, you thought that was maybe not a joke, but you thought that was some sort of training challenge just to see if you were mentally prepared for the theoretical possibility to go back to war. But you actually were going back to this conflict.
3: That's right.
2: In the Middle East. Emiliano Anaya is with us here on Due South. He served in both Iraq and Afghanistan following the 9/11 attacks. We're going to turn to the importance of, or the note of this week, 25 years since September 11th, 2001. First, I want to ask you to tell us about Private First Class Anthony Bento.
3: Yeah. Anthony came to our platoon from California. And when I was deployed the first time, he just graduated high school, saw us on the news and came and said, hey, Sergeant E, E is my nickname, and so it's just Sergeant Anaya. I saw you guys on TV, and I wanted to come so that one of you guys could go home on R&R or just to cut you some slack, you know. And he joined us, went to Afghanistan. And when we went back to Iraq for the second time, which was his first deployment. We let him stay back because his wife was pregnant. We let him stay for the first couple of weeks. We went over there, and just about a month before we redeployed, he was killed by a sniper and never got to see his kid again. And there's a lot of sacrifices, and that's one of the sacrifices that I hold closest to my heart, and that I take an opportunity like today to please remind people that there are people that stepped up for years after 9/11, like Private First Class Bento. And there's no words that can express the devastation that had happened to his wife and newborn.
4: There's a process I can only imagine that one has to begin to embark on to see this transpire, to deal with everything that you

0: be, Jeff, if you can imagine, coming back and getting out of the military and realizing that that smell is just something you'll never forget. And my wife's right there having a baby, gotten survivor's guilt. So just a huge amount of trauma that's come up, and finally said, all right, I need to go to the Veteran Affairs, and went to the hospital and just started getting counseling. And what I found out with is I didn't really have PTSD from, say, feeling like I was going to be killed as much as, kind of moral injury of losing people like Bento and having civilians caught in the crossfire. That's really some nasty, nasty realities of the fog of war. And so the real change in my life came when I moved to Asheville and attended what's called a moral injury that so many veterans of Vietnam and Iraq and Afghanistan have this kind of trauma in addition to your typical combat trauma. But that's where my biggest pain was. And so by dealing through that moral injury, which takes chapters of moral and ethical values and tackles them in each distinct chapters, very thorough, very good. And that's how then I continued with Brothers and Sisters Like These, being the nonprofit veteran writing group, to keep that dialogue and that process going. And by also public speaking, advocacy, being here, advocating for other veterans that haven't had the opportunity that I've had and that I try to give back to the community by informing the public and letting them know how relevant we are to the society, because we're everywhere within our, North Carolina society for sure, but even for all of America and overseas.
1: I don't want to sensationalize this, but I want to just lift it up and make sure, I want to make sure it's clear that there's this incredible dichotomy in what you just told us about. There is the smell of burning flesh, and it takes you back to the loss of Private First Class Anthony Bento. And when it's happening this second time or a subsequent time, it's the flesh of your wife who is just had a C-section, and your son has arrived. So this is a sensation. This is a smell that is both the beginning and the end, if you will. And you're mentioning moral injury, and I'm wondering if you can go next level for us as you begin to address the moral injury. Is it speaking? Is it listening? Is it understanding that you need to set aside the moral compass you might have at home? Just inevitably was different than the moral code you had to have when you were in war. How do you work through moral injury?
0: Yes, great, great point to see that, because what I've termed it as the duality of my morality. There's always two sides. I have to stop this car because it's going to come and probably be a suicide bomber. And then I have to pick the girl that we just cut in two with a machine gun, with a heavy machine gun, because this time it wasn't a suicide bomber. So how do I go come back home and live with that? The thing is that there's no way that the military society has really prepared us for that. So I have to be in community amongst veterans first to start literally, Jeff, talking and writing about the things that I have not even thought about fully, because it's just too much to bear. So when the conversations happen within our veteran community, real, real tough, intimate conversations, and we can write about it in kind of like a third person, so we're not really owning it yet, then we can start to talk about it off the cuff, and then we can start talking about it in public. And that's where the people understand what cost all this military interventions really has on us, their neighbors.
1: One of the mantras that was born out of September 11th, 2001 was never forget. We're chatting here with Emiliano Anaya for a few more minutes on Due South. He served in the 82nd Airborne Division, which of course is based at Fort Bragg here in North Carolina. He served in both Afghanistan and in Iraq in the years following 9/11. And I want to ask you about the never forget, because the reality of it is now, of course, Emiliano, 25 years later, your son, my children, so many of you.

0: They weren't even here, right? So acknowledging that, we're also 25 years removed. We're a generation removed. And I'm wondering from your seat how you think we collectively are doing at never forgetting or remembering September 11th, the day itself, and all that transpired afterward.
1: Well, to be honest, Jeff, I'm too entangled in 9/11 and the post ramifications of that day to really give you an answer at a societal level. It's just I'm just too consumed by it. And I just wish we had found a different avenue of action than we did afterwards, because I'm not sure 25 years looking back how we have secured either a better future or better relations or vindicated what happened on that fateful day. So I'm, as I hope you and the listeners can understand and not judge me, but I'm a little torn in many directions, but I feel less whole now than I did that day. And I was hoping that I would find some closure moving forward from that day. And I think me and a lot of veterans, especially us in the New York area that were impacted personally, don't really see that legacy, unfortunately. So what I can do, though, is I can advocate for what events, military interventions like this, does to us and our society, because we're part of the society. We're part of the National Guard. We're part of your community. So I have to advocate for the warfighters that are living today. And tomorrow will be veterans that I'll have to help the same way the Vietnam veterans helped me. That's my legacy, and that's what I hope the 25th year anniversary of 9/11 can bring to our community.
0: As I'm listening to you, it is apparent that there is a vacancy over there where closure is being sought out. What would give you closure?
1: I think it's part of this documentary called What We Carry. And it was extraordinary because it brought home the refugees of Iraq, Afghanistan, Syria to us warfighters. And finally, we can see what we were fighting for, and they can see what we fought for. I'll tell you, Jeff, it's amazing. It's like my American dream reliving. So it's because the American dream is really about ideals. It's not about a people or a culture per se, right? And so this generation that we supported, population in these global war on terror fights, are the same ones that are now here going to college. Super, super smart, motivated, beautiful people. And sometimes, and this is important, we can only agree to disagree on some things because there's so much pain and we have to respect that. And I think through continuing the dialogue, we work through those distrust issues and we build bridges instead of burning them. So my healing is to do this, and I've started this with some Vietnam refugees so that our Vietnam era veterans can have the same kind of healing that I did. And so we just reached out and have done that. But healing with the current generation of these youngsters that are here that will be our future and are motivated and the American dream personified. And what this documentary does is showcase that and the value in that and how healing it's been for so many of us combat veterans.
0: He served his country. He is an advocate today in Asheville, acting as the vice president of the Brothers and Sisters Like These nonprofit based in Buncombe County. He's also the outreach coordinator for Buncombe County Veterans Council. And he just alluded to a documentary theater project that, Emiliano, you were involved with as well. It's called What We Carry. It will premiere next March in 2027 in San Francisco. Emiliano Anaya, thank you for the conversation and the reflections today on the eve of the 25th anniversary of September 11th, 2001.
1: Thank you, Jeff.
2: Hi, it's Leonida Inge. 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
3: Twenty minutes to 9 now on this Thursday night. 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I'm Russ Henry. Coming up at 9 o'clock tonight, it's The Middle with Jeremy Hobson. 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
4: 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I'm Jeff Tiberi.
2: And I'm Leonida Inge. It is, again, that time of year.
4: That's right. The sounds of the Hopscotch Music Festival will take over downtown Raleigh beginning this week for 3 days.

0: The festival has now been around long enough that it's got quite a track record, but for some, it just has not been meeting expectations recently. Perhaps this is the year for a comeback.
1: WNC News music reporter Brian Burns is here to talk all things hopscotch with us.
0: And also with us is Ryan Coca, founder, editor of Super Empty, a magazine. Yes, that's a magazine and media project about hip hop and the creative culture in our state.
1: Ryan had a piece come out earlier this summer. It's titled, "The Hopscotch 2026 Lineup is Here. Should You Be There?" Ryan and Brian, thanks both for joining us here on Due South.
2: Thanks for having us.
3: Yeah, thanks for having me.
0: You know, Ryan, the first line of the article reads, "It's hard out there for an indie-ish, semi-embattled 15-plus-year institution of Triangle Arts and Culture." I mean, there were some modifiers in there, ish, semi. Am I picking up on a bit of an identity crisis for the Hopscotch Music Festival?
2: I think it's just hard when you've been around for 15 years and you've, like you said, you've established a reputation. People have a lot of expectations for you. So, yeah, there were a few different adjectives I had to slip in there to try to capture the state of things.
1: All right. Well, I want to maybe better understand that, but let's take a wide lens for a minute. The festival's been around since 2010. I suspect you both have been at many of the iterations of this festival. How has the festival changed since its inception?
2: I feel like the trajectory of Hopscotch is it started off pretty big, and it kept getting bigger. And then the year before COVID, it was unbelievably big. It was massive. COVID, of course, a lot of things happened, and yeah. Hopscotch eventually did come back, but it had to start small again, and it was back on that trajectory. And this year, when the lineup came out, the reaction was there was a lot of disappointment. So it's had its ups and downs, and this feels.
1: But real quick, to the layperson in the room, and I'll own this, I'm less ingrained in the music scene than the three of you. Were there names that were anticipated and didn't come through? Was it a bunch of second-tier folks? Like, why the disappointment?
2: I think that you can't overstate like how much headliners really do carry the day for people, even for a festival like Hopscotch, which has a reputation as a place you go and look for the artists, then you go to all the club shows and like find out and discover new people. People do really, you know, choose to make their decision on buying tickets to festivals based on the headliners. And so I think even as, like Brian said, the scale of the festival has shifted over the years up and down, the headlining acts have always been, you know, relatively big names that I think people across the spectrum of interests would agree, like, oh, this is a big deal. And I just don't think it hit that mark for people this year.
4: And I think also there's always been a formula to Hopscotch. I was looking this morning at every past lineup, and Hopscotch has always been a mix of kind of legacy artists that have been around for a very long time, for decades, new up-and-coming exciting bands. Last year, I'm thinking about Geese, who are huge right now, and they played Hopscotch last year. Then also a lot of great local bands and also different genres. And this year, there's just parts of that stew are missing. And it's the big name. It's the ones that sell the tickets.
0: You know, I was born in the 60s. That's all I have to say. But I was going to die if I didn't make it to Hopscotch a couple of years ago to see Diggable Planets. Do you hear me? I was going to see Butterfly. And it rained. And I still went, and the rain stopped. And it was like one of the best concerts I've seen in the Triangle in many, many years, especially because you could just stand there outside and groove to everybody there and groove to your favorite band. But at what point did things start to change? Because this was just a couple of years ago. It was packed out there.
2: There have been a few different iterations. Obviously, there was the time this started as a project out of Indie Week. You know, many, its inception with Steve Shule being a part of it. And then it ultimately shifted hands to being part of ETIX. And I think people had some, you know, maybe apprehension about that. But then even in the years of stewarding it, it was continuing to go well and build. And like Brian said, you had shows at Red Hat Amphitheater. It grew to even expand. And now with this one, it just seems like post-COVID, it's hard. There's a lot of economic challenges with doing this. And now we've gone from having a Red Hat show and City Plaza to having City Plaza and Moore Square Park to now this year, Moore Square is not a stage. It's a family, I don't know what they're calling it, like a family-friendly event, but it's not a performance stage. So now we just have the one outdoor stage. So it's not, none of this is, I know we'll get to like why there's still reasons to go and there's a lot of reason to be excited, but it's definitely not at its grandest scale it had ever been at.
1: Ryan Coca and Brian Burns here with us on WUNC on Due South, chatting about Hopscotch, which is getting going this week. As luck would have it, on Leonida Inge's birthday. No big deal. Just want to point that out. All right. So, Ryan, you wrote about some of the online vitriol that followed the announcement here. I guess take us next level. What were some of the complaints? Is this whole thing getting a little more over corporatized than it was? And was it fair? Is the criticism fair? Are their demands too high?
2: I think that's part of it, was that it was a lot of things that I think are justified and reasonable that then online becomes a pile up, the pile on that you, even as an outside observer, you know, because I have criticism of it and I've written about them. But when you see the degree to which people are getting upset and some of the kind of dismissiveness and kind of, you know, jokes of like, oh, are you posting the real one tomorrow and stuff? It's just like, you know, we there's a feeling it brings out in you that like we should support these things that are happening as long as people are putting effort and time into them. And there's a lot of great artists to go see on this bill. So I think that it went a little bit beyond what was justified. But there's just a number of things, as we were talking about, when you've been doing this for this long, from the economic challenges of it to the artists you book and how that plays into the culture of a place like Raleigh and people's expectations of, you know, with gentrification happening, we'll get into these things, I'm sure, but there were just a lot of factors going against them at this point.
0: I wonder if this poses a real challenge to the festival's viability, like in the future. I mean, we know it costs a lot more to eat and drive and travel and fly and buy tickets. And we know there's been change in leadership. I mean, what do you think? What should we pinpoint? You know, we want to say what's really changed and what's the problem and, you know, if this will continue.
2: I would say a few months before I wrote that, the state of things was very opaque, and that was a problem in itself. And I was going to write a thing about the way in which that wasn't being fair to the community by not allowing businesses who count on this time of year that's happening to even know how to plan the rest of their year, including venues and other establishments. And they just weren't being communicative. And I'm not on the inside to know if that was because there was nothing to say and they didn't know how to communicate yet. But there were a lot of folks who've been in touch with Hopscotch in past years who've coordinated with them who are like, I can't even get in touch. So I don't know what's happening. And I think that now when we talk about the headliners and what's played out, one, I think that in and of itself is where a lot of that energy comes from, is people feeling like they lost touch with who was running Hopscotch. But then also the headline acts they got probably had something to do with how late in the game they figured out that they could still do this year. You know, there's this thing on Reddit every year in this area where people are like, is it happening? Like, there's a thread every year in Raleigh or Durham Reddit, like, is Hopscotch happening? And people go, well, I wonder that every year. And they always come through, you know? So that's kind of like a running joke at this point. It's like, is Hopscotch happening?
4: Yeah, people are like, you know, last year they dropped the lineup on this date and now it's this date and they haven't dropped it yet. And it's like, is that how it's supposed
1: to work? That's potentially some next level kibitzing. I want to get to the music here in a minute, but let me ask you all this. I feel like we're dancing around it a little bit. Can you quantify or qualify? Are ticket sales down? And if so, by how much? Are sponsorships down? And if so, by how much? Like, we're talking about some complaints, but is there a way for us to think of that in a measurable aspect?
2: I wouldn't have the inside track on that. I think we'll find out by being there and seeing how, you know, that would be a really good test of, like, these things we see online on social media. Does that actually translate to what happens in terms of ticket sales? Are people not showing up because of what they said? Or was that just, like, you know, online comment culture?
4: It does seem like there are fewer sponsors this year. Just a brief look at the poster. And looking at older posters, there were a lot of sponsors. And this year, there are not as many. And I don't know what that says about anything, but it's something worth noting.
2: I just wanted to throw in also a part of the disappointment, too, is that this is now, with Dreamville kind of in flux or taking the year off at the very least, you know, a time for them to kind of have the spotlight. Like, not that, again, they have to do hip-hop or any other genre because they have a responsibility to be a total snapshot proportionally of everyone's interest in Raleigh.
1: Right.
2: But when that is not at present, you would kind of see it as like their stage to like really have people coming out excited that there's a festival happening downtown. And that doesn't, you know, seem, you're not seeing that in the sponsorships and the online excitement.
0: And, you know, I've been thinking about the folk festival in Greensboro. I'm getting excited about that. The Roots are coming.
2: Yeah.
0: You know, and Ryan, you've written about how hip-hop, I know, R&B, you know, that's all become less prominent at Hopscotch over the years. Why do you think the representation has declined? Like I say, I was going to Hopscotch to see what diggable planets. And just like I plan on going to, you know, just to see the roots.
2: Yeah, I can't, again, speak to all the reasons for that. I do think that in its earliest days, one of the co-founders of it initially, Greg Loewenhagen, I might be saying his name wrong, was actually a rapper. I don't know if that was like a thing he publicized a lot, but he had like a little rap career as well. Well, that's not what you're supposed to say, a little rap career. But anyways, he was doing his thing, and I know he was a hip-hop fan. So even from the earliest days, there were people involved with starting this who saw the importance of that as a genre that brought a certain energy to the bill and the lineup. And I just think that in years of changing of hands and who's doing the stewarding, that might just not be as much of a focus for them. I don't think, and I've talked to people who also don't ascribe like malicious intent to that. Like there's because for some people it's like, oh, they want to, you know, take this out. They want to appeal to a more white and, you know, what Raleigh's becoming downtown audience. And people like Juice Lord, who we've talked about before on here, I spoke to him and he told me, you know, I've worked with these people. I don't think that's where they're coming from. It's just they're picking what they know.
1: As we think about how this festival has changed and how the population and the scene, the vibe, if you will, of downtown Raleigh has changed, kind of thread those together for me, if you can.
2: Yeah, I think it's fair to say, and what some of the criticisms were that I thought were fair, was that Hopscotch, again, was never a thing setting out to be a perfect representation of all the interests of everybody in Raleigh, but it did feel more like a stew of people than what I think it has felt like in previous years, and even what people's perception going off of this lineup is. And there was even some marketing material they put out recently, like right after the event, the announcement, that was like a marketing video for the festival, and it was just all white people in it. And it was like, guys, come on, like be aware of like what people are saying.
1: Let's get to some of the music that potentially will be heard. Brian, lift up one for us to start with. Who do you want to tell us about?
4: Yeah, so I will say, with all that's been said, the best part of Hopscotch for me is the club shows and the day parties, and those are still intact this year. I think those are just about as good as they always are. There's a lot of great local bands. I want to mention Truth Club, who I know is from the area and is a great band that everyone should have their eyes out on. There's a band called Butcher Brown from Richmond, who I'm also super excited to see. They are kind of a jazzy hip-hop group, put on a great live show. Those are just a couple.
1: So you mentioned Truth Club. Let me drop in just a cut here of their song Student Housing. Local group, what should we know?
4: Yeah, so they've been around for quite a few years now. Been working their way up through the Triangle music scene. They seem to be getting bigger and bigger, and it's fun to watch them evolve, and now they're playing Hopscotch.
0: You know, what about Cooley High?
2: What you about know, Cooley High?
0: Well, you know, I like it for other reasons. Cooley High with a C. But this is Cooley High with a K.
2: Yeah, Cooley High with a K is one of my favorite groups of all time. So I'm just like an unabashed stan because they were doing their thing. They're 5 to 10 years older than me in that group. And so when I was in college, they were already off to the races. So they are the kind of group it's really cool to see back at Hopscotch. One of my criticisms last year was that hip-hop, there were some acts, but almost no local acts. And so now we're back with Juice Lord playing. We're back with Cooley High playing, and they have some new music coming out as well. So I think it'll be amazing to have them back in Raleigh on this stage. We drop the natural woman ingredients. We drop the
0: natural woman ingredients. We talked a little bit about Dreamville and others, but really compare it with like the huge music festivals. Where does Hopscotch fit in, and maybe where can it gain some traction?
4: I feel like it's its own. It does have its own personality just by the way it's designed. It is a music festival that asks people to jump around the city, which is really fun. And I think for that reason, it gives it this sort of hometown feel. It's also the stages, even the main stages are relatively small. Like you think of music festivals, you're generally thinking about being like out in a big field and you're half a mile away from the artist. That's not the case at Hopscotch. It's a festival, but it still allows you to get really close to the artist. And it just feels like it does a good job of building community.
1: Having been there a couple times, it's urban, it's hybrid, the inside, the outside, larger crowds. You mentioned the day parties, the club scene. All right, final thought, please.
4: Oh, just, I went and made my list of everyone I have to see, and there are more than a dozen people that I'm super excited about, and I would encourage people to come out and with open ears and try to find something new that you love.
1: If you are a music enthusiast, if you want to support Leonita, if you want to sing to Leonita Inge on her birthday, all right, let's have some fun. Put it on the credit card. Go enjoy Hopscotch. It begins Thursday, and it runs for 3 days in downtown Raleigh. Ryan Coca is the founder and editor of Super Empty, and Brian Burns is the music reporter here at WUNC News.
0: Well, thank you guys for being here.
4: Thanks for having us.
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1: Just about 9 o'clock now on this Thursday night. Thank you for listening to WUNC News. I'm Russ Henry. Coming up next, it's The Middle with Jeremy Hobson. 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

0: Welcome to The Middle. I'm Jeremy Hobson. It has been 25 years since the September 11th attacks, the deadliest attacks on American soil in our nation's history. A quarter century later, many Americans have no memory of that day, even if they're currently serving in the military, because they weren't born in 2001. But from the ongoing conflict in the Middle East to the way our government works, to air travel and the 24-hour news cycle, to conspiracy theories and Islamophobia, 9/11 still resonates in profound ways today. So what does it mean to you 25 years later? Joining us this hour, journalist Garrett Graff, author of the book, The Only Plane in the Sky, An Oral History of 9/11, and Jennifer Griffin, chief national security correspondent for Fox News. This show was previously recorded, so we're not taking any more live calls, but you can leave us a message at 844-4MIDDLE. Stay right there. The Middle starts right after the news.
1: Live from NPR News in Washington, I'm Ryland Barton. President Trump says he will give certain people enrolled in Affordable Care Act plans $500 rebates. As NPR's Selena Simmons Duffin reports, the administration is aiming to use a pool of money that's usually sent to community groups to help people choose a plan and sign up for coverage.
2: Republicans in Congress and President Trump let COVID-era subsidies expire in the Affordable Care Act marketplaces at the end of last year. On average, premium costs doubled.
3: Even a middle-income, middle-aged person is probably paying thousands more than they were last year.
2: Cynthia Cox is with KFF, a nonpartisan health research organization.
3: This $500 might do something, but it is small in comparison to the amount that they're having to pay for health insurance premiums.
2: She says it's not clear if the Trump administration has the legal authority to send these payments, and points out they won't go to the millions of people who lost coverage as a result of the premium spikes. Selena Simmons Duffin, NPR News.
1: An appeals court has upheld a block on President Trump's order to limit mail voting. The decision comes even as the Supreme Court's already considering the same case, and as states are beginning to send out ballots for midterm elections. Under the plan, the Postal Service won't deliver mail ballots from states that don't submit a list of voters. A new federal lawsuit filed today argues federal agencies are violating the rights of Americans who peacefully observe immigration enforcement. NPR's Jude Joffe Block reports the lawsuit alleges the pattern is playing out across the country.
4: The lawsuit is brought by the nonprofit Common Cause, which has members who are observers, and a Minnesota man who gave up following ICE vehicles after he says he was photographed by federal officers, threatened with criminal charges, and had his global entry status temporarily revoked. While other lawsuits have also argued that federal officers are violating the First Amendment rights of observers, this suit alleges it's due to a national policy and is a pattern happening all over. The federal agencies named in the complaint, the Department of Justice, the Department of Homeland Security, and the FBI, either declined NPR's request to comment or did not respond. Jude Joffe Block, NPR News.
1: Jimmy Kimmel says an interview with Texas Democratic Senate candidate James Tallarico won't air on TV under pressure from the FCC. It'll now air on YouTube instead. Stephen Colbert's show did the same thing in February. The Trump administration has been enforcing equal time rules for political candidates, which traditionally didn't apply to talk shows. Sales of previously occupied U.S. homes declined in August to their slowest annual pace in more than a year as home shoppers grappled with rising mortgage rates and home prices. This is the third straight monthly decline. Meanwhile, the median sales price increased 1.6% in August from a year earlier to more than $429,000. You're listening to NPR News from Washington. Ryanair's CEO disputes claims that a passenger was partly sucked out of an airplane window in July. The incident happened when a window shattered after takeoff on a flight from Greece to Germany. Witnesses said the passenger's head and shoulders were pulled out of the craft, but CEO Michael O'Leary argues no part of his body exited the plane and that the passenger deserves compensation, but not, quote, millions. Some educators in Vermont are trying to reimagine the college experience as more people question the cost of a college degree. From Vermont Public, Liam Elder Connors reports.
5: The Greenway Institute in Montpelier will offer just one degree, engineering. Its founders and advisors include tech executives, a former state education secretary, and a NASA engineer. Students will get hands-on experience, literally building things in class. And for the second half of their education, they'll get real engineering jobs. The college will also scale back on amenities to save money. There won't be a gym, and students will cook their own meals. Mark Somerville is Greenway's founding president.
6: So we like to talk about Greenway as being a place where students will take out their own trash.
5: Somerville says the college plans to welcome its first class next fall. For NPR News, I'm Liam Elder Connors in Montpelier, Vermont.
1: The NFL's San Francisco 49ers and Los Angeles Rams are playing in Australia tonight. The 49ers have been there for several days, but the Rams just arrived. They'll spend about as much time traveling to and from Melbourne as in the city itself. The Rams say that allows players to keep their sleep schedule. 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
0: Welcome to The Middle. I'm Jeremy Hobson. 25 years ago, I was waking up as a college student in Illinois to the news that the World Trade Center in New York City had been hit by two passenger airplanes. The start of a terrible day in American history that would end with another plane crash into the Pentagon and one in Shanksville, Pennsylvania, after passengers on that plane were able to gain control and stop that plane from getting to Washington, D.C. In the end, nearly 3,000 people were killed, and everyone who was alive on that day remembers where they were. But 25 years later, a whole generation of Americans has no memory of 9/11. They've only seen the after effects, of which there are many. They've probably seen some of the news coverage, like this clip featuring the live coverage on ABC News of the second plane hitting the World Trade Center at 9:02 a.m.
8: It does not appear that there's any kind of an effort up there yet. Now remember, oh my God.
9: Oh my God.
10: That looks like a second plane.
8: I did not see a plane go in. That just exploded.
10: I just saw another plane coming in from the side.
8: You did. That was out of my
10: view. Yes, and that's the second explosion. You can see the plane come in just from the right-hand side of the screen. So this looks like it is some sort of a concerted effort to attack the World Trade Center that is underway.
0: What you'll notice is that second plane hitting is the point at which TV anchors and all of us realized this was not an accident, even though that was the initial thought when the first plane hit the first tower of the World Trade Center. There was a sense of national innocence, or perhaps naivety, that was lost on that September morning. So this hour, we're going to be talking about what 9/11 means today. My guests are historian and journalist Garrett Graff. He's the author of The Only Plane in the Sky, an oral history of September 11th. He spent years collecting firsthand accounts from that day. Garrett, welcome to The Middle.
11: Thanks for having me.
0: We're also joined by Jennifer Griffin, Fox News chief national security correspondent, who has a deep understanding of how 9/11 has changed American foreign policy. Jennifer, it's great to have you here as well.
12: Thank you, Jeremy.
0: Well, I mentioned I was in Illinois when those attacks happened. I was actually a reporter in college for Illinois Public Media, and I was sent out that day to cover the fact that in Champaign-Urbana, there were lines at the gas stations because the gas prices had gone up by 5x of what they were, just to show people what an effect this had immediately in every corner of the country, far away from the big cities on the coasts. Where were you when that happened, Garrett Graff?
11: I was also a college student. I was in Boston. And I think to me, one of the things that I always try to stress in talking about the history of 9/11 is that the way that we tell the history of 9/11 as, you know, the attacks began at 8:46 in the morning, the whole thing is over 102 minutes later with the collapse of the second tower, was not the way that Americans experienced that day. And I think that that's a really important part of understanding why America reacts in the way that we do, which is, as you said, Jeremy, we didn't realize when the attacks began originally. You know, there were, for those 17 minutes from 8:46 to 9:03, there was a real sense that, you know, this is something weird. And it's not until 9:03 that we begin to understand as a country that we are under attack. And there's also, as your story about Illinois illustrates, no sense that these were events that were contained only to Pennsylvania, New York, and Washington. You know, there were skyscrapers evacuated all across the country, Chicago, Boston, San Francisco, lines at gas stations, planes that are grounded all across the country. Disney World closes that day in Orlando. It's one of the only times in American history that Disney closed because of an external event. And in Toronto, they actually close and evacuate the Toronto subway. I mean, this was an event that at the time felt like it touched every corner of the country. And that one of the things I really worry about in the way that we summarize the history of 9/11 today is the extent to which you rob that day of the fear, the chaos, the confusion, and the trauma that the nation experienced. And, you know, as I'm sure Jennifer will talk about here in a minute, if you rob the day of the emotion, of the fear, the chaos, the confusion, and the trauma, you just don't understand why America ends up reacting geopolitically and militarily in the way that we do.
0: Jennifer, what about you? Where were you on that day?
12: Well, I was a young reporter for Fox News out in the Middle East, and I remember the moment that I was in, that I learned about the planes hitting the World Trade Center. I was out in Ramallah. I was wearing a flak jacket, and I was at a checkpoint where I was supposed to be reporting on the Second Intifada, because prior to 9/11, there had been a year in Israel where I was serving as a reporter, where it had been extremely violent, suicide bombers, incursions into the West Bank. And so at that point, I received a call from my bureau chief who said, come on back, you're not going to get on the air today. I actually did get on the air later that day because my husband and I had been overseas covering the Middle East and living in Afghanistan and Pakistan in the early 90s and covering the rise of the Taliban. I was asked to go on America's Most Wanted that night and talk about who could be behind these attacks. And obviously, we had experience with the arrival. We had left at that point, but we knew that Osama bin Laden had gone and the Taliban had given him protection in Afghanistan. But I also talked about Emad Mournier, who was a Hezbollah leader who had blown up the American, the barracks in Beirut prior to that. So I was on the air talking about the range of groups that could have been responsible. And it's interesting, Garrett, you talk about the number of minutes that, you know, from start to finish of the attacks that ended with Shanksville and the Pentagon. And I would argue that the aftermath of 9/11, we are still experiencing today. I've been covering the Pentagon for the last 19 years. And I used to say on every anniversary that every day is 9/11 for those walking in and out of the Pentagon, because the wars in Iraq and Afghanistan, which, as you mentioned, Jeremy, took more than 7,000 American lives, it really... It has haunted this nation. And I think, you know, I think of right now just the situation with Canada, and I think of the Broadway show Come From Away, which always moves me because
0: this is about all the planes that had to land in Canada, because all the planes that were in the sky on 9/11 had to be brought down immediately to the ground so there'd be no more hijackings. And many of them had to land in, you know, far northern Canada along the Atlantic Ocean. And that Broadway show is all about that.
12: And it's an incredible story of community and the world welcoming Americans and people who weren't able to land for over a week, and they brought them in. And then I think of actual cabinet secretaries saying that the Canadians don't have a military, when in fact the Canadians sent troops side by side with the Americans to Afghanistan shortly after 9/11. And I remember the world saying that they were with us. And now the feeling of alliances frayed in the wake of the Iran war and the U.S. military still being engaged in the Middle East after all these years, it really is kind of breathtaking.
0: Well, and I want to ask you about the Iran war in a moment, but Garrett Graff, let me just first ask, this is a 9/11 anniversary where a lot of people in this country who are under the age of 25 had no memory of it. What does that mean to you, that there's this whole generation of people that weren't alive on that day, and now it's kind of like, you know, Pearl Harbor or the Kennedy assassination for people that weren't alive for those events?
11: Absolutely. This 25th anniversary this fall will mark a moment when about 40% of the United States is too young to remember 9/11. And I think they have grown up in a country radically different than those of us who grew up before 9/11. And that's not solely because of 9/11, but 9/11 is a major hinge in that history, both domestically and internationally, as Jennifer just began to trace. You know, I graduated from high school in 1999. I didn't do a single lockdown drill in my entire educational career. You know, now I have a son and daughter. My daughter actually is exactly as removed from 9/11 as I was, born in 1981, removed from the Kennedy assassination, which I remember growing up hearing people talk about and thinking as a child it was ancient history. I mean, that was black and white TV. I mean, that was forever ago. And, you know, she and my son do lockdown drills in preschool and kindergarten. You know, the people who have grown up in the wake of 9/11 have grown up in a country that is much more fearful, much more scared of its safety and our safety in public spaces, and much more uncertain about their place and America's place in the world. You know, I was in the 80s and 90s at a moment when America was at its, you know, international peak, you know, end of the Cold War, you know, sole superpower, this incredibly innocent sense of our country here at home. And remember, that generation post 9/11, you know, they may not remember 9/11. For many of them, their first memories as kids are of the financial crisis, the 2008 financial crisis. Their memories are of, you know, Sandy Hook and the Pulse nightclub shooting and Marjorie Stoneman Douglas High School, and then COVID. And they have a very different life experience and sense of what America represents on the world stage.
0: Well, and Jennifer, by the way, such a giant portion of our military, especially enlisted military, are probably in their early 20s or, you know, mid-20s at this point. The people that are actually fighting battles for the United States weren't alive on that day.
12: Well, they weren't alive, but the impact of 9/11 is still being felt across the country. I would argue that we live in a post 9/11 world in a security state, a security obsessed state, a fearful state, a sense that America wants to move inwards as opposed to be engaged overseas. You have more than 53,000 veterans who were wounded in Iraq or Afghanistan. That trickles out into a population that felt very angry after the pullout from Afghanistan, feeling as though we had lost that war and what they had sacrificed as a result and the wounds that they faced. And I think we've seen that reflected in polls as well as voting here in this country.
0: We are speaking with Fox News national security correspondent Jennifer Griffin and journalist and author Garrett Graff. We'll have more to come in just a moment. You're listening to a special edition of The Middle.

0: Thanks so much for listening to The Middle on this Thursday night here on WUNC News. 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
1: This is The Middle. I'm Jeremy Hobson. This hour, we're exploring what 9/11 means today, 25 years after the events of that day. My guests are historian and journalist Garrett Graff, whose book is called The Only Plane in the Sky, and Fox News chief national security correspondent Jennifer Griffin. Jennifer, what about the war in Iran? Let me listen back with you to something that President George W. Bush said after the 9/11 attacks. He singled out Iran along with Iraq and North Korea as part of what he called the axis of evil. Listen.
2: States like these and their terrorist allies constitute an axis of evil, arming to threaten the peace of the world by seeking weapons of mass destruction. These regimes pose a grave and growing danger. They could provide these arms to terrorists, giving them the means to match their hatred. They could attack our allies or attempt to blackmail the United States. In any of these cases, the price of indifference would be catastrophic.
1: Now, Bush did not end up attacking Iran, but now the United States has done that under President Trump. Do you see a connection between the current war with Iran in some way and 9/11?
3: Well, I think all of these chapters in the Middle East, you know, I've covered how many five presidents who all wanted to get out of the Middle East. And yet we are still bogged down. And right now, I think one of the reasons we are quite bogged down in a stalemate with Iran is the post 9/11 effect of not wanting to send troops into Iran and realizing the limits of air warfare and also blowing through all of the, you know, precise munitions that you need to in order to carry out, continue a war after 6 months against Iran. So I think what is holding all of the politicians back in terms of so-called dealing with Iran is this incredible fear of putting boots on the ground. It's interesting that Al-Qaeda and bin Laden, one of his stated goals, was to kick Americans out of the Middle East, to get the bases out of Saudi Arabia, which had been put there during the first Gulf War in 1991. And yet now, bin Laden may have actually achieved that, because at the end of this conflict with Iran, there is talk that the U.S. may have to close down its bases in the Gulf states because they can't defend themselves against Iranian ballistic missiles and drones.
1: Garrett Graff, what do you think? Do you see a connection between the current war in Iran and 9/11 and all of the history that you've talked about and have interviewed people about?
4: Absolutely. And I think Jennifer's point is that is absolutely correct, that these are very much connected conflicts. You know, we talk about these as, you know, the war in Iraq and the war in Afghanistan. The spillover of the war in Iraq has destabilized huge portions of the Middle East. You know, you look at the rise of ISIS in the wake of the sort of insurgency in the in Iraq.
1: Right.
4: The waves of migration that the ISIS and the war in Syria has unleashed on places like Turkey and Europe that have destabilized the politics of Europe. You know, I think that there are a lot of arguments that one can make that, you know, even events like Brexit and the removal of the...
1: It was about immigration, basically.
4: You know, the nativist fears and the immigration fears that swept through Europe in the wake of the war against ISIS and the Syrian revolution, you know, all of which is downstream of the U.S. war there. And I think when Jennifer is talking about what Osama bin Laden's stated goals were, you know, terrorism is always meant to be an asymmetric tool.
1: Now, the attackers, you mentioned Osama bin Laden, leader of Al-Qaeda. The attackers were members of Al-Qaeda who claimed to be carrying out their attacks in the name of Islam, although Muslim leaders and Muslim Americans rejected that. But there was a lot of anti-Muslim sentiment that followed. And just a few days after the attacks, President Bush visited the Washington Islamic Center and made a point of separating the attackers from the Islamic faith more broadly. Here's some of what he said.
2: Like the good folks standing with me, the American people were appalled and outraged. At last Tuesday's attacks, and so were Muslims all across the world. Both Americans, our Muslim friends and citizens, taxpaying citizens, and Muslims in nations were just appalled and could not believe what we saw on our TV screens. These acts of violence against innocents violate the fundamental tenets of the Islamic faith. And it's important for my fellow Americans to understand that.
1: Jennifer, what do you think when you hear George W. Bush say that, and how important was it from a national security perspective for the president to make clear that the United States was not at war with Islam?
3: Well, I think it was an incredibly responsible thing to do, and there was a great effort in those initial days to separate out the terrorists from the Muslim population, both domestically in the United States as well as globally, because the U.S., you could not win a war against Islam. Nobody wanted a holy war or a war between religions. That is a losing battle. The problem is, as time went on and some of the policing strategies in the country due to the concern about follow-on attacks, more domestic terrorism, it led to profiling of Muslims. It led to targeting of mosques. And that has created its own dynamic, which I think, again, very interestingly, the anger that is felt from the Muslim community in Detroit and in Michigan, you see the rise of Muslim candidates who are saying, hey, you know, we should not be lumped together with terrorists, and they have a voice, and they are representing Americans who feel that the overreaction of 9/11 did impact the Muslim community, many of whom not only fought in the U.S. military against Al-Qaeda and the Taliban and ISIS, but so there is a residual effect that we're seeing in terms of our own politics right now.
1: Yeah, go ahead, Garrett.
4: You know, I had the opportunity to talk to President Bush at one point about that moment after 9/11, and he felt very strongly that the war against Al-Qaeda was a war against ideologies, and to try to draw that distinction between fighting the terrorists, fighting Al-Qaeda, but not fighting against Muslims and Islam. And I think, again, when you look at the way that our country has changed and been shifted by 9/11, that strain of what sort of first in the wake of 9/11 was anti-Muslim, and I think sort of expanded through the early 2000s to enable and embolden anti-immigrant and nativist fears, really helps launch Donald Trump on the national stage.
1: Yeah.
4: There is no Donald Trump as president absent 9/11.
1: Well, and in fact, This is Donald Trump speaking in 2015, right, as he came on to the political scene and started his presidential campaign. Listen to this.
5: Donald J. Trump is calling for a total and complete shutdown of Muslims entering the United States until our country's representatives can figure out what the hell is going on.
1: So he did introduce a Muslim ban in his first term for many countries. He has done it again in this term. Jennifer, has there been, I mean, we just talked about all of the fears about a war with Islam. Has there been significant pushback, even within the administration or within the national security world, about the effects of that?
3: Well, I think there are a few things. First of all, let's look back over the last 25 years. There have been no more 9/11s on domestic soil. Homeland Security was beefed up tremendously. Their budget is, you know, vastly bloated from where it was on 9/11. Office of the Director of National Intelligence, ODNI, did not even exist then to coordinate all of the 19 intelligence agencies. I think that certainly the immigration policies of the Trump administration for two terms have been focused on Muslims, but then also

0: the FBI interrogates him as though he's a terrorist. Eventually, he was let out, but there's just a lot of complicated situations. But we have not had large terror attacks on U.S. soil carried out by Muslims. If anything, we've had a lot of domestic terrorism involving school shootings and Americans who have used guns to terrorize our citizens. So it's very complicated. The tensions are still there. The paranoia and the fear is still there. But it is a very complicated world right now. And I think a lot of the strains of what we're seeing right now definitely emanated from 25 years ago.
1: You mentioned some of the racial profiling that's gone on. A lot of that, probably the way that people would experience that, Muslim Americans would experience that, is in an airport when they're going through airport security, which is vastly different than it was before 9/11. The Department of Homeland Security didn't exist. The TSA didn't exist. Listen to this 2011 news clip from the Phoenix ABC affiliate looking back on the 10 years of security changes after 9/11.
2: Although more cramped with fewer freebies, the overall sound and look has remained the same. But getting on board is certainly nothing like it was a decade ago.
3: We used to go down on people's layovers for 2 hours and hang out with them when they were switching planes.
2: Security is the biggest change.
4: It is a pain in the neck to travel, but you kind of put that behind the back burner when you realize the people who've lost their lives that day.
2: Also, think about the cockpit. Remember the door being open with children in flight getting a peek inside? Now it's locked with, at times, a flight attendant standing guard. Not to mention the guy sitting next to you may be an undercover cop.
5: We didn't have thousands of federal air marshals that we do today. We didn't have pilots with guns in the cockpit as we do today.
1: Garrett, we didn't have to take our shoes off to get through airport security back in those days. How has airport security, did people you speak to, did they care? Are they happy that things are different, or do they understand how different things are than they used to be?
6: Yes, and I think that for many Americans, airport security remains the most vivid part of the security changes that took place in the wake of 9/11. A lot of that, again, was shaped not just by 9/11 itself, but some of those fears of follow-on attacks. You know, the shoe thing comes from the attempt by Richard Reid to blow up an airliner in the wake of 9/11. Who became known as the shoe bomber. The 3 ounces of liquid is still in place because of follow-on plots in 2004, 2005 of attempts to blow up transatlantic airliners coming into the United States from England. One of the things that is so remarkable, and it is worth marking and celebrating, is what Jennifer just mentioned, you know, that we hear 25 years later, Al-Qaeda never successfully attacked the United States again on our own soil. There were certainly Al-Qaeda attacks overseas. There were certainly attacks domestically by other Islamic extremist groups like ISIS, but that core Al-Qaeda, Osama bin Laden effectively never directed another attack against the United States. But in many ways, the security apparatus that we put into place to ensure that we were never attacked again has, Jennifer used the word bloated. I think metastasized is another verb. And it's impossible, again, to separate where we are with ICE on America's streets today from, you know, that surge after 9/11. ICE itself a creation of 9/11.
1: Well, and part of the Department of Homeland Security. But Jennifer, you know, I was a business reporter during the financial crisis and saw the response to that, which was the Dodd-Frank Act and all these new regulations, and then was kind of shocked years later, hasn't been that long, when people wanted to chip away at that and say, actually, we don't need that anymore, even though we really felt like we needed that right after the financial crisis. Right now, there has been a debate in the Trump administration about winding down the Department of Homeland Security. What's going on there, and what do you think about that, you know, less than 25 years or

0: about 25 years after 9/11.
1: Well, Jeremy, I'll give you an example of prior to 9/11, what airport security was like from my point of view. I remember in early 90s arriving at the airport in Vienna and being told that I'd been bumped from my flight. It was an international flight. And I pitched such a fit that the airline put me in a jump seat in the cockpit between the two pilots to get me to my next location.
0: Wow.
1: That just wouldn't happen right now. We could go back to it if you get rid of all the airport security. I don't think people are ready for that and the risks that will go along. The problem is we're living in a society that we want everything to be risk-free. We want 100% assurances that there are no attacks, no civilian deaths, and we are expecting the government and the state to protect us. And then at the same time, we are balking at a surveillance state, which really is surveying our every move. Mm-hmm. I'd also like to point out, Jeremy, I think it's really important to remember that one of the after effects of 9/11 is the impact on journalists. And you remember that when Daniel Pearl was beheaded, the Wall Street Journal reporter who was working in Karachi and was on the trail of the 9/11 attackers, and he was going for an interview,
0: yeah.
1: And he ended up being beheaded by Khalid Sheikh Mohammed, who was one of the main planners of 9/11, who's currently sitting at Guantanamo Bay right now. And that beheading and then the targeting of journalists, putting journalists in jumpsuits and beheading them on camera, the fear and the targeting of journalists by Al-Qaeda and then ISIS, I think then really had a chilling effect on where journalists were willing to go in terms of foreign coverage. And that has mm-hmm. also had an impact on what Americans know about the world. So that really, it saddens me, because the first half of my career, we could roam the world wherever we wanted. We didn't have to have security with us, armed security guards, which now when you go to Ukraine and elsewhere, you have to have. And it's very cost prohibitive for most yeah. news organizations. And so journalists are not getting out there and telling us what's going on in the world.
0: That is Fox News national security correspondent Jennifer Griffin and journalist and author Garrett Graff also with us. A reminder, you can find us on Substack at listentothemiddle.substack.com. We're going to be right back with more of this special edition of The Middle in a moment.

0: It's coming up on 20 minutes to 10 now on this Thursday night. Thanks for listening to WUNC News. I'm Russ Henry. At 10 o'clock, it's the BBC World Service. 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From We the People, a Duke and Durham initiative, presenting three historic prints of the Declaration of Independence at Durham County Library and National Museum of Art, wethepeople.duke.edu. And special thanks to Kamlesh and Hemangini Patel of Fayetteville for their leadership gift and support of the mission and programming from WUNC News.
1: This is a special edition of The Middle. I'm Jeremy Hobson. This hour, we're talking about what 9/11 means today, 25 years later. I'm joined by historian and journalist Garrett Graff, whose book is called The Only Plane in the Sky, An Oral History of 9/11, and Fox News Chief National Security Correspondent Jennifer Griffin. You know, right after 9/11, Garrett Graff, President Bush spoke to responders at Ground Zero. He had an enormous amount of support behind him. I think his approval rating right after that was somewhere in the 70s, which is like unheard of today. Do you think that if there were to be another major event like that now, that you would see that kind of national support in our fractured political system?
2: No. And he actually went even higher. He peaked around 90% approval rating. Wow. in October of 2001. Which was up from the, you know, right around 50%, low 50s in August of 2001. Just a stunning level of national support and unity behind the president. And I think that on the one hand, you know, we can say we're more polarized today, we're more partisan today. But again, to my theme of scratch anything in our modern life, and I can show you the impact of 9/11, I think what we really have to reflect upon is how different the information environment Yep. would be in the wake of any modern catastrophe or crisis like that. And that is... you know, one of the reasons you would not see 90% of the country rally behind, you know, President Trump or President Biden or anyone in public life that you could imagine being president in this moment is because of the flood of misinformation and disinformation and conspiracies that would unfold in the immediate wake of any crisis that do unfold in the wake of any crisis in American life right now. And much of that stems from, intellectually, the movement that we now call 9/11 trutherism, which Right. begins in the first hours, literal first hours after 9/11, with a guy named Alex Jones, who is out there talking about the idea that 9/11 was either an inside job by the U.S. government or at least that the U.S. had foreknowledge of that event.
1: Yeah.
2: And that then inspires this entire strain of American politics.
1: Well, and I will just remind our listeners that back at 9/11, there was no social media, so we didn't have that. And in fact, all those little tickers on the bottom of the news channel screens didn't exist until that day. That was when they put them in so that we could keep up with all the different things that were going on. But you mentioned Alex Jones. Listen to this clip here of an ABC Nightline report from 2013 about Alex Jones and conspiracy theories.
3: 9/11 was an inside job.
4: Yes, 9/11 was an inside job. It was a staged event to launch the Iraq war and to set up a domestic police state here in the United States.
1: Jennifer, what has been the effect of all the conspiracy theories around 9/11? And one of them was, you know, that one of the towers of the World Trade Center that collapsed later that day was you know, blown up because it had things inside it that people didn't want to be seen. But what has been the effect, do you think, of the conspiracy theories?
5: Well, I think, you know, if you look at before 9/11, in general, and before the internet took off and platformed all these conspiracy theorists, we had a shared set of facts when there was an incident like this. There may be some people off on the side who were questioning things, but we had a shared set of facts, and that did allow the country to come together, as Garrett was mentioning. But the other thing that really concerns me is the impact where we are now in terms of alliances. We would never be able to build the kind of alliances that we did after 9/11, where you had NATO stand up with the United States and go to look for Osama bin Laden in Afghanistan. You would never have, right now, Canada is in a fight with the United States and wouldn't necessarily support the U.S. So not only is our domestic population divided and rife with conspiracy theories that enter their social media feeds, and the U.S. has not been able to get Alex Jones to stop talking, despite the fact that he's lost multiple lawsuits and is supposed to pay reparations to the victims of Sandy Hook and others. So we are in a very chaotic time, and I really do worry that we haven't experienced a real global crisis for a long time that does require unity. And I'm worried both at home as well as abroad where we stand at this moment.
1: Jennifer, are there people in positions of power right now who believe 9/11 was an inside job?
5: Well, it's hard to say. I'm sure there are. I don't follow every person who is currently in the administration at the at the Pentagon. So I can't really speak with certainty about that. But certainly conspiracy theories are driving. I don't want to name names, but I think we can all agree that it's much too prevalent in our politics as well as our media landscape right now.
1: Garrett, did anybody that you interviewed bring up conspiracy theories or not believe that 9/11 was real?
2: Yes, much more the bring them up, at, you know, not that they believe them, but that, you know, I have, you know, I've certainly interviewed a lot of people who have talked about the challenges of the information environment thereafter. I will say, you know, I have done at this point, you know, scores, if not a couple hundred public events about 9/11 since my book originally came out in 2019. At almost every single one of them, I get an event that is, or get a question that is somewhere on the spectrum of 9/11 conspiracism. You know, whether it's, you know, I'm wondering about this thing that I heard, or it's, you know, a question from a full-on believer. You know, there is an enormous prevalence in public life about these conspiracies.
5: And Jeremy, just to add one thing, I think we don't talk enough about how our media landscape, as well as our internet, is infiltrated by foreign actors who are trying to escalate through chatbots and AI the conspiracy theories that then divide America. I mean, that is part of the Russian playbook. That is part of now the Iranian playbook. The Chinese have a hand in it. You really have to question, and we don't talk enough about the role of foreign actors in elevating these conspiracy theories in order to divide America.
1: I want to finally listen to a couple of voicemails that we got. We asked our listeners what 9/11 means to them 25 years later. Listen to this one.
6: Hi, this is Alex from St. Paul, Minnesota. To me, as a 24-year-old who wasn't alive personally for 9/11, it seems like the jumping off point for the American surveillance state, or when it began in earnest. It seems like the security theater of the TSA, the sort of obsession of military and the cult of military respect that we experience today came out of 9/11, and that it really set the stage for the sort of AI-powered flock camera flavor of surveillance and policing that we are careening towards today.
1: Garrett, this is something you brought up a little bit earlier, but what do you think about that? A 24-year-old who sees, you know, the rise of flock cameras and everything. I mean, we did have the Patriot Act, which came out right after 9/11. There was a lot of concern from civil libertarians about that. But now the different things that have happened in this country and the thought from somebody who wasn't alive on that day that this is because of 9/11.
2: Absolutely. And I think he's absolutely correct. And, you know, that call coming from Minnesota, I don't know exactly where he is in Minnesota, but Minnesota in Minneapolis really bore the brunt earlier this year of that, the ICE and right. CBP surge that killed, two Americans who were going about their, you know, ordinary American day. And I think one of the things that a lot of Americans feel at this moment, at this anniversary, is that the reaction to 9/11 and the fear of fighting international terrorism has actually enabled an authoritarian secret police regime that is now terrorizing Americans on their own streets. That I think if you go into a lot of American communities today and ask them the thing that they are most afraid of, they are going to say our own government and not foreign terrorists.
1: Jennifer, do you think that we're moving right now in this country 25 years after 9/11 to a situation like they have in other countries like Great Britain? There's a camera on every corner, China, obviously. But are we moving in that direction? Is there the kind of pushback against the flock cameras, all these security measures now that you'd think there would be?
5: Well, young people are starting to talk about it. It's becoming a campaign issue, we're hearing. But I don't know. I think we're pretty well far along with whether it's flock cameras or nest cameras or, you know, if something happens, you can pretty much find a video of the perpetrator doing it. And that's great for policing if there really is a terrible crime committed, but it's not great if your government decides to go after, for instance, journalists who are reporting on something and decide to start subpoenaing not only their phones and their records, but also using video to put them in places where maybe they're meeting with sources and talking to people legitimately. All of that can be used against American citizens, and everyone should be concerned because it is feeling increasingly, particularly as a journalist, it's feeling very unnerving in terms of the way the government is using surveillance to try and prosecute journalists and prosecute their sources.
1: Let's listen to one more voicemail from one of our listeners who called in.
7: I'm calling from Galveston, Tennessee. My name is Carla Bull. I got married September 15th. 2001, the weekend after 9/11. That was an extraordinary experience, not only getting married after 9/11, but everybody being able to come together and have a celebration of marriage. And I will always be grateful that so many people wanted to just have something to celebrate. And it just happened to be our wedding. And it was extremely sentimental.
1: Garrett Graff, what a personal memory. And it just reminds me, I remember Saturday Night Live came back on the air after 9/11, said we've got to keep laughing. But what do you think when you hear that caller?
2: Yeah, there was an enormous emphasis that fall amid this backdrop of unity and patriotism that actually the previous caller also talked about. This reverence for first responders, this reverence for the military, which again was new in our country. I mean, the very term first responders really grew out of 9/11 in public life in the United States. And I think there was a huge emphasis on that in sort of that sense of unity, that sense of a desire for a diversion from the emotion and the trauma of that time. I've spent a lot of this summer actually working on a piece for the New York Times Sunday Magazine about the Yankees postseason run in the fall of 2001, where they end up making it through the playoffs and into the World Series. President Bush throws out that first pitch at game three in this, you know, I think one of his two most iconic moments after 9/11, alongside his speech through the bullhorn at Ground Zero, the first weekend after 9/11, that represent, I think, that shared national desire for normalcy in American life. And I think that that's something that many of us, you know, I don't think anyone remembers 9/11 fondly, but I think a lot of us remember warmly the mood in the nation thereafter. And, you know, that feels a completely unescapable moment now. You know, one of the things that, you know, more actually this summer, as we marked the 250th anniversary of the United States, patriotism in the United States marked an all-time low at just 23% of Americans feel proudly to be an American.
1: Right. And it was interesting, though, that at least in this year where we had the 250th and there wasn't that much celebration about that, we did have the astronauts fly around the moon. People were very excited about that. And we had the World Cup, which people were very excited about, too. Those were two kind of moments of national unity. We've talked about conspiracy theories. We've talked about national unity. We've talked about the changes in the government. Jennifer Griffin, is there anything else that you think is a real consequence 25 years later of 9/11, an effect, something that it means today in the United States?
5: Well, it's a great question. I was just thinking, as Garrett was talking about moments of unity and national pride, and when you think of the bin Laden raid in 2011, when SEAL Team 6 pulled off an extraordinary military feat to take out this monster who had really terrorized the United States for over a decade. It really did show what Americans were capable of. There was a great sense of pride in the military. It was not a divided country in terms of Democrats and Republicans and how they viewed the military. So that saddens me because of the moment in time we're in right now with, you know, one side trying each side trying to show themselves as being taking the flag and making it a statement of a party as opposed to unity. And so, you know, the one thing I think with the 250th and the 25th anniversary of 9/11, you know, my hope would be that we can all take a beat and look back at moments of unity and really try and address this division that has become, as Garrett said, a cancer throughout the country. And it saddens me because we should be focusing on all the great achievements right now, and instead we're not even able to look back and realize that you know, the terrorists didn't win in many ways. Mm-hmm. I mean, the U.S. is still standing. There hasn't been another major terror attack on U.S. soil. So it's just, we need to sort of flip that glass and start to see it half full again.
1: That is Fox News Chief National Security Correspondent Jennifer Griffin. We've also been speaking with journalist Garrett Graff. His book is called The Only Plane in the Sky. Thanks so much to both of you for joining us for this special episode.
5: Thank you, Jeremy.
2: Thank you.
1: And next week, we will be live taking your calls with BBC Chief International Correspondent Lise Doucette, talking about how the upcoming midterm elections matter around the world. 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Our technical director is Steve Mork. I'm Jeremy Hobson. I'll talk to you next week.

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1: Just about 10 o'clock now on this Thursday night. 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I'm Russ Henry. Coming up next, it's the BBC World Service. 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
2: Coming next on the BBC World Service, it's Outlook with me, Jo Fidgen. British teenager Gina Waggett was so ashamed of her stammer that she tried to speak as little as possible and felt desperately alone.
3: It was utterly, utterly miserable. When you're hiding something like a stutter, it's hard to be yourself. There's no way of expressing what you would like to express.
2: Then she heard a pop song about stammering.
4: I'm the scat man.
2: She emailed its singer in California. He replied, and that was the start of a remarkable friendship.
3: Oh, he saved my life. There's absolutely no question. I don't know where I would be if my favourite pop star hadn't called my house, which sounds ridiculous. And I look back and I think, gosh, how lucky.
2: Gina and the Scatman, after the latest international news.
5: BBC News with Moira Alderson. The Israeli military says it's demolished Hezbollah's underground tunnel infrastructure in southern Lebanon. The IDF says it's blown up two tunnels at the Ali Ataher Ridge, where Israeli troops say they found Iranian-made rockets, anti-tank missiles, drones and other munitions. Here's Ambarasan Etarajan.
6: The Israeli military says that they used more than 1,000 tons of explosives to destroy these tunnels. And the locals were talking about huge explosion, the sound and the tremors. And the U.S. Geological Survey talked about more than 4.1 magnitude of this tremor. And the Israeli media has also published pictures and the videos of several explosions, fireball lighting the sky. Some of them were massive. They were continuous explosions. And it must have taken a while to plant these explosives inside these tunnels. So the whole idea was to deny the opportunity for Hezbollah even in future to use this area.
5: Share prices have been falling across Asia in response to a sharp rise in oil prices. Japan's Nikkei index dropped by more than 2% in early trading, with South Korea's Kospi falling by a similar rate. Brent crude futures are around $108 a barrel, with supplies through the Strait of Hormuz slowing to a trickle and Yemen's Houthis threatening tankers in the Red Sea. Meanwhile, the United Nations Special Envoy for Yemen has warned the international community must address a new and more dangerous phase in the country's civil war. Hans Grunberg said seizing the port of Mocha had given the Iranian-backed Houthi movement a direct presence on the approaches to one of the world's most vital shipping routes. The port lies on the Bab el-Mandeb Strait, which is crucial for oil exports from Saudi Arabia. President Keiko Fujimori says Peru will join the US-led coalition against drug cartels. Speaking alongside the visiting Secretary of State Marco Rubio, she said Lima's participation would speed up intelligence sharing and strengthen joint action against criminal groups operating across the border. Mr. Rubio said the initiative was meant to protect from groups that threaten the sovereignty of countries across the hemisphere.
7: We have a president here who has said very clearly, not to us, to the people of her country, it's why they elected her, I am going to defeat these groups that extort you, I am going to defeat these groups that kill you, I am going to defeat these groups that terrorize your children in our communities, and the United States has said, we're so happy you're doing that, it's important for us as well, and we're going to partner with you. That is the purpose of the shield, to shield the region against this threat to the sovereignty of every one of our nations.
5: A court in Ecuador sentenced a former president, Abdullah Bucaram, to over 9 years in prison for the illegal sale of COVID-19 tests during the pandemic. One of his sons was convicted in the same case. The former president said he would appeal against the verdict. BBC News. A US appeals court has upheld a decision which blocks the Trump administration from applying new, stricter rules to postal voting in the November midterm elections. The court ruled the government had failed to show a lower court's decision was wrong. President Trump has been arguing, without providing evidence, postal voting leaves room for vote rigging. The issue goes next to the Supreme Court. Algeria is cutting diplomatic ties with the United Arab Emirates and has given its ambassador 48 hours to leave. It's also closing its airspace to some UAE aircraft. Algiers accused the UAE of provocative and hostile acts. Relations have soured in recent years due to differences over Israel, the Western Sahara, Libya and Sudan. In American football, the first ever NFL match hosted in Australia is underway between the Los Angeles Rams and the San Francisco 49ers. Around 100,000 fans have packed into Melbourne Cricket Ground. It's part of a push to expand the sport's global audience. Our correspondent in Australia is Simon Atkinson.
4: The two teams have taken quite different approaches to the jet lag. So California is 17 hours behind Melbourne, and the San Francisco 49ers, they arrived a week ago. They've sort of taken their time, they're acclimatized, they've been preparing for the game locally. The LA Rams, by contrast, they arrived just yesterday, got up this morning, are playing the game, and then are going back. The logic is they're going to try and play before their bodies really realize where they are and beat the jet lag that way. And also, they hope, put themselves in a better position for their game next week.
5: A man in Wales has returned his late grandfather's library books, which were overdue by 116 years. Peter O'Sullivan found the copies of Milton's Paradise Lost and Shakespeare's King Lear hidden behind other books at his mother's home. Despite them being more than 6,000 weeks late, Mr. O'Sullivan was not asked to pay the fine. BBC News.
2: Hello, welcome to Outlook. I'm Jo Fidgen. This is the place to come for incredible personal stories. In the spring of 1995, a really ear-catching song called Scatman hit the airwaves in the UK and flew up the charts. Gina Waggett was 14 when she first heard it.
3: I was in the car being driven to my grandma's house. 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And my dad always put the radio on. 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
3: It had just entered the charts quite high, and so it came blasting out the speaker with this scat singing at the beginning.
2: Most people thought it was a gimmick, just a fun, silly song. But Gina immediately recognised it for what it was.
3: Then he starts rapping about stuttering. Everybody stutters one way or the other, so check out my message to you. And I just thought, wow, I have never heard anyone talk about stuttering in the media, ever. And certainly not in positive terms. I felt seen for the first time. It was so profound. I was like, what is this? Who is saying this? Who is this man?
2: Gina has a stutter, or as we tend to say in the UK, a stammer, and she felt desperate about it. It was ruining her life. She'd even contemplated suicide. Just to warn you, we will be touching on that in our conversation. This song and its remarkable singer would change everything for her. Gina had first noticed her difficulty with getting some of her words out around the time she started school.
3: I was about 6 years old, which is a little bit late. Normally it shows up a little bit earlier. I figured out pretty quickly I was having a negative reaction to it from even my mother, for example. So I started speaking in a really high, silly voice like this. And there's actually a recording somewhere of me doing this, because people who stammer don't usually stutter if talking in unison or an accent or a silly voice or singing. So I figured this out because I didn't have the vocab then to start changing words and making substitutions and hiding it that way. So that was the way I hid it. But very, very soon I began to, you know, my vocab expanded and I was able to hide it to such an extent that nobody knew.
2: So you're 6 years old then, you realise you're stammering, you don't like it.
3: No. No, not at all. Instantly made fun of by the other kids in the class. I don't remember if the teachers knew or detected anything. Later on, later on in school, they thought there was something wrong with my hearing because I had stopped speaking in class and they thought I wasn't hearing the lesson. So I was moved to the front of the class. And I was going to have grommets put in my ears at one point until they realised that my hearing was just fine. I was just not keen on speaking. So all the feedback I got from the outside world then was, you know, intensely negative.
2: From school friends and from sort of wider society?
3: Yeah, if I would go into a shop and ask for something, if you stutter or can't get your words out, and this happens even now in a world that, you know, I'm much older and it's much more understanding, but you still get some very odd looks and responses because people don't know what's going on. And when you're a kid, they tend to say not very helpful things like, oh, you know, take a deep breath, think about what you're going to say before you say it. You know, I knew perfectly well what I wanted to say. It just wasn't coming out right. So all this basically fed back into a, you know, negative feedback loop, and I just began to hide. I mean, I don't just mean swapping words around. I would most often just not speak. So my school reports all said, will not voice her opinion, will not talk in class. But they didn't know why.
2: Do you remember how you sort of processed that as a child, or how you internalised it, how it affected how you saw yourself and the world around you?
3: Yeah, it compounded things for me that were already going on. I was already being bullied and picked on, not for my speech, funnily enough, but, you know, I'm a redhead, I had, you know, goofy teeth, and then later braces. I've got a weird surname that just invites interesting nicknames. And when you're quiet and shy and withdrawn, you tend to be a target. So to my mind, I was already being picked on for all this other stuff. If I started stuttering overtly, it would have just been one more bullet for them to fire, as far as I was concerned. I just really wanted to avoid any more attention. There was a girl in my school, I remember, in junior school, who did have quite a prevalent stutter, and she was picked on night and day. And I, sadly, my child mind just, I thought, I've got to distance myself from that for self-preservation. You know, I saw what was happening to her, and I didn't want it to happen to me.
2: What about when you were in home? You said your mum picked up on this quite early, and you said she was a bit negative about it.
3: She was negative about the silly voice that I had started to put on because she didn't understand why. But unfortunately, my mum got very ill around that time when I was six. She got

0: why. But unfortunately, my mum got very ill around that time when I was six. She got breast cancer. Very
1: interact with strangers. If you were, I mean, you mentioned that shops can be difficult, but going to cafes or any of these things, how would you cope with those situations?
0: Yeah, covert stutterers like me have a huge variety of techniques to get around these kind of situations, and you wouldn't necessarily know it's happening. A lot of people who stutter can relate to, for example, ordering something on a menu that's easier to say instead of the thing you actually want. And there are a million little avoidance techniques. Well, maybe it's not a technique, it's just a way of surviving.
1: You must have eaten a lot of food you didn't really want.
0: Yeah, yeah. Or sometimes you can get around it by just pointing to the menu.
1: And your dad? How was he dealing with this?
0: He didn't know. I think he knew that I was bullied. He knew that I was very quiet, but he didn't know it was about my speech at all. And I tried to talk to him about it a couple of times, but I think his reference point was, I think he went to school with a lad who had quite a significant stutter. So that was his reference of, no, that's what a stutter is. That's what it sounds like. That's not you. So there was some element of denial that I was, you know, this wasn't really a big deal.
1: So you were able to hide it to a large degree from him as well?
0: Oh, yeah, at home. I've been talking to my sister recently about this, actually. She's having a hard time going back and thinking, well, how did we not know? And it's, I guess, I was so good at hiding, and it's always been, my stutter has always been quite mild and not that prevalent, and it was easier to hide. I mean, some people don't have the option. But no, at home, I was just quiet. I wasn't particularly chatty. My sister was the opposite of me. She was very chatty, very popular, very outgoing. So I wasn't in the same circles. We went to different schools as well, so there was no inkling of any of this at school.
1: So there's no place really where you could just be entirely yourself?
0: That's right, yeah. Totally alone for years.
1: Did you get professional help when you were a child? Did you see a speech therapist? Or
0: when I was a little bit older and I recognised that what it was stuttering, I went to a speech therapist, but again, this was the 90s, and the approach then was not like it is now. The attitude was very much, oh, fix the speech. You must want to be more fluent. But actually, that wasn't my problem in a way, because I could, with all my avoidance strategies, I could speak fluently. It was my feelings behind it that was sabotaging my life, and the speech therapist really didn't know what to do with me. She's like, well, you know, there's nothing here for me to fix. If you won't, I wouldn't actually stutter openly in front of her either. So we were kind of at a impasse, if you like. She's like, well, you know, I can't really help you. Now they take a much more holistic view. There's a lot more information now, and we know that you have to treat the whole thing instead of just the actual mechanics of speech.
1: When you say sabotaging your life, how bad did things get?
0: I started to avoid, for example, any lessons in school that involved reading out loud, of course, which meant, you know, English lessons. My attendance was a bit patchy. Other things like career path. I remember I was speaking to a careers advisor who'd come to this school, and at the time I wanted to be an English teacher. I wanted to be a writer. That was my preferred mode of communication. But they just said flat out, you know, if you stammer, that's really not an option. And I was really heartbroken, because I just thought, well, everybody's just telling me what I cannot do. Because of this, no one's giving me any solutions here. It's just you can't. And that's I mean, it wasn't just me sabotaging my own life, it's the outside world not understanding what a

0: stutter is or what it means.
1: Yeah, it's such a lot going on as a young teenager, didn't you? I mean, you lost your mum. You were stammering and hiding it, hiding away from the world by the sounds of things. And hormones are hitting. I mean, it's a not a great age anyway, but I know things got quite desperate for you.
0: Yeah, when I was 13, it all came to a head, really. I just thought, I haven't got a way out here. It wasn't just the stuttering, but that was a big part of it. And I tried to take my own life when I was 13, and it was not a very good attempt, which I'm forever grateful for. But I look back now and think, you know, how did it get to that point? I just would love to just go back and tell myself it's going to be all right, but you just don't know when you're in that. You think it's going to go on forever. And I did. I just couldn't see a way out. I just thought I was doing the world a favour by not being in it anymore. You know, it was terrible.
1: So when you first heard Scatman John singing about stammering and about how to feel good about that...
0: Yeah, it was about a year later. I was 14 when that song came out. And it was just like being hit by a lightning bolt, because not only did he sing about stuttering in a positive way, but his whole thing was be good to yourself, self-esteem, you know, be positive, you're strong, you're not alone. And all his songs were like that. I know he's known for like just one or two, but actually his whole output was all about self-esteem aimed at kids.
1: All the way to her grandmother's house that day, her dad at the wheel, Gina thought about Scatman.
0: Because I just heard the voice, I had all these visions of what Scatman John would look like. I thought he'd be like a young, cool black guy, of course. And a lot of people still think that even now. And then, as I did, they surprised when they actually find out who it was. Because when I got to my grandmother's house... The music video was on TV, which was incredible because I got to listen to it straight away again. And here was this middle-aged man in a black and white video, you know, balding with a big tash.
1: And white.
0: And white. And then I remember the programme had a little bit of text underneath that said something like, Scatman John is a person who stutters. And there was none of this sort of he's overcome it type thing. It was just he's put it into music. He's turned it into music. And that was an instant fan. I mean, goodbye, acceptable music taste in everyone's eyes. But that was that. You know, I was a weird teenager. everyone else had Take That on their walls. I had Scatman John. So I was always a bit weird, I guess.
2: If you're an old stuttering man, you probably think there's no chance of you becoming a top pop star. But our next guest didn't let age or the inability to speak get in the way of having a number three hit. It's Scatman John.
1: You said you became a fan, but I mean, we're talking super fan, right?
0: Yes, yes.

0: I just bought all the singles, all the albums.
1: Hey, you, don't beat yourself up. Be gentle with yourself, because there ain't nobody else, and it isn't your fault. And I know it seems bleak, and you're only in the future, you admit defeat. Hey, you.
0: He wasn't the kind of pop star that had a big following, because he was widely seen as a novelty track. Of course, this was before the early days of the internet, so that it wasn't easy to find out information about a pop star. There's no social media, so it was difficult. So all I had were the sort of liner notes of the albums, where in the first one he actually said, "My name is John Larkin, and I am a person who stutters." I mean, you're starting your album liner notes with that. It's the declaration. It's owning it. I just thought, wow, that's brilliant. I just love this.
2: Was he even the kind of person you could buy posters of and put on your wall?
0: They did exist. They were quite rare because, you know, he wasn't the most classically photogenic pop star, you know, but he was in there sometimes, usually just, you know, throwing his hands in the air or smiling. He was always very kind of positive looking as well in the photos I saw and on the album's sleeve. So I just got the whole vibe was the same. It was like, this is happy, positive stuff.
2: Yeah.
0: Which I needed, you know, badly at that point.
2: So you had him as a sort of image of how it would be possible to see yourself and to live. But in the meantime, you're still living in the world you're living in, where people are not kind.
0: Yeah, interestingly enough, he'd had a very traumatic life himself and a very traumatic childhood. So he built like a world. He called it Scatland.
1: I wonder if you're wondering where Scatland is. It isn't far away. I'll take you there now. Just close your eyes, make a wish, give yourself a hug. You're halfway there. Just love yourself.
0: Just said that, you know, if the real world is too much for you, or you're struggling, there's this place, and he referred to Scatland as somewhere inside of you. You could turn inside and find strength in that. And this was all very exciting and interesting to me as a kid. I just thought, wow, you know, you can have an inner core where people can't hurt you and touch you and bully you. And he knew from his own experiences that kids needed this, and so built it and described it and said, "I'm here, I'll be here as long as you need me," he used to say. But it was really, I recognize it now as an adult, it was sort of almost part of trauma therapy. He was somehow shoehorning into this genre that it was really alien to him. So I was really grateful that he really attempted to make this world within yourself that you could draw on, because he knew that, you know, the outside world is not kind to people who are different, to people who stutter. He knew from first-hand experience. And so he knew what kids like me needed and put it in there.
2: A couple of years after that song came out, so you would have been 16.
0: Yep.
2: You got dial-up internet at home.
0: I got the good old dial-up internet that cost a fortune and took forever, yeah.
2: What did you do as soon as you got online?
0: As soon as I got online, I remember either in the same day or week, one of John's new albums had arrived from... I was buying them from Japan by that point, where he was huge, and they were no longer released in the UK. So I was listening to this new album while loading up the very slow dial-up, and just on a whim, I typed in his real name, John Larkin, into the AOL user directory. And one name came up. It said, "John Larkin, jazz musician, California." And I thought, well, you know, it won't be him. Maybe someone's just filled that in. But just in case, and I have to say, by that stage, sadly, the suicide ideation had come back. Things were not going well in my life. And I wrote this long email. I wish I still had it. I wish I knew what I said. But it was a cry for help. And amazingly, it did turn out to be him. And I only found out recently that he was performing on stage in Frankfurt in front of like 300,000 people, went back to his hotel room, opened his laptop and answered my email. And the first thing he said was, I'm in Frankfurt. He didn't say, you know, I'm performing in front of this massive crowd. He just said, I'm in Frankfurt. I would love to give you quality time and a quality answer. And I will get back to you. Kind of hang in there kind of thing. And I was absolutely amazed.
2: What he said next was a game changer. Stay tuned as Gina and the Scat Man see each other through the tough times. This is Outlook, broadcasting on your radio and online at bbcworldservice.com/outlook.
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2: In part two of Outlook, British student Gina Waggett turns to pop star Scatman John when she's feeling low about her stutter. He makes her feel better. And when the time comes to return the favour, she blows all her money on a ticket to LA.
0: And so my brand new friends at uni were like, what are you doing? When I was packing a bag the next day, I said, I'm going to see Scatman John. They were like, what?
2: Gina meets her hero after this.
5: BBC News with Moira Alderson. Israel's military says it's used more than 1,000 tonnes of explosives to blow up Hezbollah's underground tunnel network in southern Lebanon. The tunnels were said to span 2 kilometres and allegedly contained Iranian-made rockets, drones and other munitions. The huge explosion caused a 4.1 magnitude tremor. Japan's Nikkei index dropped by more than 2% in early trading, with South Korea's Kospi falling by a similar rate in response to a sharp rise in oil prices. Brent crude futures are around

0: She said it would speed up intelligence sharing and strengthen joint action against criminal groups. A court in Ecuador has sentenced a former president, Abdullah Bucaram, to over 9 years in prison for the illegal sale of COVID-19 tests. He said he would appeal against the verdict. Syrian state media say 9 former pilots have been arrested for their alleged role in bombing campaigns under the regime of former President Bashar al-Assad. Authorities said they caused significant civilian casualties. Algeria is cutting diplomatic ties with the United Arab Emirates. It's accused the UAE of provocative and hostile acts, but didn't specify what these were. In American football, the first ever NFL match hosted in Australia is underway, with the Los Angeles Rams facing the San Francisco 49ers in Melbourne. It's part of a push to expand the sport's global audience. BBC News.
1: Welcome back to Outlook. I'm Jo Fidgen, and we're back with Gina Waggett, who just before the break had received an all-important message from her favourite pop star, Scatman John, real name John Larkin. It was 1997, and Gina was in a terrible state. She'd spent the last 10 years trying to hide her stammer and had found the best way was to withdraw and speak as little as possible. When she was in her early teens, the song Scatman hit the UK charts. It was upbeat, totally joyful, and the lyrics were directed at young people with a stammer. It told them they should feel good about themselves. John himself had a stutter, and Gina thought he was amazing. At 16 and on the internet for the first time, she found him online and sent him a message saying how she felt about herself.
2: The next day, I logged on. This was AOL Instant Messenger, and he was online. And I just said hello. And we had a 2-3 hour conversation by typing. And he was like, this is great. This is artificial fluency, isn't it? So it all came out. Everything I had never told anybody, it just came pouring out. And he was so kind and understanding and positive and just validating. He validated everything I'd gone through. It was just a massive release. And then he said, you know, you should join the British Stammering Association. And I was like, there's an association? He's like, yeah, contact them and tell them you're a friend of mine. Oh. My heart nearly burst. I was like, what? My friends? I'll tell them that. And then that's started my road to coming out of isolation.
1: But that wasn't it. That wasn't the end of your communication with him.
2: No. We kept in touch. And it wasn't long after that first messaging, I must have said, or he found out, I was terrified of the phone. And he asked for the landline number. And then one afternoon later, the phone rang. And I picked it up, and this deep Californian voice at the other end just said, hey, this is John. You know, he was stuttering a lot, and my jaw was on the floor. He was stuttering with no shame and no fear. And I was just agog. I was like, this is amazing. And interestingly, he was a little bit shy at first. I thought maybe he's stuttering on purpose. I'm pretty sure now I look back, that's what he was doing, just to make me comfortable, saying, you know, this is how I speak, and there's nothing to be ashamed of. So I let myself stutter just once. And I could hear him smiling down the line, and he said, it's so beautiful to hear you stutter. I was like, what? No one's ever said that to me in my life. And what a reframe. It just completely spun my head around.
1: Tell me, did it feel like you could be more yourself when you were not having to hide your voice?
2: Oh, absolutely. Because, you know, I've examined this later as an adult, and I think, you know what, I'm not a shy, withdrawn, quiet person at all. And I found that out by going to be around other people who stutter. And in these conferences, I will go up to a table of strangers, stick my hand out, say, hey, I'm Gina, and then just start talking, which my younger self would not recognise that, Gina. There's no way.
1: And these were conferences he encouraged you to attend?

0: Yes, he told me to attend one that was coming up, which was the British Stammering Association one. And he said, when you walk through the door, you'll feel like you're home for the first time in your life. He said, the love may even shock you, but embrace it. And at first I thought he was being a little bit... He was a hippie in the 60s, so I was like, yeah, okay, man. But he was right. He was absolutely right. I walked in and I heard like 40 or 50 people in a room just outwardly stuttering, and it blew my mind. And from then on, I guess I didn't look back.
1: Is it too much to say that he was the first person really to see you?
0: Oh, he saved my life. There's absolutely no question. I don't know where I would be if my favourite pop star hadn't called my house, which sounds ridiculous. And I look back and I think, gosh, how lucky I was. I don't know where I'd be if that hadn't happened. I'm incredibly lucky.
1: It must have been the year after that, was it 1998, that you were going to attend a conference in Denmark and John was going to be there. And this was going to be your chance to meet in person.
0: Yeah, we were going to meet, but unfortunately he was ill. And at that time, I didn't realise just how ill he was getting. I knew that he had cancer, but I thought he was being treated for it. So he didn't go, but I still went. I was a bag of nerves and I met a load of people there who are now still my friends. And it was a really wonderful experience. And I took a gigantic get well card for John and had everybody in the conference, maybe 200 people, sign it. And then I sent it to him afterwards and it cheered him up no end. He was like, oh, this is brilliant.
1: Gina would call John whenever she needed a boost. And she really did in September 1999.
0: I started uni and I was feeling really sort of anxious and stressed because, you know, Freshers Week, it's a very, very social time. I was back to hiding my stuttering because of that. And I thought, you know, I'm going to call John. I would always call him when I just needed a pep talk. So I called him and his wife answered and said, the cancer is now terminal. And we don't know how long he's got left. And I was shocked because I'd not spoken to him for a few weeks. He'd sent me a very weird email before that saying, let us never say goodbye, only to be continued. And I thought, why are you saying that? And I hung up the phone and I already had an idea half formed. My student loan payment had just gone in my bank and I just blew the whole lot on a plane ticket to LA because I thought I have to go. There was like no question. And so my brand new friends at uni were like, what are you doing? When I was packing a bag the next day, I said, I'm going to see Scatman John. They were like, what? But I did. I flew to LA. He didn't know that I was coming. He'd stopped recognising people by then, on and off, his wife had told me. And she said, please don't be disappointed if he doesn't recognise you. So I walked in thinking, oh, please, please let him know it's me. And he looked up and said, oh, my God, it's you. And just reached out his hands to me. And I just, I can't remember if I cried, if I remember saying thank you for everything you've done for me. And we just had a very intense, lovely meeting. He was pretty lucid that day, the first day I was there. And he really, with great effort, tried to show me his music studio and his house and all that, and showed me all these Scatman things on the wall. And although it was very sad seeing him like that, it was also, I'm so glad I got to say thank you and show him how much he meant to me. I'm getting emotional now. But yeah, I did it.
1: How wonderful that he knew you when you walked in the door.
0: I know, I don't know what I would have done if he hadn't, but it was just, oh my God. And later, I think some of his friends had come round to the house and he just said, like, apropos of nothing, this girl loves me 100,000%. 1,000% for saving her stuttering life. And I thought, you know what, he's right. So he got it. He got it. And I'm very grateful that he did.
1: How long did you spend with him?
0: 4 days.
1: 4 days.
0: I was there 4 days. And of those, he was just asleep or not very with it. And I was just holding his hand. And we were watching some of his interviews and music performances together. It was bittersweet, actually, seeing him upon the screen as I knew him, you know, happy and bouncing around. And then he was very, very ill next to me. But I'm just glad I got to say thank you.
1: Yeah. Did you ever see him as a sort of father figure?
0: A little bit. I thought about that. I think that's how he saw himself. He once said in an interview, you know, I don't have children, but when I hear from these kids, I feel the feelings of a father towards them. And so it was kind of like that. But he was more like a very cool uncle, one that was fun and you could tell anything to. And he would never tell me what to do. He would only just suggest things and validate feelings. He was a brilliant human being, really. Just a wonderful man.
1: He died a few weeks after that.
0: He did. He died 6 weeks after I saw him. I couldn't go back for his memorial service because I'd blown all the money seeing him when he was alive, which I much preferred. But then he kind of faded from everybody's memory, really, because, you know, he was only really known for the singles that came out in 1995. And so, you know, the world kind of forgot Scatman for a while.
1: You never forgot about him at all, did you? I mean,
0: no.
1: 27 years later, you've written a biography of him. So clearly he had been in your mind all of that time and influencing your life. How?
0: That's right. I wanted to pay it forward, you know, what John had done for me. He directed me to the British Stammering Association. So after he died, I became a trustee for the first time of a stammering charity. And my involvement in those charities has remained even now. Like, for example, now I work for a charity called 50 Million Voices. And we try to educate, like, the world of work on stammering, because people get discriminated against quite a lot. And so we do things like practice job interviews for people who stammer, but also for big companies. And I volunteer for many other associations, trying to pay back what John gave me. But then his widow, Judy, passed away in 2023. And I had already started thinking more about John. I mean, call it a midlife crisis or whatever. But I was thinking, you know, that made me really happy. He made me really happy. And what can I do about this? So when Judy died, that was the trigger, actually. I thought, you know what, I've got so much material about him, because I used to run his website as well for him. And if I don't write something down, his story's going to be lost forever, and no one will know what an incredible man he was. So I started writing his biography. And what's interesting is, even in death, John pulled me out of the comfort zone, because I had to do the things I hated. I had to call people. I had to do interviews, you know, endless Zoom calls with strangers, which I hate. I absolutely hate. But he made it easy for me again, because everybody I interviewed who knew him knew how to speak to somebody with a stutter. So it was like, they were like, oh, it's fine, you know. Everybody was really lovely about it. So it was actually really a catharsis for me. Again, all these years later, I thought, you know, to do that 3 decades later is really brilliant.
1: Tell us how somebody should. You said, you know, he taught people how to speak to someone with a stammer, with a stutter.
0: Yeah.
1: How?
0: It's more what you shouldn't do. I mean, really, it's just a different way of speaking. We just take a little bit more time. And so that the number one rule is just give us time. There are some bits of advice that you get, like take a deep breath. None of that helps, because it's a neurological issue. It is not anything to do with nervousness. It's not psychological. You know, it's brain function. So when you're speaking to somebody who's stutters, just give them more time, let them finish what they're going to say. Don't interrupt, don't finish or try and guess, because if you get it wrong, we have to start again, and that's a little bit frustrating. And just maintain normal eye contact. It really is that simple.
1: So when you started calling people then and asking about John's life, what did you find out about him? Tell us his story.
0: Well, I was a bit worried at first because, you know, when you dig into somebody's life to that extent, I thought, am I going to find something out here that I don't like? You know, because I only knew him as the happy pop star, which was late in life, and he was sober. But in a nutshell, he'd been a jazz musician, and because of his stuttering, he preferred to communicate through playing piano. So he expressed himself through piano. He became a very good scat singer, which he took the freezing of the syllables from his stuttering and made it into a musical form. And unfortunately, because of the shame of that and a lot of trauma in his childhood, he became an alcoholic and a drug addict, quite an addict. And yet he came out of it, he met his wife, Judy. And so by the time he became Scatman, he was 52. He had absolutely no interest in pop music. And a record executive just came up with this completely mad idea saying, oh, let's put your scat singing over dance. And that's how this single happened. And he said, OK, I'll do it on one condition. I can put stuttering in the lyrics in a positive way. And that's what he did, not thinking it would be an absolutely gigantic hit. So it was a surprise. But when he got there, he just ran with it.
1: That's amazing. So if he made that record in order to reach children with a stammer and to say to them, it's okay, feel good about yourself, love yourself, for you then to get in touch with him and say, your song has saved my life and changed my life, that meant a great deal to him, I imagine.
0: Yes, I think when I walked through his door, he realised that he always called it the Scatman Project, his little project had actually done its job. You know, here was one walking through his door, a direct result of that. And here I am 30 years later, having saved his story. So it's there forever now. You know, it'll outlive me, and everyone can know who he is. And I'm delighted to be able to repay him in that way.
1: Gina Waggett. Her biography of John Larkin is called Scatman John, The Remarkable Story of the World's Unlikeliest Pop Star. If you've experienced something like Gina, there's an organisation that she recommends called Stammerly that's building an international community of people who stutter, the address stammerly.org. She also talked about having had suicidal thoughts. If you're struggling, do try befrienders.org. Today's producer was Rob Wilson. I'm Jo Fidgen. See you next time.
2: Hey, it's Hannah, and this is What in the World from the BBC World Service. Now, you might remember the episode we did on Gen Z drinking less, and some of you told us that that is not necessarily about going sober. We got one comment that said, are we ignoring soaring drug usage? It's cheaper than alcohol. And we decided that that is what we wanted to have a look into today. Why more people are swapping booze for drugs, particularly prescription anxiety meds. I've got Jackie Wakefield here, who is our global health reporter. Hey, welcome back.
3: Hi, thank you so much for having me.
2: So what kind of evidence is there that drug usage is going up?
3: So UCL did a study, University College London, did a study this year showing that drug misuse for all of the most common drugs, so marijuana, as well as prescription medications, is increasing. Mm-hmm. There's been a bunch of other studies as well that have also shown this finding.
2: So we've got the illegal, you know, drugs that you'll get out on the street, drugs, shall we say, and then you've got prescription meds
3: yes.
2: that are being used out of their usual context, if I'm right. What kind of prescription medication are we talking about? What would they usually be used for? And how are people getting hold of them?
3: Yeah, so we found in our research that a lot of young people are increasingly taking prescription anxiety drugs, mm. particularly. So one of these is propranolol, which are beta blockers. So you may have heard a lot of celebrities talking about taking them mm-hmm. on the red carpet, that they kind of block those physical symptoms of anxiety, the adrenaline. And then we also found the other really common one is a drug called pregabalin. Mm-hmm. This kind of tackles, I guess, the more mental effects of anxiety. So makes people, I guess, almost feel the mental effects of being drunk, like a little bit looser, lower inhibitions. Everything feels a bit more soothed. You might feel a bit more confident. So these are the two drugs that people seem to be gravitating towards. And when taken together, they do seem to simulate that kind of experience of potentially being drunk. But as you said, there's many people taking them not through their doctor. Mm-hmm. So taking them through your doctor, it's completely fine. They're very safe medications in that context. But the issue here is a lot of people we spoke to are getting them on social media platforms, online, black or grey market.
2: What do you mean by grey market?
3: Grey market is in essence like research compounds. So it's when drugs are sold online as not for human use. So it's semi-illegal in essence, whereas black market's completely, mm-hmm. you know, off the market.
2: From the people you spoke to, why did they say that they were taking these drugs?
3: There's a few different reasons. So one of the people that we spoke to, she was a 20-year-old from China. We changed her name for the piece, mm-hmm. so we'll call her May. She said that she took the drugs because she felt real social anxiety before going out on a night out. She said to me that it would make her feel euphoric, that she felt like the most interesting person in the room mm-hmm. when she took them. She described the feeling as almost like having 10 drinks, but without the negative feelings mm-hmm. that come alongside that. But she did say, after taking it again and again for nights out, it bled into her everyday life, and now she can't leave the house without taking them. And then another guy that we spoke to here in the UK, he said that similarly, he could take them without feeling those awful like sickness feelings of alcohol. He also said that they were cheaper and that they also, in his view, were healthier. They didn't have the calories that alcohol mm-hmm. had in them. Mm-hmm. Of course, this is, you know, it all sounds great when you hear it, like, oh, you can get drunk without the hangover or without the calories. But the issue is, because it doesn't have that immediate negative feedback, a lot of the young people we spoke to became really dependent on these drugs. So any social situation now, many of them said they take these drugs for them. They're not just party drugs anymore. They're almost required for everyday social interactions.
2: And taking multiple drugs at the same time, something that I've seen called stacking. Mm-hmm. Are they just doing it with these two drugs, propranolol and pregabalin, or is it mixing with other kind of illegal drugs or mixing with alcohol as well?
3: It was a really common combination because propranolol and pregabalin, they do kind of act well together. They sort of combat different symptoms of anxiety. But we also saw that a lot of people online, particularly in the health conscious communities, were taking unregulated peptides, which also, they say, tackle feelings of anxiety. Of course, there's no really strong evidence to show that this is the case. The other things that we saw people taking it with is, yes, drinking. So people would take it, drink, but not quite drink to the point of getting sick. Mm. So they'd use it all in combination, which is extremely, extremely dangerous. Mm. And then, of course, with all the other common going out drugs that many people would take on a night out.
2: Mm. Yeah. You talked about people feeling like they're dependent on these drugs for everyday social situations, not just, you know, to loosen yourself up on a night out. What are some of the other risks of self-medicating like this way? Because it is self-medicating if you're not doing it, you know, taking prescription drugs that have been prescribed for you.
3: Yeah, certainly. So a lot of the people we spoke to, they started on a dose that was like pretty, even if they were taking it illegally, not a particularly high dose at the start. In order to continue feeling the effects of the medication, they had to continually up their dose, up their dose, up their dose. And at that higher dosage, these medications can be addictive, but they can also have sometimes even deadly effects. So propranolol slows your heart rate. That can potentially lead to death. But it can also make the symptoms of social anxiety worse. Mm-hmm. So the thing that you take it from the very start, your body can kind of build up the tolerance to the drugs, and therefore when you try to come off them, you get those really awful feelings of extreme anxiety and sometimes even suicidal thoughts. So some of the people we spoke to reported feeling this way when they were trying to wean off the drug.
2: Where did you find this was happening? Like, was it all around the world?
3: It was really common in most countries that we found, really. So China, we spoke to some people who were taking it there. India, it's quite big. Jordan, Ukraine. We spoke to a few young women taking it in Ukraine and here in the UK as well. It's really hard to say how popular it is just because it is being taken illegally. It's not something that's necessarily monitored. But it's certainly global because the drugs that we found people were taking are so cheap and so easily available.
2: I'm wondering if there's anything that, you know, if governments are aware that this is happening, that they can do to try to prevent this and try to protect people.
3: Definitely. So I think a lot of governments are clocking onto it. So this year, China actually brought in restrictions to the drug to make it a stricter class of drug for people to buy. The UK did this a couple of years ago. India's talking about it. Ukraine's also made it a stricter class of drug. The issue with this, some experts say, is it then forces it even more underground. It doesn't necessarily stop the channels that these people are getting the drugs through. So in the UK here, it's been considered like a quite like high class of drug, I guess. So quite difficult to get without a prescription for quite some time. It wasn't stopping young people from getting it.
2: So Jackie, if someone is listening to this and, you know, completely identifies and relates and thinks, hey, I take these because they actually really help with my social anxiety, is there any advice for how people can get that social confidence back without using drugs or alcohol in these kinds of situations?
3: Well, I think first off, if you are taking the medications through prescription, there's really nothing wrong with that. These medications help a lot of people kind of get their lives back and feel like they have the confidence to do things again. I think the problem is that obviously people are taking them without these prescriptions. So I think the first thing is if you feel that social anxiety is having a negative impact on your life and it's stopping you from doing things, is go see a doctor. I mean, there's many pathways that they can suggest. Outside of that, there's many of like the kind of everyday things you can do, meditating, taking time for yourself, thinking through your symptoms, and also knowing that it is something that a lot of people do struggle with.
2: Oh, Jackie, thank you so much.
3: Thank you.
2: Well, that's it for me today. Thank you so much for joining us. I'm Hannah. This is What in the World from the BBC World Service, and we'll see you next time.
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5: Welcome to the newsroom. I'm Janat Jalil. Israel says it's demolished an underground tunnel network built by Hezbollah in southern Lebanon, with explosions so huge they caused an earthquake. In Yemen, Houthi fighters seize a key Red Sea port, which could lead to them controlling a crucial international shipping route. After forcing an education minister to resign, India's youth protest movement, the Cockroach Janta Party, now wants to improve the poor state of government schools.
6: The kids who are living in the rural India, they should at least give a dignified life. They have been neglected for last 7-8 decades, and they too deserve an equal shot at life and equal shot at opportunities.
5: And a film about Israel's mass killings in Gaza gets a 25-minute standing ovation at the Venice Film Festival. That's after this bulletin.
7: BBC News with Moira Alderson. The Israeli military says it's completed dismantling Hezbollah's underground tunnel infrastructure in southern Lebanon. It said more than 1,000 tons of explosives were used to blow up two tunnels at the Ali Attaher Ridge. The details from Anbar Sanetarajan.
8: The Israeli military said the tunnels extended for more than 2 kilometers and contained Iranian-made rockets, anti-tank missiles and drones. The explosions were so huge that the U.S. Geological Survey says they caused a 4.1 magnitude tremor. Images released by the Israeli army show a fireball lighting up the sky. The authorities in Beirut say since the war between Israel and Hezbollah began in March this year, more than 4,300 people have been killed. Israeli forces continue to occupy what it calls a security zone in the south of Lebanon.
7: Share prices have been falling across Asia in response to a sharp rise in oil prices. Japan's Nikkei index dropped by more than 2% in early trading, with South Korea's Kospi falling by a similar rate. Brent crude futures are around $108 a barrel, with supplies through the Strait of Hormuz slowing to a trickle, and Yemen's Houthis threatening tankers in the Red Sea. Here's our Deputy Economics Editor, Darshini David.
9: It's been the perfect storm, really. China is buying more oil because it's been drawing down its reserves, and Saudi Arabia has said it's cut production. Petrol and diesel prices have been rising sharply. So the bond markets, too, have been upset as a result. So far, we should stress, inflation overall has been more tame than has been expected, but there is a risk now of it creeping higher.
7: Meanwhile, the United Nations Special Envoy for Yemen has warned the international community that it must address a new and more dangerous phase in the country's civil war. Hans Grunberg said that seizing the port of Mocha had given the Iranian-backed Houthi movement a direct present on the approaches to one of the world's most vital shipping routes. President Keiko Fujimori says Peru will join the US-led coalition against drug cartels. Speaking alongside the visiting Secretary of State, Marco Rubio, she said Lima's participation would speed up intelligence sharing and strengthen joint action against criminal groups operating across the border. Mr. Rubio said the initiative, known as the Shield of the Americas, was meant to protect from groups that threaten the sovereignty of countries across the hemisphere.
10: We have a president here who has said very clearly, not to us, to the people of her country, it's why they elected her, I am going to defeat these groups that extort you, I am going to defeat these groups that kill you, I am going to defeat these groups that terrorize your children in our communities, and the United States has said, we're so happy you're doing that, it's important for us as well, and we're going to partner with you. That is the purpose of the shield, to shield the region against this threat to the sovereignty of every one of our nations.
7: World News from the BBC. A court in Ecuador has sentenced a former president, Abdullah Bucaram, to over 9 years in prison for the illegal sale of COVID-19 tests during the pandemic. One of his sons was convicted in the same case. The former president said he would appeal against the verdict, accusing the judge of bias. Algeria is cutting diplomatic ties with the United Arab Emirates and has given its ambassador 48 hours to leave. It's also closing its airspace to some UAE aircraft. Algiers accused the UAE of provocative and hostile acts. Relations have soured in recent years due to differences over Israel, Western Sahara, Libya and Sudan. Three people have been jailed in Hong Kong for organising a vigil to mark the Chinese government's deadly crackdown on protesters in Tiananmen Square in 1989. Their cases have been widely condemned by human rights groups since their arrest 5 years ago. The trio were convicted under the strict national security law imposed on Hong Kong by Beijing. Martin Yip is in Hong Kong.
11: Xiao Hangtong has received 7 years and 3 months of jail term. Li Chekyang gets 7 years, while Albert Ho gets 5 years and 2 months. And the alliance itself as an entity, which is now dissolved, has also been fined for 1.5 million Hong Kong dollars. That's 191,000 US dollars. That's the latest from the Hong Kong High Court.
7: Syrian state media say 9 former pilots, including 3 generals, have been arrested for their alleged role in bombing campaigns under the regime of former President Bashar al-Assad. The Syrian authorities say the men caused significant civilian casualties and inflicted extensive damages on towns and villages during the country's brutal civil war. Since toppling Assad in 2024, Syria's new government has arrested and tried dozens of former security officials. BBC News.
5: You're listening to The Newsroom from the BBC World Service with me, Jannat Jalil. We start in Lebanon. That's the sound of a massive blast carried out by the Israeli army using more than 1,000 tons of explosives to demolish what it says was an extensive Hezbollah underground tunnel system in the south of the country. The blast at the Ali Tahir Ridge, located within Israel's self-declared buffer zone in Lebanon, was so big that the US Geological Survey says it caused a 4.1 magnitude earthquake. I got more details from our global affairs correspondent, Ambrasan Etirajan.
12: The Israeli military says that it has destroyed a nearly 2 kilometers long tunnel under this Ali Tahir Ridge, which is about 15 kilometers from the Israel-Lebanon border. Now, this ridge itself is considered to be strategically important because the Israeli military was saying that it was used by the Hezbollah to fire missiles and drones from there into the Israeli territory. And this is about 600 meters tall and 3 kilometers long. So that gives enough space, according to the Israeli military, for the Hezbollah to operate. Now, since the war began in March, both sides have been fighting heavily, with Israel moving into Lebanon, establishing what they call as a security zone. Despite a ceasefire in June between Lebanon and Israel, U.S. brokered one, the fighting continued around this area because, according to media reports, that Hezbollah refused to withdraw from this area to hand over control to the Lebanese army. And that led to renewed clashes, and it went on for weeks. And a few days ago, the Israeli army said they had retained control of this ridge. They found these tunnels with weapons, with shelters, with the command center, and all of them have been now destroyed in the tunnel explosion.
5: And this was a really massive explosion, so powerful that there was an earthquake afterwards.
12: So the military says, Israeli military, that they used more than 1,000 tons of explosives to destroy these tunnels. And the locals were talking about a huge explosion, the sound and the tremors. And the U.S. Geological Survey talked about more than 4.1 magnitude of this tremor. And the Israeli media has also published pictures and the videos of several explosions, fireball lighting the sky. Some of them were massive. They were continuous explosions. And it must have taken a while to plant these explosives inside these tunnels. So the whole idea was to deny the opportunity for Hezbollah even in future to use this area.
5: Do we have any information about casualties, given the size of this explosion?
12: Weeks-long fighting between the two sides led to reports of several casualties, especially among Hezbollah fighters. But they have not commented fully on the explosion so far. But there were continuous attacks by Israeli forces, including aircraft and artillery and drone, targeting this particular area. This has been a hotly contested area. So possibilities that there were several casualties, but we don't know exactly how many of them were killed or whether there were any casualties on the Israeli side as well. But what it gives a political advantage for Benjamin Netanyahu, the prime minister, is before the October elections, now he can tell his supporters that we have destroyed, we have taken back, we have taken control of this ridge and also destroyed the tunnel, which is a huge strategic victory.
5: Ambrasan Etirajan. A new documentary detailing Israel's mass killing of Palestinian civilians in Gaza has received a record-breaking 25-minute standing ovation at its premiere at the Venice Film Festival. Nazar is made by two Oscar-winning Israeli filmmakers and features testimonies from anonymous whistleblowers. Jacob Evans reports.
13: This was the scene in Venice after the airing of Nazar for the very first time. The film features anonymous interviews with 24 Israeli military and intelligence whistleblowers. It's called Nazar after a euphemism for the number of civilian deaths expected in an airstrike. The interviewees in the film describe using AI to process mass surveillance data and identify suspected low-ranking Hamas targets, who were then bombed in their homes with their families. The movie was written and directed by two Israeli filmmakers, Yuval Abraham and Rachel Zohr. Speaking in Venice, Abraham says the Israeli military was well aware of the civilian casualties.
14: Intelligence officers knew perhaps the most, because they are the ones listening. And there was a policy, for example, to listen inside houses before they are bombed, and using spyware. And you know, you speak to people, and this is in our film, telling you that, yes, we listen house after house, and we hear a baby crying, we hear a family is there, we hear the TV playing, we hear a man talking to his wife, and we bomb them. We consider everyone their NASA. And we do it again and again and again as part of a system of targeting.
13: The two directors also worked on the Oscar-winning documentary No Other Land about Israel's occupation in the West Bank. Despite the positive reception, Zohr says she felt compelled to work on another project.
15: No Other Land was at the end of the Oscar, and it was a very important moment for us. But in a way, I think in the following months afterwards, first of all, the situation just got worse and worse.
13: The 25-minute applause NASA received beat the previous record set last year for another documentary called The Voice of Hind Rajab, about Israel's killing of a young girl in Gaza as she pleaded for rescue after her family car came under fire. Israeli attacks in Gaza have killed more than 73,000 people, according to the Hamas-run health ministry, which the UN considers reliable. Israel insists it does not target civilians.
5: Jacob Evans. A day after President Trump promised $5,000 to every American adult if the Republicans win the midterm elections this year, his Vice President J.D. Vance has been making his own personal appeal to voters ahead of the elections in November. He's been speaking at the second and final day of an unusual convention. Normally they're held every 4 years ahead of the presidential election, but in a sign of how important this year's midterms are, senior Republicans have been trying to energize voters at this convention, despite many Americans' concerns about the cost of living and the Iran war. Well, our correspondent Daniel Bush is among them in Dallas, Texas. So tell us what J.D. Vance had to say, Daniel.
16: It was an interesting speech by the vice president that actually offered some contrast from President Trump's speech the previous night. J.D. Vance outlining sort of his own personal story, his recent experience as the father of a newborn child, his fourth kid, and then went on to sort of weave in a broader narrative pitting the Republican Party against the Democrats, saying it was a common sense party versus the crazies, which is some of the rhetoric we heard from Trump. But where Vance departed, I think, from the president was making a direct appeal to undecided voters. We did not hear much from Trump last night about reaching out to moderates and independents. But J.D. Vance specifically said that he wanted to speak not to the faithful, as he put it, but to people on the margin. So this was a tacit acknowledgement, I think, by the vice president that Republicans still have work to do to try and convince voters who are undecided, who may have voted for Trump in 2024 and are thinking about sitting this election out, to get out to the polls and to vote. And of course, his speech came amid a sort of a backdrop of the 2028 election. Vance is considered a top contender to replace Trump at the top of the ticket for Republicans. And at one point in his speech, Vance was interrupted by chance of 48, which is a nod to the 48th president, which will be the next president after Donald Trump. Vance let those chants linger for a little bit. Then he cut them off and said, let's focus on the business at hand and then look to the future. So the future was sort of hovering over this last night of the convention as Republicans both made an argument for this midterm cycle and are then beginning to look ahead to the end of the Trump era.
5: And also hovering was President Trump, who reappeared and seemed reluctant to end the convention.
16: He is never one to shy away from the spotlight. It was a slightly awkward moment where the vice president got his moment in the spotlight, and then Trump reappeared, which we knew he was going to do. He said he would. He said he was going to speak briefly tonight, unlike the previous evening where he spoke for nearly 2 hours. But brief is a relative term for this president, because he then went on to speak for approximately 25 minutes, repeating many of the same themes from his keynote speech, saying that Democrats were radical left lunatics, that Republicans needed to save the country from communism, touting some of his administration's accomplishments, and then, of course, also repeating his pledge to give all American adults that $5,000 dividend, which legal scholars say is dubious from a legality point of view, and which is surely a very low likelihood that Republicans would ever agree to pass that, appropriate that money in Congress. Nevertheless, we saw President Trump reiterating that pledge, and then again also telling voters, pretend as if I am on the ballot, do me a favor, go out and vote.
5: And briefly, Daniel, do you think Republicans, especially those in close races, will see this as a success?
16: That's an excellent question. I think we'll have to see over the next couple of days. We'll see what polling shows, you know, during traditional or after traditional national conventions every 4 years during a presidential election year. The candidates typically get a several day bump where they see their approval rating and the polls increase a little bit in their favor. It's unlikely, political pundits, analysts that I've talked to say that will happen this time around. This was only a 2-day convention. Republicans had never done it before. We don't expect massive viewership numbers on television from people tuning in from home. So likely this won't move the needle all that much, but Republicans now have this material from these speeches. They can cut new campaign ads. They can fundraise off of it. So they're going to look to try and leverage this as much as they can in the 2 months or so that we have before Election Day.
5: Daniel, thank you. Daniel Bush there. A court in Hong Kong has sentenced activists who organised annual vigils marking China's 1989 Tiananmen Square massacre to between 5 and 7 years in jail. They were found guilty of inciting subversion after being arrested 5 years ago under China's sweeping national security law. Their treatment and China's suppression of pro-democracy protests in Hong Kong have been condemned by human rights groups. Our Hong Kong reporter, Martin Yip, told me more about the trio.
17: These three activists were all top leaders of the Hong Kong Alliance who organized the annual candlelight vigil at Hong Kong's Victoria Park until 2020 to mark the 1989 Tiananmen Square pro-democracy movement's crackdown every year. They are Lee Chuck Yan, 69, who's a veteran trade unionist, Albert Ho, 74, a veteran solicitor, and both of them were former pro-democracy legislators in Hong Kong as well. And then there comes Chow Hang Tong, 41, a barrister herself, one of the youngest executives in the alliance until it was shut down in such manner through the arrest by the National Security Police in Hong Kong. So now the Hong Kong High Court has given 7 years and 3 months to Chow Hang Tong of imprisonment. Lee Chuck Yan gets 7 years, Albert Ho gets 5 years and 2 months, and the Hong Kong Alliance itself being dissolved already is still being fined for $1.5 million.
5: And this conviction is under China's sweeping national security law. What message is China trying to send here?
17: The simple message is, of course, everything in this city has to be done with view of China's interests at the center of it. You must always protect the national interests of China, which in China's norm also means defending first and foremost the interests of the Communist Party of China. And since the introduction of this piece of law, what would have been known as the pro-democracy movement has died down significantly. There's almost non-existent.
5: What impact has all this had on people in Hong Kong? Because a few years ago, they were able to go out, protest freely, say what they like, but now they have to follow these very strict rules imposed by China.
17: You see virtually nothing like in the past. You would have major rallies that blocks traffic for hours. These have long gone, but the pro-Beijing camp would obviously disagree. They do go and protest outside places like the U.S. consulates or British consulates from time to time, opposing comments made by Western diplomats that are deemed insulting to the communist administration in Beijing. So from the pro-government's point of view, the pro-institution's point of view, they still have all the freedoms that are protected by the Chinese constitution and the Hong Kong so-called mini constitution, but not if you are buying the so-called Western style explanation and definition of democracy.
5: Martin Yip. With war raging on multiple fronts in the Middle East, there has been a dangerous escalation in the conflict in Yemen, which has now spilled over into Saudi Arabia. The Iranian-backed Houthi fighters have seized control of the Red Sea port city of Mocha in the most intense fighting in years with the Saudi-backed government. Mocha lies close to the Bab al-Mandeb Strait, which, like the Strait of Hormuz, is an important but narrow and potentially vulnerable international shipping route. The fighting has contributed to the current surge in oil prices. Saudi warplanes have been carrying out retaliatory strikes on Houthi targets across Yemen. Here's our diplomatic correspondent, Caroline Hawley.
18: As the US struggles to end its war with Iran, another conflict in the Middle East now also threatens global energy supplies. In July, a four-year truce in Yemen's civil war broke down, and in recent days, fighting has intensified, killing hundreds of people and displacing thousands. The Houthis, who are backed by Iran, have been advancing south, taking territory from the internationally recognized government, which is backed by Saudi Arabia.
19: Allahu Akbar! Al-Maut l'Amerika!
18: Jubilant militiamen chant, "God is great, death to the US and Israel," as they captured the small town of Hais. They then pushed on to the historic port city of Mocha, once at the centre of the global coffee trade. It's significant now because it sits on the Red Sea and it brings the Houthis ever closer to the Bab al-Mandeb Strait, which lies between Yemen and the Horn of Africa. The narrow waterway is a key global shipping route, which the Houthis have disrupted before to protest against the war in Gaza that followed the October 7th attack on Israel. The Bab al-Mandeb links Asia to Europe via the Red Sea and the Suez Canal, and it's gained importance since Iran's blockade of the Strait of Hormuz. The Saudis are now exporting most of their oil through it and have had ships and tankers attacked by the Houthis from their territory in the north. But if the Houthis now succeed in taking control of the entire west coast of Yemen, and with it the Bab al-Mandeb, it means that Iran and its allies will have leverage over two vital waterways in the Middle East. And that would have ramifications far beyond the region.
5: Caroline Hawley. Well, the UN Security Council held an emergency meeting to discuss that latest fighting in Yemen amid fears that it could trigger a recently agreed defence pact between Saudi Arabia, Turkey and Pakistan. On top of the casualties in Yemen, its humanitarian crisis is deepening with millions of internally displaced people, or IDPs, in urgent need of assistance. Faria Al-Muslimi, a research fellow at think tank Chatham House, is following developments.
20: I think it's safe and unfortunate, but safe and accurate to say that we are back in a resumption of a full-scale war in Yemen, whether in the ground that has been happening. The government also have made some progress in different front lines, in Al-Jawf in eastern Yemen. But for the last few weeks, anyways, the Houthis specifically have forced their way into the war with Saudi Arabia, but also with their Yemeni opponents. The whole conversation now is the geopolitics, the Iran, the drones, the technology, but in fact, the ones who have been suffering the most are Yemenis. You have millions and millions of people already in a humanitarian situation that was severe even before this round, and now you're going to have tens of thousands of new IDPs displacement across the country. But then the flow of goods already was weak and low in Yemen. I think we will see that. We have also seen a pause of some arrangements that were supposed to be good de-escalation measures, such as the exchange of prisoners. All of that right now is shelved. And I think both the Houthis and the Saudis are just hours from a full-scale war, if I dare to say.
5: Faria Al-Muslimi. India's Cockroach Janta Party started as an online satirical movement after an official described unemployed young people as cockroaches. But millions supported it as it tapped into the anger of Gen Z protesters who eventually forced the resignation of the education minister in July. Now the Cockroach Janta Party is on the march again, demanding more be done to improve the poor state of government schools. But in a country facing a crisis of youth unemployment, despite its impressive growth, what difference can this campaign make? Yogita Lemaye begins her report from Hingoli in the western state of Maharashtra, where she met the founder of the Cockroach Party.
0: I'm at a rural public school in the western state of Maharashtra, and we're following a new campaign launched by the Kokra Janta Party, or the CJP, demanding that the condition of public schools be improved. The CJP, of course, is the online satirical movement that started after the Chief Justice of India made a crude comment in the month of May likening unemployed youngsters with cockroaches. It became a mass Gen Z street uprising demanding accountability from the government over exam paper leaks. The main face and the founder of this movement, Abhijit Dipke, who was a student himself studying overseas in the US, I can see him. He's going from one classroom to another, checking the condition.
21: What I'm hoping to accomplish is that the students or the kids who are living in the rural India, they should at least give a dignified life, because they have been neglected for last 7-8 decades.
0: So what they've discovered at the school is that there is no toilet for female students, that the food they are giving in school lunches, some of that is being made from expired products. And I can see now that Abhijit is sitting surrounded by villagers from the area. He's asked for the number of the official in charge of the school. He's called them and he's asking them questions about why these basic facilities are not available here. So the scene is almost like this is a public court demanding accountability from the government. So the government is on trial here.
21: Aim of the Kokra Janta Party is to change the political discourse of the country, because since last 10-12 years we have been seeing that the political discourse has been around communal politics, Hindu-Muslim politics, and we want to bring it to education and employment.
0: Discontentment and anger has been simmering for a very long time in India about these issues. But what the Kokra Janta Party has managed to do is brought them to a forefront in a way that we haven't seen in India in a very long time. So to get a sense of how acute this crisis of unemployment is, we've come away from Aurangabad to the national capital, Delhi. We've come specifically to an area where there are numerous coaching institutes for students who want to join government services. In the last exam that happened, 1 million students applied. Just around 1,000 of them actually got through. I can now see a few of them standing around a little tea stall drinking a cup of tea, and I'm going to ask them what they've been facing. Hi, my name is Yogita. What's your name?
22: Devesh Shukla. I would say there are two core problems. One is income levels not rising in India. So there is a stagnation of income. And the second is unavailability of jobs for the Gen Z.
23: My name is Ahana Singh. It's very depressing, honestly. I always tell this to people that the only people who are staying in India are not out of choice. They have to stay in India because they don't have a choice to go out.
0: So it's evident that it's a really complicated picture here in India, because what those voices are saying, it doesn't really tally with the more than 7% growth rate that India's recently seen, making it one of the fastest growing major economies in the world. And I think the question a lot of people are asking is, will the protests have an electoral impact in this country? It's a question I put to the founder of the Kokra Janta Party, Abhijit Dipke.
21: I do believe that. See, we have been seeing across India, all political parties have started to catering to the youth. They're trying to have a dialogue with them.
0: I think the key question, you've got the attention of the youth. How will you sustain that in the future?
21: I think although the attention span of our generation or even the Gen Zs might be very short, but one thing that I have realized is that if they care about something, they are very outspoken about it.
0: Weeks on from the euphoria of their win, the Kokra Janta Party is now confronted with the difficult mandate of proving it wasn't just a flash in the pan and that it is here to stay.
5: That report by Yogita Limoye. 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
24: I'm Anita Rao. We are wired for connection, but conflict resolution facilitator Priya Parker says to sustain it, we've got to relearn how to fight.
25: I have learned that healthy communities require love, and healthy communities also require conflict.
24: How to build group connections that last. Tomorrow at 1 on Embodied.
1: This is the BBC World Service, and coming up after the news, the global story. For the first time since World War II, a far-right party has won a major election in Germany. One of Alternativa für Deutschland's pledges is to teach children less about Hitler as part of a patriotism agenda and end what they call Germany's guilt complex. What could that all mean? Join me, Asma Khalid, in 2 minutes.
5: BBC News with Janet Jalil. Israel's military says it used more than 1,000 tons of explosives to blow up Hezbollah's underground tunnel network in southern Lebanon. The tunnels were said to span 2 kilometres and allegedly contained Iranian-made rockets, drones and other munitions. Japan's Nikkei index dropped by more than 2% in early trading, with South Korea's Kospi falling by a similar rate in response to a sharp rise in oil prices. Brent crude futures are up around $108 a barrel. The UN Special Envoy for Yemen has warned that the international community must address a new and more dangerous phase in the civil war. The Iranian-backed Houthis seized the port of Mocha on Thursday, giving them a direct presence close to the crucial Bab al-Mandeb Strait. President Keiko Fujimori says Peru will join the US-led coalition against drug cartels. She said it would speed up intelligence sharing and strengthen joint action against criminal groups.

0: NFL match hosted in Australia is underway, with the Los Angeles Rams facing the San Francisco 49ers in Melbourne. It's part of a push to expand the sport's global audience, with additional matches set to be played across Europe, Brazil and Mexico. BBC News.
1: At an election rally in eastern Germany a couple of weeks ago, this is Gert, a supporter of the far-right AfD party.
2: Der Zweite Weltkrieg geht uns nichts mehr an.
3: The Second World War has nothing to do with us anymore. That's gone.
4: Many Germans disagree, and for decades their leaders have made pledges like this.
5: Es gibt keine deutsche Identität ohne Auschwitz. Die Erinnerung an den Holocaust bleibt eine Sache aller Bürger, die in Deutschland leben.
4: That's the former German president Joachim Gauck saying there is no German identity without Auschwitz. To remember the Holocaust is a concern of all Germans, he said in 2015.
1: But Gert and other supporters of the AfD party say that promise to never forget the Nazis' crimes is holding Germany back.
3: We have to look out for ourselves, for our times, finally becoming the German people we once were, the land of poets and thinkers.
1: Alternative für Deutschland, the party Gert supports, says it wants to end what it's called Germany's guilt complex, and it may soon be in a position to do something about it.
4: For the first time since Adolf Hitler, a far-right party has won a major election in Germany, the eastern state of Saxony-Anhalt. They've fallen just short of a majority, but that did not stop President Trump from congratulating them. And the party's also leading the polls nationally. From the BBC, I'm Asma Khalid in Washington, D.C.
1: And I'm Tristan Redman in London. Today on The Global Story, how the AfD wants to rewrite Germany's Nazi history.
6: I'm Jessica Parker. I'm the BBC's Berlin correspondent, have been for a few years, and just back from Magdeburg and a few days in Saxony-Anhalt. And yeah, it was fascinating, a fascinating time, but a city that really felt like it was at the center of something big, not just for Germany, but there was kept bumping into international media. There was so much interest in this election.
1: Well, I mean, there have been a lot of superlatives about this story, haven't there? AfD has just won its first state election in Germany, and it's topping national polls. We wouldn't normally cover a state election in Germany on this program, but this is a particularly unusual one. How has a far-right party done that in Germany, Jess? And just give us a little primer on what the AfD actually is as well.
6: The thing that was really big this time in Saxony-Anhalt is they actually had a shot, and still potentially have a shot, depending on what happens with negotiations, at taking power at a state level. That's what hasn't happened before for the AfD and for a far-right movement in post-war Germany. In terms of Alternative for Deutschland, I mean, they're a party that was founded back in 2013 as a sort of anti-Euro, Euro-sceptic party. Over the years, they've put immigration, an anti-immigration message, more and more at kind of the core of their political arguments. They are in favour of rebuilding ties with Russia. They are a party who locally in Saxony-Anhalt talked about wanting to ban flying LGBT pride rainbow flags at schools, saying schools shouldn't fly them anymore. And they're very kind of pro what I guess some people would term like the traditional family. They want people to be having more babies. And I guess you can describe them as a bit Germany first. Some of their supporters, there was a guy at a kind of counter demo I saw, he was driving past and he had a Germany flag sticking out his window. And I said to him, what's this all about?
7: Entschuldigung, ich arbeite für BBC News. Was ist diese Demonstration für?
8: Save Germany.
7: Save, what does that mean?
8: Yeah, make Germany great again.
6: So there's sort of echoes of Donald Trump's movement in America for sure around Alternative for Deutschland.
4: Are they far right, as you would describe them politically? And what exactly does that mean?
6: They are certainly a party that's often described as a nationalist party. They started talking about remigration more. Now, remigration can refer to the mass deportation of people from a migrant background and a campaign of pressure to get people to leave who are from a migrant background, even if they actually have the legal right to be.

0: in the country or even have citizenship. Now, the AfD insists that's not on an official level. That's not their version of re-migration. They just want to pursue getting people to leave the country who are here illegally or whose visas have run out, that kind of thing. But also worth mentioning, I mean, sections of the AfD are classed as right-wing extremist by domestic intelligence. Again, the AfD rejects that. They think this is all part of a sort of an establishment effort to smear them.
1: Well, to each populist right-wing party in Europe, Jess, there is a prominent leader in Marine Le Pen in France, Nigel Farage in the UK. Who's the leader of the AfD in Germany?
0: Well, technically there's two, but I think the most prominent one is Alice Weidel.
2: Thank you for giving me the opportunity to bring greetings from the freedom-loving patriots of Germany.
0: She was their chancellor candidate in the last election. She's certainly the person that, you know, when the AfD talks about their dreams of power at a national level, the person that's talked about as a potential chancellor figure.
2: Establishment politics have turned Germany into a danger zone for its citizens. Its people suffer from mass migration, exploding crime rates, high taxes and energy prices, inflation, and the destruction of wealth.
0: And she's an interesting character. I think she is somebody who is seen to have maybe softened the image of the party a little bit.
3: How so?
0: Because she's a woman, she's in a same-sex relationship with a woman who's of a Sri Lankan background, but I think grew up in Switzerland. And certainly when I've spoken to AfD supporters over the years, a lot of them bring her up as somebody they find appealing. But critics would say that Weidel and the man that leads the party locally in Saxony-Anhalt, Ulrich Siegmund, critics regard them as kind of wolves in sheep's clothing, disguising a more extreme message.
2: What we want to have is, we want to have a future for the next generation here. And we don't want to have this chaotic politics being imposed on the people.
0: I mean, there's been reported before when supporters chanted Alice für Deutschland, which sounds rather like Alice für Deutschland, which is everything for Germany. And this was picked up as a kind of Nazi signalling. Now, for some people, this is clear, inappropriate, completely wrong, kind of flirting with Germany's Nazi past.
1: It's calling back to a Nazi slogan, right?
0: Yes.
3: Can we talk about who are the core supporters of the AfD? Where do they come from within Germany?
0: I think one of the big points to talk about here is the geography of Germany. The AfD have their strongholds in eastern Germany. It's the former communist East. It's quite fascinating. Mm. So their strongholds are in these states that were once part of the GDR.
1: The German Democratic Republic.
0: Exactly, yes. Mm. The German Democratic Republic, which was a sort of Soviet satellite state. And there have been, I really don't know, probably a million or more column inches dedicated as to trying to understand why that is. But the former communist East, I think when everyone thinks about German reunification, they think about the Berlin Wall falling.
4: This is the middle of the checkpoint. The police are making no attempt to stop people. The gates have been thrown open and thousands of people are pouring over to take a look at a West. In some cases, their first look, and the elation is enormous.
0: Those jubilant scenes, people being reunited, old trabby cars crossing the border into West Berlin.
1: David Hasselhoff.
5: One morning!
0: But it's interesting, for people in the East, or a lot of people in the East, there was also a big experience of loss. Their society just changed overnight. They were sort of absorbed into the West German capitalist system. And a lot of businesses in the East massively downsized, collapsed. People lost their jobs. Lots of people actually left Eastern Germany. Sometimes people in East Germany will talk about feeling like they've been looked down upon. And the AfD is really bedded into these communities. So they've really managed to kind of establish their strongholds in the East, but they are leading the polls nationwide as well.
1: So they've been building that popularity over the best part of a decade, which brings us to Sunday then, where when we had this election in Saxony-Anhalt, where you were in Magdeburg. Why do you think that the AfD succeeded particularly there and not in, say, another state over the last previous elections? And also, why is this such a watershed moment in the international conception?
0: I think all the things we've talked about as to why they're popular apply, but then they also had this guy, Ulrich Siegmund, who has really electrified this campaign. He was all over social media, often being seen riding an old East German scooter. He's a 35-year-old guy, former air freshener salesman.
3: Air freshener salesman?
0: I asked my producer to check this because some people were saying he was a former perfume salesman, but my producer sort of double-checked this and we think former air freshener salesman is the correct term. But he's a good salesman. I think you know, even his critics would give him credit for that. He chats to the media.
6: Welcome to Germany. Welcome to Germany. In 10 Minuten mache ich die nächste Presserunde. Jetzt bin ich für die Bürger da.
0: I've been to events where he's been there and people will queue for hours to meet him. I've seen people queue and stand in the rain in order to get a signature off it, or an autograph, or a selfie.
7: What do you like about Ulrich Siegmund?
8: Ah, the aura. That's what he ausstrahlt.
0: But, you know, also, he is a man who reportedly has... There are people reportedly around him with influential roles who were once part of the neo-Nazi scene. And I actually asked him about this, and he said... I paraphrase a bit, but he doesn't care what, I think he says, sort of left-wing media has to say about this. He doesn't care if somebody went to a camp decades ago, and he's sort of brushed off those reports.
3: But I have seen him reported out in some news outlets as being Germany's most dangerous man.
0: That was their Spiegel article, yeah. So Der Spiegel is a very well-known weekly German magazine that's kind of known for its big splash covers, and it produced this particular cover with Ulrich Siegmund calling him Germany's most dangerous man. And it became, I think, quite a big moment in the campaign and a big focal point. And he didn't seem to care. He happily sort of signed copies of it. But I think if you look at some of the policies of Alternative for Deutschland, I think you've got to dig into that in order to understand why some people are very worried about them. You look at their policies around culture and education, and those are things you actually run at a state level. So they want to defund what they've called anti-German art, and they want to teach less about the Nazi past. One of the kind of influential figures in the AfD was asked about this, and he said, in terms of what they want to teach, more Bismarck, less Hitler. Otto von Bismarck, of course, being the sort of mastermind behind German unification. And some people put this together and feel like, or argue that, there are echoes of Nazi ideology and that this does amount to downplaying the country's Nazi past. And there have been other figures in the AfD have been accused of taking a kind of revisionist approach. Now, the AfD, of course, would reject all this, but they say they want to see a more positive view of German history taught to children.
1: So Ulrich Siegmund, on a Politico podcast, declined to condemn some of his supporters who chanted the first syllable of his last name in a way that calls back to a Nazi slogan. How significant is his refusal to condemn those supporters?
0: Look, I think for some people that'll be another example of a willingness by the AfD, critics say, to flirt with extremism. And it's interesting, I was at a rally during the campaign and Ulrich Siegmund was on the stage talking about how, you know, nobody there was an extremist. And when I was at this rally, one of the people I saw was a man wearing a T-shirt that said Arisch, which is the word for Aryan. That's not banned, but the word Aryan, clearly, many people would associate with the Nazis' use of it to promote and discuss their false theories about a master race. I actually tried to go up to this guy and asked him about it. He didn't want to talk about it, but I think it's an example of the kind of thing that makes some people quite worried about the kind of extremes that the AfD may be attracting and even emboldening in Germany.
3: One of the things you mentioned that the AfD has prioritized is reevaluating the focus on the Holocaust and how Germany thinks of its own past. And potentially it seems like altering something that is known in Germany as memory culture, which is this really forthright approach that Germany has taken towards teaching and educating its population about its Nazi past. And Jess, I will say, you know, to us here in the United States, I've often thought Germany had a really effective way of reckoning with its political history, you know, perhaps more so than many other countries, including the United States, has always done when it comes to slavery or Jim Crow laws. And I thought Germany, it felt, had been really forthright and clear in the need to educate to avoid repeating some of those historical pasts. And so it's striking to hear you say that this party wants to revisit how this is now being discussed.
0: Yeah, it's a kind of a highly controversial proposal from them. Memory culture is this idea that Germany has to face up to the crimes of the Nazis, take responsibility, and probably the most key thing is never again, the phrase never again. And here in Berlin, I mean, reminders are all around you. You'll see them, including, for example, in the center, the Holocaust Memorial. And this feeling of taking responsibility, or this sort of established consensus around taking responsibility for the Holocaust and for Nazi crimes, it sort of extends into German foreign policy. So there's something that's known as the Staatsraison, the reason of state, that's what that means, that was declared by former Chancellor Angela Merkel back in 2008, which is this idea that Israel's security is a fundamental cornerstone of German foreign policy. And Alternative for Deutschland are saying that memory culture has become a guilt complex. That's what they actually wrote in the Sachsen-Anhalt manifesto.
3: Mm. What's their explanation for that? Can you expound on that?
0: They are saying that Germany needs to be a self-confident nation and that its confidence has been dented by being too consumed by its Nazi past. They're saying teach less and more about other periods of German history that they view as more positive. And one of the things it wants to do is cut funding for what it describes as anti-German art. Now, worth understanding, in Germany, theatres rely heavily on state funding. And I went to a theatre, a regional theatre in Eisleben. It's a town in Saxony-Anhalt. And I spoke to the director of Eisleben Theatre, Frank Martin, about this and his concerns.
9: This is playing with Nazi propaganda.
10: Again. Really?
9: Yes, you I would say so? Yes, definitely.
10: But the AfD are saying that German memory culture, they think it's sort of turned into a guilt complex. That's what they say.
9: You don't have to feel guilty, especially not born after the Second World War, but you have to deal with all of that to make it never happen again. That's part of our DNA in Germany.
0: You have got a real battle here, not just on terms of immigration or economic and environmental policy or all these other areas. There's a battle about German identity.
1: Where is it on the list of priorities of voters in East Germany that you've spoken to, Jess? So, I mean, you were there for the campaign. Are they telling you that they're more concerned about economic issues, the cost of living, or is this right up there with their major concerns?
0: I don't think many people brought that up, actually. What people more tended to bring up were, I guess, three things, if I think about it. Immigration, the economy, cost of living is certainly one that comes up again and again. And then another thing that people bring up is sending money abroad, specifically to Ukraine. So Germany's a key backer of Ukraine, but people talk about, and this is an AfD want to end support to Ukraine and reopen ties with Putin's Russia. So again, they're completely at odds with what the government wants to do.
3: Jess, so much of what you've described, though, reminds me of covering American elections, which I did for many years. And I would hear from supporters of President Trump who often cited immigration, the economy.
0: Yeah.
3: And yet I was struck by what you said about memory culture and the desire to change how the past is taught, because while that was never really a concern I heard about from voters here, we have seen the president of the United States threatened to cut government support for the Smithsonian Museums here in Washington, D.C., because of what his administration deems its radical ideology. He's called for warning signs to be placed outside of the Smithsonian National Museum of American History to caution visitors about exhibits that his administration deems as having inaccurate views. And so regardless that you're saying, though, of why voters may choose somebody, it reminds me of covering American elections and hearing all these other reasons why people are voting for a candidate, but also looking at how history and culture can and does inevitably change, even if that's not the primary reason somebody is voting for a particular candidate or a particular party. And so I am curious how the AFD would plan to practically change the culture around memory. Have they spelled out their plans?
0: Yeah, I mean, so locally, for sure, they've talked about trying to do things kind of within the physical landscape. So one of their policies is to basically better maintain German war memorials. So I guess you've got there a kind of idea of what you teach children, what you do with your physical landscape. They're very pro the German flag. So they want the flag raised at schools, more singing of the national anthem. And I was at the AFD election night party. And, you know, they burst into song with the national anthem.
3: But is that bad, Jess? I mean, I come from a culture and a country in which I grew up in the middle of the country before every high school sporting event, we would sing the national anthem.
0: Yeah, exactly. So that might sound a bit weird. I think it's very safe to say that Germany traditionally has not been a particularly kind of flag-waving nation. You know, people would always say, oh, come out at football tournaments. But apart from that kind of big displays of patriotism because of the, I don't know whether you want to call it recent or not, the Nazi past.
3: But you're seeing the sort of increased focus on patriotism,
0: saying. Yeah, I mean, you have a country that, yes, traditionally isn't into massive overt displays of patriotism and a party that basically wants that to change.
3: To bring it back to the elections and what we saw transpire over the weekend, the AFD did not get a clear majority in Sunday's election. So what happens next? Are they on the brink of taking power in this state?
0: Yeah, I mean, they didn't win a clear majority. But just to make clear, I mean, it would have been pretty remarkable had they, because German politics is designed to really have a kind of coalition consensus-based makeup within parliament. In terms of the possibilities now, there is something in Germany that's known as the firewall, the Brandmauer, which is a policy that most of the parties have, to not work with Alternative for Deutschland, not go into coalition with them. Now, I think that firewall is coming under ever-increasing pressure because if a party takes such a huge chunk of the vote, how can you justify not letting them get into government? And at what point does it become unsustainable to try and cobble together a coalition to keep them from power? I think it's unclear as to what's going to happen at the moment. And some people have even mooted the idea of a further election if the deadlock can't be broken. If they did go into government in Saxony-Anhalt, they will have power like they've never had before, the AFD. And it's sparking, I think, a bit of a crisis in those more traditional centrist parties who have long been trying to see off the AFD, and it hasn't worked.
1: What does all this mean for Friedrich Merz, who's the German chancellor, which is the equivalent of prime minister, and his centrist party, the CDU, who's very much part of the German political establishment?
0: Yeah. Chancellor Friedrich Merz was already pretty embattled. He suffers from personally low approval ratings, and there are open questions about whether he can see out his term in office.
11: Ja, meine Damen und Herren, herzlich willkommen zu unserer Pressekonferenz nach der Landtagswahl in Sachsen-Anhalt.
0: He's spoken after this result, speaking of his shock, say they need to communicate their policies better, their plans better.
11: Wir haben es selbstverständlich zu akzeptieren, das sind die Regeln unserer Demokratie, aber mit dem gestrigen Tag hat sich nicht nur in Sachsen-Anhalt etwas verändert, sondern in ganz Deutschland.
0: Whatever he's tried so far clearly doesn't seem to be working. And I think a lot of people think he's facing some significant problems as leader. As I say, some people wonder whether he'll be able to see out his term.
1: Well, there are more elections coming up in Germany, including in Berlin, where you are, which is a relatively liberal city, as I understand it. How are the AFD expected to do in future?
0: I spoke to my producer, Michael, about this. He's been in Germany for many years and is indeed German. It used to be, I think, quite hard to find somebody who would admit, say, for example, on camera for an interview with us, to actually say they were voting Alternative for Deutschland and here was why. I mean, Germans are pretty camera shy, generally. It's not like America. I love working in America because Americans are always up for talking. But certainly it feels like people who are AFD supporters are more prepared to tell you about it now. And I think that does tell you that it is a party that has managed to, at least in the eyes of some people, change its reputation and change the way it's perceived. Germany absolutely does get praised by some people for having a very strong tradition now of facing up to the darkest chapter in its past. Now, I've spoken to people who actually feel it doesn't go far enough in Germany, that they need to do more, that there's a danger that people over time can somehow forget. And then you have the kind of argument that you hear that isn't new. Like, Alternative for Deutschland is not the first, like, group of people to say this idea that memory culture has become a guilt complex, but certainly because of their prominence in politics, they've given it a new impetus. But it is divisive because when you have figures in the AfD who have previously been accused of downplaying the Nazi past and the Holocaust or taking a revisionist approach to it, there are immediately suspicions raised that this is another element of that.
3: That was Jessica Parker, the BBC's Berlin correspondent. If you appreciated our show today, then you can always find more from us if you subscribe to The Global Story as a podcast.
1: We have new episodes every weekday, wherever you listen. And that's it from us for today. Thanks so much for spending some time with us. We'll be back again tomorrow. Cheerio.
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14: Share prices have been falling across Asia in response to a rise in oil prices. We'll find out more from our business correspondent.
13: We'll head to the Republican convention in Dallas as President Trump attempts to galvanize his supporters before crucial midterm elections.
14: And a quarter of a century after the 9/11 attack on the World Trade Center in New York, we'll look back on that fateful day with the New York governor of the time.
15: 25 years later, I still have these two powerful emotions, the sense of loss for the almost 3,000 people who were murdered that day, but the pride with which the emergency responders, the firefighters, the EMTs, the police officer responded, but also the ordinary residents of New York.
14: That's coming up after this bulletin of the latest world news.
16: BBC News with Moira Alderson. Share prices have been falling across Asia in response to a sharp rise in oil prices. Japan's Nikkei index dropped by more than 2%. Markets in China, South Korea and Hong Kong saw similar falls. Tamaskan Debasai reports.
17: Asian markets have come under heavy pressure as investors react to surging oil prices amid fears that the Middle East conflict could fuel further inflation. Brent crude has approached $110 a barrel, its highest level since May. Continuing hostilities between the U.S. and Iran have caused great concern over disruptions to energy supplies through the Strait of Hormuz, while the Iran-backed Houthis in Yemen are threatening tankers in the Red Sea, raising further concerns about world oil and gas supplies.
16: Meanwhile, the United Nations Special Envoy for Yemen has warned that the international community must address a new and more dangerous phase in the country's civil war. Hans Grunberg said that seizing the port of Mocha had given the Iranian-backed Houthi movement a direct present on the approaches to one of the world's most vital shipping routes. The port lies on the Bab al-Mandeb Strait, which is crucial for oil exports from Saudi Arabia. Three people have been jailed in Hong Kong for organising a vigil to mark the Chinese government's deadly crackdown on protesters in Tiananmen Square in 1989. Li Chuk-yan, Chow Hung-tang, both received seven-year jail terms, while Albert Ho was given a five-year sentence after pleading guilty. Martin Yip is in Hong Kong.
18: We've heard that the three of them appeared calm after hearing the sentence. The court has adjourned right away after sentencing. It didn't take long, and they were then led away. And Chow Hung-tang tried to gesture to the public gallery saying goodbye, while Li Chuk-yan apparently prayed in a Catholic style before he was led out of the courtroom.
16: The Israeli military says it's demolished Hezbollah's underground tunnel infrastructure in southern Lebanon. The IDF says more than 1,000 tons of explosives were used to blow up two tunnels at the Ali Attaher Ridge, where Israeli troops say they found Iranian-made rockets, anti-tank missiles, drones and other munitions. The tunnels were said to span 2 kilometres. Our Global Affairs reporter Anbarasan Etirajan reports.
19: The Israeli army said they found these tunnels with weapons, with shelters, with the command center, and all of them have been now destroyed in the tunnel explosion. What it gives a political advantage for Benjamin Netanyahu, the prime minister, is before the October elections, now he can tell his supporters that we have destroyed, we have taken control of this ridge and also destroyed the tunnel, which is a huge strategic victory.
16: World News from the BBC. Algeria is cutting diplomatic ties with the United Arab Emirates and has given its ambassador 48 hours to leave. It's also closing its airspace to some UAE aircraft. Algiers accused the UAE of provocative and hostile acts. Relations have soured in recent years due to differences over Israel, the Western Sahara, Libya and Sudan. Syrian state media say 9 former pilots, including 3 generals, have been arrested for their alleged role in bombing campaigns under the regime of former President Bashar al-Assad. The Syrian authorities say the men caused significant civilian casualties during the country's brutal civil war. Since toppling Assad in 2024, Syria's new government has arrested and tried dozens of former security officials. President Keiko Fujimori says Peru will join the US-led coalition against drug cartels. Speaking alongside the visiting Secretary of State Marco Rubio, she said Lima's participation in the initiative would speed up intelligence sharing and strengthen joint action against criminal groups operating across the border.
20: For us, who've had to face terrorism, we know how difficult it is now to confront this criminality that does not respect borders. And that's why there's a need to unite efforts with other countries. Being part of the Shield of the Americas will allow us to obtain information more quickly and to act with more firmness.
16: A man in Wales has returned his late grandfather's library books, which were overdue by 116 years. Peter O'Sullivan found the copies of Milton's Paradise Lost and Shakespeare's King Lear hidden behind other books at his mother's home. Despite them being more than 6,000 weeks late, Mr. O'Sullivan was not asked to pay the fine. Instead, he was praised by the library manager for the excellent condition of the books. BBC News.
13: Many thanks for those updates. Hello and welcome to Newsday on the BBC World Service. We are live in London with James Copnall and here in Nairobi with me and Soy.
14: Coming up in the programme today, we'll hear about a big change to the global economy, head to the Republican Convention in Dallas and look back at the 9/11 attacks in New York 25 years on.
13: And you can send us your thoughts on anything that you hear on Newsday. Our number, which works for both WhatsApp and text messages, is +44 77 86 20 50 85.
14: To start then with that global business story, share prices have been falling in Asian markets in response to a sharp rise in oil prices. It comes as Iran-backed Houthi fighters in Yemen seize a strategic port on the Red Sea. That's something we're going to look at a little later in the programme. But on the business angle, our business reporter Ijeoma Ndukwe is here in the studio in London. So what's happening then on those Asian markets?
2: So we've seen a sharp fall on Asia stock markets, with the most pronounced drop on both Japan's Nikkei 225 index and also South Korea's Kospi index. Both are down by more than 2%. And that's largely due to this surge we've seen in oil prices. So the price of oil on the international benchmark, Brent crude, climbed to almost $110 a barrel at one point. It's currently hovering just below the $108 a barrel mark. But that $100 a barrel threshold is an important marker. We saw it cross that marker on Wednesday. And it's important, especially when you bear in mind that Brent oil futures, which shapes the cost of oil, is up nearly 50% since the start of the war in Iran.
14: So it is then linked to these oil prices. It's pretty much linked to conflicts in the Middle East.
2: Absolutely. And with this intensification that we've seen of the conflict between the US and Iran in the Gulf region, we've been seeing commercial shipping, so commercial vessels being struck, being attacked by Iran. And also what we've seen is that the Strait of Hormuz, which has effectively been closed since the start of the war, has meant that global supplies of oil and gas have been prevented from reaching global markets. And just to remind you that before the war, around 20% of the world's oil and gas supplies passed through the strait. It's now slowed to a trickle. People have adapted. They've found other ways of getting oil across the global markets. One of those key routes was the Bab al-Mandeb Strait. But now we're seeing Iran-backed Houthi fighters have seized a strategic port called Mocha on the Red Sea. Mm. And there are concerns that they could advance even further and gain control over that Bab al-Mandeb Strait, which could lead to further disruptions of oil flows, and that would keep energy prices high.
14: Yeah, and I'm just looking actually at a news flash coming in on that. Reuters news agency quoting Axios saying that the Saudi Crown Prince Mohammed bin Salman called US President Trump twice on Thursday and urged him to launch strikes against the Houthis. They're quoting US officials, but suggesting that President Trump rejected the request. We'll look into that issue a bit more as it develops, I suspect. But these price rises we're talking about, what does that mean for the cost of living? That's, I guess, what people are going to be wondering all around the world.
2: Well, it basically means it's a few things here. So oil and gas is incredibly important because we use it for industrial purposes. So crude oil, for example, is a key ingredient in things like diesel, which is used industrially, and it's used in things like transport. So when you see prices going up the way we're seeing prices rise, it's then fed through to consumers. They end up paying the cost of that. And with this reduced supply, together with strong demand of oil, natural gas and diesel, that is feeding into inflation. And governments respond to that when they see high inflation. They want to bring it down. They want to kind of tame it. And they do so by raising interest rates. And then that's when we see mortgage rates going up and we see it becomes, you know, more expensive to borrow.
14: Yeah, a widespread problem then, I guess. Gentlemen, thank you very much indeed. More from her throughout the programme. Anne, I was wondering if you were seeing those sort of rising oil, petrol prices, other financial impacts in Kenya this week.
21: Well, people are indeed following the global affairs, and especially what's happening around the Red Sea. That news flash that you were just talking about, the Saudi Crown Prince calling President Trump to urge him to launch strikes against the Houthis, who've taken a key seaport that takes them closer to Bab al-Mandeb, that strait that's crucial. But here in Kenya, the prices of petroleum products are set once every month on the 14th. So for now, the prices that have been going on for that have been used for a month are still on the pumps. But come the 14th, come next week, people will be looking at what happens then. Will the price go up? So indeed, lots of jitters, obviously, in the market because of what is happening globally. Mm. And let's now go to the United States. And as we heard Donald Trump's comments at the convention saying that he was looking for a deal with Iran to end the war, that was a major trigger for the spike in oil prices. And he's been talking for the second night in a row at the midterm Republican convention in Dallas. Democrats are aiming to make gains against their Republican rivals in these congressional elections. And historically, it's a safe red state. Texas itself is now edging towards battleground state territory, with some polls putting the Democrat candidate for Senate ahead of the Republican. We can now go to Texas and speak to Chuck DeVore, a former Republican politician who's now vice president for national initiatives at the Texas Public Policy Foundation. Welcome to the program.
4: Hey, it's great to be with you again.
21: And you were at the convention earlier. You have been monitoring what's happening there. What has Donald Trump been saying tonight?
4: Well, I think Donald Trump's main mission was to rally the base, to get Republicans to get their heads in the game and get excited about this midterm convention. A couple of months ago, there was a massive gap in enthusiasm between the two major parties in the United States. The Democrats had about a, as I recall, about a 25% advantage in enthusiasm, which is one of the major factors in American midterm elections. There was a major poll about 10 days ago suggesting that that enthusiasm gap had closed to about 4%. And the reason for that, supposedly, you know, this is all national polling, so everybody has their own reason. But the reason for that was the understanding that today's Democrats are pretty radical, comparatively speaking, to recent past elections. And this is especially the case because of the Democratic Socialists of America really being front and center.
21: And do you think this convention will have made a difference in favor, perhaps, of the Republicans?
4: I certainly do. Donald Trump is a remarkable campaigner. He is also one of a kind when it comes to his ability to hold a crowd interested, and of course to improvise. He certainly doesn't need his teleprompter like past presidents have, especially President Joe Biden, who was practically chained to his teleprompter. And he's very funny, and so when he's speaking, he really gets the crowd going. It was a packed audience. And the thing that's also interesting about Dallas is probably the only major American city that has a Republican governor, or pardon me, a Republican mayor, and that mayor was featured prominently today.
21: And, you know, you say that he's an interesting speaker and he's been making huge promises at the convention. But let's just talk about the Iran war. And he announced that he's not looking for a deal with Iran. How much of an impact do you think the Iran war will have on the midterms?
4: Yeah, so I really see the Iran war's impact as kind of a binary. In other words, on one hand, you have already baked in the fact that we do have higher energy prices, although certainly energy as a share of the consumer's wallet isn't what it used to be in past decades. And so that's already a factor. The other factor, though, on the other end is the big X factor, right? In other words, is there going to be a substantial escalation that's going to result in the death and injury of a significant number of American service members? We've had about 18 service members so far make the ultimate sacrifice in this mission. By the way, that's far less than are usually killed in training accidents in peacetime. I served for 24 years in the military as a reservist. I retired as a lieutenant colonel, and in some big exercises I was in, five people died over the course of 2 weeks. So not to downgrade or to in any way minimize the contribution and the sacrifice of those 18, but we've kind of not gotten used to, or pardon me, have gotten used to very minimal casualties these days. And so on one hand, you could see an escalation, or you could see the Iranian government collapse. They're under a tremendous amount of strain right now with the blockade, and especially with the financial measures that have been put in place by Treasury Secretary Scott Bessent. Go ahead.
21: That was what President Trump had hoped would happen within a short time when he went to war back in February. But let's talk about part of his speech, and he has made some huge promises about giving people $5,000 to every adult if Congress remains in the hands of the Republicans. Do you think the president could go through, could follow through with his promise?
4: I think that when you have politicians make promises, someone like President Trump, it's a lot of it is aspirational. It's about a direction. You're trying to signal to the voters, here's my intent. If we get elected, you're going to be better off. Your wallets, your pocketbooks are going to have more money in it. If the other side wins, on the other hand, the opposite is going to happen. And so whether it is a $5,000 payment, whether it ends up being tax cuts, whether it ends up being some other mechanism with a new program, for example, I think a lot of this is aspirational. As you know, in the U.S. model, the president can't really do a lot by himself. He needs Congress to act to give him some sort of a legislative vehicle.
21: Many thanks for speaking to us, Chuck DeVore, former Republican politician who's now vice president for the National Initiatives at the Texas Public Policy Foundation. Past the hour. Time now for some sports news with Nishat Lada.
5: Hi, Anne. We've had late-night semi-final drama at the US Open Tennis, where in the past hour, Kazakhstan's Elena Rybakina has come from a set-down against Coco Gauff to reach Saturday's final. Rybakina, who'll be the new world number one when the rankings come out on Monday, will meet the woman she's replaced, Irina Sabalenka, for the title. Sabalenka looked impressive in beating Jessica Pegula in straight sets. It's the first time in more than 50 years that all four top seeds made the US Open. Open women's semi-finals. In European Champions League football, Harry Kane and Michael Olise were both on the score sheet as Bayern Munich opened their account with a 5-0 win over Bodo Glimt. Manchester United marked their return to the Champions League with a 4-0 win over debutant Sabah FK. A much better night for another club making their debut, Como. They were 4-1 winners over RB Leipzig. And the San Francisco 49ers have thrashed the Los Angeles Rams 27-7 in the NFL's first ever regular season game in Australia. The game was held in Melbourne with both teams battling jet lag and a 17-hour difference. I kind of get how they feel doing these shifts. History made.
6: Nishat Lada, thank you very much indeed. Now, 25 years ago today, 11th of September 2001, almost 3,000 people were killed when hijackers flew planes into the World Trade Center, Twin Towers in New York City, and into the Pentagon in Virginia. Another crashed in a field in Pennsylvania after the passengers fought back. It was a moment that changed America and arguably much of the world.
21: In New York, the U.S. health officials say that illnesses related to dust and smoke from the tower's collapse have claimed more lives than the nearly 3,000 who died in the attacks. This week, the mayor of New York, Zohran Mamdani, released 170,000 documents showing toxic air quality was being recorded in Manhattan soon after the attacks, even as officials downplayed the health risks to the public. And there has been a row in the city, with some saying that Mayor Mamdani, who is a Muslim, is not welcome to the main ceremony to pay homage to the victims of 9/11.
6: Well, one of the most prominent political figures from September 2001 was the then governor of New York State, George Pataki. I began by asking about the moment he knew his city was under attack.
22: I was in the city that morning and I got a call from my daughter who was watching television, and she said a plane had hit the tower. So I was talking with her when I saw the second plane hit and knew we were under attack. And then you just, as a leader, you have to spring to immediate action. I called Mayor Giuliani, told him I was in the city, activating our emergency command center and calling up the National Guard. I closed the bridges, closed the tunnels, closed the airports, all of which are run by the state. Called President Bush, talked to him about closing the airspace. And then one of my most important decisions was my security wanted me to leave New York City for the Capitol, where we had an underground bunker. And I just said, for the only time in my 12 years as governor, I can't do that. I have to stay in the city. So then I went down and actually walked around the streets of Lower Manhattan to try to encourage people.
7: People talk a lot about the heroism of the emergency responders and others on that day. Are there particular people or stories that come to mind?
22: You know, James, 25 years later, I still have these two powerful emotions, the sense of loss for the almost 3,000 people who were murdered that day, but the pride with which the emergency responders, the firefighters, the EMTs, the police officer responded, but also the ordinary residents of New York. When I was down in Lower Manhattan, I saw many people from all walks of life looking to rush to Ground Zero to help try to save lives. And later that night and weeks and days thereafter to help us get through this terrible time. And there are so many stories. I can tell you just one about a young immigrant from China. He was Zach Zeng. He was running a bank in Lower Manhattan, saw the towers fall, and he was an EMT. He had trained to become an EMT, closed the bank, went down to Ground Zero, and was seen helping others when the towers came down and he was killed. And there are dozens of stories like that, of course, of firefighters and of people from every walk of life. And they just inspire you that even in the face of this unspeakable horror, ordinary New Yorkers, Americans, people are capable of reacting with incredible courage.
7: It was an event that really no one could have predicted, foreseen. How then do you think it changed the city and the state and America as a whole, I guess?
22: Well, from that horrible day, I think the only positive that came out of it is we were unified. We weren't Republicans, Democrats, black, white, rich, poor. We were Americans. And the terrorists who attacked us that day, and they were Islamic radical terrorists, nothing against Islam, but against terrorism and radicals. The people they killed in those towers, they didn't care if they were Republicans or Democrats or black or white. They just wanted to kill Americans. And sadly, they succeeded. So for literally months and more than a year thereafter, America was united. We didn't have any divisions. We understood that we had to stand together as Americans to get through this crisis and to rise to greater heights. And that was the one major inspirational positive that came from that horrible day. But, you know, sadly, 25 years later, I've never seen us as divided as we are now.
7: Yeah, and is one example of that the fact that you and the former mayor of New York, Rudy Giuliani, and others do not believe that the current New York City Mayor Zohran Mamdani should attend the main ceremony to mark 9/11, even though he has condemned what happened 25 years ago and that attack on the World Trade Center. Why do you feel that he should not turn up to the ceremony?
22: Well, I made a clear statement that he's the mayor. I believe in inclusion. Politic differences shouldn't matter. But there were two criteria, I thought. First, he had to intentionally and deliberately distance himself from Hassan Piker, a radical Islamist who claimed that the United States and New York deserved to be attacked on September 11th. That hasn't happened. And the second is the mayor refuses to condemn the phrase globalize the Intifada. Now, the Intifada was a call for violence against Jews in Israel. The idea of globalizing it essentially accepts the possibility of violence against Jews anywhere, including in America. And this, to me, is unacceptable. And obviously, if the mayor goes, nobody's going to stop him. But out of respect for the family members who lost their loved ones, and there will be thousands of them at Ground Zero, someone who is incapable or unwilling to reject extremists and to reject those that expression to globalize potential violence against Jews, in my view, should not be at that ceremony out of respect for the people who are attending.
7: I think Mayor Mamdani would say that he does not condone violence. But the question I suppose I have is that my understanding of ceremonies like that is that the idea is that they are not political or politicized. Politicians
22: Absolutely.
7: Do not make speeches. And by calling for the current mayor to not attend, are you not doing that, making this a political issue on what should be something anything but political?
22: First of all, you said the mayor has condemned violence and terrorism. Yes, but he has not condemned those who call for violence and terrorism. In fact, he still engages in social and friendly dialogue with them. And that, to me, is unacceptable. But having said that, nobody's going to stop him from going. If he goes there, I certainly am going to be civil towards him because I think that's what the time requires. There will not be. And this is not September 11th. This is before that date. On that date, assuming he goes, which I think would be unfortunate, but he has that right, I will treat him civilly. There will be no politics. There will be respectful acknowledgement of the almost 3,000 who were murdered that day and respectful embracing of the family members who 25 years later still suffer so greatly.
7: Another form, I suppose, of suffering is the medical complications that many have developed in the aftermath of the September 11th attacks. I think you yourself have said you have developed lung disease from being exposed to toxins. How did you find out about that? What has that meant for you?
22: Well, I'm fine. Yes, I have lung disease, some issues from September 11th. And I found that probably the way most people did. I had a cold and it immediately got towards serious pneumonia and went to a pulmonologist and they determined that I had this damage to my lungs. But it's nothing compared to what so many others are going through. There are all types of different cancers that people have. People who worked with me, my team, many of them are suffering with serious cancers and far worse lung disease and other diseases than I have. So my heart goes out to them. They were courageous beyond belief after the attacks when we were told the air was clean, and obviously it was not. It was toxic. So there's no question in my mind America owes those heroes who inspired the country by their 24-hour presence on that smoking room that was so toxic. They deserve all the help the American people and government can provide them.
6: The former governor of New York State, George Pataki. We've had messages in from Martin Manuel Wugel, who says the attack on America was an unforgettable, dangerous event that challenged the entire world. Mikhail Wilson said he immediately switched on his radio and spent over 5 hours tuned to the BBC for constant updates after that attack. This is Newsday.
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23: 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I'm looking at the area where the airliner struck the Pentagon. The smoke.
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6: Hello, welcome to Newsday from the BBC World Service with Anne Sawyer in Nairobi and James Copnell in London.
21: We'll hear why a succession debate at a kingdom in Western Uganda has attracted so much attention.
6: We'll speak to the CEO of Iceland's only commercial whale hunting company as the country moves to ban the practice.
21: And we'll bring you all the drama from the US Open Tennis Women's semi-final. But first, this news.
16: BBC News with Moira Alderson. Share prices have been falling across Asia in response to a sharp rise in oil prices. Japan's Nikkei index dropped by more than 2%. Markets in China, South Korea and Hong Kong saw similar falls. Brent crude futures are up to around $108 a barrel. Three people have been jailed in Hong Kong for organising a vigil to mark the Chinese government's deadly crackdown on protesters in Tiananmen Square in 1989. Their cases have been widely condemned by human rights groups. Commemorations will take place across the United States later on Friday to mark a quarter of a century since the September the 11th attacks.
0: Almost 3,000 people were killed when Al-Qaeda suicide pilots crashed hijacked planes into the World Trade Center in New York, the Pentagon, and a field in Pennsylvania. The Israeli military says it's demolished Hezbollah's underground tunnel infrastructure in southern Lebanon. It said more than 1,000 tons of explosives were used to blow up two tunnels at the Ali Atahe Ridge. Syrian state media say 9 former pilots, including 3 generals, have been arrested for their alleged role in bombing campaigns under the regime of former President Bashar al-Assad. The Syrian authorities say the men caused significant civilian casualties and inflicted extensive damage on towns and cities. An organisation monitoring Ukraine's indigenous Crimean Tatar population says their language is suffering immensely under Russian occupation. It says in the 12 years since Russia occupied

0: who has a butterfly named after her.
1: You can send us your thoughts on any of these stories. Our number, which works for WhatsApp and text messages, is +44 77 86 20 50 85.
0: In Uganda, the death of King Oyo of Toro has sparked an extraordinary reaction, with the question of who succeeds him becoming a major talking point across the country and elsewhere. Social media has been abuzz with stories, questions and comments from people following the story closely, with intense debate over the ongoing dispute and the future of the kingdom. So why has this succession captured such widespread attention? What does it tell us about the enduring appeal of traditional kingdoms in the digital age? We can speak now to Wilson Kaija, media and communications expert at Kampala's Makerere University. Welcome to the programme. Why is there a debate over the succession in the first place?
2: Thank you. The debate is meant to be there because culturally, from history, power transfer in these kingdoms, including Toro, has always been a contest. Sometimes in the past it would get bloody, with one prince killing another or killing the rest of the princes to come to power. So that's the context is always there, and it's not going away. We are not expecting to see bloodshed here now, but the interests are high, competing interests, and so the contest has got to be there. In the past, you'd have many eligible claimants to the throne, and they would it would be a fight. The strongest would take over. Today, we have as many competing interests, and the world is changing. But then, the cultural institution has to have a leader, and disagreements have got to be there, and the disagreements are steeped in cultural tradition, are steeped in history, are steeped in modernity. So those competing interests come at play now after the death of Mukama Oyo Nyimba Kabamba Iguru Rukidi IV. Now the interests come out and in the open.
0: Yeah, and I guess as you alluded to there, one of the fascinating things is how all this is playing out in the digital age, in modernity, as you put it, I guess, on social media.
2: Social media focus has turned around this story, the way it's being framed. But also we need to know that this is the first time in many decades that we are witnessing a transition in a cultural institution or a kingdom in Uganda. The last major transition we had, which was before the era of social media, was the death of King Oyo's father in August of 1995. But there is a big difference between Oyo's father and Oyo, these two kings, because Oyo's father, technically, he was on the throne for hardly 4 years. He had come on the throne as a 20-year-old in 1965. And then just about a year later, in 1967, kingdoms in Uganda were abolished and a republican constitution put in place. So for the next 26 years, he was in exile. And when he returned in 1993, he returned on the throne. He was on the throne for only 2 years and he died in 1995. So somehow in people's hearts, there was that void that stayed. But then that void, a young boy of 3 years old stepped into it, carrying the hopes and the aspirations of a people, of a kingdom that is centuries old, about 200 years old. And this young boy grew into it and made it his own as he grew until the age of 34 when he died the other day. So somehow the young people know this person, and not just in Toro. He, along the way, he became a global king, a global tradition, a global leader, because he became king. He became the youngest king, reigning king in history. He went into the history books. So that alone kind of kept the interest alive, not just in his kingdom, but across.
0: And I suppose the interest in the king and in the succession indicate that for some in Uganda, traditional kingdoms still have a huge, vitally important role today.

0: The kingdoms in Uganda, traditional kingdoms, especially the four traditional kingdoms of Toro, Bunyoro, Buganda, and then the one of Ankole that was never restored for other political reasons. The three that were restored have a role to play because they provide the authentic identity of a people. In Uganda, when a Ugandan travels out of the country, when you ask them who you are, where you're from, they will tell you they're from Uganda. But when you come back to Uganda to ask who are you, you'll hardly find anyone telling you I'm a Ugandan. They will tell you I'm a Mutoro, I'm a Munyoro, I'm a Muganda, I'm a Munyankore, I'm an Iteso, I'm an Acholi. So the authentic identity is who they were before the colonial state was established. So Uganda is a project established from without, but the true authentic identity of a people is through their
1: The
0: kingdoms.
1: kingdoms. Wilson Kadja, thank you very much indeed. Media and communications expert at Makerere University in Kampala. Anne, really interesting all this. It followed pretty closely in Kenya, this race, do you think, succession race?
2: Yeah, I think it's a fascinating story, and yes, people have been following it, and as they would follow, intrigues in succession, in kingdoms who don't have any in Kenya, and so it makes it even more fascinating for us. But across Africa, we still do have quite a number of kingdoms, and they play a big role in terms of cultural identity and maintaining such things in society. Certainly not in the stature of the British Kingdom, for example, but here, across Africa, they're quite well regarded and respected in the cultural sense. And let's go to Tanzania now. Imagine having a species of butterfly named after you. That is what happened to Tanzanian wildlife scientist Dr. Devolent Mtui. She discovered the previously unknown butterfly in the forests of Kihansi Gorge in southern Tanzania in 2005, and it was formally recognized as a new species in 2017 and named Charaxis mtuiae after her. Now, recent research has found that the butterfly has a very restricted distribution and is extremely rare, despite the relative abundance of the plant its caterpillars feed on. Dr. Mtui joins us now from Tanzania. Welcome to the program. Very fascinating that your name has become, was it made in a sort of an italicized way, Mtuiae? Was that the intention?
3: Thank you very much. This is very fascinating, and thank you for having me here. Honestly, I would say this name before. I thought the butterfly could have been named as what is this? Charaxis kihansiensis, but the taxonomist decided that they would name it after my name, so I'm honored with that.
2: It's indeed an
3: Yes.
2: honor. So you thought that it would be named after the gorge in which you discovered
3: Yes.
2: it, but they decided to take
3: Yes.
2: your surname. Your family must be thrilled as well.
3: Yes, yeah. So my family name Mtui has become italicized. Yeah.
2: Very fascinating. And it's such a beautiful creature as well, a
3: Yes,
2: butterfly. So
3: indeed.
2: congratulations for that. Take us back to 2005 when you made the
3: Thank
2: discovery.
3: you.
2: Do you remember that moment when you first came across the butterfly?
3: Yeah, you know what? When I went to Kihansi, I was sent there to work for another project that was to do research and monitoring of the Kihansi prey toad. But now I had more spare times to what? To look around, being in the nature. You see the beautiful forest and those butterflies flying there. So I said, oh, why not? I should start collecting some butterflies. So yeah, when I was just collecting butterflies, I collected over 200 species. But this one now I couldn't put a name on it. So I thought for help from experts in Nairobi Butterfly Research Institute. These were you had colleagues who were affiliated there, so they came down and said, no, okay, this one we cannot put a name on it, but also we want to go through all your what? Your collection. So they went through just to confirm that I had correct names on those other butterflies. So when they couldn't put a name on it, then they had to say, okay, can we take it to what? I mean, with us, because we cannot, we have more collection in what? In Nairobi. So I said, okay, for me, what I want is just to know what it is. So they went there, they found, they said, oh, we don't have it. So they have all these series of questions, go in that area, search for this plant, I mean, the food plants, because they suspected this, the butterfly was a sister species to other species found in Zambia and Malawi. So, because, I mean, they knew in those areas what plants they feed, I mean, the species which is, I mean, this species which was similar to them, what they feed on. So after I told them, yes, the plant is there, so they came down, so they had to rack the forest, searching for what? I mean, for what? For the species, because I had only one specimen, and you cannot identify, for scientists, you cannot identify, I mean, describe a species with only one specimen. You need more, other specimens.
2: Right.
3: So they couldn't find a big butterfly, so I had to raise them from what? From caterpillars and eggs. So they found
2: mentioned that it's rare, it's found in that particular habitat. How vulnerable is it? Does it need protection?
3: Indeed, I would say we need to protect that forest, because protection of that forest may ensure that there is no wildfire, because once that plant is caught into fire, it just goes. It doesn't resprout like other plants. And so as long as you have the water flow in that river, it's a riverine plant, and also keeping away the wildfires, then it's safe. You have plenty of food it can feed on, then it will be safe. But otherwise, it will go. For butterflies, if no food plants, because these they feed on plants, I mean the caterpillars, if no food plants, then they move to other areas, or they will completely go extinct if the plant is not found anywhere. And if there is no adjacent forest with a similar plant where they can move to, then they go. They'll go extinct.
2: Sounds yes. like it's particularly vulnerable. And congratulations again for discovering it. And very big thanks for speaking to us, Dr. Devolent Mtui, the discoverer of the butterfly Caraxes mtuiae. And fascinating, James, how, you know, what can come out of what you do during your pastime. That's how she discovered this butterfly.
1: Yeah, amazing. I was looking into this. Actually, there's a few other butterflies named after famous people, including the writer, the author of Lolita, Vladimir Nabokov. He was also a butterfly expert. There was a technical name for that, but I'm going to struggle to pronounce it. Lepidopterist, is that right? Write in if it's not. Also, Queen Victoria, David Attenborough all had butterflies named after you. Have you got any sense of what you would have named after you? What's your big discovery?
2: Oh, that's a good one. But I mean, listening to those names, I think Dr. Mtui is in great company.
1: Yeah, absolutely. And our next story is about whales. Well, not named after anyone in particular, but vulnerable. And it turned to Iceland, because the government there is moving to ban whaling, and that would potentially leave Norway and Japan as the only two countries in the world that still hunt whales for commercial purposes. Now, the issue is highly divisive on the island. Whaling has sparked protests from local activists and animal rights campaigners, as well as foreign celebrities. And the issue of banning whaling itself has been a major political divide, with commercial whaling restricted under international law by a global moratorium, and some in favour in Iceland of keeping it on. So for more, I spoke to Christian Loftsson, the CEO of Iceland's only commercial whaling company. I started by asking him why he had made whaling his career.
4: Yeah, I've been asked this question a million times, but I could ask you, why are you in radio? Why don't you do something else? You know, this is as stupid question as you can get, you know. Why are you in radio? Why don't you do something else?
1: It certainly wasn't meant to be a hostile question. I was just trying to understand why you do it.
4: Yeah, I mean, this is like any other industry, that catching whales from a sustainable resource. And we are fishermen here in Iceland, and that's how we live.
1: Presumably, you then see this idea of banning whales as a real threat to you, to your business.
4: Of course. This is, has a long story. The lady who was the Minister of Industry, she has been dreaming about the EU membership for Iceland for decades. And she was one of them got the government to have this referendum you might have heard of. And their whaling is banned in the EU, is absolutely banned since 1973. But this vote went no, so there is no more discussions with the EU on membership. This is a populist party here in Iceland. In a decent country, they would have resigned straight away after the outcome of the vote. That is what's going on here. I have no concern that this will be voted in the parliament at all.
1: Oh, really? You don't think it'll happen?
4: Yeah, they will introduce it, of course, but how long this government will last after this big defeat in the referendum is a question. So I'm not worried about this, because this has happened many times before, both government, one leftist government once, and some private members of parliament have been putting bills to ban whaling. But it's not that easy, because you have to prove this is a special public interest, and Iceland would be much really bad off if you carry on whaling and et cetera, et cetera.
1: But do you accept that many people, including in your country, feel very strongly that commercial whaling, hunting fin whales as you do, is something that to their view is immoral, that there's no benefit to it? Do you accept that many feel that quite strongly?
4: People feel many things. There is one misconception often spread around, is that the International Union for Conservation of Natures, they give estimates of populations of different stocks of animals and plants around the world, and they have made an assessment of the fin whale worldwide, where it is assessed as vulnerable, but also have an assessment of fin whales in the North Atlantic, ranging from Spitsbergen down to the close to the equator, including east coast of Greenland, Iceland, UK, Spain, etc. There they say, the IUCN, that fin whales are least concerned. You cannot be in a healthier, more position with the population.
1: There isn't a huge market for what you do in Iceland, is there?
4: No, has never been. We have been operating since on and off since 1948. This has been an export industry all the time, so that's nothing strange with that. This concept of people, if they catch a whale, they have to eat it all themselves, I don't agree with that one.
1: Where do you sell to?
4: We have been selling it to Japan, and we are now going to change our production to making hemoglobin out of the whale meat, putting it into capsules of about 500 milligrams, which will be for people who are lacking iron. And this is one of the biggest health problems in the world. About 2.5 billion people are suffering from iron deficiency. So we will start that next year. What is available on the market today are some salt, iron salts, which have not so good uptake, and people get diarrhea and constipation and etc. when they're taking that. So we feel that we will have a good market for that.
1: You're making your case very strongly, but do you feel that globally, perhaps, you're losing the argument in the sense that whale hunting is banned in many countries and now Iceland is potentially following suit? It seems that what you're saying is falling on deaf ears.
4: Who are the biggest opponents to whaling? You have the UK. They were the biggest whalers, if you go through the history, ever. So this is all out of guilty conscience that UK is against whaling today. Their history is not good in that. You should study that, you know. And same goes for Holland and Germany and many of the EU countries. So although we were whaling at the same time, we took a reasonable amount every year, and we are with a healthy stock, which they did not leave when they left. So we feel that we are being punished unjustifiably.
1: Kristján Loftsson there, CEO of Iceland's only commercial whaling company, with Iceland potentially going to ban the commercial practice of it. And I said a few minutes ago, after we were talking about that butterfly named after the Tanzanian scientist we talked to, that we weren't going to make that comparison with whales. Well, I spoke too soon. It turns out that Perrin's beaked whale is named after William F. Perrin, a prominent marine mammalogist. And Nisha Ladder is here with the sports. Does this continue through this theme to the sports world?
5: Absolutely, yeah. Pickleball, very popular nowadays.
1: Yeah.
5: Frequently rumoured to have been named after a family dog called Pickles, James.
1: Wow.
5: There you go.
1: Could Pickles play pickleball? History doesn't record that.
5: No, it doesn't record that, I'm afraid. No, no. But should we talk sport?
1: Let's do that, yeah.
5: And let's head to Flushing Meadows in New York, where it's been a dramatic night of women's semi-final action at the US Open Tennis. For the first time in more than 50 years, the top four seeds all reached the last four. And it is the top two who will contest Saturday's final. Arina Sabalenka, who's going for a third consecutive US Open title, defeated American Jessica Pegula 7-5-6-2. And in the past hour or so, the new world number one, Elena Rybakina, has come from a set down to beat another US player, Coco Gauff. Rybakina, good value for her place in the final, as our tennis correspondent Russell Fuller, who's in New York, has been telling me.
6: She was a worthy winner in the end, even if the quality of this semi-final wasn't anywhere close to the level of the first semi-final that we'll discuss in a moment, which ended with Arina Sabalenka beating Jessica Pegula. Credit to Rybakina in the first match she was playing since knowing she would take over as the world's number one player for the first time on Monday to fight back from losing the first set by 6-3 to Coco Gauff. She was very error-strewn, Rybakina, in that first set, but she improved. And Gauff was just not consistent or confident enough, particularly on the forehand side. But it was nip and tuck in the deciding set. First, Rybakina broke. Gauff broke back, but then she had to hold her own serve to stay in the match. And when two match points down, she put a smash long, and Rybakina was in the final.
5: Yeah, and for Rybakina, she said, didn't she, that it's not enough to be world number one. She'd want to mark that by actually winning the Grand Slam, wouldn't she?
6: This is it. If you were to lose the final on Saturday night, if you were Elena Rybakina, on Monday you become world number one, but you just wouldn't be in the mood for celebrating in quite the same way when 2 weeks hard sweat and toil in New York ends in disappointment. But she's given herself the chance to do that now, and it's probably a little bit of a side issue in the final, but if she does win the title, then her lead as world number one will be quite significant, and it would increase her chances greatly of being world number one at the end of the season.
5: Well, let's talk about Arina Sabalenka, who has lost that number one ranking. She's going for a third straight US Open crown, isn't she? And it was, as you say, a very high quality match against Jessica Pegula of the US. How did Sabalenka look to you?
6: She was outstanding, or insanely high was her level, according to Jessica Pegula, her opponent. She said, I really don't know who upset her before the match. It may have had something to do with the fact that she has lost that world number one ranking for the first time in 99 weeks. The first set was extremely high quality from both players. One break of serve in the final game of the first set, as Sabalenka took it by 7-5, and it was down to the quality of her returning. And in the second set, Pegula could not live with Sabalenka. It was 6-2 to the current world number one. It was all over in an hour and 20 minutes, but I don't think the crowd felt short-changed, so high had the quality been.
5: Sabalenka then against Rybakina, how do you see that going on Saturday?
6: Well, given that Sabalenka seemed to be playing with desperation in this US Open, she admitted the same herself, partly because she's lost her world number one ranking, but I think mostly because she's not won a Grand Slam this year and it's her final chance. And having watched the two of them play tonight, you'd say Sabalenka is a clear favourite. If there's one person that Sabalenka would be most desperate to beat, it's the person who's just taken her number one ranking. But if we rewind to the start of the season, the first Grand Slam final of the season, that was very close. It was Sabalenka-Rybakina, and Rybakina just pipped Sabalenka at the line.
5: Yeah, and Russell, the men's semi-finals take place on Friday night. Alexander Zverev first up against Karen Khachanov. And then the All-American semi between Francis Tiafoe and Ben Shelton to follow. Now, considering it's happening on the 25th anniversary of 9/11, what kind of atmosphere are you expecting for that one?
6: I think it'll be quite somber before the match, and perhaps both matches. There will be tributes throughout the day, flags will be flown at half mast, and there will be a minute's silence before the Ben Shelton-Francis Tiafoe match. And as is always the case when the anniversary of 9/11 falls within the US Open, a giant US flag will be unfurled on the Arthur Ashe Stadium and the national anthem will be sung. And also as an added touch, because this is the 25th anniversary of the attacks on New York, the Arthur Ashe Stadium is going to glow light blue from dusk until dawn.
5: That's our tennis correspondent, Russell Fuller, in New York. He's been talking to former US tennis player James Blake, who played at the US Open 25 years ago. We'll hear from him in the next hour of Newsday. Let's go through some of the main football scores from Thursday's European Champions League matches. Manchester United and Bayern Munich both got off to a winning start. Bayern 5-0 winners over Bodo Glimt, while United beat Sabah FK 4-0. For United boss Michael Carrick, he was very happy with the way his side fared on their return to the European competition, especially after a slow start to their Premier League campaign.
7: We're always pushing for more, you know. Results-wise, it hasn't been the start we wanted. You know, we wanted to have more points in the league. But performance-wise, there's a lot of things in there that we kind of were looking for and we've been pleased with. And there's certainly things to improve. You know, I think clean sheet tonight was important for us.
5: And there was also a memorable victory too, James, for debutants Como. They beat RB Leipzig 4-1.
1: Yeah, excellent result for them. Michelle Adler, thank you very much indeed. There are more on those stories, sports stories, on the BBC website, of course. 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
1: Hello, welcome to Newsday on the BBC World Service with James Copnall in London and Anne Soy in Nairobi.
2: Yemen's Houthis have seized the Red Sea port of Mocha from the Saudi-backed pro-government forces as the group moves closer to the Bab al-Mandab, the southern gateway to the key trade route linking Asia and Europe.
1: President Trump has reportedly rejected a call from the Saudi crown prince to launch strikes against the Houthis. As the crisis in the Middle East continues, oil prices have yet again surged as shares fell across Asia.
2: In Hong Kong, three activists have been sentenced to prison for organizing vigils to commemorate Beijing's 1989 crackdown in Tiananmen Square. We'll get an update from our correspondent in Hong Kong.
1: A senior Palestinian official says that legislative elections due to be held in November will now not take place, asking instead for presidential elections to take place fast. We'll bring you that and more after the latest world news.
3: BBC News with Moira Alderson. Share prices have been falling across Asia in response to a sharp rise in oil prices. Japan's Nikkei index dropped by more than 2%. Markets in China, South Korea and Hong Kong saw similar falls. More details from our business reporter Ijoma Ndukwe.
4: Brent crude futures are up at around $108 a barrel on concerns about the disruption of oil flows as attacks on commercial shipping intensify on the Strait of Hormuz. The blockade of the critical waterway for global commerce has pushed up the prices of oil, natural gas and diesel. And now that Iran-backed Houthi fighters have seized the strategic port Mocha on the Red Sea, there are concerns their control could extend over the Bab al-Mandeb Strait, another vital waterway for trade.
3: The United Nations Special Envoy for Yemen has warned the international community that it must address a new and more dangerous phase in the country's civil war. Hans Grunberg said seizing the port of Mocha had given the Iranian-backed Houthi movement a direct presence on the approaches to one of the world's most vital shipping routes. Three people have been jailed in Hong Kong for organising a vigil to mark the Chinese government's deadly crackdown on protesters in Tiananmen Square in 1989. Li Chok-yan and Chow Hang-tung both received seven-year jail terms, while Albert Ho was given a five-year sentence after pleading guilty. Martin Yip is in Hong Kong.
5: The court had earlier found them guilty of incitement to subversion, partly because of their organization's slogan calling for an end to the one-party state in China. The judges said the case was serious, even though no violence was involved. Amnesty International called the sentences an insult to the memory of those who suffered in the 1989 Tiananmen Square crackdown in Beijing. Human Rights Watch says the harsh sentence exposed the cruelty and insecurity of a government that was afraid of its people.
3: Commemorations will take place across the United States on Friday to mark a quarter of a century since the September the 11th attacks. Almost 3,000 people were killed when Al-Qaeda suicide pilots crashed hijacked planes into the World Trade Center in New York, the Pentagon and a field in Pennsylvania. Ned Taufik reports.
6: The ceremony in New York will be attended by all four living former presidents and the city's first Muslim mayor, Zohran Mamdani. President Trump is sending J.D. Vance in his place. He has opted instead to mark the anniversary at the Pentagon. The names of all those killed will be read out, and there will be moments of silence marking the time of each attack and the crash of Flight 93 after passengers fought back against the hijackers. For the first time, there will also be a moment's silence to honor the thousands of people who died from injuries or 9/11-related illnesses after the attacks.
3: BBC News. Algeria is cutting diplomatic ties with the United Arab Emirates and has given its ambassador 48 hours to leave. It's also closing its airspace to some UAE aircraft. Algiers accused the UAE of provocative and hostile acts, but didn't specify what these were. The UAE foreign ministry said it hoped Algeria's decision would be temporary. Syrian state media say 9 former pilots, including 3 generals, have been arrested for their alleged role in bombing campaigns under the regime of former President Bashar al-Assad. The Syrian authorities say the men caused significant civilian casualties and inflicted extensive damage on towns and villages during the country's brutal civil war. An organisation monitoring Ukraine's indigenous Crimean Tatar population says their language is suffering immensely under Russian occupation. The Crimean Tatar Resource Centre says in the 12 years since Russia occupied Crimea, the number of schools teaching in the language has halved. The centre says the language is being systematically oppressed, despite Russia recognising Crimean Tatar as an official language. In American football, Australia's hosted its first ever NFL match, with the San Francisco 49ers beating the Los Angeles Rams. Simon Atkinson reports from Australia.
7: The 49ers have been in Australia for over a week to acclimatise and prepare, as well as meeting fans at a welcome parade. By contrast, the LA Rams chose to arrive a day before the clash in a bid to keep their body clocks on LA time, leading to some accusations of them snubbing local supporters. The Rams coach said those travel arrangements had no impact on the result, but the 49ers were rewarded off the field too, with the MCG crowd strongly supporting them despite this technically being a Rams home game. Friday's match was the first of 3 to be held in Melbourne over 4 years under a contract between the NFL and the state of Victoria.
3: That's the latest. BBC News.
1: Thank you for that news. Hello and welcome to Newsday on the BBC World Service. We're live in London with James Cocknell and here in Nairobi with me and Soy.
2: Coming up, we've got stories for you from Yemen, Hong Kong and the West Bank.
1: In business, Ijeoma Mandukwe will bring us all the latest on the oil price surge and its impact on Asian markets.
2: And your thoughts on any of those stories are always welcome. Please send them to our usual number, +44 77 86 20 50 85.
1: We start with the developments in the Middle East, which are contributing to the rise in oil prices. Iran and the Gulf states are set to meet to find a solution to open the strategic waterway affecting global economy, the Strait of Hormuz. Meanwhile, Yemen's Houthi movement has seized the strategic Red Sea port city of Moha from Saudi-backed pro-government forces. That's according to military sources.
2: The capture of Moha would bring the Iran-backed group closer to controlling the Bab al-Mandeb Strait. It's a key shipping route that links the Red Sea to the Gulf of Aden and is vital for oil exports from Saudi Arabia. There are reports coming through now that Saudi's crown prince, Mohammed bin Salman, called President Trump to ask for US strikes on the Houthis, but to no avail. Hundreds of people have reportedly been killed and thousands displaced since the Houthis launched an offensive in the southwestern coastal region of Yemen a week ago. So for more, I spoke to Hisham Al-Omesi, senior Yemen advisor at the European Institute for Peace.
8: While the Houthis managed to push through to government-controlled areas and they managed to take over ports that are overseeing the Red Sea, and now they're pushing ahead with also taking over a few islands and eventually controlling Bab al-Mandeb Strait. And this is crucial because it's on the other side of the Arabian Peninsula as the second most important choke point, in addition to the Strait of Hormuz. And if they manage to do that, they'll basically disrupt maritime trade in the region.
2: Is that the objective then?
8: That is the ultimate objective. They want to use it as leverage to extract concessions from the Saudis, but also from the GCC and regional powers, as well as the USA.
2: Given the strategic importance of the area, why have they been able to advance so swiftly, do you think?
8: There's been fractures within the ranks of the anti-Houthi coalition, including the Yemeni government and other forces in Yemen. And the Houthis managed to exploit those fractures. Unfortunately, this also exposed the disagreements within the Presidential Leadership Council of Yemen and weaknesses. And Houthis managed to use that to their advantage in crashing through the gate and taking over multiple territories and west of Yemen and also southwest of Yemen.
2: Do they have popular support in those areas, the Houthis?
8: Yes, they do. And they do have a lot of support also in the northern part of the country.
2: Okay. So how would you expect the Yemeni government, that coalition, to respond, including, I suppose, the Saudi Arabian backers?
8: Well, they will need to regroup. They would need to organize. And they also need to get a lot of support from the region, specifically from Saudi Arabia. But they're also shooting for support from the U.S. as well, in order to try and reclaim the territories that they lost. But it would take a while, and it would take a lot of effort, and also it requires a lot of funds.
2: Is it your sense that they could get that support, whether from Saudi Arabia or the U.S.?
8: Well, Saudi Arabia, yes. U.S., unlikely at this stage. Probably the U.S. will provide logistical support for the Saudis, and in turn the Saudis will provide some form of support for the Yemeni government forces on the ground.
2: And how much are these actions by the Houthis driven by their backers in Tehran?
8: They're closely coordinating. I mean, Tehran made no secret of backing the Houthis. And the Houthis understand that this is a timely strategy where Iran is exercising pressure on the Strait of Hormuz, and simultaneously the Houthis can exercise pressure on Bab al-Mandab. So they're definitely coordinating, and they wait for the opportune moment to do that. And there we go. This is the moment that they're actually deciding to do that.
2: Is this then something that is going to have an impact far beyond the region in terms of the disruptions to the global economy?
8: Oh, yeah, definitely. Bab al-Mandab, I think it's about 12% of global trade goes through Bab al-Mandab. But more importantly, a lot of the Saudi oil that has been diverted from the Strait of Hormuz has been exported through the Red Sea and Bab al-Mandab. And by doing so, they basically have the Saudis in a stronghold. And just today, they also bombed the pipelines, the east-west pipeline for the Saudis, and that exerts additional pressure on the Saudis.
2: And is this very much a battle between militaries, or are the Yemeni people caught up in it, victims of all of this on a large scale?
8: Of course, a lot of Yemenis are caught in the crossfire. I mean, the conflict since its onset have caused a humanitarian crisis. Almost 80% of the population is in need of some sort of aid. Services have been disabled, and also the infrastructure was destroyed. And the recent escalation will only further exacerbate the current situation.
2: Hisham Al-Omesi, Senior Yemen Advisor at the European Institute for Peace.
1: Let's stay with this story because it has a direct impact on the cost of living around the world, with a sharp rise in the price of oil. That in turn has led to share prices falling in Asia. Let's speak to our business reporter now, Ijeoma Ndukwe, who is in studio in London. Now, Ijeoma, talk me through what's happening on the markets in Asia.
4: Well, we've seen a sharp fall on Asia stock markets, with the most pronounced drop on both Japan's Nikkei 225 index and also South Korea's Kospi index. Both are down by more than 2%. And the markets, they're largely reacting to this surge that we've seen in oil prices. Now, the price of oil on the international benchmark, Brent crude, climbed to almost $110 a barrel at one point. It's currently hovering just below $108 a barrel. But that $100 a barrel threshold is a really important marker. And we crossed into that on Wednesday. When you enter that triple digit territory, it serves as an early warning that we could start seeing an impact on inflation.
1: Why are we seeing this surge in the price of oil?
4: So there are a number of reasons there. So we've seen this conflict between the US and Iran in the Gulf intensify in recent days. So there have been increased attacks on commercial shipping, which attempting to pass through the Strait of Hormuz. Now, this is a waterway which is critical for global trade. So before the war, around 20% of the world's oil and gas supplies passed through the strait. It's since slowed to just a trickle due to the conflict and the security concerns around passing through it. So a lot of that trade has been diverted to other places. But it means that supplies of oil and gas from the Gulf have you know, to a large extent been prevented from reaching global markets. And now we're seeing Iran-backed Houthi fighters have seized a strategic port, Mocha, on the Red Sea. And there are concerns that they could advance further and gain control over the Bab al-Mandeb Strait, which is on the opposite side of the Arabian Peninsula from the Strait of Hormuz. And it's another vital waterway for trade. So if the Houthis were to gain control of the second waterway, it could give Iran, you know, a critical advantage in their war with the United States. And this means that we could see a further reduction in supplies, which would send oil prices surging once again. And it hasn't helped as well that Trump we saw him just a couple of days ago make this remark that he didn't see the war ending until after the midterm elections in November. So there are concerns that this conflict could be prolonged.
1: And you mention the cost of living. How do higher oil prices affect us more broadly?
4: Well, remember, crude oil is a key ingredient in products like diesel. And diesel is widely used commercially and industrially. So it's used in things, you know, like transport. It's used in factories. And so you see those costs end up being passed on to consumers. You know, at the moment, the cost of diesel in the US, it's at a record high. It's crossed over the $6 a gallon mark for the first time. And it means that it'll be more costly for businesses, like factories, for example, that manufacture food. For them, it's going to be more expensive for them to operate, and they tend to pass on those costs to consumers. And then an added factor is that when there's inflation, governments, in an attempt to kind of control that inflation, they tend to bump up interest rates. Because the idea is if you bump up the rates, then consumers spend less, and that helps to regulate prices. But then that plays into the cost of borrowing. So that's why you might see mortgage rates go up, for example, and the cost to borrow more generally.
1: Many thanks for explaining all that, Ijeoma Ndukwe.
2: And actually, we've had a message in on that from Abdirahman Mukhtar in Mogadishu, Somalia, who says the expansion of the Houthis in Yemen will worsen the already suffering global oil supply. In Somalia, for example, Abdirahman says the oil price is rising by the day, and it's affecting the less well-off people, such as tuk-tuk drivers. Thank you very much for that message. Going to go to Hong Kong now, because three people have been jailed for organising a vigil to mark the Chinese government's deadly crackdown on protesters in Tiananmen Square in 1989. We can speak to our reporter in Hong Kong, Martin Yip. Before we get into the sentencing, just tell us what the three people did.
9: So these three people, Chow Hang Tong, Li Chuk-yan and Albert Ho, were the leaders of the Hong Kong Alliance, that's the short form of it, which have organized candlelight vigils at Hong Kong's Victoria Park, a very iconic place, for almost every year since 1990 to commemorate the bloody crackdown of the 1989 Tiananmen Square protests in Beijing. They've been doing it all the way until 2020, when it was stopped by the Hong Kong authorities, mostly citing COVID-19 measures. But then Beijing imposed this Hong Kong National Security Law in June 2020, and later they got arrested and charged with this incitement to subversion charge. That's what they did and what the court have found them guilty of. And one of the key arguments in the case was whether the slogan they have used, end one party state in China, end one party dictatorship, have converted into this act of crime now under the national security law of inciting subversion to overthrow the Chinese government. And today we have this sentence of 7 years for Li Chuk-yan, 7 years and 3 months for Chow Hang Tong, and 5 years and 2 months for Albert Ho.
2: And is it right that Albert Ho got a reduced sentence because he had pleaded guilty? Is that the case?
9: We can't tell really, but indeed, in the judicial system here, which was left behind by the British, mostly the English system, if you plead guilty, you would customarily get a 1/3 deduction of your jail term. The court did say that they have reduced their jail term by a bit because of the fact that both Albert Ho and Lee Chuk-yan were veteran lawmakers in Hong Kong as well. They've been serving in the Legislative Council since before the handover and after the handover in total for like 2 decades. That's one of the reasons they got a bit of a discount of the jail term, but not exactly, even for Albert Ho, not exactly because of him pleading guilty. And the Hong Kong authorities have actually written a bylaw to say that, say in black and white that they might, nobody would enjoy this discount for sure if they have committed a crime that is threatening national security.
2: Okay. And the three of them, have any of them spoken, perhaps not after, but certainly before the trial?
9: Well, Chow Hang Tung in particular, because he's a barrister. Well, it might be worth noting that Albert Ho is a solicitor himself as well. But Chow Hang Tung remarkably spoke and defended herself in the court, and she did say during the mitigation submissions after the guilty verdict that she might see a heavy sentence as some kind of praise, some kind of like a badge of honor. And that might explain why the chief superintendent of National Security Police, Steve Lee, had some strong words against her. Mr. Lee said after today's sentencing that Chow Hang Tung have shown no remorse, and the police believe that's why she's got the heaviest sentence among the trio.
2: Martin Yip, our reporter in Hong Kong. Thank you very much indeed. Now, let's get some sports with Nishit Lada.
10: Thank you, James. The US Open Tennis women's semifinals have taken place in New York, with Irina Sabalenka and Elena Rybakina booking their places in Saturday's final. Sabalenka was impressive as she defeated Jessica Pegula in straight sets, and she remains on course to win a third consecutive US Open crown. Rybakina, who will replace Sabalenka on the top of the world rankings on Monday, had to come from a set down to beat former winner Coco Gauff. In football, Bayern Munich and Manchester United got their European Champions League campaigns off to a winning start. Michael Olise and Harry Kane both scored for Bayern in their 5-0 win over Bodo Glimt, while United were 4-0 winners over debutant Sabah FK at Old Trafford. Another side making their debut, Como, managed by former Arsenal player Cesc Fabregas, had a night to remember, beating RB Leipzig 4-1. And the biggest team competition in women's golf, the Solheim Cup, gets underway in the Netherlands shortly, with the opening foursomes matches teeing off in around half an hour. Europe will be looking to regain the trophy after losing to the United States in Virginia 2 years ago.
2: Anisha, on the Champions League, you mentioned them briefly. Como, a small Italian town, beautiful lake setting, not really known for its football, but maybe it should be now. They're doing incredibly well.
10: Isn't it a lovely story, Como? Mm. Managed by Cesc Fabregas, of course, who you know very well as an Arsenal fan. He made his name as a brilliant player there and with Chelsea and in Spain as well. And this club has just qualified for the Champions League, and they qualified outright. They made the top four in Serie A last season. So this is no fluke. Mm. They've proven themselves with some of the biggest teams in the Italian league. And by all accounts, they played really, really well last night. We heard from one of their players yesterday, Tasos Douvakis. He was actually on the score sheet as well. And he had a hand in a couple of the other goals too. So they are a really solid outfit. If you think their stadium has only got an 11,000 capacity for European games because of the European rules and regulations, it must have been some atmosphere, mustn't it?
2: It's been incredible, yeah. Presumably some of the stands at, let's say, Manchester United have double that capacity in just in one stand.
10: Yeah,
2: small ground, but yeah, great atmosphere. Great story.
10: Yeah.
2: Nishit Lada, thank you very much indeed. Newsday on the BBC World Service, coming to you live from Nairobi and London. We're going to head, though, to New York, because while usually a time for solemn remembrance, this year's 25th anniversary of the September 11th attacks has become embroiled in divisive politics in the US. There are controversial calls for the New York City's first Muslim mayor to sit out the commemoration event, including from Rudy Giuliani, who is New York's mayor on the morning of 9/11. Mr. Giuliani said he was offended that Mayor Zohran Mamdani would attend the memorial and repeated conspiracies about Muslims seeking to take over the United States and Europe. His comments were condemned by the likes of New York State's governor, Kathy Hochul, who called them wildly inappropriate. Mayor Mamdani has said he will attend the ceremony and his focus will be on the families who lost loved ones.
1: It's yet another incident of growing anti-Muslim rhetoric in U.S. political discourse and comes as rights groups warn that Muslim Americans are facing a record level of discrimination. Zeshan Hamdani lost his older brother Salman, a Muslim American police cadet, in the 9/11 attacks. He spoke to the BBC's Nada Tofik to share his thoughts and feelings ahead of the anniversary. She began by asking him how he felt about calls for Mayor Mamdani not to attend the ceremony.
11: It is anti-Muslim sentiment to not want Mayor Mamdani down at the memorial. If he wasn't Muslim, we wouldn't have this conversation. It wouldn't be a problem. It is based in Islamophobia.
12: Zeeshan's older brother, Salman, a police cadet, died in the North Tower.
11: It's disappointing. You know, my brother gave his life. He's Muslim. Does his name not belong there now because he's Muslim?
13: Given all the rhetoric around Muslim Americans and the mayor, how does that add to what you feel on this day?
11: I have three kids. It's more painful because now I've explained to my kids the hate of Islam, the hijackers from 9/11 hijacked the religion, right? And hit the towers. I'm like, Islam is being hijacked now to cause division within our country. You gotta be better. That's just it. My brother was like, no, this is not right. Salman would be like, no, this is not right.
12: Salman was buried with full honors from the New York Police Department, hailed a hero by lawmakers, only after he was wrongly suspected of involvement in the attacks, with the New York Post newspaper running a headline at the time titled, Missing or Hiding.
11: It wasn't just the title, it was right next to, on the other page of the Post, it was the pictures of the 19 hijackers. Literally right next to it. They didn't know my brother. Muslim American, NYPD cadet, and you're gonna insinuate he has something to do with the terrorist attacks on 9/11.
14: Is the view from Brooklyn side?
12: Zeeshan says his brother would be proud New York has elected a Muslim mayor.
13: The fact that Muslim Americans are still facing this type of suspicion, did you think things would have gotten better by now, 25 years on?
11: Absolutely. I was hoping it would get better. And it did for a bit. You know, now, everything that's going on, it's getting bad. It's more in your face now, because with social media, it's everywhere.
1: That conversation between Nada Tofik and the Muslim, the brother of the Muslim American police cadet who died in the 9/11 attacks. And James, a lot has changed since 9/11. You know, that growing political sentiment there, but also for many around the world, air travel has really changed since 9/11.
2: Yeah, I suppose so, particularly, I guess, in those the immediate aftermath, the increase in security procedures at the airport, the that came too after bombing attempts on planes as well, not just the 9/11. And huge geopolitical changes too, obviously, with Western military operations in Afghanistan and Iraq as well. What did you notice in Kenya most?
1: Well, I think things began to change in Kenya from earlier. You remember the attacks at the U.S. Embassy here in Nairobi that were coordinated across the region. And, you know, to think that there was a time, James, when people could show up at the airport, buy a ticket and travel, you know, today's young generation would really not relate to that. Mm-hmm. But it's all because of security and threats like those. You're listening to Newsday from the BBC World Service with me, Anso, in Nairobi, and James Cocknell in London. There's plenty more to come.
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18: 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I'm looking at the area where the airliner struck the Pentagon. The smoke.
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2: Hello, welcome to Newsday from the BBC World Service with Anne Soy in Nairobi and James Cocknell in London.
1: Thousands are expected to attend the burial of King Oyo of Toro, Western Uganda, amid a dispute over who should succeed him.
2: We hear why a plan to ban commercial whaling in Iceland is causing a deep political divide.
1: And India's Gen Z political movement focuses now on campaigning to improve public schools. First, this news.
3: BBC News with Moira Alderson. Share prices have been falling across Asia in response to a sharp rise in oil prices. Japan's Nikkei index dropped by more than 2%. Markets in China, South Korea and Hong Kong saw similar falls. Brent crude futures are up to around $108 a barrel. Three people have been jailed in Hong Kong for organising a vigil to mark the Chinese government's deadly crackdown on protesters in Tiananmen Square in 1989. Their cases have been widely condemned by human rights groups. Commemorations will take place across the United States later on Friday to mark a quarter of a century since the September the 11th attacks. Almost 3,000 people were killed when Al-Qaeda suicide pilots crashed hijacked planes into the World Trade Center in New York, the Pentagon, and a field in Pennsylvania. Rescuers in the Philippines have begun boarding a ferry which caught fire on Wednesday night, killing at least five people. More than 80 others are still missing. Toxic fumes and heat from the fire had prevented access to the ferry. The artificial intelligence company Anthropic says it's identified attempts to use its models for malicious activity that could support the development of biological and conventional weapons. It said it had detected hostile activity from Russia and China. An organisation monitoring Ukraine's indigenous Crimean Tatar population says their language is suffering immensely under Russian occupation. It says in the 12 years since Russia occupied Crimea, the number of schools teaching in the language has halved. In American football, Australia has hosted its first ever NFL match, with the San Francisco 49ers beating the Los Angeles Rams. Around 100,000 fans packed into a sold-out Melbourne cricket ground to watch the game. That's the latest BBC News.
1: Many thanks for that. Hello and welcome to Newsday on the BBC World Service. We're coming to you live from Nairobi with me, Anne Soy, and from London with James Cocknell.
2: This half hour, we'll go to Uganda to talk about the death of a king and succession intrigues, to Iceland about a way.

0: Fort Portal in the west of the country tomorrow. He became famous for ceding the throne in 1995 when he was just 3 years old, making him at the time the world's youngest reigning monarch. But a dispute over who his successor will be has caused a rift between the royal family and the royal clan elders, who named a popular TV presenter, Prince Edward Rukidi Kijana Ngoma, as the next monarch. It's a decision that King Oyo's family has rejected. I got more from Prince Patrick Kasagama, a member of the Toro royal family and King Oyo's cousin.
1: The late King Oyo Nyimba Kawambigu Rukidi IV did not leave a direct line of succession. Under the normal order that was left by the British government established in 1900, that was provided for, the firstborn child of a legally married wife would become an automatic heir. So King Oyo had no heir. But again, he had made a will. He designates two of his nephews in line to be his successors for the throne. But these two young princes, their dad is surviving. And in our custom, the one who is more royal and senior is your dad, so you cannot reign while your dad is still living. And that absolutely now invalidates the will. But under this arrangement, the other option is that now the royal family and the people who are in charge of performing customs nominate a suitable successor, which was done, and this being Edward Rukidi Kijana Ngoma, a prominent news anchor in Uganda and journalist, and who was chosen to be able to be his successor.
0: How has the reaction been from the wider family? What did you think when you heard that decision?
1: To us, Edward emerges to be someone who is full of love, very uniting, and who is able to be really fit for the job compared to many other candidates.
0: The name of George Desmond Kamurasi, the UK-based prince, who's a footballer, I believe, had been mentioned.
1: Precisely. He seemed not to be prepared for the job because of the ongoing circumstances around his life. So he decided to fly back. But then our tradition limits that all matters of succession should be done within the 9 days of mourning, and a pronouncement must be done because the successor has a very key ritual to perform in terms of interning of the deceased king. So Edward was chosen to be the successor.
0: It sounds like there has been a lot of discussion, a lot of things going on behind the scenes. What does this dispute over the king's successor mean for the Toro kingdom then?
1: First of all, Toro has gone through a lot. King Oyo was a young king. He reigned at the age of three. The people were prepared for an adult king because the world is running very fast. The kingdom is a heritage bank of ancestral capital, mostly land where people grow and have their livelihood. So to say that in Toro, 80% of the land is under the trustship of the Kingdom of Toro. So the Kingdom of Toro determines very much so the livelihood of the people in terms of the culture, but also ancestral capital.
0: Prince Patrick Kasagama there of Toro speaking to me a little earlier, and Ekayo Wilson has been in touch from Uganda to say that the late king king of Toro may not have been married, but he had a son. Instead of squeezing milk out of a stone, it would have been better to recognize the late king's son as the new king, and the intrigues and the discussions continue.
2: We head to Iceland now, where the government is moving to ban whaling, potentially leaving Norway and Japan as the only two countries in the world that still hunt whales for commercial purposes. The issue is highly divisive on the island and controversial outside it. Whaling has sparked protests from local activists and animal rights campaigners, as well as foreign celebrities. And the issue of banning whaling itself has been a major political divide, with commercial whaling restricted under international law by a global moratorium, but some in Iceland supporting it. One of those who does is Christian Loftsson. In fact, he's the CEO of Iceland's only commercial whaling company. I started by asking him why

0: it made whaling his career.
1: Yeah, I've been asked this question a million times, but I could ask you, why are you in radio? Why don't you do something else? You know, this is as stupid question as you can get, you know. Why are you in radio? Why don't you do something else?
0: It certainly wasn't meant to be a hostile question. I was just trying to understand why you do it.
1: Yeah, I mean, this is like any other industry that catching whales from a sustainable resource. And we are fishermen here in Iceland, and that's how we live.
0: Presumably, you then see this idea of banning whales as a real threat to you, to your business.
1: Of course. This has a long story. The lady who was the Minister of Industry, she has been dreaming about the EU membership for Iceland for decades. And she was one of them got the government to have this referendum you might have heard of. And their whaling is banned in the EU, is absolutely banned since 1973. But this vote went no, so there is no more discussions with the EU on membership. This is a populist party here in Iceland. In a decent country, they would have resigned straight away after the outcome of the vote. That is what's going on here. I have no concern that this will be voted in the parliament at all.
0: Oh, really? You don't think it'll happen?
1: Yeah, they will introduce it, of course, but how long this government will last after this big defeat in the referendum is a question. So I'm not worried about this, because this has happened many times before. Both government, one leftist government once, and some private members of parliament have been putting bills to ban whaling. But it's not that easy, because you have to prove this is a special public interest, and Iceland would be much really bad off if you carry on whaling and et cetera, et cetera.
0: But do you accept that many people, including in your country, feel very strongly that commercial whaling, hunting fin whales as you do, is something that to their view is immoral, that there's no benefit to it? Do you accept that many feel that quite strongly?
1: People feel many things. There is one misconception often spread around, is that the International Union for Conservation of Nature, they give estimates of populations of different stocks of animals and plants around the world, and they have made an assessment of the fin whale worldwide where it is assessed as vulnerable, but also have an assessment of fin whales in the North Atlantic, ranging from Spitsbergen down to close to the equator, including east coast of Greenland, Iceland, UK, Spain, etc. There they say the IUCN that fin whales are least concerned. You cannot be in a healthier, more position with the population.
0: There isn't a huge market for what you do in Iceland, is there?
1: No, has never been. We have been operating since on and off since 1948. This has been an export industry all the time, so that's nothing strange with that. This concept of people, if they catch a whale, they have to eat it all themselves, I don't agree with that one.
0: Where do you sell to?
1: We have been selling it to Japan, and we are now going to change our production to making hemoglobin out of the whale meat, putting it into capsules of about 500 milligrams, which will be for people who are lacking iron. And this is one of the biggest health problems in the world. About 2.5 billion people are suffering from iron deficiency. So we will start that next year. What is available on the market today are some salt, iron salts, which have not so good uptake, and people get diarrhea and constipation and etc. when they're taking that. So we feel that we will have a good market for that.
0: For Sarah of Christian Lofsen, CEO of Iceland's only commercial whaling company.
2: And James, Sarulo Herbert in Uganda has been in touch to say that I should buy you some coffee today for defrosting that interview. I'll send you some coffee from Kenya. And he says, I couldn't imagine what would have become of that interview if it had been physical. And he actually, Sarulo, has an answer to that question you were asked, why you are on radio. So, yeah, we can take that up over coffee, I believe.
0: Thank you very much, Sarulo.
2: Thank you for your messages. Keep them coming. Our number is +44 7786 20 50 85. Now, President Trump has been talking for the second night in a row in the midterm Republican convention in Dallas, which has now closed. He was joined by Vice President J.D. Vance as the Republicans attempt to fire up their base before the vital midterm elections in November. Historically a safe red state, Texas itself is now edging towards battleground state territory, with some polls putting the Democratic candidate for Senate ahead of the Republican. For more, I spoke earlier to Chuck DeVore, a former Republican politician who is now Vice President for National Initiatives at the Texas Public Policy Foundation. Does he think this convention has energized the Republican electorate?
3: Donald Trump is a remarkable campaigner. He is also one of a kind when it comes to his ability to hold a crowd interested and, of course, to improvise. He certainly doesn't need his teleprompter like past presidents have, especially President Joe Biden, who was practically chained to his teleprompter. And he's very funny. And so when he's speaking, he really gets the crowd going. It was a packed audience. And the thing that's also interesting about Dallas is probably the only major American city that has a Republican governor, or pardon me, a Republican mayor. And that mayor was featured prominently today.
2: And, you know, you say that he's an interesting speaker and he's been making huge promises at the convention. But let's just talk about the Iran war. And he announced that he's not looking for a deal with Iran. How much of an impact do you think the Iran war will have on the midterms?
3: Yeah, so I really see the Iran war's impact as kind of a binary. In other words, on one hand, you have already baked in the fact that we do have higher energy prices, although certainly energy as a share of the consumer's wallet isn't what it used to be in past decades. And so that's already a factor. The other factor, though, on the other end is the big X factor, right? In other words, is there going to be a substantial escalation that's going to result in the death and injury of a significant number of American service members? We've had about 18 service members so far make the ultimate sacrifice in this mission. By the way, that's far less than are usually killed in training accidents in peacetime. I served for 24 years in the military as a reservist. I retired as a lieutenant colonel, and in some big exercises I was in, five people died over the course of 2 weeks. So not to downgrade or to in any way minimize the contribution and the sacrifice of those 18, but we've kind of not gotten used to, have gotten used to very minimal casualties these days. And so on one hand, you could see an escalation, or you could see the Iranian government collapse. They're under a tremendous amount of strain right now with the blockade, and especially with the financial measures that have been put in place by Treasury Secretary Scott Bessent.
2: That was what President Trump had hoped would happen within a short time when he went to war back in February. But let's talk about part of his speech. And he has made some huge promises about giving people $5,000 to every adult if Congress remains in the hands of the Republicans. Do you think the president could follow through with his promise?
3: I think that when you have politicians make promises, someone like President Trump, it's a lot of it is aspirational. It's about a direction. You're trying to signal to the voters, here's my intent. If we get elected, you're going to be better off. Your wallets, your pocketbooks are going to have more money in it. If the other side wins, on the other hand, the opposite is going to happen. And so whether it is a $5,000 payment, whether it ends up being tax cuts, whether it ends up being some other mechanism with a new program, for example, I think a lot of this is aspirational. As you know, in the U.S. model, the president can't really do a lot by himself. He needs Congress to act to give him some sort of a legislative vehicle.
2: Chuck DeVore there, former Republican politician who's now Vice President for National Initiatives at the Texas Public Policy Foundation. And you have been sending us your messages. Alhaji Jumu Musa, Kalon in Freetown, Sierra Leone, says that President Trump is a tactical politician whom I love so much. And my only plea to him is for him to end the war on Iran for the sake of peace and tranquility, and the, because the war is having a very bad impact in Africa. Another text here from Alhaji Mokhtar in Mogadishu, Somalia, talking about oil prices, the expansion of the Houthis, as another story we've been covering on the program, across the Red Sea, will worsen the already difficult global supply. In Somalia, for example, oil prices are rising by the day and affecting less well-off people, such as the tuk-tuk drivers. Many thanks for those messages. Time now for some sports news with Nishat Lather.
4: Thank you, Anne. It's been quite a night in New York. The lineup for this year's women's final at the US Open tennis is complete. Irina Sabalenka of Belarus will face Kazakhstan's Elena Rybakina on Saturday night in New York. Sabalenka looked focused as she beat American Jessica Pegula 7-5, 6-2 in their semi-final just a few hours ago in front of a patriotic crowd. And Sabalenka, who's going for a third straight US Open title, was delighted to get through.
5: No complaints. I'm just super happy that I was able to pull out such tennis. Last match I played against Jessica, it was almost impossible for me to get the win. So I'm super happy that I was able to play such tennis in front of you all. Thank you for the atmosphere and honestly, guys, you're the best. Your respect to me is priceless, and I really appreciate that. I know that you wanted her to win, it's obvious, but thank you for being so respectful to me. Thank you. Love you guys. Thank you.
4: As for Rybakina, she had to come from a set down to beat another home favourite, Coco Gauff. Rybakina, who will become world number one on Monday, was relieved to get past her American opponent.
6: It was such a closed-door set, and I feel like I got a little bit lucky on this, on her serve. A couple deep returns, one mistake from her, it went quickly my way. And then I know you guys wanted Coco to win, and I think it was a really battle. And as I said, a few moments, really it went my way. And in the end, I mean, I was just trying to still be focused, try to stay aggressive, and somehow won the match.
4: In football, debutants Como had a night to remember in the European Champions League, marking their first match in the main draw with a 4-1 win at home to RB Leipzig. Goals from Martin Baturina and Tasos Duvakis gave them a first-half lead before Asana Diao and Massimo Perrone added to the scoreline after the break on a famous night for the Italian club. Elsewhere, Manchester United marked their return to the competition with a 4-0 win over another side making their debut, Azerbaijan's Sabah FK. And Bayern Munich were 5-0 winners over Bodo Glimt. Their Ballon d'Or contenders Michael Olise and Harry Kane both on the score sheet, Kane scoring for the 8th Champions League game in a row. The biggest team competition in women's golf, the Solheim Cup, is underway in the Netherlands. Europe looking to regain the trophy after losing to USA in Virginia 2 years ago. And the San Francisco 49ers have thrashed the Los Angeles Rams 27-7 in the NFL's first ever regular season game in Australia. The game was held in Melbourne, with both teams battling jet lag and a 17-hour difference. Now, as we've been hearing on Newsday, the city of New York marks the 25th anniversary of the September 11th attacks. The US Open of 2001 had finished 2 days before the attacks, with Venus Williams and Leighton Hewitt winning the singles titles. There had been plans for a photo shoot for Hewitt and the trophy to take place at the World Trade Center the day after the tournament, before it was moved to Grand Central Station. Well, our correspondent Russell Fuller has been speaking to James Blake, a former top five player who was born in New York and played in that tournament. He had just gone out of town for some treatment at the time of the attacks.
7: It was something that I just couldn't believe could happen in the States. I mean, I think back then, I don't know if it was we were all naive or living under sort of the guise of safety and feeling like everything was going to be okay. And it kind of shattered that for a while. And you know, there was a lot of, I feel like there was a lot of panic in, I think, every level, whether it be from the highest of highs in the political world to the people on the ground, to everyone around Ground Zero.
8: And did sport help the healing process, do you think? The US Open had finished 2 days previously, but baseball season would have been still in full swing.
7: Yeah, I think that was one of the things that brought the country back was because sports were stopped for I don't remember exactly how long, but when they came back, having George W. Bush throw out the first pitch at a Yankee game, I think that was something that, like, I'm not a Yankee fan. I can't say I was, you know, necessarily a George W. Bush fan, but I was still almost in tears at that moment because it was special to have a sitting president, someone that had, you know, really made it clear that he wanted to make a difference and wanted to get to the bottom of it and figure out a way to figure out a solution. I think that was really special, and it also signified we're back. You know, we're gonna have sports. We're gonna continue on with our lives. We're gonna make a lot of the things that made us feel normal, we're gonna make them okay again.
4: Former US tennis player James Blake speaking to our correspondent Russell Fuller. Anne.
2: Many thanks, Nishat. Now to India, where the Cockroach Janta Party is on a new campaign. The Gen Z group, which started as a satirical movement and which took India by storm with mass protests in July, has started a new campaign demanding the conditions of public schools be improved. So how far has the Cockroach Party succeeded with its aims? The BBC's international correspondent, Yogita Limai, begins her report from Hingoli in western state of Maharashtra, where she met the founder of the Cockroach Party.
9: I'm at a rural public school in the western state of Maharashtra, and we're following a new campaign launched by the Cockroach Janata Party, or the CJP, demanding that the condition of public schools be improved. The CJP, of course, is the online satirical movement that started after the Chief Justice of India made a crude comment in the month of May, likening unemployed youngsters with cockroaches. It became a mass Gen Z street uprising, demanding accountability from the government over exam paper leaks. And eventually, the education minister of the country was forced to resign. The main face in the founder of this movement, Abhijit Dipke, who was a student himself studying overseas in the US, I can see him. He's going from one classroom to another, checking the condition. And I'm now going to speak to Abhijit to ask him what they are hoping to accomplish through this new campaign.
10: What I'm hoping to accomplish is that the students or the kids who are living in the rural India, they should at least give a dignified life, because they have been neglected for last 7-8 decades, and they too deserve an equal shot at life and equal shot at opportunities.
9: So what they've discovered at the school is that there is no toilet for female students, that the food they are giving in school lunches, some of that is being made from expired products. And I can see now that Abhijit is sitting surrounded by villagers from the area. He's asked for the number of the official in charge of the school. He's called them and he's asking them questions about why these basic facilities are not available here. So the scene is almost like this is a public court demanding accountability from the government. So the government is on trial here.
10: Aim of the Cockroach Janata Party is to change the political discourse of the country, because since last 10-12 years we have been seeing that the political discourse has been around communal politics, Hindu-Muslim politics, and we want to bring it to education and employment.
9: Discontentment and anger has been simmering for a very long time in India about these issues. But what the Cockroach Janata Party has managed to do is that it's given them a vent. It's brought them to a forefront in a way that we haven't seen in India in a very long time. So to get a sense of how acute this crisis of unemployment is, we've come away from Aurangabad to the national capital, Delhi. We've come specifically to an area where there are numerous coaching institutes for students who want to join government services. In the last exam that happened, 1 million students applied. Just around 1,000 of them actually got through. I can now see a few of them standing around a little tea stall drinking a cup of tea, and I'm going to ask them what they've been facing. Hi, my name is Yogita. What's your name?
11: Devesh Shukla. I would say there are two core problems. One is income levels not rising in India. So there is a stagnation of income. And the second is unavailability of jobs for the Gen Z.
12: My name is Ahana Singh. It's very depressing, honestly. I always tell this to people, that the only people who are staying in India are not out of choice. They have to stay in India because they don't have a choice to go out.
9: So it's evident that it's a really complicated picture here in India, because what those voices are saying, it doesn't really tally with the more than 7% growth rate that India's recently seen, making it one of the fastest growing major economies in the world. And I think the question a lot of people are asking is, will the protests have an electoral impact in this country? It's a question I put to the founder of the Cockroach Janata Party, Abhijit Dibke.
10: I do believe that. See, we have been seeing across India, all political parties have started to catering to the youth. They're trying to have a dialogue with them.
9: I think the key question, you've got the attention of the youth. How will you sustain that in the future?
10: I think although the attention span of our generation or even the Gen Zs might be very short, but one thing that I have realized is that if they care about something, they are very outspoken about it.
2: That report by the BBC's Yogita Limai, and you can find more on the BBC YouTube channel. This is Newsday.
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2: Hello, welcome to Newsday on the BBC World Service with Anne Soy in Nairobi and James Copnall in London.
0: Surge in the price of oil has led to share prices falling across Asia as Yemen's Houthis reportedly seized the strategic Red Sea port of Mocha, threatening a vital shipping route. We'll bring you the latest on what this means for Yemen and for global economic implications too.
2: As concerns grow for the existential risk to humanity of the growing artificial intelligence, we hear the thoughts of US Senator Bernie Sanders and what he makes of it.
14: Do we as a human species want to have an intelligence out there that is way smarter than we are, that can control us?
0: And Iceland moves to ban whaling. We'll go live there to bring you that debate coming up after the latest world news.
15: BBC News with Govinda Gill. Share prices have been falling across Asia in response to a sharp rise in oil prices. Japan's Nikkei index dropped by more than 2%. Markets in China, South Korea and Hong Kong saw similar falls. Temasgen Debesai reports.
16: Asian markets have come under heavy pressure as investors react to surging oil prices amid fears that the Middle East conflict could fuel further inflation. Brent crude has approached $110 a barrel, its highest level since May. Continuing hostilities between the US and Iran have caused great concern over disruptions to energy supplies through the Strait of Hormuz, while the Iran-backed Houthis in Yemen are threatening tankers in the Red Sea, raising further concerns about world oil and gas supplies.
15: Three people have been jailed in Hong Kong for organising a vigil to mark the Chinese government's deadly crackdown on protesters in Tiananmen Square in 1989. Li Chuk-yan and Chow Hang-tung both received 7-year jail terms, while Albert Ho was given a 5-year sentence after pleading guilty. Their cases have been widely condemned by human rights groups since their arrest 5 years ago. The trio were convicted under Beijing's strict national security law. Commemorations will take place across the United States on Friday to mark a quarter of the century since the September the 11th attacks. Almost 3,000 people were killed when Al-Qaeda suicide pilots crashed hijacked planes into the World Trade Center and the Pentagon and a field in Pennsylvania. Neda Torfik is in New York.
17: The ceremony in New York will be attended by all four living former presidents and the city's first Muslim mayor, Zohran Mamdani. President Trump is sending J.D. Vance in his place. He has opted instead to mark the anniversary at the Pentagon. The names of all those killed will be read out, and there will be moments of silence marking the time of each attack and the crash of Flight 93 after passengers fought back against the hijackers. For the first time, there will also be a moment's silence to honor the thousands of people who died from injuries or 9/11-related illnesses after the attacks.
15: The artificial intelligence company Anthropic says it's identified attempts to use its models for harmful purposes. Here's Simon Jones.
18: In its latest threat intelligence report, Anthropic identified 5 cases of its models being used in ways that could support the development of biological weapons and 6 attempts to write software for conventional weapons, including firearms, missiles and armed drones. They were blocked, but the company warned that without the correct safeguards, there could be catastrophic consequences. Anthropic, which is based in California, also found its tools being used for a cyber espionage campaign linked to Russia and state-sponsored surveillance operations emanating from China and Iran.
15: BBC News. Rescuers in the Philippines have begun boarding a ferry which caught fire on Wednesday night, killing at least 5 people. More than 80 others are still missing. Toxic fumes and heat from the fire had prevented access to the ferry, which was on its way from Manila to the island of Coron. The fire may have started in the cargo hold. An organisation monitoring Ukraine's indigenous Crimean Tatar population says their language is suffering immensely under Russian occupation. The Crimean Tatars are one of 3 recognised indigenous groups in Ukraine. Jacob Evans reports.
19: The Crimean Tatars are a predominantly Muslim ethnic group. They've faced several attempts to drive them from the area over the centuries, notably via mass deportations under the Soviet leader Joseph Stalin. For the last 12 years, Crimea has been annexed and occupied by Vladimir Putin's Russia, and the Tatars feel their culture is being challenged once more. The Crimean Tatar Resource Centre says since Russian occupation, schools teaching in the language have halved, and the number of classes has dropped by nearly 70%. It says Tatar is also absent from official institutions and on websites, despite Russia recognising it as an official language.
15: Syrian state media say 9 former pilots, including 3 generals, have been arrested for their alleged role in bombing campaigns under the regime of former President Bashar al-Assad. The Syrian authorities say the men caused significant civilian casualties and inflicted extensive damage on towns and villages during the country's brutal civil war. In American football, Australia has hosted its first ever NFL match, with the San Francisco 49ers beating the Los Angeles Rams. Around 100,000 fans packed into a sellout Melbourne cricket ground to witness the game. The match is the first of 9 international fixtures being held across the NFL season as the sport looks to expand its global audience. That's the latest BBC News.
0: Thank you for that news. Hello and welcome to Newsday on the BBC World Service with Anne Soy in Nairobi and I'm James Copnell in London. This half hour, we're going to start by looking at renewed conflict in Yemen and what that might mean for the global economy.
2: We'll also focus on AI and concerns around it and go to Iceland, where banning whale hunting is high on the agenda. And as ever, we welcome your messages on anything that you hear on the programme. Our text number is +44 77 86 20 50 85.
0: Now, share prices are falling across Asia in response to a surge in the price of oil. And that comes as the US war with Iran intensifies and, of course, the impact that is having on stopping global shipping. And that situation appears to have got even more complicated now, with Yemen's Houthis seizing control of the strategic Red Sea port city of Mocha. It brings Iran-backed Houthi fighters closer to the Bab al-Mandeb Strait. And if that vital shipping lane becomes too dangerous to transit or is all but closed, like the Strait of Hormuz, it would have a huge impact on the global economy. Well, a short while ago, I spoke to Noel El-Maghafi, BBC's international investigations correspondent, and someone who's covered the war in Yemen extensively.
20: I mean, it's a really significant turning point in Yemen's war. You know, for the last 4 years, ever since the UN brokered truce in 2022, Yemen's really existed in this strange kind of state. It's not in war and, you know, it's not in peace. The front lines have largely frozen, but now that's changing really quickly. You know, the Houthis have launched offensives on several different fronts, one around Taiz in the southwest, one in Marib in the east, but most significantly, one in Yemen's western coast. And yesterday we heard news of them seizing most of the port city, Mocha, and they're starting to get much closer to Bab el-Mandeb. And I think what we're hearing is in that the next few days, if not the next few hours, they will be able to take complete control of Bab el-Mandeb. And that's some of the most significant gains that they've made ever since 2022. And, you know, it's really important because this time it's not, you know, I mean, it's always been important, but this time it's significant globally because it's not just about Yemen. You know, Bab el-Mandeb is one of the world's most important shipping routes. About, I'd say, 12% of global trade goes through it every day. But then also you have what's happening on the other side of the Arabian Peninsula, the Strait of Hormuz, where Iran is in complete control and shipping there has dramatically been disrupted for the last 7 weeks or so. So potentially you have two of the world's most important maritime choke points at exactly the same time being controlled by Iran and its friends. And, you know, that can have really big implications globally.
0: And would one be right in assuming that that timing is not coincidental, that this attack by the Houthis has been at the very least prompted or backed by Iran?
20: Yes, definitely. I mean, you know, in the last few months, we've seen the Houthis' rhetoric be very outspoken in their support of Iran. And although Tehran denies directing their actions, over the last year, they've increasingly presented their military campaign as part of that wider struggle. And, you know, like in July, they announced that they had called a naval blockade of Saudi shipping. And more recently, we've seen major missile and drone attacks on Saudi Arabia alongside this offensive. You know, the Houthis want to help Iran have greater leverage on that negotiating table with the United States.
0: In terms of how the Yemeni government and its Saudi backers are likely to react, there's a report out on Axios, American news source, that the Saudi Crown Prince asked President Trump to carry out strikes on the Houthis, that President Trump did not agree to that. Now, we don't have independent confirmation of that, but would that suggest that Saudi Arabia and the Yemeni government forces feel they desperately need help to contain the Houthis?
20: Yes, I mean, I can tell you about the conversations I've been having with people within the Yemeni government and also people who are commanders on that front line in Bab el-Mandeb. You know, just if we focus on So, you know, people from the Yemeni government side have been telling me over the last couple of weeks how they actually felt optimistic that they were making big advances on those front lines against the Houthis, but that they were waiting for support and felt it was coming very soon. And then on that front line at Bab el-Mandeb, it is led by a man called Tariq Saleh, who is Ali Abdullah Saleh, the former president's nephew. And he has, throughout this war, received all his support from the United Arab Emirates. They have given him weapons. They have given him military support. But the UAE pulled out of Yemen earlier this year. And they've been saying, we haven't received any support. We haven't received any backing to fill the void that the UAE left behind. And so I think it's an interesting moment right now. Time will tell, you know, how Saudi Arabia will react to this, because it will definitely be the most affected.
0: And a word perhaps on the impact of people, always casualties, always terrifying stories whenever there is a resurgence of conflict.
20: You know, the people of Yemen have been suffering for the last decade or over a decade now. And the humanitarian situation keeps deteriorating on a daily basis. And areas that are under the control of the Houthis, they're not even allowing NGOs to do any work to support those people that are so desperately in need. And people were, you know, watching very closely the developments. And now they can see that a full-scale war looks like it's approaching them. And I can say that the people I've spoken to are quite terrified of what's to come.
0: Nawal Al-Maghafi there, BBC's International Investigations Correspondent.
2: Let's stay with that story because it has a direct impact on the cost of living around the world with a sharp rise in the price of oil. That in turn has led to share prices falling in Asia. Now, let's speak to our business reporter Ijeoma Ndukwe, who's in studio in London. Ijeoma, just talk us through what's happening on the markets in Asia.
1: Well, Anne, we've seen a sharp fall on Asia's stock markets, and the most pronounced drop is on both Japan's Nikkei 225 index and also South Korea's KOSPI index. Both are down by more than 2%, which is the biggest drop in the region. And the markets are largely reacting to this surge that we've seen in oil prices. The price of oil on Brent crude has climbed to almost $110 a barrel at one point. It's slightly down now. It's currently hovering just below the $108 mark. But that $100 barrel threshold is an important marker, and we crossed that on Wednesday. When you enter that triple digit territory, it serves as a warning that we could start to see inflation go up.
2: Why are we seeing this surge in the price of oil?
1: So, as we've been discussing, we've seen the conflict intensify between the US and Iran. That's playing out in the Gulf in recent days. So there have been increased attacks on commercial shipping attempting to pass through the Strait of Hormuz. And this is a waterway which is critical for global trade. Before the war, around a fifth of the world's oil and gas supplies passed through the strait, and it's since slowed to a trickle due to the conflict and the security concerns around passing through. Now, this means supplies of oil and gas from the Gulf have been prevented from reaching global markets. And now we're seeing an escalation in the region because Houthi fighters in Yemen, who are backed by Iran, have seized a strategic port, Mocha, on the Red Sea. And that's concerning because if they were to advance further and gain control over the Bab al-Mandeb Strait, which is on the opposite side of the Arabian Peninsula from the Strait of Hormuz, that's another vital waterway for trade. And with a further reduction in supplies of oil, we could see prices surge even further.
2: Ijeoma, many thanks.
0: Now, recent days, there have been numerous researchers and software designers speaking about what they consider an existential risk to humanity due to the growth of artificial intelligence, AI. Here on Newsday yesterday, we heard just such a warning from Professor Stuart Russell, a world-renowned British computer scientist and a pioneer in artificial intelligence.
21: The companies are saying to governments, if we carry on doing what we're doing, we're quite likely to kill everyone on Earth. Please stop us. And the governments are saying, can we give you a subsidy? Can we build you a data center? Can we give you a tax break? And at some point, you expect the governments will catch on that their voters prefer not to be dead and do something about this. I don't know what else governments are waiting for.
2: Well, in the United States, one of the most prominent speakers on AI and the need to regulate the development of superintelligent machines has been Senator Bernie Sanders. The BBC's Faisal Islam asked Senator Sanders whether he believes artificial intelligence could kill off humanity.
22: I listen to people who are a lot smarter than I am. And what they say is that AI, sooner or later, will become smarter than human beings. And that when it becomes smarter than human beings, there is a good chance that human beings will lose control over AI. And what happens then, nobody knows. But could it be catastrophic? Yes, it could.
23: And so you're proposing legislation that would ban AI superintelligence. I mean, what would that mean specifically?
22: Look, this is not that complicated. Do we as a human species want to have an intelligence out there that is way smarter than we are, that can control us? Number one, we want to ban the movement to superintelligence. Number two, I want to pause I want to see a pause on advanced AI development to control it. Bottom line here is that AI has very positive things that could help us as human beings.
3: Yeah.
22: But we cannot allow the development of AI to be determined by a handful of the wealthiest people on Earth. Our job is to make sure that AI and robotics work for human beings, not make the richest people on Earth even richer. And by the way, as I'm sure you know, in the next couple of weeks, President Trump is going to be meeting with President Xi of China. And I think one of the demands that has got to be made of them is they have got to do what Gorbachev and Reagan did back in the 1980s when they signed a nuclear arms agreement. These guys are going to have to sit down and work together. This is an international problem.
23: We've heard from tech leaders saying that it will eventually cure cancer, doing all sorts of Nobel Prize winning work in chemistry. Are you just ignoring all of that?
22: No, I'm not. No, and I think what Dr. Hinton will tell you, and this is the godfather of AI, he sees, as you've just indicated, a lot of positive aspects to AI development in terms of healthcare and in other areas. But when the leaders of the industry tell you directly that they are developing a technology which is dangerous, they don't know where it is going, and when scientists tell you there is a chance that it could have a cataclysmic impact on humanity, you got to be a moron not to say, slow it down. Yeah, we want to use AI to improve healthcare, to cure cancer, etc. Yeah. But we certainly don't want to see it wipe out humanity. And you know, it's funny, Hinton talks about a 10% possibility. So what happens if it's a 5% or a 3%? You tell me, what is the risk of going forward if all of humanity's existence is at stake?
23: Yeah. I mean, do you use AI yourself? I've seen some videos where you do appear to do so and presumably find it useful.
22: We use it, a little bit. Yeah, of course it's a useful technology, but that raises a whole other issue. It is a useful technology. On the other hand, what we are seeing with AI and robotics in the United States, and I expect around the world, is a real threat to tens of millions of jobs in the next decade. We're seeing it as a threat to privacy rights. Yeah. We're seeing it as a threat here in the United States to democracy.
23: Backlash against AI, it could be quite a feature, could it not, in the midterm elections in a few weeks' time. Do you think this could be an AI election, as it were, where not just Democrats on the left, but it seems like some on the right too, are starting to be a little bit concerned about the direction of travel at the very moment when they raise hundreds of billions of dollars for their valuations?
22: I think what is happening, and probably more so in the United States than around the world, because the cutting edge work is being done here in the United States, people are looking around them and they are really worried about how quickly this technology is moving, how little control they have over it. How will it impact with data centers, impact their community in terms of electric rates? But it goes beyond that. It is a real worry about kids getting hooked on their screens. Reading scores are in decline. Kids are not relating to other kids. They're sitting in front of their screens all day. So there's a lot that's happening very quickly. And then on top of all of that, of course, you got the existential threat of the possibility of humanity being wiped out, which is needless to say of some concern.
2: Senator Bernie Sanders there in conversation with the BBC's Faisal Islam. And the US President Donald Trump has spoken about AI, and he said that the nation will be put in a very bad position if it does not lead the AI race. When asked by the media at the Dallas airport about whether he was concerned if AI will lead to human extinction, he said, no, I don't have any. Time now for some sports news with Nishat Lather.
4: Hi Anne, we're set for a fascinating women's final at the US Open tennis after the world's top two players got through their semi-finals in New York. In the last few hours, Elena Rybakina of Kazakhstan battled from a set down to beat American Coco Gauff, and she will face Irina Sabalenka of Belarus for the title. Sabalenka stormed past another US player, Jessica Pegula, in straight sets, Sabalenka aiming to win a third consecutive US Open. On Friday night, it's the men's semi-finals. Top seed Alexander Zverev will face Karen Khachanov, and then emotions will be high for the All-American semi-final between Francis Tiafoe and Ben Shelton. The US Open looking for its first American men's winner since Andy Roddick in 2003. In football, there were comfortable wins for Manchester United and Bayern Munich at the start of their European Champions League campaigns. Debutants Como had a night to remember, the Italians beating RB Leipzig 4-1 in front of their fans. And the world's top athletes will be in Budapest today for the start of a new event. It's called the World Athletics Ultimate Championship, and it has the richest prize pot in the sport's history. And we'll be chatting to athletics reporter Ed Harry about it later here on Newsday.
2: Nishat, many thanks. Let's now return to Iceland, where the government is moving to ban whaling, potentially leaving Norway and Japan as the only two countries in the world that still hunt whales for commercial purposes. The issue is highly divisive on the island. Whaling has sparked protests from local activists and animal rights campaigners, as well as foreign celebrities. The issue of banning whaling itself has been a major political divisive issue. Some conservative parties argue that the issue is about sovereignty, whilst opponents point to heavy restrictions on whaling enshrined in international law. Commercial whaling is restricted under international law by a global moratorium. Earlier, we heard from Christian Lofsson, the CEO of the only Icelandic commercial whaling company.
3: Who are the biggest opponents to whaling? You have the UK. They were the biggest whalers, if you go through the history, ever. So this is all out of guilty conscience that UK is against whaling today. Their history is not good in that. You should study that, you know. And same goes for Holland and Germany and many of the EU countries. So although we were whaling at the same time, we took a reasonable amount every year, and we are with a healthy stock, which they did not leave when they left. So we feel that we are being punished unjustifiably.
2: Well, for more, we can now speak to Mike Garin, an American filmmaker and journalist who moved to Iceland and co-founded the Last Whaling Station, a 2022 campaign group against commercial whaling. Welcome to the program. Let's start with your reaction to Mr. Lofsson's comments.
5: Hi, thank you. Yeah, I mean, I encountered Christian Lofsson quite a number of times, and I mean, his comments always strike me as very out of touch with reality. I mean, we're living right now in a time of a climate crisis. The whales, all the whales around the world, were almost brought to extinction by commercial whaling, and it was an incredible thing that happened 40 years ago when almost every country in the world came together and ended whaling, commercial whaling. And it doesn't make sense what's happening anymore. There's no market for the meat. The only market Christian Lofsson had was Japan. They're no longer buying it. He admits that. So he's spending millions of US dollars in US dollar terms every year to hunt and kill up to 150 fin whales. And there's no market for it. If you were to feed all of Iceland that eats fin whale, which is very few people, that would be maybe one to two whales. So my question when I hear Christian Lofsson speaking is, what on earth is he talking about? You know, why on earth is he going out and killing these incredibly important whales that we need for our survival on this planet?
2: You talk about the market that's basically more than shrinking. But what about those communities that rely on whaling for a livelihood? What's happening with them?
5: Well, you do have, you know, a small group of people, which is maybe about 150 people who are employed seasonally. So, you know, this whaling goes on from, you know, in the years that it happens, you know, mid to late May is when they start to work, and they're it's over by the end of September. So this is seasonal employment, and it's very highly paid employment, which is why people care about it. But you're talking about a very small number of people. And this is not something that subsidizes, you know, or in any way really contributes to the Icelandic economy. The Icelandic economy runs on fishing. It runs on tourism. It runs on technology. There's so many facets to the Icelandic economy that are growing and very important. And whaling actually is extremely detrimental to one of the fastest growing sectors of the economy, which is tourism. I mean, if you can imagine it, this summer, tourists were going out to see these beautiful sentient sea creatures swimming freely in the ocean. That's what they're paying to come to do. And meanwhile, Christian Lofsen's boats are dragging dead whales through the bay past these tourist boats to be cut up on shore.
2: But this is an issue that remains quite divisive among Icelanders, isn't it?
5: Yeah, it is. And, you know, the big part of that reason is Iceland only gained its independence in 1944 from Denmark. And so, you know, for centuries, Icelanders were living under foreign control. And so there's a, you know, a deep-seated feeling within a lot of Icelanders, which is legitimate, about not wanting to have somebody else, you know, tell them what to do. So not to interfere with the practice of either fishing or maybe the decision to go out and hunt whales. But the majority of Icelanders don't want this. The vast majority of Icelanders never eat whale, never touch it. And it's been routinely brought, you know, to a vote to you know, in surveys to decide, to understand how people feel about this. And people don't want it. The problem is it's a political issue.
2: It's a political issue and one that's divided Icelanders. Many thanks for speaking to us. That's Mike Garin, American filmmaker who moved to Iceland. 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
11: 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The smoke.
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0: Hello, welcome to Newsday from the BBC World Service with Anne Soy in Nairobi and James Cotnell in London.
2: A quarter of a century after the 9/11 attacks on the World Trade Center in New York, we look back at that fateful day with the New York governor at the time, George Pataki.
0: And three more pro-democracy activists in Hong Kong have been sentenced to jail terms. We'll get the latest from there after this news.
15: BBC News with Govinda Gill. Share prices have been falling across Asia in response to a sharp rise in oil prices. Japan's Nikkei index dropped by more than 2%. Markets in China, South Korea and Hong Kong saw similar falls. Brent crude futures have reached their highest price since May. Three people have been jailed in Hong Kong for organising a vigil to mark the Chinese government's deadly crackdown on protesters in Tiananmen Square in 1989. Their cases have been widely condemned by human rights groups. Commemorations will take place across the United States today to mark a quarter of a century since the September the 11th attacks. Almost 3,000 people were killed when Al-Qaeda suicide pilots crashed hijacked planes into the World Trade Center in New York, the Pentagon, and a field in Pennsylvania. Rescuers in the Philippines have begun boarding a ferry which caught fire on Wednesday night, killing at least five people. More than 80 others are still missing. Toxic fumes and heat from the fire had prevented access to the ferry. The artificial intelligence company Anthropic says it's identified attempts to use its models for malicious activity that could support the development of biological and conventional weapons. It said it had detected hostile activity from Russia and China. An organisation monitoring Ukraine's indigenous Crimean Tatar population says their language is suffering immensely under Russian occupation. It says in the 12 years since Russia occupied Crimea, the number of schools teaching in the language has halved. In American football, Australia has hosted its first ever NFL match, with the San Francisco 49ers beating the Los Angeles Rams. Around 100,000 fans packed into a sold-out Melbourne cricket ground to witness the game. The match is the first of 9 international fixtures held across the NFL season. BBC News.
0: Thank you for that update. Hello, welcome to Newsday on the BBC World Service with Anne and James. This half hour, our first guest is the former governor of New York, George Pataki. He was in office when 9/11 happened, 25 years ago today. We'll also go to Hong Kong after the latest jail terms for pro-democracy activists.
2: Also, have you heard of the World Athletics Ultimate Championships? These are taking place in Budapest. Nishat Lada will be here to tell us more about it. And we'll speak to Tanzanian wildlife scientist who has a butterfly named after her. And we welcome your messages. Our text number is +44 77 86 20 50 85. Twenty-5 years ago today, 11th of September 2001, almost 3,000

0: even as officials play down health risks to the public.
1: There's also been a row this week with some in New York saying Mayor Mamdani, a Muslim, is not welcome at the main event to pay homage to the victims of 9/11. Well, one of the most prominent political figures from the time was the then governor of New York State, George Pataki. When we spoke, I began by asking about the moment he knew New York was under attack.
2: I was in the city that morning and I got a call from my daughter who was watching television, and she said a plane had hit the tower. So I was talking with her when I saw the second plane hit and knew we were under attack. And then you just, as a leader, you have to spring to immediate action. I called Mayor Giuliani, told him I was in the city, activating our emergency command center and calling up the National Guard. I closed the bridges, closed the tunnels, closed the airports, all of which are run by the state. Called President Bush, talked to him about closing the airspace. And then one of my most important decisions was my security wanted me to leave New York City for the Capitol, where we had an underground bunker. And I just said, for the only time in my 12 years as governor, I can't do that. I have to stay in the city. So then I went down and actually walked around the streets of Lower Manhattan to try to encourage people.
1: People talk a lot about the heroism of the emergency responders and others on that day. Are there particular people or stories that come to mind?
2: You know, James, 25 years later, I still have these two powerful emotions, the sense of loss for the almost 3,000 people who were murdered that day, but the pride with which the emergency responders, the firefighters, the EMTs, the police officer responded, but also the ordinary residents of New York. When I was down in Lower Manhattan, I saw many people from all walks of life looking to rush to Ground Zero to help try to save lives. And later that night and weeks and days thereafter to help us get through this terrible time. And there are so many stories. I can tell you just one about a young immigrant from China. He was Zach Zeng. He was running a bank in Lower Manhattan, saw the towers fall, and he was an EMT. He had trained to become an EMT, closed the bank, went down to Ground Zero, and was seen helping others when the towers came down and he was killed. And there are dozens of stories like that, of course, of firefighters and of people from every walk of life. And they just inspire you that even in the face of this unspeakable horror, ordinary New Yorkers, Americans, people are capable of reacting with incredible courage.
1: It was an event that really no one could have predicted, foreseen. How then do you think it changed the city and the state and America as a whole, I guess?
2: Well, from that horrible day, I think the only positive that came out of it is we were unified. We weren't Republicans, Democrats, black, white, rich, poor. We were Americans. And the terrorists who attacked us that day, and they were Islamic radical terrorists, nothing against Islam, but against terrorism and radicals. The people they killed in those towers, they didn't care if they were Republicans or Democrats or black or white. They just wanted to kill Americans. And sadly, they succeeded. So for literally months and more than a year thereafter, America was united. We didn't have any divisions. We understood that we had to stand together as Americans to get through this crisis and to rise to greater heights. And that was the one major inspirational positive that came from that horrible day. But, you know, sadly, 25 years later, I've never seen us as divided as we are now.
1: Yeah, and is one example of that the fact that you and the former mayor of New York, Rudy Giuliani, and others do not believe that the current New York City Mayor Zohran Mamdani should attend the main ceremony to mark 9/11, even though he has condemned what happened 25 years ago and that attack on the World Trade Center. Why do you feel that he should not turn up to the ceremony?
2: Well, I made a clear statement that he's the mayor. I believe in inclusion. Politic differences shouldn't matter. But there were two criteria, I thought. First, he had to intentionally and deliberately distance himself from Hassan Piker, a radical Islamist who claimed that the United States and New York deserved to be attacked on September 11th. That hasn't happened. And the second is the mayor refuses to condemn the phrase globalize the Intifada. Now, the Intifada was a

0: call for violence against Jews in Israel. The idea of globalizing it essentially accepts the possibility of violence against Jews anywhere, including in America. And this, to me, is unacceptable. And obviously, if the mayor goes, nobody's going to stop him. But out of respect for the family members who lost their loved ones, and there will be thousands of them at ground zero, someone who is incapable or unwilling to reject extremists and to reject those that expression to globalize potential violence against Jews, in my view, should not be at that ceremony out of respect for the people who are attending.
1: I think Mayor Mamdani would say that he does not condone violence. But the question I suppose I have is that my understanding of ceremonies like that is that the idea is that they are not political or politicized. Politicians
0: Absolutely.
1: Do not make speeches.
0: Correct.
1: And by calling for the current mayor to not attend, are you not doing that, making this a political issue on what should be something anything but political?
0: First of all, you said the mayor has condemned violence and terrorism. Yes, but he has not condemned those who call for violence and terrorism. In fact, he still engages in social and friendly dialogue with them. And that, to me, is unacceptable. But having said that, nobody's going to stop him from going. If he goes there, I certainly am going to be civil towards him because I think that's what the time requires. There will not be, and this is not September 11th. This is before that date. On that date, assuming he goes, which I think would be unfortunate, but he has that right, I will treat him civilly. There will be no politics. There will be respectful acknowledgement of the almost 3,000 who were murdered that day and respectful embracing of the family members who 25 years later still suffer so greatly.
1: Another form, I suppose, of suffering is the medical complications that many have developed in the aftermath of the September 11th attacks. I think you yourself have said you have developed lung disease from being exposed to toxins. How did you find out about that? What has that meant for you?
0: Well, I'm fine. Yes, I have lung disease, some issues from September 11th. And I found that probably the way most people did. I had a cold and it immediately got towards serious pneumonia and went to a pulmonologist and they determined that I had this damage to my lungs, but it's nothing compared to what so many others are going through. There are all types of different cancers that people have. People who worked with me, my team, many of them are suffering with serious cancers and far worse lung disease and other diseases than I have. So my heart goes out to them. They were courageous beyond belief after the attacks when we were told the air was clean, and obviously it was not. It was toxic. So there's no question in my mind, America owes those heroes who inspired the country by their 24-hour presence on that smoking room that was so toxic. They deserve all the help the American people and government can provide them.
1: George Pataki, he was the governor of New York State in September 2001.
2: And James, people tend to remember exactly where they were and what they were doing when such things happen. Do you?
1: Yeah, I do, actually. I was at home and my aunt called me and she'd lived in New York. I suppose she immediately saw the significance of that first plane smashing into one of the towers of the World Trade Center. So she called me and just told me to switch my TV on, that something memorable and significant globally was happening. And so I, as I think millions of people in the UK and around the world did, switched on TV and then followed with a lot of shock everything that happened. And yeah, as we've been saying and reflecting on throughout the program, it hasn't just been New York and New Yorkers who have been affected and borne the scars of one of the defining events of modern world history.
2: Indeed, it continued to impact a lot of things around the world.
1: Three people have been jailed in Hong Kong for organising a vigil to mark the Chinese government's deadly crackdown on protesters in Tiananmen Square in 1989. Nobody knows for sure how many people were killed back then. At the end of June of that year, the Chinese government said 200 civilians and several dozen security personnel had died. but other estimates have ranged from hundreds to many thousands. And so Tiananmen Square has remained an extremely sensitive issue. So for more on those sentences and the court cases, I spoke to our reporter in Hong Kong, Martin Yip.
3: So these three people, Chow Hang Tung, Lee Chiak Yan and Albert Ho, were leaders of the Hong Kong Alliance, that's the short form of it, which have organised candlelight vigils at Hong Kong's Victoria Park, a very iconic place, for almost every year since 1990 to commemorate the bloody crackdown of the 1989 Tiananmen Square protests in Beijing. They've been doing it all the way until 2020, when it was stopped by the Hong Kong authorities, mostly citing COVID-19 measures. But then Beijing imposed this Hong Kong national security law in June 2020, and later they got arrested and charged with this incitement to subversion charge. That's what they did and what the court have found them guilty of. And one of the key arguments in the case was whether the slogan they have used, end one party state in China, and one-party dictatorship, have converted into this act of crime now under the national security law of inciting subversion to overthrow the Chinese government. And today we have this sentence of 7 years for Lee Chiak Yan, 7 years and 3 months for Chow Hang Tung, and 5 years and 2 months for Albert Ho.
1: And is it right that Albert Ho got a reduced sentence because he had pleaded guilty? Is that the case?
3: We can't tell really, but indeed in the judicial system here, which was left behind by the British, mostly the English system, if you plead guilty, you would customarily get a one-third deduction of your jail term. The court did say that they have reduced their jail term by a bit because of the fact that both Albert Ho and Lee Chiak Yan were veteran lawmakers in Hong Kong, where they've been serving in the Legislative Council since before the handover and after the handover in total for like 2 decades. That's one of the reasons they got a bit of a discount of the jail term, but not exactly, even for Albert Ho, not exactly because of him pleading guilty. And the Hong Kong authorities have actually written a bylaw to say that, say in black and white that nobody would enjoy this discount for sure if they have committed a crime that is threatening national security.
1: Okay. And the three of them, have any of them spoken, perhaps not after, but certainly before the trial?
3: Well, Chow Hang Tung in particular, because he's a barrister. Well, it might worth noting that Albert Ho is a solicitor himself as well. But Chow Hang Tung remarkably spoke and defended herself in the court, and she did say during the mitigation submissions after the guilty verdict that she might see heavy sentence as some kind of praise, some kind of like a badge of honor. And that might explain why the chief superintendent of National Security Police, Steve Lee, had some strong words against her. Mr. Lee said after today's sentencing that Chow Hang Tung have shown no remorse, and the police believe that's why she's got the heaviest sentence among the trio.
1: Martin Yip, a reporter in Hong Kong. And from Hong Kong, let's race to the London studio and speak to Nishat Lado with the sports.
4: Thank you. It's been a busy few hours with the US Open tennis semi-finals and Champions League football, hasn't it? And there's a big day ahead in athletics because a new high-class season-ending event will get underway in Budapest today. It's called the World Athletics Ultimate Championships, and it'll feature Olympic champions, world champions and Diamond League winners. It'll be held every 2 years, and there's a huge prize pot on offer. But is it really needed, and will it be a success? Let's speak to the BBC World Service's athletics commentator, Ed Harry. Hi, Ed. There are already a lot of events on the athletics calendar. We've just had the end of the Diamond League season. So why has World Athletics decided to launch this new ultimate athletics event?
5: Morning, Nisha. Yeah, well, starting with Tokyo this time last year, the World Championships in the year when they're held will always now end the season. There won't be any more Diamond Leagues or whatever after that point. The Worlds will always bring down the curtain. But they only take place every 2 years, and World Athletics wanted to create something to do that in the even-numbered years. And this season, it really makes perfect sense. This is that year in every Olympic cycle where there's no global championship outdoors. We've enjoyed the Commonwealths, the Europeans, but plenty of nations aren't involved in those championships. So this brings a different focus to what is often, people call it an empty summer. The ultimate championship, though, is also going to happen in 2028. That's an Olympic year, so after the Games in Los Angeles, after the Diamond League concludes, we will also have the Ultimate Championship. So athletes will have to decide in 2 years' time how much they've got left in the tank.
4: That might be difficult, mightn't it? In terms of the format and duration of the event, will it have a very different feel to, say, World Championships, for example?
5: Yeah, rather than 9 days of competition, we've got three 3-hour sessions, Friday night, Saturday night and Sunday night local time in Budapest. There are 13 individual events each for men and women and two mixed relays, a 4x1 and a 4x4. Semi-finals in track events up to and including the 800, straight finals after that with all field events being straight finals and no medals. The title of being the ultimate champion, the best of the best, that is the goal. However, everyone competing in Budapest will receive a personalised bracelet. If you win your event, the trophy you will receive will connect to that bracelet to form a unique memento. Yeah, reigning Olympic, World and Diamond League champions have qualified automatically for this. Others have received invites and everybody else is there based on their world ranking. So it is the best against the best.
4: Yeah, and you have to really be the cream of the cream, don't you, to be taking part. So Ed, who can we expect to see?
5: We've got world and Olympic champion Emmanuel Wanyonyi of Kenya in the men's 800 metres. Botswana's Colin Kebenat-Shipi and Letsile Tabogo, the world 400 metres and Olympic 200 metres champions respectively. Kebenat-Shipi, Nisha, is getting closer and closer to Wade van Niekerk's world record in his event. And he told us last week in Brussels, you'll see a different me in Budapest. I'm going to go out hard from the start. We should also mention Senegal's Sally Sarr, the season's breakout star in the women's triple jump. And we've got the last instalment of the event of 2026, the women's 800 metres, Audrey Vero, Keely Hodgkinson and Femke Brodersbol are all there.
4: What an event that has turned out to be, Ed. And there's also a huge prize pot too. How significant is that for athletics?
5: Very. It's potentially life-changing for some athletes. This prize money is more than twice as much as you get for winning the Diamond League final. At the Ultimate Championship, each winner will receive $150,000. It's $75,000 for finishing second. It's $40,000 if you finish third. The total prize pot is $10 million. That is not as much as Grand Slam Track was promising when it launched last year, but it ultimately couldn't deliver. That Michael Johnson-led venture failed spectacularly. Nisha, I've seen firsthand over the last 15 months how much research and consultation World Athletics has been doing to get the Ultimate Championship off the ground. And there is a lot of excitement around finally getting to see what they've come up with. However, spare a thought for those athletes whose events aren't in Budapest. There is, for example, no steeplechase, no shot put or discus for men and women, no heptathlon or decathlon. And the list is a little bit longer than that as well.
4: Yeah, times are a-changing, Ed. Thank you. That's our athletics commentator, Ed Harry. And much more from Ed on Sport Today and Sports World here on the BBC World Service over the next few days. In other sport, the women's final at the US Open tennis will be between Elena Rybakina and Irina Sabalenka. You can get much more on that. And of course, Thursday's European Champions League matches, Manchester United and Bayern Munich, both getting off to a winning start, as did debutants Como. Lots more on that on our BBC Sport website.
1: Michelle Adler, thank you very much indeed.
2: Now, imagine having a species of butterfly named after you. This is what happened to Tanzanian wildlife scientist Dr. Devolent Mutui. She discovered the previously unknown butterfly in the forests of Kihansi Gorge in southern Tanzania in 2005. It was formally recognized as a new species in 2017 and named Cavarex mutuiae after her. But recent research has found that the butterfly has a highly restricted distribution and is extremely rare, despite the relative abundance of the plant its caterpillars feed on. Well, earlier we heard more about this from Dr. Mutui over in Tanzania.
6: I thought the butterfly could have been named as, Caraxes kihansiensis. But the taxonomist decided that they would name it after my name, so I'm honored with that.
2: So you thought that it would be named after the gorge in which you discovered it, but they decided to take your surname. Your family must be thrilled as well.
6: So my family name, Mutui, has become italicized.
2: Very fascinating. And it's such a beautiful creature as well, a butterfly. So congratulations for that. Take us back to 2005 when you made the discovery. Do you remember that moment when you first came across the butterfly?
6: Yeah, you know what? You know, when I went to Kihansi, I was sent there to work for another project that was to do research and monitoring of the Kihansi prey toad. But now I had more spare times to look around, being in the nature. You see the beautiful forest and those butterflies flying there. So I said, why not? I should start collecting some butterflies. So, when I was just collecting butterflies, I collected over 200 species. But this one now, I couldn't put a name on it. So I thought for help from experts in Nairobi Butterfly Research Institute. These were, I had colleagues who were affiliated there. So they came down and said, no, okay, this one we cannot put a name on it, but also we want to go through all your your collection. So they went through just to confirm that I had correct names on it, on those other butterflies. So when they couldn't put a name on it, then they had to say, okay, can we take it to with us? Because we cannot, we have more collection in Nairobi. So I said, okay, for me, what I want is just to know what it is. So they went there, they found, they said, we don't have it. So they have all these series of questions, go in that area, search for this plant, the food plants, because they suspected the butterfly was a sister species to other species found in Zambia and Malawi. So, because, they knew in those areas what plants they feed, the species which is, this species which was similar to them, what they feed on. So, after I told them, yes, the plant is there, so they came down, so they had to rack the forest, searching for the species, because I had only one specimen, and you cannot identify, for scientists, you cannot identify, describe a species with only one specimen. You need more, other specimens.
2: Right.
6: So they couldn't find a big butterfly, so I had to raise them from caterpillars and eggs. So they found
2: mentioned that it's rare. It's rare and it's found in that particular habitat. How vulnerable is it? Does it need protection?
6: Indeed, I would say we need to protect that forest because the protection of that forest may ensure that there is no wildfire, because once that plant is caught into fire, it just goes. It doesn't sprout like other plants. And so as long as you have the water flow in that river, it's a riverine plant, and also keeping away the wildfires, then it's safe. You have plenty of food it can feed on, then it will be safe. But otherwise, it will go. For butterflies, if no food plants, because these they feed on plants, the caterpillars, if no food plants, then they move to other areas or they will completely go extinct if the plant is not found anywhere. And if there is no adjacent forest with similar plants where they can move to, then they go.
2: Dr. Devolent Mutui there. And we've had a go at trying to Latinize our names if we find something to name ourselves after. So mine comes to soya. You add an IA or an A at the end of the name.
3: Soya.
2: For men, you add a US. So yours becomes Copnalus.
3: Copnalus.
2: And AI is suggesting that to make it more stylistic, add a Roman and noble feel, it becomes Copnola's 40s, Copnol the Brave.
1: So it may well make it extinct, but it has got a cool name for us. I like it. Thanks, AI. And that's it from us. Goodbye.
2: Bye-bye.

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1: Coming up after the news, Revelry for Roald Dahl Day has the Unexpected Elements team revealing the science hidden around his popular children's books. Charlie and the Chocolate Factory has us unwrapping the latest on lab-grown chocolate. And talking of chocolate, one fictional character's ability to put away an entire chocolate cake has us chewing on the science of competitive eating. How many hot dogs can a human eat? Science has answers. There's also BFG-inspired dream catching. Hear plans to engineer happy dreams for surgery patients. And I get stuck into the archives to discover how glue is good for tracking animals, but bad for Mr. and Mrs. Twit. All that, plus what do tonic water and sugar do to a bumblebee's poker face? Find out after this.
2: BBC News with Govinda Gill. Share prices have been falling across Asia in response to a sharp rise in oil prices. Brent crude futures have reached their highest price since May, with supplies through the Strait of Hormuz slowing to a trickle. More details from Ijoma and Dukwe.
3: The most pronounced drop is on both Japan's Nikkei 225 index and also South Korea's KOSPI index. Both are down by more than 2%, which is the biggest drop in the region. And the markets are largely reacting to this surge that we've seen in oil prices. The price of oil on Brent crude has climbed to almost $110 a barrel at one point. When you enter that triple digit territory, it serves as a warning that we could start to see inflation go up.
2: The United Nations Special Envoy for Yemen has warned that the country's civil war is entering a new and more dangerous phase. Hans Grunberg said that seizing the port of Mocha had given the Iranian-backed Houthi movement a direct presence in one of the world's most vital shipping routes. Three people have been jailed in Hong Kong for organising a vigil to mark the Chinese government's deadly crackdown on protesters in Tiananmen Square in 1989. Li Chuk-yan and Chow Hung-tung both received seven-year jail terms, while Albert Ho was given a five-year sentence after pleading guilty. Here's Martin Yip.
4: The court had earlier found them guilty of incitement to subversion, partly because of their organization's slogan calling for an end to the one-party state in China. The judges said the case was serious, even though no violence was involved. Amnesty International called the sentences an insult to the memory of those who suffered in the 1989 Tiananmen Square crackdown in Beijing. Human Rights Watch says the harsh sentence exposed the cruelty and insecurity of a government that was afraid of its people.
2: Commemorations will take place across the United States later on Friday to mark a quarter of a century since the September the 11th attacks. Almost 3,000 people were killed by al-Qaeda suicide pilots. Frank Gardner explains how terrorist attacks have changed since then.
5: There are still conflicts in the world that are prompting people to possibly plan some kind of revenge as to what they see as the people responsible. The whole focus, though, of ISIS, the so-called Islamic State, which carried out a lot of attacks in 2015, 2016, around then, 2017, that shifted really to Africa, to the undergoverned spaces of the Sahel, places like Mali, Burkina Faso, northern Nigeria. There is still the desire to carry out attacks, but it's harder for them to do really big ones like 9/11.
2: This is the World News from the BBC. Syrian state media say 9 former pilots, including 3 generals, have been arrested for their alleged role in bombing campaigns under the regime of former President Bashar al-Assad. The Syrian authorities say the men caused significant civilian casualties and inflicted extensive damage on towns and villages during the country's brutal civil war since toppling Assad in 2024. Rescuers in the Philippines have begun boarding a ferry which caught fire on Wednesday night, killing at least 5 people. More than 80 others are still missing. Toxic fumes and heat from the fire had prevented access to the ferry, which was on its way from Manila to the island of Coron. Reports from Myanmar say the country's second biggest airport has been temporarily shut down following a drone attack by rebel forces. The French news agency says Mandalay International Airport has ceased operations for the next 2 days. The move follows multiple drone strikes on the airport on Thursday. In American football, Australia has hosted its first ever NFL match, with the San Francisco 49ers beating the Los Angeles Rams. Around 100,000 fans packed into a sellout Melbourne cricket ground to witness the game. Simon Atkinson reports from Australia.
6: The 49ers have been in Australia for over a week to acclimatise and prepare, as well as meeting fans at a welcome parade. By contrast, the LA Rams chose to arrive a day before the clash in a bid to keep their body clocks on LA time, leading to some accusations of them snubbing local supporters. The Rams coach said those travel arrangements had no impact on the result, but the 49ers were rewarded off the field too, with the MCG crowd strongly supporting them despite this technically being a Rams home game. Friday's match was the first of 3 to be held in Melbourne over 4 years under a contract between the NFL and the state of Victoria.
2: That's the latest BBC News.
7: So this week, I've been sorting through piles of belongings in preparation for a move, and I found my lovely old enamel librarian's badge. Now, back at school, I occasionally attempted to claim that I was wearing it ironically, and for the most part, just hid it. Because, yes, it was not cool to be the person who volunteered to spend a lunch break reshelving books and adding laminated covers. But library assistants had first access to all the new books, and I still remember that tingly feeling, an urgency almost like greed, as I realised I was surrounded by portals to thousands of worlds, some real and some fictional, and all I needed to do to visit one was to curl up on a beanbag with a book and read. I'm Marnie Chesterton from the BBC World Service. This is Unexpected Elements.

0: And joining me for story time today are two fantastic broadcasters. In Singapore, we have Sandy Ong. Hello.
1: Hi, Marnie. Ni hao.
0: And in Helsinki, Finland, hello, Tristan Artone.
2: Hon day on bon and heipa.
0: So, for any new listeners out there, this is a science show inspired by the news or events in the news. And each week we scour the headlines and the calendars for a story or an event that catches our imagination. And that starting point becomes our muse, our inspiration to talk science, often springing into unexpected directions. Now, I've already mentioned my love of hanging out at the school library, and this week, our starting point is connected to an author whose books would have laden the shelves. Take a listen to this.
3: Hello, and welcome to a very special Roald Dahl Day.
4: His books are loved by tens of millions of young readers the world over.
5: I'm Matilda.
6: One of the witches, Mr. Willy Wonka.
4: They've been made into Hollywood films.
7: The stars were out in force for the world premiere of Fantastic Mr. Fox.
8: What do you still watch?
9: Oh, I love it. I love it. Yes, I don't know what I'd do without something to work and worry about all day.
0: So, 13th of September is Roald Dahl Day. So Dahl, who was born right here in Cardiff, where I am today, is the author of Matilda, Charlie and the Chocolate Factory, BFG, countless more. Millions of kids will have imagined delicious lickable wallpaper or life inside a giant peach or having the power to move objects with their mind or fly or become a mouse, thanks to the worlds he created. I should say he is not an uncontroversial figure. He made anti-Semitic comments that, since his death, his family have condemned and apologised for. He also definitely had a cruel streak, which bled into some of the stereotypes he used in his books. So a few years ago, 2023, his publishers released updated versions of his children's books, reviewing some of the language that he used. He also had an extraordinary life, I'd say, writing in his two autobiographies about the horrors of his school days and the horrors of fighting in World War II. He invented language, he invented wild worlds of possibility, and even patented a brain shunt, the Wade-Dahl-Till valve. So, Roald Dahl Day is to celebrate that creativity, and we're here to bounce off those ideas and back into science. Who, panel, wants to start?
1: I'm super excited about this week's theme because I don't know about you guys, but I loved Roald Dahl growing up. One of my favorite books of his was Charlie and the Chocolate Factory, which, as you probably know, is about young Charlie Bucket winning a golden ticket to visit the world famous but very mysterious Willy Wonka's Chocolate Factory, which is this glorious place with a chocolate river, edible rooms, and so on. But what I want to talk about today is a different kind of magic. Scientists who are trying to create chocolate in the lab.
0: Okay, so I know chocolate as something that comes from the cocoa tree, which back in the 1700s, Carl Linnaeus, who gave names to lots and lots of things, he gave the cocoa tree its scientific name, which translates from Greek as food of the gods, Theobroma cacao. So he was clearly a fan of chocolate. I mean, the question is, why would you improve on perfection?
1: That's a very fair question, Marnie. So cacao, which is the plant that gives us cocoa, it's been having a rough few years. And this is something that we've discussed on previous episodes, right? So basically, there's been this perfect storm of disease, climate change, deforestation, and poor farming practices in Ghana and Ivory Coast, where about 70% of the world's cocoa is grown. And that's caused a severe shortage of cocoa in recent years, which is why in the past few years, researchers have been working to find alternative ways to produce cacao.
0: Okay, like growing chocolate in the lab. Tell us more.
1: So there's a bunch of different companies that are looking into this. Most of them are in the US or Europe, and there's one in Israel as well. They have different proprietary methods, but broadly speaking, they all use the same approach. So first of all, they choose a cacao bean from a tree that has especially good flavor, aroma, or some other desirable property. They then take some cells from this bean and they put it in a nutritious liquid, which makes the cells grow and multiply. And all this takes place in large bioreactors. So it's similar to the tanks that are used for brewing beer. And then after some time, they harvest the cells, have them undergo fermentation, then they dry them out and mill them into cocoa powder.
0: Oh, that's fascinating. I can see why this might be a more appealing way of producing cacao. I mean, growing cells in bioreactors takes up way less land and fewer resources.
1: Yeah, it's definitely more efficient. So for example, Celeste Bio, which is an Israeli food tech startup backed by Mondelez International, the company that owns Cadbury. So they say their process takes just one or two beans to produce the same amount of cocoa butter that would traditionally take 4 tons of cocoa and 10,000 square meters of land, which is just mind-blowing.
2: Is this lab-grown chocolate actually on sale yet?
1: So in April this year, Celeste used their lab-grown cocoa to make cocoa butter, which they then used to produce about a dozen chocolate bars at Cadbury's Bourneville factory in the UK. These were just prototypes, though. They weren't for sale. The company says they're aiming to release lab-grown chocolates to consumers sometime next year. And that's around the same timeline that other companies in the space are kind of working towards as well. But there are some downsides to lab-grown chocolate that I'd like to mention too. So even though cocoa farming can sometimes be exploitative, I mean, I'm sure you've heard of the issues with child labor and dangerous working practices, this farming is still really important to many smallholder farmers in West Africa. There are roughly 6 million people who depend on cocoa farming for their livelihoods. And these are people who already live in poverty. So lab-grown chocolate could really aggravate this by stealing their livelihoods.
0: Yeah, personally, for that reason, I'm going to stick with paying a lot for chocolate that comes from an actual tree. So what about you, Tristan? What do you think?
2: I'm mostly concerned about taste first here, but I think also, yes, evasion of corporate responsibility bothers me quite a bit also. Some things to work out there, I think.
0: What I think they ought to do is for small people who have different palates, I think it just should be sugar and artificial colourings, and then grown-ups can have all of the cocoa, and then there's enough to go around to satisfy discerning palates and people that just want sugar.
2: I'm okay with this, and I think you can take it a step further, is that you should ban American companies from making chocolate, since it's always trash.
0: As an employee of the BBC, I do not have any opinions on American chocolate, but Tristan, who's from Texas, is allowed to. Tristan, having opened with that bombshell, where are you taking us next?
2: Well, unlike Sandy and the rest of the crew here, I actually didn't read Roald Dahl's books, but I am aware of his character, the big friendly giant, the BFG, who apparently blew dreams into children's bedrooms. And I came across some research where scientists are figuring out ways to actually design and inject pleasant dreams into patients under anesthesia.
0: That sounds absolutely amazing. Why is it just patients under anesthesia who get to have the good dreams?
2: I'm assuming it's a consolation prize for having your gallbladder removed. maybe. So dreaming during anesthesia has been documented for more than a century, and some clinicians were worried that if patients were dreaming, they might incorporate actual sights and sounds from the surgery, essentially leading to post-operative, post-traumatic stress symptoms.
0: Okay, so it sounds like doctors wouldn't want you to dream during anesthesia.
2: Traditionally, yes, but research is moving dreams during anesthesia into sort of a more common and positive space. Now, anesthesia and natural non-rapid eye movement, non-REM sleep, share similarities, such as unresponsiveness and particular brainwave patterns. And previous research found that it was possible to influence non-REM dream content by getting people to perform certain repetitive tasks before falling asleep. Then they would dream about those tasks. So doctors and psychologists in Hungary hypothesized that they could apply similar mechanisms to patients before they underwent surgery in order to influence their dreams.
0: What kind of tasks are we talking about? What did they do?
2: Well, in a study published in 2016, they led patients through a relaxation exercise before anesthesia, where they were asked to imagine their favorite place. So the researchers found that once anesthetized, those patients essentially consolidated those freshly planted memories. And upon waking, about 75% of patients recalled dreams that actually matched the memories.
0: Okay, so it is actually possible to induce pleasant dreams in people before they go through anesthesia.
2: Yeah, and to bring this up to date, a couple of months ago, Stanford University released a pilot study saying that they had been highly effective at inducing dreams in patients, developing a protocol that has raised dream recall in patients from 69% to 93%. 86% of those dreams were positive, with no particularly negative dreams.
0: So positive dreams, and they've got a protocol that helps people remember the good stuff. What is that protocol?
2: doctors first speak to patients before surgery to establish sort of positive expectations and emotions. During surgery, the drug propofol is used as part of the anesthetic cocktail. Propofol is associated with higher dreaming frequencies. Anesthesiologists also conduct continuous monitoring to really precisely track sedation levels and allow for gradual controlled emergence from sleep. And then once awake, patients are interviewed almost immediately before the dreams are lost. So interviewing within minutes of waking helps capture the details and screen for intraoperative awareness, that terror that you were actually awake but paralyzed during the surgery. I should also say that some researchers are leaning into using these findings to help people with insomnia or chronic nightmares and also to treat PTSD.
1: This is also fascinating, Tristan. But what I want to know is, can I use this protocol, say, tonight to get some good dreams?
0: Same. Yep.
2: Yeah, the science here is really applicable to your own pre-sleep routine. Because the brain actively replays, processes, and consolidates your most recent episodic memories, it may sound a little silly, but just trying to find that happy place could be something people can do. I actually try this myself before bed sometimes.
0: Oh, go on. What's your happy place?
1: Do we really want to know?
2: You don't want to know. You don't want to know.
0: Normally, the last thing I want is anyone's stories of what happened in their dreams. But actually, I will make exceptions this time around if listeners had a really good one under anesthetics. Please tell us the story. Also, would you eat lab-grown chocolate? You can email unexpected@bbc.co.uk or you can send us a WhatsApp message. The number is +44 330 678 3080. Still to come, what connects a chocolate cake, a hot dog, and Usain Bolt? Find out after this.
5: Hello, it's Sophie here with this week's Unexpected Elements quiz, and this week we've been exploring science inspired by Roald Dahl Day. One of the author's earliest books was James and the Giant Peach, which tells the story of a fantastical peach that becomes so gigantic that the orphan James is able to live inside it. In real life, we may not be able to make a peach our home, but we can still enjoy them as a tasty snack. And if you've had a peach recently, you'll know that they are covered in fine hairs, or peach fuzz. But why are peaches fuzzy? Is it A, to stop flies from reaching the fruit, B, it evolved from thorns, or C, it attracts pollinators? Why are peaches covered in small hairs? Is it A, to stop flies from reaching the fruit, B, it evolved from thorns, or C, it attracts pollinators? Have a think, and I'll be back soon with the answer.
0: You're listening to Unexpected Elements from the BBC World Service. This week, our science-based chat is taking its inspiration from the works of children's author Roald Dahl, thanks to Roald Dahl Day. Now, Bruce Bogtrotter is not, arguably, an important central character in Roald Dahl's story Matilda. However, he is the hero of many people's favourite part of the book. For those who've not read it, Bruce is a child caught stealing a piece of chocolate cake from the villainous headteacher Miss Trunchbull. As revenge, she pulls him onto stage in front of the whole school and forces him to eat every last crumb of a specially made, enormous cake. She's imagining his humiliating failure and suffering, but Bruce discovers a hidden talent for stuffing his face. Obviously, we're here for the science behind Bruce's amazing abilities, and Professor James Smolliger from Tufts University School of Medicine is here to tell us about his groundbreaking study of a classic American competition, Nathan's famous hot dog eating contest. First of all, welcome to Unexpected Elements.
8: Thank you so much. I'm pleased to be here.
0: For listeners not aware of this annual bonanza of gluttony, can you describe Nathan's famous hot dog eating contest?
8: Sure. Nathan's famous Coney Island hot dog eating contest is an annual competition. And in this competition, contestants have, it's changed over the years, either 10 minutes or 12 minutes to eat as many Nathan's famous hot dogs with bun as they can.
0: Tristan, bringing you in.
2: I guess this makes me wonder, like, does this activity actually require training, or can anyone who's like a healthy eater just step up and do it?
8: What happened over the years, it went from people that had a healthy appetite that said, hey, I could eat a lot of hot dogs, this sounds like fun, to more of a professionalized type of competition that people actually did train for. And so the big change in the eating competition was in the late 90s when Takiro Kobayashi from Japan first came to the competition. At that time, the record was 20 or 25 hot dogs, and he ate that many hot dogs, I think it was in the first 3 minutes of the contest, and then continued on to eat over 50. And so, yes, now today's top competitive eaters are those that specifically train for the event.
0: And how did you get involved in this? Why did you get interested in this topic?
8: At some point in the 1990s, my father and I watched a documentary all about competitive eating. And at some point, we also found the Coney Island hot dog eating contest. And so every year we would tune in. It's one of those things that just so fascinating, you can't take your eyes off of it. So how do I get involved in the research is one of my things that I love and I'm passionate about is track and field and track and field performance. That's my background. I'm a sports scientist. And in our track and field world, there's all types of research that's been done to determine what are the limits of human performance. People have done mathematical models using historic data to try to determine what is the fastest a human can run 100 meters. All right, if Usain Bolt has run 9.58 for the 100 meters, maybe somebody can run a 9.45 someday, but we could all agree that nobody's ever going to run the 100 meters in 3 seconds. At some point, mathematically, it becomes impossible. And so I just got the idea popped in my head one day. I wonder if this applies for the hot dog eating contest. And so I decided, all right, let me look and just see, because I know there's historical data. And it just turned out that much like track and field and much like swimming, the historical data for the Nathan's Coney Island hot dog eating contest was very well documented. So I decided, all right, let me apply these same mathematical formulas, and it follows the same exact pattern that we see in track and field and swimming.
0: When you say historical data, do you mean like the final number of hot dogs that they ate, or are you going back to the videos and watching their performances?
8: It's mostly local newspapers, or I think even New York Times and some other New York City metro papers have reported those numbers, and they'll say the contestant's name. A lot of times they'll say the age, and pretty much in every account, they list what the time limit was. If it was 10 minutes or 12 minutes. And then I believe it was a Nathan's website. They also compiled all the results. And it was really interesting because I was able to cross-check what Nathan's reported and also to the contemporaneous accounts in the newspapers and just make sure everything added up. And then one other thing I did too was I actually emailed one of the vice presidents at Nathan's and inquired just to ensure, has the hot dog composition been the same over the years of the contest? And the answer I got was yes, that the Nathan's Famous hot dog has stayed exactly the same in composition for over 100 years. Basically, everything came together. I had contemporaneous records from multiple different sources.
0: You've got your data points. You've checked your variables. So what did you come up with?
8: You know, I ran this mathematical model, and it's something called generalized extreme value theory. And this is actually one of the models, mathematical models that I use for studying climate change. And essentially, we found that if you model the historical data that we have, it suggests that the most Nathan's Famous hot dogs with buns that a human being can eat in 10 minutes is 84. At the time, Joey Chestnut, I believe, had eaten 74 in 10 minutes. And so we're saying it is mathematically possible for somebody to eat 84.
0: Okay, so the model is predicting that there are records to be broken still.
8: There are records to be broken, but what the model doesn't say is we can't expect that necessarily in the next 5 years or 10 years.
0: Tristan, you had a question.
2: What is the actual limiting factor that, like, in the number of hot dogs you can eat?
8: From what we could gather, it seems like the limiting factor for the average person, the average untrained person, is probably going to be stomach capacity, how much one's stomach can stretch out and accommodate hot dogs. But if you take, I'll say, an athlete like Joey Chestnut or Miki Sudo, some of the top competitive eaters out there, it's unclear if it's stomach capacity, or by that point, it might be chewing capacity or maybe swallowing capacity, because maybe they've stretched out their stomach so much that they could fit in more dogs. They just can't eat them and swallow them quickly enough.
0: Is that what training involves, stretching your stomach?
8: Yes. One of the main things people do is try to stretch out their stomach. Now, how do they do that? One way some people do that is by trying to ingest a large volume of a liquid such as milk or potentially soup really quickly. So that's taking chewing out of the equation. We're just trying to expand that stomach. With somebody like Joey Chestnut, there's videos of him online chewing on a rubber ball, trying to maximize not only his mouth muscle strength, but probably his endurance too.
0: Can I just say this doesn't sound good for you?
8: I would agree. There have been deaths in eating contests. There's also one or two cases in the peer-reviewed literature of people having severe gastrointestinal distress that resulted in them going to the emergency department. And then the training itself, from what we've been able to triangulate from the peer-reviewed literature on this, in most sports, training is associated with some sort of short-term and long-term health benefit. If we're going to call hot dog eating a sport, from what we can gather, it seems like instead of improving our normal physiology, we're disrupting our normal physiology. And by stretching out our stomach, we are potentially reducing the number of normal biological signals that tell us when we're full, when to stop eating. So it probably is bad for our bodies.
0: So, James, what I'm hearing is that even though there is space, according to your model, for making a new world record, we should probably advise don't try this at home, kids. I'm going to stick to chocolate cake like Bruce Bogtrotter. Thank you very much, Professor James Smolliger, for enlightening us as to the horrors of competitive eating contests.
8: Thank you so much for the opportunity. I had a blast.
0: So we started off this week's episode with Roald Dahl Day. The stories by this creative but controversial author have inspired us to unwrap the science behind lab-grown chocolate. We've also found out how dreams can be engineered during surgery, and we just chomped our way through the supersized science of eating contests. Still to come, can you tell if a bee is enjoying its dinner just by the look on its face? And the sticky issues of conservation tagging. That's coming up after this.
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12: Many people have a story of where they were on 9/11. This is what my day sounded like.
13: Yes, I can, Neil. I'm looking at the area where the airliner struck the Pentagon. The smoke.
12: NPR News has reported on all the events of 25 years since, and we reflect on 9/11 and its consequences on the next Morning Edition from NPR News.
13: Now, we are getting some information, better information.
0: Coming up after the news, insects aren't known for their expressive faces. Has a new study broken new ground into bumblebees' likes and dislikes, or are their gestures just an attempt to lick up more sugar and brush off bitterness? And I get stuck into the archives to discover how glue is good for tracking animals, but bad for Mr. and Mrs. Twit. That's coming up on Unexpected Elements.
14: BBC News with Govinda Gill. Shares have been falling across Asia in response to a sharp rise in oil prices. Japan's Nikkei index dropped by more than 2%. Markets in China, South Korea and Hong Kong saw similar falls. Three people have been jailed in Hong Kong for organising a vigil to mark the Chinese government's deadly crackdown on protesters in Tiananmen Square in 1989. Their cases have been widely condemned by human rights groups. Commemorations are due to take place across the United States to mark a quarter of a century since the September the 11th attacks. Almost 3,000 people were killed by Al-Qaeda suicide pilots. Rescuers in the Philippines have begun boarding a ferry which caught fire on Wednesday night, killing at least five people. More than 80 others are still missing. The artificial intelligence company Anthropic says its identified attempts to use its models for malicious activity that could support the development of biological and conventional weapons. It said it had detected hostile activity from Russia and China. Reports from Myanmar say the country's second biggest airport has been temporarily shut down following a drone attack by rebel forces. The French news agency says Mandalay International Airport has ceased operations for the next 2 days. An organisation monitoring Ukraine's indigenous Crimean Tatar population says their language is suffering immensely under Russian occupation. It says the number of schools teaching in Tatar has halved since Russia took control of the peninsula 12 years ago. Six Nigerian nationals wanted in the US for defrauding more than 100 women through online romance scams are being extradited from South Africa. They face charges of fraud and money laundering. BBC News.
0: This is Unexpected Elements from the BBC World Service, the science show inspired by the news, or a current event, which this week is the annual celebration of children's author Roald Dahl, with Roald Dahl Day on the 13th of September. Now we've reached the part of the programme where one of our panellists finds a story that's maybe gone under the radar of global news. Maybe it deserves a bit of a boost, a discussion at Unexpected Elements Towers. And as ever, if you can link it to this week's theme, I award totally pointless points. Sandy, you are up this time. What have you got for us?
1: So I found this interesting story on bumblebees, which I'm going to link to one of Roald Dahl's short stories called Royal Jelly. So hurrah, I get to claim some pointless points.
0: That was one of his books for adults, and it's a horror story, so don't read that, kids. Yes, very happy to give you the points, though. What are you going to tell us about bumblebees?
1: So this is a new bit of research that came out just in July in the Proceedings of the National Academy of Sciences Journal. And it was written by a joint team of researchers from Australia and China who discovered that bumblebees make facial expressions when they eat, which conveys whether they like something or they just really hate it. So now I found this research really interesting because facial expressions are something we often see in mammals, but it hasn't really been observed in insects before.
0: This

0: So as the bees were sampling all these different solutions, the researchers recorded them in slow motion video. And what they saw was that when the bees tasted something good, like the sugar solution, the insects would keep flicking out their tongues or their glossa in this kind of lapping motion. And they kept doing this even after they finished drinking the solution. But when they tasted something they didn't like, so that was the bitter quinine solution and the salt solutions, you see the bees shaking their heads vigorously and they're wiping their mouths with their front legs.
1: Okay, I mean, how do we know this wasn't just a reflex?
0: Great question. So the researchers tested the colonies under a range of different circumstances. So, for instance, when it was hot or when the bees were already full. And they did this because they wanted to see if the bees reacted differently to the same solution. And they found that with heat exposure, for example, when the bees drank salty solutions, their reactions changed from blah to yum. So it's a bit like someone offering you a salty electrolyte drink on a normal day. You might go, yuck, no thanks. But on a different day, say after you've exercised in the hot sun, that drink could be exactly what your body needed and it would taste fantastic. I know that's the case for me on a normal day versus a day when I play tennis in the sun for 2 hours, for example.
2: So what is the significance of this finding?
0: People have gotten excited about this research because it's the first to prove that insects display an emotion-like behavior, which until now we thought only existed in mammals. So the researchers who did this new study say their findings indicate that the insects do have some simple capacity to feel the world around them. So in other words, they're capable of having a point of view and an inner life of sorts.
1: Wow, that's quite a lot to build from an animal, wiping its mouth or shaking its head.
0: Yeah, you're completely right in saying that. So from what I understand about the debate is that people are comfortable with saying that insects can sense the world around them. They can process information, they can learn things, and they make decisions based on the things they perceive. But they're much less comfortable saying that insects can evaluate these things as pleasant or unpleasant. And this was something the researchers of the study were careful to steer clear of. They state that their work does show evidence that insects can like or dislike something, but it doesn't prove that they feel pleasure or displeasure the way we do. In fact, one of the researchers said that we don't yet understand what the bees truly experience, only that we can observe them displaying emotion-like behaviors.
1: I mean, what I'm taking from this is that if you fed a bee a gin and tonic, which contains quinine in the tonic water, they'd probably not enjoy it. Or they'd taste it as unpleasant. There we go, which is one step away from having an opinion on it, having an emotional response to the gin. So, does this mean that the humble fruit fly is also going to show emotion-like behaviour? Is this like, are we opening a Pandora's box on insects? Because once I know that an animal can experience emotions, I'm probably less likely to want to be involved in killing it. And, I do swat flies at the moment.
0: I think it's really hard to extrapolate from just one study, to be honest. I think a lot more research has to be done. So, yeah, what do you think, Tristan?
2: I mean, yeah, I'm probably not going to stop swatting fruit flies, quite honestly. They're really they're yeah, I've asked them to leave politely, they don't leave. So there's not much more I can do about that. But it seems sort of straightforward to think that like living beings from like bees to trees have emotions. Like they may not look like our emotions, but I think it's actually kind of weirder to believe that like the living world is made up of what are essentially organic robots. I think that's actually a really strange outlook on the world, actually.
1: That's fair enough. Thank you, Sandy. Once again, points for linking to our theme, which is the day celebrating the works of children's author Roald Dahl. And Tristan, I've got to bring this up. I know you weren't keen on this as a starting point for this week's show because Roald Dahl had some unpleasant views, right?
2: Yeah, I think his views are quite heinous, actually. The rewrites of his books from the Willy Wonka stuff, he had originally had the Oompa Loompas as the pygmy tribe from deep dark Africa, his anti-Semitic views. I think these are all horrendous things to think about. And I know we're not obviously celebrating that, but it is that conversation of separating art from artist and even having to go back over, apologize for comments and rewrite stuff, I think is, I think.

0: is worth thinking about, and worth thinking about who we want to honor and how we honor them.
1: It is interesting, the rewrites on Oompa Loompas that he did in response to criticism, and yet generally he did not respond to criticism. And in fact, there's a play, I haven't seen it, but it sounds fantastic. It's called Giant. Have you heard of this? It's been on in the UK and the US, winning all sorts of awards, and it deals with one day in the 1980s where a couple of Dahl's publishers, who are themselves Jewish, want him to apologise for a couple of anti-Semitic things that he said that they're worried would tarnish his legacy, and the discussion that happens.
0: No, haven't seen that. But I mean, it made me look around a little bit. There was some really interesting research out of like Berlin that I saw. When you know an artist is a quote unquote bad person and you look at their art, your brain automatically and involuntarily flags a bad person made this, kind of within a fraction of a second. It actually appears that it's like not a choice that people can make. You can't spontaneously separate neurologically the immediate sort of emotional experience of art from what you know about its creator. And I just started looking at this and thinking about it because I find it fascinating that your brain knows what's happening even if you don't want it to be the case.
1: That's really interesting. That chimes with something a friend of mine has said about a particular band where the lead singer has different views that he doesn't like. And he used to be a huge fan of this band and is now just finds it himself not really wanting to listen to their music anymore. One of the annoying things about finding out about the backstory of so many great artists is just how many of them were massive walking bunch of red flags. I'd love to bring our listeners into this if anyone has any insights in navigating separating the art from the artist. You can email the show on unexpected@bbc.co.uk, and our WhatsApp number is +44 330 678 3080. You can even send a postcard to Unexpected Elements, BBC World Service, Cardiff, CF10 4GA. That's what a lot of you do every single week. We get lovely messages, interesting stories, invitations to invest our money in online schemes, and we filter those out. But we do make space for the best of the correspondents in the show. So let's take a look at the inbox. Margaret from Vancouver Island in Canada has sent us an email about Mercury, which was the subject of last week's show. Sandy, do you want to read this?
2: Sure. Margaret says, when I was in school, our teacher gave each row of students half a teaspoon of liquid mercury to feel, smell, and juggle from hand to hand. I would have been 14 years old. I remember being fascinated and loved the squiggle of the liquid as I moved it from hand to hand. Listening to your show, I understand that we were all up close and personal with a toxic substance. I am relieved to inform you that not one student, to the best of my knowledge, became sick or showed any ill effects in the years to come. Presumably, better informed teachers today no longer hand out liquid mercury to their students. However, I confess to having been totally spellbound with the opportunity, especially trying to break it into smaller parts in the palm of my hand.
1: It is kind of magical stuff. It is magical stuff. And when you talk to people above a certain age, I'd say this is before
2: health and safety.
1: Before health and safety, everyone seems in their chemistry class was allowed to have a little bit of mercury on the bench in front of them and then just flick balls of it around. So chemistry professor at University College London and dear friend of this show, Andrea Zeller, talked about how everyone, when they talk about playing with mercury and sort of plunging their hands into it, has this guilty but enchanted smile on their face. It's clearly a very dangerous way, but an effective way of engaging kids with this bizarre metal. He said that when he was a kid at school in Nairobi, they just had a broom cupboard with like a big bucket of this stuff. And it was hot as well. So there were mercury vapors as well, which you definitely should not be breathing in. And they were all just like plunging their hands into this and putting their feet in it.
2: Like mercury is the antidote to screen time, right? Get your kids off the screen, get them to play with mercury. Okay, no, we are not endorsing that though, just to be very clear.
1: Yeah. In the old days, kids would go out and eat 80 hot dogs in 10 minutes and then drink mercury. It was fine.
0: Simpler times.
1: Yeah, simpler times. With higher rates of mortality. So what we're saying is, kids, don't put your hands in a bucket of mercury. Still to come on the show, how to glue an animal and the mystery outside the universe. That's coming up after this.
3: Hello again. It's Sophie here with the answer to this week's quiz. Earlier, I asked you why peaches are fuzzy. Is it A, to stop flies from reaching the fruit, B, the fuzz evolved from thorns, or C, it attracts pollinators? The answer is A, it stops flies from reaching the fruit. One of the flies the fuzz is keeping away is the spotted-wing Drosophila. The female flies have a long, sharp, tube-like organ called an ovipositor that they insert into ripe fruit flesh to lay their eggs within it. But in 2014, researchers found that peach fuzz is an obstacle for the flies' oviposition success. Basically, the flies gave up trying to lay their eggs in peaches that had a protective layer of fuzz. So next time you tuck into a peach, you can feel grateful that those tiny hairs have kept your fruit free of fly eggs. Well done if you got the answer right, and if not, better luck next time.
1: Each week, we love receiving your postcards, emails and messages, but we also get pleas to help with science questions when you just can't find an answer. And being a helpful team, we are here for you. It's time for Ask the Unexpected.

0: This week's question comes from Khalid in Uganda, who asks, if the universe is expanding, what's it expanding into? Great question. I sort of already know, Khalid, what physicists are going to say. This feels like one of those ones where they go, that's not a valid question. But that's not a valid answer. We try harder than that. So we went through our contacts book and we found someone to help out.
1: I am Adam Becker. I am a science journalist and author, and I have a PhD in astrophysics from the University of Michigan.
0: Great. Okay, Adam, what is the universe expanding into?
1: This is a classic question. The answer, I'm afraid, may not be particularly satisfying, but the answer is that it's not really expanding into anything. Because if you think about it, when you think about something expanding, like, say, a balloon, well, that's an object that's expanding into the space around it. But the universe isn't really like a balloon. The universe is all of that space and time that we live in. And so it's not expanding into anything. There's just more and more space coming into existence over time as the universe expands. So I realize that that's very difficult to visualize. But this is one of the challenges with advanced physics, is sometimes you have to deal with concepts that are very difficult to visualize. But it's true nonetheless. The universe is not expanding into anything. It's just expanding, and more space is coming into existence as it does so.
0: Boo! Physicists giving me answers that I can't comprehend. This is a really tricky concept to get your head around. So we did ask Adam if he had an analogy that might help.
1: Okay, actually, let's go back to the balloon. So the balloon is expanding into the space around it, right? But the balloon is made of rubber. The universe is made of space-time. It's made of space and time. So asking what space the universe is expanding into is kind of like asking what rubber is the balloon expanding into. The answer is the balloon is made of rubber and the rubber is stretching out. Similarly, the universe is made of space-time and the space-time is stretching out.
0: It's still really hard to grasp. I appreciate Adam giving us the analogy of the balloon. But I think that helps, right? That it's just the balloon stretching.
2: Sure, it makes sense. I don't necessarily understand it, but I think I get the vibe.
0: Vibe-based non-physicists here.
2: You just got to feel it. Just feel the universe expanding, man.
0: You just got to feel it, man. Any physicists listening who want to give us more analogies because they are annoyed by our vibe-based understanding of of the universe and its expansion, please do email anything in to unexpected@bbc.co.uk, or you can send us a voice note. The number is +44 330 670 3080. Each week I get the chance to link our theme to a story I'd like to tell with the help of the cavernous BBC archives. And given all of the stories Roald Dahl told over his life, I am spoilt for choice. But I am going to go with his book The Twits, which is a nasty story of a nasty man and his repellent wife. And what always stayed with me was the way that this couple caught birds for their bird pies. Tristan, you won't have read this. Sandy, does this ring a bell?
3: Yes, it does. I do remember that.
0: Do you remember in The Twits how they caught their birds?
3: Oh, I don't. Was it slingshots? I think I'm wrong.
0: No. They used really, really strong glue. And at night, just before the birds went to roost, they'd paint the tree with super strong glue, and then the birds would land and then they couldn't get away, and he'd pick them off and he'd put them in a really unappetizing looking bird pie. And that stuck in my mind, pun intended, and that meant that I got stuck into the BBC archives looking for scientists who use glue for good. Let's talk tagging animals. Back in 1899, Hans Christian Mortensen put those little rings round the legs of birds, starlings, in order to track their migration from Denmark. And ever since then, scientists have used an ingenious array of tags, some better than others, to try and reveal secrets from the animals that they study. So how do you tag an animal that needs to stay moving around, it needs to stay streamlined? Well, how about glue? Hunting in the archives, I found this thrilling audio of my colleague Anand Jagatia in a boat with a bunch of scientists off the coast of Florida doing the first step of tagging a turtle, which is, of course, catching it.
4: Wow, that's fun! Back into the spot, right here, right here. That's the second turtle. Two turtles, one on the right, there's one in front of us. That's the one we're chasing.
5: It's right in the front,
4: right
5: on the left, on the left!
4: Too fast, too fast!
5: Watch out for the crab trap.
4: Got it!
6: Yeah, he got it.
4: Got it!
6: Yay!
4: Wait, boy!
5: Here, Rick, grab him.
7: Oh, I've got. Nice capture.
4: Woo!
0: That is the glorious sound of a scientist jumping into the water to grab a turtle for monitoring, a process that sounds a little bit like the turtle is being mugged, but apparently it is way less likely to cause harm to it than using nets. So that's why they do it.
8: So you guys are going to tag this one?
7: Yeah, we're going to put a satellite tag on this one.
9: Inside the device is a lot of very clever technology.
7: And it's about half the size of a cell phone, basically. Got a wire-like flexible antenna that sticks out, and of course that is what links to the satellite so they can get a location on the turtle.
8: How do you make sure it doesn't fall off the turtle, and how do you stick it onto the turtle in the first place?
7: The most important thing is that we make sure that the surface of the turtle's shell or carapace is cleaned and roughened up with some sandpaper. And when we put the transmitter down, it is attached using epoxy resin or polyester resin to keep the transmitter attached to the shell of the animal. So we want to get at least 6 months to a year out of these attachments.
9: A slightly rough surface makes for better adhesion. Rick then builds up several layers of a special resin in the middle of the shell, which provides a base. And once they're all dried, it's time to attach the tracker.
0: So there you go. That is them fitting the turtle for its tracker, and they put it back in the ocean. It goes merrily on its way, glued to a satellite transmitter. I should say that that's from a programme called Why Do Animals Migrate, which is a crowd science episode that you can find on the BBC World Service or wherever you get your podcasts. So well done to the inventors of super smart glues, especially when you look at some of the old tags that restricted an animal's movement. And some of the old tags that needed to communicate with satellites back in the 60s when they first started doing this, really heavy things. I came across a couple of reports that the Royal Society have done on what are the limits of what kind of weights you can have according to the roles and the streamline that your species needs to have. So if it's a bird, you don't want to put something like a brick on its back, because it's got to fly with that, right? And amazingly, like, glues allow you to put tiny, tiny, well-placed sensors on bits of an animal like a bumblebee that you can't tie things onto them particularly well. So they are incredibly helpful for tracking.
3: What happens when your animal is super hairy and you can't stick something on it?
0: I know that they put collars on certain animals because they're too hairy and they don't want the animal to lose their expensive tracker too quickly. There is this really cool way that they're testing with, again, this is a Royal Society report, which was, you know, if like hairy animals sometimes get a lot of biddy bids or burrs, sort of sticky seeds that just stick to them. There's this whole report on how to develop a trap that means that trackers and tags about the size of these tiny seed heads can hook onto the hairy animal. So you kind of biomimic, you borrow from nature to find a way of sort of velcroing your tag onto the hairiness of the animal. You know how no one can track eels particularly well? Like, there's this big mystery about where do they go? They go to the Sargasso Sea, but, you know, we've never seen them breeding. Why do they travel so far? One of the reasons this is a mystery is because if you put a tag on a very streamlined animal like an eel, it loses its streamline abilities and just gets picked off. So what researchers have had to do is catch these animals, anaesthetize them, do surgery on them to put the tag inside them, stitch them up, and then send them on their way, which is extreme.
3: It's very involved.
2: Couldn't you just feed a small tracker to an eel instead of doing surgery? I mean, if we could put it on a bumblebee, I feel like you can sneak it into a little cracker bit for him to eat.
0: If you make it eat it, it will come out before you want it to come out. It's not the loveliest thing to do to a fish, but I guess it's for the bigger trying to work out how to protect their migration patterns. I say, trying to convince Tristan, just leave them alone.
2: Yeah, I mean, I get it. You know, that's cool. If you want to protect their migration areas, that's...
3: Not getting the vibe.
2: Just throwing stuff out there. Just throwing, you know, feed it to the eel. A little earring, something like that.
0: There we go. Fiction aside, what backable facts can we glean from this week's show? We've done a sniff test on the science behind lab-grown chocolate, found the dream engineers for surgery patients, swallowed the science of competitive eating, discovered that the normally poker-faced bee has a possible emotional tell, and got stuck in the archives to find out how good glue is for tagging. That is us out of time, and thank you so much to this week's panel. In Helsinki, Finland, thank you, Tristan Arto.
2: Aho, obaha.
0: And in Singapore, thank you, Sandy Ong.
3: Thank you, Marnie.
0: I'm Marnie Chesterton. The producer was Alice Lipscomb-Southwell, with Sophie Ormiston and Debbie Kilbride. Do join us next week for more Unexpected Elements.

0: Thank you so much for listening. 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
1: Hello, I'm Celia Hatton at 8 Hours GMT. Welcome to the newsroom. Coming up on the BBC World Service, jittery stock markets and surging oil prices. Our business correspondent tells us how the capture of a port city in Yemen is having a knock-on effect on global energy and trade that affects us all. Plus, the U.S. Vice President J.D. Vance gets low approval ratings nationally, but supporters have been rallying around him at the Republican convention.
2: They were shouting JD48, indicating they want him to be the one to take over from Donald Trump in 2 years' time.
1: We'll go live to Delhi to hear how India's Prime Minister is set to manage a difficult set of talks at the start of the BRICS summit. And a new frontier for American football, the NFL, touches down in Australia.
3: Love the NFL, been going for years. We flew in from New Jersey.
4: Yeah, big day. Can't wait. I haven't wanted this time for a while.
1: All those stories coming up. Stay with us.
5: BBC News with Govinda Gill. Share prices have fallen across Asia amid continuing jitters about sharp rises in oil prices this week, linked to renewed tensions in the Gulf and increased threats to Saudi tankers in the Red Sea. Brent crude futures remain at prices not seen since May. More details from our business reporter, Ijoma Ndukwe.
6: There have been increased attacks on commercial shipping attempting to pass through the Strait of Hormuz. Now, this is a waterway which is critical for global trade. So before the war, around 20% of the world's oil and gas supplies passed through the strait. It's since slowed to just a trickle due to the conflict. And now we're seeing Iran-backed Houthi fighters have seized a strategic port, Mocha, on the Red Sea. And there are concerns that they could advance further and gain control over the Bab al-Mandeb Strait, which is on the opposite side of the Arabian Peninsula from the Strait of Hormuz, and it's another vital waterway for trade.
5: Commemorations will take place across the United States later on Friday to mark a quarter of a century since the September the 11th attacks. Almost 3,000 people were killed when Al-Qaeda suicide pilots crashed hijacked planes into the World Trade Center in New York, the Pentagon, and a field in Pennsylvania. From New York, here's Neda Tofik.
7: In attendance will be J.D. Vance in place of President Donald Trump, all four living U.S. presidents, and New York's first Muslim mayor, Zohran Mamdani. But what is different about this year is that they have added a seventh moment of silence, and that's going to come after all of the names of the victims are read out, and that's because they want to honor the thousands of people who have died in the years following the attacks from 9/11-related illnesses.
5: Three people have been jailed in Hong Kong for organizing a vigil to mark the Chinese government's deadly crackdown on protesters in Tiananmen Square in 1989. Li Chuck-yan and Chow Hang-tung both received seven-year jail terms, while Albert Ho was given a five-year sentence after pleading guilty. Six Nigerian nationals wanted in the US for defrauding more than 100 women through online romance scams are being extradited from South Africa today. US prosecutors say they face charges of fraud and money laundering. Richard Kagoe reports.
8: The six suspects, all Nigerian, were arrested 5 years ago in South Africa during a major operation against the Black Axe criminal gang, which is notorious for internet scams. They've been held there ever since while extradition proceedings continued. South African police say more than $6 million was stolen from victims, including pensioners and business people. Investigators say the scammers built trust through fake relationships before stealing from their victims. They're being handed over to US officials from the FBI and the Secret Service in Cape Town.
5: World news from the BBC. The artificial intelligence company Anthropic says it has identified attempts to use its models for malicious activity that could support the development of biological and conventional weapons. The details in Anthropic's latest threat intelligence report, however, did not reveal which countries the threats came from. More from our technology editor, Zoe Kleinman.
9: Yesterday, we heard from one of Anthropic's former researchers who said he believed there was a 10% chance AI could kill us all. And today we find out how it might do that. Anthropic's published this 154-page threat report in which it lists the ways it says it's found people misusing its AI model Claude around the world. Perhaps the most terrifying is it claims one incident that could have been potentially been used to create a biological weapon. It was research into a virus called chikungunya, which is a very nasty mosquito-borne disease. Now, it could have been researching for a vaccine, but it could also have been researching for a bioweapon, it said. And what concerned it was that this had been carried out within a military institute.
5: Rescuers in the Philippines have begun boarding a ferry which caught fire on Wednesday night, killing at least five people. More than 80 others are still missing. Toxic fumes and heat from the fire had prevented access to the ferry, which was on its way from Manila to the island of Coron. Reports from Myanmar say the country's second biggest airport has been temporarily shut down following a drone attack by rebel forces. The French news agency says Mandalay International Airport has ceased operations for the next 2 days. It's not known if there was any damage or casualties. An organisation monitoring Ukraine's indigenous Crimean Tatar population says their language is suffering immensely under Russian occupation. The Crimean Tatar Resource Centre says in the 12 years since Russia occupied Crimea, the number of schools teaching the language has halved. BBC News.
10: Hello, I'm Celia Hatton. This is the newsroom on the BBC World Service. Today, issues that affect us all. Rising global oil prices and slowing global trade. Conflict in the Middle East is expanding, and with yesterday's reported capture of a key shipping hub in Yemen, the fate of a major shipping waterway, the Bab al-Mandeb Strait. Iran-backed Houthi rebels now appear to control the port of Mocha, increasing their chances of gaining control over the strait and, with that, the ability to shut it down. There are concerns the conflict will continue to affect businesses in every country. Well, let's learn more about this connection with our business reporter, Ijoma Ndokwe. Ijoma, first, tell us more about the latest events in Yemen and their effect on the oil markets.
11: Well, recent developments in Yemen go hand in hand with this conflict that we're seeing playing out between the US and Iran in the Gulf. So we've seen attacks intensify in recent days. So there have been increased attacks on commercial shipping attempting to pass through the Strait of Hormuz. And it's important to highlight that this waterway is critical for global trade. In fact, before the conflict started, 20% of the world's oil and gas passed through the strait. And it's since slowed to a trickle due to this conflict and the security concerns around passing through it. So this means that oil and gas from the Gulf region has been prevented from reaching global markets. And now we're seeing Houthi fighters in Yemen, who are backed by Iran, seizing this strategic port, Mocha, on the Red Sea. And it's kind of raised concerns that they could advance further and gain control of the Bab al-Mandeb Strait, which is on the opposite side of the Arabian Peninsula from the Strait of Hormuz and is another vital waterway for trade. Now, if the Houthis were to gain control of their second waterway, it would give them leverage over the US in their war, which means that we could see a further reduction in oil supplies, which would send prices surging once again. So another factor which hasn't helped is that, over recent days, we saw President Trump make these remarks about him not seeing the war end until after the midterm elections in November, which has kind of raised questions again about how much longer this conflict could be drawn out. And some analysts are saying that the markets actually are waking up to the reality that there's no end in sight to this conflict.
10: Ijoma, some who in our audience might be thinking, well, the conflict in the Middle East has been continuing on for some time. Why is this issue so significant? Why are we seeing this decrease in stock prices now?
11: Well, we saw the markets react because there was a US sell-off of shares. A lot of investors are looking ahead to the Federal Reserve, which is the US central bank, making a decision on interest rates, potentially raising interest rates because of the way oil prices are playing into inflation and the cost of living. So we saw the price of oil on the international benchmark Brent crude climb to almost $110 a barrel at one point. It's currently hovering just below $108, but when it goes into that triple digit territory, it's a marker, it's a warning that we could start to see inflation go up even more.
10: Something we all have to keep an eye on. Thank you very much, Ndokwe. Well, the issues we've just discussed with you, Joma, the threat of high oil prices and worries about ongoing conflict will be looming over a summit that's getting underway in India today. The Indian Prime Minister, Narendra Modi, is hosting a meeting of the BRICS countries, major emerging economies that originally included Brazil, Russia, India, China and South Africa, though that list has grown to include others from Egypt to Indonesia. Well, let's go live to Arunade Mukherjee, who's watching the meetings for us in Delhi. Arunade, set the scene for us, if you can. What's happening in this sort of set of pre-meetings today before things really get underway tomorrow?
12: That's right. So the main meetings of BRICS is going to be through the weekend on Saturday and Sunday, culminating sometime around Sunday afternoon or early evening India time. But today we're seeing several important bilateral meetings that Prime Minister Narendra Modi of India, who also has the chairmanship of BRICS, he will be conducting those meetings. And two of those meetings are going to be very, very significant. One meeting with Russian President Vladimir Putin, which should commence in the next few hours, and another one later in the evening with Iran's Masoud Pezeshkian. And I think that's where a lot of the focus, especially of the West, will be, which has always been fairly skeptical. And by the West, I mean, in this case, the US has been skeptical of the BRICS countries, whether India can leverage its position in the current ongoing conflicts or not.
10: I mean, that's really the big question, isn't it, Arunade? A lot of diverse actors coming together today and then also over the weekend. Can Narendra Modi find any unity within this group?
12: It's going to be a very, very difficult tightrope walk for Prime Minister Narendra Modi, all the while trying to balance his equations with President Donald Trump, whose relationship with India has been unpredictable, while also ensuring that its decades-old proximity with countries like Russia remain as well. India is still one of the biggest beneficiaries of discounted Russian oil, something that has repeatedly not gone down very well with President Trump. So they would be hoping for some sort of unity, but I think that's where the focus is going to be. Because just look at the atmosphere within which this is happening. You've got BRICS nations meeting, but you've got countries with diverging viewpoints. You've got Iran on one side, you've got UAE on the other side. Whether they'll be able to sit together and come up with a joint statement, just imagine that. You've got two countries like Russia and Iran, both engaged in active conflict, one with Ukraine, one with the United States and Israel. So you've got a lot of that happening. And whether Prime Minister Narendra Modi, who's always tried to pitch India as this leader of the global south, trying to communicate the aspirations of the global south, of emerging economies, whether they will actually, it will be able to figure something out, which is via media. You had a Shanghai Cooperation Organization summit earlier this month in which the countries managed to come together and have some sort of a joint statement, but in that, UAE was not present. So this one becomes all the more challenging, and whether they can come up with something unified is going to be very difficult, because this is happening at a time when countries are reeling under tariffs, they're reeling under the choked Strait of Hormuz, and a lot of the countries, especially countries like India and China, are the biggest countries who stand to lose when it comes to an ongoing conflict.
10: And then just briefly, Arunade, I'm sure one meeting that's getting a lot of attention where you are is the meeting between Mr. Modi and China's leader, Xi Jinping, that's set for the weekend. Does it signal warming ties between China and India?
12: Well, yes and no. That meeting has now been slated for tomorrow evening. That's been confirmed. We've received a communication from the Ministry of External Affairs. This will be President Xi's first visit to India in the last 7 years. A lot has happened. Relations have not been at its best. But yes, over the last few months, we've seen some thawing of that. But there are still several trade restrictions which both countries would like to sit together and see if they can make any kind of headway. Because bilateral trade between both countries is at a record $150 billion.
10: Arunade, thank you. Arunade. Well, let's stay in India. The Cockroach Janta Party started as an online satirical movement after an official described unemployed young people as cockroaches. But millions supported it as it tapped into the anger of Gen Z protesters who eventually forced the resignation of the education minister. Now, the Cockroach Janta Party is on the march again, demanding more be done to improve the poor state of government schools. But in a country facing a crisis of youth unemployment, what difference can this campaign make? Yogita Lamaye begins her report in the western state of Maharashtra.
13: The main face in the founder of this movement, Abhijit Dipke, who was a student himself studying overseas in the US. I can see him. He's going from one classroom to another, checking the condition. And I'm now going to speak to Abhijit to ask him what they are hoping to accomplish through this new campaign.
14: What I'm hoping to accomplish is that the students or the kids who are living in the rural India, they should at least give a dignified life, because they have been neglected for last 7-8 decades, and they too deserve an equal shot at life and equal shot at opportunities.
13: So what they've discovered at the school is that there is no toilet for female students, that the food they are giving in school lunches, some of that is being made from expired products. And I can see now that Abhijit is sitting surrounded by villagers from the area. He's asked for the number of the official in charge of the school. He's called them and he's asking them questions about why these basic facilities are not available here. So the scene is almost like this is a public court demanding accountability from the government. So the government is on trial here.
14: Aim of the Cockroach Janta Party is to change the political discourse of the country, because since last 10-12 years we have been seeing that the political discourse has been around communal politics, Hindu-Muslim politics, and we want to bring it to education and employment.
13: Discontentment and anger has been simmering for a very long time in India about these issues. But what the Cockroach Janta Party has managed to do is that it's given them a vent. It's brought them to a forefront in a way that we haven't seen in India in a very long time. So to get a sense of how acute this crisis of unemployment is, we've come away from Aurangabad to the national capital, Delhi. We've come specifically to an area where there are numerous coaching institutes for students who want to join government services. In the last exam that happened, 1 million students applied. Just around 1,000 of them actually got through. Hi, my name is Yogita. What's your name?
15: Devesh Shukla. I would say there are two core problems. One is income levels not rising in India. So there is a stagnation of income. And the second is unavailability of jobs for the Gen Z.
16: My name is Ahana Singh. It's very depressing, honestly. I always tell this to people that the only people who are staying in India are not out of choice. They have to stay in India because they don't have a choice to go out.
13: So it's evident that it's a really complicated picture here in India, because what those voices are saying, it doesn't really tally with the more than 7% growth rate that India's recently seen, making it one of the fastest growing major economies in the world. And I think the question a lot of people are asking is, will the protests have an electoral impact in this country? It's a question I put to the founder of the Cockroach Janta Party, Abhijit Dipke.
14: I do believe that. We have been seeing across India, all political parties have started to catering to the youth. They're trying to have a dialogue with them.
13: Weeks on from the euphoria of their win, the Cockroach Janta Party is now confronted with the difficult mandate of proving it wasn't just a flash in the pan and that it is here to stay.
10: To Hong Kong now, where a top court has sentenced activists who organized annual vigils marking China's 1989 Tiananmen massacre to between 5 and 7 years in prison. China's suppression of pro-democracy protests in Hong Kong has been condemned by human rights groups. Our Hong Kong reporter Martin Yip told Jeanette Jalil more about the trio.
17: These three activists were all top leaders of the Hong Kong Alliance who organized the annual candlelight vigil at Hong Kong's Victoria Park until 2020 to mark the 1989 Tiananmen Square pro-democracy movement's crackdown every year. They are Lee Chuck-yan, 69, who's a veteran trade unionist, Albert Ho, 74, a veteran solicitor, and both of them were former pro-democracy legislators in Hong Kong as well. And then there comes Chow Hang Tong, 41, a barrister herself, one of the youngest executives in the alliance until it was shut down in such manner through the arrest by the National Security Police in Hong Kong. So now the Hong Kong High Court has given 7 years and 3 months to Chow Hang Tong of imprisonment. Lee Chow-yang gets 7 years, Abbott Ho gets 5 years and 2 months, and the Hong Kong Alliance itself being dissolved already is still being fined for $1.5 million.
10: And this conviction is under China's sweeping national security law. What message is China trying to send here?
17: The simple message is, of course, everything in this city has to be done with view of China's interests at the center of it. You must always protect the national interests of China, which in China's norm also means defending first and foremost the interests of the Communist Party of China. And since the introduction of this piece of law, what would have been known as the pro-democracy movement has died down significantly. There's almost non-existent.
10: What impact has all this had on people in Hong Kong? Because a few years ago, they were able to go out, protest freely, say what they like, but now they have to follow these very strict rules imposed by China.
17: You see virtually nothing like in the past. You would have major rallies that blocks traffic for hours. These have long gone, but the pro-Beijing camp would obviously disagree. They do go and protest outside places like the US consulates or British consulates from time to time, opposing comments made by Western diplomats that are deemed insulting to the communist administration in Beijing. So from the pro-government's point of view, the pro-institution's point of view, they still have all the freedoms that are protected by the Chinese constitution and the Hong Kong so-called mini-constitution, but not if you are buying the so-called Western-style explanation and definition of democracy.
10: Martin Yip in Hong Kong. Donald Trump has doubled down on his promise to pay every adult American citizen $5,000 if his party sweeps the midterm elections in November. Critics have pointed out that offering payments to influence voting is illegal under U.S. federal law. They've also questioned how his government could afford it. But speaking at the closing of the Republican midterm convention in Dallas, Texas, Mr. Trump said it was possible because the U.S. is taking in trillions of dollars and has never done better, as he says. Our North America editor Sarah Smith was watching on.
2: It was Donald Trump's own idea to have this extraordinary Republican convention, just like it's his idea to make the midterms campaign all about him. And look, he definitely enthused these supporters here and excited MAGA fans across the country. But the crucial question is, will he have won over any of the voters who are so frustrated about the high cost of living and the war with Iran that's driving prices up further? There was a very extravagant promise to try and get their attention, with Donald Trump saying he will pay $5,000 to every American citizen if Republicans win in November's election. Quite a few people might be rather skeptical, though, about whether they would ever actually see a check. Donald Trump has made promises like this before, and he's never actually paid out. It was really noticeable tonight. What an enthusiastic response the crowd gave Vice President J.D. Vance when he made his speech. They were shouting JD48, indicating they want him to be the one to take over from Donald Trump in 2 years' time. That's got to give him a significant advantage over his closest rival, the Secretary of State Marco Rubio. He's in Peru right now, not here in Texas with the party faithful. But this event was designed to keep the spotlight on one man, and that's Donald Trump, because he thinks he's the one that can drive voters to the polls in November. And by making himself the face of the Republican campaign, that means he's going to have to own it if Republicans are defeated in November. And right now, that's what polls suggest is likely to happen.
10: Sarah Smith in Texas. Well, a new frontier has just opened up for American football. The NFL has played regular season games in 7 international countries. Now it's held its first ever game in Australia. The city of Melbourne hosted the NFL match, with the San Francisco 49ers taking on the Los Angeles Rams. More than 100,000 fans packed into the Melbourne cricket ground to witness the game. These fans couldn't wait for the NFL to touch down in Australia.
3: Love the NFL, been going for years. This is actually our fourth Rams game, so first one at home, but have been to a few in LA and the US. Fantastic.
18: We've been Niner fans for like a long, long time, so we flew in from New Jersey.
4: Yeah, big day. Can't wait. Haven't wanted this time for a while.
10: Well, the Melbourne Crick radio presenter Charlie Pickering was there to watch the game.
19: What definitely happened here and what we definitely saw today was that there are a lot of NFL fans here in Australia, and they came out in force. It was funny, like, getting on the train to come into the ground today, heading in, you started to spot more and more people who were wearing their team jerseys of all different teams. And the names on the back, the players on the back, suggest these have been fans for a long time. And this is probably the first time they've all been in one spot like this before. It was like, I don't know, like a massive family reunion of people who didn't know that there were other people like them out there that actually were so serious about their football. So I will say that there are a lot of fans here in Australia. We love sport and there are a lot of NFL fans, but this was probably the first time that they could all come together, see a game, obviously, for the first time in Australia, and really feel like they had a community. And I think the NFL, American football, is something different again. It's so uniquely American. There's literally only 32 teams in the entire world that play at the highest level. And it is such a spectacle. It's safe to say that football got a foothold today. I think that's absolutely true. Maybe it's not everyone's cup of tea, but it is building an audience, definitely.
10: And the game's result, the San Francisco 49ers beat the Los Angeles Rams 27-7. And last, a new species of butterfly discovered in the forests of southern Tanzania 20 years ago has been officially named after the scientist who found it. The butterfly, Charaxis matuyi, was one of many samples taken by Dr. Devolent Matui during an expedition to the forests of the Khahansi Gorge, but the only one that there was no record of. It has black wings with touches of cream. It's extremely rare. Well, Devolent Matui has been speaking to Anne Soy.
20: When I went to Khahansi, I was sent there to work for another project. But now I had more spare time to look around. Being in the nature, you see the beautiful forest and those butterflies flying there. So I said, oh, why not? I should start collecting some butterflies. So, yeah, when I was just collecting butterflies, I collected over 200 species. But this one now, I couldn't put a name on it. So I thought for help from experts in Nairobi Butterfly Research Institute. So they came down and said, no, okay, this one we cannot put a name on it, but also we want to go through all your your collection. So when they couldn't put a name on it, then they had to say, okay, can we take it to with us? Because we have more collection in Nairobi. So I said, okay, for me, what I want is just to know what it is. So they went there, they found, they said, oh, we don't have it. So they have all these series of questions, go in that area, search for this plant, the food plants, because they suspected the butterfly was a sister species to other species found in Zambia and Malawi. Because, they knew in those areas what plants they feed, this species, which was similar to them, what they feed on. So after I told them, yes, the plant is there, so they came down searching for the species, because I had only one specimen. For scientists, you cannot describe a species with only one specimen. You need more. So I had to raise from caterpillars and eggs.
21: It's rare, and it's found in that particular habitat. How vulnerable is it? Does it need protection?
20: Protection of that forest may ensure that there is no wildfire, because once that plant is caught into fire, it just goes. Mm. It doesn't sprout like other plants. And so as long as you have the water flow in that river, it's a riverine plant, and also keeping away the wildfires, then it's safe. You have plenty of food it can feed on, then it will be safe. But otherwise, it will go. For butterflies, if no food plants, because these they feed on plants, the caterpillars, if no food plants, then they move to other areas or they will completely go extinct if the plant is not found anywhere. And if there is no adjacent forest with similar plants where they can move to, then they go.
10: Dr. Devolent Matui speaking about the butterfly that's been named after her. You've been listening to The Newsroom with me, Celia Hatton. Before we go, a reminder of the main news. Asian stock markets have closed down over renewed concerns about stability in the Middle East and the price of oil. The U.S. is preparing to mark the 25th anniversary of the 9/11 terror attacks in which nearly 3,000 people were killed. And six Nigerians wanted in the U.S. for a huge romance scam are being extradited from South Africa. More information on all those stories available on the BBC News website. Thanks for listening. Thanks for joining us.
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23: 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I'm looking at the area where the airliner struck the Pentagon. The smoke.
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23: Now, we are getting some information, better information.
24: Cheese, ice wine and golf carts, the latest eclectic mix of products to be caught up in the escalating tariff row between two trading neighbours. So on Business Daily next, we've assembled a panel either side of the US-Canada border to break down the impact on consumers and businesses. And we'll talk foldy phones and the return of one of business's great deceivers, Elizabeth Holmes. So join us after the news.
25: BBC News with Chris Aldridge. Share prices have fallen across Asia amid continuing jitters about sharp rises in oil prices linked to renewed tensions in the Gulf and increased threats to Saudi tankers in the Red Sea. Japan's Nikkei index closed nearly 2% down. Markets in China, South Korea and Hong Kong also lost value. Three people have been jailed in Hong Kong for organising a vigil to mark the Chinese government's deadly crackdown on protesters in Tiananmen Square in 1989. The cases have been widely condemned by human rights groups. Rescuers in the Philippines have begun boarding a ferry which caught fire on Wednesday night, killing at least five people. More than 80 others are still missing. Toxic fumes and heat had prevented access to the ferry. Commemorations are due to take place across the United States to mark a quarter of a century since the September the 11th attacks. Almost 3,000 people were killed by Al-Qaeda suicide pilots. The artificial intelligence company Anthropic says it has identified attempts to use its models for malicious activity that could support the development of biological and conventional weapons. It said it had detected hostile activity from Russia and China. Reports from Myanmar say the country's second biggest airport has been temporarily shut down following a drone attack by rebel forces. The French news agency says Mandalay International Airport has ceased operations for the next 2 days. An organization monitoring Ukraine's indigenous Crimean Tatar population says their language is suffering immensely under Russian occupation. It says the number of schools teaching in Tatar has halved since Russia took control of the peninsula 12 years ago. And six Nigerian nationals wanted in the US for defrauding more than 100 women through online romance scams are being extradited from South Africa. BBC News.
24: Hello and welcome back to Business Daily from the BBC World Service, where today we are taking stock of a business week awash with social media videos, fake fights with ice hockey sticks and marching Canada geese with Donald Trump haircuts. A row which has ranged from serious concerns for businesses both sides of that border in North America to high farce around the naming of bodies of water. So today we've tried to take advantage of that, but rather than argue about the name of lakes, we're going to try and make sense of the potential impact of that escalating US-Canada trade row with our guests north and south of what still at the time of recording is Lake Ontario. And Andy Euler is back with us. Andy is a freelance business and energy journalist joining us from Austin, Texas, and north of the border, columnist for Canada's CBC News, Takara Small, is joining us from Toronto. Who had the best social media game this week then out of the two countries, Dakara, before we get to the, well, that probably is the most serious bit, isn't it?
5: Yes. I mean, Canada, I think, takes the win here. There may be some disagreement on this call, but I think Canada has really pulled that ahead.
24: Andy, it got kind of weird on the US side.
6: Well, yeah, I mean, you know, AI slop aside or part of it, right? Everything gets kind of weird with the Trump administration when they have a whole bunch of people putting a whole bunch of things into cartoons and things like that. So, yeah, you never know.
24: Yeah, from the cartoons to the serious impact on what it does for business. We're going to get into all of that today. So this is Taking Stock from the BBC World Service. Yeah, not just the memes and the AI slop, as Andy put it, going around this week, but also cheese, ice wine, golf carts and forklift trucks. The latest eclectic mix of products to be caught up in this escalating tariff row. The US said it plans to ban the sale this week of all Canadian dairy and other imports, including motorcycles and most alcoholic beverages. It comes after Ottawa a little bit earlier on in the week imposed $20 billion of retaliatory tariffs on US goods. This is how the Canadian Prime Minister, Mark Carney, summed up why they were making that

0: was still being felt.
1: We're in that sort of uncertainty right now. We don't know how it's going to impact the restaurant industry right now, but food costs are constantly getting higher. Labor costs have to rise to reflect that. I mean, alcohol used to be the way any restaurant would make their money and their buck. And even that, we see the cost of these goods getting higher and our margins getting smaller. And soon it's just going to be unsustainable. Restaurants are going to have to change and adapt and be a lot less interesting. And, you know, the culture of dining out is dying a little.
0: The Old York Tavern, Takara, in Toronto. I understand that is a haunt of yours, right?
2: It is. It's a place I'm quite familiar with. I used to frequent it when I was a student, and I find it really interesting that she used the word interesting, because we have definitely seen smaller businesses suffer under what's happening under these tariffs. We've
0: already
2: seen a lot of... Already. I mean, a lot of the impact isn't just related to this conversation, this ongoing relationship right now. This goes back to the first administration, and obviously COVID didn't help. So people are really feeling the pain. And I will say, it takes a lot to get Canadians riled up. It takes a lot to make Canadians angry. And I am seeing across the country people who are creating petitions to kick out, you know, U.S. representatives in the country. We are seeing Canadians who are pledging not to buy anything from America, who are saying they will not visit America. This relationship with our closest trading partner is something I have never seen or reported on throughout my career.
0: Andy, what's been the view in the U.S.?
3: The tensions, not only for businesses, but also just for casual travel, because I know so many Americans sort of treat the border, same here in Texas with the Mexico border, you know, as sort of just show your passport, get through, get on your way. That's not the conditions right now at the border, certainly with Canada. And I think it sort of plays out in businesses, right? It's people are upset. There's a lot of nationalism sort of spouting up. I keep reading about, you know, the same thing happening in Canada that's happening here in the United States. You know, why do we need their products? Sort of secure the border, things like that. We've never really talked about that here in the U.S. about Canada, but we're hearing it absolutely right now.
0: And how is that manifesting itself then? Perhaps Takara first, because last year, these two countries, your two countries, did $900 billion in trade with each other. So it's clearly really important to businesses on both sides of the border too.
2: It is. And, you know, Canada and the U.S. have a long-standing relationship. I do wonder what this will mean, you know, in any administration, just for the future of both countries. You know,
0: we played that little clip from what he's calling a sort of YouTube set of addresses, isn't it? The Prime Minister Carney's doing. And he does go on to say, no, this is going to hurt Canada economically.
2: It is. And I think the hurt is going to be spread amongst many industries. The tariffs hit everything from hockey sticks, which is very Canadian, to clothing, but things that are, I like to call the in-between space, which is, you know, pumps, fans, compressors, you know, those are things that we need that you may not buy yourself, but businesses rely on others to help with construction and infrastructure. So it's going to be felt, but I don't know if there's another option if some of the items raised in these negotiations are really the only thing that the Trump administration feels that they want to move forward with.
3: One thing that I was thinking about a bunch is I work for it on the energy industry a lot, and oil and gas has been sort of notoriously sort of exempted. There's a 10% tariff here in the United States for Canadian oil, but there's tons of Canadian oil that comes specifically to Texas and gets processed here just because of our refining capacity. It's heavy crude that we get from Canada. But there are also tariffs on things like steel. So if you're building anything, and if you're building anything in that refining space, you're going to be feeling it. And so it's not just that raw product that you're importing in. It's also sort of the things that are happening and all of the things that go into it, all those inputs.
2: Yep, it is. And I think people may not understand why the cost of a certain product or good goes up or is inflated so unexpectedly, but it's because it starts to add up. It's the in-between items that you don't necessarily see on your receipt.
0: Yeah, and we talked about the paying guys potentially in Canada, but also, Andy, this comes at a time where the president is under massive pressure about the cost of living at home, right?
3: That's exactly right. And we have midterms in November, just a couple of months away. You know, you see polls about 2/3 of Americans saying it's too expensive to live here. They're worried about cost of living. The president was in Dallas, just up the road from me last night. He has an interesting sort of

0: take on this. He thinks they're talking points and that it's fake. But you can't really tell that to voters, right? If they're going to the grocery store, or they're going to the gas station and filling up their cars, they know what those prices look like. They know what they feel like.
1: Yeah, and in the same breath and on the same night, the president also went on to say this.
2: If the Republicans win the House of Representatives and the United States Senate, both of them, because of our tremendous strength and success economically, I will issue a dividend to every adult citizen in the United States of America for $5,000.
1: Park the legalities, Andy, and where, and what that means in U.S. electoral sure. law. It does yeah. seem an acknowledgement, doesn't it, that ordinary households are struggling at the moment.
0: It sort of does, but I think he's floated this idea out. Elon Musk did the same thing when he was talking to sort of galvanize voters to get out during the last presidential campaign. But at the same time, you're exactly right. The sort of legality of whether or not he can actually do that. A lot of reporters are trying to figure out how that would work. And also, that's $1 trillion, right? If you're trying to give $5,000 to every citizen, that is a ton of money. And if you have a war still happening in Iran, if you have tariffs that are impacting what people are spending, sure, you're going to send them a bunch of money, but it's going to kind of cancel out, especially if you're increasing that that deficit that we're all worried about.
1: Yeah, and quickly, Takara, too, going to cancel it out with, you know, you guys have both talked about oil already, $102 a barrel. Up Brent crude, the kind of benchmark, how big a squeeze is the impact of the war in Iran in addition to what's going on with tariffs, having on ordinary Canadian households and businesses too?
3: Yes, it's definitely having an impact as well. I mean, Canada is quite a large country. We ship products from coast to coast. We rely on the ability to do that in a, you know, an affordable manner. And so we're seeing that added on to the cost of things as well. I mean, you know, you're starting to see some governments try to transition and put more focus on, you know, alternative energy. But as we all know, that takes time. And that's not something you can just flick a switch on, no pun intended. So, you know, that is just adding as well to some of the heavy burden that the average person is feeling.
1: Both sides seem to be obsessed with the idea of winning. Who's going to be the winner, would you two say?
3: Ooh, I don't know if the term win
0: is there
3: is
0: a winner?
3: I would
1: right.
3: choose.
1: Right. Yeah. So there's only losers, you think, Andy?
0: Yeah.
1: Yeah.
3: I feel like
1: yeah,
3: everyone's suffering.
0: It just doesn't seem, yeah, it seems like the sort of, I mean, there's so much flexing, right? And that's the sort of Trump playbook. But it's interesting to see Carney doing a little bit of the same thing, where we're not going to back down. We're going to make, you know, the best deal for Canadians. At the same time, you know, regular consumers are the ones who are losing.
1: Yeah, we do seem to be in an era of macho man politics, don't we? What that means for our economics. Well, we're watching it play out in real time, aren't we? You are listening to Taking Stock from Business Daily on the BBC World Service, where our panel today are Andy Euler, joining us from Austin, Texas, freelance business and energy journalist. And from Canada, we're joined by a columnist for CBC News, Takara Small, in Toronto there. Okay, time of the week where we get our guests to pick their business heroes and villains of the week. And Andy, you've gone for an absolute doozy here. I cannot tell you how obsessed we've been in the office with some of the pictures from this documentary.
4: Why would I deceive you? There's no reason for me to do that.
5: Okay. All right. Okay, good shot.
1: Okay, so that is some of the atmosphere from it, and the sort of stare that she's giving the comedian, Elizabeth Holmes. This is the founder of Theranos. Andy is amazing. As Josh has just said, our producer today, she just doesn't blink.
0: Yeah, and it's so interesting because the comedian, the sort of person who she's talking to, that's his go-to thing, is just to make things very awkward.
1: Well, it's amazing, Takara, too, because it's not the first time people have looked at the Theranos scandal and Elizabeth Holmes herself. Or sensibly, to massively simplify, for people who don't know the story, right, it was a giant fraud. They claimed they had like a sort of blood testing thing that could find lots of rare diseases very quickly, and it turned out through the Wall Street Journal's excellent reporting that in 2015 that was false. And Elizabeth Holmes is currently, I mean, what's amazing about this documentary too, right, she is currently in prison in Texas for 11 years for defrauding her investors over this. And this is in the days, literally the days before she goes to prison with her and her partner.
3: I cannot understand how why there's so many questions. I mean, just from a PR perspective, I can't understand how that would help her in any case. But I guess every person who goes to see this documentary benefits in some way.
1: And Andy, extraordinarily, given she's your villain, of the Business Week, she's talking in that documentary too, one of the clips that's in there, about a comeback, Theranos Part 2. It doesn't seem that there was much to Part 1 to come back to, but...
0: You're exactly right. No, it's so funny because I was talking to my wife about that too. I was like, is she trying to be a hero? Am I presenting a villain that's
3: gumption.
0: Trying to turn into a hero eventually, I guess? I don't know.
1: American gumption there. Well, there's our villain. And look out for, as Andy says, it'll be the cinema near you, that film in October around the world. Takara, you've gone for a hero this week.
3: I'm going to stick with a Canadian theme here, and I'm going to pick a woman named Aurora James. Now, people may not know her name, but her designs are on celebrities like Zendaya and Beyonce, and she's at the Met Gala all the time. And she actually has developed an initiative called 15% Pledge that gives small businesses, entrepreneurs space on the retail shelves of the biggest companies in the world. And I think as we're talking about tariffs and the challenging times we're in, the fact that this organization has shifted $14 billion to Black entrepreneurs and BIPOC small businesses is maybe like a ray of sunshine and like something optimistic and positive in these kind of bleak times. And if I may say so, again, as a Canadian, I feel like there are so many amazing Canadians who are doing great things, and people assume they're American because of our accent. You know how many people hear me and think, oh, where in the U.S. are you from? And I'm from Toronto. I'm from Canada.
1: If only we all spoke the same language, hey? I took out from the tariffs earlier the word aluminium because I didn't want to spark a fight on this program already as well. So.
3: Confuse the guests.
1: We've talked about getting... new products, I guess, in front of people there and new eyeballs on them, I suppose, as well. There's a company that's been very good at that over the years. Been a minute, though, I guess, before it's come up with something new and innovative. It thinks it's hit on it. This is Apple.
6: This is an iPhone. It's not the first iPhone to have your favorite apps or the first to fit comfortably in your hand. It is the first iPhone to do this.
1: And that this is fold in half, Andy. For the princely sum of $2,000, though.
0: Look, I am, I'm using a MacBook. We're talking to you on my iPhone, so I'm all in on Apple products, but I don't really care if it folds. I guess the idea is you can sort of have more space, turn this into a phone when you want it to be, more of a tablet when it isn't. And so I don't know, especially for $2,000, Will, I don't know if I can talk myself into it.
1: Takara, a bigger screen for watching stuff for $2,000?
3: Yeah, I think the price point is perhaps a little out of reach for many consumers. But I think what it says more is that Apple is looking at some of their competitors and perhaps, you know, buyers in other markets. So, you know, Android, they've had, you know, other companies, Huawei, they've had foldable phones for quite a while.
1: Yeah.
3: So now we're seeing Apple follow the trend, following what other companies are doing. And I think that says a lot more than anything else.
1: And it's funny how these things come round again, right? Because I reckon we're not miles apart, the three of us, in an age spread. I remember having all those kind of snap phones. They were like the thing to have at school, weren't they? I had a Motorola one here. Exactly. The Razor. Yeah.
0: No, it really is. I think, Takara, to your point too, sort of the idea of where are we losing market share? Where are we needing to compete? Apple trying to figure that out. They've been doing that, you know, in their last announcements for sure, trying to figure out sort of where they can squeeze the market where they're not already. And so this has got to be sort of one of those things.
3: It's part of that. They've offered, you know, products also at a lower price point than they would normally offer. I think they're starting to recognize, hey, you know, the market is changing, it's shifting. We have to move with it as well.
1: Whether that move will be, as you guys say, between $2,000 and $3,000 for a foldy phone that you can watch watch your sport on in bigger screens or not. It's a bold first move, certainly, from John Ternus, the new boss there at Apple, and we shall see how it does compete against those other products as well. Big thanks to Andy and Takara, though, for being with us this week, and of course to all of you for listening to Business Daily.

0: BBC World Service. And now history told by the people who were there. It's Witness History with me, Rowan Bridge. I'm taking you back 25 years to an event where anyone who remembers it can tell you where they were. 9/11. A terrorist attack so devastating it's become known by the date it happened. This is the story of a group of people trapped inside the North Tower of the World Trade Center during the attacks, and of how they survived when the tower collapsed around them.
1: It's Tuesday, September 11th. I'm Lee Harris. Here's what's happening. It's primary day, and the polls are open in New York City.
0: Voters September the 11th, 2001, started like any other day for listeners to New York's radio station 1010 Winds. But nothing would ever be the same again. 8:46 in the morning. A Boeing 767 has just been deliberately flown into the North Tower of the World Trade Center. Firefighter Jay Jonas and his colleagues raced to the scene. As others fled, Jay ran into the tower lobby to be briefed on his role.
2: There was a line of fire officers waiting to speak to the chief in charge, who was Pete Hayden. And just around that time, we saw a large black shadow on the ground, and we heard a loud noise outside. All of a sudden, a man came running in from the outside and yelled out that a second plane has just hit the South Tower. So at that point, whatever thoughts we had that this might have been a horrible accident were gone. We were under attack.
0: Jay was briefed on his team's role and went to speak to them.
2: Here's the deal. It's a raw deal, but this is what we have to do. We have to go upstairs for search and rescue in this building, and we can't use the elevators because they've been exposed to fire. And the last thing I said to them was, they're trying to kill us, boys. I said, let's go.
0: Weighed down with equipment, he and his team started climbing the stairs. 27 floors up, everything changed.
2: We felt and experienced something nobody ever felt or experienced before. We heard a loud noise outside. And our building started to sway back and forth violently. We had no idea what that was. I went to the north windows, I couldn't see anything. I just saw the white dust pressed against the glass.
0: The dust was from the plume that engulfed the area as the South Tower collapsed.
2: And I just looked at my guys and said, okay, our mission is no longer doable. It's time for us to get out of here. And we started heading down the stairs. We got to about the 20th floor, and we saw a woman standing in the doorway, and she was crying. My fireman stopped, and one of those was Tommy Falco. He turned and looked at me, and he says, hey, Cap, what do you want to do with her? I looked at her, and she was crying. She was in distress. I said, all right, bring her with us. And people have questioned me about that. I said, what a monumental decision. And I says, well, that's why we went there. We didn't go there to have the World Trade Center experience. We went there to save somebody's life. And we started heading down the stairs with her in tow, but that greatly slowed us down.
0: The woman's name was Josephine Harris, but she can't move at anything like the speed of the firefighters.
2: We made it to the fourth floor, and Josephine Harris falls to the floor. And she starts yelling at us, leave me, get away from me, don't touch me, leave me alone. This is after we slowed ourselves down to rescue her. I wasn't very happy with Josephine Harris at this point.
0: As unhappy as they were, Jay and his team weren't going to leave her. As they're working out how to carry her out of the building, events overtake them. The tower comes down on top of them. A moment caught on camera by a BBC crew nearby.
2: Deafening noise, tremendous vibration. You know, we were bouncing up and down off the floor like we were rag dolls. Every time a floor would hit another floor, you'd hear a loud boom, but they were in quick succession. So it was like boom, boom, boom, boom, boom, boom, boom. So I just covered up, anticipating that this was going to be it. We were going to be killed. We were going to be crushed, waiting for that big beam or that big piece of concrete to come and crush us. And then the collapse stopped.
0: Miraculously, they'd survived the most catastrophic building collapse in history. More than 1,400 people had been killed in a matter of seconds. But the stairway had shielded Josephine, Jay and his colleagues.
2: The B stairway was in the center of the building. So you would think that that would be the worst place to be. But actually, it was the best place because if you watch the way the building collapsed, the building peeled away like it was a banana. We were the banana in the center of the building. You know, it kind of peeled away.
0: Incredibly, others too had survived that initial collapse, including fellow firefighter Mike Warcola, who would ride to work with Jay.
2: This was to be his last day in the New York City Fire Department. He was scheduled to retire September 12th. He got on the radio and he said, "Mayday, mayday, mayday. This is the officer of Ladder Company 5. I'm on the 12th floor B stairway. I'm trapped and I'm hurt bad." And we had passed it on the stairway coming down the stairs. The stairway's still there, but it's loaded with debris. And you can move debris and shimmy up the banister and you could climb. So I made it to the 5th floor and the second mayday came in. And I still couldn't get to him. I made it to this half landing of the 6th floor. Finally, the third mayday came in. This is anybody out there that can help us? So sorry, Mike, I can't help you. And I went back down the stairs. And that was the last I heard from Mike. He passed after that.
0: Buried under the twisted metal, burning jet fuel and collapsed masonry of the North Tower, Jay Jonas realized he and his team probably wouldn't be able to get themselves out. The rescuers would have to be rescued. He put out a mayday call.
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2: Mayday, mayday, mayday. This is Ladder 6. We're in the North Tower, B stairway, 4th floor, and we're trapped. It took a couple times to get through, and then finally a chief from the 6th Division got on the radio. Said, "Okay, Ladder 6, we got you. We got you. North Tower, B stairway, 4th floor." It's okay. Things are looking up. I still don't have the words to describe how I felt when I knew all these guys were coming to find us.
0: After several hours buried in the rubble, a shaft of light cut through the dust and debris. The hole proved to be the way out of Stairway B. Climbing up the tangle of twisted metal and masonry and out through the hole, the first firefighter laid a path for the others to follow.
2: One by one, my guys left the stairway, holding onto this rope, getting down to the point where they were out of where we were. And now you're outside, but now you're surrounded by buildings that are on fire and fire coming up through the rubble and everything. So we weren't out of harm's way yet.
0: Jay and his colleagues had survived the collapse and being buried alive, but they still faced a clear and present danger.
2: Before these buildings collapsed, you had 10 to 20 floors of fire in them. And these fires didn't go out when the building collapsed. As a matter of fact, they got bigger. It was like you're walking on a volcano with twisted metal and bad air. There's smoke and dust that were traveling through the air. So this dust coated the steel and made the steel very slippery. It was like you're walking on ice. You got to be very careful. Because if you fell on jagged metal, which wouldn't feel good. It was arduous making your way across there.
0: Remarkably, everyone, including Josephine Harris, made it out without serious physical injury from the collapse. Despite surviving when countless friends and colleagues didn't, Jay says he's never had survivor's guilt.
2: If we passed Josephine Harris and not picked her up, it would have bothered me. But we were doing everything everybody else was doing, and we just happened to be in the right spot at the right time.
0: The decision to rescue Josephine Harris quite possibly saved your life.
2: Well, there's no doubt that us stopping to save her saved her life. By her making a stand on the 4th floor, that put us in the exact right spot for us to make a stand. This is where we're going to ride this out and live.
0: How do you reflect on all of that now?
2: I'm blessed that I was part of the biggest rescue effort in the history of the United States. The only thing is that almost all the guys who participated in this rescue effort were killed. So their heroism was left on the battlefield.
0: Jay Jonas carried on working for the New York Fire Department after 9/11. He retired 4 years ago as deputy chief, and he was speaking to me, Rowan Bridge, for Witness History.

0: This is WUNC 91.5 HD1 Chapel Hill. 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This is WUNC News. It's 5 o'clock. The morning today marks 25 years since the 9/11 attacks. It's Friday, September 11th. I'm Eric Hodge. This is Morning Edition from WUNC News. We'll discuss how the world changed after that day. President Trump and Vice President Vance begged Americans to vote Republican in last night's convention in Dallas. A Trump Act redistricting map in Missouri has effectively been blocked. Trump's tariff standoff with Canada is upsetting some key voters ahead of this year's midterm elections. And the Federal Reserve's policymakers will be watching today's inflation report very closely. First, this news.
1: Live from NPR News in Washington, I'm Kristen Wright. 25 years ago today, terrorists hijacked four commercial planes and crashed into the World Trade Center in New York City, the Pentagon, and a field near Shanksville, Pennsylvania. The September 11th attacks killed more than 3,000 people, and more have died from related health problems since. Stories of lives lost and heroism on that day are being shared as the nation pauses to remember. Observances will take place at Ground Zero, the Pentagon, and the Flight 93 Memorial. The Republican midterm convention closed last night in Texas. President Trump repeated his pledge to send every American adult citizen $5,000 if the GOP keeps control of Congress after the midterms. He defended his proposed dividends to reporters as he left Dallas.
2: I didn't do it for turning out the vote. I did it as a reward for people having to put up with 5 years and 4 years of a horrible situation caused by Biden.
1: The payments would cost the government more than $1 trillion and likely require congressional approval. Some legal experts question whether Trump is attempting to buy votes. The Labor Department will give an update on inflation. NPR's Scott Horsley reports the news will be closely watched by the Federal Reserve.
3: Forecasters think the report will show that consumer prices in August were up about 3.4% from a year ago. They think the cost of living rose nearly 0.5% between July and August, thanks in part to a surge in energy prices amid renewed fighting in and around the Strait of Hormuz. Gasoline prices have been climbing, and diesel prices have soared to an all-time high. The inflation report will help to inform policymakers at the Federal Reserve as they try to decide whether to raise interest rates next week. The central bank has kept its benchmark rate steady since December, but not without some debate. Three members of the rate-setting committee voted to raise rates at the last Fed meeting in July. Scott Horsley, NPR News, Washington.
1: The AI company Anthropic issued a report on its efforts to disrupt threat actors from trying to use its AI model Claude for malicious activity. NPR's John Ruich reports that includes blocking research that could lead to the development of biological weapons.
4: The kind of science knowledge that experts say makes advanced AI useful in developing cures for diseases could also potentially be used to develop bioweapons. And that risk is one of the big concerns that AI researchers and policymakers have about the technology. Anthropic noted five case studies. One involved researching how to make a mosquito-borne disease more transmissible. Another involved redesigning toxins for what Anthropic says was a national program. Anthropic says it's hard to know definitively if the cases were related to plans to build bioweapons, but it notes that it disrupted the activity and shared the information with the authorities and partners in the industry. And to note, Anthropic is a financial supporter of NPR. John Ruich, NPR News.
1: This is NPR News from Washington. Elon Musk is threatening to sue filmmaker Alex Gibney over an upcoming documentary on the billionaire. As NPR's Bobby Allen reports, Musk's lawyer wrote a letter to the film's production company claiming the film's defamatory.
5: Givney's film includes text messages Musk sent, which NPR has obtained, showing Musk discussing unleashing, quote, the anomaly in the Matrix, which he says involves his 10,000 lasers in space. There was a debunked conspiracy theory that Musk's SpaceX satellites somehow uploaded votes for Trump in the 2024 presidential election. But Genevieve Lakier of the University of Chicago Law School says exploring it isn't defamation.
6: It may be the case that Musk is unhappy about the space lasers thing, but it might be the case that he just does not like the documentary. He wants to do whatever he can to shut it down or to intimidate distributors.
5: Musk's legal team says it will proceed accordingly ahead of the film's October release. Bobby Allen, NPR News.
1: The cost of diesel in the U.S. is now at a record high. It's averaging $6.05 a gallon. That's from AAA. Rising diesel prices are driving up the cost of transporting goods by truck. Those increases are often passed on to consumers. The national average for regular gas jumped 15 cents in the past week. It's about $4.30. Volatility in the Strait of Hormuz sent the cost of crude oil back over $100 a barrel this week. The bells will toll and moments of silence will be held today to remember all of the lives lost in the September 11th attacks 25 years ago this morning. I'm Kristen Wright, NPR News from Washington.
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0: 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Mostly sunny and hot today with highs in the mid-90s in the Piedmont and the Sandhills, mid-80s along the coast. Tonight, partly cloudy, slight chance of showers, lows in the mid-70s. Partly sunny tomorrow, afternoon thunderstorms possible, highs near 90. It's 76 degrees in the Triangle, 75 in Fayetteville, 74 in the Triad, and 76 degrees along the Outer Banks at 7 minutes past 5. This is WUNC News.
1: It's Morning Edition from NPR News. I'm Michelle Martin.
2: And I'm Steve Inskeep. 25 years ago this morning, Americans heard news of a plane that struck the World Trade Center.
1: For many people, it wasn't until the second plane struck that they knew it was an attack. At the Pentagon, U.S. military officers were watching TV images of the attack when a plane struck there. A fourth plane crashed in rural Shanksville, Pennsylvania. A quarter century later, communities around the U.S. are gathering to remember.
2: NPR's Brian Mann is in Lower Manhattan near the 9/11 Memorial. Brian, good morning.
3: Good morning, Steve.
2: What are you seeing there?
3: There's heavy security here. People are beginning to arrive. I actually rode the subway down with a New York firefighter coming down for the ceremony, of course, to commemorate this moment when that gorgeous blue day here in Manhattan turned horrible with those plumes of fire that billowed out from the iconic Twin Towers, followed by their collapse. People coming to remember all those unbearable scenes throughout that day, the confusion and horror as planes hit the Pentagon and crashed in rural Pennsylvania.
2: What are you hearing from people about these 25 years?
3: It's changed lives. You know, I've heard so much sorrow and regret. 2,977 people died on that day. I spoke with Paul Keating, whose mother Barbara died when American Airlines Flight 11 crashed into the North Tower here. Her remains, Steve, were finally found and identified just last year, so Barbara Keating is being laid to rest today in Massachusetts.
4: We carved the headstone 25 years ago, but, you know, she wasn't there. And now she will be. This feels like, at least to some degree, some closure.
3: And the losses weren't just on 9/11. After the terror attack, of course, the U.S. launched wars in Afghanistan and Iraq. At least 7,000 U.S. service members died. I spoke about that with Reverend Eric Olson, who served with the New York National Guard, both here at Ground Zero and then later on a tour in Iraq.
5: As the war went on, I did a lot of death notifications. I was with a lot of families who lost their sons and daughters. And it's just a very sad time. I reflect on it very sad. It's just, what a waste.
3: And Steve Olson and others I spoke to said they think Americans responded with real courage after 9/11. But I also heard from people who think this event left the U.S. more afraid and more politically and culturally divided.
2: Brian, you would think that after 25 years, it'd be nothing more to learn. But you just stopped my heart for a minute talking about someone just identifying the remains of their loved one after almost a quarter century. Now, what should we expect today?
3: So many communities holding events. Of course, big gathering here at the memorial. As in past years, there won't be speeches here. Instead, organizers will hold moments of silence. Family members will read the names of those lost. Former President Joe Biden and Vice President J.D. Vance will be here. Speaking last week, Vance urged people to unify on this day.
6: And I encourage every American, particularly the people who are young enough to not really remember that day, just to tune in for a couple of hours and see what it meant.
3: And President Trump will remain in Washington, D.C. today. He's expected to speak at the Pentagon. There will be commemorations in Shanksville, Pennsylvania, and other events around the country.
2: Multiple moments of silence today, including an additional one. What is it?
3: Yeah, this is new and very important, Steve. There will be 7 moments of silence. The 7th one, this new one today, is for people who died from 9/11-related illnesses over the last 25 years after breathing toxic air here in Manhattan after the attack. They'll be remembered today.
2: NPR's Brian Mann, thank you so much.
3: Thanks, Steve.
2: Now, we heard the president will be speaking at the Pentagon today. Last night, President Trump closed out his midterm Republican convention, so-called, begging his supporters to vote in November.
7: You know what happens if you don't vote? You go to hell. You know that. okay? You go to hell. And I don't want that to happen to you, so please go and vote.
1: The question is, will they? And after 2 days of speeches, did Republicans sell anyone other than their diehard supporters on keeping them in power for 2 more years?
2: NPR senior political correspondent Tamara Keith is up early to tell us about this. Hi there, Tam.
8: Good morning.
2: Okay, so this was a big advertisement for the Republicans in the midterms. What was their pitch?
8: Yeah, Vice President J.D. Vance put it succinctly in his keynote speech last night. At one point, he alluded to the Iran war and conceded that people may not be happy with all of the administration's policies.
9: The contrast in this election, ladies and gentlemen, it's not about this or that policy. It's about the party of common sense beating the party of the crazies. Let's send these lunatics packing and govern our country for the future.
8: That idea that it's common sense versus an extreme Democratic Party is the way Republicans are trying to make this election a choice rather than a referendum on an unpopular president. And you can see that in the way that they have used Abdul El-Sayed, Michigan's Democratic Senate nominee, almost as a caricature of the far left run amok. So many of the speakers mentioned him, you could get the impression that half the lineup was running for the Senate in Michigan.
2: And some people might be running for something beyond that, Tam. When you put Vice President Vance at a convention, it's not hard to imagine that he might hope to be speaking at a presidential nominating convention someday. Did you get any sense of a passing of the torch?
8: Not really. Vice President Vance was definitely well received by the crowd, but not nearly as ecstatically as they responded to Trump. And earlier in the evening, I went around interviewing several attendees, asking them where the party goes from here. They had been thinking about it, and Meredith Smith said she wishes Trump could vote, that she wishes that Trump would run again and that she could vote for him again.
10: Trump is kind of a one-time thing. I mean, I really think God picked him personally for such a time as this.
8: Like pretty much everyone else I talked to, she mentioned Vance as the possible heir apparent. Her friend Sherry Hobson is also looking for the cabinet for answers as to what comes next.
11: He's built this Republican Party, and the bench is deep. I have a lot of faith in J.D. Vance and Marco Rubio, and I really hope that they run as a ticket.
8: And then she did the math and said, you know, they could hold office for the next 16 years.
2: Given that mention of a third Trump term, I'll just mention the 22nd Amendment to the Constitution, which says nobody can be elected or run more than twice. So what are you taking away from this convention?
8: You know, the image I'm left with was one at the end of last night. The upper deck of the arena was actually totally empty, thousands of empty seats as red, white, and blue and gold balloons dropped from the ceiling. The president's favorite tenor sang America the Beautiful and Phantom of the Opera. And the president was undoubtedly in his happy place, closing his eyes and swaying on stage. But it's just not clear that his party is in any better place than it was when it started. There will be rallies in the fall, but in a way, this convention was Trump's last hurrah as a dominant political figure.
2: NPR's Tamara Keith, thanks so much. Really appreciate it.
8: You're welcome.
2: Now, the Republican plan for redistricting in Missouri is blocked after further court moves yesterday.
1: That included a Supreme Court order and later the state's highest election official being found in contempt of court. There's still a court challenge, but this is a win for Democrats after President Trump got Republicans to tilt several other districts their way in the battle for control of the House.
2: St. Louis Public Radio's Jason Rosenbaum has been covering this for over a year, and we ain't done, so he joins us now. Jason, good morning.
12: Thank you for having me.
2: Okay, so what was the ruling yesterday? What had happened? What's the backdrop?
12: So a federal judge in St. Louis had ordered that the Republican redistricting plan had to be used while he considers a case on it. But the U.S. Supreme Court blocked that yesterday with an unsigned order and no dissent. So that means the map Missouri Republicans passed at the behest of Trump is blocked while the case is considered, and there's not much time before the election to actually consider it. After the U.S. Supreme Court ended up acting, Missouri Secretary of State Denny Hoskins, a Republican who's been pushing for this GOP map, said he would go back to the old map used in the last two elections.
2: Oh, so he's now doing what the state Supreme Court wants him to do. He was in trouble with the state Supreme Court yesterday.
12: Yes, he was very much in trouble. So opposite from what the federal court did. The Missouri Supreme Court had already ruled that the GOP map could not be used. That was because redistricting opponents gathered hundreds of thousands of signatures to put the new map up for a vote in November. And the state court said you can't use the new map before voters approve it. But Hoskins was defying that order, and the state Supreme Court warned that he could be found in contempt. And after the U.S. Supreme Court ruling, he relented. Here's what he told reporters.
13: The only order that we have is from the Missouri Supreme Court. And so we have directed our local election authorities to follow the order of the Missouri Supreme Court.
12: Now, Hoskins was still found in contempt of court, but the state judges said that since he had corrected his stance, they would not punish him.
2: Okay, when you look at the map of Missouri, there's a couple of Democrats and a vast majority of Republicans in the congressional delegation, but there's really one seat at issue here, the one around Kansas City. Who holds it now?
12: It's Democratic Congressman Emanuel Cleaver. He's been in office for two decades, and the newer map sought to oust him by linking parts of Kansas City with rural areas. He told me yesterday that Missourians should be proud to have pushed back.
14: But I think that if we can get people around the country who may be looking at us as some kind of country bumpkin state, can also look at us and say, the people in Missouri are people who understand their power.
12: With Cleaver favored to win now, this would be one less seat the Republicans can count on in the midterms. Now, keep in mind, they still tilted several other seats around the country their way as Trump wanted.
2: Yeah, they had like a 10-seat advantage overall, maybe more like nine now. But where does this go next?
12: The federal case I mentioned still active. There are arguments next week. And Missouri Republican Congressman Bob Onder, one of the parties in it, said yesterday it's not over. But redistricting opponents say there's not enough time for the case, only a week before ballots start going out. Some legal experts told me the U.S. Supreme Court's move to block the GOP map already indicates what it would do if the case comes back to there again.
2: Although I'm sure the justices would insist that is not the case. The preliminary ruling does not necessarily say how they would rule, but we'll find out. Jason, thanks.
12: Thank you.
2: Jason Rosenbaum, St. Louis Public Radio. This is NPR News.
15: 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We are wired for connection, but conflict resolution facilitator Priya Parker says to sustain it, we've got to relearn how to fight.
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0: 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The Federal Reserve's policymakers will be watching today's inflation report very closely. 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Mostly sunny and hot today. Highs in the mid-90s in the Piedmont and the Sandhills, mid-80s along the coast. Tonight, partly cloudy, slight chance of showers, lows in the mid-70s. Partly sunny tomorrow, afternoon thunderstorms possible, highs near 90. It's 76 in the Triangle, 75 in Fayetteville, 74 in the Triad, and 76 degrees along the Outer Banks at 520.
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1: 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I'm Michelle Martin.
2: I'm Steve Inskeep, and this is how Morning Edition sounded on this day 25 years ago.
18: Breaking news from New York City, where planes, two planes, have hit both towers of the World Trade Center in Lower Manhattan.
2: That's the late Bob Edwards, the longtime host of this show. On September 11th, 2001, Bob stayed on the air as one detail after another, each harder to believe than the last, came to light. You can hear the moment he reacted to the first tower falling.
18: The Federal Aviation Administration has grounded air traffic in the United States because of reports that these planes that crashed into the World Trade Center today, reports that these planes were hijacked, so the FAA has grounded these air traffic. One of the towers of the World Trade Center appears to have completely collapsed. I am obviously watching television pictures. At least a good part of one tower has fallen to the ground.
1: That is sound from this program 25 years ago today. I was working for ABC News then, and although I was based here in D.C., I happened to be in New York heading to an assignment in Lower Manhattan when we all realized something terrible was happening. So we turned around and we ran to the office to figure out how we could help. And now I want to play a clip from ABC's Nightline. I was on the streets of Manhattan in the days after the attacks to ask people how they were coping.
19: I felt that I had to be here and I had to walk around. I had to literally feel it to know that I could be okay with going to work again.
20: Really?
19: Yeah.
20: Okay.
19: If I didn't do it, I don't think I could just walk in one day and just start working. I had to walk around and feel that it was okay.
21: But the sense of tension was never far away.
22: On the way here, the train stopped in mid between, you know, sections, and everybody on the train was nervous.
20: Really?
22: Rightfully so, yeah.
20: How could you tell they were nervous?
22: Because everybody just sort of like clammed up and looked around, like, what's going on?
1: Again, that's courtesy of my former work home, ABC News, and those are some of the voices of people near Ground Zero in New York City 25 years ago. And you know, Steve, I had not listened to or watched any of the stories I worked on until yesterday when we were getting ready for today. I know I was at Ground Zero at some point because I remember my cousin, who's a medical professional, calling me after every live shot, telling me, yelling at me actually, to put on your mask, put on your mask, put on your mask.
2: Good advice, we find out.
1: But I don't remember. I don't remember how I got there. I don't remember how I left. I don't remember how long I was down there. Because I got to be honest with you, it's like waking up from a nightmare. You know you were having a bad dream, but you can't remember the details because you really don't want to.
2: Yeah, impossible to even absorb what was happening in the moment. I want to mention that that thing that we heard Bob witness, the first tower going down, is not a thing that I saw at all on 9/11. After the plane struck, I got a call. I was in Washington. I was told, go to the Pentagon. Something is happening at the Pentagon. So I ran downstairs. I got into a taxi. The radio said one tower was down. But this is before smartphones. I had no video. I had no way to see it. I spent 15 hours watching the Pentagon burn and did not actually see that video of the towers going down until the next day. What I saw was the smoke and flames at the Pentagon. And we have a recording here of some of what I told Bob Edwards that morning.
23: I'm looking at one of the west sides of this. I believe it is what is known as the mall entrance of the Pentagon, and looking at this enormous notch, as I think someone else described it, that has been cut in the building here. It is from the top of the building all the way down to the bottom. Pardon me while that emergency vehicle passes. All the way down to the bottom, and an enormous gap has been cut in this building. Much of the rest of the wall is blackened, and a fire truck is now spraying water on that. I spoke just a little while ago to a U.S. Army lieutenant colonel who was inside the building and not very far. He said that he was in the building. They'd actually turned on the television in the office. They were watching coverage of the explosions at the at the World Trade Center in New York City, and all of a sudden an enormous explosion rocked their building. They got a bunch of people together and tried to move toward the site of the explosion to rescue people, and were unable to get anywhere near because of what he described as the intense heat.
2: That's some of our coverage from Morning Edition. 25 years ago, I was just outside the Pentagon. Within a few weeks, Michelle, I was in Afghanistan covering the war there, later the war in Iraq, and I think often about how there was a generation of American troops, of contractors, of medical personnel, of journalists, of diplomats, of other kinds of people, not to mention tens of millions of Afghans and Iraqis and people in other countries who were affected by the events of that time and the 25 years since.
1: And of course, it's changed our politics, but it has shaped personal decisions.
2: Yeah.
1: I mean, there are people, I know this, who decided to have a child or not have a child because of 9/11. There are people who decided to stay in New York or not stay in New York because of 9/11, not to mention the way we think about security, the way we think about civil liberties, the way we are still fighting over these questions as part of our politics, what we are willing to accept in terms of access to public spaces or not. You know, all of these things are shaping us on a day-to-day basis, whether we recognize it or not.
2: Absolutely. It seems, it can feel that we're in this different era, which I guess you would call the Trump era, but it has been shaped by the politics of 9/11 and the wars that followed. One of President Trump's themes was, we're not getting into any more foreign wars. And that had resonance because so many Americans were frustrated by the time that they had spent overseas and the treasure that we had spent overseas and the lives that had been lost overseas. And of course, the United States remains in foreign wars in that region that are in some ways tangentially connected to that time. And you also think about security. This country did so much and spent so much for security, but there were some people who felt in the end less secure.
1: Among them are people who are Muslim and who wear, you know, clothing or who choose to attire themselves in clothing that's identified with their religion, their sense of safety in the world. It absolutely has to have been compromised by this, but also people who are of other religions, people who are Jewish. I mean, the anti-Semitic conspiracy theories, all of these things, the rise of the white nationalist movement, all of these things are things that we are experiencing as part of the legacy of 9/11.
2: Millions of Americans, even adults, were not alive on that day, but it continues to affect us, and we will continue to cover the aftermath throughout this day on the 25th anniversary of 9/11. This is NPR News.
0: 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Mostly sunny and hot today. Highs in the mid-90s in the Piedmont and the Sandhills, mid-80s along the coast. Tonight, partly cloudy, slight chance of showers, lows in the mid-70s. It's 76 degrees in the Triangle, 75 in Fayetteville, 74 in the Triad, and 76 degrees along the Outer Banks at 5:30.
3: Live from NPR News in Washington, I'm Kristen Wright. Today marks 25 years since the September 11th attacks. A first moment of silence will be held at 8:46 Eastern Time this morning when the first plane flew into the World Trade Center. Terrorists hijacked four commercial airplanes and flew them into the Twin Towers in Lower Manhattan and the Pentagon. Flight 93 crashed in a field near Shanksville, Pennsylvania. President George W. Bush was visiting an elementary school in Sarasota, Florida. Retired teacher Sandra Daniels remembers that moment in her classroom when the president was first told about the World Trade Center attack.
4: Knew something was wrong because that was not supposed to happen. And his entire demeanor changed.
3: More than 3,000 people were killed in the attacks and more have died from the health impacts. President Trump will attend an observance at the Pentagon today. Observances will also be held at the 9/11 Memorial in New York and the Flight 93 Memorial in Pennsylvania. The GOP's first ever midterm convention closed out last night in Dallas, Texas. President J.D. Vance talked about American values in his keynote address.
5: And I want our children to grow up in a country that doesn't roll its eyes at people who pray, but remembers that this country itself was an answer to prayer 250 years ago.
3: You're listening to NPR News from Washington. The San Francisco 49ers have stunned Super Bowl favorites, the LA Rams, to win their season opener 27-7. Christina Cuculo reports from Melbourne on the first ever NFL regular season game to be played in Australia.
6: NFL jerseys flooded Melbourne and its sights around the city. Fans gathered to watch the All-American Showdown. At Federation Square in central Melbourne, a sea of red erupted as the 49ers claimed victory over the Rams. Both teams made their longest ever road trip to play before a sold-out crowd of some 100,000 at the Melbourne Cricket Ground Stadium. It paid off for the 49ers, who've been in Australia for a week to prepare and acclimatise. The Rams arrived a day early, opting to fly in and out to stay on Pacific time. Melbourne is among cities that will host 9 international NFL matches this season, including fellow newcomers Paris and Rio de Janeiro. For NPR News, I'm Christina Cucolla in Melbourne.
3: California has new laws in place to protect children online. The package of bills signed by Governor Gavin Newsom includes requirements for AI companies to assess the risks chatbots pose to kids and share results with an auditor. It also bans social media platforms from offering addictive features to users under 16. I'm Kristen Wright, NPR News from Washington.
0: 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Mostly sunny and hot today, highs in the mid-90s in the Piedmont and the Sandhills, mid-80s along the coast. It's 76 degrees in the Triangle, 75 in Fayetteville, 74 in the Triad, and 76 degrees along the Outer Banks at 534.
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2: 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I'm Steve Inske.
1: And I'm Michelle Martin. Good morning. So, have you been to a gas station lately? If so, then you know that energy prices are going up. We'll get an update this morning on the cost of living more broadly. It's the last big economic report the Federal Reserve will see before policymakers vote next week on whether to raise interest rates. NPR's Scott Horsley is with us now to tell us more about this. Good morning, Scott.
7: Good morning, Michelle.
1: So, as I just said, a lot of people have been experiencing pain at the pump lately. What's going on with that?
7: Yeah, the U.S. war with Iran has been heating up, and that is causing more volatility in the oil market. Brent crude oil prices are back above $100 a barrel. Gas prices are up. And just this morning, AAA

0: pump prices continued to climb sharply through the early part of September.
1: Beyond the gas pump, Scott, what's happening to inflation overall?
0: It's kind of a mixed bag, actually. The overall cost of living is still climbing much faster than 2% per year, which is the Federal Reserve's target. And that could signal a need to raise interest rates next week. But, you know, in some areas like services, inflation appears to be cooling off. So Fed policymakers really have to try to figure out which way is the big trend line moving. Fed Governor Chris Waller said at a Reuters event last week, he and his Fed colleagues are going to be studying today's inflation report very closely.
2: If there is continued progress towards our 2% goal, then I'm willing to support holding the policy rate at its current level. But if inflation comes in hot, I would consider a rate hike.
0: One big question is whether today's high fuel prices start to push up the cost of other goods that get transported around the country by truck or train. Fed policymakers are also going to be looking at the effect of the new tariffs that the president has ordered on goods from Canada, ranging up to 50%, and how the artificial intelligence boom is affecting the price of things like computer equipment and building materials.
1: So, Scott, you've been telling us how the new chairman of the Federal Reserve has deliberately avoided telegraphing where he thinks interest rates should go. What are investors thinking?
0: Yeah, it's a good question. You know, oftentimes we have a pretty good idea of what's going to happen with interest rates before the Federal Reserve acts, but not this time. Not only is Fed Chairman Kevin Warsh allergic to providing what's known as forward guidance, but there's also just a lot of uncertainty. You know, energy costs are rising fast, but other prices appear to be leveling off. So, you know, which is the true story? There are some real differences of opinion among members of the Fed's rate-setting committee. Three members of the committee voted to raise interest rates at the last Fed meeting in July. They were outvoted. This time around, Kathy Bosjancic, who's chief economist at Nationwide, the big insurance firm, says it could be a close call.
3: I suppose it will be a good family fight, as Chair Warsh has talked about. It could very well be that even if war inflation comes in a little bit softer, it's not soft enough. And the bond market's got about 70% odds that we get a rate hike next week.
0: And whatever the Federal Reserve does with short-term interest rates, the bond market is already signaling higher long-term borrowing costs. The yield on 10-year treasuries is closing in on 5%, and that means higher interest rates for things like home mortgages and car loans.
1: That is NPR's Scott Horsley. Scott, thank you.
0: You're welcome.
4: Next, we have the sound of focus groups of voters in Michigan. In a focus group, you pull together a small group of voters, sometimes in a room, sometimes on the equivalent of a Zoom call, and you let them talk. There are fewer voters than in a poll, but you get deeper insight. In these focus groups, observed by NPR, some swing voters in Michigan seemed unhappy about the trade war with Canada. Here's NPR's Ashley Lopez.
5: Samantha was one of 13 Michiganders who participated in online focus groups Wednesday night. She, like everyone else in these groups, voted for Joe Biden in 2020, but then in 2024, she backed Trump.
6: My only reason for really voting for him was in the hope of kind of fixing the economy. And right now, from where I am, I would consider myself like middle class. Things are more expensive, such as food, gas. Gas is like $4.39 by my house.
5: Samantha, like all participants, took part under the condition that her last name would not be used. She and most others expressed deep frustration that prices are not coming down. And now voters like PJ are worried some might climb even higher thanks to Trump's tariff standoff with Canada.
7: Prices are going to go up. I mean, that's, you know, the more we put tariffs on stuff, the more they put tariffs on stuff. Lack of trade. I mean, prices are just ultimately going to go up for all of us.
5: These focus groups were held by messaging firm Engages and market research recruiter Nelson Recruiting. Rich Tao, the president of Engages, moderated both sessions. Tao says these voters are particularly worried about America's souring relationship with Canada because of how geographically close the state is to the country.
8: So it's real for them. It's proximate. They're concerned that this is going to be damaging to them personally and to the state overall.
5: Among the 13 voters who participated, 11 said the trade war with Canada would be bad for Michigan. 9 said they were worried these higher tariffs could affect what they personally pay for some products. Barbara and Sylvia say they are bracing for price spikes on items they often purchase that they know are made across the border.
9: I just go into the stores and I looked at my shampoo and I said, okay, this is going to go up 50%. You know, I mean, because my shampoo is made in Canada.
10: Well, I like to buy certain alcohol and other type of products. And if it's going to go up, it's going to cost me more. So I probably wouldn't be able to pick it up right away or would have to wait a little while.

0: and hope that maybe this will, you know, slow down and quiet down and they could get a better resolution from all of this.
1: And there could be a political cost if prices don't come down, especially in a battleground state like Michigan. This year, voters there will weigh in on a close Senate race that could be key in deciding whether Democrats regain control of the chamber. And while focus groups are not scientifically significant like polls, they do provide insight into what this politically powerful sliver of the electorate is thinking and feeling. Tao says it's clear that high prices remain the key issue for these swing voters.
2: They complain bitterly about the high prices of an endless number of goods, groceries, gasoline, go down the list. So they are not in a happy mood when it comes to the cost of everyday goods. So the tariffs just add more fuel to the fire.
1: For Mohammed, this is part of a larger problem with how the country's economy is structured. Wealthier Americans have done really well, but he says everyone else is having a really hard time.
3: I think the money isn't circulating back from the rich back to the poor nearly enough. I think it's being hoarded more and more and more.
1: But the focus group voters aren't aligned on who is to blame for this imbalance. But when it comes to high prices, a lot of voters say the blame is squarely with Trump. Ashley Lopez, NPR News.

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We'll get an update on the U.S. Senate race in North Carolina on The Week in Politics in 10 minutes on WUNC News. Thanks also to the Dr. Albert Joseph Diab Foundation for support of WUNC News. 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Mostly sunny and hot today. Highs in the mid-90s in the Piedmont and the Sandhills, mid-80s along the coast. Tonight, partly cloudy, slight chance of showers, lows in the mid-70s. Partly sunny tomorrow. Afternoon thunderstorms possible, highs near 90. On Sunday, a mix of sun and clouds, another chance of rain, highs in the mid to upper 80s.

It's 76 degrees in the Triangle, 75 in Fayetteville, 74 in the Triad, and 76 degrees along the Outer Banks at 545.

0: It's Morning Edition from NPR News. I'm Steve Inskeep.
1: And I'm Michelle Martin. Fintech companies, think payment apps and crypto firms, are not banks. Even so, many are getting banking licenses from Trump administration regulators. 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
2: Welcome back to Who Wants to Be a Bank? It's the game show where financial technology companies undergo a grueling process in hopes of winning a coveted banking license and some other goodies.
3: To explain what's at stake here, we're going to bring on stage Michelle Ault. She's a co-founder of a firm called the Claros Group. It advises fintechs on becoming banks.
2: Are you like the fintech whisperer?
4: Well, I like to think of myself as the regulatory whisperer.
3: And what's in it for the fintechs? Michelle says these companies want greater access to the U.S. financial system, even if it comes with more regulatory scrutiny.
2: So what are these prizes waiting at the end of the regulatory rainbow? Michelle, tell them what's behind door number one.
4: Waylon, they've won deposit insurance. Yay!
3: That's right. This prize is furnished by the Federal Deposit Insurance Corporation, or FDIC. Having this insurance lowers the operating costs for banks. They can collect deposits instead of relying on private, more expensive sources of funding.
2: What's behind door number two, Michelle?
4: They also get access to the Fed discount window.
3: That's the ability to borrow money from the Federal Reserve. All right, let's open door number three.
4: And the biggest grand prize of all, a Fed Master account.
2: This is a bank's account at the Federal Reserve. It allows a bank to talk to other banks and process payments.
3: So these are the fabulous prizes. And now it's time to meet today's contestant on Who Wants to Be a Bank?
5: I'm Imad Akin, co-founder and CEO of Mercury.
3: Imad co-founded his company Mercury in 2017. It caters to startups and small businesses.
5: There's definitely things that we want to do that we can't do because we're not a bank.
2: Things like Zelle, the widely used service that lets customers send money back and forth between banks, or cashier's checks.
3: Mercury filed for a bank charter last year. The company needs approval from three government agencies total, including the FDIC. In April, they got conditional approval from one. This year through August, one of the main bank regulators, the Office of the Comptroller of the Currency, or OCC, has approved 14 applications. That's double the number of approvals for all of 2025.
2: But getting the green light isn't easy. Michelle, our fintech advisor, used to be a lawyer at the OCC. She says it recently issued guidance for aspiring banks that she sums up like this.
4: Stop sending us crap. The OCC might be open for business, but there's no rubber stamp here.
3: The mountains of paperwork and compliance are to demonstrate that these new banks are up to the task of safeguarding their customers' money. Insolvent or poorly run banks can destabilize the financial system. Still, the regulatory welcome mat is out there. Companies like PayPal and Klarna have applied for their own bank licenses. And of course, today's contestant, Mercury.
2: Will Mercury be able to collect those sweet, sweet FDIC-insured deposits and earn that shiny new Fed Master account? Find out next time on Who Wants to Be a Bank?
3: Ricky Mulvey.
2: Waylon Wong, NPR News.
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8: 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Vice President Vance delivered remarks at the final night of the Republican midterm convention as President Trump relished his last convention as the Republican Party's dominant leader. We'll have details in 20 minutes on WUNC News. 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Mostly sunny and hot today. Highs in the mid-90s in the Piedmont and the Sand Hills, mid-80s along the coast. It's 76 degrees in the Triangle, 75 in Fayetteville, 74 in the Triad, and 76 degrees along the Outer Banks at 551.
9: This is Morning Edition. I'm Dave DeWitt, Supervising Editor for Politics at WUNC News. Today, we're taking a deep dive into the race for U.S. Senate here in North Carolina. Former Governor Roy Cooper is the Democrat running to replace outgoing Senator Tom Tillis. The Republican candidate is Michael Whatley, former chair of the GOP's National Committee. Shannon Bray, a Libertarian, and the Green Party's Michael Dublin are also on the ballot. Here to discuss the race and the candidates is Colin Campbell, Capitol Bureau Chief at WUNC News. Hi, Colin.
10: Hey, Dave.
9: So let's start with the candidates and how they've sort of designed their campaigns. Republican Michael Whatley is not as well known to North Carolina voters. How has he attempted to introduce himself, and how has his opponent then tried to kind of define him differently?
10: Yeah, so Whatley, because he's never held elected office before, as you noted, is not that well known. He had one introductory biographical ad that showed him driving a pickup truck with like 300,000 miles on it, talking about how he travels the state from end to end, talking to voters in every county and sort of getting a sense for what people care about. On the flip side of that, Governor Roy Cooper has tried to use all their resources to define him more as this political insider, this big oil lobbyist from D.C. who's running for this seat. So, we see a lot of indications people still don't really have a good sense for who Michael Whatley is, and in part because a lot of his campaign events are largely geared toward attacking Roy Cooper's record rather than necessarily talking a lot about himself and his background.
9: And this week he kind of had an opportunity to maybe take a bigger stage. He joined the midterm Republican convention they're having this week, got to speak. What did he say, and do you think it'll help?
10: Yeah, it'll be interesting to see if this moves the needle for him. Certainly, it's a national platform for him, but he had a six-minute speech that was taking place about 3 or 4 hours before Donald Trump took the stage for his big keynote at this event. He talked about a wide range of issues in that 6 minutes, promoting Republican tax cuts, talking about health care, attacking, as he does in just about every speech, Roy Cooper's record on crime and immigration. So trying to sort of distill his campaign into one 6-minute package, whether that broke through to voters sort of remains to be seen.
9: So Roy Cooper, much more well known in the state. He served as a legislator, attorney general, of course, two-term governor. What aspects of himself is he trying to promote? And again, then how is Whatley and the Republicans trying to redefine him?
10: And Cooper sort of comes across as this kind of folksy North Carolina native son type character. And he had pretty good approval ratings when he was governor. So I think he's running on that. He's got this sort of relentless focus on affordability issues. That's the topic of nearly every campaign event that he holds that are done publicly, including one this week. So really trying to focus on that. He tries to get his personality out there where he can, talking about Hurricanes hockey, where he's a fan, or the diet sodas he likes and things like that. So really trying to do as much of that as he can. The Whatley campaign is trying to sort of redefine the Cooper record, finding instances where they could tie him to high profile crimes, whether accurately or inaccurately, creating that message and just sort of repeating it over and over again, trying to sort of reduce those approval ratings that he had when he served as governor.
9: So if you sort of take a snapshot of the state of the race as it stands today, Elon University released a poll this week showing Cooper up by 11. Polls across the board have shown him up anywhere from 4 or 5 points to double digits. Polling is a whole other show we could talk about. We'll save that one for later. But the Cook Report has said that this is the race of all the Senate races, the one in North Carolina is most likely to flip. But you may not know it from Cooper's email campaign, claiming it's a very tight race. So where is it?
10: Yeah, so the Elon poll is pretty much consistent with some of what we've seen. It's maybe a little wider margin. What surprised me is I was sort of expected the closer we get to Election Day, the more things are going to tighten when people get a better sense for who Michael Whatley is, when some of these campaign ads really get fired up. And you've seen a lot of them already, but you're only going to see more in the next couple months. But this lead seems to be pretty up there. There's only, I think, 8% or so in this recent poll that were undecided voters. So really hard ground for Michael Whatley to make up. But the Democrats are trying to sort of avoid running out of steam in their fundraising efforts by having these sort of apocalyptic looking messaging. And you see that every campaign cycle from, you know, both sides of the aisle, where the campaigns that are sending out these emails make it look like if you don't send them $5 right now, they're going to lose and run out of money, which, of course, is not the case when you're dealing with hundreds of millions of dollars in campaign fundraising.
9: So you reported a story this week on how both campaigns are kind of shunning some of the more traditional elements of a campaign as it pertains to media. There doesn't seem to be a debate coming, for example, and neither candidate seems especially interested in talking to journalists for any length of time who may ask tougher or more skeptical questions of their position.
10: Yeah, the debate seems to be a trend. I mean, we've seen in the past as many as three debates. Sometimes candidates have asked for even more. In 2022, only one debate in that U.S. Senate race, and now it looks like we might not get any. Several outlets have put out invitations, including WUNC, that they're open to hosting a debate, and so far have not gotten any confirmation from the candidates. The candidates say they're open to considering a debate, but we're less than 2 months out, so the odds that we get there doesn't seem that likely. But then even if you go below debates, historically you've been seeing lots of opportunities for the candidates to sit down in sort of a long-form interview format with TV stations and other news outlets. There's been very little of that with North Carolina-based outlets this year so far. You've seen Cooper popping up on left-leaning cable news networks a lot. You've seen Whatley popping up on conservative cable news networks a lot. So a lot of sort of nationalization of this race, sort of looking to that fundraising audience across the country as opposed to trying to go after those undecided voters here in North Carolina.
9: Well, given all of that, the campaigns and other entities that are interested in particular candidates, they sort of open the door to a different strategy. Faux news sites and publications. You've seen some of these out there. What are those?
10: Yeah, one actually landed in my home mailbox recently, addressed to my full legal name, which was strange because I do get some local newspapers that I subscribe to. This was not one I subscribed to and not one I'd even heard of. It was listed as the North Carolina Independent, clearly not related to Indy Week or any of the other outlets with similar names around here. And all the articles seemed like campaign talking points. One even opened with, according to Roy Cooper's campaign website. So I looked up the group that spent the money on it. It's D.C.-based. They do this in other states. It's clearly a tool to sort of, I guess, break through some of this noise and get directly into people's inboxes with something that looks like it's a newspaper but really is more of a campaign ad. You see Republicans doing the same thing. There's social media ads floating around for something called the North Carolinian, which claims to be independent journalism. It is not actually that, although it does rip off some articles, including from WUNC's website, in addition to the things that they're putting that are more kind of read like campaign press releases for Whatley and the Republicans. That one is funded by the Senate Leadership Fund, which is the national arm of U.S. Senate Republicans. So again, sort of ads masquerading as news in the hopes that people might trust it more than they trust the actual ads that look like ads.
9: Colin, thanks.
10: Thanks, Dave.
9: Colin Campbell is the Capitol Bureau Chief at WUNC News. A reminder that you can find a lot more politics coverage online at our website, WUNC.org, in our weekly newsletter, and on our biweekly podcast.
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8: 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Mostly sunny and hot today. Highs in the mid-90s in the Piedmont and the Sandhills, mid-80s along the coast. Tonight, partly cloudy, slight chance of showers, lows in the mid-70s. Partly sunny tomorrow, highs near 90. It's 76 degrees in the Triangle, 75 in Fayetteville, 74 in the Triad, and 77 degrees along the Outer Banks at 6 o'clock.
12: Good morning. Republicans wrap up a midterm convention with a final pitch to voters. It's Friday, September 11th. I'm Eric Hodge. This is Morning Edition from WUNC News. Vice President J.D. Vance and President Trump delivered remarks in last night's closing speeches. A medical examiner recalls her deployment to Lower Manhattan on 9/11.
13: If I could erase one thing in my life, I would erase going down there. It changed everything.
12: Missouri Secretary of State is reluctantly throwing out his state's Republican redistricting maps. And North Carolina's U.S. Senate candidates have not yet agreed to a debate before the midterms. Plus how data centers affect the property values around them. First, this news.
2: Live from NPR News in Washington, I'm Windsor Johnston. The nation is marking 25 years since the September 11th terrorist attacks. Memorial ceremonies will be held today in New York, at the Pentagon, and in western Pennsylvania. At Ground Zero, the ceremony will begin at the time the first hijacked plane struck the World Trade Center. NPR's Brian Mann reports from New York City.
14: Every year at the 9/11 memorial ceremony here in Lower Manhattan, people hold 6 moments of silence to mark key events of the attack and to honor the 2,977 people who died that day. Beth Hillman, who heads the 9/11 Memorial and Museum, says a new 7th moment of silence this year will acknowledge those who died later after being exposed to toxic chemicals after the World Trade Center towers fell.
15: A bell will ring, we will all fall silent, and we'll welcome the rescue, recovery, relief community, the survivors of the World Trade Center collapse, people who have really suffered over the long term.
14: President Trump is expected to speak at a ceremony at the Pentagon, and events will also be held in Shanksville, Pennsylvania, where one of the 4 hijacked jetliners crashed. Brian Mann, NPR News, New York.
2: Missouri's Republican-drawn congressional map is blocked after a series of court rulings yesterday, including an order from the U.S. Supreme Court. Jason Rosenbaum from St. Louis Public Radio reports the decisions mark a setback for Republicans in the battle for control of the House.
16: A federal judge in St. Louis had ordered that the Republican redistricting plan had to be used while he considers a case on it. But the U.S. Supreme Court blocked that yesterday with an unsigned order and no dissent. So that means the map Missouri Republicans passed at the behest of Trump is blocked while the case is considered. And there's not much time before the election to actually consider it.
2: Jason Rosenbaum reporting. California Governor Gavin Newsom has signed a package of bills aimed at online protections for children. Rachel Miro from member station KQED in San Francisco reports.
17: It's 13 bills in all. One is a ban on addictive social media features for anyone under 16. Another sets safety rules for AI chatbots used by kids. Thousands of families, schools, and states have sued the tech industry over harms to young users. AI developers now face their own wave. Newsom said the parents behind these bills, lawmakers among them, all describe the same thing.
18: Exhaustion and frustration, anger, despair, feeling hopeless. Parents can't compete. Can't compete with the engineering. Can't compete with the algorithms.
17: Some civil liberties groups argue the rules infringe on privacy and free speech, but OpenAI backed the chatbot bill, saying it will help teens learn. For NPR News, I'm Rachel Miro.
2: This is NPR News in Washington.
12: This is WUNC News. I'm Eric Hodge. Communities in southeastern North Carolina will get a share of a $590 million pollution settlement. DuPont, Chemours, and Corteva agreed to the payment related to the Fayetteville Works chemical plant on the Cape Fear River. The plant discharged toxic chemicals known as PFAS into the air and the Cape Fear River Basin. State Environment Secretary Reed Wilson says the money will help counties and cities remove the chemicals from drinking water.
19: Roughly 3.5 million North Carolinians currently drink water with PFAS levels above federal health standards in drinking water. That's 1 out of every 3 people in this state.
12: Wilson says the settlement preserves the state's right to take the companies to court if they continue to pollute the river. Communities across the state are marking 25 years since the 9/11 terrorist attacks. The North Carolina National Guard will hold a memorial ceremony later this morning. UNC Chapel Hill is hosting its annual stair climb at Keenan Stadium. A White County School Board Committee is working to address the district's HVAC issues. The Chief of Facilities and Operations for White County Schools is Veronica Hill. She says families and staff deserve straight answers about what's going on.
20: Our HVAC systems have had real, repeated failures this year. When HVAC breaks, it disrupts learning. The impact is real. I will never minimize that. This summer's heat wave has pushed our aging systems past their limits.
12: Hill says facilities and operations have been averaging 25 to 50 critical work orders per day, and that expands beyond just HVAC issues. Mostly sunny and hot again today, highs in the mid-90s in the Piedmont and the Sand Hills, mid-80s along the coast. Tonight, partly cloudy skies, a slight chance of showers, lows in the mid-70s, partly sunny tomorrow, highs near 90. 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
12: That's this evening at 7 and Sunday afternoon at 6, on air online or with the WUNC News app. Support for WUNC News comes from Strawberry.me, whose career coaches offer professional support to help people get unstuck, gain clarity, and move forward, whether advancing in a current role or choosing a new direction altogether. 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It's 76 degrees in the Triangle, 75 in Fayetteville, 74 in the Triad, and 77 degrees along the Outer Banks. 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
1: It's Morning Edition from NPR News. I'm Michelle Martin.
0: And I'm Steve Inskeep. Now, we heard the president will be speaking at the Pentagon today. Last night, President Trump closed out his midterm Republican convention, so-called, begging his supporters to vote in November.
22: You know what happens if you don't vote? You go to hell. You know that. Okay? You go to hell. And I don't want that to happen to you, so please go and vote.
1: The question is, will they? And after 2 days of speeches, did Republicans sell anyone other than their diehard supporters on keeping them in power for 2 more years?
0: NPR senior political correspondent Tamara Keith is up early to tell us about this. Hi there, Tam.
23: Good morning.
0: Okay, so this was a big advertisement for the Republicans in the midterms. What was their pitch?
23: Vice President J.D. Vance put it succinctly in his keynote speech last night. At one point, he alluded to the Iran war and conceded that people may not be happy with all of the administration's policies.
24: The contrast in this election, ladies and gentlemen, it's not about this or that policy. It's about the party of common sense beating the party of the crazies. Let's send these lunatics packing and govern our country for the future.
23: That idea that it's common sense versus an extreme Democratic Party is the way Republicans are trying to make this election a choice rather than a referendum on an unpopular president. And you can see that in the way that they have used Abdul El-Sayed, Michigan's Democratic Senate nominee, almost as a caricature of the far left run amok. So many of the speakers mentioned him, you could get the impression that half the lineup was running for the Senate in Michigan.
0: And some people might be running for something beyond that, Tam. When you put Vice President Vance at a convention, it's not hard to imagine that he might hope to be speaking at a presidential nominating convention someday. Did you get any sense of a passing of the torch?
23: Not really. Vice President Vance was definitely well received by the crowd, but not nearly as ecstatically as they responded to Trump. And earlier in the evening, I went around interviewing several attendees, asking them where the party goes from here. They had been thinking about it, and Meredith Smith said she wishes Trump would run again and that she could vote for him again.
25: Trump is kind of a one-time thing. I mean, I really think God picked him personally for such a time as this.
23: you know, like pretty much everyone I talked to, she mentioned Vance as the possible heir apparent. Her friend Sherry Hobson is also looking to the cabinet for what could come next.
3: He's built this Republican Party and the bench is deep. I have a lot of faith in J.D. Vance and Marco Rubio, and I really hope that they run as a ticket.
23: And then she did the math and said, you know, they could hold office for the next 16 years.
0: Given that mention of a third Trump term, I'll just mention the 22nd Amendment to the Constitution, which says nobody can be elected or run more than twice. So what are you taking away from this convention?
23: You know, the image I'm left with was the last one of the night. The upper deck of the arena was totally empty, thousands of empty seats, as red, white, and blue and gold balloons dropped from the ceiling. And the president's favorite tenor sang America the Beautiful and Phantom of the Opera. And Trump was undoubtedly in his happy place, closing his eyes and swaying on stage. But it's not clear that his party is really in any better place than it was than when this started. There will be more rallies in the fall, but in a way, this convention was Trump's last hurrah as a dominant political figure. And in a Fox News interview recorded earlier in the day, he even backpedaled a little about the stakes in these midterms. He said he wouldn't be campaigning as hard as he did for himself 2 years ago, and even suggested that he could work with Democrats if they gain control of Congress.
0: NPR's Tamara Keith, thanks so much. Really appreciate it.
23: You're welcome.
1: Rena Shah also followed the convention over the past two nights. She is a Republican strategist with experience as a GOP congressional aide. She's with us now. Good morning, Rena.
4: Hi, good morning.
1: So much of what we heard last night especially seemed like speeches looking ahead to the next presidential election instead of midterms, where a lot of Republican congressional seats are on the line. Did you hear themes last night that might support Republicans this November?
4: Well, the biggest takeaway for me last night was the Vice President Vance. And to my ears, last night was not really a midterm speech from him. It was the Vice President introducing himself as the guy who can hold the coalition together after President Trump. And his most important line, well, the most important line of the night wasn't the applause line. It was, "Don't throw the baby out with the bathwater." To me, that's the Vice President talking to his own restless base.
1: Hmm. So let me just play a little bit more from him. And at one point, he said he wanted to speak directly to voters who are still making up their minds. So let's play that.
24: Don't give the country over to a bunch of crazy people because you happen to disagree with us on a policy issue here or there.
1: Who is that directed toward?
4: Yeah, that speech was interesting overall. I mean, he spent about 40 minutes on family, birthright, and turnout, and almost none on the thing that voters are arguing about at the kitchen table, the war and the cost of it. And we have to remember, though, the family piece is J.D. Vance's lane. Traditional marriage, a newborn he's got, find someone worth building a life with, he says. That's Vance, to me, trying to sound like a dad, not a movement enforcer. And that's not an accident. When the vice president skips the hardest item on the board, I think, he's telling us the party thinks that that issue is a turnout risk, not a rallying cry. But to really address that line about really who's to hate and who's not to hate, I really will say it's hard to get in this vice president's head. He seems to behave very differently at times. This is the thing I think that most stood out to me, and that he ducked. It was Iran. He didn't say the word when, again, the vice president of a wartime administration won't name the war. That's very telling. Voters notice absences.
1: So he did, speaking of which, I mean, he mentioned inflation, which he, like the president, wants to attribute to President Biden. He promoted the administration's policies to end taxes on tips, Social Security, overnight. Didn't talk about gas prices. I mean, which is related to Iran, of course. So yes. Did he say anything about the issue that voters keep telling us that they are most concerned about, which is the cost of living?
4: Well, here's the problem for Republicans. A convention can fire up the faithful. And midterms are won by people who are tired, skeptical, and shopping for competence. That's true of every midterms, almost. But here's the thing for J.D. Vance. You know, he can call the other party the party of hatred, which is fine for that arena in Dallas this week. But independents hear that and they think, okay, now tell me about prices, schools, and whether me and my kids, my family are safer. And then also, I think he also did something quite funny there. He said, don't hand the country to crazy people over a policy disagreement. I think that was him actually trying to make a unity pitch. But the translation of that also is stay home and you lose the house. That is the real message I think he was trying to deliver. But I'd be remiss here if I didn't talk about Democrats for just a moment.
3: Okay.
4: I think Democrats should not get cocky here. If Republicans can make November a referendum on disorder instead of a referendum on the last 18 months, they still have a bit of a path. I heard the vice president trying to draw that frame.
1: I see. We should change the subject from affordability to the question of who do you really want to run the country. But he didn't mention those $5,000 checks for American adults if Republicans win. Very briefly, Rena, do people believe that that's a real thing or not?
4: Yeah, look, the faithful here, we won, you get paid. That's classic Trump, make the election feel like a transaction with a prize.
1: Okay. That's political strategist Rena Shah. That's political strategist Rena Shah. She's a Republican. Thanks so much.
4: Thanks.
0: Prospective home buyers naturally ask questions about the neighborhood. How close are the schools? How close are the parks? How bad is the traffic or the noise? Some also ask questions now about the giant data center next door. Here's NPR's Marissa J. Lang.
5: For home buyers and sellers, data centers loom large. And as more of these massive tech hubs go up around neighborhoods, real estate agents have been trying to get a handle on what to tell clients.
6: So how close it is, like whether it's visible, local like noise conditions, their infrastructure plans, and what's happening in that specific like housing market.
5: That's Nadia Evangelou, the director of real estate research for the National Association of Realtors. To help guide agents, the group released a study this week that combines data center mapping with analyses of home sale prices and public perception drawn from a survey of more than 2,300 realtors from around the U.S. Evangelou said what surprised her is that there is no one-size-fits-all answer.
6: This may be a national conversation, but the actual real estate impact is very concentrated in a relatively like, small number of local markets.
5: The report said some data centers affect communities in a positive way, raising home values and bolstering the economy by bringing in jobs, while others have spurred growing concerns about energy consumption, density, and how land is being used. Steve Stovall is a realtor in Abilene, Texas, a mid-sized city about 180 miles west of Dallas.
7: It's not a secret at all that there's a big data center north of town being built. And the buyers that are currently in the market are well aware of it because they're having trouble finding housing. That's really the net result of this thing, is it's caused a shortage in housing.
5: That data center is set to be the biggest in U.S. history, and at $500 billion, one of the most expensive. It's already heightening anxieties, but it's not finished yet, so it's hard to know how it might impact residents. Stovall does see a bright side, though. More people, more activity, more revenue. Whatever the effects are, they're likely to compound. Two more data center projects are already planned nearby.
7: This is really a once-in-a-lifetime thing for Abilene, Texas. I've been here all my life, and I've never seen anything like this.
5: The National Realtor Group says with new data centers going up as rapidly as they are, it will need to update the results of its survey as soon as half a year from now. Marissa J. Lang, NPR News.
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9: I'm Anita Rao. We are wired for connection, but conflict resolution facilitator Priya Parker says to sustain it, we've got to relearn how to fight.
10: I have learned that healthy communities require love, and healthy communities also require conflict.
9: How to build group connections that last. Today at 1 on Embodied.
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12: and Montessori School of Durham, whose mission is to nurture and empower lifelong learners as global community members for 50 years. 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MSDurham.org. After a flurry of court activity, Missouri's Secretary of State reluctantly agreed to set aside a Republican plan for redistricting that's aimed at flipping a House seat in the midterms. We'll have details in 15 minutes on WUNC News. 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Mostly sunny and hot today. Highs in the mid-90s in the Piedmont and the Sandhills, mid-80s along the coast. It's 76 degrees in the Triangle, 75 in Fayetteville, 74 in the Triad, and 77 degrees along the Outer Banks at 620.
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1: And I'm Michelle Martin. It's time now for StoryCorps. 25 years ago, Amy Mundorf was working for the New York City Medical Examiner's Office. On September 11th, she was deployed to the World Trade Center after the first plane hit and was caught in the collapse of the South Tower. She suffered severe head and neck injuries as well as long-term respiratory illness. Still, she returned to work and spent the next 3 years identifying victims. Amy first came to StoryCorps in 2010 with her husband, Kurt.
13: When you came home, I just wanted to hold you, but you were so broken and bruised. You would wince when I touched you. And there were these rocks in your pockets, the same rocks that had pummeled your head, your body. And I remember thinking, if anything had gone any differently, I wouldn't have you.
14: The debris that I breathed in, it went really deep into my lungs and got trapped down there. So I'd get short of breath if I walk and talk at the same time.
13: But on September 13th, we took the train in together so you could go to work.
14: I mean, in retrospect, I was in shock. Probably shouldn't have gone in, but I couldn't sit home and think about what had happened. The remains of the victims were already starting to come to our office.
13: So you sat and sorted through remains?
14: 12 hours a day, 7 days a week. It was the least that I could do because I made it through and these people didn't. I would come home every day exhausted, and then you would have dinner ready, and like I sometimes didn't even speak, and then I would get up early the next morning and leave again, and you were always there doing everything, even though I was giving nothing back.
13: You were giving everything. Everyone wanted to be able to give back to the country. And that was the way for me to give back.
14: Sometimes I feel bad for you, though. You married one Amy, and now you have a different one. I used to be fun and happy, and now I'm not.
13: Well, I think when you marry somebody, you marry their future. And I love that I married you, and I love the daughter we're raising together.
14: Yeah. She's just amazing. I sometimes wonder how I'll explain to her what happened on September 11th. I hope she hears this someday.
15: I'm Sarah Mundorf. I'm 19 years old, and I'm speaking with my mom.
16: I am Amy Mundorf, and it's been 16 years since I made that recording.
15: You said you hoped I would listen. Why?
16: Well, I had just started getting sick, so I didn't know how long I'd be around. How do you feel about it?
15: I guess I was impressed, as I always am, at how brave you are.
16: You know, when I listen to that interview, I think I sound like a broken person.
15: I don't know you as broken.
16: You only know me as broken. But I would still work as hard as I did identifying people. I wouldn't change that. I would sit down with families with a drawing of a skeleton and color in the parts that had been identified instead of showing them pictures so they could have an idea of how much was really there to decide whether they wanted to have a funeral or to wait for more pieces. So,
15: sounds challenging.
16: Yeah, but they were so strong. They didn't want us to sugarcoat it. They wanted to know what happened to their loved one.
15: I think it was last week someone reached out to you because their family member still hadn't been identified.
16: Mm-hmm. There's still about 1,000 people who haven't been identified. It's hard.
15: Do you feel any anger at the attackers?
16: You know, I mean, I was probably one of the few people in the world that got to handle their remains.
15: You handled their remains?
16: Mm-hmm. Family members made it very clear that they did not want them in the same area as the victim remains. So I would go in and remove them. When we identified the first piece, I remember holding it like, what do I do? Am I mad at it? Do I stomp on it? What do I do with that?
15: Yeah. In the last interview, it sounded like you feel a lot of guilt. Do you think it's changed at all?
16: No. If I could erase one thing in my life, I would erase going down there. It changed my personality. It changed my body. It changed everything. You know, my great-grandmother was 102. My grandmother was 97. But I feel like I won't have as long of a life because of what happened. I'm sorry.
15: Not your fault. And you know that. You don't have to answer this, but do you think you would have had me?
16: If I hadn't been in the World Trade Center collapse, I wouldn't change that. I love you.
15: I love you.
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1: 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It's 76 degrees in the Triangle, 75 in Fayetteville, 74 in the Triad, and 77 degrees along the Outer Banks at 6:30.
2: Live from NPR News in Washington, I'm Kristen Wright. Today, the nation pauses to mark the 25th anniversary of September 11th. Observances will be held at the 9/11 Memorial in New York, the Pentagon, and the Flight 93 National Memorial near Shanksville, Pennsylvania. Nearly 3,000 people were killed in the terror attacks, and many have died since from related illnesses. President Trump will attend a ceremony at the Pentagon this morning. The Israeli military blew up what it says are Hezbollah tunnels in southern Lebanon. NPR's Jane Araf reports.
3: Israel's prime minister says Israeli forces destroyed what he called an underground command complex of Iran-backed Hezbollah on a strategic ridge Thursday night. He said Israeli forces would remain in the area. The Israeli military has invaded Lebanon and now controls about 6% of its territory. Israel and Hezbollah have been fighting for control of Ali al-Tahir Ridge since June. Lebanon's state news agency said the impact of the detonation registered the effect of a light earthquake. A U.S. brokered ceasefire in June called for Israeli forces to withdraw and Hezbollah to disarm, handing over control to the Lebanese army. But that process has stalled. Jane Araf, NPR News, Beirut.
2: The Labor Department will give its latest report on inflation this morning. You're listening to NPR News from Washington. Virginia's U.S. senators plan to introduce a bill next week intended to make the airspace around Reagan National Airport near Washington safer. The legislation would cut the overall number of daily flights and limit the number of arrivals. A mid-air collision between a commercial jet landing at Reagan and an Army Black Hawk helicopter killed all 67 people on both aircraft last year. Macy's department store is counting on higher prices and luxury items to boost its turnaround plan. The retailer is reporting higher sales and a better forecast for the year. NPR's Alina Selyuk reports.
4: This marks more than a year of growing sales at Macy's after a long stretch of questionable prospects. The department store chain has been remodeling, upgrading its customer service and the things it sells. And the big bet seems to be on luxury and premium brands, going after higher-income shoppers who have continued to spend even with a tricky economic backdrop. Executives say Macy's is selling more upscale brands like Ralph Lauren, along with fine jewelry and watches. Its higher-end chain, Bloomingdale's, is driving a lot of growth, with sales up more than 11% in the latest quarter. Macy's is also getting over $100 million in tariff refunds, and the company is putting that money toward its turnaround plan. Alina Selyuk, NPR News.
2: Diesel prices are at a record high, averaging $6.05 a gallon. I'm Kristen Wright, NPR News.
1: And I'm Eric Hodge. This is WUNC News. Three chemical companies have agreed to a $590 million settlement over pollution in the Cape Fear River Basin. The state and 11 local governments sued DuPont, Chemours, and Corteva for producing chemicals known as PFAS that were dumped into the Cape Fear River for decades. State Attorney General Jeff Jackson says most of the money will go to local communities that were most impacted. There are dozens of events across North Carolina today marking 25 years since 9/11. In Chapel Hill, the UNC is hosting its annual stair climb. Governor Josh Stein plans to attend a remembrance ceremony with the North Carolina National Guard and a 9/11 Day of Service event in Raleigh. The National Weather Service says there's an increasing chance of storms over the next 2 days. Forecasters expect isolated or scattered showers today and more widespread storms tomorrow. 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
5: It's Morning Edition from NPR News. I'm Michelle Martin.
6: And I'm Steve Inskeep. Now, the Republican plan for redistricting in Missouri is blocked after further court moves yesterday.
5: That included a Supreme Court order and later the state's highest election official being found in contempt of court. There's still a court challenge, but this is a win for Democrats after President Trump got Republicans to tilt several other districts their way in the battle for control of the House.
6: St. Louis Public Radio's Jason Rosenbaum has been covering this for over a year, and we ain't done, so he joins us now. Jason, good morning.
7: Thank you for having me.
6: Okay, so what was the ruling yesterday? What had happened? What's the backdrop?
7: So a federal judge in St. Louis had ordered that the Republican redistricting plan had to be used while he considers a case on it. But the U.S. Supreme Court blocked that yesterday with an unsigned order and no dissent. So that means the map Missouri Republicans passed at the behest of Trump is blocked while the case is considered, and there's not much time before the election to actually consider it. After the U.S. Supreme Court ended up acting, Missouri Secretary of State Denny Hoskins, a Republican who's been pushing for this GOP map, said he would go back to the old map used in the last two elections.
6: Oh, so he's now doing what the state Supreme Court wants him.

0: And so we have directed our local election authorities to follow the order of the Missouri Supreme Court.
1: Now, Hoskins was still found in contempt of court, but the state judges said that since he had corrected his stance, they would not punish him.
2: Okay, when you look at the map of Missouri, there's a couple of Democrats and a vast majority of Republicans in the congressional delegation, but there's really one seat at issue here, the one around Kansas City. Who holds it now?
1: It's Democratic Congressman Emanuel Cleaver. He's been in office for two decades, and the newer map sought to oust him by linking parts of Kansas City with rural areas. He told me yesterday that Missourians should be proud to have pushed back.
3: But I think that if we can get people around the country who may be looking at us as some kind of country bumpkin state, can also look at us and say, the people in Missouri are people who understand their power.
1: With Cleaver favored to win now, this would be one less seat the Republicans can count on in the midterms. Now, keep in mind, they still tilted several other seats around the country their way as Trump wanted.
2: Yeah, they had like a 10-seat advantage overall, maybe more like nine now. But where does this go next?
1: The federal case I mentioned still active. There are arguments next week. And Missouri Republican Congressman Bob Onder, one of the parties in it, said yesterday it's not over. But redistricting opponents say there's not enough time for the case, only a week before ballots start going out. Some legal experts told me the U.S. Supreme Court's move to block the GOP map already indicates what it would do if the case comes back to there again.
2: Although I'm sure the justices would insist that is not the case. The preliminary ruling does not necessarily say how they would rule, but we'll find out. Jason, thanks.
1: Thank you.
2: Jason Rosenbaum, St. Louis Public Radio. Every few years, the federal government conducts a survey on civil rights in this country. The government sends questions to nearly every public school in this country. Normally, we in the public hear the answers, but this year the results have come in slowly and very quietly. NPR's Janaki Mehta has been following this story and joins us now. Hi there, Janaki.
4: Hi, Steve.
2: Okay, so we have delayed information from this thing called the Civil Rights Data Collection. What is it?
4: Yeah, so the CRDC, it's the most comprehensive set of civil rights data that we have about students in this country. And this massive trove of data was designed to reveal things like which groups of students are being bullied or harassed, which students have access to AP classes, whether, say, students with disabilities are being restrained or secluded. And the latest CRDC we have now, it is 8 months later than promised, and it's information from the 23-24 school year.
2: Okay, so it's finally out. Researchers can begin looking at it. What are the kinds of things they have done with this information in the past?
4: Yeah, so researchers use it, educators, even parents can use it to get a full picture of the inequities that exist at school, what needs to be changed. The CRDC has even inspired legislation. Like earlier this year, Senator Cory Booker of New Jersey proposed a bill that would expand access to AP classes for minority and disabled students because the data showed they couldn't take as many of those classes at their schools. Hmm. I should emphasize this data is supposed to capture whether the civil rights of students are being met at school, and those laws haven't changed. But how the Trump administration defines them has. Like, for example, the Trump administration considers any policies that support minority students to be inherently discriminatory and worth investigating.
2: Ah, yes, the argument that it's racist to look into questions about race. I get it.
4: Exactly.
2: So this data came out later than expected. Is there anything else different about it?
4: The data, which I should mention, comes from this year over 97,000 schools. It's pretty hard to parse. So to make it usable, the department usually puts out a simple summary that anyone can understand. And they usually announce that the report is out. This time, they didn't do either of those things. And Catherine Lehman, who led the Office for Civil Rights under both the Obama and Biden administrations, said she's really glad the Ed Department did release some data.
5: But it didn't make it usable for somebody's mom to be able to see what's happening in a school community, advocate with a school board, all of which we worked really hard at the Office for Civil Rights to make available to the public.
2: Janaki, I think I'm beginning to understand why you're telling me that this data was released in a confusing way and not so much what the data is able to tell us.
4: Yeah, I have been in touch with several researchers who are hard at work analyzing the data, including Maitri Gopalan at the University of Oregon, and she and her team have started to publish a more digestible version of the CRDC on their own website. Now, she told me so far she can tell it is quality data, and it does reveal some new information on many things like how long teachers are staying in their jobs and the number of times corporal punishment was used on children with disabilities.
2: Ah, that last thing makes me want to know more. Is there some trend with corporal punishment in kids with disabilities?
4: Well, that is the thing. We just don't know yet because the way it was released makes it really hard to make

0: apples to apples comparison from years past. There's the fact that all the data on non-binary students was redacted from these files, and so researchers are trying to figure out how best to understand what the national trends actually look like.
1: Has the Trump administration explained to you why they changed the data or why they were delayed in putting it out?
0: They didn't explain the delay to me, but an Ed Department spokesperson did say more materials related to the most recent data are coming soon.
1: NPR's Janaki Mehta, thanks so much.
0: Thank you.

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1: 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This is WUNC News. I'm Eric Hodge. In an effort to bring more people into the teaching profession, North Carolina is ending an entrance exam for colleges of education. The Schlemmer reports.
2: The state used to require education majors to pass the Praxis Core exam before the end of their sophomore year of college. It's similar to the ACT or SAT, testing high school level math, reading, and writing. Students who didn't pass it in time had to switch majors and often abandon their plans to become teachers. A provision in the state budget ended the requirement. Nicole Smith is the interim chair of the Department of Educator Preparation at North Carolina A&T State University. She said colleges are hopeful this change will boost enrollment in education majors.
3: This can be very important if this is one less thing that the students have to worry about in order to become a teacher.
2: Now, colleges of education are welcoming back some of those students this fall. Officials say it's had the biggest effect in subjects like music and arts education. Liz Schlemmer, WUNC News.
1: The Cary Town Council got a lesson in municipal finances as they continue to respond to a state audit that found extravagant spending led by a former town manager. In last night's meeting, the council focused on one section of the audit that said Cary's fund balance fell below the town's required minimum in 2023 and 2024. Cary's policy requires a fund balance equal to about 4 months of the town's total annual fund balance. Mayor Harold Weinbrecht raised questions about whether Cary should review that policy because the total balance includes restricted funds.
4: That's, out of all of this, the question I want to answer. Is how much money should we have in savings? Because it seems like it's excessive. And we need to get information to drive us to a point where we can talk about that.
1: Council members did not take any action last night. Sunny today, highs in the mid-90s. This is WUNC News. This is Morning Edition. With less than 2 months to go in this year's U.S. Senate campaign, former Governor Roy Cooper and Republican Michael Wadley haven't yet agreed to a debate. They've done interviews instead with mostly friendly outlets like partisan cable news networks. Colin Campbell has more on how the campaigns are approaching media and public appearances.
5: If you're an undecided voter, you might want to compare the candidates side by side on a debate stage or in sit-down interviews with your local TV station, or perhaps at public events where they make speeches. This year, you might not find any of those opportunities to get to know Cooper and Wadley. Past U.S. Senate races have brought three or more debates, although the 2022 campaign had just one debate on Spectrum News.
6: Hello, everyone. I am Tim Boyum. Thank you for joining us for the only debate between the leading contenders for the open U.S. Senate seat here in North Carolina.
5: That debate tackled a range of issues and highlighted some clear contrast between Democrat Sherry Beasley and Republican Ted Budd.
6: Do you support keeping the filibuster or no?
7: Eliminating.
6: Mr. Budd?
8: Keeping it.
6: All right, there you go.
5: Spectrum has invited Wadley and Cooper to a similar debate this year. So has the NC Association of Broadcasters, which has hosted past debates. WUNC News also partnered with the UNC School of Journalism and Media to invite the candidates to debate. So far, none of those invitations have been accepted, but the candidates aren't ruling out a debate.
9: My team is happy to sit down and discuss the potential for a debate.
5: That was Cooper's response when asked about it during a news conference. And Wadley had a similar answer when asked by a reporter for the Assembly.
10: I'm happy to debate.
5: Wadley's campaign declined to elaborate on his debate preferences when WUNC asked. Political scientist Chris Cooper of Western Carolina University says debates are becoming increasingly rare across the country.
11: Roy Cooper has very few, if any, incentives to debate, at least electorally, right? I think his plan seems to be to, quote Dean Smith, to play four corners and just kind of run the clock out. And I assume that he feels that if he were to have a debate, that there's always the possibility of a bad moment.
5: While the candidates aren't debating, they've been appearing frequently on national cable news channels with hosts that share their views. Whatley has done interviews with Newsmax, Fox News, and some conservative podcasts like Hugh Hewitt's show on Salem News Network.
0: What does Roy Cooper say about his party, which has been taken over by French Revolution radicals?
7: He's glad to see it. Roy Cooper is a card-carrying member of the radical extreme Democrats.
5: While Whatley flocks to conservative platforms, Cooper has been a frequent guest on MS Now, including a primary night interview with host Rachel Maddow.
8: Governor Cooper, this is your first interview since winning tonight's Democratic primary. Let me be the first to say congratulations.
5: Both candidates sometimes take questions from North Carolina-based reporters for a few minutes after campaign events, but extended interviews with local TV, radio, and newspaper journalists have been rare this year. WUNC asked the campaigns how many interviews their candidate has done with North Carolina-based news outlets, but both answered with emailed statements that didn't provide that number. Cooper, the political scientist, says avoiding local media in favor of national platforms appears to be a campaign strategy.
11: I think it's about rallying your base and fundraising. It absolutely does not reach the folks in the middle. It does not reach the people who are, you know, reticent to turn out to vote. This is going to get the hardcore partisans, and it's going to make for an easier interview. And it's most importantly, I think, for them, going to reduce the possibility that there is a gotcha moment.
5: He says the approach means that candidates are spending less time answering questions about local issues like Helene recovery in western North Carolina. Voters still have the opportunity to talk to the candidates directly as they travel the state, but only if they know where to find them. Neither campaign prominently lists upcoming events on their website or social media pages. Cooper's campaign says he's held 30 public events on his Make Stuff Cost Less tour. Voters can attend if they sign up through a website called Mobilize. Whatley's campaign says he's held more than 100 public events across all 100 counties so far. Many of them have been organized by Republican Party leaders at the county level who typically decide how to publicize Whatley's visit. That tends to draw an audience of enthusiastic supporters. Colin Campbell, WUNC News.
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1: 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Today marks 25 years since the 9/11 attacks. We'll take a look back and assess how things changed in 20 minutes on WUNC News. 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Mostly sunny and hot today. Highs in the mid-90s at 76 in the Triangle, 75 in Fayetteville, 74 in the Triad, and 77 degrees along the Outer Banks at 651.
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14: From Marketplace in Washington, I'm Kimberly Adams. The twists and turns of the war in the Middle East make it difficult to forecast the future of oil prices. But this week, the U.S. Energy Information Administration gave it a go. It released its short-term energy outlook on Wednesday. Marketplace's Nancy Marshall-Genzer took a look.
15: The U.S. Energy Information Administration, or EIA, expects benchmark Brent crude will average around $90 a barrel for the second half of this year. That's almost 5% higher than the agency's last forecast. Eric Smith is associate director of the Tulane Energy Institute.
16: I think it's as accurate as you can be, but there's a lot of assumptions behind any oil price forecast.
15: The EIA says part of the problem is global oil reserves have fallen by 400 million barrels so far this year. But the agency also forecasts that more oil will gradually start flowing through the Strait of Hormuz. Eugene Goltz focuses on national security and economic policy at the University of Notre Dame. He says shippers might be able to adjust to a new normal.
17: The cargo is so valuable that I kind of expect more and more people to suck up the cost
15: of their oil tankers occasionally being attacked in the Strait of Hormuz. Goltz says some oil-producing countries are using their own national tankers to shuttle oil out of the strait and transfer it to other ships waiting safely outside. But Goltz says nobody really knows what will happen. He points to predictions from the end of last year.
17: No one was forecasting that there would be a war in Iran that would cause huge disruption, and so all the forecasts are wrong.
15: Even the EIA notes that this report was finalized on September 3rd and, quote, does not specifically account for market events after that day. I'm Nancy Marshall-Genzer for Marketplace.
14: Let's check in on oil markets now. Brent crude is up 3.5% at $103.84 a barrel. West Texas Intermediate crude is up at $99.12 a barrel. Dow, S&P, and NASDAQ futures are all up about 0.6%, with the Dow future up 304 points.
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14: We're continuing to check in with businesses dealing with the fallout of tariffs. Today, it's one across the northern border into Canada. Haven Greens is a five-acre indoor farm located in King City, Ontario, about an hour and a half north of Toronto. I visited the farm a little more than a year ago, shortly after their very first harvest and at the beginning of the U.S.-Canada trade war. Today, I'm checking back in with founder and CEO Jay Wilmot. Jay, it's good to reconnect.
18: Hey, Kimberly. Thanks so much for having me back on the show.
14: So how has business been?
18: So we've been making great progress in the Canadian market. We're now in all five of what we call Canada's major retailers. So Loblaws, Sobeys, Metro, Costco, and Walmart. We just launched our first shipments to Walmart yesterday. So, and we also are now sending greens to the Associated Grocers of Western Canada.
14: For the benefit of our listeners here, can you just briefly share a bit more about what your business does?
18: Sure. So we operate Canada's first fully automated leafy greens greenhouse here in King City, Ontario. So we operate a fully touchless, pesticide-free, advanced indoor growing facility. It's in a greenhouse, and we harvest fresh leafy greens for Canadians, and we do export a little bit to the U.S. 365 days a year.
14: When we last spoke, you said that the U.S.'s trade war with Canada, that was last year when the trade war was kicking off, that it was boosting your business because more Canadians were looking to buy Canadian rather than import lettuce from the United States, which people typically did. How have things been going since then?
18: Well, we're trying to expand our greenhouse because we're sold out and we can't grow enough to satisfy market demand in Canada. So that's a good problem to have. But the reality is that even with us and a few other new entrants into the Canadian greenhouse market on the leafy green side, you know, there's still a vastly outsized reliance on imported fresh produce into Canada. And it's not about we've got a trade war going on. But at the end of the day, it's not about whether it's Canadian or American. It's about a fresh product that tastes good, that's healthy, that people can afford. And so for us, that's the real purpose of expanding our business.
14: One of the things you mentioned to me about your process when I came up to visit your facility is that because it's completely touchless, you reduce your risk of foodborne illnesses with your lettuce and your leafy greens. We've had some issues with that here in the United States as of late. And I wonder if that's affected your business at all.
18: There was a cascading economic effect that found its way into the Canadian market as a result of what happened in the United States with Cyclospora. The category in the United States for packaged salads in July and August reduced by almost 30%. So a huge drop off. And then in Canada, in Quebec in particular, a lot of romaine lettuce is grown in the summer months, and about half of it is typically exported into the United States market. So in this case, with a 30% reduction in the category in the States, Quebec farmers were either unable to sell into the US or were selling at a loss. And so in Canada, we started to see a proliferation of just excess supply across the board. Romaine lettuce in particular became very cheap. And so we had to compete with that. You know, our product is differentiated enough. And obviously the foodborne pathogen issue pushed some people towards us. We actually expanded our share of category by about 11% over the same period. But we were still down in sales on aggregate about 10%.
14: Jay Wilmot is founder and CEO of Haven Greens in King City, Ontario, in Canada. Jay, thank you so much.
18: Thanks so much, Kimberly.
14: In Washington, I'm Kimberly Adams with the Marketplace Morning Report. 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
1: 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Hoppa John Fiddler's Convention featuring Sheila K. Adams and A Nest of Singing Birds, plus a 5 points Rounders Rowdy Square Dance, September 17th to 19th, hoppandjohn.org. And thanks to the F.M. 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Mostly sunny and hot today. Highs in the mid-90s in the Piedmont and the Sandhills, mid-80s along the coast. Tonight, partly cloudy, slight chance of showers, lows in the mid-70s. Partly sunny tomorrow afternoon, thunderstorms possible, highs near 90. It's 76 in the Triangle, 75 in Fayetteville, 74 in the Triad, and 77 degrees along the Outer Banks at 7 o'clock. Good morning. Today marks 25 years since the 9/11 attacks. It's Friday, September 11th. I'm Eric Hodge. This is Morning Edition from WUNC News. Communities around the U.S. are gathering to remember, honor, and grieve. The Federal Reserve's policymakers will be closely watching today's inflation report.
20: If there is continued progress towards our 2% goal, then I'm willing to support holding the policy rate at its current level.
1: President Trump's tariff standoff with Canada is rankling some key voters ahead of the midterms. And North Carolina reaches a settlement over PFAS pollution in the Cape Fear River. Plus, why more tech companies are applying to become banks. First, this news.
21: Live from NPR News in Washington, I'm Windsor Johnston. Today marks 25 years since the September 11th terrorist attacks. Nearly 3,000 people were killed at the World Trade Center, the Pentagon, and on United Flight 93 that crashed in western Pennsylvania. Ceremonies will be held at all three sites to remember those who died. In the days and months after the attacks, thousands of people helped search the wreckage at the World Trade Center. NPR's Jasmine Guards reports advocates say the crews included more than 2,000 immigrants who lacked legal status.
2: Many immigrant workers have gotten workers' comp and help through the James DeDroga 9/11 Health and Compensation Act, but advocates say many without legal status are too scared to apply. Lucelli asked that we withhold her last name for fear of deportation. She worked at Ground Zero wearing a paper mask and rubber gloves. Since then, she's battled breast cancer and asthma. The attack released hundreds of tons of toxic debris into the air. There have been more than 57,000 cancer cases related to exposure. The 9/11 Immigrant Worker Freedom Act would give Ground Zero workers a path to citizenship. It was introduced in 2017 and reintroduced in 2025, but remains stalled in Congress. Jasmine Garst, NPR News, New York.
21: President Trump and Vice President J.D. Vance closed out the Republican midterm convention in Dallas last night with an appeal for party unity. NPR's Tamara Keith reports.
3: At the end of last night, the upper deck of the arena was actually totally empty as red, white, and blue and gold balloons dropped from the ceiling. The president's favorite tenor sang America the Beautiful and Phantom of the Opera, and the president was undoubtedly in his happy place, closing his eyes and swaying on stage. But it's just not clear that his party is in any better place than it was when it started.
21: NPR's Tamara Keith reporting. The Labor Department will give an update on inflation this morning. NPR Scott Horsley reports the news will be closely watched by the Federal Reserve.
22: Forecasters think the report will show that consumer prices in August were up about 3.4% from a year ago. They think the cost of living rose nearly 0.5% between July and August, thanks in part to a surge in energy prices amid renewed fighting in and around the Strait of Hormuz. Gasoline prices have been climbing and diesel prices have soared to an all-time high. The inflation report will help to inform policymakers at the Federal Reserve as they try to decide whether to raise interest rates next week. The central bank has kept its benchmark rate steady since December, but not without some debate. Three members of the rate-setting committee voted to raise rates at the last Fed meeting in July. Scott Horsley, NPR News, Washington.
21: This is NPR News.
1: This is WUNC News. I'm Eric Hodge. Communities in southeastern North Carolina will get a share of a $590 million pollution settlement. DuPont, Chemours, and Corteva agreed to the payment related to the Fayetteville Works chemical plant on the Cape Fear River. The plant discharged toxic chemicals known as PFAS into the air and the Cape Fear River basin. State Environment Secretary Reed Wilson says the money will help counties and cities remove the chemicals from drinking water.
23: Roughly 3.5 million North Carolinians currently drink water with PFAS levels above federal health standards in drinking water. That's one out of every three people in this state.
1: Wilson says the settlement preserved the state's right to take the companies to court if they continue to pollute the river. Communities across the state are marking 25 years since the 9/11 terrorist attacks. The North Carolina National Guard will hold a memorial ceremony later this morning. UNC Chapel Hill is hosting its annual stair climb at Keenan Stadium. A Wake County School Board Committee is working to address the district's HVAC issues. The Chief of Facilities and Operations for Wake County Schools is Veronica Hill. She says families and staff deserve straight answers about what's going on.
24: Our HVAC systems have had real, repeated failures this year. When HVAC breaks, it disrupts learning. The impact is real. I will never minimize that. This summer's heat wave has pushed our aging systems past their limits.
1: Hill says facilities and operations have been averaging 25 to 50 critical work orders per day, and that expands beyond just HVAC issues. She says the committee will look into consulting outside experts to help build a long-term strategy plan for its HVAC and structural repairs. Mostly sunny and hot today, highs in the mid-90s in the Piedmont and the Sandhills, mid-80s along the coast. 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
1: 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It's 76 degrees in the Triangle, 75 in Fayetteville, 74 in the Triad, and 77 degrees along the Outer Banks. 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
0: It's Morning Edition from NPR News. I'm Michelle Martin.
4: And I'm Steve Inskeep. 25 years ago this morning, Americans heard news of a plane that struck the World Trade Center.
0: For many people, it wasn't until the second plane struck that they knew it was an attack. At the Pentagon, U.S. military officers were watching TV images of the attack when a plane struck there. A fourth plane crashed in rural Shanksville, Pennsylvania. A quarter century later, communities around the U.S. are gathering to remember.
4: And NPR's Brian Mann is in Lower Manhattan at the 9/11 Memorial. He entered just as the sun was rising. And Brian, what have you been seeing?
6: Steve, when I first arrived here, the Memorial Park was almost empty, and it was still. The somber pools that marked the place where the Twin Towers stood were glowing in that first day. And now what I'm seeing is more and more people arriving, first responders and families and dignitaries. Of course, they're gathering to remember that day when plumes of fire billowed from the World Trade Center that stood just above where I'm sitting now, followed by the collapse and, of course, a day of unbearable scenes, confusion and horror as planes hit the Pentagon and crashed in rural Pennsylvania.
4: What are you hearing from people about that day and the 25 years since?
6: I've heard so much sorrow and regret. 2,970-someone people died on that day. I spoke with Paul Keating, whose mother Barbara died when American Airlines Flight 11 crashed into the North Tower, and her remains, Steve, were finally found and identified just last year. So Barbara Keating's being laid to rest today in Massachusetts.
7: We carved the headstone 25 years ago, but, you know, she wasn't there. And now she will be. This feels like, at least to some degree, some closure.
6: And the losses weren't just on 9/11. After the terror attack, the U.S. launched wars in Afghanistan and Iraq. At least 7,000 U.S. service members died. And I spoke about that with Reverend Eric Olson. He served with the New York National Guard both here at Ground Zero and later on a tour in Iraq.
8: As the war went on, I did a lot of death notifications. I was with a lot of families who lost their sons and daughters. And it's just a very sad time. I reflect on it very sad. It's just, what a waste.
6: Olson and others I spoke to said they think Americans responded with real courage after 9/11. But I also heard from people who think this event left the U.S. more afraid and more politically and culturally divided.
4: What are the ceremonies today supposed to be like?
6: Well, they're all over the country, of course. This big gathering here will include people reading the names of those lost. There will be moments of silence. Former President Joe Biden and Vice President J.D. Vance will be here. Speaking last week, Vance urged people to unify on this day.
9: And I encourage every American, particularly the people who are young enough to not really remember that day, just to tune in for a couple of hours and see what it meant.
6: President Trump will be in Washington, D.C. He's expected to speak at the Pentagon. And there will also be commemorations in Shanksville, Pennsylvania, where United Airlines Flight 93 crashed.
4: And let's talk about the ceremony there in New York. I understand there's a series of moments of silence, and in fact, there's a new one. What is it?
6: Yeah, this is a big change, Steve. A new moment of silence, seven in all today. This is meant to honor those who've died from 9/11-related illnesses over the last 25 years. After breathing toxic air in Manhattan after the attack this week, New York officials disclosed new information about just how dangerous the air was in the city. Tens of thousands of people, including first responders and Manhattan residents, got sick. They'll be remembered for the first time today.
4: NPR's Brian Mann in Lower Manhattan. Thanks so much, Brian.
6: Thanks, Steve.
0: Let's turn now to someone who helped shape the narrative in New York on the day of the 9/11 attacks and in the days that followed. John Avlon was chief speechwriter to then-Mayor Rudy Giuliani, and he's with us now. John Avlon, good morning.
5: Good morning.
0: I just want to start with a question we all seem to ask each other about, you know, after events like this. Where were you on 9/11? Is there something about that day that really sticks to you?
5: Oh, everything about that day that sticks with me. I saw the plane fly over my apartment window at the time. It was low and loud, but no one had any conception of one plane.
10: Sixth Avenue, and I was on the steps of City Hall when the towers fell, which was three blocks away.
0: What do you remember about your time with Mayor Giuliani in those moments? Many people have such vivid memories of him kind of taking charge and kind of walking the streets and sort of comforting people and encouraging people. What do you remember?
10: He did, and it's hard for folks to remember today because for many people he's been defined by his last act, but I think history will remember him for his actions on 9/11. It brought out the best in Rudy. He was crisp and decisive and on the front lines. He was able to express sorrow when asked, you know, at the police academy where we reestablished city government the afternoon of the attack, how many had died, and he just simply said, more than any of us can bear, which will eternally be true. And remember, the president of the United States was flying around to safe locations across the United States most of that day. And so Rudy really was the voice that people turned to for information, even in that fog of war in Lower Manhattan.
0: What do you remember about working with others at City Hall to help the city kind of grieve and understand, or at least try to get through what was happening in the days after the attacks?
5: Well, there was no way certainly to comprehend what had occurred because nothing like it had occurred in our history. You know, there was, and many of us in City Hall were personally deeply affected. The mayor's right hand, Beth Hatton, lost her husband, Captain Terry Hatton, who was the captain of Rescue One. And she found out she was pregnant on the day of his funeral. But there was an enormous amount of solidarity and a sense of mission, obviously. And it fell to us in the speechwriting team to try to help make sense of the moment, primarily in writing eulogies, providing some measure of comfort for the 343 firefighters' families who lost their loved ones, the police officers and Port Authority police officers, but also to try to sum up the meaning of what we had seen, which was that I believe, and I believed then and I believe now, that we met the worst of humanity with the best of humanity, as a civil society does to a massive attack. And for me, the key images will always be not the towers coming down, but the people who ran into the fire and up the towers to save their fellow citizens. And the fact that even though the massive destruction on the site of the former World Trade Center, across the street was St. Paul's Chapel, where George Washington had prayed after being inaugurated. And that somehow miraculously survived without even losing a broken window and was used as a center for first responders in the rescue and recovery effort in the months afterward. And we were united as a nation.
0: For a time. Can you put into words, because words are your business, what you think the lesson of 9/11 is now?
5: Well, part of the lesson of 9/11 was our instinctive response that reminded us that physical and moral courage matter, that you don't have to be perfect to be a hero. What matters is that you do what's right when it matters most, and you run into the fire to help people in need. And all our differences fade away in moment of crises. The longer lesson is, I think, how we squandered that moment of national unity. And what we need to do to win it back. And we can't depend on terrorist attacks or natural disasters to do it. We need to fight it within ourselves and within our fellow citizens, remembering that what unites us is always stronger than what divides us.
0: That's John Avlon, he was chief speechwriter to New York City Mayor Rudy Giuliani at the time of the 9/11 attacks. He went on to work as a journalist and an author. And in fact, his latest book coming out in March is Theodore Roosevelt's Guide to Life. John Avlon, thank you so much.
5: Thank you, Michelle.
4: President Trump's administration has yet to take action against Salvadorans in the United States who have temporary protected status. The administration could have ended that status for them on Wednesday, but let a deadline pass. NPR immigration correspondent Vanessa Romo spoke with Salvadoran groups pushing for legislation.
11: The administration's lack of action this week means that more than 170,000 immigrants from El Salvador still have the privilege of living in the U.S. legally, even if that living is in limbo. On Wednesday, the Department of Homeland Security said, quote, an announcement on El Salvador's TPS will be made at the appropriate time. Until then, Salvadorans retain TPS protection. For many, including Jose Palma, a TPS recipient and a coordinator for the National TPS Alliance, it's a relief, but a disappointing one.
12: Yeah, this is a very difficult and uncertain moment.
11: Palma, like most other TPS recipients, is frustrated that there still is no legal pathway to citizenship. That's why the National TPS Alliance is lobbying to get Congress to act.
12: There are legislations in Congress that will provide a pathway for permanent residency. Examples are like the American Dream and Promise Act, which was introduced as a discharge petition.
11: He's referring to Discharge Petition 25, which would bypass House leadership and bring the bipartisan immigration bill directly to the floor for a vote.
12: He needs 218 signatures to force a vote. We just need one more Republican to sign on.
11: Francisco Semillao is the chair of the National Salvadoran American Association. His group is trying to convince Republicans to pass a more short-term solution that would extend TPS for Salvadorans for another 18 months.
13: Let's not think about this as solving an immigration issue. Let's make this a humanitarian extension for people that just can't all of a sudden be told you can't be here anymore and you only have 60 days or six months to leave.
11: That would at least give families more time to make plans on how to proceed, he says. Immigrant advocacy groups estimate more than 150,000 Salvadoran TPS holders contribute about $5.4 billion to the U.S. economy each year as part of the workforce. And over the last 25 years, they've given birth to approximately 150,000 American children. Vanessa Romo, NPR News.
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15: I'm Anita Rao. We are wired for connection. But conflict resolution facilitator Priya Parker says to sustain it, we've got to relearn how to fight.
16: I have learned that healthy communities require love, and healthy communities also require conflict.
15: How to build group connections that last. Today at 1 on Embodied.
1: 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PlaymakersRep.org. The Federal Reserve's policymakers will be watching today's inflation report very closely. We'll get a preview in 15 minutes on WUNC News. 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If you've included WUNC News in your will or other estate plans, please let us know by calling 800-962-9862. 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Sunshine today, hot temperatures, highs in the mid-90s in the Piedmont and the Sandhills, mid-80s along the coast. It's 76 degrees in the Triangle, 75 in Fayetteville, 74 in the Triad, and 77 degrees along the Outer Banks at 720.
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0: This is Morning Edition from NPR News. I'm Michelle Martin.
4: I'm Steve Inskeep, and this is how Morning Edition sounded on this day 25 years ago.
2: Breaking news from New York City, where planes, two planes, have hit both towers of the World Trade Center in Lower Manhattan.
4: That's the late Bob Edwards, the longtime host of this show. On September 11th, 2001, Bob stayed on the air as one detail after another, each harder to believe than the last, came to light. You can hear the moment he reacted to the first tower falling.
2: The Federal Aviation Administration has grounded air traffic in the United States because of reports that these planes that crashed into the World Trade Center today, these planes were hijacked, so the FAA has grounded these air traffic. One of the towers of the World Trade Center appears to have completely collapsed. I am obviously watching television pictures. At least a good part of one tower has fallen to the ground.
0: That is sound from this program 25 years ago today. I was working for ABC News then, and although I was based here in D.C., I happened to be in New York heading to an assignment in Lower Manhattan when we all realized something terrible was happening. So we turned around and we ran to the office to figure out how we could help. And now I want to play a clip from ABC's Nightline. I was on the streets of Manhattan in the days after the attacks to ask people how they were coping.
3: I felt that I had to be here and I had to walk around. I had to literally feel it to know that I could be okay with going to work again.
14: Really?
3: Yeah. Okay. If I didn't do it, I don't think I could just walk in one day and just start working. I had to walk around and feel that it was okay.
18: But the sense of tension was never far away.
19: On the way here, the train stopped in mid, between, you know, sections, and everybody on the train was nervous.
14: Really?
19: Rightfully so, yeah.
14: How could you tell they were nervous?
19: Because everybody just sort of, like, clammed up and looked around, like, what's going on?
0: Again, that's courtesy of my former work home, ABC News, and those are some of the voices of people near Ground Zero in New York City 25 years ago. And you know, Steve, I had not listened to or watched any of the stories I worked on until yesterday when we were getting ready for today. I know I was at Ground Zero at some point because I remember my cousin, who's a medical professional, calling me after every live shot, telling me, yelling at me actually, to put on your mask, put on your mask, put on your mask.
4: Good advice, we find out.
0: But I don't remember. I don't remember how I got there. I don't remember how I left. I don't remember how long I was down there. Because I got to be honest with you, it's like waking up from a nightmare. You know you were having a bad dream, but you can't remember the details because you really don't want to.
4: Yeah, impossible to even absorb what was happening in the moment. I want to mention that thing that we heard Bob witness, the first tower going down, is not a thing that I saw at all on 9/11. After the plane struck, I got a call. I was in Washington. I was told, go to the Pentagon. Something is happening at the Pentagon. So I ran downstairs. I got into a taxi. The radio said one tower was down. But this is before smartphones. I had no video. I had no way to see it. I spent 15 hours watching the Pentagon burn and did not actually see that video of the towers going down until the next day. What I saw was the smoke and flames at the Pentagon. And we have a recording here of some of what I told Bob Edwards that morning.
20: I'm looking at one of the west sides of this. I believe it is what is known as the mall entrance of the Pentagon, and looking at this enormous notch, as I think someone else described it, that has been cut in the building here. It is from the top of the building all the way down to the bottom. Pardon me while that emergency vehicle passes. All the way down to the bottom, and an enormous gap has been cut in this building. Much of the rest of the wall is blackened, and a fire truck is now spraying water on that. I spoke just a little while ago to a U.S. Army lieutenant colonel who was inside the building and not very far. He said that he was in the building. They'd actually turned on the television in the office. They were watching coverage of the explosions at the at the World Trade Center in New York City, and all of a sudden an enormous explosion rocked their building. They got a bunch of people together and tried to move toward the site of the explosion to rescue people, and were unable to get anywhere near because of what he described as the intense heat.
4: That's some of our coverage from Morning Edition. 25 years ago, I was just outside the Pentagon. Within a few weeks, Michelle, I was in Afghanistan covering the war there, later the war in Iraq, and I think often about how there was a generation of American troops, of contractors, of medical personnel, of journalists, of diplomats, of other kinds of people, not to mention tens of millions of Afghans and Iraqis and people in other countries who were affected by the events of that time and the 25 years since.
0: And of course, it's changed our politics, but it has shaped personal decisions.
4: Yeah.
0: I mean, there are people, I know this, who decided to have a child or not have a child because of 9/11. There are people who decided to stay in New York or not stay in New York because of 9/11, not to mention the way we think about security, the way we think about civil liberties, the way we are still fighting over these questions as part of our politics, what we are willing to accept in terms of access to public spaces or not. You know, all of these things are shaping us on a day-to-day basis, whether we recognize it or not.
4: Absolutely. It seems, it can feel that we're in this different era, which I guess you would call the Trump era, but it has been shaped by the politics of 9/11 and the wars that followed. One of President Trump's themes was, we're not getting into any more foreign wars. And that had resonance because so many Americans were frustrated by the time that they had spent overseas and the treasure that we had spent overseas and the lives that had been lost overseas. And of course, the United States remains in foreign wars in that region that are in some ways tangentially connected to that time. And you also think about security. This country did so much and spent so much for security, but there were some people who felt in the end less secure.
0: Among them are people who are Muslim and who wear, you know, clothing, or who choose to attire themselves in clothing that's identified with their religion, their sense of safety in the world. It absolutely has to have been compromised by this, but also people who are of other religions, people who are Jewish. I mean, the anti-Semitic conspiracy theories, all of these things, the rise of the white nationalist movement, all of these things are things that we are experiencing as part of the legacy of 9/11.
4: Millions of Americans, even adults, were not alive on that day, but it continues to affect us, and we will continue to cover the aftermath throughout this day on the 25th anniversary of 9/11. This is NPR News.
1: 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Mostly sunny and hot today, highs in the mid-90s in the Piedmont and the Sandhills, mid-80s along the coast. It's 76 in the Triangle, 75 in Fayetteville, 74 in the Triad, and 77 degrees along the Outer Banks at 7:30.
7: Live from NPR News in Washington, I'm Kristen Wright. 25 years ago today, terrorists hijacked four commercial planes and flew into the World Trade Center in New York City, the Pentagon, and a field near Shanksville, Pennsylvania. The September 11th attacks killed close to 3,000 people. Stories of lives lost and heroism are being shared as the nation pauses to remember. Observances will take place at the 9/11 Memorial and Museum, the Pentagon, and the Flight 93 National Memorial. President Trump took the stage for a second night at the Republican midterm convention in Dallas last night with a clear message.
21: But if the Democrats get in, they'll destroy everything that we built. They'll ruin our country. So on Election Day, November 3rd, you got to do me a favor. You got to get out and vote, and you're going to pretend I'm on the ballot, because in a way I am on the ballot.
7: He repeated his plan to send every American adult citizen $5,000 if the GOP stays in control of Congress. Federal law prohibits buying votes. Trump has framed the payments as a financial benefit for all. Higher mortgage rates caused existing home sales to fall last month. NPR's Stephen Bisaha reports.
8: Higher mortgage rates caused existing home sales in August to fall 1.2% from a year earlier, according to the National Association of Realtors. September likely won't provide any relief since mortgage rates have climbed even higher this month.
7: This is NPR News. The Labor Department will release its latest report on inflation this morning. Policymakers at the Federal Reserve are watching closely to decide whether to raise interest rates next week. The cost of diesel in the U.S. is now at a record high. It's averaging $6.05 a gallon. It's driving up the cost of transporting goods. Increases are often passed on to consumers. Latino civil rights groups and the city of Denver, Colorado, have filed a lawsuit in federal court seeking to bar the government from carrying out immigration enforcement at the polls. NPR's Miles Parks reports such enforcement activity is widely considered to be illegal, but that the Trump administration has not ruled it out.
9: Here's what Homeland Security Secretary Mark Wayne Mullen said earlier this month about the idea of immigration enforcement at the polls.
22: The only reason why we would be at polling places if there is a threat to that polling place, or we're serving a warrant on someone that we have been actively tracking down.
9: The groups suing, which include the League of United Latin American Citizens, Common Cause, Unidos U.S., and the City and County of Denver, say executing a warrant in that way would violate federal law, which bans military personnel or other armed agents from being at any location where an election is held. Voting experts also worry such actions could dampen turnout and intimidate people from voting. Miles Parks, NPR News, Washington.
7: I'm Kristen Wright. 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
1: And I'm Eric Hodge. This is WUNC News. Three chemical companies have agreed to a $590 million settlement over pollution in the Cape Fear River Basin. The state and 11 local governments sued DuPont, Chemours, and Corteva for producing chemicals known as PFAS that were dumped into the Cape Fear River for decades. State Attorney General Jeff Jackson says most of the money will go to local communities that were heavily impacted. There are dozens of events across the state today marking 25 years since 9/11. In Chapel Hill, UNC is hosting its annual stair climb. Governor Josh Stein plans to attend a remembrance ceremony with the North Carolina National Guard and a 9/11 Days of Service event in Raleigh. The National Weather Service says there's an increasing chance of storms over the next 2 days. Forecasters expect isolated or scattered showers today and more widespread storms tomorrow. 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
4: It's Morning Edition from NPR News. I'm Steve Inskeep.
0: And I'm Michelle Martin. Good morning. So, have you been to a gas station lately? If so, then you know that energy prices are going up. We'll get an update this morning on the cost of living more broadly. It's the last big economic report the Federal Reserve will see before policymakers vote next week on whether to raise interest rates. NPR's Scott Horsley is with us now to tell us more about this. Good morning, Scott.
23: Good morning, Michelle.
0: So, as I just said, a lot of people have been experiencing pain at the pump lately. What's going on with that?
23: Yeah, the U.S. war with Iran has been heating up, and that is causing more volatility in the oil market. Brent crude oil prices are back above $100 a barrel. Gas prices are up. And just this morning, AAA said the average price of diesel fuel has topped $6 a gallon for the first time ever. Tyrone Dozier was putting diesel in his RV a few days ago to run the engine and the air conditioner, and it took more than one swipe of his credit card just to cover half a tank.
24: My car ain't gonna let me put but 175. I probably start over, I might put 300 in here. Going down the road, my air conditioner is running off my generator. So I gotta put a little extra for that.
23: Now, rising energy prices are likely to be a big part of the story in today's inflation report. But you know, that report only goes through August, and we know pump prices continue to climb sharply through the early part of September.
0: Beyond the gas pump, Scott, what's happening to inflation overall?
23: It's kind of a mixed bag, actually. The overall cost of living is still climbing much faster than 2% per year, which is the Federal Reserve's target, and that could signal a need to raise interest rates next week. But, you know, in some areas, like services, inflation appears to be cooling off. So Fed policymakers really have to try to figure out which way is the big trend line moving. Fed Governor Chris Waller said at a Reuters event last week, he and his Fed colleagues are going to be studying today's inflation report very closely.
5: If there is continued progress towards our 2%

0: Yeah, it's a good question. Oftentimes we have a pretty good idea of what's going to happen with interest rates before the Federal Reserve acts, but not this time. Not only is Fed Chairman Kevin Warsh allergic to providing what's known as forward guidance, but there's also just a lot of uncertainty. Energy costs are rising fast, but other prices appear to be leveling off. So, which is the true story? There are some real differences of opinion among members of the Fed's rate-setting committee. Three members of the committee voted to raise interest rates at the last Fed meeting in July. They were outvoted. This time around, Kathy Bosjancic, who's chief economist at Nationwide, the big insurance firm, says it could be a close call.
1: I suppose it'll be a good family fight, as Chair Warsh has talked about. It could very well be that even if core inflation comes in a little bit softer, it's not soft enough. And the bond market's got about 70% odds that we get a rate hike next week.
0: And whatever the Federal Reserve does with short-term interest rates, the bond market is already signaling higher long-term borrowing costs. The yield on 10-year treasuries is closing in on 5%, and that means higher interest rates for things like home mortgages and car loans.
2: That is NPR's Scott Horsley. Scott, thank you.
0: You're welcome.
3: Next, we have the sound of focus groups of voters in Michigan. In a focus group, you pull together a small group of voters, sometimes in a room, sometimes on the equivalent of a Zoom call, and you let them talk. There are fewer voters than in a poll, but you get deeper insight. NPR convened these focus groups in partnership with two research organizations, and in them, swing voters in Michigan seemed unhappy about the trade war with Canada. Here's NPR's Ashley Lopez.
4: Samantha was one of 13 Michiganders who participated in online focus groups Wednesday night. She, like everyone else in these groups, voted for Joe Biden in 2020, but then in 2024, she backed Trump.
5: My only reason for really voting for him was in the hope of kind of fixing the economy. And right now, from where I am, I would consider myself like middle class. Things are more expensive, such as food, gas. Gas is like $4.39 by my house.
4: Samantha, like all participants, took part under the condition that her last name would not be used. She and most others expressed deep frustration that prices are not coming down. And now voters like PJ are worried some might climb even higher thanks to Trump's tariff standoff with Canada.
6: Prices are going to go up. I mean, that's, the more we put tariffs on stuff, the more they put tariffs on stuff. Lack of trade. I mean, prices are just ultimately going to go up for all of us.
4: These focus groups were held by messaging firm Engages and market research recruiter Nelson Recruiting. Rich Tao, the president of Engages, moderated both sessions. Tao says these voters are particularly worried about America's souring relationship with Canada because of how geographically close the state is to the country.
7: So it's real for them. It's proximate. They're concerned that this is going to be damaging to them personally and to the state overall.
4: Among the 13 voters who participated, 11 said the trade war with Canada would be bad for Michigan. 9 said they were worried these higher tariffs could affect what they personally pay for some products. Barbara and Sylvia say they are bracing for price spikes on items they often purchase that they know are made across the border.
8: I just go into the stores and I looked at my shampoo and I said, okay, this is going to go up 50%. Because my shampoo is made in Canada.
9: Well, I like to buy certain alcohol and other type of products. And if it's going to go up, it's going to cost me more. So I probably wouldn't be able to pick it up right away or would have to wait a little while and hope that maybe this will, slow down and quiet down and they could get a better resolution from all of this.
4: And there could be a political cost if prices don't come down, especially in a battleground state like Michigan. This year, voters there will weigh in on a close Senate race that could be key in deciding whether Democrats regain control of the chamber. And while focus groups are not scientifically significant like polls, they do provide insight into what this politically powerful sliver of the electorate is thinking and feeling. Tao says it's clear that high prices remain the key issue for these swing voters.
7: They complain bitterly about the high prices of an endless number of goods, groceries, gasoline, go down the list. So they are not in a happy mood when it comes to the cost of everyday goods. So the tariffs just add more fuel to the fire.
4: For Mohammed, this is part of a larger problem with how the country's economy is structured. Wealthier Americans have done really well, but he says everyone else is having a really hard time.
10: I think the money isn't circulating back from the rich back to the poor nearly enough. I think it's being hoarded more and more and more.
4: But the focus group voters aren't aligned on who is to blame for this imbalance. But when it comes to high prices, a lot of voters say the blame is squarely with Trump. Ashley Lopez, NPR News.

0: We'll get an update on the U.S. Senate race in North Carolina on The Week in Politics in 10 minutes on WUNC News. 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And DuckDuckGo, introducing Duck.ai, where users can ask AI privately from the simple questions to the sensitive ones. By DuckDuckGo, who believes AI should be optional. Duck.ai. This is WUNC News. I'm Eric Hodge. Communities across the state are marking 25 years since the 9/11 terrorist attacks. UNC Chapel Hill is hosting a stair climb at Keenan Stadium, where hundreds of people will climb the equivalent of the 110 floors of the World Trade Center towers. The North Carolina National Guard will also hold a memorial ceremony later this morning. In an effort to bring more people into the teaching profession, North Carolina is ending an entrance exam for colleges of education. The Schlemmer reports.
1: The state used to require education majors to pass the Praxis Core exam before the end of their sophomore year of college. It's similar to the ACT or SAT, testing high school level math, reading, and writing. Students who didn't pass it in time had to switch majors and often abandon their plans to become teachers. A provision in the state budget ended the requirement. Nicole Smith is the interim chair of the Department of Educator Preparation at North Carolina A&T State University. She said colleges are hopeful this change will boost enrollment in education majors.
2: This can be very important if this is one less thing that the students have to worry about in order to become a teacher.
1: Now, colleges of education are welcoming back some of those students this fall. Officials say it's had the biggest effect in subjects like music and arts education. Liz Schlemmer, WUNC News.
0: The Wake County School Board Committee is working to address the district's HVAC issues. The chief of facilities and operations for Wake County Schools is Veronica Hill. She says families and staff deserve straight answers about what's going on.
3: Our HVAC systems have had real, repeated failures this year. When HVAC breaks, it disrupts learning. The impact is real. I will never minimize that. This summer's heat wave has pushed our aging systems past their limits.
0: Hill says facilities and operations have been averaging 25 to 50 critical work orders per day, and that expands beyond just HVAC issues. She says the committee will look into consulting outside experts to help build a long-term strategy plan for its HVAC and structural repairs. Mostly sunny and hot today. Highs will be in the mid-90s in the Piedmont and the Sandhills, mid-80s along the coast. This is WUNC News.
4: 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I'm Steve Inskeep.
5: And I'm Michelle Martin. Fintech companies think payment apps and crypto firms are not banks. Even so, many are getting banking licenses from Trump administration regulators. 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
6: Welcome back to Who Wants to Be a Bank? It's the game show where financial technology companies undergo a grueling process in hopes of winning a coveted banking license and some other goodies.
7: To explain what's at stake here, we're going to bring on stage Michelle Ault. She's a co-founder of a firm called the Claros Group. It advises fintechs on becoming banks.
6: Are you like the fintech whisperer?
8: Well, I like to think of myself as the regulatory whisperer.
7: And what's in it for the fintechs? Michelle says these companies want greater access to the U.S. financial system, even if it comes with more regulatory scrutiny.
6: So what are these prizes waiting at the end of the regulatory rainbow? Michelle, tell them what's behind door number one.
8: Waylon, they've won deposit insurance. Yay!
7: That's right. This prize is furnished by the Federal Deposit Insurance Corporation, or FDIC. Having this insurance lowers the operating costs for banks. They can collect deposits instead of relying on private, more expensive sources of funding.
6: What's behind door number two, Michelle?
8: They also get access to the Fed discount window.
7: That's the ability to borrow money from the Federal Reserve. All right, let's open door number three.
8: And the biggest grand prize of all, a Fed Master. master account.
6: This is a bank's account at the Federal Reserve. It allows a bank to talk to other banks and process payments.
7: So these are the fabulous prizes. And now it's time to meet today's contestant on Who Wants to Be a Bank?
9: I'm Imad Akin, co-founder and CEO of Mercury.
7: Imad co-founded his company Mercury in 2017. It caters to startups and small businesses.
9: There's definitely things that we would want to do that we can't do because we're not a bank.
6: Things like Zelle, the widely used service that lets customers send money back and forth between banks, or cashier's checks.
7: Mercury filed for a bank charter last year. The company needs approval from three government agencies total, including the FDIC. In April, they got conditional approval from one. This year through August, one of the main bank regulators, the Office of the Comptroller of the Currency, or OCC, has approved 14 applications. That's double the number of approvals for all of 2025.
6: But getting the green light isn't easy. Michelle, our fintech advisor, used to be a lawyer at the OCC. She says it recently issued guidance for aspiring banks that she sums up like this.
8: Stop sending us crap. The OCC might be open for business, but there's no rubber stamp here.
7: The mountains of paperwork and compliance are to demonstrate that these new banks are up to the task of safeguarding their customers' money. Insolvent or poorly run banks can destabilize the financial system. Still, the regulatory welcome mat is out there. Companies like PayPal and Klarna have applied for their own bank licenses. And of course, today's contestant, Mercury.
6: Will Mercury be able to collect those sweet, sweet FDIC-insured deposits and earn that shiny new Fed Master account? Find out next time on Who Wants to Be a Bank?
7: Ricky Mulvey.
6: Waylon Wong. NPR News.
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0: 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And Red Oak Brewery, since 1990, brewer of Humminbird, Noble Pilsner, and specialty lagers under the 1516 Bavarian Purity Law process of unfiltered, unpasteurized, naturally carbonated, and preservative-free beer. RedOakBrewery.com. Vice President Vance delivered remarks at the final night of the Republican midterm convention as President Trump relishes his last convention as the Republican Party's dominant leader. We'll have details in 20 minutes on WUNC News. Mostly sunny and hot today, highs in the mid-90s in the Piedmont and the Sandhills, mid-80s along the coast. Tonight, partly cloudy, slight chance of showers, lows in the mid-70s, then partly sunny tomorrow afternoon, thunderstorms, possible highs near 90. It's 76 in the Triangle, 75 in Fayetteville, 74 in the Triad, and 77 degrees along the Outer Banks at 751.
12: This is Morning Edition. I'm Dave DeWitt, Supervising Editor for Politics at WUNC News. Today, we're taking a deep dive into the race for U.S. Senate here in North Carolina. Former Governor Roy Cooper is the Democrat running to replace outgoing Senator Tom Tillis. The Republican candidate is Michael Whatley, former chair of the GOP's National Committee. Shannon Bray, a Libertarian, and the Green Party's Michael Dublin are also on the ballot. Here to discuss the race and the candidates is Colin Campbell, Capitol Bureau Chief at WUNC News. Hi, Colin.
13: Hey, Dave.
12: So let's start with the candidates and how they've sort of designed their campaigns. Republican Michael Whatley is not as well known to North Carolina voters. How has he attempted to introduce himself, and how has his opponent then tried to kind of define him differently.
13: Yeah, so Whatley, because he's never held elected office before, as you note, is not that well known. He had one introductory biographical ad that showed him driving a pickup truck with like 300,000 miles on it, talking about how he travels the state from end to end, talking to voters in every county and sort of getting a sense for what people care about. On the flip side of that, Governor Roy Cooper has tried to use all their resources to define him more as this political insider, this big oil lobbyist from D.C. who's running for this seat. So, we see a lot of indications people still don't really have a good sense for who Michael Whatley is, and in part because a lot of his campaign events are largely geared toward attacking Roy Cooper's record rather than necessarily talking a lot about himself and his background.
12: And this week he kind of had an opportunity to maybe take a bigger stage. He joined the midterm Republican convention they're having this week, got to speak. What did he say, and do you think it'll help?
13: Yeah, it'll be interesting to see if this moves the needle for him. Certainly, it's a national platform for him, but he had a six-minute speech that was taking place about 3 or 4 hours before Donald Trump took the stage for his big keynote at this event. He talked about a wide range of issues in that 6 minutes, promoting Republican tax cuts, talking about health care, attacking, as he does in just about every speech, Roy Cooper's record on crime and immigration. So trying to sort of distill his campaign into one 6 minute package. Whether that broke through to voters sort of remains to be seen.
12: So Roy Cooper, much more well known in the state. He served as a legislator, attorney general, of course, two-term governor. What aspects of himself is he trying to promote? And again, then how is Whatley and the Republicans trying to redefine him?
13: And Cooper sort of comes across as this kind of folksy North Carolina native son type character. And he had pretty good approval ratings when he was governor. So I think he's running on that. He's got this sort of relentless focus on affordability issues. That's the topic of nearly every campaign event that he holds that are done publicly, including one this week. So really trying to focus on that. He tries to get his personality out there where he can, talking about Hurricanes hockey, where he's a fan, or the diet sodas he likes and things like that. So really trying to do as much of that as he can. The Whatley campaign is trying to sort of redefine the Cooper record, finding instances where they could tie him to high profile crimes, whether accurately or inaccurately, creating that message and just sort of repeating it over and over again, trying to sort of reduce those approval ratings that he had when he served as governor.
12: So if you sort of take a snapshot of the state of the race as it stands today, Elon University released a poll this week showing Cooper up by 11. Polls across the board have shown him up anywhere from 4 or 5 points to double digits. Polling is a whole other show we could talk about. We'll save that one for later. But the Cook Report has said that this is the race of all the Senate races, the one in North Carolina is most likely to flip. But you may not know it from Cooper's email campaign, claiming it's a very tight race. So where is it?
13: Yeah, so the Elon poll is pretty much consistent with some of what we've seen. It's maybe a little wider margin. What surprised me is I was sort of expected the closer we get to Election Day, the more things are going to tighten when people get a better sense for who Michael Whatley is, when some of these campaign ads really get fired up. And you've seen a lot of them already, but you're only going to see more in the next couple months. But this lead seems to be pretty up there. There's only, I think, 8% or so in this recent poll that were undecided voters, so really hard ground for Michael Whatley to make up. But the Democrats are trying to sort of avoid running out of steam in their fundraising efforts by having these sort of apocalyptic-looking messaging. And you see that every campaign cycle from both sides of the aisle, where the campaigns that are sending out these emails make it look like if you don't send them $5 right now, they're going to lose and run out of money, which of course is not the case when you're dealing with hundreds of millions of dollars in campaign fundraising.
12: So you reported a story this week on how both campaigns are kind of shunning some of the more traditional elements of a campaign as it pertains to media. There doesn't seem to be a debate coming, for example, and neither candidate seems especially interested in talking to journalists for any length of time who may ask tougher or more skeptical questions of their position.
13: Yeah, the debate seems to be a trend. I mean, we've seen in the past as many as 3 debates. Sometimes candidates have asked for even more. In 2022, only 1 debate in that U.S. Senate race, and now it looks like we might not get any. Several outlets have put out invitations, including WUNC, that they're open to hosting a debate, and so far have not gotten any confirmation from the candidates. The candidates say they're open to considering a debate, but we're less than 2 months out, so the odds that we get there doesn't seem that likely. But then even if you go below debates, historically you've been seeing lots of opportunities for the candidates to sit down in sort of a long-form interview format with TV stations and other news outlets. There's been very little of that with North Carolina-based outlets this year so far. You've seen Cooper popping up on left-leaning cable news networks a lot. You've seen Whatley popping up on conservative cable news networks a lot. So a lot of sort of nationalization of this race, sort of looking to that fundraising audience across the country as opposed to trying to go after those undecided voters here in North Carolina.
12: Well, given all of that, the campaigns and other entities that are interested in particular candidates, they sort of open the door to a different strategy. Faux news sites and publications. You've seen some of these out there. What are those?
13: Yeah, one actually landed in my home mailbox recently, addressed to my full legal name, which was strange because I do get some local newspapers that I subscribe to. This was not one I subscribed to and not one I'd even heard of. It was listed as the North Carolina Independent, clearly not related to Indy Week or any of the other outlets with similar names around here. And all the articles seemed like campaign talking points. One even opened with, according to Roy Cooper's campaign website. So I looked up the group that spent the money on it. It's D.C.-based. They do this in other states. It's clearly a tool to sort of, I guess, break through some of this noise and get directly into people's inboxes with something that looks like it's a newspaper but really is more of a campaign ad. You see Republicans doing the same thing. There's social media ads floating around for something called the North Carolinian, which claims to be independent journalism. It is not actually that, although it does rip off some articles, including from WUNC's website, in addition to the things that they're putting that are more kind of read like campaign press releases for Whatley and the Republicans. That one is funded by the Senate Leadership Fund, which is the national arm of U.S. Senate Republicans. So again, sort of ads masquerading as news in the hopes that people might trust it more than they trust the actual ads that look like ads.
12: Colin, thanks.
13: Thanks, Dave.
12: Colin Campbell is the Capitol Bureau Chief at WUNC News. A reminder that you can find a lot more politics coverage online at our website, WUNC.org, in our weekly newsletter, and on our biweekly podcast.
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0: 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CarolinaPerformingArts.org. It's 76 degrees in the Triangle, 75 in Fayetteville, 74 in the Triad, and 77 degrees along the Outer Banks at 8 o'clock.
15: Good morning. Republicans wrap up a midterm convention with a final pitch to voters. It's Friday, September 11th. I'm Eric Hodge. This is Morning Edition from WUNC News. Vice President J.D. Vance and President Trump delivered remarks in last night's closing speeches. A medical examiner recalls her deployment to Lower Manhattan on 9/11.
16: If I could erase one thing in my life, I would erase going down there. It changed everything.
15: Missouri's Secretary of State is reluctantly throwing out his state's Republican redistricting maps. And North Carolina's U.S. Senate candidates have not yet agreed to a debate before the midterms. Plus how data centers affect the property values around them. First, this news.
6: Live from NPR News in Washington, I'm Windsor Johnston. People are gathering at Ground Zero in New York City at this hour to mark 9/11. It was 25 years ago today that al-Qaeda terrorists hijacked four passenger planes and carried out coordinated attacks on the United States. Nearly 3,000 people were killed at the World Trade Center, the Pentagon, and aboard United Airlines Flight 93. NPR's Brian Mann is in Lower Manhattan, where a ceremony is about to get underway.
17: Some gatherings, like the one here in Manhattan at the 9/11 Memorial, will be large. Vice President J.D. Vance and former President Joe Biden will attend as names of the dead are read out, followed by moments of silence. President Trump is expected to speak at the Pentagon, and there will be events in Shanksville, Pennsylvania, where one of four hijacked planes crashed. There will also be smaller gatherings. The family of Barbara Keating will finally lay her to rest today in Framingham, Massachusetts. The mother of 5 children and 12 grandchildren died on 9/11 when her plane hit the World Trade Center. Her remains were found and identified just last year. Barbara Keating will be buried next to her husband, William. Brian Mann, NPR News, New York.
6: Political conventions are usually held before presidential elections, but this year, Republicans held a midterm convention in Texas. NPR's Ryland Barton reports Democrats did something similar in 1978 as an unpopular President Jimmy Carter tried to rally support.
18: Thousands of Democrats descended on Memphis for what President Carter hoped would be a unified pep rally. What he got was a civil war over inflation and budget cuts. More liberal Democrats, led by Massachusetts Senator Ted Kennedy, revolted on the floor. Kennedy delivered a speech demanding universal health care, openly upstaging the sitting president.
19: It's going to be for that Democratic platform plank that provides decent quality of health care.
18: The spectacle laid the groundwork for Kennedy's 1980 primary challenge against Carter. Party leaders quietly killed off the midterm convention format a few years later. Ryland Barton, NPR News.
6: The price of diesel has topped $6 a gallon for the first time ever. NPR's Stephen Bisaha says it's more than just truckers paying for the higher cost at the gas pump.
20: This rise in diesel prices has been rapid. It's gone up 42 cents a gallon in September alone. And since the war with Iran started, diesel's up $2.30. The recent hike follows a steep increase in oil prices as the U.S. war against Iran escalates. Farmers use diesel to power equipment, and that food then gets shipped to stores in trucks also fueled by diesel, so this could drive up grocery bills. Other goods shipped across the country could also see price increases. Stephen Bisaha, NPR News.
6: This is NPR.
0: This is WUNC News. I'm Eric Hodge. There are dozens of events across the state today marking 25 years since 9/11. In Chapel Hill, UNC is hosting its annual stair climb. Governor Josh Stein is attending a remembrance ceremony with the North Carolina National Guard. Communities in southeastern North Carolina will get a share of a $590 million pollution settlement. DuPont, Chemours, and Corteva agreed to the payment related to PFAS discharges at the Fayetteville Works chemical plant on the Cape Fear River. State Environment Secretary Reed Wilson says the money will help counties and cities remove the chemicals from drinking water.
21: Roughly 3.5 million North Carolinians currently drink water with PFAS levels above federal health standards in drinking water. That's one out of every three people in this state.
0: Wilson says the settlement preserves the state's right to take the companies to court if they continue to pollute the river. The Cary Town Council got a lesson in municipal finances as they continue to respond to a state audit that found extravagant spending. In last night's meeting, the council focused on one section of the audit that said Cary's fund balance fell below the town's required minimum in 2023 and 2024. Cary's policy requires a fund balance equal to about 4 months of the town's total annual expenditures. Mayor Harold Weinbrecht raised questions about whether Cary should review that policy because the total balance includes restricted funds.
22: That's, out of all of this, the question I want to answer is how much money should we have in savings, because it seems like it's excessive and we need to get information to drive us to a point where we can talk about that.
0: Council members did not take any action last night. Sunny and hot today, highs in the mid-90s. This is WUNC.
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0: 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Noon until 6 p.m., theplantnc.com. It's 76 degrees in the Triangle, 75 in Fayetteville, 74 in the Triad, and 77 degrees along the Outer Banks. This is WUNC News.
5: It's Morning Edition from NPR News. I'm Michelle Martin.
1: And I'm Steve Inskeep. Now, we heard the president will be speaking at the Pentagon today. Last night, President Trump closed out his midterm Republican convention, so-called, begging his supporters to vote in November.
2: You know what happens if you don't vote? You go to hell. You know that. Okay? You go to hell. And I don't want that to happen to you, so please go and vote.
5: The question is, will they? And after 2 days of speeches, did Republicans sell anyone other than their diehard supporters on keeping them in power for two more years?
1: NPR senior political correspondent Tamara Keith is up early to tell us about this. Hi there, Tam.
3: Good morning.
1: Okay, so this was a big advertisement for the Republicans in the midterms. What was their pitch?
3: Vice President J.D. Vance put it succinctly in his keynote speech last night. At one point, he alluded to the Iran war and conceded that people may not be happy with all of the administration's policies.
4: The contrast in this election, ladies and gentlemen, it's not about this or that policy. It's about the party of common sense beating the party of the crazies. Let's send these lunatics packing and govern our country for the future.
3: That idea that it's common sense versus an extreme Democratic Party is the way Republicans are trying to make this election a choice rather than a referendum on an unpopular president. And you can see that in the way that they have used Abdul El-Sayed, Michigan's Democratic Senate nominee, almost as a caricature of the far left run amok. So many of the speakers mentioned him, you could get the impression that half the lineup was running for the Senate in Michigan.
1: And some people might be running for something beyond that, Tam. When you put Vice President Vance at a convention, it's not hard to imagine that he might hope to be speaking at a presidential nominating convention someday. Did you get any sense of a passing of the torch?
3: Not really. Vice President Vance was definitely well received by the crowd, but not nearly as ecstatically as they responded to Trump. And earlier in the evening, I went around interviewing several attendees, asking them where the party goes from here. They had been thinking about it, and Meredith Smith said she wishes Trump would run again and that she could vote for him again.
24: Trump is kind of a one-time thing. I mean, I really think God picked him personally for such a time as this.
3: You know, like pretty much everyone I talked to, she mentioned Vance as the possible heir apparent. Her friend Sherry Hobson is also looking to the cabinet for what could come next.
25: He's built this Republican Party and the bench is deep. I have a lot of faith in J.D. Vance and Marco Rubio, and I really hope that they run as a ticket.
3: And then she did the math and said, you know, they could hold office for the next 16 years.
1: So what are you taking away from this convention?
3: You know, the image I'm left with was the last one of the night. The upper deck of the arena was totally empty, thousands of empty seats, as red, white, and blue and gold balloons dropped from the ceiling. And the president's favorite tenor sang America the Beautiful and Phantom of the Opera. And Trump was undoubtedly in his happy place, closing his eyes and swaying on stage. But it's not clear that his party is really in any better place than it was than when this started. There will be more rallies in the fall, but in a way, this convention was Trump's last hurrah as a dominant political figure. And in a Fox News interview recorded earlier in the day, he even backpedaled a little about the stakes in these midterms. He said he wouldn't be campaigning as hard as he did for himself 2 years ago, and even suggested that he could work with Democrats if they gain control of Congress.
1: NPR's Tamara Keith, thanks so much. Really appreciate it.
3: You're welcome.
5: Rena Shah also followed the convention over the past two nights. She is a Republican strategist with experience as a GOP congressional aide. She's with us now. Good morning, Rena.
7: Hi, good morning.
5: So much of what we heard last night especially seemed like speeches looking ahead to the next presidential election instead of midterms, where a lot of Republican congressional seats are on the line. Did you hear themes last night that might support Republicans this November?
7: Well, the biggest takeaway for me last night was the Vice President Vance. And to my ears, last night was not really a midterm speech from him. It was the Vice President introducing himself as the guy who can hold the coalition together after President Trump. And his most important line, well, the most important line of the night wasn't the applause line. It was, "Don't throw the baby out with the bathwater." To me, that's a vice president talking to his own restless base.
5: Hmm. So let me just play a little bit more from him. And at one point, he said he was wanted to speak directly to voters who are still making up their minds. So let's play that.
4: Don't give the country over to a bunch of crazy people because you happen to disagree with us on a policy issue here or there.
5: Who is that directed toward?
7: Yeah, that speech was interesting overall. I mean, he spent about 40 minutes on family, birthright, and turnout, and almost none on the thing that voters are arguing about at the kitchen table, the war and the cost of it. And we have to remember, though, the family piece is J.D. Vance's lane. Traditional marriage, a newborn, he's got, find someone worth building a life with, he says. That's Vance, to me, trying to sound like a dad, not a movement enforcer. And that's not an accident. When the vice president skips the hardest item on the board, I think, he's telling us the party thinks that that issue is a turnout risk, not a rallying cry. But to really address that line about really who's to hate and who's not to hate, I really will say it's hard to get in this vice president's head. He seems to behave very differently at times. This is the thing I think that most stood out to me, and that he ducked. It was Iran. He didn't say the word when, again, the vice president of a wartime administration won't name the war. That's very telling. Voters notice absences.
5: So he did, speaking of which, I mean, he mentioned inflation, which he, like the president, wants to attribute to President Biden. He promoted the administration's policies to end taxes on tips, Social Security, overtime. Didn't talk about gas prices. I mean, which is related to Iran, of course. So yes. Did he say anything about the issue that voters keep telling us that they are most concerned about, which is the cost of living?
7: Well, here's the problem for Republicans. A convention can fire up the faithful. And midterms are won by people who are tired, skeptical, and shopping for competence. That's true of every midterms, almost. But here's the thing for J.D. Vance. You know, he can call the other party the party of hatred, which is fine for that arena in Dallas this week. But independents hear that, and they think, okay, now tell me about prices, schools, and whether me and my kids, my family are safer. And then also, I think he also did something quite funny there. He said, don't hand the country to crazy people over a policy disagreement. I think that was him actually trying to make a unity pitch. But the translation of that also is stay home and you lose the house. That is the real message I think he was trying to deliver. But I'd be remiss here if I didn't talk about Democrats for just a moment.
5: Okay.
7: I think Democrats should not get cocky here. If Republicans can make November a referendum on disorder instead of a referendum on the last 18 months, they still have a bit of a path. I heard the vice president trying to draw that frame.
5: I see. We should change the subject from affordability to the question of who do you really want to run the country. But he didn't mention those $5,000 checks for American adults if Republicans win. Very briefly, Rena, do people believe that that's a real thing or not?
7: Yeah, look, the faithful here, we won, you get paid. That's classic Trump, make the election feel like a transaction with a prize. Very interesting.
5: Okay. That's political strategist Rena Shah. She's a Republican. Thanks so much.
7: Thanks.
1: 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How close are the schools? How close are the parks? How bad is the traffic or the noise? Some also ask questions now about the giant data center next door. Here's NPR's Marissa J. Lang.
8: 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And as more of these massive tech hubs go up around neighborhoods, real estate agents have been trying to get a handle on what to tell clients.
9: So how close it is, like where they're It's visible, local like noise conditions, their infrastructure plans, and what's happening in that specific like housing market.
8: That's Nadia Evangelou, the Director of Real Estate Research for the National Association of Realtors. To help guide agents, the group released a study this week that combines data center mapping with analyses of home sale prices and public perception drawn from a survey of more than 2,300 realtors from around the U.S. Evangelou said what surprised her is that there is no one-size-fits-all answer.
9: This may be a national conversation, but the actual real estate impact is very concentrated in a relatively like, small number of local markets.
8: The report said some data centers affect communities in a positive way, raising home values and bolstering the economy by bringing in jobs, while others have spurred growing concerns about energy consumption, density, and how land is being used. Steve Stovall is a realtor in Abilene, Texas, a mid-sized city about 180 miles west of Dallas.
10: It's not a secret at all that there's a big data center north of town being built. And the buyers that are currently in the market are well aware of it because they're having trouble finding housing. That's really the net result of this thing, is it's caused a shortage in housing.
8: That data center is set to be the biggest in U.S. history, and at $500 billion, one of the most expensive. It's already heightening anxieties, but it's not finished yet, so it's hard to know how it might impact residents. Stovall does see a bright side, though. More people, more activity, more revenue. Whatever the effects are, they're likely to compound. Two more data center projects are already planned nearby.
10: This is really a once-in-a-lifetime thing for Abilene, Texas. I've been here all my life, and I've never seen anything like this.
8: The National Realtor Group says with new data centers going up as rapidly as they are, it will need to update the results of its survey as soon as half a year from now. Marissa J. Lang, NPR News.

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2: 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After a flurry of court activity, Missouri's Secretary of State reluctantly agreed to set aside a Republican plan for redistricting. We'll have details in 15 minutes on WUNC News. 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Mostly sunny and hot today. Highs in the mid-90s in the Piedmont and the Sandhills, mid-80s along the coast. It's 76 degrees in the Triangle, 75 in Fayetteville, 74 in the Triad, and 77 degrees along the Outer Banks at 820.
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0: It's Morning Edition from NPR News. I'm Steve Inskeep.
4: And I'm Michelle Martin. It's time now for StoryCorps. 25 years ago, Amy Mundorf was working for the New York City Medical Examiner's Office. On September 11th, she was deployed to the World Trade Center after the first plane hit and was caught in the collapse of the South Tower. She suffered severe head and neck injuries as well as long-term respiratory illness. Still, she returned to work and spent the next 3 years identifying victims. Amy first came to StoryCorps in 2010 with her husband, Kurt.
5: When you came home, I just wanted to hold you, but you were so broken and bruised. You would wince when I touched you. And there were these rocks in your pockets, the same rocks that had pummeled your head, your body. And I remember thinking, if anything had gone any differently, I wouldn't have you.
6: The debris that I breathed in, it went really deep into my lungs and got trapped down there. So I'd get short of breath if I walk and talk at the same time.
5: But on September 13th, we took the train in together so you could go to work.
6: I mean, in retrospect, I was in shock. Probably shouldn't have gone in, but I couldn't sit home and think about what had happened. The remains of the victims were already starting to come to our office.
5: So you sat and sorted through remains?
6: 12 hours a day, 7 days a week. It was the least that I could do because I made it through and these people didn't. I would come home every day exhausted, and then you would have dinner ready, and sometimes I didn't even speak, and then I would get up early the next morning and leave again, and you were always there doing everything, even though I was giving nothing back.
5: You were giving everything. Everyone wanted to be able to give back to the country, and that was the way for me to give back.
6: Sometimes I feel bad for you, though. you married one Amy, and now you have a different one. I used to be fun and happy, and now I'm not.
5: Well, I think when you marry somebody, you marry their future. And I love that I married you, and I love the daughter we're raising together.
6: Yeah. She's just amazing. I sometimes wonder how I'll explain to her what happened on September 11th. I hope she hears this someday.
7: I'm Sarah Mundorf. I'm 19 years old, and I'm speaking with my mom.
8: I am Amy Mundorf, and it's been 16 years since I made that recording.
7: You said you hoped I would listen. Why?
8: Well, I had just started getting sick, so I didn't know how long I'd be around. How do you feel about it?
7: I guess I was impressed, as I always am, at how brave you are.
8: You know, when I listened to that interview, I think I sound like a broken person.
7: I don't know you as broken.
8: You only know me as broken. But I would still work as hard as I did identifying people. I wouldn't change that. I would sit down with families with a drawing of a skeleton and color in the parts that had been identified instead of showing them pictures so they could have an idea of how much was really there. Mm-hmm. To decide whether they wanted to have a funeral or to wait for more pieces. So,
7: sounds challenging.
8: Yeah. But they were so strong. They didn't want us to sugarcoat it. They wanted to know what happened to their loved one.
7: I think it was last week someone reached out to you because their family member still hadn't been identified.
8: Mm-hmm. There's still about 1,000 people who haven't been identified. It's hard.
7: Do you feel any anger at the attackers?
8: You know, I mean, I was probably one of the few people in the world that got to handle their remains.
7: You handled their remains?
8: Mm-hmm. Family members made it very clear that they did not want them in the same area as the victim remains. So I would go in and remove them. When we identified the first piece, I remember holding it like, what do I do? Am I mad at it? Do I stomp on it? What do I do with that?
7: Yeah. In the last interview, it sounded like you feel a lot of guilt. Do you think it's changed at all?
8: No. If I could erase one thing in my life, I would erase going down there. It changed my personality. It changed my body. It changed everything. You know, my great-grandmother was 102. My grandmother was 97. But I feel like I won't have as long of a life because of what happened. I'm sorry.
7: Not your fault. And you know that. You don't have to answer this, but do you think you would have had me?
8: If I hadn't been in the World Trade Center collapse, I wouldn't change that. I love you.
7: I love you.
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0: Take a look at how both campaigns are approaching media appearances in North Carolina's U.S. Senate race in 15 minutes on WUNC News. 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It's 76 degrees in the Triangle, 75 in Fayetteville, 74 in the Triad, and 77 degrees along the Outer Banks at 8:30.
1: Live from NPR News in Washington, I'm Kristen Wright. Today marks 25 years since the September 11th attacks. The first moment of silence will be held at 8:46 Eastern this morning when the first plane flew into the World Trade Center. Terrorists hijacked four commercial airplanes and crashed them into the Twin Towers in Lower Manhattan and the Pentagon. Flight 93 went down in a field near Shanksville, Pennsylvania. Close to 3,000 people were killed in the attacks. President Trump will deliver remarks at a ceremony at the Pentagon. Vice President Vance is expected in New York. That ceremony is getting underway soon. Samantha Max from member station WNYC reports on how New Yorkers are reflecting on 9/11 and the weeks and months that followed.
2: On September 11, 2001, Joshua Raskin was a middle school social studies teacher. He told a WNYC reporter at the time that when school let out, he rode his bike south until he found a volunteer center.
3: I just wanted to help. I live in this city and I couldn't stand not being a part of this.
2: For days, Raskin helped with the recovery efforts.
4: I was a school teacher. I didn't have an actual credential to be helpful, but I thought of myself as someone that was good at counseling people and good at crisis management, and I just figured I could have a role in this.
2: He wanted to help his city heal. For NPR News, I'm Samantha Max in New York.
1: You're listening to NPR News from Washington. The war in Iran is drastically affecting that country's economy. NPR's Hadil Al-Shalchi reports many have to borrow money to stay afloat.
5: It's been more than 6 months since the U.S. and Israel went to war in Iran, and Iranians have had to bear the brunt of the consequences. The official unemployment rate in Iran is 9%, but analysts say the real number is likely much higher. Many people are struggling to pay living expenses, including rent, and many are losing their jobs as companies shut because business has become interrupted due to the Strait of Hormuz blockade. Some Iranians say they've resorted to driving ride shares, but with gas prices and car repairs, it can get expensive. And the U.S.-Israeli strikes made it too dangerous to be on the roads, especially at night. Hadil Al-Shalchi, NPR News, Istanbul.
1: California has new laws to protect kids online, including requirements for AI companies to assess the risks chatbots pose and share results with an auditor. The new laws also ban social media platforms from offering addictive features to users under 16. Virginia's U.S. senators plan to introduce a bill next week intended to make the airspace around Reagan National Airport near Washington safer. The legislation would cut the overall number of daily flights and limit the number of arrivals. A mid-air collision last year killed all 67 people on both aircraft.
0: I'm Eric Hodge. This is WUNC News. Communities across the state are marking 25 years since the 9/11 terrorist attacks. UNC Chapel Hill is hosting an annual stair climb. The North Carolina National Guard is also holding a memorial ceremony this morning. Three chemical companies have agreed to a $590 million settlement over pollution in the Cape Fear River Basin. The state and 11 local governments sued DuPont, Chemours, and Corteva for producing chemicals known as PFAS that were dumped into the Cape Fear River for decades. State Attorney General Jeff Jackson says most of the money will go to local communities that were heavily impacted. The National Weather Service says there's an increasing chance of storms over the next 2 days. Forecasters expect isolated or scattered showers today and more widespread storms tomorrow. This is WUNC News.
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7: It's Morning Edition from NPR News. I'm Michelle Martin.
8: And I'm Steve Inskeep. Now, the Republican plan for redistricting in Missouri is blocked after further court moves yesterday.
7: That included a Supreme Court order and later the state's highest election official being found in contempt of court. There's still a court challenge, but this is a win for Democrats after President Trump got Republicans to tilt several other districts their way in the battle for control of the House.
8: St. Louis Public Radio's Jason Rosenbaum has been covering this for over a year, and we ain't done, so he joins us now. Jason, good morning.
9: Thank you for having me.
8: Okay, so what was the ruling yesterday? What had happened? What's the backdrop?
9: So a federal judge in St. Louis had ordered that the Republican redistricting plan had to be used while he considers a case on it. But the U.S. Supreme Court blocked that yesterday with an unsigned order and no dissent. So that means the map Missouri Republicans passed at the behest of Trump is blocked while the case is considered, and there's not much time before the election to actually consider it. After the U.S. Supreme Court ended up acting, Missouri Secretary of State Denny Hoskins, a Republican who's been pushing for this GOP map, said he would go back to the old map used in the last two elections.
8: Oh, so he's now doing what the state Supreme Court wants him to do. He was in trouble with the state Supreme Court yesterday.
9: Yes, he was very much in trouble. So opposite from what the federal court did, the Missouri Supreme Court had already ruled that the GOP map could not be used. That was because redistricting opponents gathered hundreds of thousands of signatures to put the new map up for a vote in November. And the state court said you can't use the new map before voters approve it. But Hoskins was defying that order, and the state Supreme Court warned that he could be found in contempt. And after the U.S. Supreme Court ruling, he relented. Here's what he told reporters.
10: The only order that we have is from the Missouri Supreme Court. And so we have directed our local election authorities to follow the order of the Missouri Supreme Court.
9: Now, Hoskins was still found in contempt of court, but the state judges said that since he had corrected his stance, they would not punish him.
8: Okay, when you look at the map of Missouri, there's a couple of Democrats and a vast majority of Republicans in the congressional delegation, but there's really one seat at issue here, the one around Kansas City. Who holds it now?
9: It's Democratic Congressman Emanuel Cleaver. He's been in office for two decades, and the newer map sought to oust him by linking parts of Kansas City with rural areas. He told me yesterday that Missourians should be proud to have pushed back.

0: week before ballots start going out. Some legal experts told me the U.S. Supreme Court's move to block the GOP map already indicates what it would do if the case comes back to there again.
1: Although I'm sure the justices would insist that is not the case. The preliminary ruling does not necessarily say how they would rule, but we'll find out. Jason, thanks.
0: Thank you.
1: Jason Rosenbaum, St. Louis Public Radio. Every few years, the federal government conducts a survey on civil rights in this country. The government sends questions to nearly every public school in this country. Normally, we in the public hear the answers, but this year the results have come in slowly and very quietly. NPR's Janaki Mehta has been following the story and joins us now. Hi there, Janaki.
2: Hi, Steve.
1: Okay, so we have delayed information from this thing called the Civil Rights Data Collection. What is it?
2: Yeah, so the CRDC, it's the most comprehensive set of civil rights data that we have about students in this country. And this massive trove of data was designed to reveal things like which groups of students are being bullied or harassed, which students have access to AP classes, whether, say, students with disabilities are being restrained or secluded. And the latest CRDC we have now, it is 8 months later than promised, and it's information from the 23-24 school year.
1: Okay, so it's finally out. Researchers can begin looking at it. What are the kinds of things they have done with this information in the past?
2: Yeah, so researchers use it, educators, even parents can use it to get a full picture of the inequities that exist at school, what needs to be changed. The CRDC has even inspired legislation. Like earlier this year, Senator Cory Booker of New Jersey proposed a bill that would expand access to AP classes for minority and disabled students because the data showed they couldn't take as many of those classes at their schools. Hmm. I should emphasize this data is supposed to capture whether the civil rights of students are being met at school, and those laws haven't changed. But how the Trump administration defines them has. Like, for example, the Trump administration considers any policies that support minority students to be inherently discriminatory and worth investigating.
1: Ah, yes, the argument that it's racist to look into questions about race. I get it.
2: Exactly.
1: So this data came out later than expected. Is there anything else different about it?
2: The data, which I should mention, comes from this year over 97,000 schools. It's pretty hard to parse. So to make it usable, the department usually puts out a simple summary that anyone can understand. And they usually announce that the report is out. This time, they didn't do either of those things. And Catherine Lehman, who led the Office for Civil Rights under both the Obama and Biden administrations, said she's really glad the Ed Department did release some data.
3: But it didn't make it usable for somebody's mom to be able to see what's happening in a school community, advocate with a school board, all of which we worked really hard at the Office for Civil Rights to make available to the public.
1: Janaki, I think I'm beginning to understand why you're telling me that this data was released in a confusing way and not so much what the data is able to tell us.
2: Yeah, I have been in touch with several researchers who are hard at work analyzing the data, including Maitri Gopalan at the University of Oregon, and she and her team have started to publish a more digestible version of the CRDC on their own website. Now, she told me so far she can tell it is quality data, and it does reveal some new information on many things like how long teachers are staying in their jobs and the number of times corporal punishment was used on children with disabilities.
1: Ah, that last thing makes me want to know more. Is there some trend with corporal punishment in kids with disabilities?
2: Well, that is the thing. We just don't know yet because the way it was released makes it really hard to make an apples-to-apples comparison from years past. There's the fact that all the data on non-binary students was redacted from these files, and so researchers are trying to figure out how best to understand what the national trends actually look like.
1: Has the Trump administration explained to you why they changed the data or why they were delayed in putting it out?
2: They didn't explain the delay to me, but an Ed Department spokesperson did say more materials related to the most recent data are coming soon.
1: NPR's Janaki Mehta, thanks so much.
2: Thank you.

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0: AF.org. This is WUNC News. I'm Eric Hodge. Communities in southeastern North Carolina will get a share of a $590 million pollution settlement. DuPont, Chemours, and Corteva agreed to the payment related to the Fayetteville Works chemical plant on the Cape Fear River. The plant discharged toxic chemicals known as PFAS into the air and the Cape Fear River Basin. State Environment Secretary Reed Wilson says the money will help counties and cities remove the chemicals from drinking water.
1: Roughly 3.5 million North Carolinians currently drink water with PFAS levels above federal health standards in drinking water. That's one out of every three people in this state.
0: Wilson says the settlement preserves the state's right to take the companies to court if they continue to pollute the river. In an effort to bring more people into the teaching profession, North Carolina is ending an entrance exam for colleges of education. Liz Schlemmer reports.
2: The state used to require education majors to pass the Praxis Core exam before the end of their sophomore year of college. It's similar to the ACT or SAT, testing high school level math, reading, and writing. Students who didn't pass it in time had to switch majors and often abandon their plans to become teachers. A provision in the state budget ended the requirement. Nicole Smith is the interim chair of the Department of Educator Preparation at North Carolina A&T State University. She said colleges are hopeful this change will boost enrollment in education majors.
3: This can be very important if this is one less thing that the students have to worry about in order to become a teacher.
2: Now, colleges of education are welcoming back some of those students this fall. Officials say it's had the biggest effect in subjects like music and arts education. Liz Schlemmer, WUNC News.
0: Mostly sunny and hot today. Highs in the mid-90s in the Piedmont and the Sandhills mid-80s along the coast. Tonight, partly cloudy, slight chance of showers, lows in the mid-70s. Partly sunny tomorrow. Afternoon thunderstorms possible, highs near 90. 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This is Morning Edition. With less than 2 months to go in this year's U.S. Senate campaign, former Governor Roy Cooper and Republican Michael Wadley haven't yet agreed to a debate. They've done interviews instead with mostly friendly outlets like partisan cable news networks. Colin Campbell has more on how the campaigns are approaching media and public appearances.
4: If you're an undecided voter, you might want to compare the candidates side by side on a debate stage or in sit-down interviews with your local TV station, or perhaps at public events where they make speeches. This year, you might not find any of those opportunities to get to know Cooper and Wadley. Past U.S. Senate races have brought three or more debates, although the 2022 campaign had just one debate on Spectrum News.
5: Hello, everyone. I am Tim Boyum. Thank you for joining us for the only debate between the leading contenders for the open U.S. Senate seat here in North Carolina.
4: That debate tackled a range of issues and highlighted some clear contrast between Democrat Sherry Beasley and Republican Ted Budd.
5: Do you support keeping the filibuster or no?
6: Eliminating.
5: Mr. Budd?
7: Keeping it.
5: All right, there you go.
4: Spectrum has invited Wadley and Cooper to a similar debate this year. So has the NC Association of Broadcasters, which has hosted past debates. WUNC News also partnered with the UNC School of Journalism and Media to invite the candidates to debate. So far, none of those invitations have been accepted, but the candidates aren't ruling out a debate.
8: My team is happy to sit down and discuss the potential for a debate.
4: That was Cooper's response when asked about it during a news conference. And Wadley had a similar answer when asked by a reporter for the Assembly.
9: I'm happy to debate.
4: Wadley's campaign declined to elaborate on his debate preferences when WUNC asked. Political scientist Chris Cooper of Western Carolina University says debates are becoming increasingly rare across the country.
10: Roy Cooper has very few, if any, incentives to debate, at least electorally, right? I think his plan seems to be to, quote Dean Smith, to play four corners and just kind of run the clock out. And I assume that he feels that if he were to have a debate, that there's always the possibility of a bad moment.
4: While the candidates aren't debating, they've been appearing frequently on national cable news channels with hosts that share their views. Wadley has done interviews with Newsmax, Fox News, and some conservative podcasts like Hugh Hewitt's show on Salem News Network.
11: What does Roy Cooper say about his party, which has been taken over by French Revolution radicals?
12: He's glad to see it. Roy Cooper is a card-carrying member of the radical extreme Democrats.
4: While Whatley flocks to conservative platforms, Cooper has been a frequent guest on MS Now, including a primary night interview with host Rachel Maddow.
6: Governor Cooper, this is your first interview since winning tonight's Democratic primary. Let me be the first to say congratulations.
4: Both candidates sometimes take questions from North Carolina-based reporters for a few minutes after campaign events, but extended interviews with local TV, radio, and newspaper journalists have been rare this year. WUNC asked the campaigns how many interviews their candidate has done with North Carolina-based news outlets, but both answered with emailed statements that didn't provide that number. Cooper, the political scientist, says avoiding local media in favor of national platforms appears to be a campaign strategy.
10: I think it's about rallying your base and fundraising. It absolutely does not reach the folks in the middle. It does not reach the people who are, you know, reticent to turn out to vote. This is going to get the hardcore partisans, and it's going to make for an easier interview. And it's most importantly, I think for them, going to reduce the possibility that there is a gotcha moment.
4: He says the approach means that candidates are spending less time answering questions about local issues like Helene recovery in Western North Carolina. Voters still have the opportunity to talk to the candidates directly as they travel the state, but only if they know where to find them. Neither campaign prominently lists upcoming events on their website or social media pages. Cooper's campaign says he's held 30 public events on his Make Stuff Cost Less tour. Voters can attend if they sign up through a website called Mobilize. Whatley's campaign says he's held more than 100 public events across all 100 counties so far. Many of them have been organized by Republican Party leaders at the county level who typically decide how to publicize Whatley's visit. That tends to draw an audience of enthusiastic supporters. Colin Campbell, WUNC News.
7: I'm Anita Rao. We are wired for connection, but conflict resolution facilitator Priya Parker says to sustain it, we've got to relearn how to fight.
9: I have learned that healthy communities require love, and healthy communities also require conflict.
7: How to build group connections that last. Today at 1 on Embodied.

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Houthis have seized a Red Sea port city in Yemen. We'll find out what that means for shipping in 10 minutes on the BBC NewsHour here on WUNC News. Mostly sunny and hot today. Highs in the mid-90s in the Piedmont and the Sand Hills, mid-80s along the coast. Tonight, partly cloudy, slight chance of showers, lows in the mid-70s. Partly sunny tomorrow afternoon, thunderstorms possible, highs near 90. It's 76 in the Triangle, 75 in Fayetteville, 74 in the Triad, and 77 degrees along the Outer Banks at 851.

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0: From Marketplace in Washington, I'm Kimberly Adams. The twists and turns of the war in the Middle East make it difficult to forecast the future of oil prices. But this week, the U.S. Energy Information Administration gave it a go. It released its short-term energy outlook on Wednesday. Marketplace's Nancy Marshall-Genzer took a look.
2: The U.S. Energy Information Administration, or EIA, expects benchmark Brent crude will average around $90 a barrel for the second half of this year. That's almost 5% higher than the agency's last forecast. Eric Smith is associate director of the Tulane Energy Institute.
3: I think it's as accurate as you can be, but there's a lot of assumptions behind any oil price forecast.
2: The EIA says part of the problem is global oil reserves have fallen by 400 million barrels so far this year. But the agency also forecasts that more oil will gradually start flowing through the Strait of Hormuz. Eugene Goltz focuses on national security and economic policy at the University of Notre Dame. He says shippers might be able to adjust to a new normal.
4: The cargo is so valuable that I kind of expect more and more people to suck up the cost
2: of their oil tankers occasionally being attacked in the Strait of Hormuz. Goltz says some oil-producing countries are using their own national tankers to shuttle oil out of the strait and transfer it to other ships waiting safely outside. But Goltz says nobody really knows what will happen. He points to predictions from the end of last year.
4: No one was forecasting that there would be a war in Iran that would cause huge disruption, and so all the forecasts are wrong.
2: Even the EIA notes that this report was finalized on September 3rd and, quote, does not specifically account for market events after that day. I'm Nancy Marshall-Genzer for Marketplace.
0: We just got the latest inflation data for August. The consumer price index went up 0.4% in a month. That means inflation is running at 3.4% year over year. Let's see how the markets are reacting. Dow, S&P, and NASDAQ futures are up in the 0.6% to 0.7% range, with the Dow future up 392 points.
1: Marketplace Morning Report is supported by Bitwarden, with a reminder that a password manager for business is designed to be an investment in protecting employees, executives, and IT teams all year long. Bitwarden.com. And by VantageScore, the predictive credit score that helps lenders accurately assess an additional 33 million consumers using accurate, alternative, and trended data. VantageScore.com.
0: We're continuing to check in with businesses dealing with the fallout of tariffs. Today, it's one across the northern border into Canada. Haven Greens is a 5-acre indoor farm located in King City, Ontario. I visited there a little more than a year ago at the beginning of the U.S.-Canada trade war. Today, I'm checking back in with founder and CEO Jay Wilmot. Jay, it's good to reconnect.
5: Hey, Kimberly. Thanks so much for having me back on the show.
0: So how has business been?
5: So we've been making great progress in the Canadian market. We're now in all five of what we call Canada's major retailers. So Loblaws, Sobeys, Metro, Costco, and Walmart. We just launched our first shipments to Walmart yesterday. And we also are now sending greens to the Associated Grocers of Western Canada.
0: For the benefit of our listeners here, can you just briefly share a bit more about what your business does?
5: Sure. So we operate Canada's first fully automated leafy greens greenhouse here in King City, Ontario. So we operate a fully touchless, pesticide-free, advanced indoor growing facility. It's in a greenhouse, and we harvest fresh leafy greens for Canadians, and we do export a little bit to the U.S. 365 days a year.
0: When we last spoke, you said that the U.S.'s trade war with Canada, that was last year when the trade war was kicking off, that it was boosting your business because more Canadians were looking to buy Canadian rather than import lettuce from the United States, which people typically did. How have things been going since then?
5: Well, we're trying to expand our greenhouse because we're sold out and we can't grow enough to satisfy market demand in Canada. So that's a good problem to have. But the reality is that even with us and a few other new entrants into the Canadian greenhouse market on the leafy green side, you know, there's still a vastly outsized reliance on imported fresh produce into Canada. And it's not about we've got a trade war going on. But at the end of the day, it's not about whether it's Canadian or American. It's about a fresh product that tastes good, that's healthy, that people can afford. And so for us, that's the real purpose of expanding our business.
0: One of the things you mentioned to me about your process when I came up to visit your facility is that because it's completely touchless, you reduce your risk of foodborne illnesses with your lettuce and your leafy greens. We've had some issues with that here in the United States as of late. And I wonder if that's affected your business at all.
5: There was a cascading economic effect that found its way into the Canadian market as a result of what happened in the United States with cyclospora. The category in the United States for packaged salads in July and August reduced by almost 30%. So a huge drop off. And then in Canada, in Quebec in particular, a lot of romaine lettuce is grown in the summer months, and about half of it is typically exported into the United States market. So in this case, with a 30% reduction in the category in the States, Quebec farmers were either unable to sell into the US or were selling at a loss. And so in Canada, we started to see a proliferation of just excess supply across the board. Romaine lettuce in particular became very cheap. And so we had to compete with that. You know, our product is differentiated enough. And obviously the foodborne pathogen issue pushed some people towards us. We actually expanded our share of category by about 11% over the same period. But we were still down in sales on aggregate about 10%.
0: Jay Wilmot is founder and CEO of Haven Greens in King City, Ontario, in Canada. Jay, thank you so much.
5: Thanks so much, Kimberly.
0: In Washington, I'm Kimberly Adams with the Marketplace Morning Report. 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
7: 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Prints, photographs, and paintings capturing the movement's raw energy and enduring attitude that persists today. Asher.duke.edu. Mostly sunny and hot, highs in the mid-90s in the Piedmont and the Sandhills, mid-80s along the coast. It's 80 degrees in the Triangle, 78 in Fayetteville, 78 in the Triad, and 80 degrees along the Outer Banks at 9 o'clock.
8: Welcome to NewsHour from the BBC World Service. Hello, I'm James Menendez. Ceremonies are underway in the United States to mark the 25th anniversary of the 9/11 terror attacks, in which nearly 3,000 people were killed.
9: I don't know. Everybody just doesn't know where to go. They won't let... Everything is blocked off. You can't even... They're telling us to get out, but there's nowhere to go. And then I heard that another plane hit.
8: We'll look back at what happened that day, the intelligence failures, and the reverberations still being felt. Also today, how Yemen's Houthi fighters are tightening their grip on a crucial global shipping route. We'll hear from the founder and face of India's Gen Z cockroach protests.
10: What I'm hoping to accomplish is that the students or the kids who are living in the rural India, they should at least give a dignified life because they have been neglected for last 7-8 decades.
8: And a short history of whaling in Iceland as the country announces proposals for a ban. First, the news.
11: BBC News with Govinda Gill. The United States is marking the 25th anniversary of the September the 11th terror attacks on New York and Washington. At the memorial site in New York, victims, families and dignitaries, including all three living US former presidents, have held the first of several moments of silence, representing key moments as the attacks unfolded. The BBC's Carl Nasman is there.
12: In total, nearly 3,000 people were killed that day, and events will be held across the United States and around the world commemorating the day and those whose lives were lost. Usually, of course, a time for solemn remembrance. This year's event taking on more significance given that this is the 25th anniversary. It's also become embroiled in some divisive politics here in the United States. There have been some calls by some on the right for Zohran Mamdani, New York's first Muslim mayor, not to attend this event today.
11: Among those calling for New York City's first Muslim mayor, Zohran Mamdani, to sit out the commemorative event is Rudy Giuliani, who was the city's mayor on the morning of 9/11.
13: They want to dominate us. That's what they're taught from the day they begin their extremist religious education. Mamdani is a clear supporter of that. All of the Muslims he supports are murderers.
11: Mayor Zohran Mamdani has said he will attend and his focus will be on the families who lost loved ones. Zeshan Hamdani lost his older brother, Salman, a Muslim American New York policeman in the North Tower.
14: I've explained to my kids the hate of Islam. The hijackers from 9/11 hijacked the religion, right, and hit the towers. I'm like, Islam is being hijacked now to cause division within our country. You gotta be better. My brother gave his life. He's a Muslim.
11: The attacks triggered America's war on terror and the U.S.-led invasions of Afghanistan and Iraq. The response came to shape foreign intelligence and security policy for a generation. Reports from Yemen say fighters from the Iranian-backed Houthi movement have taken control of a key island in the Bab al-Mandeb Strait, a globally important maritime choke point at the mouth of the Red Sea. Earlier, government forces were said to have withdrawn from the island Perim. The Houthis have mounted a military push to seize control of the strait on its crucial route for Saudi oil exports. Russian and Ukrainian attacks have continued overnight. Ukrainian drones hit a warehouse of one of Russia's biggest online retailers, Uzon, in the Saratov region, causing a fire. Russian industrial sites in the Perm and Volgograd regions were also attacked, with reports indicating that chemical facilities were targeted. In some of its latest strikes, Russia has hit petrol stations in Kyiv, killing two people and injuring six others. World news from the BBC. The Russian President Vladimir Putin has held talks with the Indian Prime Minister Narendra Modi ahead of the annual meeting of the BRICS group of nations in Delhi. Officials said the talks focused on trade, energy and defence. For the first time, Moscow's full-scale invasion of Ukraine, Mr. Putin is attending a BRICS summit outside of Russia. Nepal says the cost of reconstruction following deadly flash floods sparked by a glacial mountain collapse will amount to nearly $5 billion. A foreign ministry spokesman said Nepal needs more than $57 million for reconstruction in the short term. Ambarasan Ethiarajan reports.
15: The torrent triggered by the collapse of the glacier on the Nepal-China border in late August caused devastation in the valleys below, killing more than 1,300 people and leaving 5,000 missing. The floods also swept away more than 12 hydropower plants along with bridges, roads and homes. Nepalese officials have described the disaster as an example of the disproportionate impact of climate change on developing countries. Kathmandu is planning to pitch its $5 billion rebuild needs as a climate justice issue in its outreach to donor countries and agencies.
11: Indonesia has asked India to hand over five motherless baby orangutans found in a forest thousands of kilometres away from their natural habitat. The critically endangered animals are native only to the islands of Sumatra and Borneo. A new record is about to be set for the Atlantic hurricane season, with not a single hurricane yet formed in the region. Today, September the 11th, has been the record up to now in the period since satellites started monitoring weather patterns in the early 1960s. The unusually quiet period has been linked to a historic and still strengthening El Niño phenomenon of warming in the Pacific Ocean. It alters global weather patterns. That's the latest BBC News.
8: Hello and welcome to NewsHour. From the BBC World Service, we're coming to you live from London. I'm James Menendez. 25 years ago today, New Yorkers woke to a now famously clear, crisp morning.
16: We had live shots from Washington, D.C., Miami, Florida, and a couple of live pictures in New York, including this one. That's the World Trade Center. It's going to be an award winner of a day here today. Cooler, less humid, bright sunshine. Bring your wallet. Come to New York. Spend it all.
8: But September the 11th, 2001 was a date that would change the world forever. Minutes before 9 o'clock, a passenger jet dipped and flew low across Manhattan. It approached the North Tower of the World Trade Center and slammed straight into the side of it, cutting a broad scar through the towering skyscraper. On the street below, a filmmaker was following New York firefighters on what should have been a routine shift. When he heard the sound, he turned his camera upwards.

0: Steve Evans, a BBC correspondent, was inside the World Trade Center when the aircraft struck and began to report.
1: I was in the base of the building when this thing happened. First of all, there was a huge bang, and it felt as though a construction company or something like that had dropped a weight from a very, very great height. The building physically shook. I initially thought no more about it, thinking there's a bit of a problem on a building site. But then seconds later, there were two or three more very big explosions. And this building, this huge building, towering into the sky, again, physically shook. And at that point, people came screaming past me saying, just get out, just get out, just get out.
0: In those first moments, confusion reigned. It looked like a terrible accident. Around the world, TV networks switched to rolling coverage as millions watched the drama unfold live. Any doubt about the cause vanished 17 minutes later.
2: It does not appear that there's any kind of an effort up there yet. Now remember, oh my God.
3: Oh my God.
4: That looks like a second plane.
2: I did not see a plane go in. That just exploded.
4: We just saw another plane coming in from the side.
2: You did. That was out of absolute.
4: Yes, and that's the second explosion. You could see the plane come in just from the right-hand side of the screen. So this looks like it is some sort of a concerted effort to attack the World Trade Center that is underway in downtown New York.
0: A second hijacked airliner had torn into the South Tower. It was no accident. America was under attack and the scale was yet to be realised. The scenes in Lower Manhattan were unimaginable. Survivors emerged from the towers covered in dust and debris. Thousands fled through streets filled with smoke, fear and falling ash.
5: And there was smoke everywhere and people are jumping out the windows. Over there they're jumping out the windows, I guess because they're trying to save themselves. I don't know. Everybody just doesn't know where to go. They won't let, everything is blocked off. You can't even, they're telling us to get out, but there's nowhere to go. And then I heard that another plane hit.
0: The attacks were not yet over. Soon there came reports that a third hijacked aircraft had struck the Pentagon. Inside the Twin Towers, conditions were deteriorating rapidly. Thousands of gallons of burning jet fuel had fatally weakened the steel structures. And less than 2 hours after the attacks began, both towers collapsed. Whole streets disappear beneath clouds of dust and rubble as people ran for their lives. This is ABC News at the moment the South Tower fell.
6: This is as close as we can get to the base of the World Trade Center. You can see the firemen assembled here, the police officers, FBI agents, and you can see the two towers. A huge explosion now, raining debris on all of us. We better get out of the way.
0: Well, in the skies above Pennsylvania, news of the devastation had reached passengers aboard what was now a fourth hijacked plane. In an act of extraordinary bravery, they and the crew formulated a plan to fight back against the attackers on board to stop them from hitting another target. United 93 crashed down into a field near Shanksville, killing everyone on board. In just a few hours, nearly 3,000 lives had been lost. It was and remains the deadliest act of terror in modern history. Well, ceremonies are now underway to remember those who died at the memorial service in New York, which has been attended by the four surviving former American presidents. A pipe band played.

0: Well, let's speak to our North America correspondent, Gary O'Donoghue, who joins us from Washington, D.C. And Gary, just give us an overview of what is happening and what's going to be happening today.
1: Well, you've seen those pictures from New York already that are marking the moments, and with the presidents, the former presidents, as you say, paying their respects there. The reading of the names is something that always happens. That is something that's considered a very important part of this process, and that's underway now. Just as we came on air, the Pentagon commemorations began early this morning. They did the traditional unveiling of the stars and stripes down the side of the building, the Pentagon, where Flight 77 hit. And as you were mentioning there, 125 people were killed inside the building, 59 people on the plane itself. And in about less than an hour or so, the President, Donald Trump, will make a speech at that site, along with the Defense, the Secretary of Defense, Pete Hegseth, and the Chairman of the Joint Chiefs of Staff.
0: Yes, I'm just watching those images from the Pentagon right now. Donald Trump flanked by the First Lady. And as I also mentioned, four surviving former American presidents attending those ceremonies in New York. It is traditionally a day for national unity, and yet already there's been a little friction, hasn't there?
1: Yeah, I mean, there was the White House announced that the president wouldn't be going to New York. There had been some suggestion that he might have wanted to make a speech, but the organisers don't genuinely allow any speeches at that event in New York. And so the president is going to be at the Pentagon, and he will be speaking there, and we'll see what he says. But you're right, this has been a sort of time of unity normally, a time of reflection, and a time, I think, of trying to turn, especially at 25 years, of trying to work out, you know, what has been achieved over those 25 years, because, as we know, it sparked a 20-year occupation of Afghanistan and a rather ignominious and chaotic withdrawal, and the return of the Taliban, who were al-Qaeda's protectors. And so for many, that will be a difficult reflection.
0: Gary, thank you very much indeed. Gary O'Donoghue joining us live from Washington. Well, for anyone caught up in the attacks, memories are, of course, still raw. Ron DeFrancesco, who's from Canada, was working for a company called Eurobrokers on the 84th floor of the World Trade Center South Tower. Ron is thought to be the last person who managed to escape from the building before it collapsed. He suffered extensive burns, a broken vertebra, and serious injuries to his head and eyes. Well, over the years, Ron's given talks about his experience, embracing positive psychology to inspire others and help himself to cope with the trauma. He has travelled to New York for today's anniversary, but before he left home in Toronto, he spoke to NewsHour's James Kamara-Sami about his remarkable escape and his long road to recovery.
2: I was at my desk taking calls when, back to the right, there was this loud explosion. Our building shuddered, and we saw a huge fireball sucking in on itself, and we saw a huge gaping hole in the side of the building. But you have to understand, given the size and scale of those buildings, we just thought a light aircraft had gone off course and crashed in. They said on the speaker system, too, that building two, which tower two that I was in, was secure, and please go back to your desks. But we saw people in the window there, and they were panicking and frantic, and some of them decided to jump, which was horrifying. I went back to my desk to call my wife, Mary, and tell her that I was okay. I got a call from a friend here in Toronto and started yelling at me, to told me to get out of the building. I grabbed a colleague of mine, and as we were leaving, the second plane hit our building. It went from 78th floor to the 85th floor. We got knocked flying, and all the ceiling tiles came down, and we picked ourselves up, and we made our way to the stairwell. We started to go down, and I guess about two or three flights of stairs, and we met a woman being carried by two men, telling us we couldn't go down. We climbed, I guess, to about the 91st floor, and I realize now that all the floors are locked from the inside for security reasons.
3: So at this point, you're above where the plane had crashed.
2: Correct. We started to head back down. I told some people that I was with to lie down and try to get beneath the hot choking smoke. And then someone called me and said, come this way. So I followed that voice into the thickest of smoke. And then in a last-ditch effort for air, I pushed against it. And it revealed the staircase down below.
3: I am surmising that there was no physical person attached to the voice.
2: There was no one there, and there was no one there on my way down, all the way down.
3: You are a man of faith.
2: Correct.
3: And yes. You do believe that it was a higher presence speaking to you.
2: I do. Some people may say it's an angel, some may say it's God, and some may say it's my adrenaline fueled synapses working overtime. And that is possible, but if I ever hear a voice that clear and calm again, I'd follow it. When I reached ground level, I just wanted to run and get away from that place. But there was a security guard who told me I couldn't go out there. There was too much debris and there were bodies everywhere. So they made us go underneath in the path system. So as I started going down there, I ran into a colleague of mine, a sweet, jovial man. Him and I started walking and I looked to my right and saw a huge fireball coming at us. I just yelled to John to run. That's all I remember. I remember getting hit on the head and then starting to drift off. I woke up 3 days later in the hospital. I had burns on 60% of my body, and it took me a while to come through. I didn't know that the towers had come down. I didn't even know it was a terrorist attack. It took a while for things to start to come back to me. I was just on edge. Loud noises, planes, things frightened me. You know, the kids screaming and anybody screaming bothered me. I wanted to hole up. I didn't want my colleagues' spouses seeing me. I got out and they didn't. I'll carry my survivor's guilt with me to my grave. But after a while, somebody said to me, it's just like you need to tell your story. People need a vision of hope if they can, or resilience. And I tell people now, I talk about resilience and gratitude and adversity. And if I can help somebody on their journey, then I believe it's important to do that.
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0: This is James Menendez with NewsHour live from the BBC. To India now, where the Cockroach Janitor Party is embarking on a new campaign. The Gen Z movement, which started as a satirical group and which took India by storm with mass protests in July, is now demanding improvements to the state of public schools. It says it wants to keep youth issues such as education and jobs centre stage of national politics. Well, in a country facing a crisis of youth unemployment, despite impressive growth numbers, how far can the Cockroach Party succeed? And what does that mean for Prime Minister Narendra Modi and his party? The BBC's Yogita Limai begins her report from Hingoli in the western state of Maharashtra, where she met the founder of the Cockroach Party.
5: I'm at a rural public school in the western state of Maharashtra, and we're following a new campaign launched by the Cockroach Janata Party, or the CJP, demanding that the condition of public schools be improved. The CJP, of course, is the online satirical movement that started after The Chief Justice of India made a crude comment in the month of May, likening unemployed youngsters with cockroaches. It became a mass Gen Z street uprising, demanding accountability from the government over exam paper leaks. And eventually, the education minister of the country was forced to resign. The main face and the founder of this movement, Abhijit Dipke, who was a student himself studying overseas in the US, he's going from one classroom to another.
6: What I'm hoping to accomplish is that the students or the kids who are living in the rural India, they should at least give a dignified life, because they have been neglected for last 7-8 decades.
5: So what they've discovered at the school is that there is no toilet for female students, that the food they are giving in school lunches, some of that is being made from expired products. And I can see now that Abhijit is sitting surrounded by villagers from the area. He's asked for the number of the official in charge of the school. He's called them and he's asking them questions about why these basic facilities are not available here.
6: Aim of the Kokro Janta Party is to change the political discourse of the country, because since last 10-12 years, we have been seeing that the political discourse has been around communal politics, Hindu-Muslim politics, and we want to bring it to education and employment.
5: Discontentment and anger has been simmering for a very long time in India about these issues. But what the Kokro Janta Party has managed to do is that it's given them a vent. It's brought them to a forefront in a way that we haven't seen in India in a very long time. So to get a sense of how acute this crisis of unemployment is, we've come away from Aurangabad to the national capital, Delhi. We've come specifically to an area where there are numerous coaching institutes for students who want to join government services. In the last exam that happened, 1 million students applied. Just around 1,000 of them actually got through. Hi, my name is Yogita. What's your name?
7: Devesh Shukla. I would say there are two core problems. One is income levels not rising in India. So there is a stagnation of income. And the second is unavailability of jobs for the Gen Z.
8: My name is Ahana Singh. It's very depressing, honestly. I always tell this to people, that the only people who are staying in India are not out of choice. They have to stay in India because they don't have a choice to go out.
5: So it's evident that it's a really complicated picture here in India, because what those voices are saying, it doesn't really tally with the more than 7% growth rate that India has recently seen, making it one of the fastest growing major economies in the world. And I think the question a lot of people are asking is, will the protests have an electoral impact in this country? It's a question I put to the founder of the Kokro Janta Party, Abhijit Dipke.
6: I do believe that. See, we have been seeing across India, all political parties have started to catering to the youth. They're trying to have a dialogue with them.
5: I think the key question, you've got the attention of the youth. How will you sustain that in the future?
6: I think although the attention span of our generation or even the Gen Z's might be very short, but one thing that I have realized is that if they care about something, they are very outspoken about it.
5: Weeks on from the euphoria of their win, the Kokro Janta Party is now confronted with the difficult mandate of proving it wasn't just a flash in the pan and that it is here to stay.
0: That was the BBC's Yogita Limai reporting there from India. There's been a torrent of warnings this week, hasn't there, about the dangers of artificial intelligence. Most of them, it seems, emanating from the firm Anthropic. On Wednesday, it was the alarming prediction from one of the company's top safety researchers that there was a greater than 10% chance that AI could kill all humans within the next 10 years. Well, now it's a report from Anthropic containing all the cases of suspicious activity it's identified recently, including using its models for work that could support the development of biological weapons. Let's talk to Will Guyatt, a technology journalist who's been taking a look at the report. Will's on the line. Welcome to NewsHour. Just on this rather alarming suggestion that some of the models have been used for work on biological weapons, what's the firm actually said about that?
9: Well, this is part of a report. So we've previously been critical to AI companies for not revealing breaches. And now we're obviously concerned when they've revealed technical issues and problems that have happened. And they have said that there have been a number of examples where Claude has been used to write software for conventional weapons. Three of those were in China, Two of those were in Russia and one of those was in Yemen. And it's also been used for analysis, and it's been asked questions about how to compose and create biological weapons. Now, it's good or comforting, or the one bit of comfort I can give to listeners today is that they are watching and closely monitoring and reporting these examples. But what's particularly interesting for me as somebody that's watched this for years, AI is now erasing the skills gap for hackers. At one point, state-sponsored hackers were the powerful ones. Now, with AI tools, the one-man armies, the person working from their back room can have almost as much power or impact when it comes to creating harm globally.
0: And some of this, I mean, it can be a grey area, can't it? Because especially when it comes to biological weapons, for example, people might be making innocent research requests that could potentially have benefits to humankind. I mean, is Anthropic in a position to kind of decide what's good and what's bad?
9: Yeah, so they're kind of... What happens in these scenarios is that the misuse for biological weapons was blocked, but it was then routed around. So they were kind of asking dual use queries involving pathogens and immune evasion. They were asking certain questions about how to make mosquito diseases more transmissible. And others were talking about redesigning toxins for a national program. So it's quite clear that they're able to analyze this stuff and that there is flagging. But the concern to some is, what are these companies not reporting? Because this covers to the period at the start of August this year, and that was when the more powerful Mythos models were launched. Those were the ones that Anthropic themselves were saying were so powerful at the start of the summer, they had to delay launch because they were worried about its hacking capabilities. So it's an interesting report that's come possibly at a bad time for Anthropic because of the news we've had this week. And it just layers more concern over who is regulating and controlling this.
0: Yes. And just briefly, I mean, for all of these companies, to some extent, there's no incentive to downgrade the power of their models, is there?
9: No, there isn't. But what we need is greater reporting, greater transparency, and there needs to be some kind of global regulation, which simply does not exist at the moment.
0: Will, thank you very much indeed. That was technology journalist Will Guyatt on that latest warning, that report from the AI firm Anthropic. You're listening to NewsHour from the BBC World Service. Do stay with us. We've got lots more coming up in the second half of the programme. We will have more on that 25th anniversary of the 9/11 attacks. We'll be looking back at what led up to those attacks with a journalist who wrote one of the definitive accounts of the lead up to 9/11. Do stay with us for that.
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0: Coming up on NewsHour in the next 30 minutes, Yemen's Houthi militants have made some lightning gains in recent days, strengthening their control over Red Sea shipping and pushing up oil prices. But where are things heading now? Also, Iceland announces plans for a ban on commercial whaling. Will it be missed there? And Donald Trump's former chief strategist Steve Bannon on the Republicans' electoral prospects in November. First, the news.
11: BBC News with Govinda Gill. The United States is marking the 25th anniversary of the September the 11th terror attacks. At the memorial site in New York, where Islamist militants flew two of four hijacked airliners into the Twin Towers of the World Trade Center, victims' families and dignitaries have held the first of several moments of silence, representing key moments as the attacks unfolded. Reports from Yemen say Iranian-backed Houthi fighters have taken control of a key island in the Bab al-Mandeb Strait. The strait is a strategic choke point at the mouth of the Red Sea that's crucial for Saudi oil exports. The United Nations says at least 46,000 people have been displaced in Yemen since the Houthis launched their offensive last week. Nepal says the cost of reconstruction following deadly flash floods will amount to nearly $5 billion. A foreign ministry spokesman said almost $60 million is needed for short-term reconstruction. Vladimir Putin has held talks with the Indian Prime Minister Narendra Modi ahead of the annual meeting of BRICS nations in Delhi. It's the first time President Putin is attending a BRICS summit outside Russia since Moscow's full-scale invasion of Ukraine. Russian and Ukrainian attacks have continued overnight. Ukrainian drones hit several industrial sites in Russia, while Moscow struck petrol stations in Kyiv, killing two people. Firefighters in the Philippines have found the charred remains of 30 people on a ferry that caught fire on Wednesday. It takes the number of dead to 35. Dozens of others remain missing. A new record is about to be set for the Atlantic hurricane season. Not a single hurricane has yet to form in the region linked to a historic weather phenomenon in the Pacific. El Niño alters global weather patterns. BBC News.
0: You're listening to NewsHour. Donald Trump is arriving in Ireland on Saturday to meet the country's leaders in Dublin and then watch the Irish Open golf tournament at his resort in County Clare. Ireland has been a frequent destination for travelling US presidents, as our correspondent Chris Page now reports.
12: Since the 1990s, Ireland has stood out among small countries as hosting a big number of US presidential visits, often with huge public welcomes for the visitors.
13: Over the years, stories of this place have become part of my soul.
14: I am happy to be in Ireland.
15: I am now a free man of Dublin.
12: The roots of the relationship lie in emigration during America's formative years. Almost one in ten Americans now claim Irish ancestry.
16: The wheels of the presidential airliner were running on Irish soil. John F. Kennedy was in the land of his forebears.
12: JFK was the first president to visit Ireland in 1963.
16: This is the man whose great-grandfather somehow scraped together the £4 for a sailing ship passage and emigrated to the United States.
12: Barack Obama was another president with Irish heritage, and he paid homage with humour.
17: My name is Barack Obama of the Moneygall Obamas. And I've come home to find the apostrophe that we lost somewhere along the way.
12: One of the most visible and diplomatically valuable outworkings of the country's links happens every year on the 17th of March in Washington.
18: Let me wish everyone a very happy St. Patrick's Day. And
12: on Ireland's national holiday, the Irish Prime Minister, the Taoiseach, has a meeting and a ceremony with the President.
19: Time-honoured tradition, I'm going to present a bowl of shamrock to President.
12: Dan Mulhall is a former Irish ambassador to the US.
20: I don't know of any other country that has a guaranteed annual outing in Washington. Some of my European colleagues kind of puzzled as to how Ireland had managed to pull this off.
12: Donald Trump's visit here to Dublin and to the west of Ireland will be different to most of his predecessors. He has no known Irish ancestry. There won't be a large public rally involving him. Protests are being planned, focused on US actions in the Middle East. Dr. Peter McLaughlin believes there are parallels with another visit, that of Ronald Reagan in 1984.
21: The US was severely criticised at that point by people in Ireland at what was going on in the Cold War broadly, but very specifically in Central America. Many people in Ireland would have a cousin or someone who was serving abroad as a nun or a priest in Latin America and was able to bring back these first-hand reports of how there were very controversial associations there with US policy. And yet at the same time, this was the US president. He needed to be courted, and that was the start of the real investment of the US in the Republic of Ireland and indeed Northern Ireland.
22: I want you to know that for this great-grandson of Ireland, this is a moment of joy.
12: Ireland is more used than most nations to hosting the holder of the most powerful office in the world. This weekend of diplomacy and demonstrations will be another episode in a story dating back decades.
0: And that was the BBC's Ireland correspondent, Chris Page, reporting. This is the BBC in London. You're listening to NewsHour, and I'm James Menendez. Well, let's turn to what's happening in Yemen now, because fighters from the Iran-backed Houthi movement appear to be tightening their grip on the entrance to one of the world's most important shipping routes, the Red Sea. The latest reports say that they've taken control of an island at the narrowest point of the Bab el-Mandeb Strait, where the southwest corner of Yemen meets the Horn of Africa, just 30 kilometres away. Well, passage through the strait is crucial for Saudi Arabian oil exports, especially given the disruption to the traditional route on the other side of the Arabian Peninsula through the Strait of Hormuz. And it is the Saudi connection that perhaps explains the Houthis' latest advances. Saudi Arabia backs Yemen's internationally recognised government against the Houthis. Well, let's talk to the journalist Iona Craig, who's been covering Yemen for many years after being based there. Iona, very good to have you with us as ever on NewsHour. They've captured this island. They've also captured a port, Mocha, a little way up the coast. How significant are these advances, do you think?
1: Well, they're very significant for kind of two reasons, really. Internally, in Yemen's war, this is the most significant shift in territorial control since probably 2021, really, in the country's long-running civil war. But more broadly than that, of course, it's about the control of the Bab el-Mandeb. The Houthis have been for several years now affecting and impacting shipping in the Red Sea on and off since Israel's war on Gaza was launched. But they've been doing that more remotely with missiles and drones and even waves of drones. But now this gives them direct control from the small little island of Perim, or also known as Mayun, that is right in the middle of the Bab el-Mandeb now.

0: weeks, and certainly since July, the Houthis now in the last 24 hours have very much got the upper hand. The internationally recognised government forces folded quite quickly in the end yesterday, and then they were able to push on and take this island earlier today, which gives them a real sort of crucial control over this vitally important shipping way.
1: I mentioned that the Houthis are backed by Iran, and one can see that having control of another crucial waterway is useful to Iran. Is Iran behind this? Is it using the Houthis to flex its muscles in this way?
0: Absolutely, the Houthis are allied with Iran. But I think with this, it serves both interests. Those of Iran, of course, because it increases their leverage now over the US, but also the Houthis. I think the Houthis' long-term goal, always with the Bab el-Mandab, was to be able to monetize it themselves, much like we've heard talk of Iran trying to do the same over the Strait of Hormuz, where traffic would have to pay a toll to go through the strait. I think the Houthis would dearly very much like to do the same with the Bab el-Mandab, and now they have physical control over that route. It opens up that possibility for them. So it serves both parties, the Houthis and Iran at the same time. But Iran will certainly be very supportive of this Houthi move, which I think they've wanted for some time since the war started with the US back in March. But it's only been recently that the Houthis have been prepared to make that push south and actually were able to do it quite easily in the end.
1: Iona, thank you very much indeed. Iona Craig, journalist and Yemen expert, joining us live. Now, the government of Iceland says it'll put forward a bill early next year which could lead to a permanent ban on whaling in its waters. If approved, that would leave Norway and Japan as the only two countries that still allow commercial whaling. Iceland's hunting season runs from early summer to the end of this month. Its quota is up to 150 animals, usually fin whales. And in fact, there's only one whaling company left in the country. Earlier today, the BBC's James Copnell asked its chief executive, Christian Lofsen, why he'd made whaling his career.
2: Yeah, I've been asked this question a million times, but I could ask you, why are you in radio? This is like any other industry, catching whales from a sustainable resource, and we are fishermen here in Iceland, and that's how we live.
1: But is that how most Icelanders live? How much of a history of commercial whaling is there? I've been talking to Ragnar Edvardsson, a maritime archaeologist at the University of Iceland.
3: Commercial whaling has never been, throughout the centuries, an important thing in Iceland. You know, Icelanders primarily hunted whales for subsistence through harvesting beached whales. It isn't until the 20th century that Icelanders actually begin commercial whaling.
1: Yeah, when you say using beached whales, so how were they used?
3: A whale that died was washed on the shore, whether it was from that it had been harpooned or died of natural causes. It washed on somebody's farm. The law was clear about that, that the owner of the farm had all rights to the whale and could use it for his own purposes. So it was a very important addition to the farm economy in Iceland in the past.
1: Yeah, and of course, whale fat, blubber is useful for oil, isn't it, and for burning to create light and heat and so on. And what about the meat? Is there a long tradition of eating whale meat?
3: Eating whale meat probably was always part of the culture all the way back to the settlement period and continued well into the 20th century. You know, it was like a tradition to eat whale meat, and people looked at beached whales as a gift from God. Basically, this was during famine and difficult times, a beached whale could get a whole community through the winter, for example.
1: And yet, commercial whaling persisted, you know, throughout the 20th century, and whales were almost hunted to extinction, I understand, in Icelandic waters. So who was doing that hunting?
3: It all began in the 17th century with the Basque and the Dutch and some French and English whalers. But commercial whaling didn't really kick off until the late 19th century, with the invention of the explosive harpoon and the steam engine, because now whalers could actually hunt the fast-swimming whales like blue whales. It was the Norwegians primarily who began the whaling around Iceland in the late 19th century, primarily focused on blue whales, and they almost hunted them to extinction. When you reach the late 19th century, Icelanders started realizing, actually, that they could benefit from this themselves if they started whaling. And we can say that they learned from the Norwegians, both

0: to run whaling factories and how to go about hunting whales. They begin in 1930, the Icelanders, but that really doesn't kick off until about 1940. And after that, Icelanders really are committed to commercial whaling.
1: And what about attitudes now towards whaling? I mean, how would you assess those in Iceland at the moment?
0: In general, I would say that Icelanders are seeing that this is not really beneficial, neither for the economy nor our reputation. So I think in general, Icelanders are against whaling rather than, you know, and want to stop it. That's what I personally think.
1: Just out of interest, have you ever eaten whale meat in your life?
0: Yes, I've done that both here in Iceland and in the Faroes. The big whales, personally, I don't think they're very tasteful, but pilot whales, they are actually tasteful. Taste like just like beef. But, you know, in general, the world is turning more towards, you know, watching the whales instead of hunting them. I think that's beneficial in itself.
1: Ragnar Edvardsson, who's a maritime archaeologist at the University of Iceland. The first Republican National Convention to be held midway through a presidential term came to an end on Thursday, and it made headlines, not least because of President Trump's startling pledge to give every American adult $5,000 if the party were to retain control of Congress in November's elections. So what does a former close ally of Mr. Trump think of the odds of them doing that? My colleague Sean Lay caught up with Steve Bannon, former Trump campaign manager and White House chief strategist in the president's first term.
2: We have a very tough path ahead of us, but it's going to come down to about 20 seats in the House, and it's going to come down to a handful of seats in the Senate and a couple of governorships. I strongly believe right now that we will hold the House by a seat or two.
3: Really?
2: As I see it. Oh, yeah, it's going to be very tough. Don't get me wrong. But this election, and I'm so glad the president, we have advocated from the beginning for President Trump to take charge here and put himself on the ballot. The reason is the Democrats and the DSA have very smartly, and they are running a very smart campaign. They've nationalized this election around Donald Trump. Well, if they're going to do it, the advisors around President Trump continue to have this, like, it's a persuasion election. This is not a persuasion election. This is all about turnout.
3: Fine, but has he left it too late?
2: No, because it's a handful of, it's like 20 to 25 House seats. Of those, over half he won overwhelmingly in 24. So you have to win about half of those seats to hold the House. And I'm saying hold the House by one or two seats. And in holding the House, remember, you're not going to have a massive legislative program. I'm talking about just hanging on so that the House does not turn into an impeachment machine.
3: Well, that's what I was going to ask you, because that's the risk, isn't it? If you don't succeed in the way you hope, and at the moment the polls suggest, and of course they are only polls, they're not votes, but they suggest a similar outcome to 2018. I mean, that would be a pretty miserable last couple of years for Donald Trump.
2: Sean, if they win by even a seat or two, the White House will become Fort Apache. It'll be an onslaught every day from every different direction. They're going to come after the White House, the administration, and the MAGA movement. There'll be open political warfare if the Democrats take the House. And like I said, the White House will be Fort Apache.
3: Right. And you've made that point very clearly. I want to ask you about the war within the context of the foreign policy challenges America faces. You've been very clear. You're opposed to this war continuing. How do you think it's going to end? I mean, we heard the president say yesterday, oh, it'll end as soon as the midterm elections are over. Really?
2: I have adamantly opposed this war from the beginning. The good news, I think, is that we've now turned to economic warfare, which we should have done in the first place. We're going to enforce secondary sanctions. Scott Bessent going to destroy their currency.
3: Against anyone who trades with Iran or any companies.
2: And okay. By the way, banks that deal with them, and not just in England, but in Europe. China's the big one, and she's coming at the end of September. This is all about China's support of it. So Scott Bessent's a safe pair of hands. He's in charge of the economic warfare. I think the kinetic part, I hope, is behind us. I'm an advocate of America first and hemispheric defense. You know, we've got enough from the Arctic to Latin America and the Western Pacific to deal with. It's time. The Middle East has been a sideshow, and the Greater Israel Project is a sideshow to a sideshow. I'm a strong advocate that we just, you know, wipe our hands of the whole mess and focus on those areas we need to focus on.
3: Do you think Donald Trump is prepared to do that? Because in a sense, his pride is now on the line, isn't it?
2: I think President Trump is a realist, a very practical person. Look, he's been trying to get to peace in Ukraine. He's been trying to get to peace with the peace board in Gaza. He wants some sort of accommodation with the Persian regime. He says this over and over again. You know, President Trump's a man of peace, and so I hope...
3: Well, he wants the peace prize, doesn't he? He's been quite honest about that.
2: Well, I happen to believe a big advocate that he should have gotten it.
1: That was Steve Bannon talking there to my colleague Sean Lay. 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
1: Hi, I'm Jorge Valencia. 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And right before this, I was covering the State House in Raleigh for North Carolina Public Radio. And I am so proud to say that because WUNC is very special. 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Happy birthday, WUNC.
2: A reminder of our top story today on NewsHour. Memorial events are taking place in New York and Washington to mark 25 years since the 9/11 terror attacks in which nearly 3,000 people were killed. Ron DeFrancesco was in the World Trade Center South Tower that morning speaking to NewsHour. He told us how a mysterious voice had guided him to safety.
3: Some people may say it's an angel, some may say it's God, and some may say it's my adrenaline fueled synapses working overtime. And that is possible, but if I ever hear a voice that clear and calm again, I'd follow it.
2: Also this hour, reports from Yemen say Iran-backed Houthis have taken control of an island at the mouth of a key shipping lane, raising further fears about the stability of global oil supplies.

0: You're listening to NewsHour with James Menendez. Well, let's return to our top story today. Those events taking place right now to mark 25 years since 9/11. Those attacks in which nearly 3,000 people were killed. Well, later on that day in 2001, as a shocked nation tried to comprehend what had happened, then President George W. Bush addressed the country.
1: The pictures of airplanes flying into buildings, fires burning, huge structures collapsing, have filled us with disbelief, terrible sadness, and a quiet, unyielding anger. These acts of mass murder were intended to frighten our nation into chaos and retreat. But they have failed. Our country is strong. A great people has been moved to defend a great nation. Terrorist attacks can shake the foundations of our biggest buildings, but they cannot touch the foundation of America.
0: Well, let's hear now from someone who traced the story of 9/11 from its origins well before 2001 and catalogued the multiple intelligence failures that led up to the attacks. Lawrence Wright is author of The Looming Tower, Al-Qaeda and the Road to 9/11, considered one of the definitive accounts of the plot. He's described recently 9/11 as an unsolved crime. I asked him why.
2: Well, there's several instances that crimes were committed and haven't been solved. One was against our intelligence agencies, especially the CIA, which hid the information that Al-Qaeda was present in America 19 months before 9/11. Two hijackers living in San Diego that the CIA was aware of and refused to tell the FBI about it. Probably they were trying to turn them with the assistance of Saudi authorities, but it led to 9/11. And had they been willing to turn over that information to the proper agency, which was the FBI, then I'm convinced that 9/11 would never have happened.
0: Was it incompetence, or was it, as you sort of hinted there in your answer, something else?
2: Well, these two agencies had a bitter feud. They have different missions, you know, the FBI is to solve crimes, put people on trial, and convict them. The CIA is, its job normally is just to follow the leads.
0: Tell us about Omar al-Bayoumi, thinking about failures to follow up. There were documents that were seized from his home. They were not gone through, and in fact they were kept hidden for years. Why is he a significant character, do you think?
2: He was mentioned in the 9/11 Commission report, and they saw him as kind of an amiable bumbler who stumbled into history. When the hijackers first arrived in America, they landed in Los Angeles in January of 2000. And that day, Omar Bayoumi claims he was just happened to be in a restaurant in Los Angeles and overheard Gulf accents in Arabic, and so sat down and talked to these two young men who couldn't speak English. He offered to help them. Why don't you come down to San Diego where I live? I'll put you up. I'll give you rent money. You know, I'll introduce you to everybody you want to know. We have videotape of him introducing those future hijackers to the Muslim community. One of the people he introduced them to was the leader of became the leader of Al-Qaeda in Yemen. And then there was a videotape of Bayoumi describing the capital and where, you know, where the plane would land. I mean, look, he points over. It was in a box in storage. I guess it was in the Scotland Yard for a while, and then it came to the FBI. I find inexplicable that here is a damning box of evidence that had been opened at one point, and somebody just didn't see the significance of it.
0: Do you think some of the lessons for those agencies have been learned?
2: Yes, to some extent. You know, there is now a National Counterterrorism Center where each of the 18 intelligence agencies in America have a desk, and so they're mandated to talk to each other. But there's still institutional jealousies and so on. But one must credit them with stopping any future 9/11.
0: What about the wider reverberations from that day? What's the legacy, do you think? Is it a diminished America and a diminished America in Americans' own eyes as well?
2: Oh, yeah, it is no question that 9/11, it was a turning point and a sad one. We were so unprepared and still had that sense of invulnerability, which was exploded right in front of our eyes. And how we reacted to, I don't think that bin Laden thought he could, destroy America, but he certainly undermined us. And since then, our actions have really taken a toll. It's undeniable that, that we followed a course of overreaction, leading us into wars that went on forever, millions of people killed. Our actions after 9/11 have really undermined the country that we thought we were.
0: And in fact, at one point in your essay, you say it's fair to wonder if bin Laden won, even though he didn't achieve any of his aims.
2: Well, he couldn't have imagined he would undermine America to that extent. Now we find ourselves, shedding allies. We've depleted our arsenal. We're in a terribly vulnerable state, like we were on 9/10. And now we're in a new era of technology where small groups or even individuals like Al-Qaeda will be empowered with artificial intelligence and crypto and fake identities and 3D printing drones. All of these are, gifts to terrorists and to tyrants and I'm sure that they'll be put to use. I just wonder what Osama bin Laden would have done with those tools.
0: Looking back, and it's a bit of a clumsy analogy, but 9/11, I mean, now looks like a very sort of analog act of terror, but the next one, I guess, will be digital.
2: Well, and which cities are really defended against the, drone strikes, for instance? There will be another attack. The weakness, such as the state we're in, invites hostility, and we're in a place where we can't defend ourselves. We can't defend our cities against drone attacks or against prospective diseases that could be cooked up by artificial intelligence. This is a new world for us, certainly prompted by the decline of our power, but technology has provided a whole new arsenal for terror.
0: Lawrence Wright, author of The Looming Tower. Before we go, let's hear again from New York and the service there. The four living former US presidents are attending. The names of the victims are being read out to the music of the cellist Yo-Yo Ma.
3: Paul Vincent Barbaro.
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0: That's it for this edition of NewsHour. Thanks so much for being with us. Until the next time, bye-bye.
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6: The weekly news roundup is next on 1A after news update at 10 o'clock. 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

0: The nation looks back at 25 years since the terror attacks of 9/11 and looks ahead with consequential midterms around the corner. From WAMU and NPR in Washington, this is 1A. Boodoo. Today on the 1A Friday News Roundup, a midterm convention for Republicans has the president in the spotlight despite low approval ratings. Can he pay Americans for a GOP win as he offered to this week? Also this hour, the price of life in America climbed again in August. We make sense of the consumer price index and what it means for the Fed and for you. And we share some of your remembrances of 9/11 and reflections on the 25 years since. Email us at 1a@wamu.org. That's all coming up after the headlines.
1: Live from NPR News in Washington, I'm Windsor Johnston. A bell tolled at Ground Zero this morning in New York City as the nation observes 25 years since the September 11th terrorist attacks. A moment of silence was held at 8:46, marking the time the first hijacked plane struck the North Tower of the World Trade Center. NPR's Brian Mann is at the site where family members are gathering to honor their loved ones.
2: People are reading out the names of those lost on 9/11. It's family members speaking. Incredible emotion here. There are no speeches. That's according to long-standing custom, but there is music. Yo-Yo Ma is performing in the background to accompany them. And just a few moments ago, the Brooklyn Youth Chorus performed the Star-Spangled Banner.
1: That's NPR's Brian Mann reporting from Ground Zero. This morning at the Pentagon, families read aloud the names of the 184 people who were killed when American Airlines Flight 77 crashed into the building.
3: Petty Officer Third Class Melissa Rose Barnes, United States Navy.
1: President Trump is marking the anniversary at the Pentagon and will address the families gathered there. In western Pennsylvania, the 40 passengers and crew members aboard United Airlines Flight 93 are being remembered. Their plane crashed into a field near Shanksville after a hijacker seized the cockpit. Investigators determined the flight had been headed toward the nation's capital. Stocks opened sharply higher this morning on Wall Street after a report showing inflation remained elevated last month. NPR's Scott Horsley reports the Dow Jones Industrial Average jumped by about 576 points in early trading.
4: Consumer prices in August were up 3.4% from a year ago, leaving the annual inflation rate unchanged from the month before. Prices rose 0.4% between July and August, with a sharp jump in gasoline prices accounting for more than a third of that monthly increase. Energy prices have continued to climb in September, with the average price of diesel fuel now topping $6 a gallon for the first time ever. Stripping out volatile food and energy prices, the core inflation rate for the last 12 months cooled slightly, but core inflation for the month of August accelerated. Investors were already betting the Federal Reserve would raise interest rates when policymakers meet next week. Investors think today's inflation report makes a rate hike even more likely. Scott Horsley, NPR News, Washington.
1: California Governor Gavin Newsom has signed legislation aimed at protecting children online. One bans social media platforms from offering users under 16 addictive features such as autoplay and personalized feeds. The measures are among the most extensive online protections for young people in the country. This is NPR.
5: This is WUNC News. I'm Naomi Brown. To bring more people into the teaching profession, North Carolina is ending an entrance exam for colleges of education. Liz Schlemmer reports.
6: The state used to require education majors to pass the Praxis Core exam before the end of their sophomore year of college. It's similar to the ACT or SAT, testing high school level math, reading, and writing. Students who didn't pass it in time had to switch majors and often abandon their plans to become teachers. A provision in the state budget ended the requirement. Nicole Smith is the interim chair of the Department of Educator Preparation at North Carolina A&T State University. She said colleges are hopeful this change will boost enrollment in education majors.
7: This can be very important if this is one less thing that the students have to worry about in order to become a teacher.
6: Now, colleges of education are welcoming back some of those students this fall. Officials say it's had the biggest effect in subjects like music and arts education. Liz Schlummer, WUNC News.
5: Three chemical companies have agreed to a $590 million settlement over pollution in the Cape Fear River Basin. The state and 11 local governments sued DuPont, Chemours, and Corteva for producing chemicals known as PFAS that were dumped into the Cape Fear River for decades. State Attorney General Jeff Jackson says most of the money will go to local communities that were most impacted. Communities across North Carolina are marking 25 years since the 9/11 terrorist attacks. UNC Chapel Hill is hosting a stair climb at Keenan Stadium, where hundreds of people will climb the equivalent of the 110 floors of the World Trade Center towers. The North Carolina National Guard is holding a memorial ceremony in Raleigh. Mostly sunny today with highs in the mid-90s, heat index values near 102 in the Piedmont and the Sandhills, highs in the mid-80s on the coast. This is WUNC News. 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It's 86 in the Triangle, 81 in the Triad, 81 in Fayetteville, and 82 on the Outer Banks at 10:06.

0: I'm Nyla Boodoo. It's the 1A Friday News Roundup. Thursday night in Dallas, President Trump stood before a crowd of some 20,000 supporters and asked them to make a pledge.
1: That I will go out with my family, my friends. I'll do it anyway. I don't care if I'm registered or not. I'm going to try and cheat like hell like they do. There's never been bigger cheaters. I don't care. I am going to go out and I'm going to get my friends, my family, and we are going to vote on November 3rd, or we are going to vote before that.
0: A moment from an unusual two-day Republican midterm convention this week. We'll get into that this hour, plus an economic update as we get to new consumer price index numbers and, of course, reflections on 9/11 25 years on. With me for all of it this week, David Smith is the Washington bureau chief for The Guardian. He joins us from Dallas, where he's been covering that convention. Hi, David.
2: Hi, great to be here.
0: Steve Clemens is also with us here in Washington, D.C., editor-at-large for The National Interest. Hi, Steve.
3: Nyla, great to be with you.
0: And Jeff Mason, Washington correspondent from Bloomberg News, fresh from Dallas last night with the president.
4: Yes, indeed. Good to be here.
0: As always, we want to hear from you this hour, especially if you have memories of 9/11 as we look back on this anniversary a quarter of a century later. You can email us your reflections to 1A@WAMU.org, and we'll share some of those later in the hour. Steve, let's start with this unusual GOP convention that ended last night. It's something we haven't really seen before in modern politics. What was the goal?
3: Well, the goal was to bring Trump sizzle to every campaign in the country and to try and insert the presence, the spirit, the essence of Donald Trump onto all these tickets in a year that he's not running. And so I think part of it was that. I think another part of it is there was a lot of money that changed hands in this thing. There was kind of this feeling that everything cost a ton of money. So there were state committees and others basically building up bank accounts before this election. But, you know, these things are interesting. You know, Jimmy Carter did have one of these mid-year conventions years ago, and it went in unexpected directions because it's when Ted Kennedy popped up and changed. I think what's interesting is you step back and after having watched this, watch J.D. Vance. J.D. Vance came off very, very well in unexpected ways. I think if there was one takeaway from this, J.D. Vance was the winner of the Trumpalooza because he came off looking good. But that was the purpose, was basically to try to do it. But I think, you know, try to get Trump out there in the minds of his voters and base. But I think it may have some unexpected twists.
0: David, you're on the ground in Dallas covering the convention. Who have been the notable attendees and absentees, and what has the vibe been like?
5: Yeah, I mean, I think it was notable, particularly yesterday, some of the speeches from certainly J.D. Vance, but also Robert Kennedy Jr. and Donald Trump Jr., the president's son, and Ted Cruz, all of them potentially auditioning for 2028. I think I was also struck on the first night, Mike Johnson, the House Speaker, got a warm reception from the crowd. But when Donald Trump mentioned John Thune, the Senate Majority Leader, some people there booed, you know, his name did not go down so well. I mean, some of the striking absences were Republicans in some tough swing districts who stayed away, and some of them were quoted saying things like, "I'm too busy. I'm attending my son's, you know, football game," stuff like that. So it was a mixed bag.
0: One of the big headlines from this convention was President Trump's offer to pay every U.S. adult, but only if Republicans retain control of the House and Senate in the midterms.
1: So if the Republicans win, you win with us and you get $5,000. It will be called the Trump dividend.
0: This raises so many questions. Jeff, you were actually with the president last night. You had a chance to ask him about this. What did he say?
4: I asked him how he was going to pay for it, because if you do some back of the envelope math, this is a more than $1 trillion promise. And the question is, where does it come from? His response to that was it'll come from economic growth. And I followed up by asking him if he was concerned about the deficit, and he dismissed that and said that he wasn't. But you're spot on to highlight that, because that is the big question. A, is it feasible? B, is there any chance that Congress would accept or approve this? Pretty unlikely that. I mean, even Republicans are concerned about the offer. And three, just what it means for him politically, that he's essentially trying to find what some would consider a political bribe to get people to go to the polls.
3: I mean, Jeff's right. It would cost $1,350 billion. The entire American Recovery Act distribution, which also precipitated a lot of inflation in America, was $288 billion. And the Republicans blasted Joe Biden for flooding the system with that much money and not understanding what the inflationary consequences would be. This is many, many, many times greater than what we saw in the American Recovery Act.
0: David, we did see Vice President Vance trying to walk back the offer a bit soon after. What have you heard in Dallas from people talking about this?
5: Yeah, similarly, it was striking that you did not hear much about it from other Republicans speaking at the convention yesterday. And I think the general mood on the ground was that this is another idea that Trump has floated. And politically, it might be quite smart for him because it did dominate headlines, some people cheering it and others critical. And it kind of took away attention from questions over, you know, how many people are actually attending this convention and other things. But generally, it was something people did not want to talk about, except maybe Democrats. I went to one of their press conferences in Dallas yesterday, and as you can imagine, they were describing it as a bribe and an empty promise, and they were pointing to other things Trump has said regarding Doge and other supposed dividends that were going to be paid to the American people that never materialized. So generally a pretty lukewarm reception for this one.
0: I do want to get back to Democrats in Texas in a moment, David. But first, Jeff, can I just ask for some context? We know that President Trump's approval ratings are low. They seem to be getting lower. A Focal Data Financial Times poll from Labor Day weekend shows just 32% of Americans approve of the president's job performance. That's down 3 points from last month. Why is the GOP betting so big on the president right now with this convention?
4: Well, for a couple different reasons. And the poll numbers are absolutely a weakness for him and for his fellow Republicans, because those approval ratings do translate into how people vote at the polls. I mean, that's just kind of political science 101. But the president also has the history of knowing that when he's on the ballot, his people come out and his people vote. And so that is the gamble that he's taking and that many other Republicans are taking by associating themselves with him, that he will be able to be an engine of turnout for his political base in these states in particular where there are tight races. But he's not.
0: But he's not on the ballot, right?
4: He's not on the ballot. And he is, I mean, he literally used the word pretend last night and said, you've got to pretend. You've got to pretend that I'm on the ballot. And I think he's going to underscore that by doing, or at least they say, he's going to be doing a lot of travel in the run-up to that election. Now,
3: I mean, he's saying that, just to jump in what Jeff's saying, many of the people running, particularly in more purple districts, don't want that reminder on the ballot.
4: Sure.
3: They don't want any pretend because Donald Trump's not very popular right now.
0: Thursday marked a year since right-wing activist Charlie Kirk was shot and killed in Utah. President Trump did speak about him on Wednesday night, calling him a great friend. But some of Kirk's allies have been very unhappy about this convention being held on the one-year anniversary of his death. What does that tell us about the GOP right now, Steve?
3: There's lots of divisions, fissures, fractures. The tectonics of the GOP is very complicated on a lot of fronts. That's before you even get to the MAGA movement in Iran and all of this. But Charlie Kirk was perceived by his supporters as the people who helped deliver success to President Trump by getting the youth vote out and engaging youth in incredible ways across the country and bringing that to life. And they viewed the anniversary of his death as an opportunity to reengage that, and were some of them very irritated by this. I won't use the words they used, but a cooked up convention that did pay an honorable tribute to Charlie Kirk last week, we have to say that, but it missed the opportunity to continue to do what Charlie Kirk was doing and to turn this into an animating opportunity for youth and to remember that's what he did.
4: He absolutely was honored, and yeah. Vice President Vance made a point of honoring him prominently in his remarks, but it was not a two-day celebration of Charlie Kirk's life. It was a Trumpapalooza, as even Republicans have referred to it. So there are pros and cons to that with regard to that relationship as well.
0: Meanwhile, Texas Democrats are taking the opportunity for some counter-programming. Senate candidate James Tallarico is at the heart of it, David. What did you see from prominent Democrats this week in the state? You said you were at a press conference yesterday.
5: Yeah, obviously Democrats decided not to hold a rival convention of their own this summer. And the ones I spoke to said they had no regrets about that. But they did, as is traditional in conventions, you know, hold counter-programming, press conferences and things. James Tallarico turned up at this the showcase for survivors of the Jeffrey Epstein crimes, and was really highlighting, along with other Democrats, the continued failure, as they say, of the administration to be fully transparent and release those documents. I went to another event with Beto O'Rourke, the former congressman and presidential candidate, who said, you know, in his experience visiting college campuses, the Epstein files issue is really cutting through with young people as a sign of corruption and the privilege and the abuses that they're getting away with. And O'Rourke was really also optimistic about Democrats' chances in the midterm elections. He said in Texas particularly, this is the first time there's been a Democrat on every ballot in down ballot races. Ken Paxton, he argued.
0: So, yeah, it sounds like there. I'm just going to have to stop you there for a moment, David, because we're going to go to a break. But after that, we'll continue this conversation. That's David Smith, Washington Bureau Chief for The Guardian. Steve Clemens is also with us, Editor-at-Large for The National Interest. And Jeff Mason, Washington correspondent from Bloomberg News. We welcome your questions and comments by emailing 1A at WAMU.org. I'm Nyla Boodoo. This is 1A.

0: I'm Anita Rao. We are wired for connection, but conflict resolution facilitator Priya Parker says to sustain it, we've got to relearn how to fight.
1: I have learned that healthy communities require love, and healthy communities also require conflict.
0: How to build group connections that last. Today at 1 on Embodied.

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2: It's a Friday News Roundup. I'm Nyla Boodoo. Our panel this week, David Smith, Washington Bureau Chief from The Guardian, joining us from Texas, Steve Clemens, Editor-at-Large for The National Interest, and Jeff Mason, Washington Correspondent for Bloomberg News, in studio with me here in Washington. Steve, we're less than 2 months away from the midterm election. While both parties have been scrambling to be heard this week, we were just talking about that. So much of how voting itself will work out this November is actually still in the courts, even though we're just 8 weeks away. And there were some competing rulings over a new congressional map for Missouri this week, including a significant ruling on Thursday about the ongoing saga about mail-in voting. Can you help us make sense of the state of play
3: there's
2: here?
3: There's a lot going on in Missouri. A lot going on. It's just total.
2: But across the board chaos. With mail-in voting.
3: I mean, there's mail-in voting, but I think, you know, in one way, they there was a three-judge panel that kept Trump's executive order limiting mail-in voting blocked. So they're trying to, you know, basically do this. But you're going to have a kind of a patchwork situation where you've had the Supreme Court kind of giving a little oxygen to the possibility that there's got to be a federal standard that one can check these ballots, which have already been printed, which have already, I mean, you hit the point. We're so close to the election and people are trying to figure out what are going to be the rules. And there's also a lot of anxiety out there among Americans on whether they can mail in vote, whether it will not be mail in vote. So the uncertainty is part of the picture. But even in Missouri, there's this other weird thing where we don't know the lines of the congressional districts that people are going to elect. Where is, you know, Missouri District 1 or Missouri District 2? Because there is right now a conflict between the U.S. Supreme Court and its ruling that says, well, you've got to use one map versus the Missouri Supreme Court, which has said that Missouri should proceed with the gerrymandered map that they had come out with and passed in 2025. So all of this is coming together in kind of a storm before we hit the November elections. And the best thing to do, this is sort of a daily saga soap opera where court decisions are coming down and there is no clarity. It's an absence of clarity in many cases, in many of the, not just Missouri, but many states around the country.
2: Jeff, can you maybe step back and help us understand, do we think voting is going to look fundamentally different this year than in years past?
4: Well, there's certainly a cloud over voting this year in a way that I think you haven't seen in years past. And that's largely because of what Steve has aptly outlined, which is that the Trump administration, led by the president, have sought to undermine confidence in the electoral system and sought to take as many actions as they possibly can to make it harder for some groups to vote. They have done that in the name of what they believe is election integrity, and they have raised multiple concerns about what they consider problems in the electoral system. But
2: which we've seen no evidence for.
4: That's exactly right. And Exhibit A of that, of course, is the election denialism from 2020 when President Trump lost the election to Joe Biden. But he continues and did so again at the Dallas convention this week to say that he won. And so this is his chance now by controlling the federal government to do as much as he can to try to undermine the confidence in elections and take action like the U.S. Postal System action and others to boost, I think critics would say, to boost his party's chances of winning in a year when, as we were discussing before, his poll numbers are low and their chances are not as good.
2: Let's talk new consumer price numbers out this morning. Inflation remained high last month, holding at 3.4%. It comes as gas prices have spiked because of the war in Iran. Jeff, what does this stubborn inflation mean for the Federal Reserve's decision on whether or not to raise interest rates?
4: Well, in terms of the Fed, it means there will probably be more pressure on the Fed to raise interest rates. And that's something that the new Fed chief hinted at recently and that everyone is watching for. Politically, it also means a lot more pressure, if you can even have more pressure from the president and the White House on the central bank to do exactly the opposite, because the president does not want interest rates to go up. He has argued that the strength of the economy is a reflection of his good policies and not a reflection of concerns about prices and inflation. But the numbers belie that. And that's a concern for him politically. It's also a concern economically for him and for Republicans. If inflation continues to go up and the Fed doesn't take action to curb that, then it's going to be a political problem for Republicans going into the presidential election in 2 years, just like it was for Biden 2 years ago.
3: Jeff's got it just right. But I think there's a very interesting nightmare coming for Kevin Warsh, of course, who's the new chairman of the Federal Reserve, in the sense that many people look at him and thought that, you know, Trump felt comfortable with this nominee after Jay Powell, and that he was essentially going to subordinate himself to the direction that Trump wanted to go. But now with these numbers, we already know that three governors in the last round were advocating interest rate increases. We just saw Christine Lagarde in the European Central Bank raise interest rates this week. So that's pressure. You're going to see that go in Japan, where probably they're going to raise rates. So there's a lot of effort out there right now to curb global inflation rates, not just as we're looking at the United States. And if Kevin Warsh doesn't do it, it actually puts into jeopardy the ongoing independence question of the Federal Reserve Board from the White House.
2: We know that Americans were hit with record gas prices during Labor Day weekend travel. No relief in sight. Oil prices edging up more over $100 a barrel again this week for the first time since May. The reason, the escalation of strikes in the Strait of Hormuz. The U.S. says it sank five Iranian oil tankers this week, while Iran says it attacked at least 10 ships in the region. Here's President Trump on Wednesday.
5: I think the war will end immediately after the election.
6: Because
5: they can't hold out any longer. They're desperate to try and affect the election so that we can get a nice, weak group of people in there and leave them alone and let them have their nuclear weapon.
2: Stephen, what are you hearing in Dallas? How are people talking about this? Do we think the administration has essentially thrown in the towel on any resolution before the midterms?
7: Yeah, I mean, it's interesting. I talked about a dozen Republicans just on the convention floor. And as you would expect at such an occasion, they were all very diehard, staunch Donald Trump supporters. But even among them, there were reservations about this entire Iran war project. You know, when I brought it up, their faces fell and they're a little pessimistic about the way it's going, although, of course, some insisted it's vital for national security. And similarly, the speakers at the convention, many of them swerved past the Iran subject, although, of course, Trump himself dived feet first into it. And yes, I mean, I think in general, there's plenty of pessimism about the direction this is going. We've seen the recent escalation in the region with the Houthis and Saudi Arabia. There's no particular end in sight here, and it feels like it's prolonged. And you know, with Turning Point USA, it's another of those reasons for the splits. You know, Trump campaigned against forever wars, and yet he's dragged America into another one. And you know, obviously the polls suggest at least some of his own voters are feeling the pain of that and potentially going to turn against him.
3: Trump's statement, in a way, was shocking because he admitted in his comments that the United States is not controlling the temperature of the situation. Iran is. basically said whether they're going to end the conflict after the election or not. It's a very different posture than the president has communicated before, that we're not driving the outcome, we're not in the situation right now, and that Iran is controlling the temperature.
2: I would say it's a different historical posture than any American president has ever made in a conflict to suggest that America doesn't have the upper hand.
3: I think that is probably true. I mean, remember, this is a war of choice. This was a conflict of choice that the president enacted in without an end game, without necessarily strategy. And he's now stuck in the mud with regards to this and how to extract himself. And so it is a ball and chain around the White House neck right now.
2: Jeff?
4: Two really interesting political aspects to it. One, at that same gaggle, we call it, on the tarmac of Joint Base Andrews on Wednesday, I asked the president if he thought that talks would resume with Iran. And he said, we're really not looking for that, Jeff. And I thought that was really interesting, that the man who, in the early stages of the war, kept saying, Iran wants a deal, we want a deal, this is only going to take 4 to 6 weeks, is now not only saying that a deal isn't likely, but saying we don't really want talks and I don't need a deal. Not really part of his brand not to seek a deal. The other thing that was interesting to me from the convention this week with regard to the Iran war were J.D. Vance's remarks last night when he spoke about Charlie Kirk, and he was encouraging people in the crowd and listening elsewhere who are maybe more skeptical of the war to follow what Charlie Kirk did. And he said, Charlie Kirk did not believe in war, but please don't throw the baby out with the bathwater. And I thought that was interesting, particularly just that J.D. Vance acknowledged from the stage that there were people there who didn't agree with this war, and that might, from a political perspective, have been him also starting to create a little bit of distance from President Trump himself, because we know that this was not a war that J.D. Vance supported either.
2: I want to ask about the tit-for-tat trade war between the U.S. and Canada also heating up this week. In the latest round, the White House said it would ban Canadian dairy products, alcohol, and motorcycles. Now the ball is back in Canada's court, or maybe we should say they have the puck. David.
4: Go, Nyla.
2: That's the producer that wrote that one. David, are there any signs the two sides are looking to de-escalate, get back to negotiations?
7: I mean, I think not many, if you're trying to be optimistic. Mark Carney of Canada did describe these latest measures as relatively modest from the U.S. and said Canada may not retaliate immediately, and said, you know, Canada's still open to some professional, respectful negotiations. But of course, you know, on the other hand, Canada did this week impose sanctions of 15%, 25%, 50%. And on the U.S. side, we are just seeing escalation from Trump and, of course, trolling with some of these social media memes, you know, him whacking Carney in a hockey game and maps colored in with the American flag and so on. And we'll have to see what impact there is on consumers in, you know, aluminium, energy, lumber and food products and so on. That seems relatively uneven right now, but could certainly have an effect in the medium to long term.
3: On September 24th in Washington, D.C., you have two alpha leaders, Xi Jinping of China and Donald Trump, meeting when they come. And I just sort of find it fascinating that the White House thinks that it enhances their position to have a Canada trade war. Like, when you're kind of looking at the global geopolitical, geostrategic competition between China and the United States, how in the mind of strategists does this trade war help in that overall positioning of the United States vis-a-vis China? It, in a way, gives China a win before Xi Jinping has arrived.
2: We're talking about the week's big stories. That's Steve Clemens of The National Interest. We're also with David Smith of The Guardian and Jeff Mason of Bloomberg News. Let's turn now to immigration. On Tuesday, the Trump administration asked the Supreme Court to allow it to use a sprawling database, which includes Social Security information, to track down non-citizen voters. Jeff, a federal judge in D.C. blocked the use of this database in June. Has the Supreme Court indicated that it's going to take up the case? What's going on here?
4: I think that's still TBD, and I think it goes back into our earlier conversation about the president and his administration's efforts on trying to restrict voting. The arguments that the administration has made is that they need to have the federal government needs to have a way to check these voter rolls. The argument that advocates for voting rights have made is that this is an incursion against voting rights, and that it's also an outdated system that can lead to and has led to people who are eligible to vote being kicked off the rolls. So the president is trying to get that up to the Supreme Court and get a decision in time to enact his desires before November.
2: We also saw the Trump administration saying this week it no longer plans to cancel temporary protected status, or TPS, for more than 170,000 Salvadorians, at least for now. David, this move is only for the time being. The administration canceled TPS for 350,000 Haitians in July. Why is it keeping it for Salvadorians?
7: It's a good question. I think the most likely explanation is President Trump's close relationship with Nayib Bukele, the president of El Salvador. You know, he has been such an ally in the efforts to accelerate deportations so far. And of course, in spring last year, he helped detain more than 200 migrants deported from the U.S. in a maximum security prison there. So he's got some diplomatic goodwill, perhaps, with Trump. We will have to see how long that can be sustained. Certainly, I think still for Salvadorians, there's a great deal of uncertainty. Obviously, with this, they've seen what's happened to Haitians, for example, and certainly some reports of Salvadorians, you know, self-deporting or preparing for the worst, and very little indication from the Trump administration right now on when a final decision will be made on this.
2: Two more immigration headlines for you. A new report released this week from the University of Illinois Chicago looks at the economic cost of Trump administration's immigration crackdown and found that ICE raids in Chicago caused local businesses to lose $1.26 billion last year. And this week, the Department of Homeland Security posted a fake movie poster on X announcing a phone line to, quote, report illegal aliens on American roads, end quote. The since deleted poster features a transformer facing off against a sick driver involved in a fatal traffic accident with the tagline, get off the roads, you don't know how to drive, Mr. Singh. Steve, this poster obviously upset the Sikh community, especially the timing, as they remember the first hate crime death post 9/11, a Sikh man being mistaken for being Muslim. It was also disowned by Hasbro, the owner of the Transformers franchise. What has the DHS had to say in response to the outrage over this?
3: Well, what they've done right now is they've taken down the poster and the action video, not out of remorse, but out of potential legal action from Hasbro. Said you can't use Transformers and the image of them this way, but it does remind many in the Sikh community about how they were misidentified and labeled as part of the propagators of the 9/11 attacks 25 years ago. Lots of hate crimes and harassment happened to that community. So the timing is awful. But on top of that, there's no evidence that immigrant drivers are any more dangerous. They're trying to sort of impose that, oh, these immigrant drivers in the United States are somehow undermining the safety and security of Americans. And there's just no evidence that that's the case.
2: We're rounding up the news with Steve Clemens, editor-at-large for the National Interest, Jeff Mason, Washington correspondent for Bloomberg News, and David Smith, Washington bureau chief from The Guardian. And you can keep them remembered. Remembrances coming. We're going to get to that just after the break. If you want to email your remembrances of 9/11 to 1A at WAMU.org. I'm Nyla Boodoo. This is 1A.

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2: It's the Friday News Roundup. I'm Nyla Boodoo. Today marks 25 years since the September 11th terror attacks that killed nearly 3,000 people in New York, Virginia, and Pennsylvania. And we're hearing from you about your remembrances of those days. Susan Galbraith from Earlsville, New York, says she headed for Ground Zero when she heard the news about the Twin Tower and emailed us to say, on September 11th, 2001, I was working as a massage therapist. When calls went out for health professionals, I called to volunteer, but no one ever says it's an emergency. Where are the massage therapists? So I just caught the first train to New York City. Within a couple of hours, I was at Stuyvesant High School. I gave massages for 20 of the next 36 hours. We listened to stories from people searching for lost friends, relatives, and colleagues grieved and stressed beyond words. I'd like to think we offered some relief. Susan, thanks for sharing that. Denise Pauly in St. Louis, Missouri says, I remember with great sadness the confusion, horror, and fear. Our work in the hospital couldn't pause or stop, but we kept checking the news. The entire nation remained in shock and mourning in the dark days that followed. One incredibly bright moment was hearing of the solace and comfort Gander Newfoundland had provided for Americans and people of other nations on diverted flights. We very much appreciated the gentle strength and support from our northern neighbor and friend, Canada. Denise, thanks for sharing that. This morning, survivors, mourners, and politicians, including Vice President J.D. Vance, gathered at the World Trade Center Memorial in New York City for a commemoration event. Family members read the names of those killed that day.
3: David W. Bernard.
4: William H. Bernstein.
3: David M. Bray.
4: David Shelby Berry.
3: Joseph John Berry.
4: William Reed Bethke.
3: Yanene Beetrew.
4: Timothy D. Betterly.
3: Carolyn Mayer Bug.
4: Edward Frank B.A.
3: Paul Michael Bear.
4: Anil Tahiram Baravani.
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3: Brian Eugene Bilcher.
4: Mark Bingham.
3: Carl Vincent Beeney.
4: And my grandfather, Edward T. Keene.
2: It's the News Roundup. We're with David Smith, Washington Bureau Chief for The Guardian, Steve Clemens, Editor-at-Large for The National Interest, and Jeff Mason, Washington Correspondent for Bloomberg News. Before we get to some significant 9/11 developments this week, I first wanted to ask your reflections on this extraordinary event in American history that we're remembering today, Jeff.
5: I think all of us remember where we were. I was living abroad at the time. I was in Germany. And
6: we were both at Reuters, right?
5: We were, exactly. It was the beginning of my career.
6: The beginning of our careers at Reuters.
5: Yeah, exactly. And there was a car show, and I had just had an interview with the CEO of Porsche, and I was really excited about it because I loved cars and I was interested. And I walked back into the office, and someone said that a plane had hit the World Trade Center. And I got my story out, and then I was, you know, we all initially thought that the plane was not a commercial jet.

0: that. And then, of course, the second plane hit, and that was the end of anything related to Porsche, obviously, for me that day, because the much more important story and world event was what was happening in New York. But the reflection that I wanted to share is, living abroad at that time, I experienced what I think many Americans here did, which was solidarity, and solidarity from Europeans and others who just came out and showed so much support to the United States and to me as an American living abroad. And that sense of we're all in this together was very strong overseas, just as it was here. That ended up not staying that way once the war began. But on that particular day, amidst the intense grief that I and everyone felt, there was a sense of community that was very strong.
1: Yeah, it was the first month of me being working for Reuters here in D.C. Steve, what about you?
2: So I was in a very memorable place. I was in the United States Capitol that morning, 7:30 a.m. I started hosting the trade minister of the Netherlands in a discussion about trade policy. And as the event was going on and some people were arriving later, they had anguished looks on their face. I was at a podium and did not know what had happened. And then finally we were evacuated out of the building. And we began hearing rumors about bombs in the State Department, et cetera, et cetera. It was a horrible, horrible emotional moment. I remember changing into my running clothes and jogging over to the Pentagon and seeing the gaping hole and the massive smoke and fires of the Pentagon, and just feeling that in my lungs that morning, and cried.
0: Yeah.
1: David, what about you?
3: I was in Britain, where I'm from, just out on a routine news story, and I remember hearing the first descriptions of it on a car radio. Less than a month later, I went off to Pakistan to cover some of the fallout in some of the Taliban-controlled areas, and spent 5 weeks there. And indeed, I mean, my reflection really on the 25 years is, you know, how did the US respond? And sadly, it could be argued a lot of that unity and goodwill was lost. And, you know, I interviewed some experts over the last week or two who said things like, you know, 9/11 is when things began to go wrong for the United States. You know, on September the 10th, it was at the height of its power after the Cold War, but a lot of missteps and misjudgments have, you know, undermined its power and its credibility. And some of those experts, you know, traced a line from the Iraq War, for example, to, you know, the breakdown of the rules-based international order, the rise of Donald Trump claiming to be an anti-war candidate, and exploiting arguably a breakdown of trust in institutions and in government, which the war on terror perhaps accelerated.
1: We had a surprising moment during this morning's reading of the names. One family member calling for Saudi Arabia to be held accountable for the terror attacks.
4: And my husband, Tom Strada, you are missed more with each year that passes. But how can it be 25 years and still we have no justice for the role that Saudi Arabia played in your murder? It has been one betrayal after another. President Trump can still change that. Tell the Saudis to stop lying. Tell them that if they want to be friends with the USA, they cannot continue to deny all of this, all of the pain, all of the destruction that we have all been suffering through. Vice President Vance, thank you for being here today. Please carry that message back.
1: Steve, a reaction to that, as well as the fact that the trial for Khalid Sheikh Mohammed, the self-proclaimed mastermind of the 9/11 attacks, has been scheduled for 2028?
2: So two elements here. One, there has been long-term efforts by some family members of victims in 9/11 to pursue Saudi accountability, given that was the home country of Osama bin Laden. Many of the hijackers were Saudi, but the broader connection of that is known by our intelligence services of some of the charities out of Saudi Arabia. Officially, the U.S. government has said and viewed that the Saudi government was not liable or responsible for this, but there's ongoing legal action by this. Peter Bergen, a very well-known terrorism analyst with a new book out called All the President's Wars, the Global War on Terror over the last 25 years, goes into this about the Saudi question, the legal actions, et cetera, and says it is a box still unchecked to look at. And so one understands the anguish of this person. But at the same time, you know, the arena there of you know, there's always a difference in the official and the unofficial responsibility. And she's trying to basically hold accountable some of these others. But there were real questions about how money was transferred, the charities that were involved in the Middle East. And that's an unresolved issue.
1: And the trial of Khalid Sheikh Mohammed?
2: Well, Khalid Sheikh Mohammed has taken over 20 years to do. And, you know, in a sense, I mean, Peter Bergen, again, was called to be a potential witness in this case. And because he is such an expert on this, has interviewed Khalid Sheikh Mohammed and others. But I think what's interesting about this case is that he was waterboarded, i.e. tortured, 183 times, and that in our legal process, none of that material has been able to be used against Khalid Sheikh Mohammed. They almost got a plea deal with him and was able to do, which was reversed because it would have taken the death penalty off the table for him. So it's one of these legal purgatory issues. The whole Guantanamo detention of people, the renditions of people beyond legal lines. And it's been an unbelievably terrible experiment in what happens when you go out of a rule of law system into a purgatory where the rules and North Star of how do you bring justice to a system work. So that's where Khalid Sheikh Mohammed will basically create a regurgitation, if you will, of many of the horrors and nightmares of, I think, U.S. law and how we dealt with those many people after 9/11, many innocent people in addition to real villains.
1: This week, New York City Mayor Zohran Mamdani this week released 170,000 pages of records on air quality following the attacks. It revealed that toxic contaminants like asbestos were found up to 10 months later, as much as half a mile from Ground Zero. That's despite city officials telling New Yorkers the air was safe to breathe at the time. Mayor Mamdani spoke at a press conference on Tuesday announcing the release of the documents.
5: The devastating truth is that the suffering did not end once the smoke cleared and the dust settled. People got sick because the leaders they trusted lied and told them they were safe to breathe in toxic air.
1: David, how significant are these documents? What do they tell us about the air quality New Yorkers were exposed to?
3: Yeah, I think they're very important because we've been getting reminders the last few days that probably more people actually died after 9/11 from this toxic air than on the day itself. And these are 170,000 plus pages of records that Mamdani released, showing that officials knew there were serious contaminants in the air and the buildings. As you mentioned, asbestos was widespread in those buildings in lower Manhattan. And you know, one of the memos from October 2001 suggests that officials were worried about the health consequences, even as they were publicly reassuring people. You know, they were conscious of the legal consequences here. So it does at least have the appearance of a cover up. And I think there'll be, you know, great demands for further, you know, investigations into this.
1: Jeff, I've been doing a lot of reporting this week for my new podcast, Oh God, Now What, and for Religion News Service about how American Muslims have been affected by the past 25 years. And this moment is, of course, so different. Muslims have so much more political power than they did in 2001, Mayor Mamdani being a prime example. How have Islamophobia and reflections on life in the U.S. for Muslims following 9/11 come up this week?
0: Well, it's tough, I think, for Muslims in related to 9/11 because they became, in many ways, like other minority groups did in other parts of U.S. history after big conflicts or during big conflicts, they became an unfair focal point for people's anger. And but you're right to note that the political situation has changed dramatically, and yet it's still, and this was evidenced to some extent at the Republican convention this week, it's still can become an easy target. And you saw the vice president, for example, picking on or attacking El Saeed from Michigan as one of his primary attack objects in his speech. So that was not over 9/11, but it was other. And in that sense of otherness, remains a political weapon that some politicians continue to use today.
1: We got this message from Aaron in Leesburg, Virginia, who writes, I was working in New York City on the morning of September 11th, 2001, from our 44th floor office window. My coworkers and I watched with horror as the Twin Towers fell. I remember clearly that one Muslim colleague, a young woman just out of college like myself, said to herself more than anyone, this is going to be very bad for people who look like me. I'm saddened to hear that her words came true and that people, many Americans, seem to have developed hate in their heart following that day. We got this message from Nikki in Illinois, who writes, I was in sixth grade. The teachers rolled TVs in on carts, as they did back then, and we watched in horror for hours. I'll never forget the footage of people jumping from the towers and trying to process what was happening. I went home, watched more coverage into the night, and still to this day, it sits heavily on my mind. May we never forget. Thanks to all of you for sharing your remembrances of that day. Very much appreciated as we think back on 25 years now. Let's end on a lighter note here with our weekly news quiz. Last week, we asked you which navigation app is making a comeback after saying they'll keep Lake Ontario on the map, despite President Trump's executive order renaming it as Lake America. The answer to the quiz is MapQuest, launching in 1996. Usage surged to 50 times its normal rate following its decision. Congratulations to Steve, who listens to 1A on Oklahoma's KGOU. Steve, your 1A swag is on the way. Here's our new question. This week marked 60 years since Star Trek first aired.
6: They used to say if man could fly, he'd have wings. But he did fly. He discovered he had to. Do you wish that the first Apollo mission hadn't reached the moon, or that we hadn't gone on to Mars and then to the nearest star? Risk. Risk is our business. That's what the starship is all about. That's why we're aboard her.
1: Fans will recognize some of Captain Kirk's best-known philosophical lines there on the necessity of exploration for human progress. So today we're asking you this. Who was the NASA astronaut who made history by becoming the first real-life astronaut to appear in an episode of Star Trek The Next Generation? Send us your answers through our app 1A Vox Pop. We're accepting answers through Sunday evening. Good luck. Thanks so much to our panel today, David Smith, Washington Bureau Chief for The Guardian, Steve Clemens, Editor-at-Large for The National Interest, and Jeff Mason, Washington Correspondent for Bloomberg News. Kellen Quigley is our engineer and sound designer today. Thomas Liu and Matthew Simonson produce our podcast. Chris Castano is our digital editor, and Alexandra Boti is our senior supervising producer. This program comes to you from WAMU, part of American University in Washington, distributed by NPR. I'm Nyla Boodoo. Thanks for listening. This is 1A.

0: 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And from St. Martin's Press, publisher of How to Eat an Elephant, One Boater at a Time, by Sarah Longwell. The founder of The Bulwark lays out her playbook for defeating authoritarian populism. Available wherever books are sold. This is NPR.
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4: Yemen's Houthis take control of one of the world's most important trade routes. Can global oil markets take more pressure? From WAMU and NPR in Washington, this is 1A. I'm Nyla Boodoo. Today on the International News Roundup, regional escalation of violence puts the Middle East under even more strain. Tehran ups the ante with the U.S. military in tit-for-tat strikes on oil tankers in the Strait of Hormuz, but President Trump says no talks. Also this hour, a damning report alleges a security failure by Prime Minister Netanyahu around the October 7th Hamas attacks, shocking German right-wing gains, and how the world has changed 25 years after 9/11. That's all coming up after the latest news.
5: Live from NPR News in Washington, I'm Windsor Johnston. The national anthem opened this morning's ceremony at the Pentagon as the nation marks 25 years since the September 11th terrorist attacks. President Trump paid tribute to the 184 people killed at the Pentagon and aboard American Airlines Flight 77.
6: We will honor their lives. We will cherish their beautiful memories. And we will protect this country and its freedoms for every future generation.
5: At Ground Zero in New York City, families are reading the names of their loved ones who were killed at the World Trade Center in 2001.
7: William F. Abrahamson.
8: Richard Anthony Achetta.
5: Henrik. Another ceremony is underway in western Pennsylvania to remember the 40 passengers and crew members aboard United Airlines Flight 93. The U.S. Supreme Court blocked Missouri from using a congressional map that was drawn to produce a Republican-leaning seat. St. Louis Public Radio's Jason Rosenbaum reports, at least for now, it's a big win for Democrats.
9: The Supreme Court stayed a lower court decision that required Missouri to use congressional lines from 2025 aimed at ousting Democratic Congressman Emanuel Cleaver. That means the state will use a map in the general election that includes a Kansas City-based seat Cleaver will likely win. Cleaver says he's grateful Missourians gathered thousands of signatures to put the 2025 map up for a statewide vote, which means it cannot go into effect before November.
10: I have never, ever, ever been involved in anything that has generated the response I have been getting from people all over the state of Missouri.
9: President Trump pressed Missouri Republicans to pass the map targeting Cleaver to help the GOP maintain control of the House. For NPR News, I'm Jason Rosenbaum in St. Louis.
5: Swing voters in Michigan say they're worried about higher prices as President Trump ramps up tariffs on Canada. NPR observed two online focus groups this week with these voters. NPR's Ashley Lopez reports.
11: The focus groups consisted of 13 people in the battleground state of Michigan who voted for Joe Biden in 2020 and then Trump in 2024. 11 of these swing voters, a sizable majority, said they think this escalating trade war with Canada will be bad for Michigan, which shares a border with the country. PJ was one of those voters. He participated under the condition his last name would not be used.
12: Prices are going to go up. I mean, that's, you know, the more we put tariffs on stuff, the more they put tariffs on stuff. Lack of trade. I mean, prices are just ultimately going to go up, you know, for all of us.
11: These voters say affordability and high prices remain the key issue for them heading into this year's midterm elections. Ashley Lopez, NPR News.
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3: This is WUNC News. I'm Naomi Brown. President Trump will campaign with North Carolina Republican Senate candidate Michael Whatley in Gastonia on Wednesday night. Trump is scheduled to speak at Gastonia Municipal Airport. Whatley spoke at the Republican Party's midterm convention. He trails Democratic Senate candidate Roy Cooper in all public polls of the race. State and U.S. flags are lowered to half-staff today until sunset to remember the victims of the 9/11 terrorist attacks, their families, and first responders. According to the governor's office, the flag lowering also pays tribute to Patriot Day, also known as the National Day of Service and Remembrance. It was put in place by Congress after the attacks. Garmin Marathon Series will hold another marathon in Durham. This comes after about 6,000 runners participated in its 2026 Marathon Series debut in May. Next year's event will feature a full and half marathon as well as a 10K and 5K race. The Garmin races are set for May 1st. NC State kicks off week two of the college football season with a Friday night game. Will Michaels has more on this weekend's matchups.
13: The Wolfpack are heavily favored to get their first win of the season in a home game tonight at 7 against Richmond. NC State is looking to bounce back from a blowout loss to Virginia to start the season. Meanwhile, NC Central will host NC A&T in an HBCU rivalry game tomorrow, and UNC plays its home opener against East Tennessee State tomorrow at noon. The Tar Heels won their first game against TCU in Dublin, but their season has already been mired by an ongoing internal investigation into their former general manager, Michael Lombardi, who resigned last week. In what will likely be tomorrow's more competitive games, Wake Forest is on the road to play Purdue, and Duke is visiting Illinois. Will Michaels, WUNC News.
3: Mostly sunny today with highs in the mid-90s, heat index values near 102 in the Piedmont and the Sandhills, highs in the mid-80s on the coast. Tonight, 20% chance of showers, partly cloudy with lows in the mid-70s. 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It's 89 in the Triangle, 87 in the Triad, 86 in Fayetteville, and 85 on the Outer Banks at 1106.

0: I'm Nyla Boodoo. It's the international edition of the 1A News Roundup. Yemeni officials have announced Houthi control of the port city Mocha and the Red Sea coastline. With Iran-backed rebels now controlling a major shipping route, what does that mean for Iran's leverage in the war? And a quarter of a century after 9/11 and the war on terror, how has the world changed? We're going to be talking about all of this this hour in the WAMU studio with me, Elizabeth Hagedorn, diplomatic correspondent for Al Monitor. It's great to have you here with us, Elizabeth.
1: Good to be here.
0: And we're also happy to have Asma Khalid with us, co-host of the Global Story podcast from the BBC. Asma, thanks for being here.
2: Always wonderful to be with you. Thank you.
0: Let's start with, did Israeli Prime Minister Benjamin Netanyahu ignore warnings about the October 7th attack? A new book by two Haaretz reporters alleged that Netanyahu was personally alerted by the president of the United Arab Emirates, Mohammed bin Zayed, a week before the attack. The authors of Hostages, 843 Days of Abandonment, say their account is based on dozens of sources in Israel and around the world. In the lead up to this reported call, Hamas and the Israeli government had been negotiating the lifting of Israel's blockade of Gaza, increasing food shipments there, and a prisoner exchange. Hamas fighters killed more than 1,200 people and took 251 hostages on October 7, 2023. 166 hostages made it out of Gaza alive. Israel's retaliatory war on Hamas left the Gaza Strip in ruins and killed more than 73,000 Palestinians. Here's Shlomi Eldar, one of the authors, speaking to CNN's Jake Tapper about his reporting earlier this week.
3: Now we can see that Netanyahu got the messages, got the warning before 10 days before the war. And I think if he just acts, anything is doing something to prevent this attack, I think that we have more people alive today in Israel.
4: And in Gaza.
0: Elizabeth, what else did we learn from this reporting?
1: So as you mentioned, about 10 days before the October 7th attacks, the president of the UAE, Mohammed bin Zayed, called Netanyahu to personally warn him that Hamas's then leader, Yahya Sinwar, was planning a major operation to attack Israel and destabilize the entire region. And according to the reporting, Netanyahu did not pass on that warning to the Israeli security services, the Shin Bet or Mossad, that he did nothing with that information. And he has always blamed the attacks, the lack of warning on his security services. He said they didn't wake him up the night before. Now, what I think is interesting about how this has played out is that the UAE is not denying the report. It put out a sort of generic statement about having open lines of communication with which it shares intelligence with Israel. And this is noteworthy because the UAE, if it wanted, could have firmly pushed back on this report. It could have. It chose not to. Of course, Netanyahu is denying the report. He says he plans to sue the Israeli newspaper that published it for libel. And this lands at a very sensitive time for him politically, with elections just over a month away and accountability for October 7th being a very sensitive issue.
0: Elizabeth, then Secretary of State Antony Blinken called the story, quote, false. What are we hearing from Israeli opposition party leaders about this?
1: Well, they're seizing on this. A group of four centrist and right-wing Israeli opposition leaders issued a joint statement, including Netanyahu's main rival, Gadi Eisenkot, calling for an immediate investigation into the Haaretz report. This comes, as we've seen Netanyahu consistently try to shift the blame onto Israel's security establishment. And he's also rejected calls for an official government inquiry or commission similar to what the United States had after 9/11. And that's something that polling shows a majority of Israelis want. So this is obviously a huge political liability for him.
0: Asma, a reminder that we're about 6 weeks out from the election in Israel. We know that hundreds of Israelis have been killed in continuing fighting from the war in Gaza, the ongoing fighting in Lebanon, the U.S. and Israel's war in Iran. What does this report do amidst all of that for Netanyahu's elections chances?
2: It's an excellent question. And thus far, some of the reporting I've seen out of Israel suggests that it hasn't really fundamentally shifted the course of the election. I will say that Netanyahu has been facing pressure in this election cycle. The election's going to take place at the end of October. And the polls suggest he is looking at some really stiff competition, as we just heard specifically from Gadi Eisenkot. I think what's interesting here is Gadi Eisenkot is a former Israeli defense official. He is also somebody who lost his own son during the war in Gaza. And Netanyahu, I would say shortly after October 7th, began facing a mounting amount of criticism from within Israel around whether he had indeed acted quickly enough to address what had happened on October 7th. And, you know, we have heard again and again that he has resisted these independent public inquiries. I imagine that that is going to fuel this latest report, criticism of him. But I don't see, and we have not seen indications that it is fundamentally shifting support away from Netanyahu amongst his core base of supporters.
0: Elizabeth, can we take a step back and can I just ask how Netanyahu's image has changed at home and abroad after not just the security failings of the October 7th attack, but the wars in Gaza, Iran, and Lebanon? Netanyahu might argue that they brought military success, but I wonder how other people are seeing this.
1: I mean, Netanyahu has always branded himself Mr. Security, and yet polls show that a majority of Israelis, as much as I believe 80% in some surveys, hold him personally responsible for the security failure that allowed the October 7th attack. And there is plenty of dissatisfaction with the way the wars, not only in Gaza, but also in Lebanon and against Iran have gone. And then just, you know, internationally, there has been the isolation of Israel has only deepened the longer these wars have gone on.
2: And it's because of that branding of him being Mr. National Security that I think that the relevance of Gadi Eisenkot, who is this former Israeli defense chief, is really posing a realistic threat to his electoral chances. Because when he has presented himself, Netanyahu is often being the security guy, but now here he's facing a man whose security chops rival Netanyahu's himself. I think that poses significant challenges. The one last thing, and I know we're going to talk more about this, is that this report in Haaretz came out the same day as a major move by a number of European nations that made headlines as well, and that was to limit and sanction trade with Israeli settlers in the West Bank. And that, in many ways, I think also could be viewed as having domestic political consequences for Netanyahu.
0: In fact, here is British Foreign Secretary Ed Miliband addressing Parliament about this issue. Asma.
4: Ethnic cleansing is defined by the UN as a purposeful policy designed by one ethnic or religious group to remove by violent and terror-inspiring means the civilian population of another ethnic or religious group from certain geographic areas. The British government agrees that there is ethnic cleansing of Palestinians in areas of the West Bank perpetrated by settler terrorists. And all too often, the Israeli government has turned a blind eye to this. And worse, members of it have made statements and taken actions to support the forced displacement of Palestinians. Now, Madam Deputy Speaker, I recognise the gravity of saying this, but the truth is, the people who face such suffering deserve, and it should be the prelude to justice.
0: Again, that's Ed Miliband after the UK government announced a ban on trade with Israeli settlements in the occupied West Bank. The sanctions came in response to the Netanyahu's government's decision to move forward with a new settlement in the sensitive E1 area, which would divide the West Bank and present territorial continuity with any future Palestinian state. The Israeli foreign minister hit back at the UK.
5: The British move is morally distorted and constitutes blatant interference in the affairs of a sovereign state and its electoral process.
0: Elizabeth, Israel has been building settlements in the occupied West Bank for decades. Why is the E1 a new red line here?
1: Well, because as you mentioned, this plan would effectively divide the West Bank in half and further undermine prospects for this contiguous, independent Palestinian state that the Palestinians have long sought. But the E1 settlement plan is only part of the picture. The trade restrictions come as we've seen settler violence in the West Bank reach record levels in 2026. And critics say Netanyahu's government has done very little to rein it in. We've even seen criticism, not directed, I should note, at the Israeli government, but directed at the settlers from the U.S. ambassador to Israel, Mike Huckabee, who is himself pro-settlement. He went as far as calling the settlers causing violence terrorists, which was very strong language from the Trump administration anyway.
0: Asma, France and Canada also announced plans for sanctions on Israeli illegal settlements. It was a coordinated move with the UK. Axios reports that British Prime Minister Annie Burnham did brief President Trump ahead of the sanctions announcement. What response, if any, have we heard from the Trump administration on all of this?
2: After the announcement came out, we've heard a very muted response from the Trump administration, which is uncharacteristic. Usually, I would say President Trump or someone within his orbit will make it known generally on social media if something is not to their liking. We heard of very muted public response. In fact, we did an episode of the show on this on Wednesday, and I remember sort of late into the night checking to think if we're going to need to update the show. But ultimately, what we heard is that there is a sense that this was such a coordinated move. I mean, it's not just France and Canada and the UK. There were, in fact, a joint statement that was issued by 11 other nations. This was a very coordinated effort. The most we heard is from the Secretary of State, Marco Rubio, who made it be known that obviously the United States is not going to follow what these European nations did.
0: That's Asma Khalid, co-host of the Global Story podcast from the BBC. We're also with Elizabeth Hagedorn, diplomatic correspondent for Al Monitor. Coming up, we'll have more from the region after the break, including a standstill in the Strait of Hormuz. And later, what does a far-right victory in a German state election signal for the future of Europe? We would love your questions and comments about the week in international news, particularly as we think about this anniversary of September 11th, how you see the global landscape shifted. You can email us at 1A at WAMU.org. I'm Nyla Boodoo. This is 1A.

0: I'm Anita Rao. We are wired for connection, but conflict resolution facilitator Priya Parker says to sustain it, we've got to relearn how to fight.
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0: How to build group connections that last. Today at 1 on Embodied.

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2: This is 1A. I'm Nyla Boodoo. Let's get back to the global roundup with this week's panel. Elizabeth Hagedorn is a diplomatic correspondent at El Monitor. Asma Khalid is co-host of the Global Story podcast. And we want to welcome James Kitfield, senior fellow at the Center for the Study of the Presidency and Congress. Hi, James. Welcome for joining.
3: Good to be with you.
2: So let's talk about another major escalation this week with the U.S. war in Iran, with both sides resuming heavy strikes. On Tuesday, the U.S. military said it had destroyed 5 Iranian oil tankers in retaliation for attempted strikes on a Navy warship. Tehran said it launched the strikes at a base used by American forces in Jordan in response. It's noteworthy that it's Iran's first known attempt at striking an American military vessel. Secretary of State Marco Rubio said the U.S. will not allow Iran's attacks to go unanswered.
4: At the end of the day, they continue to fire on naval ships, and when they fire at our naval ships, they pay a price in tankers. They lose a lot of tankers. They don't hit our ships, but they lose 5 tankers. They lost 5 more last night. 4 were damaged. 1 was sunk. So they'll continue to pay a price for that. In the meantime, we're going to continue to strangle them economically.
2: James, the Trump administration has announced more sanctions targeting more than 24 commercial and private Iranian airlines, as well as foreign cargo service providers. Iran has mostly been able to handle the U.S. military strikes. But, James, where are we? Is this economic chokehold forcing Iran to up the ante militarily?
3: Yeah, in a word, yes. Basically, we're in a race against time. The Iranians know that their leverage is at a maximum right now before the midterm elections in our country. And so they are trying to do everything they can to get back to a negotiating situation where they have the leverage. And the Trump administration, I think, has basically settled on this is not going to be something they can do immediately, but Iran can't indefinitely keep going when they can't export any of their oil. They have got fuel shortages at home. They've got a currency that is plummeting, really high inflation. So I think the Trump administration has decided time is on their side, and the Iranians think time is not on their side, so they're escalating.
5: And, you know, I would just add, you're hearing, especially in the hardliner camp in Iran, calls for a tougher response, the argument being that by escalating now, Iran can raise the costs on the United States as well as its regional partners before the pressure on Iran becomes unsustainable. Because, yes, the Iranian economy is well accustomed to sanctions, but this naval blockade and the newer sanctions on its trading partners will eventually bite. They will feel it. And I think that's why you're seeing Iran really step up the firing of its ballistic missiles at U.S.-linked bases in Jordan and elsewhere, as well as this ramp up by their partner, the Houthis, in Yemen. And as I see it, there are few indications right now of a diplomatic off-ramp.
2: James, to your point about the American elections, here's the president speaking to reporters ahead of his appearance in Texas this week.
6: I think the war will end immediately after the election. Because they can't hold out any longer. They're desperate to try and affect the election so that we can get a nice, weak group of people in there and leave them alone and let them have their nuclear weapon.
2: Asma, this week's escalation led global oil prices to rise briefly above $100 a barrel for the first time since last July. Iran has warned that it could further target oil and gas interests in the Gulf. Is that something U.S. allies have an appetite for now that we're 7 months into the war and we're almost 2 months until the midterms?
7: Not just a matter of U.S. allies' appetite. I would say many American voters don't have an appetite for that. And we keep hearing these estimations from Trump administration officials about when gas will be lower to $3, $2. I mean, these are also levels that we haven't heard in a long time.
2: Right? Yeah.
7: Exactly, exactly. I mean, look, I think Elizabeth mentioned a moment ago the Houthis. That is something to keep an eye on. I mean, the Houthis are this military political organization in Yemen. They do not control the entire country of Yemen. They are aligned with Iran. And I think many listeners will remember over the past several years, the Houthis posing real severe challenges to ships that were coming through different maritime points. There was some reporting just yesterday that they were able to capture a key port city along the Red Sea. And I think we have heard far more than most listeners would have ever anticipated about the Strait of Hormuz, but the significance of that is how much oil and gas goes through if indeed an Iran-backed group ends up able to control another maritime area and create a chokehold there. That will pose significant ongoing challenges.
2: Right. So I do want to get to that information, the news that we got this week about the Houthi rebels. But James, can I just ask you about traffic in the Strait of Hormuz right now? Especially because this week Tehran announced plans for a, quote, exclusion zone outside of the strait aimed at vessels it believes are attempting to transit the waterway?
3: Yeah, I don't think that they have a capability to really affect what is outside of the Strait of Hormuz. But you know, of course, they are very upset that the U.S. Navy is getting some ships through near the Oman side of the Strait of Hormuz. And that's been the problem. They want to control the entire strait. And I think that they are the reason they've started attacking U.S. warships is because those warships are escorting a certain amount of oil. It's less than a third of what it was before the war. But there some oil is getting out under Navy escorts. And they see that as their leverage again, slipping in their stranglehold on the Strait of Hormuz. But I also say that this I've been in that area of the chokehold of the Bab el Mandeb because we have a military base there, the Horn of Africa command that we set up during the war on terror, and it is even narrower than the Strait of Hormuz. And then now the
2: so when you say even more narrow, James, how do you have a sense of how narrow? How much we're talking about?
3: I just looked at it on a map that in the command center of that command we have in Djibouti, and it's very narrow. I can't tell you what it is in miles, but they have captured an island in the middle of that strait. And from that island and from this new port that they've got, I can guarantee you there is a lot of nervousness because that's what Saudi Arabia, that's the path they were using to get around the Strait of Hormuz. So if the Houthis, an Iranian-backed group, cut that straight, Saudi Arabia is in real trouble. And the world knows that is the number one exporter of oil.
2: So let's talk about what James was just talking about. Yemeni officials have announced Houthi control of the port city of Mocha and the Red Sea coastline. That's a strategic island at the southern entrance to the Red Sea, a new front in the Iran war, further threatening one of the world's key shipping lanes. This follows an earlier attack by Houthis on four cities in southwestern Saudi Arabia targeting oil infrastructure. Riyadh has said it will retaliate. Elizabeth, first, what could these recent Houthi gains mean?
5: Well, to start, we've seen a shattering of the four-year truce between the Houthis and the Saudi-backed internationally recognized government in Yemen. And their fighting threatens to restart a civil war that was not only incredibly costly for Saudi Arabia, but incredibly deadly for the Yemeni people. And for the first few months of this Iran war, the Houthis, to I think some analysts' surprise, actually sat on the sidelines. And we didn't see them firing into the Red Sea the way they did after October 7th. But what we're seeing now from this Houthi offensive appears to be an effort to expand their territorial control over Yemen's coastline and take control of these vital shipping routes that James mentioned. And the real concern to your question is that Iran and its proxies are now closer to controlling, or at least the ability to disrupt, two vital choke points for Western shipping: the Bab el-Mandeb on the southern end of the Red Sea and the Strait of Hormuz, of course, in the Gulf. And combined, this creates really an unprecedented risk to global shipping.
2: And James, let's just talk about the Saudi Arabia side of this. Saudi Arabia has led an Arab coalition battling against the Houthis in Yemen for more than a decade, as Elizabeth was just talking about. According to UN estimates, the civil war has killed at least 150,000 people, at times pushed Yemen to the brink of famine. The war had calmed in recent years. As we're talking about, this 2022 ceasefire has broken down. Why did the fighting between these two start up again? What are the fears about this broader conflict and escalation here?
3: Well, we've seen, I mean, they fought for a decade, and like, and has been explained that the result of that was tens, if not more than 100,000 people dying in that war. So Saudi Arabia and the Houthis at some point were exhausted and reached the ceasefire a few years ago. You know, basically, it's the Iran issue that has got the, I mean, the Houthis depend in their sort of civil war and their fight against the internationally recognized government in Yemen. The Houthis are dependent on Iran. And so they're coming to, you know, their benefactors' aid at this moment that Iran is in really dire straits. So it, this conflict shows every sign of escalating and spreading. And it's something that I'm sure that the Saudi Arabians right now are feeling caught in the middle of.
7: In terms of escalation, if I can just bring the conversation back to what we started with around sanctions, because that is a question that has been on my mind. We keep hearing from the Trump administration that they are putting, in their words, these D-Day sanctions on Iran. Later this month, we're going to see Xi Jinping visit the United States. And by all estimations, these sanctions will not work unless China is on board. China is, to my knowledge, the biggest source of oil revenue that Iran has, and China has not indicated that they are on board. So for all we hear from the Trump administration about the economic pressure it is putting on Iran, there is one big hole in that plan.
2: We're rounding up the week's international news. That's the BBC's Asma Khalid. We're also with Elizabeth Hagedorn from Al Monitor and James Kitfield for the Center for the Study of the Presidency and Congress. One more update from the week. This week, Nepal put out a call for climate justice and compensation to the United Nations after the devastating recent floods in the country and China's Tibet region last month. More than 1,300 people died, at least 5,000 people are still missing. Nepal plans to position its $5 billion rebuilding need as a climate justice issue. Lawmakers say the disaster is an example of the disproportionate impact of climate change on poor countries. Let's go to another trade war. Let's go to another war that's recently reignited, the Trump administration's trade war with Canada. The White House announced Tuesday a new set of bans on the importing of certain Canadian products like alcohol, wood furniture, and aluminum products. That's after the U.S. slapped 50% tariffs on more Canadian goods and after Canada retaliated. Elizabeth, why are the two parties not negotiating here? What have we seen this week? I guess what we've seen this week is how far apart the two parties are from negotiating.
5: Right. Well, as for why they're not negotiating, both sides would say the other moved the goalposts at the last minute. And as far as this week's moves from Canada and the United States, both are framing it as a defensive and proportional response to the other, and both are warning that further escalation is possible if the other side doesn't back down. The White House says Canada chose senseless retaliation. They're treating this not as a negotiation, but a real reciprocity fight. And meanwhile, the Canadians, their Prime Minister Mark Carney says the counter tariffs were unavoidable. And this is about matching U.S. actions dollar for dollar and protecting Canadian workers and companies. And I think, you know, as far as what to look for next, I mean, Trump has threatened to double Canadian auto tariffs to 50% starting in January. And this is a move that could more meaningfully disrupt American supply chains, North American supply chains, that is.
2: Meanwhile, Carney's government and the EU Commission are working on a new all-encompassing trade and security deal. Ursula von der Leyen, the Commission's president, is expected to announce a deal next week. Asma, to what extent Could Europe replace the U.S. as a reliable trading partner for Canada?
7: It could possibly help fill some of the gap. I do not think that there is a world that it can replace the United States. Just to put this in numerical terms for people, the United States and Canada have a massive bilateral amount of trade that they do. It's over $800 billion a year. The EU is Canada's second largest trading partner, but that amount of trade is less than $200 billion. So you're just talking about a fraction of the amount of goods that they get currently from the EU than they get from Canada. And look, the relationship is bilateral from the United States and Canada. So I know that there is a sense that Canada is looking for possibly other trading partners. But this trade war, if I can call it that, also hurts the United States because we get a good amount of goods, certain products, lumber, steel, from Canada.
2: Let's go to South America, where Secretary of State Marco Rubio visited three U.S. allies this week, Colombia, Ecuador, and Peru. Started with a visit to Colombia's newly elected right-wing president, Abelardo de la Espriella. Elizabeth, what's on Rubio's agenda with leaders in these three countries that have partnered with the Trump administration?
5: Broadly, I would say this was part of the Trump administration's effort to cement a right-leaning bloc in this region and turn it into a security and economic counterweight to China, which has been expanding its footprint there. Those three countries, Colombia, Ecuador, and Peru, they're all backing a tougher, coordinated fight with the U.S. against maritime drug trafficking, but they differ as far as how far each of them is willing to go, Ecuador being the furthest, directly helping the U.S. as it intercepts and sinks these vessels off Ecuador's coasts. Whereas Colombia and Peru, on the other hand, have signed on to coalition efforts, but they have stopped short of directly endorsing these unilateral U.S. strikes in what would be their territorial waters.
2: Right. We're past the one-year mark of those strikes. The U.S. military has killed more than 220 people in that time in strikes the administration has claimed without evidence that those boats carry drugs. James, the Pentagon says it's expanding its campaign and changing who it targets. What do we know about that?
3: Well, it started targeting these large fishing boats that they are calling floating fuel stations. In other words, they're saying that these drug boats, the small drug boats, are coming to these fishing boats, refueling, and then going on their way. And so they're now capturing, they've boarded a number of these fishing boats. They take the crew off and then blow the boat up. So they're not killing as they are with the these drug boats they're attacking. It should be mentioned as we talk about this that under international law, this is totally illegal what they're doing. I mean, they're killing people who they just say, well, they're narco terrorists because they can use the terrorist label, from the global war on terror to basically use kinetic activity that kills people. And that is absolutely, outside of international law. But they are expanding it now with these fishing boats. At least the fishing boats they're so far have been, taking the crew off before they blow the boat up. But they're expanding this whole operation, and they're getting a lot more cooperation, as has been mentioned, with some of these more right-leaning governments that are coming out in Latin America. So it's all part of the Donroe Doctrine, which really harkens back to, 19th century gumbo diplomacy in Latin America, the like of which I haven't seen in my lifetime.
2: That's James Kidfield, senior fellow at the Center for the Study of the Presidency and Congress. We're also rounding up the week's news with Asma Khalid, co-host of the Global Story podcast from the BBC, and Elizabeth Hagedorn, diplomatic correspondent at El Monitor. Send us your thoughts and questions about the week's global headlines. You can email us at 1A@WAMU.org. I'm Nyla Boodoo. This is 1A.

0: Every Friday on Due South, we review the week in news, politics, and general happenings across the Old North State. 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
2: Back to the roundup in a moment, but first, a note about our show on Tuesday. There are alarm bells going off in one corner of the financial world, but maybe you haven't noticed. The bond market, especially the market for U.S. Treasury bonds, has hit record highs in the last few weeks. That means more expensive borrowing costs for the federal government as it tries to fill its budget holes. Other countries that have also relied on cheap borrowing are now seeing their costs approach eye-watering levels. We'll hear how this once sleepy, now volatile market has been the bedrock of the financial system and how recent changes could affect regular people, especially over the next decade. What do you want to know about how bonds affect consumers? If you'd borrowed money recently, maybe for a car loan or a mortgage, did you notice the cost has gone up? Tell us what you've seen by leaving a voicemail at 855-236-1A1A. If you're carrying any kind of debt right now and the interest on that has gotten more expensive over the next 5 to 10 years, how would that change your finances? You can call 855-236-1212. You can also send us an audio file through our app, 1A Vox Pop, and we'll share some of your stories on Tuesday. I'm Nyla Budu, and it's the International News Roundup for 1A. Let's get back to it with Elizabeth Hagedorn, diplomatic correspondent at All Monitor, Asma Khalid, co-host of the Global Story podcast from the BBC, and James Kitfield, senior fellow at the Center for the Study of the Presidency and Congress. One headline from Sudan this week: Doctors Without Borders warned that Sudan's health system is on the brink of collapse. The country is in a civil war that erupted in April 2023 between the army and the paramilitary rapid support forces, creating one of the worst humanitarian crises in the world, with more than 33 million people needing medical assistance. Doctors Without Borders says global funding cuts have led to the closure of healthcare facilities across the country, and organizations have been unable to find alternative funding after the U.S., the largest donor to Sudan, closed USAID last year. Let's move to Germany. The far-right AfD party's victory in a small eastern state has the country in Europe on edge. The AfD, or Alternative for Germany, party won 44% of the vote in Saxony-Anhalt. It's now poised to become the first far-right party to govern a German state since the end of World War II. The AfD's leader, Alice Weidel, taunted German Chancellor Friedrich Merz in parliament on Wednesday.
3: In Saxony-Anhalt, people didn't just punish you, they pulverized your party, the CDU.
2: The CDU is the center-right ruling party in Germany. Weidel said it's on its way to becoming a minority party. And here's what German Chancellor Merz had to say in response.
4: The voters have spoken quite clearly. They gave us, and me as well, a clear message. But you don't have the absolute majority, and you won't achieve it in Germany. You won't get majorities anywhere in Germany with these policies. You are and remain, Ms. Weidel, a destructive force.
2: James, turnout was very high in this election, nearly 80%. What's at stake for Germany?
5: Well, there's been a firewall in Germany, where I was once stationed for a number of years, against right-wing parties that have Nazi sort of roots, and the AfD is one of those parties. And so the fact that it's actually come into power and will have, you know, control of one of the German states is incredibly worrisome to a lot of the German body politic. And it should be said, this is a relatively small state in eastern Germany, and they've always been far more conservative and right-wing than the mass of Germany. But in coalition governments, if they can find coalition partners, they could come in, and they are polling much more popular than the CDU, that really does raise warning signs in Germany that

0: a very right-wing party could come into serious power nationally in Germany.
1: Right, especially as we have two more key regional elections this month in Germany. What is Merz doing to reassure his party?
0: You know, I think Merz is saying, you know, that he's obviously moved somewhat to the right to defuse some of the appeal of this party. And he's also trying to tell other coalition partners that this break should still hold. You should not be willing to form a coalition with a right-wing party that has some Nazi roots in its history. But it seems like it's a defensive action. I think that they're very concerned, as well as the rest of the coalition partners in Germany, that it's going to be hard to ignore a party that has a state government.
1: Elizabeth, what role are foreign political forces playing in the AfD's rise in Germany?
2: Well, certainly the biggest drivers are domestic. It's economic frustration in Eastern Germany. It's frustration over immigration policies, but foreign influence has played a role. It comes as far-right and nationalist parties in Europe have advanced. So there is this shared sense of momentum. And you look at, you know, Russia, for example, the AfD's platform of lifting sanctions on Russia and ending aid to Ukraine certainly aligns with Moscow's interests. And that's why you've seen Russian officials praise the AfD. And here in the United States, it's received public support from figures like Elon Musk, MAGA members of Congress. And then, of course, President Trump this week on his Truth Social platform, celebrating the AfD win and calling for, in his words, to make Germany great again.
1: Asma, the AfD hopes to make the state's next government a showcase for its ideas on immigration, education, and culture. How big of their position on those policies do they represent from the German mainstream?
3: I don't know that I can say how big of a percentage they represent, but what I can say is that while Saxony-Anhalt is one state, smallish population, let's say I think it's around 2 million. The reason this is being seen as such a seismic win is that the AfD does lead national polls in Germany. And this will be a test case for them if they do indeed take power, as is plausible, right? I mean, it's a bit tricky because it's a coalition government. They need to figure out if they can, with a minority, take power and form that coalition. But look, they have been rather clear around some of their policies around what is dubbed remigration, the idea that rejected
1: mass
3: asylum.
1: Mass deportation programs.
3: And sending people out of the country. The German chancellor has been really critical of remigration, and that is something that the AfD supports and champions. The other thing that I think is really, really significant, in fact, we did an episode on this week, is they want to lean into changes in Germany's what's known as memory culture. And this is the way that Germans think and remember the Holocaust. And I think so many of us here in the United States look at Germany as kind of a model of how they've retained and remembered their past. They say they want to focus less on teaching Hitler, more Bismarck in their view, less Hitler. It's not clear exactly how, but they believe Germans need to take greater pride in who they are. And this is part of a patriotism agenda. And local government would control aspects of education.
1: James, we got this question from Kevin. You can join the conversation by emailing 1A@WAMU.org. Kevin asks, what do you feel the far right win means in the context of Germany's decision to grow its military?
0: Well, I mean, this is one thing that's going to be of great concern to the European Union. There has been a move, and Trump administration is partly responsible for this, for you know, European allies to spend more on defense. As a backstop against Russian aggression. But if a Germany, which is the biggest economy in the European Union, starts to be led by very right-wing parties, it's going to cause concern to its neighbors again. As it, you know, that no one's forgotten World War II in Europe, I can assure you that. So a Germany that's remilitarizing and is also turning to the right and trying to erase memory of the Holocaust, as has been mentioned, becomes a very scary prospect, especially at a time when America is basically pulling back from Europe and from NATO and looking to Asia. So Germany is in a position that's going to cause its neighbors a lot of concern if it keeps heading in the same direction.
1: Let's move to Ukraine. Vladimir Zelensky is asking Europe for $27 billion to cover its military budget. The EU already agreed earlier this year to loan Ukraine more than $100 billion for the next 2 years. James, where's that budget shortfall coming from, and how did European officials receive this request for more funds?
0: It was a surprise to the European officials. I mean, Zelensky, you know, visited some of his European allies and said, you know, basically, thank you for the $100 billion, but I'm going to need $27 billion more. And they're asking a lot of difficult questions about, so why do you need this? Where's this shortfall coming from? Now, Ukraine has been hammered in the last few months to the degree we haven't seen since the early days of this war, you know, that's gone on for more than 4 years, because we cannot give them interceptors anymore. So they have zero defense against ballistic missiles, and they are raining down from Russia. So that destroys a lot of infrastructure. The winter is coming. Russia is targeting its energy infrastructure. So I assume that that is a big part of it, and maybe also crash programs to build their own interceptors along with some of its European allies. I assume that's where it's coming from, but that's a question that's been raised by the EU that has not been adequately answered yet.
1: Elizabeth, can I ask, the FT reported this week that CIA Director John Ratcliffe is getting ready to play a bigger role in negotiations with Russia and Ukraine. A CIA spokesperson has denied that report. The president's son-in-law, Jared Kushner, U.S. Special Envoy Steve Witkoff have led the talks so far. They were just in Kyiv this week. What do you make of this report?
2: Well, as you mentioned, the White House and CIA are denying it, but it would align with what we know, which is that Ratcliffe recently visited Moscow in secret to discuss the war. And his visit comes as the Trump administration is looking to jumpstart diplomacy. Their efforts to broker peace between Russia and Ukraine faltered back in February. And while Witkoff and Kushner recently met with both Zelensky and Putin, there appeared to be no signs of a breakthrough from those meetings. And as for Ratcliffe, I think there is probably a strong case to be made that someone in his position as an intelligence officer would be better positioned for this role than Kushner and Witkoff, whose experience is primarily in real estate and business.
1: Before we wrap, we're almost to the end of the hour. I just want to take a look back, actually, this week as we mark the 25th anniversary of the 9/11 attacks and ask you all how you're reflecting on that day, how you feel like that moment changed the U.S.'s relationship with the world today. James, can I start with you?
0: Sure. Well, I mean, it changed everything. And I think, you know, I've been talking to some friends of mine and people who in journalism and sort of official positions. And it's, you know, we feel kind of like we made some missteps after we reacted to 9/11. As horrible as that was, I think we kind of got ourselves overextended. We loosened the U.S. government's sort of control over things like saying, if you're a terrorist, we can kill you with no judge, jury, or we're the judge, jury, and executioner. So that there's that aspect of it. And one other thing I will say very quickly is when I was covering the 9/11 attacks and the aftermath, the comment was made, there were a lot of red lights blinking, and we didn't pay enough attention to them, i.e. the bombings of the U.S. embassies in Africa by al-Qaeda, the attack on the USS Cole in Africa by al-Qaeda, and we didn't really connect the dots. Well, I am seeing more red lights blinking on the global stage right now than well beyond what we saw before 9/11. So I'm worried that we're in a really volatile global geopolitical situation, and we're not able to focus enough on how brightly these warning lights, Russia's war in Europe, our war in the Middle East, China's you know, alliance with Russia.
1: Yeah, there's lots of lights blinking on that dashboard, James.
0: Correct.
1: Elizabeth?
2: Well, you know, I always come back to the story of United Flight 93 and how the passengers and crew came together to shove that food cart into the cockpit and thwart the hijackers. And they did so after taking a vote. And I think, you know, in this moment where our society is so polarized, to me, that story I've always loved, because that moment of shared decision making to me just seems so profoundly American.
3: That's really beautiful, Elizabeth. I've been thinking a lot about this because I don't think there's a world in which we can look at, you know, how 9/11 didn't change so much of the United States. It changed our collective psyche. It changed our sense of safety. Let me be honest and personal here. As someone who's Muslim and a very sort of prominent reporter, I think it changed collectively how my own country saw me. And that is a really, really hard thing to wrestle with. And I would say now, as I look at the sort of long legacy that we have after 9/11 around the war on terror, I have been really wrestling with the idea that I did not think here we would be 25 years later with sort of a patriotic inheritance of Middle East war that I now see my children having. It seems like we are unable to quit war in the Middle East. And I am well aware that Iran is a really different dynamic than Iraq. But, you know, those who study history could argue that in many ways Iran was strengthened after Iraq was weakened. And it seems like we have been unable to quit. And I don't really see a clear end sight to how we end the situation in Iran at this point.
1: A big thank you to our panelists for sharing all of that with us for the entire hour. I want to thank Asma Khalid, co-host of the Global Story podcast from the BBC, Elizabeth Hagedorn, diplomatic correspondent at El Monitor, and James Kitfield, author of In the Company of Heroes, The Inspiring Stories of Medal of Honor Recipients from America's Longest Wars in Afghanistan and Iraq. Before we go, it's a once-in-a-millennium moment. The Bayeux Tapestry is on public display at the British Museum in London for the first time since it was created nearly 1,000 years ago. The 220-foot-long 11th-century embroidery depicts William the Conqueror's invasion of England in 1066.
4: I am so excited. When I went online to get the ticket, there were 41,000 people ahead of me.
5: Wow.
4: So I wrote to all my friends saying, bah, we're never going to get tickets. And a friend of mine said, oh, well, I've got some and you can have one.
6: Just so wonderful to have it visible in the UK. So I'm really excited to be here on opening day.
7: It's fantastic. The tapestry beautifully displayed, the full length of it. Amazing.
1: The tapestry is viewed in 58 scenes, which historians believe were stitched by English women in the 1070s. Bayeux Fever is on until July 2027. Tickets, as you heard, are already sold out, but at least two more sets of tickets are going to be released in October and next January. Mike Kidd is our sound designer and engineer, with help this week from Kellen Quigley. Aileen Humphreys is our senior producer. Maya Garg is our senior managing producer. This program comes to you from WAMU, part of American University in Washington, distributed by NPR. I'm Nyla Boodoo. Thanks for listening. This is 1A.

0: 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By DuckDuckGo, who believes AI should be optional. Duck.ai. From Americans United for Separation of Church and State. Since 1946, AU has supported the First Amendment right of freedom of religion. 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And from the sustaining members of this NPR station.
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2: This year marks the 25th anniversary of the attacks on 9/11. 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
3: 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WakeMed and Atrium Health announcing their proposed strategic combination. 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And Urban Ministries of Durham hosting a fall festival featuring food trucks, a trunk or treat, kids costume contests, and games. 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October 3rd, umdurham.org. I'm Naomi Brown. This is WUNC News. It's 12 o'clock.
4: This is Due South on WUNC News. I'm Jeff Tiberi.
5: And I'm Leonita Inge. It's been 25 years since the terrorist attacks of 9/11. Today on the North Carolina Friday News Roundup, we'll hear some reflections from that day.
6: For most Americans, our most prominent shared memory can still be summoned with a simple question. Where were you on September 11th, 2001?
4: Also this hour, we turn our attention to some of the week's news, including a massive legal settlement over water contamination.
7: We knew that we were going to have to take the leap, which is why not only are we announcing a settlement worth nearly $600 million, but this settlement is at least 20 times what the EPA was able to get for our state.
5: Due South, on location from Southern Pines, begins after the news.
8: Live from NPR News, I'm Lakshmi Singh. Across the country, flags are flying at half-staff. Bells have tolled, names have been read aloud in memory of the nearly 3,000 people who were killed in the 9/11 terrorist attacks on U.S. soil 25 years ago today. Ceremonies have been held in New York.
9: William F. Abrahamson.
10: Richard Anthony Achetta.
9: Henrik Bernard Ackerman.
8: In Shanksville, Pennsylvania. And outside Washington, D.C., President Trump honored the families and victims of the attacks at the Pentagon. NPR's Frank Ordonez reports Trump also used the speech to defend the administration's war against Iran.
11: President Trump and the First Lady listened as the names of the 184 people killed at the Pentagon were read at the beginning of the 25th anniversary ceremony of the attacks that killed nearly 3,000 people in New York, Washington, D.C., and Shanksville, Pennsylvania. In honoring those who died, Trump also sought to tie the moment to his decision to go to war in Iran.
12: We will never, ever forget. That's why we fight today. We don't have a choice. It can only be victory.
11: Trump spoke of American unity following the 9/11 attacks, calling it the authentic spirit of the nation. Franco Ordonez, NPR News.
8: In connection to the war against Iran, diesel prices have topped $6 a gallon for the first time ever. The national average is $6.05, NPR's Stephen Bisaha says it's more than just truckers paying for the higher costs at the pump.
13: This rise in diesel prices has been rapid. It's gone up 42 cents a gallon in September alone. And since the war with Iran started, diesel's up $2.30. The recent hike follows a steep increase in oil prices as the U.S. war against Iran escalates. Farmers use diesel to power equipment, and that food then gets shipped to stores in trucks also fueled by diesel, so this could drive up grocery bills. Other goods shipped across the country could also see price increases. Stephen Bisaha, NPR News.
8: Well, more than 100,000 people turned out for the National Football League's first ever regular season game down under. They watch as the San Francisco 49ers beat the Los Angeles Rams at Australia's Melbourne Cricket Ground. Unlike the Niners, the Rams arrived only 28 hours before kickoff and kept their body clocks on California time. However, Coach Sean McVay says he does not believe the tight travel schedule had anything to do with the loss. This is NPR News.
3: This is WUNC News. I'm Naomi Brown. Many in the Triangle Salvadoran community are in limbo after the Trump administration made a last-minute decision this week to not terminate temporary protected status for El Salvador. Government officials originally sought to end protections for Salvadorans on Wednesday, but now say TPS remains in effect until a pending announcement. This means the futures of thousands in North Carolina remains uncertain, according to Yesenia Polanco, a Salvadoran-American immigration attorney in Durham.
14: You're looking at folks that have established their families, their businesses, their livelihoods. They've contributed to the larger blueprint of what it means to be a North Carolinian.
3: TPS currently allows legal status for nearly 200,000 Salvadorans who previously fled civil war and natural disasters decades ago. Durham leaders will vote next week on a 10-year plan to mark the arts, to make the arts better available to everyone. Bradley George reports.
15: The cultural roadmap outlines several problems facing artists in the Bull City: fragmented funding, the loss of affordable studio and performance space, and the need to support smaller arts groups. A team of consultants worked on the plan for 3 years, gathering feedback from some 4,000 residents. The plan calls for the city and county to work together to expand neighborhood-based projects, launch an artist-in-residence program, and increase local funding for arts groups. That last request may be challenging, as local government budgets face the pressures of declining federal support and a possible statewide property tax cap. Bradley George, WUNC News.
3: Mostly sunny today with highs in the mid-90s, heat index values as high as 102 in the Piedmont and the Sandhills, highs in the mid-80s on the coast. Tonight, 20% chance of showers, partly cloudy with lows in the mid-70s. This weekend, showers likely with a high near 90. It's 92 in the Triangle, 90 in the Triad, 89 in Fayetteville, and 86 on the Outer Banks. 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

0: From the Sunrise Theater in Southern Pines, this is Due South on listener-supported WUNC News. Welcome into our North Carolina Friday News Roundup on the road yet again. I'm Jeff Tiberi.
1: And I'm Leonida Inge. Jeff, we usually begin the program with some sounds of the week. Today, a different note, some sounds of the day.

0: remember where we were. We remember who we were with. We remember the television. We remember the confusion. And we remember the fear.
1: Precisely, the world changed. Here for some reflections on 9/11, as well as conversation about happenings in news and politics, are Colin Campbell, Capitol Bureau Chief at WNC News, David Warnoff, publisher at The Pilot, newspaper here in Moore County, Southern Pines, as well as Morgan Casey, reporter and Report for America fellow reporter at the Border Belt Independent. Thank you all for being here.
2: Thanks, Jeff.
3: Thank you.
4: Thanks for having us.
1: All right, we're going to welcome everybody in, but I'm going to turn to Leonita first. Everyone has a story, if you were old enough to have experienced that day 25 years ago. Where were you on September 11th, 2001?
5: Well, I'll never forget that day because I was at Duke University Pediatric Care with my little one because he was born on September 9th. So he was about to go to pre-K. I was born on September 10th. And so that means your annual exam is as close to your birthday as possible so he could go to pre-K, and we needed him in pre-K. So I was in the doctor's office just watching when they used to have TV monitors in the lobby area. And I was like, what is this? And I think I was there when the second plane went into the tower, and I just got on my phone because I was listening. I don't know. I think in the car when we knew something was very wrong and something was happening, but actually NPR was slow to let us know, I think. And by the time the BBC came on, you know, we knew what was going on. And actually, on a day that I wish I was working, I had taken the day off because it was a sick day. I had, you know, baby things to do. And but I was calling, harassing people at work, like, what are you doing?
1: Yeah.
5: You know, what are we going to do? And it was very emotional. And then, of course, through my selfish head, I was like, my baby will never get to celebrate his birthday again because it will be overshadowed in these days, you know, leading up to 9/11.
1: Indeed, whether it was a 3-year-old or a 35-year-old, it has impacted almost all of us. The sounds you heard just a moment ago are from one of the many commemorations that took place across North Carolina this morning. Some sounds from actually right next door here at the Sunrise Theater. I was a senior in high school. I remember it very well. Colin, you and I are of a similar vintage. You, I suspect, were also in high school.
2: Yeah, I was just to start ninth grade at the time.
1: Yeah. David Warnoff, where were you?
4: I was at work here at the Pilot. That was a Tuesday morning.
5: Mm-hmm. Yeah.
4: It was a beautiful Carolina blue sky, not a cloud in sight, 80 degrees. It was a Tuesday morning, and we have our staff meeting every Tuesday morning. And so we rarely shut the doors at the Pilot, but for that meeting we do shut the doors. So nobody interrupts. But on that day, the doors flew open and said, yeah, we got a problem. And so we did what good newspapers do, and we sprung into action and covered the news.
1: We all have different perspectives, have lived different experiences across this past generation, but you have remained in this place for much of, if not all of, the last generation. Tell us a little bit about how this place has changed because of September 11th.
4: The first few, so 30 years has passed, well, 25 since September 11th. When I first moved here, we were very much a retirement community. And I remember going to my first function, and for Weymouth, I think, started at 4:30 in the afternoon. I remember the first question somebody asked me was who my grandfather was, because they thought I was somebody's grandchild who was just attending.
2: Forced to attend by a grandparent.
4: Exactly. Now, since September 11th, the way America prosecutes wars is the special forces have a huge role in how that happens. That didn't happen before September 11th. And because of that, Fort Bragg has grown exponentially, which is just not even a mile from where we're seated. And because of that, Southern Pines has gone from being a sleepy retirement center to we're now in a much more well-rounded community, but we have a very burgeoning military community, and all the, you know, they're, instead of 65-year-olds, they're 30-year-olds, and they have two children or three children. And so all of that has changed this community because of September 11th.
1: Due South, Friday News Roundup here on WNC News, coming to you live from the Sunrise Theater in Southern Pines. I want to attempt to roll it forward with a question about what this day should mean moving forward. We've had 25 of these. I'm making no move for there to stop being remembrances and ceremonies. But, Morgan, to throw you on the spot to a degree and acknowledge you were so young you don't remember September 11th, and this is a question for all of y'all, is it a day of mourning, of remembrance, of service? What would you like to see 9/11, the anniversaries, become moving forward, thinking about Morgan, thinking about Colin's daughter, thinking about my kids, folks who, they didn't live and experience this. This is just history to them. Any thoughts on that? Morgan, please.
3: I think, so for context, I was a year old. My birthday's April 5th, 2000, so I'm 26. So I'm among that generation that, yes, was alive, but really has no concrete memory of this as a real, tangible event. I learned about it as history, as, you know, videos being shown on screen to me every year in my history classes. But I think with the releasing of those documents that show just how dangerous the scene was for weeks, for months after the attack, really hits home for me that this isn't a historical event. This is living history. This is people, you know, there's 9,000 extra people that died that day, or that have since died that day because of illnesses, because of cancers related to that scene. So that, and those stories that have really come out in the last couple of weeks have really hit home for me that this is not just something that was shown to me, but is a real thing.
5: You know what, Jeff? I would just hope not to still feel nervous. Even 25 years later, I feel a little nervous because that same child that I was taking to get his physical for pre-K, I just visited him days ago in Glasgow, Scotland, because he's at the Royal Conservatory of Scotland now. And I knew I was going to visit him, and it would be sort of a birthday visit for us. And when he told me, he says, you know, I thought my production was going to be, you know, like today. Well, really, he thought it would be like yesterday, the 9th or the 10th. He says, no, it's going to be on the 4th. I say, great, because Leonita doesn't want to be in an airplane traveling this week. And I was like, I should not feel that way. I should feel comfortable. You know, we've learned lessons from this. Hopefully we have friends around the world, but I was like, thank goodness, because I did not want to be on that big bird coming from Glasgow back here.
1: Colin?
2: Yeah, it's a challenge. I mean, I've sort of thinking about today, since I have a 7-year-old, you know, at what point do I tell her about that happening? Because when I was 14, it was this sort of shattered sense of security that, like, this can happen on American soil. And when it happened, my family had vacationed in New York City the week before, so the landmarks were familiar. And, you know, at what point do you sort of take the next generation into understanding, you know, the realm of awful possibilities that exist in the world that we live in? And it's a really tricky thing.
1: We're coming up on a break. I've got about 2 minutes. I'm going to be concise, and I'm going to ask David Warnoff to tell you, the listener, about a picture that he has with him here on stage. The audience here at the Sunrise Theater can see it. You can at home, but David's going to tell us about a picture he has on this 25th anniversary.
4: Well, as I was preparing for our meeting today, my daughter was in the office. She's now 32. And she said, well, what do you remember about September 11th? And I happened to just open up my desk drawer, and I found this picture. And you all might remember where the pilot office is, there is a American flag painted on the wall. Well, I was sitting at my desk a day or two after September 11th, looking out, thinking about all that had just happened, and there was a blank wall where now Amarciego is. And I thought, gosh, you know, Southern Pines could use some public art. There's this patriotic fervor that has swept the country. What if we, and we've got all these designers, what if we just got them to design an American flag? And so I went home and told, you know, trying to figure out how do you tell a 5-year-old and a 7-year-old about what just happened. And now the 5-year-old has a 2-year-old and a 4-year-old, so I have grandchildren to figure out how to tell them about this. Anyway, this is a picture of them painting the American flag right there on Pennsylvania Avenue.
1: Right here in Southern Pines, and the days after September 11th. I want to make just a quick programming note here. Yesterday on Due South, our guest was Emiliano Anaya. And if you did not hear our conversation, I ask you to download it and listen, please. Emiliano had just left the military recruitment office and returned home on this day 25 years ago. He found his parents frozen in front of the TV. He shared his incredible story with us, and he spoke quite eloquently of moral injury, all stemming from what transpired 25 years ago today. Much more to come here on the Roundup on Due South from the road on WUNC News. Stay with us. We'll be back in a moment. Thank you.
6: 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We are wired for connection, but conflict resolution facilitator Priya Parker says to sustain it, we've got to relearn how to fight.
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6: How to build group connections that last. 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
1: Welcome back to the Friday News Roundup on Due South. I'm Jeff Tiberi. On this day, now a generation ago, nearly 3,000 Americans died when terrorists hijacked 4 commercial aircraft. Among the fallen were Sandy Bradshaw, a 38-year-old flight attendant from Greensboro. Sandy was working on United Flight 93 that Tuesday morning. She died in Shanksville, Pennsylvania. Fellow North Carolinians Christopher Burford, who was 23, and Eric Cranford, 32 years young, were at the Pentagon. Chris and Eric were in the U.S. Navy. They perished after American Airlines Flight 77 struck the building. These are but 3 of 3,000 lives that were lost 25 years ago today. And as one of our panelists, Morgan Casey, astutely noted earlier in our program, the count gets much higher when we factor in the sicknesses that followed 9/11 and those who lost their lives during battle in 2 of these endless wars. You can learn more, much more, about Sandy Bradshaw, who is a Randolph County native. This week, public radio station WFDD had an interview with her surviving mother. It's worth the listen at WFDD.org. All right, this is one of those weird things in this business. You have to make a pivot sometimes, and it works, and it doesn't work at others. And this is a day of reflection. That's not going anywhere, but we're going to go down a different path to chat about some of the recent news in North Carolina. And we're going to begin with a notable legal settlement out of this here Sand Hills region. Comores has agreed to pay $455 million for water contamination. The settlement is between the corporation and 11 municipal entities. Morgan, let's go next level, please, on this statement. That's a lot of money. What does this settlement functionally do?
3: So all of those entities can do really whatever they want with this money. And State Attorney General Jeff Jackson emphasized that because so many of these communities have already spent millions to address the PFAS contamination that impacts 1 in every 3 North Carolinians, according to our NCDEQ Secretary Reed Wilson. So a lot of it is going to go towards things that your local governments are already doing, and to pay kind of back pay. A lot of the, things that they've just been trying to do over, since 2017 when the Wilmington News Star broke that story.
1: So much of this from my seat feels, I don't mean this necessarily in a bad way, but it feels, it's reactive, it's about what has happened or is still in the water. Are there any provisions in here that are, reactive, if I just said proactive? Is there anything in here that's proactive, that looks toward the future, that tries to prevent this sort of thing from happening again?
3: Really, the only thing that is proactive in this is the reserve fund that the state has managed to obtain from DuPont, which is Chemours' former parent company. So all that to say, this reserve fund guarantees that we are going to be paid even if Chemours goes bankrupt, which Jackson really emphasized is a likelihood in conversations with me. Currently, I think, or at least as of yesterday when I wrote the story, they're valued at $2.23 billion, and they owe about half of that over the course of the next 15, 25 years to at least us and the state of New Jersey. So that's really the only proactive thing that kind of looks forward to make sure that we are going to get this money. Otherwise, Secretary Wilson really emphasized that our state legislators need to make guardrails for how much of PFAS can be emitted in the air, can be emitted in our water, because currently there are none to hold these kinds of companies accountable in the state, at least.
1: Colin Campbell, Capitol Bureau Chief, WNC News. What kind of guardrails are legislators pursuing, if any?
2: Nothing has really been proposed, at least in a sort of serious this is going to pass way. They're not in session right now, but this is always this push-pull with the legislature. You have these really long, they call them regulatory reform bills that are often deregulation bills, and a lot of it's sort of giveaways to companies that have good lobbying operations, good political operations, and that want to see some, down in the weeds environmental regulation repealed to benefit their business. And so we just don't have the kind of teeth in these. I mean, the story that I've been following recently is a chemical plant in Durham that's been polluting into a creek, and the state has been really struggling to get them to just stop putting in the pollution now, much less the cleanup and remediation that's required in this. So the state really, there's a lot more that can be done on that front, but there's not really anything pending at this present moment.
1: So this settlement, almost half $1 billion, is this settle all of it? Is there other litigation pending? Are we expecting other kinds of suits? Do we know at this point?
3: So this settles the states as well as these 11 local entities cases against Chemours. That is not to say that the state can't sue Chemours if they violate this, the 2019 consent order, which kind of prompted them to do a lot of these cleanup efforts, a lot of these mitigation efforts that, you know, the private well testing. They had to build a massive wall to prevent, underground wall to prevent their Fayetteville Works plant from polluting the Cape Fear River. If they violate that, the state can still sue. Anyone in the audience can still sue them if they feel that they have been damaged by PFAS contamination in their water, in their air, in their soil, as NC State researchers have found. So if you are growing plants in your backyard and you live near Fayetteville Works, definitely get that tested because it has been found to contain PFAS. It at least settles kind of these main cases that we've been hearing about in the news as of late.
1: Morgan Casey, David Warnoff, and Colin Campbell are with us here on our Due South, North Carolina Friday News Roundup, live from the Sunrise Theater in lovely Southern Pines here in Moore County. On the politics front, Colin, North Carolina has one of the most anticipated U.S. Senate races in the nation this year. It's an open seat by virtue of Republican Tom Tillis having had enough of Washington. And it, of course, pits major party candidates Cooper and Whatley against each other. Surely, sarcasm coming, we're going to have a robust series of debates and forums and opportunities for the candidates to square off. I'm throwing shade at R's and D's here for the record until Colin tells me otherwise. Right, Colin? We're going to have some debates here.
2: You would hope. In the past, we have. I mean, when I started covering state politics in 2014, it was the Tom Tillis, K. Hagan race. Tillis wanted 8 debates. Hagan wanted 3. I think that's where they landed. That's been declining over time. We saw 1 debate 4 years ago when we had a U.S. Senate race. And so I've been checking in to see, You know, is there any progress towards that? And multiple news outlets like Spectrum News, including WUNC as well, have put out the invitations of, if you want a debate, we're happy to host it. None of those invitations have been accepted. The candidates claim that they're happy to debate, but don't seem to be doing that. And then a next level of that was, I was curious, like, how much are they actually sitting down with North Carolina media outlets, whether it's your TV station, your radio station, your local newspaper, and answering questions about the array of issues that people care about. And the answer is they're not really doing any of that either. They're going on cable news networks at the national level because this is an increasingly nationalized race, talking to MS Now if you're Roy Cooper, Newsmax and Fox if you're Michael Whatley, and getting a lot of softball questions. But in terms of actually being accessible to local media, having events in places like this theater that are advertised to everyone. They say their events are public, but you'd really have to kind of work hard to find out when the candidates are going to be in your town doing an event and, you know, could you come to it? So if you're that undecided voter who really wants to hear detailed answers and information from these candidates, whether in a debate setting, in a TV interview, in, you know, your local theater, in your hometown, it's just not happening, this race.
1: This is of no benefit to the constituents or the would-be voters.
2: But it's a recognition that both these campaigns are running very low-risk campaigns. They don't want to have a situation where they can have a gaffe that gets replayed on social media videos and ads, and they both have such huge advertising budgets. I mean, we're talking hundreds of millions of dollars being spent on this race by the campaigns and then outside groups trying to influence the outcome, that they don't necessarily need to do debates or local media. They can just run their 30-second ads ad nauseum, and that gets the message that they want to get out. It doesn't get out, you know, how do they think about data centers or flock cameras or pollution in the Cape Fear River. Talk their main things, which for Whatley is crime, for Cooper is affordability.
1: Morgan.
3: Haven't there been gaffes on the campaign trail, though, on both sides?
2: Cooper is fairly gaffe-averse, I mean, because he's been in politics for 40 years, so he hasn't had as much. But we've had, I think Whatley had the issue where he was asked about the Hurricanes' playoff run, couldn't name his favorite player, and didn't want to just cop to the fact that maybe he's not a hockey fan. So I think there's certainly campaigns try to avoid those sort of unscripted moments, and they will take a few questions from reporters after events, but a lot of times you get really short answers and you might only get one question as a journalist.
1: You're not a political strategist, but I'm going to ask you a strategy kind of question, which is, if the polls are to be believed, but they're to be taken with a grain of salt, Cooper is leading Whatley in these snapshots of time comfortably. Whatley hasn't really made any significant inroads in terms of name recognition. Analogy here would be, all right, if you're in a football game and you're down 2 touchdowns in the fourth quarter, you got to try something. Do we have any indication that Whatley's going to do any, like you're saying, he's not sitting down with local media, he's not having public forums, he's not pushing for debates, but he hasn't really started to gain traction yet. We're less than 2 months until Election Day. Anything new he might try?
2: We'll be interested to see if he pivots away from sort of the crime message, where he's focused very much on attacking Roy Cooper over a settlement agreement that lets some inmates out of prison during COVID-19 to kind of reduce the prison population. That's been a big issue. And they've been hitting this month after month, so it'll be interesting to see if there is a new strategy, because I think Whatley's strategy is not to build himself up as the next ascendant leader for this state. It's to try to tear down Cooper's relatively high approval ratings from his time as governor. So you'll see every time he gives a speech, it's all about Roy Cooper. It's less about Michael Whatley and what he's going to do. So if he tries that, we'll see. I mean, I think he's sort of playing the Jesse Helms, Jim Hunt playbook, where Hunt was a really popular governor and Helms just spent his entire campaign trying to tear down Jim Hunt's reputation. And that seems to be the playbook we're seeing here.
1: It certainly worked for Helms, though he was, of course, an incumbent in the U.S. Senate during that nasty race back in 1984. This is a random, unscripted follow-up question. David Warnoff, do you remember that 1984 race?
4: I was a freshman in college. Right. I don't remember a lot.
1: You had more important things going on at that point. We are here in Southern Pines, and we have had the good fortune opportunity to go on the road with the Friday News Roundup several times this year. And we're trying to give our listeners a better sense of the place when we've been in Greensboro and Manio. Morgan, you're based in Fayetteville. David, you're based right here in Southern Pines. You and I had a couple of brief phone conversations prior to today's show, and there are a number of things I could lift up or conversations we could pursue. We only have so much time. But I want you to tell us a little bit about the flagship campus of the community college system, which is, by the way, the third largest community college system in the country. You told me some things I didn't know. I thought, this is really interesting. This is Sandhills Community College.
4: Yes. So when you talk about the Sandhills, there are really three institutions that are particularly make us unique. And that's Pinehurst Resort, that's First Health of the Carolinas, and that's Sandhills Community College. And well, I'll say it since nobody else. I'll toot my own horn. I think the pilot makes us a little unique too.
1: The pilot has been around since when?
4: 1920.
2: So. And arguably one of the most thriving local newspapers in the state, as we see layoffs across newspapers. So it's good to see the local ownership and the investment in covering this county. I know way more about Moore County than I know about a lot of other counties in the state. It's because he has a lot of journalists working in his newsroom.
4: So we have a newsroom of 11. We have, I think that's more than the Greensboro News and Record has.
1: Oh, yeah, and we're in a market. Think. It is. That's
4: five or six times
1: it is,
4: the size of us.
1: Yeah.
4: Now, back to your question. We're fortunate. We have Sandhills Community College has only had three presidents in its 60-some-year history. One of them is here today, Dr. John Dempsey. I saw him in the back.
1: Welcome, Dr. John Dempsey.
4: What makes Sandhills Community College unique, well, first of all, as Dr. Dempsey loves to say, community is their middle name. And so they exist to serve this community, just like the pilot does, just like First Health does. And Sandhills Community College started with a gift of 250 acres. The family that where Forest Creek Country Club now is, they gave the land for the community college, and the Speaker of the House at the time was from Aberdeen, Clifton Blue.
9: Yes.
4: So when he said, yeah, we'll have a community college system, as long as the first one's in Pinehurst, or actually it's in Southern Pines, it has a Pinehurst mailing address, though. And it looks like a college campus. It does not look like a community college. It has 12,000 students. And the other thing that makes Sandhills of particular note, it has the second largest endowment of any community college in North Carolina, and it's probably in the top five in America. It's $62 million in that endowment, which makes that free. That's like $1.5 million a year that they're able to give in scholarships. They have that Sandhills has the Sandhills Promise, so you can go. Any student who makes a certain grade point average in a Moore County high school can take their first 2 years at Sandhills for free. You go there, and then you go to, you know, that's pretty awesome. And then you can go to UNC Pembroke, take $500 a semester there. So for $2,000, you can get a four-year college degree. I mean, that is pretty special, all because of the largesse of this community and the great management at Sandhills Community College.
1: Very reasonably priced higher education, which is getting harder and harder to find in the United States.
4: Like all colleges, they represent their community. So they have one of the finest culinary programs there. It's a poor man's Johnson and Wales So for all of the country clubs and restaurants and all that, you know, we're supplying staff for that.
1: Yeah.
4: You've got the golf course maintenance program and all the golf course architect program are all coming out of there. In fact, the White House gardener, I think, unless Trump has paved it, he used to be, the White House gardener was a Sandhills Community College graduate.
1: Wow. And I should note that Kim Wade is going to be a guest here on Due South in just a matter of moments, about 5 or 6 minutes here. Kim Wade teaches cosmetology at Sandhills Community College. She'll be along in just a few. She's going to chat here with Leonita Inge on stage here at the Sunrise Theater in Southern Pines. Morgan, I'm going to give you dealer's choice here. I don't believe you're not a North Carolina native, but you are in this Sandhills space. You're based in Fayetteville. You work for the Border Belt Independent, which has a rich history. You cover healthcare. You've covered some happenings at detention centers. There are a number of areas you could go in. So dealer's choice for you. What do you want to shine a light on?
3: I'll bounce off of the great education system that we have in the Sandhills region. So between Fayetteville State, UNC Pembroke, there has been a lot of efforts to increase our healthcare workforce in this region specifically. While, yes, y'all have First Health here, many of our communities in this region really don't have great access to healthcare. We are, most counties have a single hospital option. and many of them are not trauma centers. So ranked trauma, they're being shipped out to maybe Fayetteville, maybe all the way having to go to UNC or Duke, which when you're talking about emergencies, time is of the essence. But a lot of these institutions, including the community college system through nursing programs, have really done a great job of trying to pump out as many people as possible to fill these healthcare spots. And thankfully, a lot of these healthcare institutions are providing, if there are loans, which thankfully for most of these institutions, many college graduates are coming out without any. But for those people that do have them, going into rural medicine is a great way to pay them off. And yeah, Fayetteville State has really increased their nursing program. Methodist University, also based out of Fayetteville, just had their white coat ceremony this morning for their first inaugural class of medical school students. Slightly out of the sand hills, UNC Wilmington is trying to develop another medical school in partnership with Novant. I know there's a lot of complicated feelings with all of these healthcare institutions, particularly when they're your only option. So yes, there's going to be some really amazing stories coming out of them, but there's also going to be a lot of hardship because they are facing just a lot of difficulties, particularly with funding issues coming down with these Medicaid cuts and all of that. But yeah, just healthcare is a really big issue. It's going to be a really big issue in this upcoming election. And I'm just really thankful to be working in a place where there is so much education being invested into fixing these issues across the healthcare sector.
4: If I could add just very briefly, First Health, the Carolinas, one of the top 100 hospitals in America, 4,000 employees. You can get any procedure done here except for a transplant and burns. So they're able to catch all those patients here in Moore County. Because of that, we are very blessed with a superior healthcare situation than most folks.
2: Yeah, a lot of rural hospital closures we see in North Carolina. This region has done really well in having thriving. Even when I went down to Laurinburg for a story, they said the hospital down there is also sort of a gem for their community. So rural health can be done and can be done well.
4: Mickey Foster calls it, we're an anomaly, and that there's not a market in the country that has a population of less than 20,000, has
1: with
4: a 400-bed hospital
1: of this size. Yeah. If you have not ever taken that ride down US 1, if you're listening to us on the radio today, do yourself a favor. Add Moore County and Southern Pines to your...

0: 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It's 92 in the Triangle, 90 in the Triad, 89 in Fayetteville, and 86 on the Outer Banks.
1: 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It's Due South Friday News Roundup, and we are broadcasting live from Southern Pines at the Sunrise Theater. We're having fun. I'm glad we're here. I'm Jeff Tiberi, by the way.
2: And I'm Leonita Inge. This week marks a couple of noteworthy birthdays in the WUNC orbit. The late Charles Kuralt was born on September 10th, 1934.
1: Kuralt worked.
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2: You know, his On the Road segments were a staple of the CBS Evening News with Walter Cronkite.
1: Charles Kuralt would have turned 93 yesterday. I mentioned that was one of two important birthdays in the WUNC family. Then there is you, Leonita Inge. I won't make y'all sing. Leonita had birthday candles yesterday. Happy belated. Did you have a wonderful time?
2: Yes, I did.
1: Good. Happy birthday, Leonita Inge. I'm going to show myself off.
2: Well, thank you so much, Jeff. You know, we've been hearing a lot of history today, and now for some Southern Pines history that definitely caught my attention. Like many Southern towns after the Civil War, Southern Pines was clearly segregated. In fact, not long after its incorporation in 1887, it became a sundown town. That means African Americans could not live or conduct business here. Black people would build a community to the west of town, calling it West Southern Pines. In 1923, the town of West Southern Pines was chartered as one of the first black townships on the East Coast. For 8 years, the town thrived independently with its own businesses, its own public school, and its own governance. But by 1931, West Southern Pines was annexed into the larger town of Southern Pines, losing its charter to function as an independent municipality. So for nearly a century, residents living on the west side of town have fought to acknowledge and preserve their West Southern Pines history. In recent years, some good news, with the help of a federal grant, the community has been surveyed, documenting historic architecture and landmarks. So to help bring us up to date on efforts to preserve and celebrate the historic black community here is Kim Wade, a West Southern Pines historian and community advocate, and she's president of the West Southern Pines Civic Club. This is Kim.
4: Thank you.
2: And also joining me is Aja Walden, Administrative Manager of the Southern Pines Land and Housing Trust. Kim and Aja, welcome to Due South.
4: Thank you so much. Thank you.
2: Well, Kim, you were raised in West Southern Pines and you live there today.
4: Yes.
2: I just want to go back a couple of generations. What did your grandmother tell you about living in West Southern Pines?
4: Okay, my grandmother lived to be 97 years old, and we used to have a lot of family gatherings. So one day while she was cooking, she mentioned that there was a hospital here. And I was thinking, you mean to tell me? Yeah, absolutely. Where is it? Actually, if any of you live here, right across from the primary school, Southern Pines Primary School, there's a blank block there.

0: That's where the Pickford Sanatorium was. Now, how West Southern Pines was so significant with Pickford Sanatorium, we had Dr. Scruggs, who was a Shaw University graduate. He specializes in tuberculosis. And Southern Pines was founded because the longleaf pines here help with tuberculosis. So the Pickfords actually paid for his education, and he traveled here to find out where he could start a hospital. So we were the first black hospital in the entire South of 17 states.
1: You know, when I think of West Southern Pines, it wasn't always called West Southern Pines. So even despite the advances, it was called, what, Jimtown, right?
0: Yes.
1: So how did the town get that nickname? I mean, I can guess.
0: It was Jim Crow.
1: Yeah.
0: It was Jim Crow.
1: They called it Jimtown.
0: They called it Jimtown.
1: Well, Asia, you know, I like to talk about the Southern Pines Land and Housing Trust. So tell me where you located, first of all, and why that is very important.
2: So our address is 1250 West New York Avenue.
1: I tell you, these New York, Pennsylvania, that sounds like D.C., right?
2: Thanks to Benjamin Banneker.
1: Benjamin Banneker, yeah.
2: But we are in the heart of West Southern Pines. When I describe it, sometimes I say it's like, you know, your house, your $20 million mansion. Well, we're the kitchen. Our campus serves as a gathering place for everybody to come. We are a cultural arts center. So if I may just give a little bit of a follow the 1, 2, 3. So the Southern Pines Land and Housing Trust purchased this campus in 2021, and the Southern Pines Land and Housing Trust operates the West Southern Pines Cultural Arts Center, and that's where we have where our corporate office is and where I reside. I'm there every day, Monday through Friday, 10 to 5. You guys can always come and schedule a campus tour. We'd love to show you our beautiful and magical campus. And so we have a variety of events, and we have a historical designation. It's based on our Rosenwald School that was established in 1924. North Carolina, it was actually one of the most progressive states in that time. You know,
1: Rosenwald schools, yes. Mm-hmm,
2: several. Several in North Carolina. There was 500 in North Carolina, 16 in Moore County alone. We do have one standing Rosenwald school in Adore right now. But for those that don't know about a Rosenwald school, while I think Rosenwald schools are very important, was because Julius Rosenwald was the co-founder of Sears and Roebuck.
1: Right.
2: And he teamed up with Booker T. Washington, who was the master of education, especially black education back then in the late 1800s, 1900s. And so these fellas teamed up and formed a brotherhood and established these segregated schools all along the Southeast.
1: And because he was this Sears and Roebuck, you know, I meant if you can build it, you can have it, right?
2: That's right.
1: Yes.
2: And what I love about it is that they wanted to fund progressive era projects. And as I stated, North Carolina was one of the most progressive states in the South. We were the first to industrialize. So that's what their attraction to North Carolina was. And because West Southern Pines had its own charter, that made them attracted to Moore County. So, we're interesting and attractive for a long time.
1: For a long time. I know. And Kim, but that brings me back to the beginning. You know, and then there was some controversy over how West Southern Pines became annexed to the larger town of Southern Pines. And I just wonder, how did that happen and why did it happen?
0: Okay. Well, there were three reasons that we see documented. The first reason was it was stated there was too much criminal activity in West Southern Pines. The white people needed the Negroes to be healthy so they can continue to work there. And West Southern Pines owned McDeed Creek, which was the water source for Southern Pines. So those were the three main reasons why we got annexed. Mm. But just to piggyback a little bit on what she said about Booker T. Washington and what I mentioned about Pickford Sanatorium, we have documentations where Booker T. Washington actually sent a note to Dr. Scruggs for missing the grand opening. Mm. And Raleigh News and Observer reported that there were 2,000 attendees at that grand opening.
1: And the doctor
0: so
1: missed it.
0: So we feel like we walk on the same grounds as Booker T. Washington.
2: Absolutely.
1: I understand that. So tell me more about the architectural survey of historic landmarks that was conducted not too long ago in West Southern Pines. And what was found? What was discovered?
0: Okay, well, we have three landmarks that have now registered. And that is Trinity AME Zion Church. That is the Our Lady Victoria Catholic School, which is the Douglas Community Center right now on Pennsylvania Avenue, and also Amos Broadway's Theater, where they showed silent movies back in the day.
1: When they couldn't come here.
0: Yeah, mm-hmm. We couldn't come here, but no. Yes.
1: But now we're here, right?
0: Right.
2: In living color.
1: But when I think of these surveys, and they're so important in those, we're talking about 13 blocks, right?
0: Yes.
1: About 13 blocks. So what are the limitations of surveys like this? You know, I know what the benefits are, but I mean, I guess something or somebody could easily be left out.
0: Well, unfortunately, a lot of the landmarks have been torn down or fell down. One of the landmarks across from the Our Lady of Victory School is where, whenever West Southern Pines was incorporated, we had our own police officers' jailhouse. And across the street from the coalition is a house there, but it used to be where the jailhouse stood. We had a lot of, we had our own dry cleaners. We had our own funeral homes. We had our own supper clubs. We had our own florists. We were just a self-sufficient community. And I have mentioned earlier with you that whenever I was a young girl, I was able to walk out of my door and go any direction, and there was at least two businesses in those blocks. So there's a lot of rich history in West Southern Pines that's not being told, and I would like to see that happen because we don't want that history erased.
1: No, we don't. So what are some of the most pressing needs in West Southern Pines right now? I know when I look up Southern Pines, it is growing. I mean, every census I've seen in the last, you know, few decades, Southern Pines is getting larger, but describe West Southern Pines. It seems, is it shrinking, that part of town shrinking? Who lives there? I guess a lot of communities are struggle to definitely bring back their best and brightest.
0: Well, actually, it's growing just like every other local township in Moore County and across the North Carolina, across the country. The people who live there now, was mentioned earlier how the military is moving in. The main thing that we like to see happen, because most of the local people from West Southern Pines still work minimum wage jobs. And minimum wage is still $7.25 here in North Carolina. So one of the things that we're pushing for is we can at least hope that we can have our residents here making a living wage, mm-hmm. which is $72,000. Mm-hmm. We'd like to see that happen.
1: Mm-hmm. Asia, what would you like to see? I mean, you work for the Southern Pines Landing Housing Trust, and that mm-hmm. includes a lot of things, but definitely affordable housing. So what are your dreams?
2: Oh, so many. Well, affordable housing. We are in the very gestational stages of planning for affordable housing on our campus for our working class families. I would like to see the earned income gap close a lot of it. The last survey that was done said that, you know, outside of West Southern Pines, families are median income is $55,000, and within West Southern Pines, a two-person household is bringing home $35,000. And so I would like to see wages increase. I'd like to see our talent stay in Moore County. And that's going to happen with a wage increase. I mean, workforce development is important. I think that Sand Hills Community College does an excellent job at providing opportunities for families that need that support. But then once we get out into the workforce, we still have to support ourselves and our families and the dog and the cat. And so we need money to do that. And if we don't have it, the talent goes. And we have so many talented people leaving high school to be able to start a skill right away, to be able to start college right away because of the support that Sand Hills gives our community and other institutions as well. But my son definitely took advantage of opportunities at Sand Hills. And so more workforce development, more equal wages, and more affordable housing. Because if you have your talent here, but then you have to live somewhere that's more affordable and drive, commute 30 minutes, 45 minutes every day to come to work. I mean, you know, you start grinding your teeth and you have no idea why you have a headache.
1: So now we're back to making sure that, I guess, not just the county and the state, but I guess the country knows about the historic legacy in this community. So we're hoping for more landmarks, making sure that we're this community is on a map where people want to come visit, and we tourism would be a big draw. So what do you hope comes next?
2: Well, I would love more tourism coming to our campus. We offer a lot of entertaining cultural things. I think that our campus is right on the front lines of bringing diverse culture to Moore County. My family is from here. My grandparents, my older relatives, but I'm from Georgia. And so growing up in Atlanta and then working in D.C., I obviously noticed a stark contrast between what I was exposed to there and what we have available here. And so I'm proud to be a key player in bringing that to Moore County.
1: Well, we definitely know the history is here. We just have to make sure everybody knows about it.
2: Sure.
1: Kim Wade is a West Southern Pines historian and community advocate. She's the president of the West Southern Pines Civic Club. And Asia Walden is administrative manager of the Southern Pines Land and Housing Trust. Thank you so much for being here.
2: Thank you for having us.
1: Due South is a production of WUNC News and a broadcast service of the University of North Carolina at Chapel Hill. Our producers are Stacia Brown and Rachel McCarthy. Ben McNeely and Katie Barron are contributing producers. Ella Klein is our intern. Denarius Thomas is our technical director. Also, thanks to Graham Youngblood over there. And Aaron Kiever is the executive producer. Our theme music is by Quilla. For Jeff DeBeery, I'm Leonita Inge. 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
4: 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I'm Naomi Brown. This is WUNC News. It's 1 o'clock.
5: This is Embodied from PRX and WUNC. I'm Anita Rao. Conflict resolution facilitator Priya Parker has spent decades thinking about what makes groups work. And she says keeping people together requires skills most of us never learned.
6: Our culture is awash in self-help, but we are almost illiterate when it comes to the life of the group.
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5: Sustaining group connection through both love and conflict. 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
7: Live from NPR News, I'm Lakshmi Singh. It's the 25th anniversary of 9/11, the attacks that claimed nearly 3,000 lives in New York City, outside Washington, D.C., and in Shanksville, Pennsylvania. Passengers and crew members of Flight 93 prevented a planned terrorist attack on Washington, D.C. Everyone on board died when the plane instead crashed in an empty field in Shanksville. NPR member station WPSU Sydney Roach reports from this morning's remembrance ceremony at the Flight 93 National Memorial.
8: Family members read the names of those who died aboard Flight 93 on September 11th, 2001.
9: Patricia Cushing, my mother.
8: 40 passengers and crew members were on board when Al-Qaeda terrorists took control. The passengers and crew learned of the attacks on the World Trade Center and the Pentagon and fought back against the hijackers.
10: Andrew Sonny Garcia.
8: The plane was headed for Washington, D.C., but instead crashed in a field in Shanksville, Pennsylvania. Everyone on board died.
11: Katuzi, Grand Colas, and our unborn child.
8: There are more events planned throughout the day and the weekend near the crash site. For NPR News, I'm Sydney Roach in Shanksville, Pennsylvania.
7: Iran says it will attend a regional meeting of the foreign ministers of countries in the Persian Gulf. The Iranian foreign ministry said that 8 foreign ministers will be attending to discuss issues around the Strait of Hormuz, which Iran has blockaded since the start of the war. More from NPR's Hadil Al-Shalchi.
12: The Iranian Foreign Ministry spokesperson Ismail Baqai announced that the meeting of foreign ministers will take place in Oman next week. He said the foreign ministers of Iran, Iraq, and other Arab states on the coast of the Persian Gulf and the Sea of Oman will be attending. He said that the meeting will address negotiations Iran and Oman have been part of to reach an agreement to temporarily reopen the Strait of Hormuz. The Iranian blockade of the strait has affected global oil supplies. U.S. diesel prices hit a new American high at an average of $6 a gallon this week. Hadil Al-Shalchi, NPR News, Istanbul.
7: In the U.S., the cost of living in August was up 3.4% from a year ago. Here's NPR's Scott Horsley.
13: Inflation heated up in August after a slowdown the month before. Prices rose 0.4% between July and August, with higher gasoline prices accounting for more than a third of that overall jump. Energy prices continue to climb in early September, with the average price of diesel fuel now topping $6 a gallon for the first time ever. The cost of airline tickets and used cars was also up last month. Stripping out volatile energy and food prices, so-called core inflation dipped to 2.4% in August, a slightly smaller annual increase than the previous month. Today's inflation report is the last big piece of economic news before next week's Federal Reserve meeting, where policymakers will have to decide whether to raise interest rates.
7: It's NPR.
4: This is WUNC News. I'm Naomi Brown. Governor Josh Stein joined the North Carolina National Guard at their headquarters this morning to commemorate 25 years since the 9/11 terror attacks. His message was clear: never forget the attacks that solidified the nation and to turn the tragedy into remembrance of the heroes who responded.
14: In one of our nation's darkest hours, we were not alone. Today, as we gather to commemorate 25 years since 9/11, we'll hear the phrase, never forget, because we must not. We must never forget how we all felt on that fateful day. And we must never forget how we came together as a nation.
4: Stein will have another event later in the day, a day of service with local nonprofit and city leaders at John Chavis Memorial Park in Raleigh. Wake County school officials are considering stop arm cameras to make sure motorists stop for school buses. More than 88,000 students in the school district ride the bus. Over that last 20 years, five students have been hit by motorists failing to stop for school buses, and one student has also died. Jason Tonkins is the senior director of transportation for Wake County Public Schools. He says Wake County's data on illegal violations make up 10% of the state's data.
15: In 2023, we had 371 in one single day. In 2024, 300, and as you see, it's climbing back up. 2025, we had 311. In current day, we had 360.
4: District leaders plan to have more details about how the system could work in December. Meanwhile, Durham Public Schools is considering a similar system. Harnett County installed stop-arm cameras on its school buses in 2021. Mostly sunny today with highs in the mid-90s, highs in the mid-80s on the coast. Tonight, 20% chance of showers, partly cloudy with lows in the mid-70s. This weekend, showers likely with a high near 90. 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It's 93 in the Triangle, 92 in the Triad, 91 in Fayetteville, and 90 on the Outer Banks at 106.
5: Some of the greatest moments of my life have happened in community with other people. My wedding, my 30th birthday, when my close friends threw me a slumber party. A recent weekend at the beach full of group dinners and belly laughs. But I've also been in group settings where the vibes were way off, and the gathering itself became a catalyst for strife. A miscommunication in an all-staff meeting that eroded trust. Personality clashes at a barbecue that turned a summer evening sour. Being in community takes intention, creativity, and some real problem solving. So how do we get better at being in groups and learn to stay connected even when things get hard? This is Embodied, our show about identity, relationships, and health. I'm Anita Rao. We're going to explore the many facets of group life today with Priya Parker. She's a conflict resolution facilitator who spent the past few decades helping teams and communities of all sizes around the world. She's also a writer. Her first book, The Art of Gathering, explored how to bring people together with purpose. Her new book, The Art of Fighting, goes one step further. It makes the case that keeping a group healthy over time requires us to confront something we often avoid: conflict. Priya's interest in group dynamics started early, long before she did this work professionally.
6: My probably earliest memory of being part of a group was, it was a very small group. It was a group of three, but it was a group that broke. It was my family. My parents divorced when they separated when I was in third grade, and they would divorce when I was in fourth grade. And within 3 years, they each had remarried other people and they had joint custody. And I went from, as many children do, one group to two very different groups that were figuring out themselves how to be a group. And so I'm biracial, I'm bicultural, and then I was also part of these two very different families. And so as a young person, I learned very early on that groups end and that they form anew. And I had to be very attuned to how to become part of these new groups in my life.
5: You grew up, as you're saying, at the intersection of a lot of really interesting difference. You have a Midwestern father. You have a mother who is from India. When both of your parents divorced, they kind of got married to people more similar than they were. So your cultural kind of environment split even more. So tell me about kind of how that straddling shaped your personality and kind of what you became attuned to about how groups work.
6: I was lucky. My parents had joint custody. And so what that meant in my case was that every other Friday afternoon, this was in Virginia, I would leave my mother and stepfather's home. And that quote unquote group was an Indian, English, Buddhist, vegetarian, kind of incense filled, progressive household. And I would travel 1.4 miles and enter a different universe, which was my father and stepmother's home. And it was and still is a white American, evangelical Christian, conservative, church-going, meat-eating household. And I was a part of each of those groups, of those families. And I was also a part from each of those families. I mean, at some level, even temporally, every 2 weeks, I was absent from one of them. And being biracial and being part of these two different groups, I think for a long time, I learned to be a chameleon. My husband, many years later, observed that in one house, if somebody sneezed, I would say, God bless you. And if in the other house, if someone sneezed, I would just say, bless you.
16: I'd
6: remove the God. And not even consciously, just, I guess, attuning to the culture that you're in. My mother's Indian, and she would often take me every summer to live with my grandparents and cousins and aunts and uncles for a couple of months. She's an anthropologist, and she would be conducting research. And I would spend many of my summers in Delhi with my cousins. And that was a different group. And we would play carom, on the floor. And we would play cards in my grandparents' bed. Life in India often, in Indian homes, often happens around the bed. Mm-hmm. And then I would play softball in Vienna, Virginia, and loved fast pitch softball and learned the cheers and the jeers and the rules. And I was always, as so many of us are, a part of many, many different groups. And so much of my life was being part of groups that had very, very different norms from each other and learning kind of my way around them and in them and through them. But in each of those groups, I always did feel a really deep sense of connection and belonging, and really looked for a sense of belonging because my life was so fragmented.
16: You mentioned that your mom is an anthropologist. I know that in your book, The Art of Gathering, you talk about all of the influences that she had on you, and especially how she influenced how you think about kind of what it means to bring people together and what it means to gather. And you share a story about how when you were 15, your mom offered to host this meetup in your basement with other girls from school to help you all talk about identity and transformation. Can you talk to me a bit about that experience and your mom's influence on how you think about kind of what it means to gather with other people?
6: If I remember correctly, I think I was in high school.
16: Uh-huh.
6: And she offered to create a 6-week experience where we could invite a group of young women, of girls of my age, and she would teach us how to meditate and teach us sort of the skills of how to navigate being a young person. And she called it Circle of Friends. We invited maybe a dozen girls from my school, friends and acquaintances, and we would meet for an hour or 90 minutes in our basement. And so we would learn a different skill. We would breathe together. We would learn how to be in our bodies. I mean, we would learn how to say what we needed. We would do all sorts of just little exercises, and then we would run upstairs and have snacks. And to this day, and I know some of the other women I'm still in touch with, it was a pretty amazing experience to have an older person pay attention to us, take our issues seriously, and teach us some very basic skills to navigate, the waters of high school.
16: Yeah.
6: But there was another part that was really powerful about it, was that she didn't just teach me, her daughter, those skills. She taught my peers these skills. And part of the power of that was that these skills in a vacuum don't necessarily work. Skills are applicable when they're in a culture. And so when you have 12 kids in a grade learning something together and normalizing it and having a sense of like, oh, we remember how to deal with these difficult moments or we're all feeling nervous, it actually gave us almost like an armor and a sense of togetherness to navigate, the choppy waters of adolescence.
16: So as we'll learn kind of later in the conversation, obviously these two experiences, kind of having your parents be who they are, your mom being someone who kind of understands the importance of groups, your experience being a chameleon, navigating these cultures, all of these kind of begin to build your foundation as someone who does the kind of work that you do today. You go on to college at the University of Virginia, and we've talked a lot on this show. I am also mixed race and bicultural, and for me, this move away from home for the first time was like such a big time of identity mm-hmm. renegotiation. And I think it is mm-hmm. for a lot of mixed kids. Like, people don't have context for you and where you come from, so you're kind of explaining yourself constantly to people.
6: Yes. Often for the first time.
16: For the first time.
6: Like, well, who am I?
16: Exactly.
6: How do I answer this question?
16: Exactly. And getting that question all of the time of kind of who are you and where do you come from? How did this transition to college for you continue to shape your thoughts about who you were and where you fit in groups?
6: When I went to the University of Virginia, one of the first questions people would ask me very casually was, what are you?
16: Mm-hmm.
6: And in the beginning, I didn't understand the question. I'm a first year, or I'm a woman. And I learned that they meant racially. And then even that, I learned that in that context, there was a right way to answer that. And I remember even negotiating, what do I say? I used to say I'm half white, half Indian. And someone would say, what do you mean white? White what? And I'd say, white American. Right. Okay. So I'm half white American. And it's exactly as you were saying. It's like, is this what I am? Like, I need an answer. And so I would, in the beginning, I would say, my father is white American from Iowa and my mother is Indian. And then someone inevitably would say, well, what are you? I may have had an answer in the moment, but actually the deeper question was one I continued to hold. But college was a time for me where because I went to the University of Virginia and they have a strong sense of what they call student self-governance, I had older students say to me, if you have a problem with race here, do something about it.
16: Hmm.
6: Like, don't just complain, do something about it. And I was like, what do you mean, do something about it? And it was this kind of radical invitation that it was that here are the keys. This is your community for 4 years. And I started researching about the history of race and the history of desegregation at the University of Virginia. And I learned about a process actually through my mother called sustained dialogue. And I was able to meet the person who created sustained dialogue. His name was Hal Saunders. He was in his late 70s at the time. He was a former diplomat, helped write the Camp David Accords. And he was interested in working with young people to take the processes he had been using in post-Soviet states and in international peace processes and apply them to college campuses. And so I asked him if he would come and train, you know, us wee little students at the University of Virginia. And to, you know, to kind of our collective shock, he said yes. And so he and his colleague, Rhonda Sleem, came and trained us in this process called sustained dialogue. But it was this notion that if one wants to change a culture, groups help change culture. And we learned the very specific skills of how to moderate a conversation across race that none of us at the time knew how to hold. And those really fun, really great groups that last over a long time are groups in which people feel like they're meaningfully contributing and that the group is meaningfully contributing to them. And that for me was sustained dialogue.
16: Just ahead, Priya explains why conflict is good for groups and shares what it looks like when a group fights well.
6: We often think facing something is going to pull us apart, but actually conflict is quite intimate, right? It requires saying, hey, you affect me. And so there's a core question of how do I fight with those I want to belong to?
16: You're listening to Embodied from WUNC, a broadcast service of the University of North Carolina at Chapel Hill. You can also hear Embodied as a podcast. 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
5: This is Embodied. I'm Anita Rao. Today, we're talking about how to navigate group dynamics. We all float in and out of different circles throughout the day. A book club, a church choir, a team at work. But what does it take to keep these communities healthy through moments of change or friction? Priya Parker is a conflict resolution facilitator who has spent decades thinking and writing about what makes groups work. And at the core of her philosophy is a simple but transformative idea. A group of three or more people has its own distinct needs that our modern society has failed to acknowledge.
6: Our culture is awash in self-help, all of the ways we can improve the self and the individual. And those are very helpful tools. I've benefited from many of those tools. But we are almost illiterate when it comes to the life of the group.
5: Priya's first book, The Art of Gathering, looked at what it takes to bring people together in meaningful ways. Her new book, The Art of Fighting, tackles a different skill many of us never learned, how to navigate group conflict.
6: Part of what I wanted to offer is, in addition to individual communication skills, how, when a group in your life, it can be your family, it can be your team, it can be your neighborhood, is wanting to be part of something meaningful and longer term, what are the actual skills to be able to hold and navigate the dynamics of a group? And part of what I learned in The Art of Fighting in this book, and then looking at dozens and dozens of groups from all walks of life, is that for a group to actually last for a long time and be relevant to the people in it, you have to negotiate and often renegotiate. What are we about? What are we doing here? And often when we avoid that conversation, the group often just dissolves because groups can't actually form or last without a fight.
16: I think what's so interesting about this moment that we're in that I was thinking a lot about as I read your book was that there is this sense that the boundaries between us have gotten more rigid and more defined. There's polarization. Yet at the same time, I feel like literally every think piece I read, every Substack I'm forwarded by my friends is about how people want community and want tools to build community and feel really lonely and want more connection. So what do you think has kind of led us to this point where we are trapped both by how fractured we feel like we are and how little connection we feel like we have?
6: We have endless choice, which also allows for freedom. And we are chronically online, which also can make us feel like we're connected, but is a little bit more like junk food than sort of, you know, deep and rich nutrients. We are busy. We are overworked. There are all sorts of reasons why our communities and groups are fracturing and fragmented. And by the way, in traditional communities, you almost can't avoid each other, right? Mm-hmm. You're going to see each other at church every Sunday, or you're going to see each other at synagogue or at the grocery store. And so in communities in which people are born and live and pray to the same God and die in the same plot of earth, you don't need all of this choice or negotiation. You just kind of have an inherited way and you do that. And in modern life, I think one of the reasons why our groups don't actually last is because we have taken a lot of friction out of daily life. And we're not good at conflict. And I see this in my own work as a conflict resolution facilitator. When conflict arises, which by the way, it arises in every relationship, in every group long term, we either avoid and sort of hope it'll pass, or we escalate in ways that might damage the relationship, or we try to sort of burn the house down. And we sort of oscillate between what I call unhealthy peace and unhealthy conflict. And part of the tool to help communities really hold and get deepen is what I call holding healthy heat.
16: Tell me more about this idea of healthy heat and kind of how you want it to operate in modern life. Because I'm thinking about, you know, so much, as you said, so much of my day-to-day interaction is mediated by a screen. You know, I'm on Slack with my coworkers. And then I'm getting in and out of Zooms. And then I'm in group texts. There's a sense that, like, heat can arise and, you know, catalyze very quickly. There's all of these like small fires that feel like they need to be put out. But that's not what you're talking about when you say healthy heat. So talk to me kind of about what you mean by that and differentiating healthy heat from just like a minor like trigger that might happen.
6: In my 20 years as a conflict resolution facilitator, I have learned that healthy communities require love, and healthy communities also require conflict. And both of those things are really important. And whether you are holding or managing a team or a distributed association in some ways where you're navigating people, not necessarily in person, the first element is the sort of a shared motivating force, creating a culture, being in a place where people know each other, they hang out together, they understand like different parts of themselves. One of the reasons I say you should start your virtual meetings, the first 5% of it, with a magical question, the question that everybody would be interested in answering and everyone would be interested in hearing each other's answers, just literally in the little Zoom chat, you ask something like, what's the first concert you went to and who took you? All of a sudden, you see all these answers like in the chat. And it's like, oh, wow, Toni Braxton, huh, Michael Jackson, Bob Dylan. Wow, I didn't know they were that old, right? New Kids on the Block. Oh, my gosh, they're my generation. Part of the reason why your job to sort of cultivate connection across within a group is because you want to grow the love, is because you want to have resilience, is because you need to create a group that really deeply wants to be there and understands what they're about. And in order to really understand what you're about and negotiate change, opportunity, decline, like whatever's happening in your group, people need to be able to disagree. People need to be able to have what I call worthy grapples. And often we're conflict averse in part because our relationships aren't strong enough. And so I'm not saying start by, you know, start every meeting with a fight. You actually first need to build relationships and find ways for people to sort of know a lot about each other. And so the first thing, even before getting to healthy heat is possible when people deeply feel like they're respected, that they understand the project. And then simultaneously, particularly for longer term stable groups where people really understand their role and want to be part of it, you got to get through the heat. And so healthy heat is the ability to hold discomfort, disagreement with care long enough for it to be generative, to reveal the next best step.
16: So you're a conflict resolution facilitator professional, but you do not agree that every conflict is worth solving.
6: Correct.
16: So I'd love for you to kind of give us some examples of questions we can ask ourselves early on in a conflict situation to determine whether this is something we want to give our time and attention to, like what group conflicts are worth solving.
6: Not every group conflict should be faced. And part of discernment and skill is navigating which ones to face and which ones to avoid. And so the first element of the art of fighting is that not all fights are worth facing. In fact, their practitioners call it strategic conflict avoidance, which doesn't mean that you're conflict averse. It means there are certain conflicts that are actually okay. They're sort of creative tensions. But here are some questions to ask yourself. The first is, can I continue to engage meaningfully without facing? Do I care enough about this group to take this on? Is this conflict touching on a core value of mine? Does the group need to reflect those values for me to be a part of it? Knowing conflict arises in every group, are these the people I want to be in a mess with? Is the conflict making the group worse? Can I imagine vibrancy in this group in a different formation? Are the component parts still good and just need some sorting out? Do I think that by saying something, I could alter the situation? Will I regret not trying? And counterintuitively, do I want to be closer to this person?
16: Yeah.
6: We often think fighting or facing something is going to pull us apart. But actually, conflict is quite intimate. It requires saying, hey, you affect me. I was hurt by this. And so counterintuitively, it's actually inviting. And one of the central concepts of the art of fighting is that this book is about not about how do you fight with everybody. It's not about how do you scream with at strangers online. There's a core question of this book, which is, how do I fight with those I want to belong to?
16: So to have a good conflict and to set yourself up well, you say that you really need to know what the need of the group is in the moment. And you really need to kind of dig and keep digging to get underneath what appears to be the need to what the need actually is. So could you kind of walk me through an example of how you've helped a group figure out what the need itself might be? Because I think a lot of us, me included, are tempted to just be like, okay, there's tension, everyone, like, let's get on a Zoom in 10 minutes, let's talk it out.
6: Yeah.
16: And that's often not the right approach.
6: To state the obvious, a group is more complex than a one-on-one relationship. And in a group, there are multiple needs. One of the things as a facilitator, when I get on the phone, is I just listen and I ask a ton of questions. And I ask what I call dumb questions, obvious questions, not smart questions. What do you think is happening here? Why is this happening? If you had a magical wand and you could sort of miraculously fix this, what would be different? And the first way to begin to help a group is to ask often over and over and over again, what do we think is the actual need in this moment? Not what are they fighting about? What is the actual need? I'll give a simple example. A woman that I know, she's part of a multi-generational family, Nigerian, diasporic family. One sibling is in London. One sibling is in, two siblings in the US. A few are in Lagos. They, for the last 30 years, have shared care for their elderly parents. The father passes away maybe a decade ago. And a few years ago, the mother passes away. And the siblings basically start fighting. And it's not actually about inheritance or money. It's like they're being really, really short with each other. Mm. And she starts noticing this. And there's, oh, well, it'd be really nice if your daughter might call me once in a while. Or, well, when do you think I'm actually going to see you? Or, well, she never comes to Nigeria anymore. And she was sort of looking at this and saying, why are we fighting? Like, why is this so tense? Isn't this, this should be the moment where we're like holding on to each other? What she realized was that what made the infrastructure for decades, the way they saw each other, the contact that they had each other, was through the shared question of how do we take care of our parents? And through answering that, they had the specific form of a relationship with each other. They'd see each other, they'd coordinate health schedules, they'd fly in, they'd fly out. Sometimes they'd spend an extra day when people would take over care for different parents. And now their shared infrastructure, just the care of their parents, is gone.
16: Mm.
6: And so the need and the core grapple is, how do we now want to sibling? How do we now want to family? What does this look like now? And what do we want it to look like? Which is when I say it's a negotiation.
16: Yeah. So once we kind of identify the need of a group in conflict, we get underneath the noise to get clear about what the central need is, then we kind of need a way to grapple with that conflict. And you argue that we have a real dearth of tools for dealing with conflict in modern Western life. We have court.
6: Yes.
16: An extremely blunt tool that nobody wants to take their conflicts to. So talk to me about that and some of the digging that you did into other communities and societies that kind of give a sense of what we've lost in terms of the ability to have these rituals that help us handle and move through conflict.
6: We have very few conflict rituals, and it's killing us.
16: Mm-hmm.
6: And so one of the things I did with The Art of Fighting is I went back and I looked at the types of conflict rituals ancient and traditional communities held. Because basically in traditional groups, and when I say traditional, I basically mean groups in which the same people are part of the same group for often generations, all over the world. I looked at Western African traditions, the Minyanka tradition of where and how, when something comes up in the community, do they hold different rituals? One of them, this is in the book, The Healing Drum. One of my favorite examples is when all kind of rational processes were no longer serving in order to avoid violence, they bring out the drums.
16: Hmm.
6: And there's a very specific dance. It's called the Danuba dance. And everyone in the village understood the use of that drum and that beat. And it was only ever used in that occasion. And the villagers would come out and dance very, very specific steps to let out pent up aggression. And this is actually a deep, deep, there's deep wisdom in a process like this, because conflict and fighting and hurt is actually also, it's very emotional. Mm-hmm. And so many different communities have ways to actually release that in community. In Hawaii, in the Ho'oponopo communities and circles, there were very specific rituals that when there's conflict, the community comes together. And I looked at a number of these different rituals, and they had many things in common. Like, one was they always started by embracing and reminding people of the lineage that they are a part of. So many of these rituals across different communities would often be held near the graveyard to be near their ancestors, to remind them that they're part of a long tradition. They would often end in a shared meal. They wouldn't just end with the agreement and tersely, you know, shaking hands. They would then come back together and break bread together. And again, reify that they are part of a long tradition. And one of the things I did is I looked in modern culture and says, where do we have these conflict rituals? It doesn't have to look like that, but what is our modern version of this? And one of the most surprising places I found it was in the Real Housewives reunions.
16: Okay, I literally laughed out loud at this part of the book, because my experience of that show and of so much reality TV that I do enjoy is that it is just manufactured chaos and drama. And like, yes, we're just working to like escalate things, to build tension all the time. But you present it, it's so funny in the books, you present it kind of next to these examples of these like beautiful ancient rituals. And you're like, actually, the Real Housewives reunion is really sophisticated. So walk me through, like, what are they doing right when it comes to a conflict ritual?
6: Yeah, this is my hot take. There is wisdom and sophistication in the Real Housewives reunions.
16: Your Subway hot take right there.
6: Yeah, you're exactly. Ready. So part of what I was looking at across these different cultures, and I started, what I was looking for is, what are the patterns? Where is their deep collective intelligence in all of these different communities that we might be able to pull forward to figure out what is our version of this? And as I looked at what they had in common, they open in a very specific way. They have it in a ritualistic space that's different from everyday life. They often wear different costumes or dress to signal that we're going to create a space that is dangerous, but that we can hold together as a community. There is structure, there is rules, there is space for heat, and there's an elder kind of holding the space. They close in song. There are rituals. And I realized that the place I could most see this front and center was the Real Housewives reunions. And whether or not you watch Real Housewives, basically at the end of every season, the housewives, it's part of their contract, have to come together at the end of the season to basically debrief the season together. And if you've ever seen it, they come out in boas and ball gowns and tiaras and really deeply costumed. And so I had this instinct, and I got in touch with the executive producers of the show, and I put forward my thesis to them that I think that they are actually hosting a deeply ancient conflict ritual. And they heard me out and they said, I agree with you. What you are saying rhymes with what we are doing. And what one of the executive producers said to me, this is in The Art of Fighting, she said, it is very ritualistic. And the reunion, actually, she said, the women are terrified of it. They don't want to do it often. It's actually scary. But part of what they do is, the executive producers, they engage in what's called the pre-conflict resolution. So they work with all of the housewives ahead of time to prepare them, to have them rewatch the season, to think about what did they most want to get off their chest, to bring about what are the receipts that they want. And yes, it is for ratings. Yes, it is manufactured at some level. I'm not saying this is perfect. I'm not saying that this is, you know, you should host a Real Housewives reunion. But I think we can deeply learn from what they're doing, which is, it's a radical act to have these people who have been fighting with each other all season come together to face each other about their relationship and what's happening to them as a group. And actually, infrastructurally, and the executive producers told me this, they're also all watching, they're deciding themselves, the producers are deciding who should be part of the next season. After the fight, I talk about asking yourself for the three gut checks. How do you know if you still want to be part of this? And each of those women are asking those gut checks. Do I still have energy for this? Are these questions still my questions? Is this how I want to spend my time? Or has this done what it's going to do and I'm on my way out?
16: Just ahead, we'll talk with Priya about how to physically and emotionally prepare for a group fight and handle the big feelings that may come up after. As always, you can hear the podcast version of this show by following Embodied on your platform of choice. Please stay with us.
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1: This is Embodied. I'm Anita Rao. Building a strong community is hard. Keeping it together, even when things get messy, even harder. We're exploring the art and science of group dynamics today with Priya Parker. She's a conflict resolution facilitator whose latest book makes the case that healthy groups need both love and conflict. It's called The Art of Fighting. The book lays out a step-by-step process of how to fight well. First, you've got to understand what the conflict is really about and what the group needs to heal. Pro tip, it is rarely a hastily organized Zoom meeting. Then, once you have that clarity, you've got to be intentional about how you enter the conflict itself.
2: Fights and groups need infrastructure.
1: Mm-hmm.
2: And again, part of, if you're thinking, why is this all this work? In part because groups are complex. When the stakes are higher, you actually do want to think about, where should we do this? What time of day? Who should be there? Who should be part of this conversation? Are our heads in the same place about what the right conversation is? One of the things, I had a mentor in conflict resolution called Rhonda Sleem, and she would say 90% of the success of what happens in the room happens before anyone arrives.
1: Mm.
2: And so part of what I want to sort of offer is that conflict resolution facilitators, like 10% of our time is actually what happens in the room. 90% of the time is before and after. But that's still part of, I want to expand your notion of where and how you think you're intervening. And so very simply, I have this example. I mean, in my own life, I had a friend that I was very close with. And one day we lived in different cities and we were sort of, I think like many people, our relationship was primarily like digital, except when we saw each other every now and again, and we'd text all the time or send each other memes or joke. And one day I just sort of like, she stopped responding. And for a few days, I just, maybe she's busy. And then I was then really worried and I started texting and stopped responding. And I checked in with other friends, like, is she all right? And she is all right. Anyway, long story short, like 6 or 8 months later, I get a text from her and it's sort of a chirpy text like, hey, we should catch up. And I'm thinking, catch up, catch up,
1: catch up. You ghosted
2: we
1: me.
2: We are not going to catch up. Right. But again, as we just think about the process, like, huh, the pre-negotiation, my need is not a catch up.
1: Mm-hmm.
2: I could say, yeah, let's catch up. And then we meet and we have different mental models about what we're doing there. And so I pause and I thought, and again, you know, it's also, I have a interlude in the book called Preparing Your Body. You know, I'm conflict averse. I should also say that I'm still conflict averse. I learn these skills so that I can have healthy connection in my life, but I hate conflict.
1: Mm-hmm.
2: Even my hands are sweating, my heart's palpitating, I'm mad. I take some deep breaths and I write back something like, I don't know about you, but I've experienced a big shift in our relationship. I don't know if what we need is a catch up. I would love, I think I maybe have used the word like a clearing.
1: Mm.
2: And I was really nervous. Again, it's vulnerable to fight. It's vulnerable to say, I could have just said like, it's fine. Like, let me just catch up. I'm just going to pretend this whole period didn't happen. And I had to go through my own gut checks, right? Those same questions like, is there longing here? Do I have the energy to do this? Is this a person that's important to me? Is this worth the facing? And I decided it was. But the move was just simply a change of language and it over a text. And then she said, thank you for the good language.
1: Hmm.
2: I agree. Let's have a clearing. Now that is a lot of work that was just done to kind of sort us out so that when we did meet, we were coming in and like we're in the same universe of what conversation we needed to have. And by the way, a lot of times, like fights or disagreement happens in every group in part because there's change. There's change in the outside world. There's change within us. One of my favorite examples in the book is a woman I know who was part of a gourmand group for 40 years. Apparently, I think in the 70s or 80s, there was this trend in...

0: where it was in a magazine where you invite a group of people together and you come and you like learn a recipe together from a cookbook and you rotate houses. So this is a woman, she lives in Colorado, and she and her husband started a gourmand group, and it lasted for 40 years. And she said, you know, I've loved this group. It's so beautiful. It's been so meaningful to me. And lately it's gotten kind of awkward. Like people aren't responding to emails anymore as much. Like it's almost like we're avoiding each other. It's kind of breaking my heart. And I thought, and I said, well, you know, you've been doing this for 40 years. And she's like, I know. And I said, what if you hosted, suggested a Last Supper, you know, like the painting of the Last Supper, Jesus with all his disciples. And she said, what a beautiful idea. And everyone bring their favorite recipe over the last 40 years and talk about what this group has meant to it and close with a bang. So I called her up. She was so excited. I called her up a few months later. I said, how'd it go? How did the supper go? And she said, well, the most interesting thing happened. I suggested that we have a Last Supper. And everyone responded within 40 minutes, like response. Absolutely not. Mm. This group is so precious to us. We can't end it. But what had happened was it allowed for this opening conversation. And people said, but I am kind of getting tired. It is a lot to cook in our own home. Could we consider moving our gourmand group to meeting in a restaurant once a month? And they did. Part of what happened was the needs of the individuals changed. And when we don't really know or have the language to talk about it, we can end up avoiding one another rather than saying, hey, what now should we be? And how do we change this? And changing the structure of a group is actually a difficult thing.
1: Yeah.
0: It needs to be done with care.
1: And I think what that example points to that I found so powerful in the book is this idea that like, even if the form changes, the group needs to have a shared sense of what makes us us and how does that transcend these different iterations. So what makes us is not that we host things at our house. It's that we have a shared love and connection for food and we really want to be with each other. And like having a cleared and cohesive sense of usness can help groups kind of make those transitions.
0: Yes. And ironically, we often only get to renew our vows through a fight.
1: So we've talked a lot about kind of setting yourself up well, ways to handle the moment of the conflict itself. But the other hugely important piece is what happens after. Grievances have been aired, emotions have been released. There is a first attempt at clearing the air, getting to that clearing that you're talking about. So now what do we do? And especially like whose responsibility is it to handle the aftermath? Like if you don't have a hired professional conflict resolution facilitator, who's taking on that labor?
0: So after the fight, after the facing, there's often a period of, I call it the aftermath. There's often a vacuum. It's sort of like in natural disasters. There's a anthropologist call it a liminal moment where all the rules are kind of temporarily on pause. And in groups, that's true also. Like we've had the fight, we've had the facing. Okay, we've decided to be an open and affirming church in the 1990s that allows gay marriage. Okay, we've decided that. What needs to actually happen for that to become true? And so in that liminal moment, a couple of things. First, often people freak out. Like those first few hours or few days, people have sort of like a conflict hangover.
1: Yes.
0: And so part of it is to know that that's normal and to actually help hold what I call the meaning making. This is normal. Often, whether it's a group of friends, whether it's an organization, whether it's a church, there will almost always someone be like, oh my gosh, like, should we have done that? Right. And like part of it is like, yes, we like to frame it, how brave we were. This is like, I'm so proud of us. What a resilient group we are. Like, yeah, it's scary, but I'm really proud of us. So part of it is also helping people through. The story is up for grabs. I worked with an organization where a lot of the problems was that power was sort of informal and in the shadows. And as they grew and grew and grew and grew, it became a huge problem for the organization. And one, it was a simple example, but there was a group within the organization that was on a WhatsApp thread because they were all part of like a random meeting years ago. And even though, and it started as a joke, but that WhatsApp thread actually became a real source of power because it was a form of informal communication. And afterwards, some of the leaders on that WhatsApp thread came to me and they're like, this is so messed up. Like, we're not even sure if we can text on our thread anymore. And I said to them, congratulations. That's progress.
1: Yeah.
0: Right. And so first is meaning making, rallying the troops. One of the organizations I worked with that went through a real reckoning, as many have in this country over the last many years, we did a 3-day Zoom, sort of had it all out with deep care. And afterwards, there was a lot of metaphorical bruises. People were tired. It takes a lot of work. And someone in the organization who was not the leader, but had a lot of sort of social capital, a lot of love, like wrote this long email to the full organization and basically said the equivalent of, I am so proud of us. I'm so proud of us. When I go through hard times, I look at studies. He's like, I'm a total nerd. And so I've been really studying all of this organizations that really try to go through cultural change. And I found this study that said that the organizations that are able to actually go through change treat it like an architectural renovation. And then he quotes the study and says, I'm so proud of us that we are renovating our beloved house. And what he was doing is he was rallying the troops. So part of this is also meaning making around it, helping people sort of come through it. But the second is what I call water the garden. So people can't be in conflict forever. It's exhausting. It takes a lot of energy. It's almost like when you're in a fight with your spouse or partner and you come out and it's like, you just need a date night.
1: Yes.
0: need to remember you like each other. And so I knew a group of friends who, like, they'd gone through this really difficult moment together. They were friends for decades. They sort of thought in different ways that each other had changed. Their values had changed. They decided to face it. They came through it. They're all kind of exhausted. A few days later, they found themselves all at the same dance party, but none of them were the host. And they found each other again. And the song, like, Cotton Eye Joe came on. And it was, like, their song from their college days. And they almost without being able to help themselves, like, ran to the middle of the dance floor, all started, you know, dancing, jumping up again and down, laughing, and like, remember that they love each other.
1: Yeah, have that cathartic release. Yes. After this experience. I want to close our conversation by coming back to your personal experience, because you mentioned a little earlier, like, you still find conflict really uncomfortable. Your palms still get sweaty. You have like an elaborate conflict preparation ritual you need to do. So I'd love for you to speak to kind of conflict tolerance and maybe through the example of your kids. I know you're a mother of two kids. Like, how are you working to help your own kids with their conflict tolerance and become able to kind of tolerate this kind of healthy heat?
0: Such a good question. I mean, when my parents divorced and separated, everyone was shocked because they never fought. Mm-hmm. And so I learned that there's also great loss and avoidance. And I've learned that holding conflict and getting really good at it is a learnable skill. Mm. And it's also a creatable culture, but it does need to be created. With my own children, I mean, the first thing is, when my husband and I fight or argue, even us, and often I'll say to them, we're fighting because we love each other. And I'll look at them and I'll pause. And again, I'm also telling myself this. Mm-hmm. I really am. And it's like, we're fighting because we love each other. It's okay that we're arguing. We're arguing about something that really matters. We're figuring this out. And you know, it's okay to fight. Friends fight. I say this to them with their own friendships. Friends fight. They see this with the friends that we have over the course of many decades. And they'll see us go through a moment with a friend, and I'll look at them and they'll look at me and they, friends fight.
1: Mm-hmm.
0: Not all the time. You know, the ratio should probably be 9-1. Like, there should be more good experience, many, many more than these difficult moments, but it's a commitment. And the other thing I try to do with them is, even in their own relationship, is help them practice repair with each other and help them practice giving a real apology. And actually, one thing I've noticed is almost more difficult, helping them actually receive and accept a real apology. And it seems tiny, but one of the things I do with them, and you know, don't worry, I get made fun of in my own family, just like everyone does. But when I try, is when, say, you know, if my son is apologizing to my daughter or vice versa, they'll say the phrase like, it's okay. And it's okay, at least in the English language, could mean all sorts of things. It could mean it's okay that you did that, or, you know, it means it's okay, like, I forgive you. And so one replacement phrase I often encourage them to say is just simply, thank you. Because they're receiving the apology. And in receiving the apology, it's actually a vulnerable act to admit that you were affected by their action. But there's an exchange there. And then there's actually the clearing.
1: Yeah, so much of this being a member of a group and being a part of a community requires this kind of ability to be vulnerable, to be able to say, this is what I need. You affect me. I still want to be in community with you. And all of those things are really hard. So like, what would you say to someone who's like, I hear you, this is important, but this also sounds like a lot of work and like hard work when we're so used to kind of, you know, texting our friends and not necessarily saying all of this stuff in person? Like, what are some of the small steps we can take to kind of get better at making the implicit explicit, which feels like a huge part of all of your work?
0: Yeah. I mean, the first is grow the love. Grow the love, invest in people, spend time together where you're watering each other's garden, create a group or join a group and being intentional about, is this how I want to spend my time? Because there's a higher capacity for conflict when you have shared questions. What I see is the groups that really last are the groups where people actually don't have shared answers. They have shared questions. So the first is grow the love and grow relevance, because that actually increases people's willingness to stay in the heat. You need love and you need heat, but heat will just burn the house down. And then I think the second is, in a work context, if you have some amount of control or power over the culture, to normalize tiny little moments of repair. And I studied restaurants for this book a lot, because restaurants, every single night of service, there's 150 micro conflicts. And so some of the best restaurants have ways where people have like signals to each other. This episode of The Bear, where they just rub their hand over their heart in the American Sign Language, I'm sorry. These tiny little practices to notice, little rituals to normalize that, like, we're going to hurt each other. Sort of like siblings.
1: Yeah.
0: And it's just normal to basically find simple forms of repair.
1: You can find out more about Priya Parker and her book, The Art of Fighting, at our website, embodywunc.org. 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Wilson Sayre provided additional editorial guidance. Adesina Newkirk is our intern, and Jenny Lawson, our technical director. Quilla wrote our theme music. This program is recorded at the American Tobacco Historic District. WUNC is a broadcast service of the University of North Carolina at Chapel Hill. I'm Anita Rao.
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4: 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I'm Naomi Brown. 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
5: You've heard the warning, finish those antibiotics or you'll breed antibiotic resistance. Is that true? I'm Flora Lixman, and this is Science Friday. On today's show, why the guidance on how long you should be taking antibiotics is starting to change.
6: The issue is the longer you're exposed to them, the more you're getting rid of that healthy flora and selecting for resistant bacteria.
5: We'll unpack it. Plus, a breakthrough in the search for dark matter particles.
7: Right now, they're in the room, they're moving. If the hypothesis is correct, these particles and hundreds of millions of them are passing through you every second.
5: And black bear encounters are on the rise in many parts of the country. How do we live in harmony? That's after this.
8: Live from NPR News, I'm Lakshmi Singh. Flags and flowers in shades of red, white, and blue adorn memorials to the victims of the 9/11 terrorist attacks 25 years ago today. In preparation, governors across the U.S. had ordered flags be flown at half staff. NPR's Phil Chappell takes us to the places where people paused and reflected.
9: In Shanksville, Pennsylvania, a bell tolled for each life lost when Flight 93 crashed nearby. At the Pentagon, President Trump said the attacks brought Americans together.
10: We were all New Yorkers that day, every one of us. We were all New Yorkers.
9: And in New York, Vice President Vance joined four ex-presidents at the World Trade Center Memorial Site to hear families speak the names of those who died. The speakers, brothers, daughters, grandchildren, looked back on what was lost, and they pledged never to forget. Bill Chappell, NPR News.
8: Vice President Vance stood alongside other political leaders during a moment of silence at the ceremony. The display of national unity was a stark contrast from Vance's fierce defense of traditional values when he headlined the Republican midterm convention in Dallas last night.
11: To the radicals who wish to abolish my family and the thousands and millions of other families all across our country, we have a simple message for them. Stay the hell away from our kids.
8: Vance urged voters, even those who disagree with the Republican Party, to vote for the GOP anyway in November. He did not mention the $5,000 cash dividends President Trump promised to every American adult the night before, if Republicans remain in control of Congress. But Trump did remind the crowd about that pledge as he took the stage again after Vance and closed out the event. Data center anxiety has made its way into the housing market as buyers and sellers wonder how the giant tech hub next door could affect home values. NPR's Marissa J. Lang took a look at a new study that found impacts vary from place to place.
12: More than ever, large data centers are being built around neighborhoods, prompting real estate agents to ask, what should we tell clients? A new study from the National Association of Realtors, which analyzed nearly 1,500 data centers, found there really isn't a one-size-fits-all answer. Here's lead researcher Nadia Evangelou.
13: This may be a national conversation, but the actual real estate impact is very concentrated in a relatively small number of local markets.
12: In some regions, data centers seem to correlate with economic growth. In others, researchers saw rising energy costs and land use concerns. The group said it will continue to track markets as the data center footprint expands. Marissa J. Lang, NPR News.
8: This is NPR.
14: This is WUNC News. Good afternoon. I'm Catherine Braun. Many in the Triangle Salvadoran community are in limbo after the Trump administration made a last-minute decision this week to not terminate temporary protected status for El Salvador. Government officials originally sought to end protections for Salvadorans on Wednesday, but now say TPS remains in effect until a pending announcement. This means the futures of thousands of North Carolina remains uncertain, according to Yesenia Polanco, Salvadoran American immigration attorney in Durham.
15: You're looking at folks that have established their families, their businesses, their livelihoods. They've contributed to the larger blueprint of what it means to be a North Carolinian.
14: TPS currently allows legal status for nearly 200,000 Salvadorans who previously fled civil war and natural disasters decades ago. Durham leaders will vote next week on a 10-year plan to make the arts better available to everyone. The latest details now from Bradley George.
16: The cultural roadmap outlines several problems facing artists in the Bull City: fragmented funding, the loss of affordable studio and performance space, and the need to support smaller arts groups. A team of consultants worked on the plan for 3 years, gathering feedback from some 4,000 residents. The plan calls for the city and county to work together to expand neighborhood-based projects, launch an artist-in-residence program, and increase local funding for arts groups. That last request may be challenging, as local government budgets face the pressures of declining federal support and a possible statewide property tax cap. Bradley George, WUNC News.
14: National Weather Service says to expect an increased chance of showers and thunderstorms over the next several days. Forecasters expecting isolated or scattered showers today, more widespread storms for tomorrow. From the WUNC News Studios in Chapel Hill, I'm Catherine Braun. 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
5: This is Science Friday. I'm Flora Lichtman. Later in the hour, as black bears return to their native ranges, can we all learn to get along? Plus, do you really need 14 days of antibiotics for that sinus infection? But first, a flashy new find in the hunt for dark matter. That's the stuff that makes up 85% of all matter in the universe, but we have no clue what it is. A mile under Leeds, South Dakota, you'll find a giant cauldron filled with 7 tons of liquid xenon, encased in water and surrounded by super-sensitive photodetectors. Known as the LZ detector, its job is to look for flashes of light that come from particles bumping into xenon atoms. And over the course of 7 months or so, the researchers say they saw one very weird flash, a bump that doesn't look like it could have come from any particle we know of. So as you might imagine, physicists are cautiously pumped about this finding, especially my next guest, Dr. Richard Gateskill, a physicist at Brown University and the spokesperson for the Lux Zeppelin dark matter experiment. Richard, welcome to Science Friday.
17: Thank you. You're very kind.
5: Is cautiously pumped how you describe the mood?
17: There are so many ways of expressing emotion in scientific experiments. Obviously, we always try to keep that a little bit aside. We have designed a very sort of rigorous, statistical, rather dry process for looking at these events that we're collecting deep underground at the lab in South Dakota.
5: Tell us how you're feeling. Come on.
17: Well, after 40 years of being very repressed, I'm afraid that you'd probably barely notice when I let my hair down. But, you know, we're a team of, 250 scientists who run our experiments deep underground looking for dark matter events, and a new analysis that we have just released a paper for does, as you describe, have a fascinating single event that looks consistent with dark matter particle.
5: I read this is not the interaction you were initially looking for.
17: We're looking for dark matter that is most of the matter in our galaxy. These particles, if the hypothesis is correct, these particles in hundreds of millions of them are passing through you every second.
5: Right now. They're in the room with us.
17: Right now. They're in the room. They're moving pretty fast. And we're trying to look for the very occasional interaction of one of these dark matter particles with our detector. Usually, we look at very, very low energies. But we decided that we were going to expand the energy range over which we would look for dark matter interactions. So we've decided to go to the sort of next level up of possible interactions. And this new result, we actually found an event that looks very consistent with what we expect with such sort of next to leading order, if you like, or slightly more complicated interactions.
5: If dark matter particles are all around us and coming for us every second, why are there so few interactions?
17: So dark matter, we actually give dark matter another label for these particle searches. We call them weakly interacting massive particles. And that term weakly interacting is no small exaggeration. These particles are so weakly interacting that if we took a single particle and set it off on a journey through a stack of lead, just continuously passing through lead, it could actually travel all the way from here to our closest star, well, after the sun, you know, Proxima Centauri, which is over 4 light years. And 4 light years of lead, the particle still wouldn't, on a 50-50 basis, have interacted. This is crazy small probabilities of interacting. And the only reason it is even remotely feasible for us to say we're going to try and measure such weakly interacting particles with a experiment here on Earth, or if you like, under the Earth, is that we have a very large detector. It's nearly 10 tons in scale, and that we watch it for a very long period of time. We're actually watching it for years, looking for occasional interactions. So it's that combination that there are 100 million, or, you know, huge flux
7: of these particles traveling through us every second. So that combination means that even with this very, very predicted or hypothesis of a very weak interaction, that it may be possible for us to see an occasional event.
18: You know, I think it's hard for me, at least, to imagine something with a lot of mass that's invisible and undetectable. How do you mentally picture a weakly interacting massive particle?
7: Well, you know, in that sense, as sort of empirical scientists, the only way we can bring sort of directness to it is by detecting it. We have done many experiments now over the last 50 years, which have all helped us build a standard model of particle physics. But one of the other things that period of building and testing has convinced us is that dark matter itself, this missing mass of the universe, the thing that we know is there gravitationally, but we have yet to actually directly either make or interact with, those new models have to be described as something outside of the standard model. So one, you know, very significant hypothesis, which we're still testing, is supersymmetry, which is an extension of our standard model in a rather dramatic way, in that every particle develops a partner, a super partner. And of course, this is one hypothesis, and this is why we're doing the experimental work we do, because we're looking for direct evidence that one of these hypotheses turns out to be the correct one. I think the one that you always have to remember is nature rarely picks the easiest or most obvious solution, certainly as far as we're concerned. Obviously, nature has its own agenda, so maybe it's blindingly simple to nature. But we've found, or certainly in the 40 years I've been working, looking for dark matter, that all of the models that we've seen develop and turn out to be the case in cosmology have often not been the most simple model you would have expected. And I think the same is also true of particle physics.
18: I mean, one event feels like a small data set. How many more do you feel like you need to see to feel confident that this theory that you're testing is on the right track?
7: No, spot on. I mean, so with these rare event searches, firstly, one event cannot be conclusive in any direction. As you correctly identify, you want to try to accumulate more events. Now, from that point of view, this data that we have just announced the result from was actually taken back in 2023 and 2024. And our experiment, the Lux Zeppelin experiment, has continued to run since then. And I must add that, you know, with this one event we have, while the probability seems very low that this is a background event, it's science. So we always have to report and discuss on the basis of having done an assessment, which right now is a sort of about a level of 1 in 200 that this event could be just simply due to a background. Now, you might say, Rick, you know, 1 in 200, that's extremely low probability. Why would you think that was, you know, in any way significant and imply that it was background? But it's a bit like going into the casino where you said there's a 1 in 200 chance of winning a game. You'd say on that one casino event, that's not a high probability. But one of the beauties, as you were suggesting, of having more data and looking further for events is, as you accumulate more events, that will allow you to test those events against the hypothesis that they are looking like dark matter, or alternatively, that they look like something peculiar, which turns out to be indicative of a background in your experiment.
18: Okay. How's the field responding, and are the theorists going wild?
7: So the theorists already go wild. That's their job. they're very important to this process. So even back in the, it's 16 or so or more years ago, they were thinking about how dark matter particles might indeed interact with you and I, with conventional nuclei. And now that we have one event, they can actually now go back and look at what they've done or do new work, which is inspired by the particular energy at which this event is occurring. Now, obviously, they, like everybody else, I think the theorists are very keen to see us get more events, because that's what really would begin to allow us to narrow the type of particle interaction that would be causing it. But it could also be that the events do not have a signature that you associate with dark matter, but actually have a different kind of signature, and then your hypothesis is that it's a background of a more mundane variety. So we're always going through that. That's very much part of the scientific process, but it's a very exciting one. That's I think, you know, people, the young students
17: postdocs working on the experiment, this is fantastic opportunity for them to be living science live.
18: Oh, that's so exciting. So I know this paper's pre-peer review, so it's going to go through peer review. If the event is replicated many times over, where do you go from here? Like, what's the implication?
17: Well, so we've been looking for direct detection of dark matter for the best part of 40 years now. And we've had no results verified that actually were a positive identification of dark matter to date. What we have had is we've managed to improve the performance of the detectors by over a factor of a million in the last 40 years. And what that's allowed us to do is to eliminate a large number of potential models of dark matter. So the process there was using negative data, and most research is negative.
18: Yeah.
17: We often have to have that conversation with students and say it's not, nature's not singling you out for mistreatment. It's just that most research results are negative. You know, that's how it works. That did allow us to eliminate some of the models were brilliant. They were beautiful models. I'd love for them to have been true.
18: Oh, that hurts. Yeah.
17: Well, you know, that's, again, as I say, nature's like that. But it's very early days, obviously. We're at one, but you have to go through one before you get to many. So this is all exciting.
18: Yeah, there you go. I mean, you know, you've been doing this 40 years. I'm glad you get to live the science too.
17: Well, it's science. If you look back in the history books, you sometimes, in the history of science, you get this sense that, oh, things happen incredibly rapidly. But that's, of course, because if you and I are writing a book, we would tend to
18: skip the boring parts.
17: Exactly. But if you actually pick apart your science history book, you'll realize how spaced out discoveries often are, and how many avenues were explored that never went anywhere. And you have to be a very particular kind of historian to be willing to write about the things that failed. And because the other thing is, as you're writing them, you'll go, how could people be so crazy to have thought that? You know, because science from 100 years ago, 200 years ago, some of the ideas that were being sensibly and quite, you know, legitimately expressed to us, you and I today, would seem crazy. But that's only because we've had the benefit of so many more results that have taught us about the way in which nature was structured. So this is this is the same process, only it's happening here today.
18: Dr. Richard Gaitskill is a physicist at Brown University and the spokesperson for the Lux Zeppelin Dark Matter Experiment. Thanks for joining us today.
17: Oh, my pleasure. Fantastic talking to you.
18: After the break, can we coexist with black bears? We'll dig into it. This is Science Friday from WNYC Studios.
14: It's Science Friday on WUNC News 220. I'm Catherine Brand. 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
18: This is Science Friday. I'm Flora Lichtman. Black bears have been popping up in unexpected places. Raiding the backyard grill.
19: He munching. Aww. Is it barbecue sauce he's eating?
18: Breaking into cars.
19: Oh my gosh.
18: Nursing their cubs on someone's patio furniture.
20: Mama has found her favorite chair. Has her foot up. Baby's in her lap nursing. Is this not adorable?
18: One of the relatively new places where these encounters are happening is in the southern U.S. After being hunted nearly to extinction, black bear populations are rebounding there, and bear territory is expanding to include people's backyards. Cassandra Stevenson, a reporter for the Tennessee Lookout based in Nashville, reported on how this is playing out in the states along the lower Mississippi River, like Tennessee, Missouri, and Arkansas, where black bears are becoming more and more common. Cassandra, welcome to Science Friday.
0: Thank you for having me.
18: Thanks for being here. Cassandra, how did you get turned on to this story?
0: I came across a lot of social media chatter in West Tennessee, reporting different black bear sightings in places where people didn't typically expect to see black bears. In Tennessee, they're really common in the eastern, more mountainous portion of the state. But people were, you know, posting pictures of black bears munching on some corn in a cornfield. You know, running through a golf course, caught on Ring cameras in people's backyards. So I started looking into why the bears were being seen, you know, in the western portion of the state, and found that that's actually their historic habitat. They were abundant throughout the state of Tennessee and many other states in the southeast before overhunting and habitat destruction reduced their numbers drastically.
18: Yeah, so what is the history of bears in this region?
0: So bears were abundant in this region back before settlement, basically. And as people settled in the lower Mississippi River Basin, some of their habitat was, you know, changed, destroyed, and their population numbers dropped significantly, sometimes, you know, to the point where they were almost non-existent in certain states.
18: Really?
0: Yeah. I think Missouri in like the 1890s thought that they might have been completely extirpated, meaning like just kind of hunted out of existence in that state.
18: So now, you know, now obviously we have all these sightings. What has happened to the population since and what helped them rebound?
0: It kind of depends by state, but in the 1930s through kind of 1960s, there were a lot of efforts to regulate hunting more. A lot of states actually stopped bear hunting for a period of time. In some states like Mississippi, it hasn't started back up again. And then in some cases, states tried to kind of boost their population by bringing in bears from Canada or Minnesota.
18: How did that go?
0: It didn't really work out too well. There was a study a few years ago that showed that there's still some, you know, DNA evidence that maybe some bears in Louisiana might have some of the DNA of some of the bears that were brought in, like literally trucked in from those other places. But newspaper clippings from around the 1950s and 60s when that happened show that quite a few of those bears were killed or, you know, died or wandered away because bears have really expansive home ranges.
18: So, Cassandra, what's your take home from this reporting? Does this feel like with growing populations, there's a new problem to solve? Or how are you thinking about it?
0: Yeah, in talking to a lot of the state wildlife agencies, they kind of looked at this as, one, a sort of success in that, you know, these animals that were greatly overhunted, their populations are coming back. But they also encouraged people to start thinking as though, you know, bears are already their neighbors, because it will be a bit of an adjustment for people to have bears living alongside them.
18: Absolutely. Cassandra, thank you for walking us through this story.
0: Yeah, absolutely. Happy to.
18: Cassandra Stevenson, reporter for the Tennessee Lookout. She reported this story in collaboration with the Mississippi River Basin Ag and Water Desk. This bear boom isn't just happening in the Southeast. There are an estimated 20,000 black bears in Pennsylvania, 24,000 in Wisconsin, and maybe as many as 70,000 in California. And as we've been talking about, living with black bears is complicated. They're huge, they're hungry, and they really don't care about your hostas. So as their populations increase and they get more comfortable around us, how do we coexist? Here with me now is Dr. Naima Harris. She's a wildlife biologist, carnivore ecologist, and expert on human-wildlife interactions at Yale University. Naima, welcome to Science Friday. Thanks for being here.
1: Well, thanks so much for having me. I appreciate the invitation.
18: So these bear videos are all over my algorithm. Is this a big issue in your world, in the wildlife ecology world?
1: Absolutely. There's an increase in wildlife encounters with all types of species, including black bear. And people are concerned about wildlife. People are concerned about their pets and their groceries and their children. And so as we're seeing more and more wildlife, including black bears in our neighborhoods, it raises the question of both, why is this happening and what do I do?
18: Why is it happening?
1: Black bear populations are increasing. We already know this. And like any population, there's variation in individuals. There's going to be some individuals that are shy and timid and that we don't see. But then there are individuals that become acclimated, that become habituated, that become bolder. And those bold individuals are the ones that create our worry because they're coming closer and closer to us and seem to be kind of fearless. And so we're worried about what's going to happen and what are they going to do next.
18: Okay, so what should we do? Are there best practices for living near black bears besides locking away your trash?
1: Well, I'm glad you mentioned trash because that ends up being one of the primary drivers. The reality is that every place that we are is a shared resource. We are in a shared landscape. So first, we have to accept that we are making choices about where we live, about the habitats are around us, how close do our homes abut natural forested areas or highly vegetated areas, for example. How are we manicuring our lawns? How are we taking care of the vegetation around us? But then also, how are we managing our trash? And so you have your birthday party and you have leftover cake and you throw it in the garbage can. Are those garbage cans secure? Are they locked? It's going to be a lure. Bird feeders, dog foods, those are also
18: bird
1: a part
18: feeders?
1: Of.
18: Oh, this audience is going to go wild, Naeem. Are you telling us we can't have bird feeders?
1: I'm sorry. It's an attractant, right? It's attracting everything from birds to mice to raccoons to even bears because bears are omnivores. They are eating seeds. They are eating grains. And so, yes, it ends up being an attractant.
18: I wanted to ask you about that because, you know, in children's books anyway, the only food bears eat are like blueberries and fish.
1: And honey.
18: And honey, of course, and honey. What do black bears actually eat?
1: So it's very interesting because we classify animals in lots of different ways. Sometimes it's taxonomically based on their morphology. And so bears are a part of order Carnivora. So they are absolutely carnivores. And additionally, we classify animals based on behavioral characteristics. Are they diurnal or nocturnal? We classify animals based on their diet. So bears, even though they're taxonomically, morphometrically carnivores, they have large canines, for example, they are omnivores. So they are eating both plant material, things like berries and seeds, but they're also eating meat. And so they're eating carrion, for example, dead stuff, which is really helpful for nutrient cycling and cleaning up trash and things that are decaying around us. So they play a really important ecosystem role from that perspective. Because they are eating seeds and berries and plant materials, they're really important seed dispersers, right? And so that means they're helping to reforest and aid in plant diversity. But then they're also eating insects, things like termites and different types of bugs. And so they're a part of insect control. So as much as we are kind of concerned about the growth of population of black bears, we also have to remember that they are playing important ecosystem functions and roles. So we do want them to be around.
18: Do they hunt animals?
1: So some of them do. So unlike species like a grizzly bear that might be a more active hunter, black bears are kind of clumsy and a little bit sloppy in their strategy around hunting. But sometimes they do take fawns, right? So they take deer fawns. And so they're not a primary apex predator in most systems, but they do hunt.
18: They hunt fawns. Yeah.
1: Yeah.
18: I mean, you kind of alluded to this, but what's their reputation in the bear family tree? Are they kind of the goofy cousin?
1: Yeah, maybe a distant relative that we may not want to claim so much. They are not the most ferocious, right? They're not extremely aggressive, but they're big, right? They're big and kind of clunky. And I think most people, when they look at bears, they're like, oh, they're really cute. And they are, right? They're kind of cute. And I think that creates a little bit of tension because you have some members of the community that are just kind of annoyed or terrified and don't want them close. But then you have a subset of the population that are excited about seeing bears and want them to come. And they're like, oh, you know, the bear comes to my backyard at 6 p.m. every night. Let's have a watch party. And people are excited about these encounters. But then it also means that we're making mistakes, right? And we're deliberately trying to get closer and closer and take our selfies or do all types of inappropriate human behavior. And so we have to have a complementary and a consistent strategy that we want wild animals to stay wild. We do not want to alter their behavior for them to become habituated, because ultimately that's going to lead to conflict.
18: I mean, is it inevitable that they're going to become habituated? Like, let's think about raccoons and squirrels and, you know, many other animals that live with us. Like, do you feel like there's a way around this?
1: Oh, goodness. I hope 50 years from now, we're not thinking about the squirrel and the black bear in the same way. I really hope that that's not the case.
18: Wait, why? Why?
1: Because of, again, going back to the ecosystem role, right? The role that a squirrel plays in the system versus the role that a black bear plays in the system is very different. We also want these large carnivores to have wide home ranges. I mentioned the important role about them being seed dispersers. That means we need them to disperse. We need them to move. We need them to go places. So we don't want them habituated in a way of their territory becoming smaller and smaller, and they're just hanging out in our backyard, and now they're friends with our dog. We do not want that to be happening, right? We don't want a
18: social media does want that to be happening, but I hear you.
1: Oh, please no.
18: I hear you. I mean, this is a tricky question with maybe no scientific answer, but do we have any sense of how black bears perceive us? Are we scary? Are we food? What are we to them?
1: Yeah, I love that question, because I just reflect on the number of black bear encounters that I've had. And I think other people can testify to similar experiences of us startling them, of, you know, we're on the trail or we're out in the woods and they come across us and they're like, oh, wait, what is this thing? And oftentimes their response isn't attack. Their response isn't even to go up on hind legs. Oftentimes their response is moving and backing away and trying to get further and further away from us, right? So the reality is that we come with some risk. Bears are certainly hunted in certain populations, and so they are aware of us as potential hunters in the ecosystem. So there is absolutely a reason to be fearful of us. Sometimes we're walking with our German Shepherds or our Dobermans or our pit bulls, another reason to be afraid of us. So there is definitely a wariness that comes with the encounters, I think, on both sides of the equation. There's also an acknowledgement and strategies of what people are now doing to try to promote aversive behavior, so aversive conditioning, right? The idea of, okay, so if you do encounter a bear and you don't want them there, what do you do? They're actually very smart from the perspective of learned behavior. So if they come into your backyard and they get an easy snack, they have memory and they can do mind maps, so they know, okay, you know, 7648 Johnson Street. Sorry if that's someone's address. They know that they can go there and get an easy snack.
18: They remember where the buffet is. Yeah,
1: exactly. But we can do some adverse conditioning, whether it's, again, the dogs that are barking or chasing. Some people are chasing with drones now. So there's these types of hazing practices, if you will, that teach the animal, that teach the black bear, you're going to have a bad experience, learn from this experience, and go someplace else.
18: Best done by a professional, I'm guessing.
1: Correct.
18: Yeah. Yeah. You know, I know that you don't just study black bears, but you work all over the world studying carnivores, snow leopards in Central Asia, lions in West Africa. Are there lessons that you take from these other places that live with big carnivores that could apply here?
1: Yeah, the reality is that all of these places, whether we're talking about jaguars in Mexico or lions in West Africa or snow leopards in Kyrgyzstan or coyotes and black bears in Detroit, there is a common thread that every place, these communities that are living with these large carnivores, have some unique challenges that they're facing. And the strategies that they implement has to be effective, has to be socially and culturally acceptable. And so there are shared lessons. And fundamentally, it is grounded in some amount of tolerance. There's an awareness that living close to these carnivores comes with a certain cost, but also comes with a certain reward. So tolerance ends up being a fundamental theme across these different cultures and these different places. But then also, what does coexistence actually mean? How do we define it? What are the metrics that we use to say that we are successfully coexisting with wildlife? The reality is, it doesn't mean that there's no loss, right? It doesn't mean that there's no conflict. It means that the conflict is manageable and that we can tolerate the extent of the loss that we're experiencing.
18: That's really helpful. That's a really helpful framework. Dr. Naima Harris, Associate Professor of Wildlife and Land Conservation at Yale University. Thank you for joining us today.
1: Thanks for having me.
18: And we want to hear from you. Have you had a surprising black bear encounter? Was one sitting on your outdoor couch looking ready for a margarita? Did it take a dip in your hot tub? Did you scare each other in the woods? Call us with your best black bear story. 877-4SciFry is our number, 877-4SciFry. After the break, a new large-scale research study has identified genetic risk factors for the chronic pain condition fibromyalgia. What does this tell us about the disease? This is Science Friday from WNYC Studios.
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14: Hopefully it won't be quite as hot on Sunday. We will be a touch cooler for the weekend with temperatures for tomorrow and Sunday in the upper 80s. Right now, though, 94 in the Triangle, 92 in Greensboro, 93 degrees in Fayetteville. It's 2:40. I'm Catherine Braun. The world is next for you at 3 o'clock. 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
18: This is Science Friday. I'm Flora Lichtman. You've probably been warned that you'd better finish that course of antibiotics, because if you don't, you could find yourself battling antibiotic-resistant bacteria. Well, guess what? Apparently, there is more to the story. In fact, a growing body of research suggests that the exact opposite might be true. So what does this mean for you and your next sinus infection? Here to tell us more is Dr. Amy Mathers, Medical Director of Antimicrobial Stewardship and an Associate Professor of Medicine and Pathology at the University of Virginia. Amy, thanks for being here.
3: Thank you, Flora. Thanks for having me.
18: Okay. This seems like a big shift from what I have always heard.
3: Yeah, so there was this dogma that finish the course or you will develop resistant bacteria. And it comes from long ago, before we really understood how resistant bacteria worked. Not finishing the course sometimes would

0: not fully wipe out the bacteria causing the infection. And then the ones that weren't eliminated are ones that are likely to have to be resistant to that antibiotic, and then they could, you know, go forth and multiply. So what's wrong with that picture?
1: You're on the right track for sure, because what happens is antibiotics actually target the infecting organism, but they also target a lot of other stuff and flora. And so the only bacteria that are left...
0: Flora, like microflora.
1: Yeah, like microflora, like healthy bacteria that live in your gut that use up nutrients and probably don't carry resistance. And so when you expose all of those bacteria to an antibiotic, you may wipe all of those out, leaving behind only the resistant organisms. And so the next time you have an infection, if you get a new infection, say in your bladder, in your sinus, it may develop resistance to antibiotics the next time you try to treat it. So you're not actually wrong. The issue is the longer you're exposed to them, the more you're getting rid of that healthy flora and selecting for resistant bacteria. So what a lot of people and a lot of clinical trials have been doing lately is seeing what the shortest course possible is to decrease the collateral damage while still treating the infecting organism effectively.
0: So the upshot here is that a longer course of antibiotics might actually make you more likely to develop antibiotic-resistant bacteria inside of you.
1: That is correct. The longer you're on the antibiotic, the more selective pressure you put on your microbiome, and therefore the more likely you are to have resistant bacteria.
0: Have we measured that? You know, how much bacteria you lose after 7 days versus 14 days?
1: So some of that research is emerging, and depending on the antibiotic and the situation, not all of that's been filled out completely, but there is a dose effect. And some scientists have shown the longer you're on an antibiotic or the more broad spectrum the antibiotic, that may have a different impact on your gut flora. So some antibiotics that might be more targeted won't cause as much selection for resistance as other antibiotics, and the duration we know makes a difference. It also can select for other infections such as C. diff, which may be a microbe that you select for when you kill everything else off. C. diff is left behind and can cause a gut infection because your normal flora is not there taking up the nutrients. C. diff has a chance to get a foothold in and overgrow and then cause a bad colon infection. There's definite research saying that almost every day of antibiotic that you take puts you at higher risk for C. diff, depending on whether or not you're at risk for that infection.
0: Really? Every day? It's that granular. I mean, do we have a sense of what the Goldilocks zone is for different antibiotics and different infections?
1: Yeah, so there's a lot of really great research coming out about it. And for example, there was a clinical trial last year that looked at 7 days versus 14 days for even bloodstream infections and showed that 7 days was adequate. So now physicians should be treating most bloodstream infections with 7 days of antibiotics instead of 14. There's studies in pneumonia, urinary tract infections. Having said that, it's not a panacea and not all conditions have been studied. And there are some situations where shorter course was not necessarily equivalent. And so you really need to talk to your doctor about, do I need this antibiotic and do I need to take it for this long? And so making sure that your physician's up on the most current research of what has actually been studied for a shorter course so that you can kill off the infecting bacteria as soon as possible and decrease unnecessary days of antibiotics.
0: I mean, are doctors up to date on this?
1: There's a lot of people in antibiotic stewardship that are trying to make sure that everybody is up on the literature. And so I think within hospitals in the last decade, the duration of antibiotic prescribing has changed completely for hospitalized patients. So in our hospital for pneumonia, for example, most patients are getting 5 days. And if it's a more complicated pneumonia, 7 days. Instead of the old 14 days, which was a decade ago.
0: Are there guidelines somewhere?

0: I don't know how prescriptions work, like if the AMA has, puts out guidelines around this, but like if doctors aren't reading the literature, would they know that those standards have changed?
1: Yeah, so the Infectious Disease Society of America puts out guidelines around how long to treat. And so, for example, the urinary tract infection guidelines have recently been updated to reflect the shorter courses and who needs a longer course and who needs a shorter course. So hopefully physicians are getting that message and shortening the course. Yeah, there's a lot of nuance in psychology in the way that antibiotics get prescribed. And I think getting the message out that if you don't need an antibiotic at all, don't take it, and understanding some of the downsides of antibiotics, I think is just really important, getting the word out.
0: What do you mean there's psychology involved?
1: So we know from studies that when doctors score more tired, they're more likely to prescribe antibiotics.
0: When doctors are more tired, they are more likely to prescribe antibiotics.
1: Because, well, when you go to your doctor, a lot of times people want something done. If you're feeling terrible, you went to the doctor to have something done. And so sometimes patient satisfaction scores can be linked to getting an antibiotic. And so having that long, nuanced discussion, like you and I are having, may not be easy when a doctor's in a rush and a patient is feeling bad. And so that time is well spent in that if you don't need an antibiotic, we now understand so many of the downsides of taking antibiotics we don't need. Supporting both you as a patient, not getting an antibiotic you don't need, as well as not demanding an antibiotic that you don't need if a physician's trying to tell you, I think this is a virus, I think this will get better without antibiotics.
0: So ask your doctor, and also ask your doctor about duration. It
1: That's
0: sounds like that's a
1: right.
0: message too.
1: 100%. And so just say, this seems 14 days seems like a really long time. Is this the typical duration for antibiotics at this point?
0: That's great advice. Okay. Thank you, Amy.
1: Thank you so much, Flora.
0: Dr. Amy Mathers is the Medical Director of Antimicrobial Stewardship and an Associate Professor of Medicine and Pathology at the University of Virginia. Up next. Fibromyalgia is a condition that can cause debilitating chronic pain and brain fog, but what causes it has been something of a mystery. For patients, imaging and blood work often turn up normal, and as a result, patients have historically often felt dismissed by doctors. Now, a new large-scale study has identified a group of genes that are associated with the disease, a breakthrough that may help doctors understand people's risk of developing it, but also may reveal something about the nature of this mysterious illness. Joining me now is one of the study's lead authors. Dr. Nasa Sinnott-Armstrong is an assistant professor of computational biology and public health at Fred Hutch Cancer Center. Nasa, welcome to Science Friday.
2: Thanks so much for having me.
0: I mean, for people with fibromyalgia, this must be such a gratifying result to have something tangible.
2: Yeah, I agree. I think it's been a really long time coming for us to understand better what are the biological processes that drive fibromyalgia risk, and this is just one step in that journey.
0: I mean, did we already know that fibromyalgia had a genetic component or that it ran in families?
2: There has been evidence in other studies that there were familial associations. For example, twins have higher risk of developing fibromyalgia if their other twin has fibromyalgia. But there hadn't been any specifically known genetic risk factors. And this study kind of started off the process of trying to look at that more.
0: So, how many genes did you identify, and how much is the risk increased if you have these variants?
2: Yeah, so overall in our huge study, we found a total of 26 different genetic variants that increase or decrease risk of fibromyalgia. And overall, these explain a pretty small fraction of risk. If you look at all of the genetic variants that we were able to identify in the study, it's a total of about 10% increased or decreased risk. So this isn't saying that genetics means that you will or will not have fibromyalgia, but rather it helps us understand better the process of the disease and the consequences of that on your health.
0: I mean, 10% feels low still. Does that mean that we're still looking for other gene variants or that the environment plays a big role. What does that tell you?
2: I think both are true. I think that probably there are other genetic variants that increase risk of fibromyalgia. And I think that probably some of the factors that we haven't identified aren't genetics at all. That there's a lot of factors that we already know about related to individual environmental exposures. And those differences matter a lot, too.
0: I mean, do the variants that you found, do they tell us anything about the nature of fibromyalgia, something we didn't know before?
2: Yeah, I think the biggest thing that we identified in this study is that a lot of the genetics of fibromyalgia is attributable to the nervous system. So there are factors in the genes that act in the nervous system that are close to these genetic variants. And what that means is that probably some of the biology of fibromyalgia is biology of the nervous system. And that can take many different forms, but I think that that's probably the biggest thing that we learned. And then the other big thing that is kind of part of the story is that the factors that we identified for the genetics of fibromyalgia don't seem to be sex specific. So individuals, regardless of sex, have the same risk from a genetic perspective that we understand for developing fibromyalgia.
0: You know, I know that there have been hypotheses that there's an immune system link to fibromyalgia. Does this finding rule that out?
2: It does not rule out that possibility. There's definitely still the possibility of an immune link, and a lot of different immune factors could be relevant both to the environment or to genetic factors that we haven't identified as closely as the ones that were presented in this study.
0: I know that one of the genes you found is also associated with Huntington's disease. How do you interpret that? What do you make of that?
2: I think that the gene being associated with Huntington's is something that can help us learn about biological processes, but it doesn't tell us that individuals with fibromyalgia have an increased risk of developing Huntington's disease. All it means is that some of the stuff that we've learned about how Huntington's works can now help us hopefully learn more about how fibromyalgia does as well.
0: You know, I know that fibromyalgia often requires some kind of trigger to come on, like a physical trauma or severe stress or an infection. Does anything about your findings help explain why that is?
2: I think that our study suggests that fibromyalgia does have a component related to nociplastic pain or how people experience pain. And that nociplastic component could be related to all of these different types of triggers. But our study, because it was looking mostly at genetic factors and not across all of the different possible ways that people might develop or that they could have risk contributed for fibromyalgia, because we weren't looking at all of those at the same time, we can't say necessarily which ones might be more specific to the genetics versus to other parts of the development of the disease.
0: Are there any implications for screening now?
2: I think in the immediate term, it could teach us how we want to do screening, but there's not a specific, like you wouldn't want to take a genetic test to determine if you had fibromyalgia. What this study does is it more helps us understand ways that people might benefit from different types of treatments or the ways in which additional research could be done to better understand how and when fibromyalgia develops.
0: Let's talk about that. How could this lead to better treatments?
2: So I think one of the big opportunities that this study reveals is that there's actually a lot of known genes that are being presented as part of the findings that we had in this work. So one of the big ones that we're really excited about is looking more into GPR52. That's a gene that's associated with some of this Huntington's disease biology that we previously described and some of the other findings within the study. And there's already an investigational drug being used to treat Huntington's that acts through the GPR52 gene. So what that means is that maybe some of what we're learning about fibromyalgia could be applied in the context of this GPR52 variant. And we might be able to use drugs that target GPR52 to help with fibromyalgia. I don't know if that's necessarily going to work, but I do think that hopefully we'll get to a point where we'd be able to understand better if it might.
0: So where do you go from here?
2: Well, I think definitely some of that work in GPR52 and some of our other target genes to say, like, are these going to improve care? Are there ways in which we could develop new drugs against some of the targets here? How can we think about the role of nociplastic pain in the development of fibromyalgia or how people experience pain? I think all of those are important directions to look at. And I think the other big direction that we should go in is trying to identify whether or not these risk factors are relevant for everybody with fibromyalgia, or maybe there's different subsets of people where some of these risk factors are more or less important. And I think those are both important directions to go in.
0: Dr. Nasa Sinnott-Armstrong is an assistant professor of computational biology and public health at Fred Hutch Cancer Center. Nasa, thanks for being here.
2: Thanks so much for having me. It was great talking about this.
0: That is it for this hour. BJ Lederman composed our theme music. And if you missed anything or you want to hear a segment again, check out our podcast. 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I'm Flora Lichtman. 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
3: Coming up on 3 o'clock, happy to have you along on this Friday afternoon. 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
4: 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I'm Marco Werman. We remember September 11th with those who were there.
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7: We recognized our country's been attacked and things have changed.
4: How the day altered perceptions of Muslim Americans and how many paid a price.
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4: And reckoning with what was done to others in the name of justice.
9: In 15 years, I never saw the sun rise or set.
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10: BBC News with Sue Montgomery. Memorial ceremonies have been taking place across the United States to mark the 25th anniversary of the September the 11th terror attacks on New York and Washington. Almost 3,000 people were killed in the Al-Qaeda attacks. Here's our chief North America correspondent, Gary O'Donoghue.
11: Six times on this day each year, the ringing of the bell marks the four separate planes that were turned into deadly weapons, together with the two moments when the North and South Towers of the World Trade Center crumbled and fell. This year, a seventh moment has been added to mark the thousands of people who died subsequently from the direct health effects of that day.
12: Laura Angeletta.
11: The families of those who died read out every single name of the victims who died in the Twin Towers. President Trump chose to attend the Pentagon ceremonies instead of being in New York. He said America renewed the oath never to forget.
10: Reports say the Iran-backed Houthi movement has seized control of Yemen's entire Red Sea coast and captured three strategic islands in the Bab al-Mandeb Strait. The developments are seen as a major setback for Saudi Arabia, which now exports most of its oil through the Red Sea. From Washington, here's Tom Bateman.
13: The group is trying to suffocate Saudi oil exports and now has further leverage over the Bab al-Mandab Strait, which could give their backer Iran a critical advantage in the war with the US, reducing supplies through a second major transit corridor and sending oil prices surging. The White House said in a statement the US was focused on protecting its core national security interests, such as ensuring freedom of navigation in the Red Sea. It said it was, though, empowering its regional partners to take the lead in managing and resolving regional security challenges.
10: The head of Britain's armed forces, Sir Richard Knighton, has said 500,000 Russian soldiers have now been killed in action in Ukraine since the start of Russia's full-scale invasion. From Kyiv, here's James Lundell.
14: Every day, Ukraine's armed forces publish a list of Russian losses. That now estimates more than 1.5 million Russian soldiers have been killed or wounded since the full-scale invasion. Sir Richard said of those, 500,000 had died. Most of the casualties were sustained since January 2023 in return for gaining just 2% of Ukrainian territory. It was, he said, a futile waste of life for such little progress. But Western officials said there was no evidence to suggest the loss of life was shifting the thinking of President Putin and his reluctance to compromise on his war aims.
10: BBC News.
3: This is WUNC News from Chapel Hill. I'm Catherine Brand. Governor Josh Stein joined the North Carolina National Guard at their headquarters this morning to commemorate 25 years since the 9/11 terror attacks. His message was clear: never forget the attacks that solidified the nation, and to turn the tragedy into a remembrance of the heroes who responded.
15: In one of our nation's darkest hours, we were not alone. Today, as we gather to commemorate 25 years since 9/11, we'll hear the phrase, never forget, because we must not. We must never forget how we all felt on that fateful day. And we must never forget how we came together as a nation.
3: Stein is also attending another event this afternoon, a day of service with a local nonprofit and city leaders at the John Chavis Memorial Park in Raleigh. Wake County school officials are considering stop arm cameras to make sure drivers stop for school buses. More than 88,000 students in the school district ride the bus. Over the last 20 years, 5 students have been hit by drivers failing to stop for school buses. 1 student has died. Jason Tompkins is Senior Director for Transportation of Wake County Public Schools. It says Wake County's data on illegal violations make up 10% of the state's data.
16: In 2023, we had 371 in one single day. In 2024, 300. And as you see, it's climbing back up. 2025, we had 311. In current day, we had 360.
3: District leaders plan to have more details about how the system could work in December. Meanwhile, Durham Public Schools is considering a similar system. Harnett County installed stop arm cameras on its school buses in 2021. It is sunny and hot again this afternoon, 95 degrees now in the Triangle, 93 Greensboro, 94 in Fayetteville. I'm Catherine Brand. It's WUNC News.
17: This is The World. I'm Marco Werman. Solemn ceremonies earlier today in New York City and in Washington, marking the September 11th attacks on this day, 25 years ago. We are spending today's show remembering the worst attack on American soil and the events around it. On that Tuesday morning in 2001, Al-Qaeda hijackers took control of 4 passenger jets. The unthinkable happened.
18: Apparently, a plane has just crashed into the World Trade Center here.
19: Oh, another one just hit. Something else just hit. A very large plane just flew directly over my building.
17: Around 8:46 a.m., American Airlines Flight 11 flew into the North Tower of the World Trade Center. 17 minutes later, United Flight 175 hit the South Tower. Within the next hour, American Flight 77 had crashed into the Pentagon, and United 93 crashed near Shanksville, Pennsylvania. About 3,000 people were killed that day, including more than 400 first responders in New York City. In the days that followed, rescuers had the daunting task of searching for survivors. The World's Clark Boyd described at the time what that was like.
20: Rescue team. teams worked through the night last night, searching for survivors trapped in the rubble and ferrying scores of dead bodies across the river to morgues in New Jersey.
17: In the days after the attacks, hundreds of people were plastering photos across the city of loved ones who were missing. Tala Hamdani's son, Sal, was an emergency medical technician.
21: That morning, he saw what was going on, and he must have gone down there to assist them with the rescue, and we haven't heard from him since that time.
17: Sal's remains would be identified a month later. Amid the shock, grief, and confusion, President George W. Bush addressed the nation.
22: Make no mistake, the United States will hunt down and punish those responsible for these cowardly acts.
17: Across the globe, people held vigils and laid flowers outside U.S. embassies. World leaders sent condolences. In London, the Star Spangled Banner filled the halls of St. Paul's Cathedral as the Queen and Prime Minister Tony Blair looked on. Even some of the U.S.'s most strident adversaries paused their anti-American rhetoric. In Iran, Friday prayers amid a death to America chants for the first time since the founding of the Islamic Republic. The BBC's Jim Muir was there.
23: The Friday prayers speaker, Ayatollah Imami Kashani, spoke with compassion about what he described as a catastrophic act of terrorism which could only be condemned by all Muslims.
17: What followed after 9/11 had immense consequences for the lives of millions of people. The U.S. wars in Iraq and Afghanistan, the global war on terror, the prison at Guantanamo Bay. We start, though, where it all began, in New York City. For one New York resident, Susan Micellis, it would feel as though the many conflicts she had covered overseas as a documentary photographer had come to roost in her hometown. Not knowing what to expect, she did what she knew best, grabbed her camera and rushed to the scene.
24: I remember everybody walking away, walking north as I was going south. And the closer I got, it wasn't just people walking, it was people fleeing in panic.
17: Micellis took some of the most remembered images of that day. One of them is an illusion. It's a sculpture of a businessman looking into his briefcase. The double-check man, as it's known, was covered in white dust, but it tricks you into believing he's real and in a state of shock. I met up with Susan Micellis in New York City this week at the site where she took that photo to speak about that day and what came after.
24: I remember all the papers circulating around him. The dust was still falling from the bone dust. We knew that, you know, that's probably what we had on our shoes and our bodies. Later, he's become the symbol, but at that moment, I think I was just responding to the juxtaposition. It was just so strange.
17: You're talking in very impressionistic images. Take us back to that morning. Where were you, and how did you find out about what was happening at the World Trade Center?
24: Well, it's much as it is now. It was the end of the summer. I had a plan to see a friend who had been away. We'd been in opposite directions, and we were going to meet at 9 o'clock at around about a block and a half from my house in a diner. I got there early, and I remember looking at the little television they had at the diner, and it was reporting on the first plane going into the tower. It seemed like an accident, so I didn't take much notice. She didn't show up at 9, and the next thing I saw was the second plane, because it was a live feed, and that's the moment that I figured whatever was happening, I needed to go. Nobody had the idea yet who had driven the plane in, and no one imagined that the towers were going to fall down, which happened just as I was almost arriving on my bike. The second tower collapsed, and that really created a panic.
17: How overwhelming was it to try and capture the scale of what had happened at Ground Zero? I mean, how did you kind of try to fit it into your frame?
24: You are trying to make as multiple frames. It's not all in one frame the way a video camera would work. With sound, you know, you're capturing little fragments. So each day, different parts of the scene revealed themselves. Obviously, as the tower came down, one of the other memorable images for me was what was like a sculpture, the bones of the building that remained. That was very dramatic. And also, you forget that the sky was red. And, you know, that we didn't have clear skies for days. And the air was, you could tell the air was polluted. You didn't know with what. I mean, I was focused more on my sight and the sound, which is also just hard to describe. On one hand, very eerily quiet, the way the city has a buzz, but if there's no traffic, how quiet it gets. You know, you were hearing screeching sounds from every direction. You know, the fire trucks arriving, the emergency vehicles arriving, and people again stunned and not knowing where to go, what to do.
17: Do you think the overwhelming scale of the site kind of prompted you to look at more intimate kind of spaces, like the double-check man, or just like people staring? Or,
24: well, you can see where I am in relation, where the double-check man, the sculpture, was sitting within 2-3 blocks of the towers. So I was circling around the towers trying to get any perspective I could, any entry point, to have another view of what was happening. If you walked a half a block in one direction, you'd see a group of men who had just gone in to the tower and tried to rescue people who were collapsed on the sidewalk from exhaustion. You know, there were people's clothing dispersed along the park. You know, I just remember fragments, lots of fragments of what. It's like a puzzle that you're putting the little pieces together. We didn't have the overview, a vision, what, how much hate there was at that moment, how, what America represented. You know, I'm somebody who travels in the world. I think the biggest shock was seeing the war here when I've gone to many wars elsewhere, right?
17: I was going to actually ask you about that, because I know you said, I'm going to quote you, the camera is an excuse to be someplace you otherwise don't belong. It gives me both a point of connection and a point of separation. So did you feel in some strange way that you didn't belong down here that day? Or did it feel different this time because, wow, war, something was happening to the U.S.?
24: Well, I don't think I had the vision it was happening to the U.S. I knew it was happening here in New York, and New York is usually, had been for the decade before when I was working in Latin America, the place I came back to rest, to recharge, to kind of imagine my next, place to be. So this was always a kind of place of retreat, and therefore I think most Americans have the illusion that we're safe, unlike Europeans who feel very interconnected and exposed depending on where events occur. You know, we're fairly isolated from it. Well, we perceive and pretend we're protected. In any case, I think that was part of the shock.
17: So now with the 25th anniversary, I'm just really curious what perspective you've gotten on the event, on what's changed over the years. It's a huge question, but like, what occurs to you?
24: I think a lot about memory and how think of how many people didn't live through 9/11. 25 years is just enough of a register for the youth have no sense of the vulnerability that we were feeling then, and perhaps some part of what American policy has acted differently since then.
17: I mean, it's been more than a generation since 9/11. Do you worry that there are people, I mean, it's something that people talk about all the time, you forget history, and then what? Do you worry that people don't understand really the legacy of 9/11?
24: I mean, how do you understand it? Look, we're sitting here looking at Hank's Pizza and the Burger King, and people are going about their life. They're not thinking about what's happening in Ukraine or Gaza or Iran or, you know, the contemporary wars that we're involved in now. I look at these buildings that have been built, and it's kind of the magnitude, the resilience of this determined nation to move on, to believe in future, as most of us hope for. But it's not a peaceful time. So I feel the conflict that unfolded, that was the beginning of a deep culture of conflict that we have been in now for decades. I mean, it's not to say there weren't conflicts before 9/11, but it feels to me like a divide of where we are in the world, who we want to be in the world, how we want to see ourselves in the world, the kind of harmony that the world doesn't have, that maybe I was deluded then, but I felt we were still striving for then.
0: Susan Miscellis, I mean, for documentary photographers like yourself and for journalists, at the end of the day, so much of it is about just bearing witness. And I wonder if you hadn't been in New York, if you'd been on assignment somewhere else, would you have regretted that?
24: Oh, I think I deeply would have regretted not being here. I mean, I've always had a divided, should I be here or should I go there, you know, life. So I feel it was important to be here, to be part of the community that I live, even to not be able to get into my home because I'm within range, and you had to have credentials on you, which I left my home without. I almost had to beg to get home. I wanted to be part of this experience for sure. But I think photography can only do so much. To be able to be present and to make a contribution to memory is only part of what has to happen. It's only one layer. And so, of course, when you make exhibitions, you make books, you have this belief that you can sustain an engagement of others. But it depends on others coming to the reality. You can't give them the reality. You know, you can give them a frame or a framework to think about the reality that surrounds us. It's strange that the photographs continue to have a role, and those people are either with us or they're gone. Right, but the photographs live on. And there's something very strangely eerie about the power photographs can have to trigger us back in time, wherever we were at the time that these events occurred, where whatever we thought we knew as to why they occurred, you know, the photograph still opens up a process of reflection, and that's maybe all they can do.
0: Susan Miscellis, thank you very much for your thoughts, for your memories.
24: Thank you.

Still ahead on this September 11th, recollections from one of the first U.S. service members deployed to Afghanistan after the attacks, and the experience of another man held at Guantanamo. 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

0: 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And from the plant in Pittsburgh, hosting the 19th annual Pepper Fest this Sunday, celebrating peppers from the garden to plate and glass, featuring WUNC personalities, a vendor market, and more, noon until 6 p.m. ThePlantNC.com.
1: This is The World. I'm Marco Werman. September 11, 2001, set in motion a military and security apparatus that took on a life of its own. See something, say something. Overnight, fear of terrorists in our midst became common. Extraordinary renditions. The CIA whisked people away to black sites, where they were interrogated and, by President Barack Obama's own admission, sometimes tortured. Mohamedou Ould Slahi spent about 15 years in U.S. custody, first in different prisons around the world, and finally at Guantanamo Bay. He was eventually cleared of wrongdoing, but as he told The World, Shirin Jafari, by then, his time in the infamous prison had already consumed much of his life.
2: 25 years ago, Mohamed Ould Slahi was thousands of miles away from New York City. He was in Nouakchott, the capital of Mauritania, sitting at a computer working for a German development organization. He was installing computers, connecting networks, doing the kind of ordinary work that disappears into the background of a normal day. And then his colleagues started coming out of their offices.
3: And they said, "Oh my God, this is World War III."
2: He didn't pay much attention, not at first. He finished work around 2 in the afternoon and went to his cousin's house. They ate and watched television.
3: Every channel was talking about 9/11. So this is how I learned about 9/11.
2: He watched the towers burning, and what he remembers about his reaction is complicated.
3: Of course, I feel so much pain, but there is no different pain than when you see like people dying in Gaza or in Tehran or in Ukraine for that matter. People are people.
2: And then just a few months later, the violence of September 11th would enter his own life. Not as an abstract event on television. Slahi was born in Mauritania in 1970. After he finished high school, he won a scholarship to study in Germany. And Slahi says in his new home, he became politically interested in the wars in the Middle East.
3: I watched the news. I read the newspapers. I was in a country that did not support the fight of Palestinians for freedom, but they did support the fight of Afghanistan.
2: When he was 19, he traveled to Afghanistan. He says he went there because he wanted to help people he believed were fighting oppression. Al-Qaeda was running training camps there in the early 1990s. Slahi says he trained at one of them, but he says he cut ties with the organization soon after. Years later, after 9/11, those earlier connections became central to the case against him. American officials questioned him, but they let him go. Then he was taken by Mauritanian officials. It was during the holy month of Ramadan when 2 men came to his home and took him away. His mom was there watching the whole thing.
3: You know, I remember her image in the rearview mirror. She was getting smaller and smaller, and she just disappeared.
2: Slahi was taken first to a prison in Mauritania. Then, he says, at the request of the United States, he was flown to Jordan. He spent 8 months there.
3: I did not know the difference between night and day. I would scratch lines on myself to count the days.
2: Slahi says he was tortured and interrogated about possible connections to Al-Qaeda and the September 11th attacks. Eventually, his interrogators concluded that he was not part of 9/11, but they kept questioning him.
3: They said, "We will kidnap your mother, or you need to confess." And then I was stuck. I said, "What should I confess to?" And then First Sergeant Charlie told me, "Maybe you were planning to attack CN Tower." I never heard of CN Tower. Yes, I was in Canada, but I never heard of CN Tower. And then I said, "Yes, I was planning to attack CN Tower." And I wrote my confession.
2: The forced confession led to a death penalty case and eventually to Guantanamo Bay. Salahi says he was among the first batch of prisoners to be taken to Guantanamo. He's in the images that would later become some of the most notorious of the War on Terror, blindfolded men in orange jumpsuits.
3: So those people, those famous pictures that the U.S. government released is our arrival in Guantanamo Bay.
2: Salahi would spend the next 15 years in Guantanamo Bay prison. He tells me he was repeatedly interrogated, beaten, sexually assaulted, and held in isolation. He was waterboarded once.
3: I couldn't breathe, you know. And I was like, I can't breathe, I can't breathe. And then the guy whispered in my ear, he told me, deal with it. It was just like pain, pain, pain, pain. Certain moments I really don't remember, you know.
2: For years, he says, he knew almost nothing about the world outside. He didn't know how his family was doing. And then one day the guards told him that his mother had passed away. He remembers reciting the Quran for hours.
3: And I cannot describe to you the kind of pain and suffering I felt at that moment. I couldn't stand up as if a very heavy weight was put on me. These moments, you know, change your life.
2: In 2016, after roughly 15 years in U.S. custody, Salahi was released. He remembers getting the news of his freedom through a tiny opening in the door of his cell. A military officer appeared, a woman he had never seen before. She smiled and asked him a simple question.
3: Do you know that you're going home? I said, no. And then she said, yes, you're going home.
2: Salahi returned to Mauritania. Freedom was new to him.
3: It's like when they take you to Mars and they put you to another planet. I cannot explain it. It's just completely different.
2: As part of the adjustment to his new life, Salahi rediscovered something simple.
3: You can walk and walk and walk and no one stops you.
2: There was another thing he wanted to see, something he'd been denied most of his adult life, being locked up.
3: In 15 years in prison, I never saw the sunrise or set.
2: He went back to his hometown of Nouakchott, which sits along the Mauritanian coast.
3: I went to the ocean and I watched the sunset as I looked toward Guantanamo Bay, because the only thing that separates Mauritania from Guantanamo Bay is the ocean.
2: 25 years after September 11th, Salahi says he has forgiven the people who hurt him. Not because he thinks that what happened was acceptable, but because for him, forgiveness is a way of surviving.
3: I forgive everyone who ever did anything bad to me. I do this for myself, to heal, you know, because grudge I cannot bear because it's so painful.
2: The Guantanamo Bay prison became one of the most enduring symbols of America's response to 9/11. It became known as a place where suspects were held indefinitely outside of the normal justice system. Today, more than two decades later, the prison is still open and its legacy of torture and detention remains. 15 prisoners are still held there. Two have been convicted and sentenced by military commissions. For The World, I'm Shirin Jafari.

0: Stay tuned as we bring you more reflections from those directly affected by the terror attacks of 9/11. You're with the world.
1: 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I'm Catherine Braun. 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
0: This is The World. I'm Marco Werman at St. Peter's Church, which is just around the corner from what used to be the World Trade Center. I'm one of those people you call a native New Yorker, born here in the city, in a hospital about 30 blocks from where I am. I came down here from our Boston newsroom a few weeks after 9/11. I tried to visit Ground Zero, but the heat from the burning fuel, combined with flammable building debris from the catastrophic collapse of the Twin Towers, it was still so strong that the streets leading to the site were blocked off. What happened here in New York, not to mention at the Pentagon and in Pennsylvania, impacted people's lives close to this site and literally on the other side of the world. Two stories now that illustrate that, starting with one about a man whose body was brought here on 9/11.
2: Good days and bad days, up days and down days, sad days and happy days.
0: A chaplain with inspiring words honoring a man whose name is iconic in New York's community of first responders, Father Michael Judge, the chaplain at the time to New York's fire department, who died after being killed by falling debris from the Twin Towers. He was identified officially as victim number one on 9/11. Connor McDonald was coming home from his first days at school on 9/11. He was 14. Today, he's a deputy inspector with the New York Police Department. He also knew Father Michael Judge personally.
3: When I came over to the house, my dad was crying, and he told me that Father Mike died in the towers.
0: Especially emotional for Connor McDonald, given the large role Father Mike played for the McDonald family. It was July 1986. Connor's mother, Patty, was pregnant with him. His father, Stephen, was a patrolman with the NYPD. WPIX in New York had the details of what happened.
4: He was 29 years old, with 2 years on the police force, when Stephen McDonald and his partner stopped three boys reported to be loitering near the boathouse in Central Park.
0: An interrogation turned tense as McDonald attempted to disarm one of the boys. Then another boy
4: pulled out a handgun and shot him three times, leaving him a quadriplegic and in need of a ventilator for the rest of his life.
0: Stephen McDonald suffered a lot after the shooting. He spent weeks in recovery at Bellevue Hospital, and every day the family wanted a mass held at his bedside.
3: So Father Mike went to my dad's bedside, and he said mass with my whole family. And that was the first time my parents met Father Mike. But he made it very intimate and very unorthodox sometimes. And he would sing songs that were not traditional hymns. But that mass inspired my dad, because Father Mike said a prayer that my family says every day.
0: The peace prayer of St. Francis of Assisi, and two key phrases: where there's hatred, let me sow love. Where there is injury, pardon.
3: 6 months after my dad was shot, I think my dad realized that he had to let go of the anger and the hostility that came along with those bullets.
5: That's the way it is. Good days, bad days. Up days, down days.
0: Those same words you heard earlier from a chaplain at the annual Father Michael Judge walk, they're from what you're hearing now. Father Mike himself giving his final homily on September 10th, 2001.
5: You do what God has called you to do. No matter how big the call, no matter how small, you have no idea what God's calling you to.
0: No one that morning in New York 25 years ago had any idea. On the other side of the world, for relatives of New York's large immigrant community, It was equally shocking and unexpected.
6: At first, I thought it was a new Hollywood blockbuster. Then I saw the streamer which read World Trade Center under attack. And suddenly I remembered thinking to myself, oh my God, that's where my brother works.
0: This is Laba Yambem in Manipur, the most northern state in India. His brother Jupiter had moved to the U.S. and was working as a banquet manager at Windows on the World, the restaurant at the top of the North Tower. Jupiter was married with one son and had actually changed his working schedule prior to 9/11 so he could coach his boys' soccer team in the afternoon. He arrived at work around 6 a.m. that Tuesday. In India, the day was coming to an end. Laba and the Yambem family were in a state of confusion after the news broke, unclear if Jupiter was alive or dead. On the third day, Laba got a call from his brother's wife, Nancy.
6: Apparently, he must have reached the top of the World Trade Center. So when the building collapsed, his body was on top so could be recovered. Had he been trapped below on the 106th floor itself or so, his body could have been difficult to find.
0: Laba's brother flew to New York to collect the body to bring it back to their village in Manipur for the ritual funeral pyre.
6: Then ever since that fateful evening of 2001, we had this occasion where friends would gather, well-wishers would gather, remember his memory, remember his contribution, thus keeping his hope alive. We miss Jupiter very much. To me, he was more than a brother. He was also my best friend. We skin our hearts and skin our knees.
0: His brother and best friend, together skinning their hearts and knees from boyhood. Laba Yambem in Manipur, India, sharing memories of his brother Jupiter and how he died on 9/11. The September 11th attacks changed how many Americans saw the world, and for many Muslim Americans, how America and the world saw them. For those who visibly identified as Muslim, it was a frightening time. Nazma Khan was a young Muslim woman living in the Bronx. She was used to bullying because she wore a hijab, the head covering. But after 9/11, she says, the harassment became more frightening, more personal. She tells that story in her own words.
7: I was born in Bangladesh, and at the age of 11, I came to New York City. I didn't speak a word of English, and I came with my family of six members. I remember having only $10 in our possession, and we had a very small room, probably a twin bed fitted there only. Everything was new for me. I started school in here in the Bronx. I would go to school by myself. There was no bus or anything like that. So I would walk 10 to 15 minutes away from home to school. I would have people looking at me because I wore the scarf. Headscarf is something that I actually personally decided to wear at that very tender age because I have seen my mom, my grandmom, grandmothers and my sister wear it. And personally, I found it very beautiful. So I remember people looking at me, just staring at me. And then I would go to school. There'll be a different story. I would have students literally make fun of me, It was pretty bad. I was called like Batman, Ninja, Mother Teresa, all that. And at one point, I would have students around me in front of the school just to spit at me. At one point, I wanted to drop out of high school, but I still continued my school. And after I went to college, 9/11 took place. And I had no idea from that moment that my life and the lives of millions of people around the world would never be the same from that point on. Because here I am, middle of, center of it all, like in New York City, visibly Muslim women, going to school in Manhattan, I was literally chased on the streets of Bronx. It continued for many, many years, After 9/11, the name calling of, because of my hijab, how I look, it magnified 200-folds. Now from Batman to terrorist, So now this terrorist has a completely different meaning than being a Batman. Batman is how I looked, Batman wore a cape or he wore something black or, I was called Mother Teresa because I wore a white hijab versus now I was being called a terrorist. I remember after graduating from college, I was having a very hard time finding a job. You know, I look like a Muslim. My name is a Muslim. So it was very tough for me to find a job. It was my mom who, you know, gifted me $1,000 and said that, you know, here it is, you know, I would like you to start something. And I remember I took the $1,000 and going to a wholesale district of New York City and bought, you know, a bunch of hijab at a wholesale. And I started an online business. You know, I created a website, and then on the Facebook page for my business, I would ask people to share their hijab experience. So this is the first time in my life I got an access to the world, different world, about what people were going through. And I remember this little girl, she's from England. She messaged me one day and she said, you know, I went to my classroom and this boy pulled my hijab and put their chewing gum on my hair. And that very moment, it was a flashback for me to my high school. And I was in tears. I felt so bad for this little girl who I have never met before. And I was like, how can I help this little girl? And then I was like, okay, what if I asked women from different backgrounds from all over the world, irrespective of their faith, to wear the hijab and walk in my shoes for one day? And, you know, just to bring awareness about the hijab, I created a Facebook and a Twitter account. And so I remember launching the campaign World Hijab Day like a week or two before February 1st, 2013. Women from 67 countries heard my call. And then 10 years later, we are in over 150 countries. You know, people take part in World Hijab Day. It's been recognized by many states in the States, including New York State, since 2017. And it's been officially recognized as a national day. And I do not want any other girls to go through, you know, what I went through, or any other Muslims to go through what I went through. And it's important that as Muslims that we

0: as America's Response Monument. Unofficially, it's often called the Horse Soldier Statue, depicting one of the famed Special Forces operatives sent to Afghanistan within weeks of the attacks to bring the fight to al-Qaeda and the Taliban. Mark Nutch led a 12-man Green Beret unit known famously as the Horse Soldiers. He says as a member of the military, he knew that his life and his country would never be the same.
1: For those of us that were already in uniform, we recognized our country's been attacked and things have changed. You know, the worst terrorist attack ever on the homeland, and nearly 3,000 American and international citizens have lost their lives. Our team was deeply honored to be among the first to spearhead America's response to the 9/11 attacks. We admittedly didn't fully know the mission that we were getting into, but we couldn't have done that mission without our Afghan partners and our allies in the Northern Alliance that we would end up getting to know and sharing the combat hardships with and working alongside them to change the fate of their country, to regain their freedoms.
0: Yeah, so just weeks after 9/11, you and your team were heading into Afghanistan. What do you remember about the moment you crossed into country?
1: That it was bitter cold. Once on the ground overall with that mission, I just remember it being cold. It tested you in every way, mentally, physically, emotionally, the weight of it, the isolation of it. But by working with these different partners, it gave us much more clarity into the Taliban and al-Qaeda and what we were up against. And we'd be co-located and working throughout that with various ethnic groups that were part of the Northern Alliance.
0: Yeah, so the Northern Alliance was the adversary to the Taliban. Mark, as you fought along with the Green Berets in the Northern Alliance, how present was the shock still of 9/11, and specifically the looming presence of Osama bin Laden, who reportedly was in hiding in the Hindu Kush Mountains? Was he your ultimate goal?
1: Yes, he was part of that mission as a line of effort that we were trying to find information about him. We did encounter some of his lieutenants who were subsequently either killed or detained on the battlefield. And, you know, we were concerned, again, is there going to be another attack on the homeland? Mm. I mean, literally the piles are still smoldering. The Pentagon and Ground Zero there in 9/11, the rescue and recovery effort was still underway. So working with our CIA teammates and ours, as you're trying to gather information and any of the al-Qaeda operatives that there was rumor of, or you would try to investigate through our partners or actually encounter them directly on the battlefield, a number of them were detained.
0: So, Mark, why were horses necessary in this age of helicopters and all-terrain vehicles? Explain that.
1: Well, in the rugged mountains of central Afghanistan, their horses were the all-terrain vehicle, the day or night off-road, wherever you need to go mode of transportation. And it was about working with our Uzbek partners, our Tajik partners, the Hazaras that were there. Their main mode of transportation, particularly for the Uzbeks, was on horseback.
0: So that sounds like there was some advantages to being on horseback. Did you ever have any uncertainty over the strategy, though, given some of the limited experience some in your unit had with horseback riding?
1: Oh, yeah. The joke, 10 out of the 12 guys on my team had quarter horse training. As a kid growing up, mom and dad had taken him to, you know, a local store and thrown quarters in the mechanical horse and rode that. Or, you know, as a kid, they had gone to a summer youth camp or something and ridden horses a little bit. So the U.S. military had not ridden horses in combat since 1942.
0: Wow.
1: So I was just relying on my own experience of working with horses and some of our own American frontier cavalry history during our own American Civil War. So some of those tactics came understood. Like I said, we're the all-terrain. We have the greater mobility. The enemy was using armored personnel carriers and tanks, and they're tied to roads and trails such as they existed. They're tied to their fuel depots. So although we're outnumbered and outgunned, we attacked the logistical tail, the fuel and ammo depots, critical for those more modern armored vehicles to move.
0: Yeah, and the contrast of those early years of the war with what came later is striking. The American war, of course, lasted nearly 20 years. The Taliban returned to power in 2021. So looking back, Mark, how different was what Afghanistan became from the mission you were beginning in October of 2001?
1: You know, in the beginning, we had that light, smaller presence with them. It very much was Afghan solution. We're there. They had the leaders we worked with. They had a sound plan. And our approach was to help advise and support them in that plan. There's so many things that have been written about it or experienced by tens of thousands of veterans that have gone back to Afghanistan. I went back a number of times.

0: and saw how things had changed and evolved. And I still firmly believe if we would have left a handful of special operators there, that I don't think the Afghanistan government would have fallen like it did and returned back to the Taliban. I still get calls occasionally of people saying, "Hey, when are you going to come back and help us?"
1: Mark, finally, there are Americans listening today who were not even alive on September 11, 2001. So 25 years later, when Americans commemorate 9/11, what do you want them to remember, not just about that day, but about the people like you whose lives were changed because it became part of this global war on terror?
0: It wasn't just a date, it was people that are listening today were just like those people on 9/11. They were going somewhere. They were going to work. They were traveling for business or perhaps on vacation with their loved one. And they're faced with this horrific life or death choices. And, I prefer to think about September 12th and how united our country became in the midst of the chaos on 9/11. Strangers were helping strangers through that situation. And we came together. Just a reminder that there's more that unites us than separates us.
1: Mark Nutsch led a Green Beret unit that was among the first U.S. forces deployed to Afghanistan after 9/11. 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
5: 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All Things Considered comes your way next at 4. I'm Catherine Braund. Well, it's another hot day in central North Carolina. 96 degrees now, Triangle. 93 in Greensboro. 94 in Fayetteville. Got a cold front coming in later this evening. Hopefully that'll bring some showers and thunderstorms closer to midnight. Won't be as hot for the upcoming weekend with highs tomorrow and Sunday in the upper 80s.
1: This is The World. I'm Marco Werman. There was a lot to take in after the terrorist attacks on 9/11. Emotions range from sadness, despair, confusion, anger, shock. It's often artists who filter it all and try to make sense of it. For some Arab and Muslim musicians, both in the U.S. and the Middle East, it was a turning point both in content and style. The Lebanese group Oxaser released their song Freedom in 2002.

0: The Lebanese hip-hop group Akhsasehr was just one ensemble to respond to the events of 9/11. They wanted to present their identity and culture through music in a positive way. Joining us to talk about some of the artists who emerged in the post-9/11 landscape is Danny Hajjar. He's a music journalist and a fan of the Arabic global rap scene. He recently stopped by our studio in Boston. Hey, Danny.
1: Hey, Marco.
0: If we pull back the lens, I mean, there was so much going on at the time. There was fear among Arab Americans, but also for some, a need to proclaim an identity and come out with that. How do you understand how all that emotion seeped into the Arabic music scene?
1: I think primarily what was happening in the Arabic music scene is obviously, you know, 9/11 happens around the same time that hip hop starts to permeate the Middle East and North Africa in a much more meaningful way. You had a lot more of these hip hop acts coming through who were using much more explicit language. And I don't necessarily mean cursing, but just very direct in their language in terms of addressing a lot of the frustrations that Arab youth in the region were feeling. The invasion of Iraq, or if they were Arab American, a lot of them talked about the Patriot Act, for example, and what they felt like was arbitrary surveillance of Arab communities and Muslim communities, random screenings at airports, profilings, things of that nature. Rap was that vehicle to be able to respond.
0: Interesting. So the Iraqi Canadian rapper Narsi responded to some of those stereotypes. I want us to listen to a bit of the track, The Last Arabs. Narsi is joined here by Syrian American rapper Omar Ofendi.

0: So, Danny, what is The Last Arabs about?
1: At this point, it had been a few years into the war in Iraq, and Narsi is really responding to how that's affected Iraq and also how it's affected his diasporic community in Canada and in the United States. You know, he has a line in the song, something along the lines of, who cares if Obama is black? I think it was coming out just as Obama had won the election. Who cares if Obama is black? Why did you bomb Iraq? And, you know, in his mind, what he's conveying there is, it doesn't matter who is in office in the United States. The policies haven't changed. The policies remain the same. They're still, you know, Iraqi families are still being killed and Arab families are still being surveilled in the United States and Canada. And so that was kind of his message along those lines.
0: Danny, you grew up in Massachusetts with Lebanese parents. As a young kid in New England, you got to see this new rap scene among Arabic and Muslim artists come to life as you were coming of age. So what was that like for you to witness that?
1: Honestly, it was incredibly exciting. You know, I grew up a kid of the, you know, 90s and 2000s. I was personally a big fan of Tupac and Biggie and Snoop and Eminem and some of these very popular rappers at the time. But then to hear people like Narsi or to hear people like Syrian American Omar Effendim and many others, it felt fresh to me because it was the first time I had ever heard an artist perform a genre that I love, talking about things that really directly relate to me and talking about issues that really directly related to my community.
0: Danny, how old were you when 9/11 happened?
1: I was 10 years old.
0: What do you remember about 9/11?
1: Oh my gosh. I remember going into school that morning. I was in fifth grade, so we would go in and normally our teachers would be there waiting for us. And I remember going in and none of the teachers were there. You know, we didn't have our sort of morning assembly. We hadn't even said, you know, the Pledge of Allegiance or anything. And I remember one of the teachers, or my fifth grade teacher, excuse me, coming in and crying. And I went to a Catholic school in suburban Massachusetts. And I remember at the time she said, just pray, children, just pray. And we had no idea why we were praying or what was going on. It wasn't until much later in the day when another fifth grade teacher told us point blank, she said, oh, didn't anybody tell you? Two planes crashed in New York City and we were attacked. And I was like, we were attacked? What does that even mean? And I remember coming home and seeing the images and being incredibly distraught by them. And I remember at the time there was footage, I think, of Osama bin Laden speaking in Arabic. And that felt really jarring to me because I speak the language, I understand the language. And I remember just as a young child in fifth grade, thinking to myself, well, if I was on one of those planes could I have gotten through to them because we speak the same language? I'm getting chills just talking to you about this, but that is something that I still, you know, I thought about very, very actively. And, you know, from there, my whole life changed.
0: So coming back to a question I asked earlier, I mean, what did Arabic music mean for you during that time? I mean, and hearing words in Arabic.
1: I mean, look, in a lot of ways, I retreated. Early on, I retreated from Arabic music. I did not want to have any part of that. I didn't want to feel like I was not part of my friend group or the people who I thought were friends, right? What changed really later was I started to slowly get back into it, but I would only listen to it privately. Or if I was in the presence of family or family friends who also were Arab or spoke Arabic, then that would be the communal way that I would engage with Arabic music. Otherwise, it was very much an individual experience.
0: I'd like to go out on one of your favorite new artists, Danny. Who are you going to select?
1: One of the artists in the last 5 years that really has seemed to take the reins and really has come up both in Arab hip hop and now has really moved to a lot of popular music is Wegs. He's an Egyptian artist. He's someone who, again, came up on hip hop and rap, has since moved to explore, you know, more Afro pop and Afro beats while also adding an Egyptian sort of flair to his music. And I think he's someone that deserves a lot of recognition and praise.
0: All right, we'll go out with a track from Egyptian rapper Wegs. Music journalist Danny Hajjar, thank you so much for coming in.
1: Thanks for having me.

A message of love from Egyptian artist Wegs takes us to the end of the hour. A special thank you to the world's Shirin Jafari for producing today's show, with support from Aaron Schachter, Kate Ellis, Tinku Ray, Adeline Sear, Jeff Keating, Jenna Gadbois, and engineers Michaela Varela and John Day. 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With more from our correspondents on YouTube, we are at The World News GBH. I'm Marco Werman. Thank you for being here today.

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By the PRX Ambassador Council, whose members include Dodie and Billy Crockett, Catherine Harris and Tom Kaiser, and Judy Piggott. The World's theme music is composed by Ned Porter. The World is a co-production of GBH Boston and PRX.

0: It's 4 o'clock on this Friday afternoon. 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Events to honor the nearly 3,000 people who perished on 9/11 and more are underway on this Friday, including in New York City and North Carolina. On this Friday, September 11th, I'm Catherine Brond with All Things Considered on WUNC News. The people of Afghanistan are still reckoning after a 20-year war with the U.S. following the September 11th attacks. We'll have a look at what's changed under the Taliban, which returned to power in 2021. Well, the shift to the right in Latin America is reshaping the U.S. approach to drug trafficking, a shift on display this week as Secretary of State Marco Rubio traveled to three South American countries. Plus, the call of the shofar as Rosh Hashanah begins at sunset. We will have those stories and more after this roundup of the hour's news.
1: Live from NPR News, I'm Lakshmi Singh. It has been a day of deep reflection on the events of September 11, 2001. On this 25th anniversary of the terrorist attacks on U.S. soil, President Trump delivered a speech at the Pentagon. NPR's Frank Ordonez reports that during the solemn event, Trump also defended his administration's war against Iran.
2: President Trump and the First Lady listened as the names of the 184 people killed at the Pentagon were read at the beginning of the 25th anniversary ceremony of the attacks that killed nearly 3,000 people in New York, Washington, D.C., and Shanksville, Pennsylvania. In honoring those who died, Trump also sought to tie the moment to his decision to go to war in Iran.
3: We will never, ever forget. That's why we fight today. We don't have a choice. There can only be victory.
2: Trump spoke of American unity following the 9/11 attacks, calling it the authentic spirit of the nation. Franco Ordonez, NPR News.
1: Iran says it will attend a regional meeting of the foreign ministers of countries in the Persian Gulf. The Iranian foreign ministry says that 8 foreign ministers will be attending to discuss issues around the Strait of Hormuz, which Iran has blockaded since the start of the war. We have more from NPR's Hadil Alshalchi.
4: The Iranian Foreign Ministry spokesperson Esmail Baqai announced that the meeting of foreign ministers will take place in Oman next week. He said the foreign ministers of Iran, Iraq, and other Arab states on the coast of the Persian Gulf and the Sea of Oman will be attending. He said that the meeting will address negotiations Iran and Oman have been part of to reach an agreement to temporarily reopen the Strait of Hormuz. The Iranian blockade of the strait has affected global oil supplies. U.S. diesel prices hit a new American high at an average of $6 a gallon this week. Hadil Alshalchi, NPR News, Istanbul.
1: The last big economic report before the Federal Reserve holds its next interest rate setting meeting next week shows no relief from inflation in the U.S. NPR's Scott Horsley says the U.S. war with Iran shows no sign of abating. Oil prices are more volatile and energy prices are rising.
5: The overall cost of living in August was up 3.4% from a year ago, similar to the annual inflation rate the month before. That's higher than the Federal Reserve would like and could signal a need to raise interest rates. But if you strip out energy and food prices, the annual core inflation rate cooled a little bit last month. So Fed policymakers really have to try to figure out which way is the trend line actually moving.
1: NPR's Scott Horsley reporting. The Dow's closed up more than 500 points. It's NPR News.
0: This is WUNC News. I'm Catherine Brond. Governor Josh Stein joined the North Carolina National Guard at their headquarters this morning to commemorate 25 years since the 9/11 terror attacks. More now from Anthony Guerra Flores.
6: Stein's message was clear. Never forget the attacks that solidified the nation and to turn the tragedy into a remembrance of the heroes who responded.
7: In one of our nation's darkest hours, we were not alone. Today, as we gather to commemorate 25 years since 9/11, we'll hear the phrase, never forget, because we must not. We must never forget how we all felt on that fateful day. And we must never forget how we came together as a nation.
6: Earlier today, Stein attended another event, a day of service with a local nonprofit and Raleigh leaders at John Chavis Memorial Park. Anthony Guerra Flores, WUNC News.
0: Alamance County commissioners are facing criticism over who they've chosen to help shape library policy. Speakers at a recent meeting accused the board of politicizing the system through their appointments to the library committee. The board has traditionally approved nominees recommended by city councils in Burlington, Mevin, and Graham. But this year, commissioners passed over some of those recommendations and picked their own candidates instead. The controversy comes amid a broader debate over the county's policy of placing parental advisory labels on certain children's books, which the library committee would help determine. North Carolina Adapted Sports is hosting an Adapted Sports Day tomorrow in Cary for those with disabilities to take part in new activities. Fall Adapted Sports Day is free to the public. The nonprofit event will include archery, rock climbing, cycling, and kayaking. It'll be held at Cary's Bond Park on High House Road. Registration is required to participate. From the WUNC News Studios in Chapel Hill, I'm Catherine Brond.

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1: 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I'm Sasha Pfeiffer.
2: And I'm Scott Detrow. Today marks 25 years since the September 11th terror attacks. And we start this hour with just a small sample of the many recordings from that day that documented how the world and so many lives were changed that morning. And just a warning, some of this may be difficult to hear.
3: We understand that there has been a plane crash on the southern tip of Manhattan.
4: The World Trade said that tower number one is on fire.
3: Oh, my goodness. We're looking at a live picture from Washington, and there is smoke pouring out of the Pentagon.
5: Tuesday, 9:47 a.m.
6: Hi, baby. Baby, you have to listen to me carefully. I'm on a plane that's been hijacked. I'm on the plane. I'm calling from the plane. I hope to be able to see your face again, baby. I love you. Bye.
2: That last voice there was Cece Lyles, a flight attendant on United Airlines Flight 93. Today, a quarter century later, people gathered in Lower Manhattan, at the Pentagon, and just outside Shanksville, Pennsylvania, to remember the nearly 3,000 people who died that day. NPR's Brian Mann was in Lower Manhattan and joins us live from our New York bureau. Hi, Brian.
7: Hi there, Scott.
2: 25 years is such a long time. How did people at the 9/11 Memorial talk about that day?
7: One of the most moving things to me, Scott, was how many family members reading out names today were really young when this attack happened. Some hadn't even been born.
2: Yeah.
7: They spoke with love, but also a sense of lost time and lost opportunities to really know the people who were gone. One of the people who spoke was the daughter of Rosa Maria Feliciano, who died in the World Trade Center.
8: This year was important for me to come read your name because I am older than you are now when you passed away. Unfortunately, my sister Lexi and I don't remember you much because we were so young when you were taken from us. We love to hear stories about your big, beautiful personality. Strong, funny, tough, life of the party, a Puerto Rican queen.
7: And Scott, you could hear with the loss and grief, there was also joy and hope here today. One of the people I spoke to was Anthula Katsimidis, who lost her brother John in the Twin Towers on 9/11. He was 37. And she came to this ceremony today wearing this gorgeous, bright dress because she says her brother always encouraged her to live vibrantly.
9: I can honestly say that every day of my life for the last 25 years, I've made conscious decisions, conscious effort to live my life the way he would have, like big and bold and beautiful. And I think that that would have made him proud.
7: In all, 2,977 people died that day, and we heard all their names, often with testimonials like that one.
2: Every living former president was in New York, along with all the former first ladies. But President Trump and First Lady Melania Trump chose to stay in Washington, not attend the ceremony in Lower Manhattan. Trump did speak at the Pentagon, where one of the hijacked planes crashed. What did he say?
7: Well, Trump actually spoke after Defense Secretary Pete Hegseth, who really set the mood by describing the U.S. as a country that's been effectively at war against what he described as Muslim extremists since 9/11. And Trump himself, you'll remember, campaigned on the idea that he didn't want more wars, but then launched a military campaign against Iran in February. And today, Trump linked those military operations to 9/11.
10: We will never, ever forget. That's why we fight today. We don't have a choice. There can only be victory.
7: Of course, Trump has declared victory over Iran repeatedly, but that war continues.
2: I want to ask about one interesting dynamic today, Brian. Some families in New York voiced anger during the ceremony about Saudi Arabia and called for action from the Trump administration. What were they saying?
7: Many 9/11 families believe prominent figures in Saudi Arabia played a role supporting the terrorists who carried out the 9/11 attacks. Some families think past U.S. administrations haven't released all information about Saudi Arabia's involvement. Saudi officials have long denied any role, but today family members repeated their demand for the U.S. to do more, and those speeches drew big applause. But I want to say, Scott, there was another speech that drew big applause, and it came from a man named Michael Massaroli Jr., and he spoke about his father, Michael, who died in the Twin Towers. He was the last person to speak this afternoon.
11: I think the one parting thing I want to leave everyone with is that you do my dad's legacy and the legacy of all these victims no honor by using this tragedy to spread hate. I've had to grow up and spend the past 25 years seeing people use it to hate on our Muslim brothers and sisters, to hate on people who don't look like them.
7: So, Scott, 25 years later, families are still working through, wrestling with how to think about 9/11 and its impact and meaning.
2: That is NPR's Brian Mann reporting from New York City today. Thanks so much.
7: Thank you.
12: Shortly after the September 11th attacks, President George W. Bush vowed quick revenge. What followed was a U.S.-led invasion of Afghanistan and the ousting of the armed Islamic group that held power there, the Taliban. It was forced out over its support of Osama bin Laden and his militant group, al-Qaeda. The war lasted 20 years and ended with the promise that the U.S. would end its forever wars. NPR's Dee Parvaz is recently back from Afghanistan, whose more than 40 million people are still processing those events. She has this report.
13: The Kabul of 2026 looks dramatically different than before the Taliban takeover of 2021. Gone are most of the blast walls and barbed wire that choke the streets of the Afghan capital, and with them, the sense of unease that another Taliban attack will strike a police station, a government office, or a hotel. Abdul Jabbar Akbadi is a political analyst who focuses on security issues, and he tells me that the war destabilized security in Afghanistan, bringing the armies of multiple nations, each with their own objectives, into the country. Even with periodic attacks by insurgent groups, Akbadi says that with the return of the Taliban and the restoration of the Islamic Emirate in 2021, security was once again reinstated.
14: The Taliban went further to say that the attack on this residential area in Kabul this morning was in retaliation to...
13: As we hear in that BBC report, the Taliban were responsible for the bulk of those attacks all around the country. And now in the seat of power, they're maintaining security.
15: Taliban fighters have reached Kabul, Afghanistan's capital, and the Afghan president has fled the country.
13: There was a lot of uncertainty with the return of the Taliban, but they aren't foreign occupiers after all, says Obaidullah Bahir. He lectures on civil society and democracy at the American University in Afghanistan, where he continues to teach male and female students online. He tells me that the September 11 attacks have a deep significance to Afghans.
16: It was not only the beginning of the war on terror, but a collective blaming of Afghans for terrorism and attacks against the United States. It brought the United States upon us with a vengeance where all human rights and international law was eroded.
13: The human cost of the two decades-long conflict was immense for all the warring parties, but in particular for Afghans. At least 169,000 were killed, and roughly 6 million were displaced internally. But the Taliban didn't just bring security. They also brought back a raft of social restrictions, even if most aren't as severe as their 1990s edicts. On the day of the militant group's return, NPR heard concerns from Afghan women, like Fereshteh Karim, about those restrictions.
17: Their war against women is at the core of their ideology. If they don't have it anymore, they're not going to be Taliban.
13: 5 years later, women occupy whatever space they can. They move through cities, solo or in groups. They're on television, on news shows and game shows. They also hold a limited number of government jobs. Still, girls and women remain barred from education beyond the sixth grade, as well as most of the career options previously open to them. And for many of them, the improvement in security is of little comfort. That's the voice of a counselor who asked NPR not to use her name, fearing retribution from the Taliban. She tells me, "Oh, for men, this is without a doubt a favorable situation. They can go to different cities, socialize at any hour in peace, and instead of one wife, they can take four. They can take advantage of the difficult situation women are now in." She explains the strict control over virtually every aspect of their lives is leading to a spike in depression. She says, in Afghanistan, women and all of their needs have been suppressed. A woman can't go to school to learn anything. She can't go to the mosque. She can't wear what she wants. She can't marry who she wants. While there's hope some social restrictions will be reversed, says Obaidullah Bahir, he adds that the Taliban also have legitimacy for many Afghans.
16: it's becoming evident for the younger Afghan intellectuals that the Taliban were on the right side of history.
13: The Afghan government formed after the fall of the Taliban was seen as corrupt, says Emma Skye. She's the director of Yale University's International Leadership Center. And she also served in Afghanistan as a political advisor to the NATO forces.
18: I think the US tried to do too much in Afghanistan, to think that it could impose democracy, to create a state in its image. I think it was far too ambitious in what it set out to do.
13: This fostered resistance among Afghans, Skye says, and among the international community, where the US had a tremendous amount of support following the attacks. Things also eventually shifted.
18: We just don't see that unity today.
13: She says that the U.S.'s response to September 11th, from the invasions of Afghanistan to Iraq to torture and extraordinary rendition, all undermined the post-war rules-based order and fueled the democratic backsliding that we are seeing today. So after 2 decades of fighting in Afghanistan, where over 6,200 U.S. service members and contractors were killed and over $2 trillion were spent, what is the lesson for the U.S.? I put this question to Skye as the U.S. finds itself locked into a months-long conflict with Iran.
18: Interventions have unintended consequences, and none of us imagined what they might be 25 years ago.
13: Deepa Raz, NPR News.

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1: This year marks the 25th anniversary of the attacks on 9/11. 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
2: 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I'm Catherine Braund. Happy to have you with us on this Friday. Coming up on All Things Considered, Rosh Hashanah, the Jewish New Year, begins at sunset today. 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
0: It's All Things Considered from NPR News. I'm Scott Detrow.
4: And I'm Sasha Pfeiffer. One of the U.S. cities concerned about President Trump's trade war with Canada is Wichita, Kansas. Wichita is the U.S. headquarters for the Canadian aircraft company Bombardier. And this week, Trump threatened to ban the sale of Bombardier jets in the United States. The company employs about 3,500 people across the U.S. 1,500 of those jobs are in Wichita. That makes Bombardier a big employer by local standards. Those are jobs the city doesn't want to lose. So we have called Wichita Mayor Lily Wu. She is a libertarian. Mayor Wu, thank you for making time for us.
5: Thank you very much, Sasha, and thank you to your listeners.
4: Beneath Trump's argument, his claim is that Canada and many of its companies are taking advantage of the U.S. market, and as a result, U.S. companies are losing out. What do you think when you hear that argument?
5: Well, first and foremost, as the air capital of the world, we're always advocating for the jobs that we have in our community, but also want to continue expanding our aerospace manufacturing workforce. So we have a lot of employees that are part of Boeing, Textron, Bombardier. And so for us, we want to make sure that we continue having a strong advanced manufacturing workforce in the air capital, but also know that our federal partners are helping advocate for our city.
4: And do you think that Canada is somehow making that harder or taking advantage of Wichita in some way?
5: Bombardier has been a good partner with the city of Wichita when it comes to employees. We have about 1,500 people employed at Bombardier Wichita offices, and we appreciate that in that sphere, they're supporting not just the employees, but their families. And the livelihood of those individuals is what we will continue advocating for.
4: And I feel like you're sort of dancing around this a little bit. I want to see if you basically agree with Donald Trump's premise. Do you feel that somehow Bombardier is getting a better deal being based in Wichita than Wichita is getting from hosting Bombardier?
5: I think Wichita is getting a fair deal right now in getting the employees we currently have. But I always advocate for Bombardier to continue growing its footprint in Wichita. And so if that is what our federal partners are also asking for, then we're in alignment.
4: NPR's chief economics correspondent Scott Horsley mentioned to us this morning that Boeing, another aircraft maker, is a company that Trump has held up as American-made. But Boeing 787 Dreamliners may be manufactured in the U.S., but their parts are sourced from all over the world. So I'm wondering how sound or not sound you view Trump's reasoning here.
5: So as someone who graduated from Wichita State University with an international business degree, I know how interconnected our entire world economy is. So I'm always advocating for the aerospace industry, and that includes not just the main companies that are here, but also the suppliers that help make sure that those aircraft are safe and available in our world. And so I would say that we need to always be mindful that when we talk about jobs here in Wichita through these aircraft companies, they also affect the suppliers that give us those products, not just in the U.S., but also abroad.
4: Your state, Kansas, is a solidly red state, and Trump won Kansas in the 2024 election. Mayor Wu, I mentioned that you're a libertarian. You're also a former Republican. Do you count yourself as a Trump supporter?
5: I count myself as a strong Kansan and a strong American, and I will always advocate for our city, our state, and the United States. And I will always advocate for the air capital of the world. And I want people to know that there are jobs here, and we want more jobs in our community.
4: We know that President Trump makes a lot of threats, including on social media, as he did in this case. And sometimes nothing comes of it. Other times, maybe Wichita might benefit from Trump's threat by getting more jobs. Do you think that's a possibility, that this could it could make an improvement for the city?
5: I'm hoping that Bombardier will continue to see Wichita as the best place to have this talented and skilled workforce, and that they want to continue expanding. So I'm hopeful that this will be something that is positive for the city of Wichita.
4: That is the mayor of Wichita, Kansas, Lily Wu. Thank you for your time.
5: Thank you, Sasha.
0: Rosh Hashanah, the Jewish New Year, begins at sunset tonight. Across the world, Jews will spend 2 days in prayer, reflection, and celebration. And for many, a highlight will be hearing the shofar, an animal's horn blown like a trumpet. Dita Prichep explains how this primal instrument became a spiritual soundtrack.
6: The shofar sounds at several points during the Rosh Hashanah service, on one or both days. It can be big or small, blown by one person or anyone who brings their own. But the sound it creates is unmistakable.
7: It's absolutely a feeling of awe, and it never goes away. It never gets old.
6: Rabbi Elisha Joe Rabins has a glossy, dark brown shofar, about 2.5 feet long.
7: When we say horn, we think of like a trumpet or maybe a trombone, but really the original horns are the horns of animals.
6: And the shofar still is. The small, curved horn of a ram, or the dramatic spiral of an African antelope. To blow it, you purse your lips, take a deep breath, and
8: it makes noise, right? It calls people to attention.
6: Daniel Pikus teaches biblical studies at Western Washington University. He says the shofar is mentioned when the Torah is revealed on Mount Sinai, when the walls of Jericho come tumbling down.
8: So it sort of marks moments of gathering and also like intense experience and emotion.
6: Including Rosh Hashanah.
8: In the Hebrew Bible, Rosh Hashanah is the day of trumpeting and the day of remembrance. The association of the shofar with Rosh Hashanah is right there in the biblical text.
6: In later writings, you get the details, how the shofar should be prepared, and exactly how and when to blow it on Rosh Hashanah, and also what it means. Rabbi Michael Rosenberg teaches at the Hadar Institute, a center for Jewish learning based in New York City. He points to several sources that compare the sound of the shofar to the cry of a mother in pain.
9: When you hear those broken shofar blasts in particular, ba-da-ba-ba-ba-ba-ba-ba-ba-ba, you can really imagine someone sort of like so caught up that they can't get the full sound out, even though they're gasping with their cries.
6: Maimonides, a medieval Jewish rabbi and scholar, describes the blast of the shofar as a sort of spiritual wake-up call to become your best self.
9: We've been caught up, we've fallen asleep in the hevle hazman, in the vanities of the time, and the shofar wakes us out of our slumber.
6: There are also Hasidic theories that the blowing of the shofar reenacts the breathing of life into the world. But Rosenberg says one of the most powerful things about the shofar is that it doesn't say anything at all.
9: It transcends my words, it transcends my rational thought, and it really is just a feeling that I can hope to hold on to.
7: It really brings you into the moment, and you also feel connected to your ancestors who have been hearing this sound and making this sound for thousands of years.
6: Rabbi Elisha Joe Rabins says the shofar can call across time to speak to those wordless places inside of us so that we can wake up and feel pain and joy and pay attention in this moment and in the year to come. For NPR News, I'm Dina Pritchett.

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1: Canadians say they're glad their government is not backing down in the trade war with the U.S. I'm Eric Hodge. Plus, tourism in Western North Carolina is improving nearly 2 years after Helene. 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
2: 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I'm Catherine Brond. I'll have a state news update for you in just a moment. A little bit later in the program, I'll look at why the grocery store produce aisle is filling up with branded fruits and vegetables like Honeycrisp apples and Cuties oranges. It's our Planet Money series. We'll explore that coming up in about 15 minutes. 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It's been another hot day in central North Carolina with temperatures in the 90s. We've got an approaching cold front, though, that should bring a little bit of relief and some storms later this evening. Weekend won't be quite as hot with highs tomorrow and Sunday in the upper 80s. Now the news.
3: Live from NPR News in Culver City, California, I'm Dwayne Brown. In New York City, 25 years after the September 11th attacks, more than 9,000 people have died from the toxic air caused by the destruction of the World Trade Center. Carolyn Maloney, who represented parts of Manhattan and Queens in Congress for decades, helped draft legislation that led to the creation of a health program to support people who were sickened.
4: People are coming forward with cancers and with diseases that worked at the pile, was there that night as I was, and now is suffering with what we call the World Trade Center cough. And I also have the World Trade Center cough.
3: The 9/11 attacks on New York City, Shanksville, Pennsylvania, and Washington, D.C. killed 2,977 people. That number does not include the 19 hijackers. Vice President J.D. Vance made a direct appeal to voters last night as he wrapped up the Republican midterm convention in Dallas. NPR's Maham Javed has more.
5: Like several other speakers, J.D. Vance described Democrats as extreme and radical. He asked voters to recognize the Trump administration's recent achievements, and he urged them to look past any disagreements to keep the Republican majority in Congress.
6: Don't give the country over to a bunch of crazy people because you happen to disagree with us on a policy issue here or there.
5: Vance's speech was interrupted by a protester carrying what Vance described as a Mexican flag. The vice president didn't mention the $5,000 the president recently promised to every adult American if Republicans hold the majority in November. Maham Javed, NPR News.
3: Stocks finished higher on Wall Street, recovering some of their losses for the week. 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
2: This is WUNC News. I'm Catherine Brond. Many in the Triangle's Salvadoran community are in limbo after the Trump administration made a last-minute decision this week to not terminate temporary protected status for El Salvador. Government officials originally sought to end protections for Salvadorans on Wednesday, but now say TPS remains in effect until a pending announcement. This means the futures of thousands in North Carolina remains uncertain, according to Yesenia Polanco, a Salvadoran-American immigration attorney in Durham.
7: You're looking at folks that have established their families, their businesses, their livelihoods. They've contributed to the larger blueprint of what it means to be a North Carolinian.
2: TPS currently allows legal status for nearly 200,000 Salvadorans who previously fled civil war and natural disasters decades ago. President Trump will campaign with North Carolina Republican Senate candidate Michael Whatley in Gastonia tonight, or on Wednesday night, rather. Trump scheduled to speak at the municipal airport in Gastonia. Whatley spoke at the Republican Party's midterm convention. Whatley trails Democratic Senate candidate Roy Cooper in all public polls of the race. Meanwhile, First Lady Melania Trump planning to visit Ashe County on Tuesday. NC State kicks off week 2 of the college football season with a Friday night game. Will Michaels has more now on this weekend's matchups.
8: The Wolfpack are heavily favored to get their first win of the season in a home game tonight at 7 against Richmond. NC State is looking to bounce back from a blowout loss to Virginia to start the season. Meanwhile, NC Central will host NCA&T in an HBCU rivalry game tomorrow, and UNC plays its home opener against East Tennessee State tomorrow at noon. The Tar Heels won their first game against TCU in Dublin, but their season has already been mired by an ongoing internal investigation into their former general manager, Michael Lombardi, who resigned last week. In what will likely be tomorrow's more competitive games, Wake Forest is on the road to play Purdue, and Duke is visiting Illinois. Will Michaels, WUNC News.
2: Garmin Marathon Series has announced it will hold another marathon in Durham. About 6,000 runners participated in the debut series this past May. Next year's event will feature a full and half marathon, also 10K, 5K races on May 1st. This is WUNC News.
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10: It's All Things Considered from NPR News. I'm Scott Detrow. Today is, of course, the 25th anniversary of the September 11th terror attacks. And the story that began that day in many ways still hasn't ended. My co-host this week, Sasha Pfeiffer, is an NPR correspondent who has been covering one aspect of that story for a very long time. And that is the creation of a U.S. military court in Guantanamo Bay, Cuba, for suspected terrorists. Sasha and I wanted to talk about the status of the 9/11 case, which, Sasha, as you know very well since you've been covering it for so long, still has not gone to trial.
11: No, it has not. After all this time, that case is still pending.
10: And five men charged with plotting the attacks, they have been locked up in Guantanamo for two decades.
11: Correct. All of them are being held in a prison camp within the U.S. Naval Base in Guantanamo. And the five include the alleged mastermind, Khalid Sheikh Mohammed. They're accused of funding the attacks, training some of the hijackers, helping with travel arrangements and so on.
10: And one fact that I think is lost is that on paper, at least, the case is still proceeding to trial even after these 25 years.
11: That is officially what is happening. For years and years and years, teams of lawyers and translators and investigators and many other types of court-related personnel have been going back and forth to Cuba for hearings. They fly on charter flights at great taxpayer expense. The court record at this point, Scott, is hundreds of thousands of pages long, and numerous judges have come and gone over the years.
10: Which gets to the most basic question in all of this. Why has there been no trial?
11: Two main reasons, basically. I am going to play you some tape from a lawyer who's done a lot of work for Guantanamo prisoners. His name is Michel Paradis, and he explains the lengthy delay this way.
12: I think the most obvious reason is that they're trying to try them in Guantanamo, in military commissions that were designed to achieve speedy justice with very limited rules. And what they have given us instead is interminable delay, endless pretrial litigation.
11: The military commissions he refers to, the military court, was basically invented from scratch after the 9/11 attacks. This case could have been tried in U.S. federal court, and many people think if it had, it would be long over by now. Mm-hmm. Our federal courts have successfully prosecuted countless terrorism suspects who are now in U.S. prisons, but our government put the military court in Cuba because they said they wanted it to be beyond the reach of U.S. law.
10: Though ultimately, the Supreme Court did say the U.S. Constitution does apply to Guantanamo.
11: Correct. And that has resulted in all sorts of fights over what evidence can be admitted, what's classified. And that gets to the other main reason this case is so hard to try, which is torture.
10: Right. Because before these men were sent to Guantanamo, they were subjected to really brutal treatment in secret CIA prisons based overseas.
11: The black sites, they were called. They were in countries like Afghanistan, Romania, Thailand, Morocco.
10: And this was the infamous waterboarding, right? In addition to that, they were prevented from sleeping for days. They were put in these cramped coffin-like boxes. And they were physically slammed against walls, right?
11: Yes, mock burials, aggressive cavity searches. In fact, one of the defendants has been declared mentally incompetent to stand trial, and his lawyers say that's due to him having been tortured. The U.S. was trying to punish them, and it was also trying to get information out of them. There is still a debate, as you know, about how effective that torture was at getting any valuable intelligence. But once you torture someone, you make it very difficult to successfully prosecute them. I want to play a piece of audio from a live taping this week of NPR's national security podcast, Sources and Methods, hosted, of course, by our colleague, Mary Louise Kelly. I attended that taping, and a panel of national security experts reminded the crowd how terrified the United States was right after the September 11th attacks. We thought more attacks were coming, maybe nuclear attacks. So as one of the panelists put it, the gloves did come off. Here's a different panelist, Stephen Hadley. He's a former advisor to President George W. Bush.
13: We knew at the time that we were going to authorize and do things and establish programs that when the crisis of the moment and the concern of the moment had died down, the American people may be uncomfortable with them. We knew that was a possibility, but we thought these were measures we had to do to get on top of the threat to prevent the country from being attacked again. And I think that was the right trade-off.
11: And that trade-off, right or wrong, has had consequences. As an example, if a confession is coerced, it cannot be used as evidence. And so far in the 9/11 case, two confessions have been thrown out by a judge because they were given under duress, and that weakens the prosecution's case. This next tape is from a Guantanamo defense attorney named Aka Pradhan.
14: You can either take people and torture them, and hopefully you don't do that because it's illegal, or you can have a fair trial for them. You can't do both.
10: Given all of this, what are the prosecutor's current plans for moving forward without those confessions?
11: The government says it has other evidence, like telephone intercepts. But 2 years ago, prosecutors said settling the 9/11 case was a better option than continuing to try to proceed to trial. Those prosecutors actually agreed to plea deals with the defendants that would let them avoid the death penalty in exchange for pleading guilty to murdering nearly 3,000 people.
10: And then this was such a shocking twist. Those plea deals were retracted.
11: Yes, they were. The defense secretary at the time, Lloyd Austin, rescinded them.
10: I remember that because I was interviewing a family member of somebody who died in 9/11 about that moment. And he talked about how, from his perspective, the case looked like it was finally going to be resolved. There was suddenly going to be some legal closure. And then suddenly it was back to what he called the land of uncertainty.
11: And so many 9/11 family members feel that way. They are worn out by how long this has dragged on and by whiplash decisions like the plea deals being reversed. And by the way, the plea deal situation has been appealed to the Supreme Court, although the court hasn't decided yet whether to hear the case.
10: Mm-hmm.
11: One family member I've interviewed a lot is Colleen Kelly. She lost her brother in the World Trade Center collapse. And this is what Colleen recently told me.
15: You know, I'm tired of the peaks and valleys, so I just kind of roll along with it and see how it plays out. And there's so much that is in appeals right now, but these appeal decisions generally take years, not months. So we're stuck yet again.
11: And many attorneys I've interviewed believe settling this case is the only realistic way to end it, especially after Khalid Sheikh Mohammed's confession was tossed out just last month. Here is a former government attorney named Ian Moss, who's worked on Guantanamo issues for years.
16: That should tell us something, right? That the best evidence that the government believes it has is no longer available.

0: hold six men without charge or trial indefinitely? Like, what are we doing to address that piece of it?
1: He told me nothing seems to be happening within the government to address that because the Trump administration doesn't seem interested in letting those men go. Now, previous administrations did negotiate with other countries to take prisoners at Gitmo cleared for release, but there's no sign that those negotiations are happening now, so the men are stuck there.
2: Is there, on paper, at least a trial date for this 9/11 case?
1: Yes, there was a date set by a Guantanamo judge just last month. It's June 2028, but that could easily get delayed again, especially with so many legal issues still pending. But if it does happen, I hope to be there covering it.
2: That is NPR's Sasha Pfeiffer, my co-host this week, and also an NPR correspondent covering Guantanamo. Sasha, thank you so much.
1: You're welcome. This is NPR News. From the Honeycrisp apple to cotton candy grapes to the flavor bomb tomato, branded produce is having a moment right now. Kenny Malone from our Planet Money podcast teamed up with Dan Pashman from the Sporkful Food podcast to find out why.
3: This is exciting, Kenny. Can we just stop and...
4: Let's behold.
3: We're looking at a field of tomato plants at an experimental farm in New Jersey. Are these Scarlet Sunrise plants zero? Like, this is the birthplace.
5: Yes.
6: Tom Orton is a retired Rutgers agriculture professor.
3: And the Scarlet Sunrise is a new kind of grape tomato he started to create more than 10 years ago with his colleague, Pete Nietzsche.
5: I noticed in the field there was one cherry tomato called Isis Candy.
3: Isis Candy was sweet. The color was a mix of red and yellow.
5: We call it a bicolor.
6: But
5: the Isis Candy also cracked a lot.
3: So bad as a grocery store tomato.
6: But they thought, what if they crossed that sweet bicolor cherry with a non-cracking grape tomato?
5: We figured people could identify it in the marketplace and therefore connect the flavor with the appearance, and there'd be repeat purchases of specifically this product.
3: Old public land-grant universities, like Rutgers, have a mandate to help local farmers by doing things like cultivating foods that farmers can sell for more money.
6: And over the past 50 years, laws have also changed to allow universities to own and profit off of plant genetics as well.
3: The Honeycrisp apple, that's made more than $20 million for the University of Minnesota.
6: The Cosmic Crisp apple, that's made more than $30 million for Washington State University.
7: The market is going toward these crazy amount of new options in each product category.
6: Cornell agricultural economist Miguel Gomez says part of this has to do with a classic economic pitfall known as the commodity trap.
3: Yeah, if you grow a commodity like, say, soybeans, you compete by trying to be the cheapest, which is a tough way to make a living.
6: But if growers can somehow make their products special, they can break free and actually charge more for it.
3: To a point. Eventually, there can be so many crispy apples that they start to all seem the same.
7: You know, there is what we call the cost of searching for consumers. You know, when you have too many options, it becomes a burden to consumers.
3: I tried to buy almond butter a few weeks ago, and I almost had a panic attack in the
7: aisle.
3: Exactly.
7: Yeah, exactly.
6: I'm not
7: yeah.
6: allergic to almond butter. I'm allergic to the number of yeah, almond right. butter. Yes.
7: Yes, exactly.
3: But tomatoes? Gomez thinks the branded tomato market is not yet saturated.
6: Good news for our Rutgers scientists, Pete Orton and Tom Nietzsche.
5: Yeah, so you guys can have these.
3: Oh, wow. All right. Orton hands us some little yellow and red tomatoes, the telltale Scarlet Sunrise bicolor.
5: All right, ready? Oh, my gosh.
3: There's a lot in a little package.
5: Yeah.
3: This is not too hard. It's got a bit of a meatiness that's very mm-hmm. pleasant, which a good tomato should have, but it still sort of yields to the bite. It's soft and tender, and it's got that sweetness and acidity.
4: That's why he does a food podcast.
3: Now, Rutgers will share about 35% of the Scarlet Sunrise revenue with Orton and Nietzsche.
6: But as it exists now, the Scarlet Sunrise is still pretty expensive to grow. It's likely just a specialty tomato for local growers.
3: So it may not yet be part of the national flood of tomatoes with names like Sugar Bombs or Flavor Bombs or Sprinkles.
6: Kenny Malone.
3: Or Angel Sweets.
6: That's Dan Pashman.
3: They're Cherubs.
6: NPR News.
3: And Cloud Nines.
6: They get it, Dan.
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0: Hi, I'm Eric Hodge, host of Morning Edition on WUNC News. 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
1: Thankfully, the weather isn't going to be quite as hot for the upcoming weekend. We're looking at highs tomorrow and Sunday in the upper 80s. This afternoon, though, we topped out in the mid-90s. This is WUNC News. It's almost 10 minutes to 5. I'm Catherine Braund. Just ahead on All Things Considered, the shift to the right in Latin America is reshaping the U.S. approach to drug trafficking. A shift on display this week as Secretary of State Marco Rubio traveled to three South American countries. That story for you coming up in about 5 minutes. 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
2: It's All Things Considered from NPR News. I'm Scott Detrow.
3: And I'm Melissa Nadworny. Every year, high-ranking federal officials have to file financial reports disclosing their business ties and what assets they own. This is meant to ensure that they don't put their personal interests ahead of the U.S. citizens they serve. The deadline to file the papers was back in May, but ethics officials still have not released the filings for several of President Trump's cabinet members. One of them is Health Secretary Robert F. Kennedy Jr. NPR Pharmaceuticals correspondent Sydney Lupkin has been tracking his forms and joins us now. Hi, Sydney.
4: Hi.
3: So you and many others have been waiting for these public disclosures for months now. What do you want to know?
4: Yeah, so it starts back in 2025 when Kennedy was going through the Senate confirmation process. He signed an ethics agreement about how he would handle various income streams from his previous life. That included his work as an anti-vaccine activist and as an attorney. In that paperwork, he said he would keep receiving fees from a law firm called Weisner Baum. Weisner Baum had sued the drug company Merck over claims that it failed to properly warn consumers about risks from its HPV vaccine, Gardasil. Kennedy referred families to the firm to join the class action. And for each referral, he could get a 10% cut of any awards or settlement money.
3: And can you explain why that might present a conflict now that Kennedy is health secretary?
4: Well, yeah, HHS includes the Food and Drug Administration, and the FDA regulates pharmaceutical companies, including Merck, the target of this lawsuit. Democratic Senator Elizabeth Warren of Massachusetts made a big point about this conflict during Kennedy's confirmation hearing. After that, he amended his ethics agreement. It said that any referral fees from the lawsuit would not come to him, but instead would be sent to a, quote, non-dependent adult family member. But remember, Kennedy holds a lot of power over companies like Merck. Kathleen Clark is a law professor at Washington University who specializes in government ethics. Here's what she thinks lawmakers like Warren are concerned about.
5: What if Merck is just plying HHS Secretary Kennedy with money through this settlement because Merck has a lot of business before HHS?
3: So what is actually going on with that lawsuit involving the HPV vaccine and Merck?
4: So that settled in June, but neither Weisner Baum nor Merck would tell me how much money they settled for. In response to reports that the settlement was $50 million, Senator Warren and other lawmakers started asking questions again about whether someone in Kennedy's family profited. On August 1st, Kennedy responded on social media. He said the fees went, quote, back to the Weisner Baum law firm, and that they haven't gone to his family, not even his sons, one of whom works at the law firm. I'm not really sure what to make of this when he said before that the fees would go to a family member, but it's one reason ethics watchdogs really want to see his annual disclosure.
6: Okay, so when might we actually find out what's going on?
4: Well, it appears that Kennedy might have received an extension on the deadline. But even if he did, that later deadline is upon us. So the papers should be released in the next few days, and I'll be watching for them. I did reach out to the health department about the legal fees, but haven't heard back yet.
6: That is NPR's Sydney Lupkin. Thanks so much for your reporting.
4: You bet.
2: There's been a shift to the right in some Latin American politics, and that's changing the way the U.S. works with those countries to fight drug trafficking. The Trump administration is taking a more militarized approach, and that was clear when Secretary of State Marco Rubio went to three South American countries this week. NPR's Michelle Kellerman traveled with him.
7: Marco Rubio was right at home with the leaders of Ecuador and Colombia, both of whom have U.S. citizenship and ties to Miami. Rubio joked that it was just a couple of years ago when he was seated at a table at a Florida wedding next to Colombia's Abelardo de las
8: Priegas.
7: Then he lost his mind and became president, Rubio said. The Colombian leader smiled and pointed to Rubio, saying, "He's next." There was no joking around when it came to the war on drug cartels.
9: Y vamos a hacer todo lo que sea necesario.
7: The Colombian president said, "We are going to do whatever it takes to be able to attack these criminals and put them in a place they deserve, either in prison or a tomb." The next stop was Ecuador, where President Daniel Noboa gave Rubio one of the country's highest honors and a golden sash on this, Rubio's second visit as Secretary of State.
10: Y espero tenerlo muchas veces más aquí en el Ecuador visitándonos.
7: Noboa says he hopes to have Rubio visit many times and accompany Ecuador in what he calls this hard fight to change the continent once and for all. Security topped the agenda in talks with Peru's newly elected president, Keiko Fujimori, who also ran on a tough-on-crime platform. She's joining the U.S.-led coalition to fight narco-terrorists.
11: So we are extremely happy and we are thankful for Peru to be part now of the Shield of the Americas.
7: Secretary Rubio has made the region a big focus of his tenure, and that's long overdue, says Benjamin Gedan, who advised the Obama administration on Latin America and is now with the Stimson Center.
12: But it's really narrow, and it's focused almost entirely on engaging with militaries in the region to fight drug traffickers.
7: And what the region needs, he says, is more investment, not just complaints from the Trump administration about China's economic interests, including a multi-billion dollar port in Peru.
12: The Peruvians take great pride in that port and see it as a real driver of their foreign economic policy. The same is true in Colombia, where the Chinese are building this major metro in Bogota. The same is true in Ecuador, where the conservative president just traveled to China to try to increase access for shrimp, one of its most important exports.
7: Trump administration tariffs are another big concern. Secretary Rubio says negotiators are working on that, and he's rejected criticism of his focus on security, blaming leftist governments in Latin America for failing to take seriously the threat of what he calls narco-terrorism.
13: So you have to make a choice here. We're going to choose on the side of leaders that are going to be serious about taking these groups on and eliminating them once and for all. Otherwise, those groups, those terrorist groups, will eat these countries up. They will become stronger than the governments in these countries. They will run over these countries. So I'm glad we have leaders in the region that are willing to be strong and take these groups on.
7: There is a lot of nervousness in the region about U.S. military interventions. The U.S. ousted Venezuela's president earlier this year and made an oil deal with the country's interim leaders. The U.S. military has also killed more than 227 people in strikes on boats in the Caribbean and Pacific. Rubio said Ecuador's president didn't discuss with him any concerns that fishermen in that country have been killed in these strikes.
13: I think at the end of the day, these are joint operations. We're conducting them in coordination with them. And as I said, our goal is not to go after fishermen. Our goal is to go after drug traffickers.
7: And the secretary says he's glad to have found common cause with new right-wing governments in the region. Michelle Kellerman, NPR News.

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0: 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And from the National Museum of Art at Duke University, presenting the Declaration of Independence, featuring 3 historic copies of the document, which announced separation from the British rule. Nasher.duke.edu. Swing voters in Michigan are sour on the economy and President Trump's handling of it. That's one takeaway from a pair of focus groups this week. On this Friday, September 11th, I'm Catherine Brond, and this is All Things Considered on WUNC News. The 9/11 terror attacks changed the nation's approach to national security. We'll talk with 4 U.S. officials about the intelligence community's response and where we are now. Well, for decades, the U.S. and Canadian auto supply chains have been tightly woven together. The trade war is threatening to unravel a complex system. Plus, tired of doom scrolling? We'll see if some of these puzzle and quiz games offer a better option. We'll bring that all to you after the news.
1: Live from NPR News in Washington, I'm Ryland Barton. Flags and flowers in shades of red, white, and blue adorn memorials to the victims of the 9/11 terrorist attacks 25 years ago today. Governors across the country ordered flags to be flown at half staff. NPR's Bill Chappell takes us to places where people paused and reflected.
2: In Shanksville, Pennsylvania, a bell tolled for each life lost when Flight 93 crashed nearby. At the Pentagon, President Trump said the attacks brought Americans together.
3: We were all New Yorkers that day, every one of us. We were all New Yorkers.
2: And in New York, Vice President Vance joined 4 ex-presidents at the World Trade Center Memorial Site to hear families speak the names of those who died. The speakers, brothers, daughters, grandchildren, looked back on what was lost, and they pledged never to forget. Bill Chappell, NPR News.
1: There was more fighting overnight between Russia and neighboring Ukraine, with Russian drone and missiles again striking Ukraine's capital, Kyiv. Yet as NPR's Charles Maines reports from Moscow, Ukrainian attack drones continue to wreak havoc on Russia as well.
4: For months, Ukraine has shown a capacity to strike deep in the Russian interior, part of a strategy designed to make Russians experience a war that has raged some 4.5 years. Yet Ukraine's attack on 2 gas facilities in Siberia's Yamalo-Nenets region, some 1,800 miles from the front line, is believed to be the deepest strike to date. Ukrainian drones also targeted another oil facility and logistics warehouse in the city of Saratov and carried out strikes in the Volgograd and Tula regions. Those attacks came just a day after Ukrainian drones set fire to the lone Caspian seaport in the Republic of Dagestan and attacked the main beach promenade in Russia's resort city of Sochi, injuring more than 24 people. Charles Maines, NPR News. Moscow.
1: Americans are getting financially squeezed as inflation wipes out any wage gains. People's pay just isn't keeping up with rising prices right now. And Heather Long, chief economist at Navy Federal Credit Union, says it's more than just at the gas pump.
5: It's not just gas and diesel. Yes, diesel prices are at a record high and gas prices are well above $4 again. But it's so much more, and that's what's really scary for the nation and for policymakers. Hotel prices, motor vehicle repair and servicing, restaurant costs, cars and trucks, these were all big price increases in August, and they're certainly not all tied to the war in Iran.
1: Inflation has stayed stubbornly elevated more than 5 years after prices first soared as the economy emerged from the coronavirus pandemic. Diesel prices in the U.S. have hit yet another record, soaring past $6 a gallon on average as the Iran war disrupts the world's flow of fuel. Major U.S. stock indexes rebounded today, clawing back much of their losses for the week. It's NPR.
0: This is WUNC News. I'm Catherine Brond. Governor Josh Stein joined the North Carolina National Guard at their headquarters this morning to commemorate 25 years since the 9/11 terror attacks. More now from Anthony Guerra Flores.
6: Stein's message was clear. Never forget the attacks that solidified the nation and to turn the tragedy into a remembrance of the heroes who responded.
7: In one of our nation's darkest hours, we were not alone. Today, as we gather to commemorate 25 years since 9/11, we'll hear the phrase, never forget, because we must not. We must never forget how we all felt on that fateful day. And we must never forget how we came together as a nation.
6: Earlier today, Stein attended another event, a day of service with a local nonprofit and Raleigh leaders at John Chavis Memorial Park. Anthony Guerra Flores, WUNC News.
0: Wake County Schools officials are considering stop-arm cameras to make sure drivers stop for school buses. More than 88,000 students in the school district ride the bus. Over the last 20 years, five students have been hit by drivers failing to stop for school buses. One student lost their life. Jason Tonkins is Senior Director of Transportation for Wake County Public Schools. He says Wake County's data on illegal violations make up 10% of the state's data.
8: In 2023, we had 371 in one single day. In 2024, 300, and as you see, it's climbing back up. 2025, we had 311. In current day, we had 360.
0: District leaders plan to have more details about how the system could work in December. Meanwhile, Durham Public Schools is considering a similar system. Harnett County installed stop-arm cameras on its school buses in 2021. 94 degrees in the Triangle, now 92 in Greensboro, 93 in Fayetteville. I'm Catherine Braund. It's WUNC News.

0: 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It's a new Workday.
1: 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I'm Sasha Pfeiffer.
2: And I'm Scott Detrow. Swing voters in Michigan are sour on the economy and President Trump's handling of it. That is one takeaway from a pair of focus groups this week. NPR senior national political correspondent Mara Liasson observed them and joins us now to discuss. Mara, always good to talk to you.
3: Good to talk to you, too.
2: You have been tracking these focus groups every month. They're always with voters who supported President Trump in 2024 after voting for Joe Biden in 2020. So, you know, this is a key segment of the electorate. And it really seems like economic concerns are just top of mind for everyone.
3: That's right. This is a consistent echo across all our focus groups. Number one issue, affordability, cost of living. And, you know, while focus groups are not statistically significant, it's just a small group of people, this does line up with polling. Polls tell us what voters are feeling. Focus groups give us a chance to hear why they're feeling it. And what was interesting about this month is that we went to Michigan. This was a group of Michigan voters. They're seeing President Trump's ongoing trade standoff with Canada up close. It's right next door to them. It's very personal. And I want to play a little sample of what voters had to say about the tariffs. Everyone in these groups is identified by first names only. So here are Barbara, Jean, and Jess.
4: I just go into the stores and I looked at my shampoo and I said, okay, this is going to go up 50% because my shampoo is made in Canada.
5: Michigan has the auto industry. I think the tariffs for that is very hurtful for the state.
6: Well, if I buy a car that's made in Canada, then it will affect me because the tariffs are now 50%.
2: This is interesting, Mara, because I feel like sometimes politicians, political operatives will say, oh, this is just white noise. Voters aren't paying attention to these details like professionals are. That's not true. These voters know the specifics, and these are voters in a swing state.
3: In a swing state with a very vital Senate race, Michigan is ground zero for an experiment that Donald Trump is carrying out. Basically, can Republicans perform well in the midterms in spite of the economic decisions he's making on things like tariffs or the war in Iran that make Republican candidates' life harder? And here we are in a state that's very closely connected to their next door trading partner. Now, Democrats are also engaged in an experiment in Michigan, which is can a progressive candidate, Abdul El-Sayed, unify his party coalition, mend fences with Jewish voters, for example, that were strained during the midterms in time for November. And I can tell you that Michigan is a marquee Senate race that Democrats are worried about and Republicans are optimistic about.
2: One factor then that I'm really wondering about is what voters think about President Trump.
3: Well, I was particularly struck by something that a voter named PJ said. Like all the other voters in our group, he voted for Trump in 2024. Now he says he's embarrassed by the president. He said he voted for him because Trump promised to stop foreign wars. Here he is talking about Iran.
7: Every single day, we're one day closer to ending the war, ending the war, ending the war. You know, fuel prices are going to go down. And then, you know, next day comes. Oh, one more day, one more week, two more weeks. Now, I think today he said it's going to be after the midterms.
3: So that really stood out to me. It sounds like for PJ, Trump's shtick is wearing thin with the constantly shifting promises, shifting timelines. We know from polls that President Trump is losing support among some of his core Republican voters. Support for him is still high in that group, but it's down from a year ago. And another thing we've heard consistently in these groups, people are able to directly connect Trump's actions to their own economic struggles. They connect the war with higher fuel prices. They connect tariffs with higher costs.
2: Anything else jump out to you from this focus group?
3: Yeah, the focus group illustrates something else we're seeing in polling, which is the convergence of economic populism from the left and the right. People feel wealth inequality has gone too far. There's even contempt for the wealthy. I was thinking about this when I was listening to a voter named Tony. He's very pro-Trump. He approves of the job Trump is doing, but listen to him here.
8: I have nothing against billionaires or people who are making money, but I think that a lot of our problems, economic problems, are stemming from those who can't get enough, who want it all and want more and more and more. Of course, that affects us because we're footing the bill.
2: Mara, is that swing voter Tony or is that Bernie Sanders?
3: Yeah. Look, there's real disillusionment with the economic status quo. People feel the system is not delivering. Our focus group was asked about the American dream, the idea if you work hard, play by the rules, get an education, you can do as well or better than your parents. Not a single one said the American dream was alive and well. Here's Tanya.
9: There's no more middle class. It's the rich and the poor.
3: And she blamed President Trump's economic policies for killing the American dream. In the midterms, the incumbent party gets the blame. And that leaves the big question, how will Trump's decisions that voters are directly connecting to the economy, shape the vote in Senate and House races in battleground states like Michigan?
2: NPR's Mara Liasson, thanks so much.
3: You're welcome.
9: President Trump is heading to Ireland for a two-day trip, and while there, he'll engage in some presidential diplomacy while visiting a golf tournament at his club in Doonbeg. Ireland fits into a unique place as Trump rethinks his relationship with Europe. It's militarily neutral, outside NATO, and deeply tied to the United States economically. NPR's Franco Ordonez has the story.
10: President Trump used his last meeting with Taoiseach Micheál Martin in the Oval Office to unleash a stream of complaints about other European leaders, including British Prime Minister Keir Starmer and other NATO members. The president accused NATO leaders of making a foolish mistake by refusing to help the U.S. secure the Strait of Hormuz during the war with Iran.
11: So everyone agrees with us, but they don't want to help. And we as the United States have to remember that because we think it's pretty shocking.
10: Trump is going to Ireland at a moment of heightened trade tensions and is pressuring Europe to do more for the U.S. Ireland, meanwhile, is trying to stay out of the fray while doing much of what Trump says he wants from Europe, investing heavily in the U.S. and expanding manufacturing here.
12: In Ireland, you have a country that is doing everything Trump wants other European countries to do.
10: Brett Bruen served as the White House Director of Global Engagement in the Obama administration. Trump wants Europe to become less dependent on American military power. Ireland, because it's not a member of NATO, has been able to avoid some of the tensions Trump has had with NATO allies over burden sharing and support for the U.S. Bruen points to Irish investments in North Carolina and Virginia as examples of how Ireland is focused on the trade relationship.
12: Ireland is kind of a case study, a poster child for a country that's trying to expand investment in the U.S., and they have.
10: As he has with other European nations, Trump has accused Ireland of taking advantage of the U.S., pointing to the large concentration of American pharmaceutical companies in Ireland. Jenny Malia, who heads Ireland's Economic Development Agency, says that despite the broader U.S. tariffs on the European Union, Irish companies have not backed away from doing business in the U.S.
13: So right now, it might surprise some people that a country of 5.5 million people like Ireland, that we are the sixth largest investor into the U.S.
10: Trump is expected to meet again with the Taoiseach, who he has a relatively good relationship with. But there is the potential for some fireworks when he meets the Irish president, Catherine Connolly, who during her recent presidential campaign called Trump a bully.
14: Have I a trust problem with America? I think every person in the country has a trust problem with America.
10: But Daniel Mulhall, who served as Ireland's ambassador to the U.S. during Trump's first administration, expects Connolly to proceed with caution.
15: I would expect the president to understand that there's no mileage in having a row or an unpleasant set of exchanges with President Donald Trump.
10: Mulhall says Ireland has an interest in making Trump's visit a positive one. And he adds that their military neutrality and deep economic ties also give Ireland a different position in Europe and potentially a role as a bridge between Washington and Europe.
15: For a small country, that's what counts is, you know, your ability to manage your relations with a larger country, even when things become a bit difficult, as they have been for many countries during the second Trump term in particular. I mean, imagine being Canada or being Denmark at the moment.
10: He says the stakes are just different for Ireland. And with so much of its economy tied to the U.S., Ireland has little interest in becoming the next country to find itself at odds with Trump. Franco Ordonez, NPR News.
2: In many small towns, emergency medical crews rely on volunteers, and volunteers are not always easy to find. So Lake City, Colorado celebrated the summer when some new emergency medical technicians finished their training. Laura Palmisano with KVNF reports.
16: Buffy Witt, a retired paramedic, knows firsthand how important volunteer EMTs are. In 2023, her son was in a car accident, and she, assisted by volunteers, helped save him.
17: Having first responders here really does make the difference between life and death.
16: Only about 400 people live in Lake City, so it's good news when three residents pass their national board test and become EMTs. One is Rowan McNeese, who works at the local bakery.
18: Hi, Cinda.
16: She's 18 years old, graduated high school in May, and got the highest score in her local EMT cohort.
18: It was definitely hard at first to learn how to balance my high school and then also the workload for my EMT class, because that was a lot. But as it moved forward, I kind of got the hang of it, and it got a little easier.
16: At the other end of the age spectrum is Lori Stewart.
19: It was fun being the grandma to the other people in the class. It does show that age is just a number.
16: Stewart is 73 years old and retired from a career in the pharmaceutical industry. She's been a volunteer ambulance driver with the local EMS agency since 2023.
19: Well, number one, I love to drive. I do all the driving in my family, and seriously, all of it. It was rewarding. I love doing the runs.
16: Stewart says her 3 years as an ambulance driver helped prepare her to become an EMT.
19: I'll say I've seen a lot, and I found out I could handle it.
16: After this summer, her fellow volunteer, Rowan McNeese, is leaving for university. McNeese says she'll still volunteer when she's home and in the summer. Hinsdale County EMS is happy to welcome McNeese and Stewart to the agency. However, it is still in need of more volunteer providers and ambulance drivers. For NPR News, I'm Laura Pomisano in Lake City, Colorado.

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0: You're listening to All Things Considered on WUNC News. It's 519. Catherine Brond with you on this Friday evening. Coming up on the program, for decades, the U.S. and Canadian auto supply chains have been tightly woven together. The trade war is threatening to unravel a complex system. We'll bring you more about that coming up in about 15 minutes. 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
2: 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I'm Sasha Pfeiffer.
3: And I'm Mary Louise Kelly. Much of NPR's reporting this week has remembered the terror attacks of September 11th, 2001, the blue sky, and the horror that unfolded in Manhattan, at the Pentagon, and in a field in Shanksville, Pennsylvania. For 25 years now, those events and the response to them have shaped the nation's approach to national security. The Bush administration began housing detainees in a prison at Guantanamo Bay. Some of them are still there today. And it redrew the intelligence community, creating the Department of Homeland Security and the Director of National Intelligence. Did it work? Is America safer? And did the country compromise its moral compass along the way? Those are some of the questions I posed during a live taping of NPR's national security podcast, Sources and Methods. Joining me in that conversation were Stephen Hadley, who was deputy national security advisor on 9/11. Also, John McLaughlin, then deputy CIA director, Michael Morell, then President Bush's CIA briefer, and then California Congresswoman, Democrat Jane Harman.
4: I think the intentions were excellent. I don't disagree there. But I think mistakes that we have made, I just wrote an op-ed on this, were egregious and have metastasized since. For example, now we have shortchanged totally our soft power. Bob Gates, the former Secretary of Defense, wrote about over-militarizing our response to 9/11. He's right. We did. And we're still doing that. We are pushing away our partners and allies who were crucial then. And I think that because of new technology, the threats are much more difficult, including cyber and AI. And we have hollowed out some of the leadership of our intelligence community now. And so while we all tried our hardest, and I think we would all do it again, try our hardest, I worry that our country is more vulnerable, not less.
3: This comes from Julie in the audience. Thank you, Julie. How confident are you with the current administration's focus on terrorism?
5: Not so confident. One can say, I think, that terrorists today have a larger safe haven than they did at the time of 9/11. When you add up the openness of the Sahel, Afghanistan itself, other parts of the Middle East, parts of Syria, the tribal areas, and so forth. So the question is, are terrorists planning another attack, or are they just laying low and trying to recover from all the pressure we've put on them? And frankly, no one knows. And I would worry that we're not giving this the sufficient attention it needs.
6: Steve? I think I'd make a point Jane made. the new technologies available could potentially really empower terrorists in a very sobering way, and we need to get on top of that.
4: I would just add one thing. The qualification for picking leaders should not be total loyalty. The qualification should be enormous experience and loyalty. And this group right here, those who were in the executive branch on 9/11 had enormous experience.
7: You're talking, I take that as a reference to some of the people running things like ODNI or CIA or the Pentagon.
4: Well, some are good. Some are picked only because they are loyal and are inexperienced. And I think that is very dangerous.
7: Michael, last word. How confident are you with current administration's focus on terrorism?
8: I mean, I would just say that I focused on terrorism for the entire second half of my 33-year career. And one of the things I learned is that if you have intelligence, if you have the right military capability, and you have a president who's making the right policy choices, it is fairly easy to degrade a terrorist organization. If you're missing any of those things, it's not. And not only is it easy to degrade if you have those things, but if you don't have those things, it's very easy for them to bounce back. So prudence is absolutely required. I have no idea what the Trump administration is focused on this or not. I just have no insight information.
3: That was Michael Morrell, President George W. Bush's CIA briefer on 9/11. You also heard Jane Harman, John McLaughlin, and Stephen Hadley. On 9/11, they were serving, respectively, as a California Democratic congresswoman, as deputy director of the CIA, and as deputy national security advisor in the Bush White House. They joined me live at NPR earlier this week for a special taping of Sources and Methods. 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
9: In Yemen, Houthis now say they control a stretch of land along the Red Sea that overlooks a key shipping route. The Houthis overran Yemeni army forces and their allied militias in a blitz that began just a week ago, and that Houthi advance could push up gas prices even higher, as NPR's Aya Batraoui reports.
10: Houthi fighters are now in control of the Yemeni port city of Mocha and other territory in the west. The Iran-backed group overran Saudi-backed forces, who fled and left armored vehicles behind as the Houthis advanced. Houthi military spokesman Yahya Saria said Friday they've taken control of 2,000 square miles of territory in western Yemen. Houthi's stunning advance gives them control of territory overlooking the Bab al-Mandeb. That key Red Sea shipping route had been Saudi Arabia's fallback as Iran closed the Strait of Hormuz. Saudi Arabia was rerouting millions of barrels of oil a day through a cross-country pipeline to the western side of the Arabian Peninsula. But satellite images examined by NPR show a massive fire along that pipeline this week, and the Houthis are targeting Saudi ships in Bab al-Mandeb, too. Saudi authorities say the Houthis fired at oil facilities and wounded more than 70 people in the south of the country Tuesday. The Houthis say their cross-border attacks were in response to dozens of deadly Saudi airstrikes. And as fighting also flared this week between the U.S. and Iran, the price of Brent crude climbed past $100 a barrel.
11: The Houthis have been attacking Saudi oil facilities almost nonstop over the past month as a way of keeping pressure on the global markets.
10: Vali Nasser, a professor of Mideast studies at Johns Hopkins University, says the region's wars have forced countries like the U.S. to draw from their strategic oil reserves to keep prices from skyrocketing. Senior Houthi official Mohammed al-Bukhti tells NPR the group is targeting Saudi Arabia and its ships so that it lifts its blockade on Houthi areas, calling it a blockade for a blockade. And he says the Houthi attacks are narrowly focused on Saudi Arabia and not on international shipping at large. Aya Batraoui, NPR News, Dubai.

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1: Iran has fired thousands of drones and missiles throughout the war, damaging U.S. military assets. What does that mean for the security of the Gulf? On the next morning edition from NPR News.
2: Next morning edition is Monday, on air, online, and with the WUNC News app. It's 5:30. I'm Catherine Braund. I'll have a state news update for you in a moment. And then coming up in just about 15 minutes in the Portland area, one nonprofit harvests edible fruit from thousands of metro trees, shrubs, and bushes and distributes them to people in need. We'll have more on that story for you in about 15 minutes. 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
3: Live from NPR News in Culver City, California, I'm Dwayne Brown. Diesel fuel prices have topped $6 a gallon for the first time ever. The national average is $6.05, but closer to $8 here in California. As NPR's Stephen Bisaha tells us, it's more than just truckers paying for the higher cost at the pump.
4: This rise in diesel prices has been rapid. It's gone up 42 cents a gallon in September alone. And since the war with Iran started, diesel's up $2.30. The recent hike follows a steep increase in oil prices as the U.S. war against Iran escalates. Farmers use diesel to power equipment, and that food then gets shipped to stores in trucks also fueled by diesel, so this could drive up grocery bills. Other goods shipped across the country could also see price increases. Stephen Bisaha, NPR News.
3: Devastating attacks on the U.S. 25 years ago are being remembered in communities across the country, with September 11th vigils and ceremonies honoring the 2,977 people who died on that day after terrorists linked to Al-Qaeda attacked the World Trade Center and the Pentagon using four hijacked jetliners. NPR's Brian Mann reports President Trump attended a ceremony today at the Pentagon.
5: Donald Trump's absence, and, you know, he chose to be at the Pentagon today. That was his decision, of course. I think that was notable, but there was a sense of unity. Political opponents, deeply divided, Republican, Democrat, people across very big cultural gaps, all sat together, talked together, sat through this long ceremony together. And so symbolically, a very important moment, I think, for the country.
3: NPR's Brian Mann in New York. Stocks finished higher on Wall Street, recovering some of their losses for the week. 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
2: This is WUNC News from Chapel Hill. I'm Catherine Braund. Many in the Triangle Salvadoran community are in limbo after the Trump administration made a last-minute decision this week to not terminate temporary protected status for El Salvador. Government officials originally sought to end protections for Salvadorans on Wednesday, but now say TPS remains in effect until a pending announcement. This means the futures of thousands of North Carolinians remains uncertain, according to Yesenia Polanco, a Salvadoran-American immigration attorney in Durham.
6: You're looking at folks that have established their families, their businesses, their livelihoods. They've contributed to the larger blueprint of what it means to be a North Carolinian.
2: TPS currently allows legal status for nearly 200,000 Salvadorans who previously fled civil war and natural disasters decades ago. Leaders in Durham will vote next week on a 10-year plan to make the arts better available to everyone. There's more on this now from Bradley George.
7: The cultural roadmap outlines several problems facing artists in the Bull City: fragmented funding, the loss of affordable studio and performance space, and the need to support smaller arts groups. A team of consultants worked on the plan for 3 years, gathering feedback from some 4,000 residents. The plan calls for the city and county to work together to expand neighborhood-based projects, launch an artist-in-residence program, and increase local funding for arts groups. That last request may be challenging as local government budgets face the pressures of declining federal support and a possible statewide property tax cap. Bradley George, WUNC News.
2: Alamance County commissioners are facing criticism over who they've chosen to help shape library policy. Speakers at a recent meeting accused the board of politicizing the system through their appointments to the library committee. The board has traditionally approved nominees recommended by city councils in Burlington, Mebane, and Graham. But this year, commissioners passed over some of those recommendations and picked their own candidate instead. The controversy comes amid a broader debate over the county's policy of placing parental advisory labels on certain children's books, which the library committee would help determine. Not quite as hot for the upcoming weekend. Scattered showers and thunderstorms late in the day tomorrow and Sunday with temperatures in the upper 80s. It's WUNC News.
0: 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And from the sustaining members of this NPR station.
8: This is All Things Considered from NPR News. I'm Sasha Pfeiffer.
9: And I'm Scott Detrow. For decades, the automotive supply chain between the U.S. and Canada has been tightly connected. But the trade war between the two countries could unravel that. And that is creating headaches for makers of auto parts who rely on the easy flow of goods across the border. Here is NPR's cars and energy reporter, Willa Rubin.
10: Peer beneath the hood of any car, and you can get a hint of just how complex these are as machines with thousands of parts. Think bolts, steering rods, wires. Just ask Dan Hirsch. He is one of the heads of the consulting group Alex Partners Automotive and Industrials Group. And while we were talking, he pulled out a car headlight.
11: I'm counting one housing for the lens. A metal body that has the reflector in it, the bulb, a little electronic connector, and then the driver.
10: He counted 13 parts in his hand, and he says if he took those apart, he'd find another 100 parts.
11: Like, so how many parts are in a car? I can't even tell you how many parts are in my hand right now, you know?
10: These little parts aren't made by the big car makers with names that you'd recognize. They're made by other businesses that sell those parts to those big car makers. And parts move across the border all the time as they're getting machined into components that will eventually add up to a car. But new tariffs make that movement more expensive for those companies. Here's how Jim Jarrell, the president and CEO of the Canadian manufacturing company Linamar, thinks about it.
12: Putting tariffs into the process is like putting like a bunch of toll booths every few miles on the same highway, right? Because you're basically creating this sort of stop and adding, you know, a cost to it.
10: For a long time, automakers in the U.S. and Canada have been counting on that not exactly free, but accessible highway. In 1965, the U.S. and Canada agreed to lift tariffs on many auto parts when they crossed the border, so long as a certain portion of their content was made in North America. In 1994, NAFTA broadened that trade, included Mexico. Today, the auto part supply chain is spread between the three countries. Jim Jarrell again.
12: I've often described it like an omelet. You have all these ingredients that are coming into this omelet from Canada, Mexico, the U.S.
10: But the latest trade deal between the three expired on July 1st. Trade talks fell apart. And in August, the U.S. announced new tariffs on Canada. The White House put out a statement saying, quote, Canada has been ripping off the United States for decades. On September 8th, Canada retaliated with their own tariffs, including on American steel and aluminum. All of this puts auto parts companies in a tough spot. They've already been grappling with pandemic-related supply chain challenges and the bumpy transition to making electric vehicles, plus the Trump administration's other tariffs on Canadian steel and aluminum. Here's Dan Hirsch again.
11: It's one more thing on top of the one more thing that was on top of the one more thing that was on top of the one more thing.
10: Like a lot of industries, it takes time for the auto world to adapt, to build new plants, to move workers, to test new facilities, and as Jim Jarrell says, to make sure everything is working as it should.
12: And the more uncertainty there is, obviously, the harder it becomes to invest and grow in a confident way.
10: All of this leaves auto part makers in wait-and-see mode. Maybe the U.S. and Canada will reach a trade deal. Maybe these tariffs will be lifted. Or maybe more will come. President Trump wrote on Truth Social that if there is no deal by January 1st, then tariffs on cars and auto parts coming from Canada will rise to 50%. Willa Rubin, NPR News.
2: The worst measles resurgence in the United States in decades keeps growing. Flu, COVID-19, and RSV also keep coming back, and vaccination rates keep falling. Against this backdrop, many public health experts are increasingly worried about the reliability of the Centers for Disease Control and Prevention, the CDC. NPR health correspondent Rob Stein reports.
13: The latest worries about the CDC center on two deaths that Pennsylvania officials blamed on measles. Usually when a state reports a measles death, the CDC posts it on the agency's website to alert the public, doctors, and health officials around the country. But that's not what happened when Pennsylvania recently announced the first measles death this year. Instead, Health Secretary Robert F. Kennedy Jr. publicly questioned the state's determination that measles caused the deaths, so the CDC pulled them off the agency's official tally.
14: Red flag, red alert, this is not normal.
13: Dr. Dimitri Daskalakis resigned last year as the CDC's director of the National Center for Immunization and Respiratory Diseases to protest what he called political interference by Kennedy at the agency.
14: When they raised doubt on the adjudication that a state may have made around a death, that is highly problematic. This is dangerous.
13: Dangerous for several reasons, he says. First of all, what does this mean for the relationship between state and federal health officials who must work closely to protect the public? Dr. Ann Zink says that has already strained under the Trump administration. Zink's a senior fellow at the Yale School of Public Health who served as Alaska's chief medical officer and president of the Association for State and Territorial Health Officers.
15: What we have been seeing that got amplified even more with these measles cases is a breakdown in the coordination and trust between states and the federal government. And that, to me, is of significant concern. These partnerships are critical and essential to making us healthy and well.
13: Zink and others also worry about trusting federal health data about measles and other threats like flu, COVID-19, and RSV. Could CDC suppress information about those too to, say, try to minimize the impact of falling immunization rates? Kennedy has long questioned vaccines. Dr. Deborah Howery resigned as the CDC's chief medical officer along with Daskalakis for the same reason.
16: I'm worried going into fall and winter with, you know, flu and COVID, what will happen. It's really important to have up-to-date data so you know what the trends are. You know where there's hot spots. Is it going up? Is it going down? Are people vaccinated? How severe it is? If you don't have that national picture, we aren't able to respond effectively as a nation to these outbreaks.
13: And finally, many worry about what this says about the independence of the new CDC director, Dr. Erica Schwartz. Schwartz just took over after a tumultuous year that has left the CDC demoralized and diminished. Many hoped Schwartz, a well-respected physician and attorney with solid public health experience, would restore CDC's morale and credibility by pushing back against political pressure. Dr. Daskalakis, the former CDC official, says this first test for Schwartz doesn't bode well.
14: We are

0: You're listening to All Things Considered from NPR News. There's a lot of places where landowners grow more fruits and vegetables than they can use. Groups called gleaners sometimes come to farms and orchards to help pick this extra produce and get it to people who need it. In Portland, Oregon, one group is taking that same idea to backyards, parking strips, and public parks in their region. Oregon Public Broadcasting's Crystal Ligori reports.
1: It's a sunny summer morning in Vancouver, Washington, and the plum tree in Caitlin DeGray's front yard is exploding with ripe yellow fruit. The branches are so weighed down that instead of the two stories they typically reach, they're bent, nearly touching the ground.
2: I don't want to waste them, but I don't have the time and energy to take care of them right now.
1: Enter the Portland Fruit Tree Project. Since 2006, this nonprofit has been harvesting fruit from overgrown community gardens, sidelines of school sports fields, and long-forgotten parking strips, and from yards just like Gray's. A handful of volunteers surround the tree and start picking. They're wearing aprons with large pouches that they fill up with plums and drop into big plastic tubs. Hannelore Buckenmeyer is a summer AmeriCorps associate who's helping oversee this harvest.
3: It feels like it's helping the tree. Like the tree is almost relieved when you take hundreds of pounds off of it. It's helping the homeowner, and then it's so much bounty that we're able to give to partners.
1: Last year, the Portland Fruit Tree Project donated more than 28,000 pounds of fruit to community partners like senior centers, food pantries, and culturally specific organizations.
3: One of the things we try to do is match their needs to what we're picking. For example, like the Asian American community organization earlier this year had shared that they love the ginkgo nuts and that we could harvest those, and that's something that was new for us.
1: Volunteers also preserve fruit that may be bug damaged or overripe, giving it a second life as jams and jellies, dehydrated fruit, and even batches of vinegars and syrups. With just 5 full-time staff and a handful of seasonal employees, volunteers are the main source of labor for harvests and preservation workshops.
4: We engage somewhere between 1,000 and 2,000 volunteers a year.
1: That's Portland Fruit Tree Project Executive Director Heather Keisler-Forns, who said some volunteers come weekly, while others every couple years.
4: We welcome all levels of engagement, so wherever we can fit into people's lives, we want to do that.
1: Volunteers check an online calendar and sign up for short shifts. The barriers for homeowners to request a harvest are also low. They fill out a form online, say what's growing on their property, and when it will be ready to pick. Though they aren't always ripe.
4: Yesterday we had a harvest where the figs just weren't ripe. They were little rocks. But we will go back, you know, we taught the homeowner how to tell a fig is ripe, and hopefully we get a little more on the nose this next time.
1: For volunteers, there are benefits too. One couple at the Vancouver harvest wanted to learn how to care for their own fruit trees. And volunteers get to keep some of what they pick. Barbara Holmes recently was excited to harvest black currants, which she says are hard to find.
5: Every recipe for British scones calls for black currants. So the idea of seeing an actual currant bush live and being able to get some, I'm like, I could make real scones with currants.
1: The Portland Fruit Tree Project says their busiest time is August and September, but some harvests can happen into winter. For NPR News, I'm Crystal Ligori in Vancouver, Washington.

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1: Hi, I'm Christine from Jewel Smith, based here in Durham, North Carolina. 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

0: Have you along with us on this Friday evening. It's almost 10 minutes to 6. I'm Catherine Braun. Well, if you're tired of doom scrolling, we've got a couple of puzzle and quiz games that might offer a better option. We'll bring you that story coming up in about 5 minutes. 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And from Playmakers Repertory Company, celebrating 50 years with a world premiere of Oedipus King Colonus, a fresh adaptation of the ancient tale of a king's search for truth. On stage now through the 27th, playmakersrep.org. Not quite as hot for the upcoming weekend, thankfully. We've got a cold front pushing through later this evening. Could see some showers and thunderstorms. Highs tomorrow and Sunday in the upper 80s.
1: From NPR News, this is All Things Considered. I'm Juana Summers.
2: And I'm Sasha Pfeiffer. Energy prices are climbing amid renewed fighting in the Middle East, and that's keeping the overall cost of living stubbornly high. Rising gasoline prices were a leading driver of inflation last month. Investors think that might force the Federal Reserve to raise interest rates when policymakers meet next week. NPR's Scott Horsley reports.
3: AAA says the average cost of diesel fuel hit an all-time high today, topping $6 a gallon for the first time ever. Jim McNeil loves his diesel pickup truck for its towing power, but with today's high prices, it cost about twice as much to fill the fuel tank as when he bought the truck back in 2019.
4: Not good. Not good. When I bought the truck, I felt really good about them, but now they're a little bit high for a while. Hopefully we'll get through it. I hope they go down soon.
3: Escalation of the U.S. war with Iran has pushed crude oil prices back above $100 a barrel. And refined products like diesel, gasoline, and jet fuel are even more expensive. Rising gas prices accounted for more than a third of overall inflation last month. The price of airline tickets and used cars also jumped in August. Over the last 12 months, the cost of living has risen 3.4%. outpacing average wage gains during the year, so the typical worker is losing ground. Today's inflation report is the last big piece of economic news before next week's Federal Reserve meeting, where policymakers have to decide whether to raise interest rates. Fed Chairman Kevin Warsh told an audience in Jackson Hole, Wyoming last month, after more than 5 years of elevated inflation, it's past time for the central bank to get prices under control.
5: We must be confident that underlying inflation is moving to our objective, clearly and at sufficient speed. Otherwise, we have work to do.
3: Even before this morning's inflation report, investors were betting the central bank would raise its benchmark interest rate next week. Odds of a rate hike increased after the report came out, with investors putting the likelihood at more than 85%. While the Fed sets short-term interest rates, longer-term borrowing costs are determined by the bond market. Those have also been trending higher, making it more expensive to borrow money to buy a house or a car. Higher interest rates won't necessarily lower the cost of gasoline or diesel fuel, however. That's likely to require some resolution of the fighting in and around the Strait of Hormuz. Scott Horsley, NPR News, Washington.
1: There's a character out there who's on Wikipedia lists for Swedish children's literature, fictional characters with superhuman strength, and Columbia Pictures franchises. Any guesses? Well, that's the premise of an online game. It's called Catfishing. And no, not the catfishing you might be thinking of. It's actually a category matching game based on Wikipedia lists. The answer, by the way, it's Pippi Longstocking.
6: Freedom calls and Pippi runs.
1: That game comes recommended to us from our pop culture critic, Linda Holmes. We're turning to her today for more alternatives to doom scrolling. We're talking puzzle games, word games, and memory games. Linda, welcome.
7: Hello.
1: So, Linda, I have heard that you have a daily games folder on your phone. Is that true?
7: That is exactly right. There are currently 11 games in it. And that is on top of the New York Times puzzles like Wordle and Spelling Bee, which I also usually do. So catfishing, which you mentioned, is one of them. And as you described, it asks you to identify something. It could be a person, a historical event, a place, could be anything, by some of the categories its Wikipedia page appears in. This game, I will warn you, is very tough. There are 10 questions each day, and I often only get a couple. The most I've ever gotten is 8. My average is about 4, so it is a hard game.
1: These games on your list, they all flex slightly different parts of the brain. Can we talk about MapTap for a minute?
7: Okay. MapTap is a geography game. You get a 3D globe that you can rotate with your finger. It's got no country markings on it, so it's just the earth and the land and sea and stuff. And it will tell you to tap on a particular location, like pick out Gibraltar on this map. The closer you get with your tapping finger, the more points you get. And I do not mind saying that when I first started playing this game, it was humbling. Without state or country markings, it wasn't even always easy for me to tap on places that I know well. But the more I play, the better at it I get. And I feel like that's a good thing. I very much enjoy noticing my progress.
1: Okay, so that is MapTap. And then there are some that layer geography knowledge onto some history. Tell us about those.
7: Absolutely. There is a game called Time Guesser, and it starts you with a photo. And again, you have to point on a globe to where you think it was taken, although these particular maps are marked with countries and cities, so that part's a little bit easier. Then you have to also guess what year it was taken. So there are a lot of clues to look at, what language you might see on street signs or something, what the cars look like, what the people are wearing. I enjoyed this one a lot also. And again, the more I play it, the more I learn about things like what kind of hats were worn during what era. And by the way, if you would rather identify artifacts, there's a very similar game called Anthropium that will show you a picture of a museum artifact. And then again, you guess where it originated and what era it came from. That one's also very hard.
1: Linda, when you and I talk, it's often about the newest movies. And I understand you also have a few movie-related games in your rotation. If people out there are film buffs and want to test their knowledge, what should they be playing?
7: So the two that I play, one is Cinematrix, which is a diabolical game that is at Vulture's website, where you have to fill in each square in a 3x3 matrix. And the rows and columns have different themes, maybe specific actors or release dates or awards the movie won. And your job is to come up with movies where those things overlap. So if there's a row for Harrison Ford and there's a column for titles starting with vowels, then where they intersect in that box, you might enter Air Force One.
1: That sounds hard.
7: It's quite hard, but it's very satisfying because you get more points for a rare answer that is given by fewer other players. So if you can think of a more obscure movie that Harrison Ford has been in that starts with a vowel, and I know a lot of you are thinking of one right now, you would get more points than that than I would get for Air Force One, for example. There's also a game called Framed. That one will show you a shot from a movie, and you try to guess the movie. And if you don't get it on the first one, you can ask for the next one. They'll give you up to 6 stills from the movie. More points for guessing it sooner. It is always fun to get one on the very first still that you see, which is usually something kind of vague, like a wide shot or a landscape. And if you happen to look at it and think, I know exactly what that is, and you get it on the first one, lots of points, very rewarding.
1: Linda Holmes hosts NPR's Pop Culture Happy Hour podcast. You can find the names and links to her favorite games on npr.org and the NPR app. Thank you.
7: Oh, Juana, I'm always happy to talk to you.

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0: 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Not quite as hot for the upcoming weekend, with temperatures tomorrow and Sunday in the upper 80s. It's 6 o'clock. Events to honor the nearly 3,000 who perished on 9/11 and more are underway today, including in New York City. On this Friday, September 11th, I'm Catherine Brond with All Things Considered on WUNC News. People of Afghanistan are still reckoning after a 20-year war with the U.S. following the September 11th attacks. We'll have a look at what's changed under the Taliban, which returned to power in 2021. We talk with Wichita Mayor Lily Wu about President Trump's tariff war with Canada, bombardier aircraft, and the trade war's potential impact on her city. Plus, Rosh Hashanah, the Jewish New Year, begins at sunset. For many Jews around the world, a highlight of the holiday will be hearing the shofar, an animal's horn blown like a trumpet. Now the news.
1: Live from NPR News in Washington, I'm Ryland Barton. The CIA has declassified dozens of documents presented to U.S. presidents related to al-Qaeda and the 9/11 attacks. The documents show the intelligence community was concerned about a possible attack, but did not know the specifics. Here's NPR's Greg Myrie.
2: The CIA posted on its website 71 documents from daily briefings delivered to Presidents Bill Clinton and George W. Bush from 1998 to 2001. A briefing to Bush on August 6, 2001, just over a month before the attack, said the FBI found, quote, patterns of suspicious activity consistent with preparations for hijackings, including recent surveillance of federal buildings in New York. The briefing added, quote, we have not been able to corroborate some of the more sensational threat reporting, saying that bin Laden wanted to hijack a U.S. aircraft. That briefing was one of two declassified previously. The other 69 have just now been released. Greg Myrie, NPR News, Washington.
1: President Trump is defending the $5,000 checks he said he'd give to all Americans if Republicans keep control of Congress during the midterm elections. Democrats and even some Republicans are criticizing the proposed payouts. Florida Republican Governor Ron DeSantis says he's concerned with adding to the $40 trillion federal debt.
3: What I don't think you want to do is borrow another $1.5 trillion and then just try to flood that into the economy, because that will lead to more inflation. That will lead to more debt and more inflation.
1: Maine Republican Senator Susan Collins, who's in a tight reelection race, called it extraordinarily costly. The CDC says today the record cyclosporiasis outbreak is over. The parasite that causes it is seasonal. This year's largest ever outbreak began in May and was mostly linked to iceberg lettuce grown in Mexico. NPR's Rachel Carlson has more.
4: Nearly 20,000 people in the U.S. were hit by the diarrhea-causing illness this summer. The agency still has a backlog of thousands of possible cases to confirm. Two people in Michigan died after becoming sick with the disease. Over half of all confirmed cases were linked to lettuce from Taylor Farms, sold at Taco Bell's and in some grocery stores. But the CDC said Friday that all affected lettuce from this source, which was recalled in July, has been taken off shelves and removed from restaurants. So you can feel a little safer eating the salads you've been avoiding. The Food and Drug Administration is still investigating the outbreak, which was concentrated in Michigan, Ohio, and Illinois. Rachel Carlson, NPR News.
1: Anthropic says it has blocked efforts to use its AI models for cyber attacks, surveillance, and research that could have led to biological weapons. The company says it found signs of misuse despite adding stronger safeguards in its latest models to restrict research for things such as biological misuse. This is NPR.
0: This is WUNC News. I'm Catherine Brond. Governor Josh Stein joined the North Carolina National Guard at their headquarters this morning to commemorate 25 years since the 9/11 terror attacks. More now from Anthony Guerra Flores.
5: Stein's message was clear. Never forget the attacks that solidified the nation, and to turn the tragedy into remembrance of the heroes who responded.
6: In one of our nation's darkest hours, we were not alone. Today, as we gather to commemorate 25 years since 9/11, we'll hear the phrase, never forget, because we must not. We must never forget how we all felt on that fateful day. And we must never forget how we came together as a nation.
5: Earlier today, Stein attended another event, a day of service with a local nonprofit and Raleigh leaders at John Chavis Memorial Park. Anthony Guerra Flores, WUNC News.
0: NC State kicks off week two of the college football season with a game tonight. Will Michaels has more now on the entire weekend's matchups.
7: The Wolfpack are heavily favored to get their first win of the season in a home game tonight at 7 against Richmond. NC State is looking to bounce back from a blowout loss to Virginia to start the season. Meanwhile, NC Central will host NC A&T in an HBCU rivalry game tomorrow, and UNC plays its home opener against East Tennessee State tomorrow at noon. The Tar Heels won their first game against TCU in Dublin, but their season has already been mired by an ongoing internal investigation into their former general manager, Michael Lombardi, who resigned last week. In what will likely be tomorrow's more competitive games, Wake Forest is on the road to play Purdue, and Duke is visiting Illinois. Will Michaels, WUNC News.
0: 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Could see some scattered showers and thunderstorms closer to midnight as a cold front pushes through. It will be a little bit more comfortable for the upcoming weekend with highs tomorrow and Sunday in the upper 80s.
8: 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I'm Sasha Pfeiffer.
9: And I'm Scott Detrow. Today marks 25 years since the September 11th terror attacks. And we start this hour with just a small sample of the many recordings from that day that documented how the world and so many lives were changed that morning. And just a warning, some of this may be difficult to hear.
10: We understand that there has been a plane crash on the southern tip of Manhattan.
11: The World Trade Center, that tower number one is on fire.
10: Oh, my goodness. We're looking at a live picture from Washington, and there is smoke pouring out of the Pentagon.
12: Tuesday, 9:47 a.m.
13: Hi, baby. Baby, you have to listen to me carefully. I'm on a plane that's been hijacked. I'm on the plane. I'm calling from the plane. I hope to be able to see your face again, baby. I love you. Bye.
9: That last voice there was Cece Lyles, a flight attendant on United Airlines Flight 93. Today, a quarter century later, people gathered in Lower Manhattan, at the Pentagon, and just outside Shanksville, Pennsylvania, to remember the nearly 3,000 people who died that day. NPR's Brian Mann was in Lower Manhattan and joins us live from our New York bureau. Hi, Brian.
14: Hi there, Scott.
9: 25 years is such a long time. How did people at the 9/11 Memorial talk about that day?
14: One of the most moving things to me, Scott, was how many family members reading out names today were really young when this attack happened. Some hadn't even been born.
9: Yeah.
14: They spoke with love, but also a sense of lost time and lost opportunities to really know the people who were gone. One of the people who spoke was the daughter of Rosa Maria Feliciano, who died in the World Trade Center.
15: This year was important for me to come read your name because I am older than you are now when you passed away. Unfortunately, my sister Lexi and I don't remember you much because we were so young when you were taken from us. We love to hear stories about your big, beautiful personality. Strong, funny, tough, life of the party, a Puerto Rican queen.
14: And Scott, you could hear with the loss and grief, there was also joy and hope here today. One of the people I spoke to was Anthula Katsimidis, who lost her brother John in the Twin Towers on 9/11. He was 37. And she came to this ceremony today wearing this gorgeous, bright dress because she says her brother always encouraged her to live vibrantly.
16: I can honestly say that every day of my life for the last 25 years, I've made conscious decisions, conscious effort to live my life the way he would have, like big and bold and beautiful. And I think that that would have made him proud.
14: In all, 2,977 people died that day, and we heard all their names, often with testimonials like that one.
9: Every living former president was in New York, along with all the former first ladies. But President Trump and First Lady Melania Trump chose to stay in Washington, not attend the ceremony in Lower Manhattan. Trump did speak at the Pentagon, where one of the hijacked planes crashed. What did he say?
14: Well, Trump actually spoke after Defense Secretary Pete Hegseth, who really set the mood by describing the U.S. as a country that's been effectively at war against what he described as Muslim extremists since 9/11. And Trump himself, you'll remember, campaigned on the idea that he didn't want more wars, but then launched a military campaign against Iran in February. And today, Trump linked those military operations to 9/11.
17: We will never, ever forget. That's why we fight today. We don't have a choice. There can only be victory.
14: Of course, Trump has declared victory over Iran repeatedly, but that war continues.
9: I want to ask about one interesting dynamic today, Brian. Some families in New York voiced anger during the ceremony about Saudi Arabia and called for action from the Trump administration. What were they saying?
14: Many 9/11 families believe prominent figures in Saudi Arabia played a role supporting the terrorists who carried out the 9/11 attacks. Some families think past U.S. administrations haven't released all information about Saudi Arabia's involvement. Saudi officials have long denied any role, but today family members repeated their demand for the U.S. to do more, and those speeches drew big applause. But I want to say, Scott, there was another speech that drew big applause, and it came from a man named Michael Massaroli Jr., and he spoke about his father, Michael, who died in the Twin Towers. He was the last person to speak this afternoon.
18: I think the one parting thing I want to leave everyone with is that you do my dad's legacy and the legacy of all these victims no honor by using this tragedy to spread hate. I've had to grow up and spend the past 25 years seeing people use it to hate on our Muslim brothers and sisters, to hate on people who don't look like them.
14: So, Scott, 25 years later, families are still working through, wrestling with how to think about 9/11 and its impact and meaning.
9: That is NPR's Brian Mann reporting from New York City today. Thanks so much.
14: Thank you.
8: Shortly after the September 11th attacks, President George W. Bush vowed quick revenge. What followed was a U.S.-led invasion of Afghanistan and the ousting of the armed Islamic group that held power there, the Taliban. It was forced out over its support of Osama bin Laden and his militant group, Al-Qaeda. The war lasted 20 years and ended with the promise that the U.S. would end its forever wars. NPR's Dee Parvaz is recently back from Afghanistan, whose more than 40 million people are still processing those events. She has this report.
19: The Kabul of 2026 looks dramatically different than before the Taliban takeover of 2021. Gone are most of the blast walls and barbed wire that choke the streets of the Afghan capital, and with them, the sense of unease that another Taliban attack will strike a police station, a government office, or a hotel. Abdul Jabbar Akbadi is a political analyst who focuses on security issues, and he tells me that the war destabilized security in Afghanistan, bringing the armies of multiple nations, each with their own objectives, into the country. Even with periodic attacks by insurgent groups, Akbadi says that with the return of the Taliban and the restoration of the Islamic Emirate in 2021, security was once again reinstated.
20: The Taliban went further to say that the attack on this residential area in Kabul this morning was in retaliation to...
19: As we hear in that BBC report, the Taliban were responsible for the bulk of those attacks all around the country. And now in the seat of power, they're maintaining security.
21: Taliban fighters have reached Kabul, Afghanistan's capital, and the Afghan president has fled the country.
19: There was a lot of uncertainty with the return of the Taliban, but they aren't foreign occupiers after all, says Obaidullah Bahir. He lectures on civil society and democracy at the American University in Afghanistan, where he continues to teach male and female students online. He tells me that the September 11 attacks have a deep significance to Afghans.
22: It was not only the beginning of the war on terror, but a collective blaming of Afghans for terrorism and attacks against the United States. It brought the United States upon us with a vengeance where all human rights and international law was eroded.
19: The human cost of the two decades-long conflict was immense for all the warring parties, but in particular for Afghans. At least 169,000 were killed, and roughly 6 million were displaced internally. But the Taliban didn't just bring security. They also brought back a raft of social restrictions, even if most aren't as severe as their 1990s edicts. On the day of the militant group's return, NPR heard concerns from Afghan women, like Fereshteh Karim, about those restrictions.
2: Their war against women is at the core of their ideology. If they don't have it anymore, they're not going to be Taliban.
19: 5 years later, women occupy whatever space they can. They move through cities, solo or in groups. They're on television, on news shows and game shows. They also hold a limited number of government jobs. Still, girls and women remain barred from education beyond the sixth grade, as well as most of the career options previously open to them. And for many of them, the improvement in security is of little comfort. That's the voice of a counselor who asked NPR not to use her name, fearing retribution from the Taliban. She tells me, "Oh, for men, this is without a doubt a favorable situation. They can go to different cities, socialize at any hour in peace, and instead of one wife, they can take four. They can take advantage of the difficult situation women are now in." She explains the strict control over virtually every aspect of their lives is leading to a spike in depression. She says, in Afghanistan, women and all of their needs have been suppressed. A woman can't go to school to learn anything. She can't go to the mosque. She can't wear what she wants. She can't marry who she wants. While there's hope some social restrictions will be reversed, says Obaidullah Bahir, he adds that the Taliban also have legitimacy for many Afghans.
22: It's becoming evident for the younger Afghan intellectuals that the Taliban were on the right side of history.
19: The Afghan government formed after the fall of the Taliban was seen as corrupt, says Emma Skye. She's the director of Yale University's International Leadership Center. And she also served in Afghanistan as a political advisor to the NATO forces.
3: I think the U.S. tried to do too much in Afghanistan, to think that it could impose democracy, to create a state in its image. I think it was far too ambitious in what it set out to do.
19: This fostered resistance among Afghans, Skye says, and among the international community, where the U.S. had a tremendous amount of support following the attacks. Things also eventually shifted.
3: We just don't see that unity today.
19: She says that the U.S.'s response to September 11th, from the invasions of Afghanistan to Iraq to torture and extraordinary rendition, all undermined the post-war rules-based order and fueled the democratic backsliding that we are seeing today. So after two decades of fighting in Afghanistan, where over 6,200 U.S. service members and contractors were killed and over $2 trillion were spent, what is the lesson for the U.S.? I put this question to Skye as the U.S. finds itself locked into a months-long conflict with Iran.
3: Interventions have unintended consequences, and none of us imagined what they might be 25 years ago.
19: Deepa Raz, NPR News.

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0: Coming up on 620, I'm Catherine Brand. 6:30, the latest news from Wall Street on Marketplace. And then at 7, This American Life. Just ahead on All Things Considered, Rosh Hashanah, the Jewish New Year, begins at sunset. For many Jews around the world, a highlight will be to hear the shofar. 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
2: It's All Things Considered from NPR News. I'm Scott Detrow.
3: And I'm Sasha Pfeiffer. One of the U.S. cities concerned about President Trump's trade war with Canada is Wichita, Kansas. Wichita is the U.S. headquarters for the Canadian aircraft company Bombardier. And this week, Trump threatened to ban the sale of Bombardier jets in the United States. The company employs about 3,500 people across the U.S. 1,500 of those jobs are in Wichita. That makes Bombardier a big employer by local standards. Those are jobs the city doesn't want to lose. So we have called Wichita Mayor Lily Wu. She is a libertarian. Mayor Wu, thank you for making time for us.
4: Thank you very much, Sasha, and thank you to your listeners.
3: Beneath Trump's argument, his claim is that Canada and many of its companies are taking advantage of the U.S. market, and as a result, U.S. companies are losing out. What do you think when you hear that argument?
4: Well, first and foremost, as the air capital of the world, we're always advocating for the jobs that we have in our community, but also want to continue expanding our aerospace manufacturing workforce. So we have a lot of employees that are part of Boeing, Textron, Bombardier. And so for us, we want to make sure that we continue having a strong advanced manufacturing workforce in the air capital, but also know that our federal partners are helping advocate for our city.
3: And do you think that Canada is somehow making that harder or taking advantage of Wichita in some way?
4: Bombardier has been a good partner with the city of Wichita when it comes to employees. We have about 1,500 people employed at Bombardier Wichita offices, and we appreciate that in that sphere, they're supporting not just the employees, but their families. And the livelihood of those individuals is what we will continue advocating for.
3: And I feel like you're sort of dancing around this a little bit. I want to see if you basically agree with Donald Trump's premise. Do you feel that somehow Bombardier is getting a better deal being based in Wichita than Wichita is getting from hosting Bombardier?
4: I think Wichita is getting a fair deal right now in getting the employees we currently have, but I always advocate for Bombardier to continue growing its footprint in Wichita. And so if that is what our federal partners are also asking for, then we're in alignment.
3: NPR's chief economics correspondent Scott Horsley mentioned to us this morning that Boeing, another aircraft maker, is a company that Trump has held up as American-made. But Boeing's 787 Dreamliners may be manufactured in the U.S., but their parts are sourced from all over the world. So I'm wondering how sound or not sound you view Trump's reasoning here.
4: So as someone who graduated from Wichita State University with an international business degree, I know how interconnected our entire world economy is. So I'm always advocating for the aerospace industry, and that includes not just the main companies that are here, but also the suppliers that help make sure that those aircraft are safe and available in our world. And so I would say that we need to always be mindful that when we talk about jobs here in Wichita through these aircraft companies, they also affect the suppliers that give us those products, not just in the U.S., but also abroad.
3: Your state, Kansas, is a solidly red state, and Trump won Kansas in the 2024 election. Mayor Wu, I mentioned that you're a libertarian. You're also a former Republican. Do you count yourself as a Trump supporter?
4: I count myself as a strong Kansan and a strong American, and I will always advocate for our city, our state, and the United States. And I will always advocate for the air capital of the world. And I want people to know that there are jobs here, and we want more jobs in our community.
3: We know that President Trump makes a lot of threats, including on social media, as he did in this case. And sometimes nothing comes of it. Other times, maybe Wichita might benefit from Trump's threat by getting more jobs. Do you think that's a possibility, that this could make an improvement for the city?
4: I'm hoping that Bombardier will continue to see Wichita as the best place to have this talented and skilled workforce, and that they want to continue expanding. So I'm hopeful that this will be something that is positive for the city of Wichita.
3: That is the mayor of Wichita, Kansas, Lily Wu. Thank you for your time.
4: Thank you, Sasha.
2: Rosh Hashanah, the Jewish New Year, begins at sunset tonight. Across the world, Jews will spend 2 days in prayer, reflection, and celebration. And for many, a highlight will be hearing the shofar, an animal's horn blown like a trumpet. Dina Prichep explains how this primal instrument became a spiritual soundtrack.
5: The shofar sounds at several points during the Rosh Hashanah service, on one or both days. It can be big or small, blown by one person or anyone who brings their own. But the sound it creates is unmistakable.
6: It's absolutely a feeling of awe, and it never goes away. It never gets old.
5: Rabbi Elisha Joe Rabins has a glossy dark brown shofar, about 2.5 feet long.
6: When we say horn, we think of like a trumpet or maybe a trombone, but really the original horns are the horns of animals.
5: And the shofar still is. The small curved horn of a ram, or the dramatic spiral of an African antelope. To blow it, you purse your lips, take a deep breath, and...
7: It makes noise, right? It calls people to attention.
5: Daniel Pikus teaches biblical studies at Western Washington University. He says the shofar is mentioned when the Torah is revealed on Mount Sinai, when the walls of Jericho come tumbling down.
7: So it sort of marks moments of gathering and also like intense experience and emotion.
5: Including Rosh Hashanah.
7: In the Hebrew Bible, Rosh Hashanah is the day of trumpeting and the day of remembrance. The association of the shofar with Rosh Hashanah is right there in the biblical text.
5: In later writings, you get the details, how the shofar should be prepared, and exactly how and when to blow it on Rosh Hashanah, and also what it means. Rabbi Michael Rosenberg teaches at the Hadar Institute, a center for Jewish learning based in New York City. He points to several sources that compare the sound of the shofar to the cry of a mother in pain.
8: When you hear those broken shofar blasts in particular, ba-da-ba-ba-ba-ba-ba-ba-ba-ba, you can really imagine someone sort of like so caught up that they can't get the full sound out, even though they're gasping with their cries.
5: Maimonides, a medieval Jewish rabbi and scholar, describes the blast of the shofar as a sort of spiritual wake-up call to become your best self.
8: We've been caught up, we've fallen asleep in the hevle hazman, in the vanities of the time, and the shofar wakes us out of our slumber.
5: There are also Hasidic theories that the blowing of the shofar reenacts the breathing of life into the world. But Rosenberg says one of the most powerful things about the shofar is that it doesn't say anything at all.
8: It transcends my words, it transcends my rational thought, and it really is just a feeling that I can hope to hold on to.
6: It really brings you into the moment, and you also feel connected to your ancestors who have been hearing this sound and making this sound for thousands of years.
5: Rabbi Elisha Joe Rabins says the shofar can call across time to speak to those wordless places inside of us so that we can wake up and feel pain and joy and pay attention in this moment and in the year to come. For NPR News, I'm Dina Prichep.

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1: This year marks the 25th anniversary of the attacks on 9/11. 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
4: In New York, I'm Sabri Benishour, in for Kai Rizdal. It is Friday, September 11th. Good to have you along. So the big news, the big economic news this morning, is that inflation got worse in August. We went from prices increasing by just 0.1% in July to 0.4% increase in August. And even if you take gas and food out of the picture, prices still increased more quickly in August. And now the Federal Reserve has to figure out what it's gonna do about it. So let's get into that and the week's other news with Sudeep Reddy, who's at MS Now, and Kate Davidson, who's at Bloomberg. Hello.
5: Hi, Sabri.
6: Hi. Hello.
4: So I want to just read you this comment from an inflation analyst I follow, Omer Sharif. He says, "For the Fed, it is time to put up or shut up. You cannot give a speech like you did at Jackson Hole and not support a rate hike at the next meeting. You will either have to back up those words or end up as the boy who cried wolf." Kate, thoughts?
6: Yeah, we put that one high up in our story for sure about the implications for the Fed. I think it's right. It's pretty succinct. I mean, so what did we hear from Kevin Warsh in Jackson Hole? He gave a much more, decisive speech. Traders, investors were really looking for him to go a little bit further, not just saying, yeah, we're going to rein in inflation, we're going to get it under control, but really to make clear that they're willing to raise rates. And so he did that. He essentially said that the Fed would have work to do if it couldn't be confident that underlying inflation was moving toward the Fed's goal of 2%. And he also said at sufficient speed. So in other words, they're not going to wait around a long time. They want to see it improving quickly. And so you certainly did not see that in any of the inflation data this week. The Fed is going to meet for 2 days next week, and they have a decision to make. And so I think we heard from a lot of economists today, and certainly the market reaction seemed to agree that it will be difficult to justify holding rates steady next week based on what we've heard from Warsh and others, that if inflation doesn't get better, they have to raise rates.
4: Mm-hmm. If a lot of the inflation that we are seeing is either directly from gas and diesel prices or indirectly in the sectors that use gas or diesel or fuel, what can raising interest rates do about that kind of inflation, Sudeep?
5: You know, we're in this very strange moment where inflation is obviously elevated. It's been elevated for many years. It is becoming a credibility problem for the Fed and a credibility problem in markets. There are plenty of investors in the bond market who are wondering whether the Fed is ever going to take action against inflation. So there's a credibility issue at stake here. And I think one reason we saw some surprising market reaction right out of the CPI report this morning, even though we knew it was going to lead to a Fed rate hike, was at least there is some certainty here. The bond traders are just like us. They want to know what's going to happen next. They want to feel comforted that somebody actually has their hands firmly on the steering wheel. And so there's something to be said there. Obviously, the fact that so much of this is coming due to energy is the core of the argument on the other side. That's certainly what Scott Bessent, the Treasury Secretary, is making, and what lots of people in the Trump administration want to make, that just like, wait this out. Don't overreact. You're going to constrain demand across the economy. But there's no sign that higher interest rates are actually really holding back the economy at large. Obviously, certain sectors will get hit by it.
4: Yeah. You mentioned bond yields. They have been rising, which translation into plain English is, you know, investors are a little more anxious, whether it's about inflation or government's borrowing too much. And we care because bond yields affect the cost of borrowing for the government and for everybody else. How concerned are you about the bond market?
6: Well, I can take that one, Sabri. I mean, I think that there certainly is a lot of angst. And I mean, as journalists who follow this, we're keeping a very close eye on it. A big part of the conversation now is whether the 10-year yield, which does affect and filter through to a lot of of consumer borrowing costs, could that hit 5%? It's not that 5% in and of itself is significant, but it's an important psychological threshold that I think would just add to the worries here. And I think ultimately, when we think about what can be done about this, what can the government do about it? Scott Bessent, the Treasury Secretary, has been trying to intervene and keep a lid on things, but he really has limited influence over the kinds of things that are driving up yields right now, which are really, some of the things you mentioned, inflation and the government's growing debt load. So we've heard him talk about this idea that they're going to release some kind of fiscal consolidation plan. And I think the hope was that by talking about that, signaling that, he would offer some reassurance to investors. But then we heard his boss, Donald Trump, come out this week and say, actually, if you vote for Republicans in the midterm election, we'll send $5,000 checks to everybody. So, I mean, this is a plan that would cost well over $1 trillion. Investors are not really buying it. They're kind of seeing through this, and I think that they're not convinced that there is some big plan in the works to rein in debt costs. So until you can really address those underlying factors, yields are going to continue to be a problem, and then of course the war in Iran as well, pushing up oil prices or putting pressure on that.
4: Yeah. Okay. I have a question about this, the buying back bonds thing that the Treasury has been doing. The Treasury's buying back bonds to try and maybe bring down yields, aka interest rates. Meanwhile, the Fed is poised to maybe raise them. Is it just me, or is that not crazy that one part of the government is trying to lower rates while the other is trying to maybe raise them?
5: I think what we're going to see here is really just a lot of a debate within markets about whether Treasury can accomplish anything in what it's doing. The idea of a Treasury buyback in such a huge market like this, when you've got $40 trillion in debt and $2 trillion in deficits, raises a lot of questions. And the staying power here raises lots of questions as well. The Fed is obviously the big player in all of this. And when the Fed decides that it wants to do something, then markets will pay attention. And until that happens, and unless that happens, you're going to see probably a little bit of noise there moving in the direction of some type of intervention. But it's hard for anybody in the markets to take it all that seriously until the Fed really gets involved and makes its intentions known. So that's the one to watch, and we'll be able to watch it next week.
4: Sudeep Reddy at MS Now and Kate Davidson at Bloomberg, thank you guys so much. Hope you have a great weekend.
5: Thanks.
6: Thank you.
4: Wall Street today, pretty chipper. We'll have the details when we do the numbers.

0: So, inflation. It's high and we don't like it. The only way for a regular person to stay ahead of it is, unfortunately, to make more money. And surprise, the Labor Department says wage gains did not keep up with inflation over the past 12 months. So if you take inflation into account, the average American's real hourly earnings actually went down by 0.3% over the past year. On the bright side, we are still spending, because we have to, which is good for the economy. So at least there's that. Marketplace's Nancy Marshall Genzer reports on how consumers are managing to do this.
1: Real hourly pay has been on a downward trend for a while. Breon Williams is chief economist at Groundwork Collaborative, a progressive think tank.
2: So you have real hourly pay that's either been flat or falling. At this point, about 5 straight months now, from April through now.
1: Some consumers are trying to make up for that by showing up more at work. The Labor Department says the average work week increased 0.6% in the 12 months leading up to August. Williams says if the extra hours on the job aren't enough, workers have to dip into their savings to get by. He says at the beginning of last year, the savings rate was around 5%.
2: We're now at 3%.
1: More and more 20-somethings are trying to save by living with mom and dad, says Sarah Estep, an economist at the Center for American Progress.
3: That number reached nearly 50% this year.
1: Estep is also worried about apps that offer cash advances, kind of like payday loans, and the possible fees and fines on these apps.
3: And it's not really clear up front whether or not, if you're late on the payment, how that's going to affect you.
1: Estep says consumers of all ages are borrowing more to get by, using buy now, pay later, or credit cards. Aditya Bhave heads U.S. economics at B of A Global Research. He's been watching credit card payments that are 90 days late or more.
4: This number has been generally trending up since late 2022, so for about 4 years now.
1: But Bhave thinks delinquencies have reached their peak and will now stay steady or even fall. He thinks consumers will be okay. They're incredibly resilient, he says. Still, he has his eye on gas prices. If they edge up toward $5 a gallon, he'll be more concerned. I'm Nancy Marshall Genzer for Marketplace.

0: So on the one hand, like Nancy was just talking about, we are all out here just trying to break even between our pay and inflation. But some Americans are trying to break even with each other. And I am talking about the wage gap between men and women. It has been widening since 2023. We'll get the latest numbers on that next week. As Marketplace's Justin Ho reports, the widening wage gap is making the economy less productive than it could be.
1: The big problem with the gender wage gap, it discourages some women from even being in the labor force.
2: If I'm a woman looking out to the marketplace to find a job, I already know that I'm starting from a lower level.
1: Nicole Servi is an economist with Wells Fargo. She says anyone who wants to enter the workforce has to know they'll earn enough money to make it worth working, enough to pay for childcare or elder care.
2: And because we have this gender pay gap already in existence, for a lot of women, if they go out to the market and find a job, they're not even going to earn enough to cover some of those unpaid responsibilities that they have.
1: So some women decide that getting a job just isn't worth it. That means there is a lot of untapped potential out there. Servi says from the perspective of an employer, that's untapped productivity, skilled workers who could be boosting output, but aren't.
2: And so if you, let's say, can't get a really skilled engineer to help push the frontier, let's say, of something that you're building, then that's just going to slow down your output production in the longer run.
1: The gender pay gap also has an outsized impact on those care industries I mentioned a few seconds ago.
3: And one thing we know about the care workforce

0: and be productive. So when the care industry is unstable because it can't find workers,
1: that kind of undermines everyone else's ability to work, parents' ability to work who have young children. They really rely on the stability of their childcare arrangements.
0: And when parents can't find that stability, mothers are more likely than fathers to drop out of the labor force.
1: Essentially, that is lost value from the skills and the talents that that worker would bring to the labor market.
0: The gender pay gap also has an impact on workers' kids.
2: Essentially, it lowers investments in children and therefore long-run productivity growth.
0: That's Stephanie Seguino, an economics professor at the University of Vermont. She says women tend to spend a much higher percentage of their income on their kids. So when women earn less than men, children get fewer resources.
2: It could be enrichment activities for their health care, for stable housing, all things that affect children's cognitive development, their creativity, and their innovativeness in the long run.
0: That means underpaying women, Seguino says, limits economic growth for generations. I'm Justin Ho for Marketplace.

0: Coming up.
1: We can't just find 1,000 acres of farmland.
0: Well, you'd think they'd be easy to spot, right? But first, let's do the numbers. The Dow Jones Industrial Average shot up 509 points, that's 1%, to finish at 52,573. The NASDAQ lifted 1%. The S&P 500 rose 0.9%. With average diesel prices passing $6 a gallon, let's check in with some companies involved with electric freight vehicles. Swedish company Enride, which provides autonomous electric trucks and services for human-driven electric trucks, slowed down 8.5%. Hylion Holdings, which makes electrified powertrains, sped up 2.1%. Bonds fell. The yield on the 10-year T-note rose to 4.97%, almost 5. 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

0: 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It's almost 10 minutes to 7. I'm Catherine Brond. This is WUNC News.
1: This is Marketplace. I'm Sabri Benishore. About 42% of Americans are retiring earlier than they thought they would. This is according to insurer Allianz. Now, most of that is for not great reasons, health or a layoff. But for one in five of those early retirees, it is because they feel financially stable enough to just not have to work anymore. All of which sets up today's installment of our series, Clocked Out.
2: My name is Skip Franklin. I live in Western Michigan, just south of Grand Rapids, and I retired in 2013 at age 37. I graduated from college in 98 and went right to work. I was a computer science math graduate, and if you know anything about the economy at that time, that was right about the time Y2K was a big deal, and like everybody was getting on the internet. I immediately

0: Had a job. I was getting paid a lot of money for the time. I basically did nothing but work. So at the end of that time, I basically kind of looked at it and said, you know, there's a lot more to life than this. You know, I've made good money up to this point. I don't have to work right now if I don't want to. So I decided now is a good time to take a break. And having taken that break, a few years passed, and I'm like, you know, I still kind of like this, and just decided not to go back. That first year, I didn't do a whole lot of anything. It took me a good year of just kind of laying around and doing nothing to realize that, okay, maybe I want to do a little something. I started working with various volunteer things, just one-off type things. And then a couple years later, it was 2016, I believe, when I found the Refugee Education Center in West Michigan. So I became their IT guy for a while, where I did all their like computers and printers and stuff. Eventually, they got big enough that they needed a real IT guy, and so they hired someone, which is great with me because that means I don't have to do it. And now I just help out with the tutoring and that kind of stuff. I've made a lot of life choices that don't involve spending a lot of money. So I live in a small place. I don't have fancy cars. I'm not married. I don't have kids. So that's why I was able to invest and get to the point where I'm fairly comfortable. I mean, I live on probably around $20,000 a year, and that doesn't really impact my investments that much. My primary identity at this point is church and friends and family. Well, I should say church and volunteer work. I mean, those two things kind of go together for me. I don't feel like adrift without a job. You know, I've heard people say, they're like, oh, well, if I retire, I don't know what I'd do with myself. I have a hard time believing anybody who says, oh, if I didn't have my job, I wouldn't feel right. Well, that means you're not looking hard enough. There's something else out there for you.
1: Skip Franklin, living the dream, retired. South of Grand Rapids, Michigan. If you have quit your 9-to-5, maybe to take a break, doesn't have to be retirement, or to do something else, you can tell us about it. Marketplace.org/clockedout.

0: The U.S. has a housing shortage. We know that. The country needs millions more homes by some estimates. And yet, the pace of home building has been slowing down. Take your pick of reasons: high mortgage rates, labor shortages, general anxiety. The number of new homes breaking ground so far this year is down about 2% compared to the same period last year, according to the Census Bureau. Every region of the country has seen a slowdown except one, the Northeast. There, housing starts are up 12%, Marketplace's Henry Epp reports.
1: Eventually, there will be 32 homes nestled into the new Dogwood Circle development in Milton, Vermont. But right now, it's a work in progress. 7 homes are finished. The owners are already living in them. 3 more are under construction. Workers are screwing in drywall. The rest of the lots are still patches of dirt. But that'll change soon, says developer Colin Frisbee of Sterling Homes, standing in the basement of one of the under construction units.
2: We're going to begin digging tomorrow a duplex next door to this.
1: The new neighborhood is a short walk to the town's rec field and library, and by New England standards, it's a fairly dense development, 32 units on 6 acres.
2: And the more homes we can fit on a piece of land, the more we're able to divide out all those costs, the land costs, the infrastructure costs, the development costs, the permitting costs.
1: Lowering prices for buyers. Still, the cheapest home here, half a duplex, will set you back $480,000. That's actually a good bit below the median sale price in Vermont. And units are selling, Frisbee says. But despite a persistent housing shortage in the state, his business is kind of just chugging along.
2: It's a reasonable, rational market at the moment. And that's a good thing. Markets tend to ebb and flow. We're closer to an ebb.
1: But it's staying afloat thanks in part to the region's demographics, says Robert Dietz, chief economist with the National Association of Home Builders.
3: Who has benefited from the run-up in not just home prices, but stock prices? Well, it's older households.
1: And there are a lot of those in the Northeast, he says.
3: And so it's those households that have seen an increase in their net worth that have relatively greater spending power for the housing market.
1: Which is pushing up demand for new homes. And that's helping the Northeast look a bit better than the rest of the country, says Paul Willen, an economist at the Federal Reserve Bank of Boston.
4: You're basically seeing us doing okay relative to where we were a few years ago, whereas I think in other parts of the country, they've seen a big fall off.
1: Coming out of the pandemic, home building boomed across the South and West. But as borrowing rates for builders and buyers rose, that boom came to a halt. Meanwhile, says Willen,
4: we didn't see that construction boom in New England and in the Northeast. So in a sense, I guess you could say we're playing catch up.
1: That catch up is slow going for a few reasons. Borrowing rates, for one, and particularly high construction costs in the Northeast, Willen says. Plus, compared to other regions, there's just not as much space up here.
4: We can't just find 1,000 acres of farmland and just go in and, dig sewer lines and build streets and build hundreds of new homes.
1: And even smaller developments like Dogwood Circle face another headwind that developers say make building in the Northeast especially hard: state and local permitting processes. Developer Colin Frisbee says it took 2.5 years to get permits for his new neighborhood, and that was a lightning speed compared to some other projects he has in the works.
2: The conservative approach to how some of these regulations are being interpreted make it much more difficult to provide that housing that is more affordable to more people.
1: Frisbee cites, for example, local rules around setbacks that make it harder to build at the density required to keep prices in check. For Julie Maslach, the increased density at Dogwood Circle came with trade-offs. She bought one of the new homes here after living for years on a large rural lot in a nearby town. There's not nearly as much space to garden, and for now she's surrounded by construction, but
5: I also thought about things as I age, what if I can't drive? I could walk to the library, I could walk to the rec fields, I could walk to trails, dog park, get my food, all of that.
1: And she's planning to spruce up her new yard.
5: I put in flowers, I'm going to put in a fence, and then I'll build a little paradise in the backyard.
1: And watch as the rest of the neighborhood builds up around her. In Milton, Vermont, I'm Henry Epp for Marketplace.

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1: This final note on the way out today, I was going to say something about how Campbell's, McCormick, and other food makers are warning there are sharp price hikes coming. But you know what? I have had just about enough of inflation for today. So instead, libraries. Ohio, Utah, and Washington lead the country in the number of public library checkouts per person, 11 per person in 2024, almost double the national average. This is via Axios. U.S. public library checkouts are recovering from a pandemic-era drop, in part thanks to a boom in digital borrowing. Our theme music was composed by BJ Lederman. Marketplace's executive producer is Nancy Fargali. Joanne Griffith is the chief content officer. Neil Scarborough is the vice president and general manager. And I'm Sabri Benishore. Have a great weekend. We'll be back on Monday.

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1: This is WUNC 91.5 HD1 Chapel Hill. Canadians say they're glad their government is not backing down in the trade war with the U.S. I'm Eric Hodge, plus tourism in Western North Carolina is improving nearly 2 years after Helene. Monday on Morning Edition from WUNC News.
2: 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That's next on WUNC News at 7 o'clock. I'm Catherine Braun. 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
3: At the end of the day, I did write on my computer, "Nothing will ever be the same."
4: A day that began with a brilliant blue sky, a day that ended in horror. The 9/11 attacks presented a new kind of national security threat, so a new security architecture was built to confront it. Has it worked? Are we safer? I'm Mary Louise Kelly. This is a special presentation from NPR's Sources and Methods. 25 years after 9/11, what have we learned? I'll put questions to former U.S. officials who played central roles on that day and in the years that followed, in the CIA and in the White House and on Capitol Hill. I'll ask how that morning unfolded, about the debates around national security and constitutional rights that followed, and about the risks we still live with today. That's all ahead.
5: Live from NPR News in Washington, I'm Ryland Barton. Several dozen presidential briefing documents have been declassified on the 25th anniversary of the September 11th attacks. The documents detail intelligence gathered about Osama bin Laden and al-Qaeda in the years leading up to the hijackings. The records trace CIA analysts' evolving understanding of al-Qaeda and their efforts to warn of bin Laden's plotting of the attack. CIA Director John Ratcliffe says the release is an act of exceptional transparency. The documents include reports from February 1998 to September 12, 2001. The September 11th attacks led to the creation of a U.S. military court in Guantanamo Bay, Cuba, for suspected terrorists. NPR's Sasha Pfeiffer has more on the 9/11 case, which still hasn't gone to trial.
6: The military court was basically invented from scratch after the 9/11 attacks. This case could have been tried in U.S. federal court, and many people think if it had, it would be long over by now. Our federal courts have successfully prosecuted countless terrorism suspects who are now in U.S. prisons, but our government put the military court in Cuba because they said they wanted it to be beyond the reach of U.S. law.
5: NPR's Sasha Pfeiffer reporting. Iran says it will attend a regional meeting of the foreign ministers of countries in the Persian Gulf. Iran says that eight countries will be represented to discuss issues around the Strait of Hormuz, which Iran has blockaded since the beginning of the war. NPR's Hadil Al-Shalchi reports.
7: The Iranian foreign ministry spokesperson Ismail Baqai announced that the meeting of foreign ministers will take place in Oman next week. He said the foreign ministers of Iran, Iraq, and other Arab states on the coast of the Persian Gulf and the Sea of Oman will be attending. He said that the meeting will address negotiations Iran and Oman have been part of to reach an agreement to temporarily reopen the Strait of Hormuz. The Iranian blockade of the strait has affected global oil supplies. U.S. diesel prices hit a new American high at an average of $6 a gallon this week. Hadil Al-Shalchi, NPR News, Istanbul.
5: Swing voters in Michigan say they're worried about higher prices as President Trump ramps up tariffs on Canada. NPR's Ashley Lopez reports on two online focus groups this week with these voters.
8: The focus groups consisted of 13 people in the battleground state of Michigan who voted for Joe Biden in 2020 and then Trump in 2024. 11 of these swing voters, a sizable majority, said they think this escalating trade war with Canada will be bad for Michigan, which shares a border with the country. PJ was one of those voters. He participated under the condition his last name would not be used.
9: Prices are going to go up. I mean, that's, you know, the more we put tariffs on stuff, the more they put tariffs on stuff.
0: lack of trade. I mean, prices are just ultimately going to go up, you know, for all of us.
8: These voters say affordability and high prices remain the key issue for them heading into this year's midterm elections. Ashley Lopez, NPR News.
5: Major U.S. stock indexes rebounded today. This is NPR News. The Trump administration has provided a nearly $100 million loan to a U.S.-owned cell network in Africa, AfriCell, to expand American tech presence on the continent. China's Huawei is a leading player in telecommunications infrastructure in Africa. The Trump administration raised national security concerns about Huawei. It faces a criminal racketeering trial in New York, which opened this week. Nintendo of America is using tariff refunds for a sale starting tomorrow. NPR's Stephen Bisaha reports that while companies have received more than $100 billion back, they've been reluctant to offer customers refunds.
9: Nintendo says it will offer up to 30% off on some digital games and savings on other products like clothes. The Japan-based company is facing a U.S. class action lawsuit from customers demanding direct refunds. Nintendo responded in court filings saying it does not have an obligation to offer refunds, and customers paid those higher prices willingly. The company said in the sales announcement that it absorbed most of the tariff costs, but the refunds helped make this sale possible. Other companies like Walmart have also said they'll pass along tariff savings, not through custom refunds, but lower prices, though they haven't offered details yet. Stephen Bisaha, NPR News.
5: Emma Bonino, a prominent Italian politician known for her work with the Radical Party, has died at 78. Bonino rose to prominence in the 1970s by leading a campaign to legalize abortion in Italy, challenging the Vatican's objections. Her party described her life as a long struggle against forces that deny freedom. You're listening to NPR News from Washington.
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4: 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What have we learned? I'm Mary Louise Kelly. We recorded this episode of our National Security Podcast in front of a live audience in Studio One at our headquarters in Washington, D.C. And we begin with news coverage from the morning of September 11th, 2001. 25 years later, it is still very hard to hear.
12: It's 8:52 here in New York. I'm Bryant Gumbel. We understand that there has been a plane crash on the southern tip of Manhattan.
13: Any of this, that a plane may have hit one of the two towers of the World Trade Center, but again, you're seeing the live pictures here.
14: Everything you got to the World Trade Center now.
15: I'm on the 105th floor of the World Trade Center. We just had an explosion on the 105th floor.
13: Oh my God.
16: That looks like a second plane. Could see the plane come in just from the right-hand side of the screen.
12: Oh my goodness. Oh my goodness. We're looking at a live picture from Washington, and there is smoke pouring out of the Pentagon.
17: Oh, wait. Oh, my God. Oh, my God. The building fell.
18: Where's the collapse? Where's the collapse?
17: The building fell.
19: Which building?
17: Oh, my God. The south building just crumbled from the top.
20: Elsa, it's Lynn. I only have a minute. I'm on United 93, and it's been hijacked by terrorists who say they have a bomb. Apparently, they have flown a couple of planes into the World Trade Center already, and it looks like they're going to take this one down as well. Mostly, I just wanted to say I love you, and I'm going to miss you.
21: Whew. It's still so raw. It's still so awful to hear those voices. We're going to talk it through with the four of you, and we have picked the four of you carefully because you each had a front row seat to what happened that morning and in the days that followed. But very different seats, really different vantage points. Stephen Hadley was serving as deputy national security advisor in the Bush White House. Jane Harman was a Democratic member of Congress representing California on the Intelligence Committee, which she went on chair. John McLaughlin was deputy director of the Central Intelligence Agency, and Michael Morrell was also at CIA and was President Bush's CIA briefer on the plane with him that morning. Welcome to you all. I'm going to start with the where were you and what sticks with you, and I will share that I was in the NPR newsroom. Quite a few of us had turned up for work on that beautiful Tuesday morning, and we didn't go home for 4 days. We stayed here till Friday. They rolled in cots and we slept in the hallways and we just worked. And I remember thinking, this is the biggest story I will ever cover. And that has proven to be so. Having covered wars and a pandemic and an insurrection and elections, I have never covered a single day that changed the course of a country the way that 9/11 changed this country. So I want to hear briefly from each of you what that morning looked like from where you were. John McLaughlin, you start. You were at CIA headquarters. Can you share where exactly and how you were tracking what was happening?
1: I was on the seventh floor at CIA. The director, George Tenet, was downtown in a meeting. I was in a staff meeting, running a staff meeting. We were talking about budget, including budget for counterterrorism. We were talking about the Balkans and some other problems we were struggling with at that moment. And the first plane hit, and like everyone else, my thought was, could be terrorism, but let's see what is going on here.
21: And how did you know the first plane hit?
1: I walked into my office after the staff meeting, and maybe 5 minutes later, it was 8:46, that first plane, as I recall. And the next plane was at 9:03. And of course, the second plane left no doubt in our minds. I thought, and I think everyone there thought, we are under attack. The other thought was, okay, that's it. Because we had been anticipating a major attack, did not have no time target or method, but we had been receiving that summer a giant spike in reporting about terrorism, something that the director subsequently characterized as the lights were blinking red all summer.
21: Yeah.
1: At the end of the day, and I have very vivid memories of that whole day I can recount, but at the end of the day, I did write on my computer, nothing will ever be the same.
21: Steve Hadley, you, as I mentioned, you were deputy national security advisor, Condoleezza Rice's deputy. You were at the White House the morning of 9/11. Where?
2: I was in the Situation Room. First plane hit, we had reports of the plane, thought it might be civil aviation accident. It was just strange, hard to understand. We went down then to the Situation Room for the NSC staff meeting, and at 9:03, they had a live feed of the second plane hitting the second tower. We stayed in the Situation Room, and then the White House evacuated, and we saw these people running down West Executive Avenue. So I asked the group in Situation Room, do you want to leave or do you want to stay? Everybody said, we've got to stay and help the president manage this crisis. So we did. And then I got a call from Condoleezza Rice saying, Steve, I need you down here in the president's emergency operations center to help me down here. And I said, I can't do that. I've just got to stay with the folks here who've agreed to run some risks to help manage this crisis. She said, I need you downstairs. Click. So down we went. I think one of the things I remember most was Norm Mineta, then Secretary of Transportation, getting thousands of airplanes in the air over this country down under the ground.
21: Yeah.
2: Because we did not know how many might be been taken over by terrorists and become a weapon against this country.
21: I was reading through the official report from the 9/11 Commission that investigated and held public hearings into what happened. There's a section on you and what you were up to at the White House that morning. It describes you as being on an air threat conference call at 10:33 a.m., exactly 30 minutes after United 93 crashed into a field in Shanksville, and y'all knew that it had crashed, but you didn't know why. You didn't know if the U.S. government had shot it down to prevent it from hitting the Capitol. And it describes reports coming in of a fifth plane, what y'all thought might be a fifth plane, happily was not. But you were on a call conveying orders from the vice president to the Pentagon, which boiled down to shoot it down.
2: The instructions given by the vice president on the authority of the president was that if there is a plane, it is not responsive. There's a good chance it has been taken over by terrorists and is headed for another target. You are authorized to use lethal force to shoot it down.
21: What's that and like to give the orders that maybe is going to take down a civilian airliner in U.S. airspace?
2: That is correct. That is correct. A big lift. And we all held our breath for the rest of the morning that order, would, having been given, would never need to be used.
3: Yeah.
2: And it was not.
21: Congresswoman, you were at the Capitol that morning. You were walking across the lawn and your cell phone rang?
6: Yeah. If I could back it up just one day, on 9/10/2001, I had lunch with someone named L. Paul Bremer, Ambassador Jerry Bremer, who later became what was called the viceroy in Iraq. But at the time, he had chaired something called the National Commission on Terrorism. I was a member of that commission, which was one of three commissions predicting, based on studies we had made, that there could be a major terror attack on U.S. soil. And Jerry and I were having lunch near the Capitol, bemoaning the fact that no one was paying attention to us. So 20 hours later, guess what? And I had had breakfast on the Hill, and I was going to my office, and then I was going to the intel rooms, which were in the dome of the Capitol at the time. And later, most of us thought that the target of that plane that went down in Pennsylvania was the U.S. Capitol. So my office called and said, the office buildings are evacuated. A plane, or maybe two planes, but I think it was just one, has hit the World Trade Tower. And we're not sure what it is, but the office buildings are closed. And guess what? The Capitol just closed. And so a lot of us, I mean, I would say hundreds of members, were milling around outside the Capitol. And thinking about it, we would have had a continuity of government crisis if that plane had hit the Capitol.
21: Michael, I've saved you for last because you were traveling with President Bush on his plane that day as his CIA briefer. Did the briefing that morning, the PDB that you delivered to President Bush, mention Al-Qaeda? Did it mention terrorism?
22: Contrary to what you read on the internet, it did not. I remember distinctly that it focused on the Second Intifada, which was then raging in the West Bank, which the president was very much focused on. No mention of terrorism, no mention of Al-Qaeda outside the Intifada. There was a piece in the PDB that caught the president's attention, and he called Condi Rice to ask her to follow up on something. I think the briefing lasted about 20, 25 minutes, started at 8, and then we left the briefing and got in the motorcade to go to Booker T. Elementary School.
21: Yeah. And up on Air Force One, how were you getting information? What was the traffic going back and forth?
22: I wasn't getting any information. The communications were difficult. The president did say to me that he wanted me to call Director Tenet and tell him that if he got any information as to the perpetrator, that he, the president, wanted to be the first to know. So it took me actually some time to get through to the director's office. I never talked to him. I talked to Cofer Black, actually, and passed on the message.
21: Chief of the Counterterrorism Center at the time.
22: But I didn't have another communication with CIA until we landed it off at Air Force Base in Omaha, where the president did his national security team meeting.
21: And just briefly, how was the decision made? When was it made? The president needs to come back to Washington.
22: The president made that decision in the meeting. I remember I sat in the meeting, the president invited me to join. And I remember distinctly the head of the Secret Service telling the president that he needed to stay away from Washington. And I remember the president saying, the American people want to know where their president is. I'm coming home.
21: Yeah. We're going to take a break. When we get back, September 12th, September 13th, all the days and months that followed, how did the U.S. respond to the attacks?

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0: For NPR News, this is a special presentation from Sources and Methods, 25 years after 9/11, what have we learned? I'm Mary Louise Kelly. We'll rejoin my conversation before a live audience at NPR here in Washington. Jean Harman, Congress did reconvene that night. Congress passed the AUMF, the authorization for the use of military force. 3 days later, September 14th, the next month, October 2001, y'all passed the Patriot Act, which vastly expanded surveillance and law enforcement powers. You created the Department of Homeland Security the next year, 2002, merging 22 federal agencies into one huge bureaucracy. We're going to try to get to whether that was a good idea, but you did it. The point being, Congress acted with a speed and bipartisan unity that feels as though it's from a different universe looked at from 2026. How were you all deciding what do we do and in what order?
2: Well, it was a different universe. I thought it was outrageous that the Capitol and the office buildings were closed. As a member of Congress, you take an oath to provide for the common defense. And here, our country was under attack and we were out of session. That made no sense to me. And Saxby Chambliss, who was then a member of the House and later became a senator, and I spent much of the day trying to find a landline that would work because the cell towers had crashed. And by the way, I had a daughter in high school in Washington at the time and couldn't reach her. And that was also terrifying. But we tried to get the government reopened, and it's kind of amusing. We went to, he had a little apartment on Capitol Hill with a landline. We walked in the door of this basement apartment, which fit his golf clubs and probably had a bedroom, but it just, it looked like a golf storage shack. And there we were for hours. And finally got agreement that the government would reopen around 5. And there is a wonderful video that I happened to see yesterday of the members of Congress who were there standing on the steps of the Capitol holding hands and singing God Bless America. Mm-hmm. And a point about that is what we thought and what powered what came next was not those darn Democrats, those awful Republicans. We thought our country is under attack. What was impressive, the most impressive, I think, is that within days, we passed the authorization to use military force against those who attacked us.
0: Very passed short, almost unanimously, only
2: one dissent, Barbara Lee who voted of California, who was a pacifist and had the right to dissent. But the Senate passage was
0: She said, didn't she, this is going to give the executive open-ended, vast, unending powers. And with the benefit of hindsight, she had a point.
2: Well, she did have a point, and I respected her view. I mean, we don't have to all agree. The Senate passed the AOMF 98 to zip. And oh, by the way, since then, in case you missed this movie, the threadbare AUMF that passed is the only piece of paper that has been used by every president since to justify all forms of military action and detention and interrogation and et cetera, which is kind of disturbing.
0: Steve?
3: I will set up John and Michael with this, but I think it's hard to understand the actions that were taken without a sense of the mood at the time. We had been attacked. We were surprised. We did not really know from whence it came. We did not know as much about Al-Qaeda as we needed to. And the intelligence community was saying at the time that they thought it was likely, or at least highly probable, that this was the first of a wave of mass casualty attacks, some of which might involve weapons of mass destruction from this enemy that we felt we did not know well enough. So it was an all-hands-on-deck moment to get the country in a position so that that reality would not happen. And all the things that Jane talked about, all the steps that were taken to change missions, organizations, and the like, you can criticize individual pieces of them, but the country pulled together, and that prophecy did not come true. And that's a great tribute to what this country did at that moment of crisis.
4: Mary Louise, can I add something?
2: Please.
4: Because I think Steve made a really important point. It is really hard to overstate how worried we all were in the immediate aftermath of 9/11 that we were going to be hit again. There were many days when George Tenet and I walked from the old executive office building across West Executive Avenue to the West Wing, where we said to each other, I wonder if we're going to get hit today.
0: Yeah.
4: And these weapons of mass destruction that Steve talked about, we learned an awful lot about Al-Qaeda's efforts in that arena in the immediate aftermath of 9/11. We knew they were talking to Pakistani nuclear scientists trying to get their hands on a nuclear weapon. We had reporting that maybe they were going to sneak one into New York City. It is really hard to overstate the threat that we all felt. So I think it's easy to criticize sometime that we might have overreached here or overreached there, but that context is everything.
0: I'm going to get to some of the overreach, but if I could just, I just want to quote you and then I invite you to get in here, John, because you and I have talked about this over the years in various interviews, and you told me something. I was pushing you on some of the actions that the CIA took after 9/11, which we're about to get to. You told me in 2018 something that will stay with me, and I'm going to quote you. You said, if you were a CIA officer back in 2002, you were torn on the one hand by the sense you might be doing something in conflict with basic values that you hold dear. On the other hand, failure to get that information might put the blood of Americans on your hands, which is about as pure a distillation I have heard of what y'all are describing.
5: Yeah, listen, difficult decisions were taken in those days. And we often say we hope that no one has to make those decisions again. And what I can tell you is they weren't perfectly executed. But on the other hand, the United States was not attacked by Al-Qaeda again. The gloves did come off. We had a plan that was formulated actually at the end of the Clinton administration and refined during the Bush administration. And when the president gathered us together at Camp David on September 15, which was a Saturday, he listened to all of that. And then on Monday, he said, I want you to go ahead. I like your plan. I want you first into Afghanistan. And we had teams on the ground in Afghanistan within 15 days of 9/11. We had been building contacts there over years, but had refreshed them, invigorated them in the 2 years before 9/11 with the Northern Alliance in the Tajik group that was at war with the Taliban. And we got new authorities from the president. That means that the president signs a piece of paper that gives you what they call a finding, which authorizes you legally to do certain things that we had not been authorized to do before. Among them was to capture terrorists, to detain them, and to kill them if we, in certain cases, if we had named individuals that we could use lethal action on. And remember, we had developed in this period of time an armed predator, which is the progenitor in many ways of what today would be a revolution in warfare, drone warfare. And we were the first to develop and employ that with the Air Force, working with the Air Force. So that period of time is one where we embarked on a whole series of things that we were not empowered or authorized to do before 9/11, but which then unfolded in a program to basically, wrapped up, essentially destroyed the 9/11 era leadership of Al-Qaeda within a year or two.
0: Stephen, I know you want to jump in, and then I have a follow-up. Please.
3: Those measures that John and Michael talked about, they were kept secret because if they were disclosed to the enemy, they would be, their purpose and usefulness would be lost. They were kept secret, and we knew at the time that we were going to authorize and do things and establish programs that when the crisis of the moment and the concern of the moment had died down after Al-Qaeda, after we reduced the threat, the American people may be uncomfortable with them. We knew that was a possibility, but we thought these were measures we had to do to get on top of the threat to prevent the country from being attacked again. And I think that was the right trade-off. And ultimately, those measures became public. They were debated in Congress. They were debated in the courts. And under the Obama administration, we reached a national consensus of what we would do and what we would not do to keep this country safe. That's a strength of our democracy, I think.
0: But so I was a young journalist covering the intelligence beat in those years after 9/11, and I reported from Afghanistan on the war and then from Iraq on the subsequent war and on abuses at Abu Ghraib and on waterboarding. I remember when we finally got to see the 2005 Justice Department memo that documented the CIA waterboarding Khalid Sheikh Mohammed 183 times, prompting the famous question from Dianne Feinstein, if something works, why do you have to do 183 times? We were debating in this newsroom, and I imagine every other newsroom, what do we call this? Is it enhanced interrogation? Can we just call it torture? John and Mike, can you just take me inside those conversations as they unfolded at Langley? How uncomfortable were you with what was happening?
5: Well, I think you quoted me from 2018, which was the dilemma that we were struggling with. How do you get information that you know will protect the lives of Americans? And if you don't, you've got the blood of Americans on your hands. And this could be an hour discussion, of course, because we tried lots of things. I will say that there was excessive focus on the issue of waterboarding. Waterboarding occurred only a small number of times in the first year of the program, and it stopped after that.
4: Only three people.
5: Three people.
0: 183 times on one of them in one month.
5: If you look at the Red Cross interview with Khalid Sheikh Mohammed and they ask him, how many times were you waterboarded? He says 10 times. So that's a whole theological argument about 183 versus 10. So the thing that kept us continuing on this program, and there's controversy about this, but I'll tell you where I stand. Day after day after day, we saw that this program yielded results that allowed us to then capture other terrorists. Capturing a terrorist stops operations. It disrupts them even before you've talked to them. And it led us, for example, one terrorist, a fellow named Ramzi bin al-Shib, was spotlighted by someone named Abu Zubaydah. Ramzi bin al-Shib, combined with other things, led us to KSM, Khalid Sheikh Mohammed. KSM, in turn, led us to Majid Khan. Majid Khan led us to two other people, ultimately to Ismahuddin Hanbali, the architect of the Bali bombing. And from that, to his brother, who was putting together the second wave attack. This is the point I want to make. The second wave, the anticipation of further attacks, was not made up. They were planning further attacks. And we stopped a number of them. We stopped all of them, insofar as I know.
0: Jane.
2: I certainly respect the fact that the CIA and our whole intelligence community was worried about a second wave of attacks. But I would say, as someone who was in the chairs in Congress, I became the ranking member on the House Intelligence Committee during that time, and who struggled to get information, that the information was not adequate at the time. I remember being briefed, finally, after begging, by the general counsel of the CIA on the so-called enhanced interrogation techniques, about which I knew nothing. And I remember writing a letter, this is not classified because this has become public, to him saying, I want to know what the policy guidance was for using these techniques. It turned out that these techniques were in the so-called Army SEER manual, which is how we trained our people against tactics that could be used on them. And best I can tell, and you know, I wasn't inside, but I was very focused on this. We didn't have a plan to interrogate these folks, and someone picked this up and hired an outside contractor and paid this person millions of dollars. I'm not saying that's necessarily bad, but I think that's what happened, to come up with a method for doing this. And that's what we did. And later, John Yoo, who was the head of the Office of Legal Counsel in the White House, wrote a memo about this, saying these techniques were not torture because torture is only organ failure or imminent death. And someone else in that office, a guy named Jack Goldsmith, whom I am very much still in touch with, who now teaches at Harvard Law School, said that memo was really poor scholarship, and Goldsmith ended up getting fired. And I think I've got this right. I mean, some of you were there, so, you know, this is just my memory from decades ago. But I thought this was not, in spite of everything we cared about, I think there was a way to do this differently. I remember asking someone, why did we open Guantanamo Bay Prison in Cuba, in a piece of Cuba that's U.S. soil, because we have rented it from Cuba for years. I assume we still do. Answer, to be beyond the reach of U.S. law. Now, I'm a trained lawyer, and I knew that made no sense. But I thought, maybe there's something I don't understand. Well, guess what? The Supreme Court agreed with me. And now Guantanamo Bay has to employ the you know, protections under our Constitution. So my bottom line is, there were others who were trying to get on top of this story, who really cared, as everyone did, about doing this the right way. And I'm not sure we got there fast enough.
4: Mary Louise, I just want to say one
6: thing. Yes, you're going to get last word on this.
4: We briefed the senior leadership of Congress. I remember one Democratic senator who would later become an opponent, a vocal opponent. His response when he was briefed on EITs was, is that all you're doing to protect the country? My constituents would expect you to do even more. Because he knew the context of the moment. And then fast forward to Dave Petraeus's confirmation hearing, which John McCain attended as the ex officio member of the Senate Intelligence Committee, and Petraeus and McCain had a soliloquy about EITs. And at the end of that, they talked about the ticking time bomb situation. There's a nuclear weapon in New York, and you've got the guy who knows where it is, and he won't tell you. What do you do? They agreed that in that moment, you would do extraordinary things. The point is, to all of us, after 9/11, it felt like a ticking time bomb situation.
5: Every day. I need to add one point here, since you've opened this. Since you've opened this subject, first, Michael has spotlighted something very important, which Steve also mentioned, which was the atmosphere in the country at that time was such. When we captured Khalid Sheikh Mohammed, my officer who briefed the Senate Intelligence Committee came back to me in a kind of state of shock. She said, you won't believe the reaction I got, which was, do what you have to do. That was the signals we were getting. Plus, on the legal thing, you know, CIA doesn't get to pick its lawyers. We have the lawyers that are there. And on that issue, at any moment when the Justice Department raised the slightest concern about this program, we suspended it twice. I would also say something that few people understand. Both the Inspector General and Congress did various investigations. We held 6 accountability boards. 30 people were examined. 16 were sanctioned.
6: Right.
5: So this was not a rogue program. It was not Abu Ghraib.
6: Time for our last break. Still ahead, 25 years after the 9/11 attacks, which reforms are worth keeping, which have outlived their usefulness? This is Sources and Methods from NPR. We'll be right back. 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
0: For NPR News, this is a special presentation from Sources and Methods, 25 years after 9/11, what have we learned? I'm Mary Louise Kelly. Let's rejoin my conversation in front of a live audience at NPR in Washington.
6: So where are we now? 2026. Speaking of bad acronyms, I remember as a reporter covering the debates on Capitol Hill over should we create some kind of intelligence supremo, a supreme spy leader, and Senator Jay Rockefeller, who was on the Intelligence Committee, chaired it first part of these debates, was backing calling it the National Intelligence Director, which seemed like a really great idea, except that then it would be the NID, and that was overruled wisely. But Jane, ODNI was controversial when it was created. It is possibly even more controversial today. Should we keep it?
2: Absolutely. The point, first of all, the whole concept of a joint command across the intel agencies was the top recommendation of the 9/11 Commission, which I did not serve on, but which others like Tim Romer, who still a former member and former ambassador to India, is very active, talks about it quite a bit. But at any rate, that was the concept some of us took on a bipartisan basis to set up this National Director of Intelligence. Yeah, I was the one who said, the NID sounds like a bug. Can't we come up with a different name? And it was a bipartisan group that pushed this. And principals were Susan Collins in the Senate and Joe Lieberman in the Senate. And
6: To make the CIA and the NSA and the FBI and all the others connect the dots.
2: Not the FBI, but the goal was to take our intelligence community agencies, the FBI is separate from that, it's domestic intelligence, and coordinate them and to use the coordinating mechanism that had at that point been part of the CIA called the Community Management Service, which was small, and the CIA was not able, witness 9/11, to coordinate all the agencies, notwithstanding the talent that was there, sitting right here, but didn't have the capacity. And so we wanted to take this CMS and add to it detailees from other agencies who would, on some kind of rotating basis, learn about the whole community, but advise a commander across the agencies, just like the chairman of the Joint Chiefs of Staff, that we borrowed the concept from Goldwater Nichols, which was the bipartisan group that had formed the
6: thing.
2: It was very controversial, what we were doing, and it was opposed. This idea was opposed by the Vice President, Dick Cheney, and opposed by the Secretary of Defense, Don Rumsfeld, and opposed by the chairman of the House Armed Services Committee, Duncan Hunter. However, as time rolled on, it was supported by George W. Bush, and that was the reason we were able to get it adopted. And although it hasn't worked perfectly, I still believe it was and is a very crucial concept.
6: I mean, has it worked at all? CIA wasn't, a lot of people at CIA were not big fans of this idea either. Is it worth keeping at this point? Is it
2: working
6: now?
2: Absolutely. I mean, among other things, there was dissent, so I understand, I think it was around Iraq, not Afghanistan, but the State Department intelligence piece did not think that the actions we took there were justified. The rest of the community didn't know that. And under the IRTPA, which is the acronym for this law, the Intelligence Reform and Preventing Terrorism Act, I think, under IRTPA, we require that national intelligence estimates be basically red teamed and reviewed by others and dissents featured. And after that, I remember reading these things, they're classified, and thinking how much better they were. And

0: disagreed. They didn't say they weren't. They said they didn't know enough to make a judgment. So facts matter here.
1: To go back to the question of effectiveness of the DNI, I can tell you now I testified against the idea, but I testified in the following way. If you're going to create this organization, empower it. Empower it. And I don't think it was sufficiently empowered. In fact, little known is the fact that the head of the National Security Agency, the head of the National Geospatial Agency, and the then acting director of the CIA, that was me, wrote a memo to the president and the Congress saying, we are willing to have, we would recommend subordinating our agencies to this individual, should this be a director, and to create a kind of secretary of intelligence. And as Jane pointed out, there was too much dissension in Congress to go that far. So it was not sufficiently empowered, and its effectiveness depends on one thing, agreement on a personal basis between the CIA director, the director of national intelligence, and most importantly, the president of the United States. If the president chooses to empower this individual, as I think President Bush did and President Obama did, and President Biden, that can be a useful office. And I'd leave it at that. It's very useful for gathering people together on hard issues where you need voices from all over the community. It's not functioning well if you don't have that conjunction of personalities that I mentioned.
2: Steve, quick point on this.
3: Before the DNI, the George Tenet, for example, was both the CIA director and the DCI, the Director of Central Intelligence. I think that's the right acronym. He had both the job of running the CIA and running the community. And our judgment was that no person has the capacity to do both jobs. You needed to split them. And one of the advantages of splitting them is it would make sure that in the briefings to the Oval Office, all the elements of the intelligence community would have a hearing. I think those are still important things to keep in mind.
2: So a quick yes or no, we're going to go down. Should we keep the DNI today?
3: Yes.
4: Yes.
1: Yes.
0: Yes, but it needs to be managed much more effectively.
2: Yes, but better. Okay. Guantanamo Bay, still open today, still housing detainees, including some who have long been cleared for release. A recent development to note, which is that a trial for Khalid Sheikh Mohammed, alleged 9/11 mastermind Khalid Sheikh Mohammed, is now set for June 2028. However, the military judge just 2 weeks ago, August 28th, threw out the key piece of evidence, which was his confession, saying it was obtained under torture, so it can't be used against him at trial. Without getting into that, again, the broader question, how do these cases end?
1: I don't think we know yet. This let me
2: Is
1: take,
2: it that Khalid Sheikh Mohammed dies in Guantanamo of old age, 25 years from now?
1: This even come about? Would be my question, but let me take you back to what I think is the answer to that question. When the president authorized the CIA to detain, to capture and detain individuals, first, we'd never been asked to do that before. That was a whole new task for us. So we had to figure out how to do that, which we did. Then the next question was, if we did capture them, what would we do with them? And no one wanted them. No American prisons wanted them. The military didn't want them. We even proposed putting them on a ship. We had all kinds of ideas, but no one wanted these people. And they ended up at Guantanamo because, I don't know exactly why, because that was doable. And how you end that has been something that people have struggled with. What I do know, just keeping track since I've been out of government, is that population has been thinned out to the point where there's only a handful of people left there, and they are among them the toughest murderers that Al-Qaeda had on the street, no longer on the street. How we end it, I do not know.
4: I've been there four times. I went there when we first put these prisoners in basically cages, in wire little square cubicles and in orange jumpsuits. And that's when a kind of prison culture was developed, which was is to the extent

0: anyone's still alive there, very pernicious. But I mentioned earlier that there was a Supreme Court decision that said that the original idea that this would be beyond the reach of U.S. law was unconstitutional. And so now these people are entitled to some constitutional protections, and there are different camps there. I don't know if they're all still there, but KSM was in the super camp, and I actually saw him through a two-way mirror. And these prisoners sit there all day, do prayers. I mean, they are religious, and they watch videos. And I remember they had gained a huge amount of weight because they do nothing. And I think the whole thing was a mistake. We should have come up with a better system, and we now have one, which is we do take these people on ships, whether that works perfectly or not, and give them rights, but at least they're not in a corner of Cuba and on a bogus theory that they somehow can be protected from any legal rights.
1: Given that we are where we are, is there a better scenario than letting the Southern District of New York try these cases and bringing them to a close? Anybody have a better idea?
0: I don't think that's doable. I think the problem is that because of torture, the evidence that against them, their confessions and whatever other evidence, can't be used. And so we set up something, the military commission theory, which is what seems to be happening. And KSM agreed to a plea deal, I think, about a year ago, and the courts threw that out. I don't see an end to this. I don't know how old these people are now, but I, you know, I...
1: Well into middle age, yeah.
0: I think it is a tragedy. I think what they did is heinous, and there's no excuse for them, and they're the worst of the worst, so I have no sympathy for them. But I think we should have thought of the process ahead of time and didn't.
2: It's interesting. It's interesting that no one was more critical of Guantanamo and most of the methods of the Bush administration than President Obama. And it's interesting two things. One, at the end of the day, he adopted and continued most of the methods that were developed in the Bush administration. And secondly, his administration struggled mightily to close Guantanamo and was not able to do so. It's an unresolved problem.
3: I think a logical thing is to put them in American prisons on American mainland.
0: Yeah.
3: Work that out politically.
2: There's legislation, I think, that prohibits that.
0: Yeah, it'll never pass. I mean, nobody wants them in their districts. So,
4: Mary Louise, I think we're talking about a whole bunch of issues here that result in us losing the big picture. The big picture is that despite intentions, plans, plots to attack America again after 9/11, it didn't happen. Your government, right? We're talking to the people in the room here. We're talking to your audience. Your government and your intelligence community protected you after 9/11 and deserve a tremendous amount of credit for that.
1: I appreciate that point, and I appreciate you making it, and I'm raising questions in the interest of asking what are the trade-offs that were made in terms of America's moral standing that Guantanamo is still open.
3: I would go back to something I said at the very beginning, which is, in one sentence, difficult decisions were made. They were not perfectly executed. America has not been attacked again.
0: And may I just add the word yet? To that, I mean, I think the intentions were excellent, so I don't disagree there, but I think mistakes that we have made, I just wrote an op-ed on this, were egregious and have metastasized since. For example, now we have shortchanged totally our soft power. We Bob Gates, the former Secretary of Defense, wrote about over-militarizing our response to 9/11. He's right. We did, and we're still doing that. We are pushing away our partners and allies who were crucial then. NATO invoked Article 5. Canada let our planes land in their airspace. These are people, groups of people, countries that we are now pushing away. And I think that because of new technology, the threats are much more difficult, including cyber and AI, and we have hollowed out some of the leadership of our intelligence community now. And so while we all tried our hardest, and I think we would all do it again, try our hardest, I worry that our country is more vulnerable, not less.
1: This brings us to a last question, and I'm going to get a quick answer from each of you. This comes from Julie in the audience. Thank you, Julie. How confident are you with the current administration's focus on terrorism?
3: Not so confident. The one can say, I think, that terrorists today have a larger safe haven than they did at the time of 9/11. When you add up the openness of the Sahel, Afghanistan itself, other parts of the Middle East, parts of Syria, the tribal areas, and so forth. So the question is, are terrorists planning another attack, or are they just laying low and trying to recover from all the pressure we've put on them? And frankly, no one knows. Everyone has an opinion on that. I would say it's prudent to not lower our guard at this point. And I can't say that the administration in office has lowered its guard or not lowered its guard. I know their priorities publicly are on other things. And I would worry that we're not giving this the sufficient attention it needs.
2: I think I'd make a point Jane made. The new technologies available could potentially really empower terrorists in a very sobering way, and we need to get on top of that.
0: I would just add one thing. The qualification for picking leaders should not be total loyalty. The qualification should be enormous experience and loyalty. And this group right here, those who were in the executive branch on 9/11 had enormous experience.
1: You're talking, I take that as a reference to some of the people running things like ODNI or CIA or the Pentagon.
0: Well, some are good. Some are picked only because they are loyal and are inexperienced. And I think that is very dangerous.
1: Michael, last word. How confident are you with current administration's focus on terrorism?
4: I mean, I would just say that I focused on terrorism for the entire second half of my 33-year career. And one of the things I learned is that if you have intelligence, if you have the right military capability, and you have a president who's making the right policy choices, it is fairly easy to degrade a terrorist organization. If you're missing any of those things, it's not. And not only is it easy to degrade if you have those things, but if you don't have those things, it's very easy for them to bounce back. So prudence is absolutely required. I have no idea what the Trump administration is focused on this or not. I just have no insight information.
1: That was Michael Morell, President George W. Bush's CIA briefer on 9/11. You also heard Jane Harman, John McLaughlin, and Stephen Hadley. On 9/11, they were serving, respectively, as a California Democratic congresswoman, deputy director of the CIA, and deputy national security advisor in the Bush White House. You have been listening to a special presentation from the Sources and Methods podcast, 25 years after 9/11. What have we learned? I'm Mary Louise Kelly. This is NPR News.
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